Iran's state-run IRNA news agency carried a statement from the paramilitary Revolutionary Guard saying the Guard's aerospace fired ballistic missiles at the Muwafaqa Salty Air Base in the headquarters of U.S. Military Central Command in Jordan. The renewed hostilities sent oil prices spiking. Brent crude, the international standard, jumped 3.1% to $84.58 a barrel. Hours earlier, the U.S. Central Command said its forces remained vigilant and at a high state of readiness, and that they had also worked with Saudi Arabia's forces to strike sites in Iraq that Tehran-backed militias have used to launch attacks in recent days. In announcing the strikes in Iraq, the U.S. warned that further attacks on American troops or Saudi Arabia's energy infrastructure risked additional action. Iraqi Prime Minister Ali al-Zadi called an emergency meeting of the country's National Security Council Wednesday to discuss the strikes. The United States and Iran had experienced a period of calm during which neither announced attacks for about 3 days, following weeks of escalation over the strategic Strait of Hormuz, the Persian Gulf waterway, and narrow choke point through which 20% of the world's traded oil normally flows. The fighting flared at the end of a month packed with multiple pressure points on U.S. President Donald Trump. In recent weeks, 4 U.S. troops died during the fighting, while the Pentagon asked an increasingly skeptical Congress for money to cover the conflict's ballooning costs. The Strait of Hormuz has been a major flashpoint in the conflict. Iran's deputy foreign minister said his country rejected a proposal by Oman, which lies on the other side of the strait, for jointly managing ship traffic through the critical waterway. In an interview with Iran's state-run television that aired Tuesday night, Kazem Garibabadi said the Omani proposal included dividing the strait into 2 routes, each allowing the transit of 50% of shipping passing through the waterway. The proposal failed to address Tehran's concerns, and Iran offered a counterproposal with a temporary plan for transit of vessels through Iran's territorial waters, he said, adding that Iran's policy is for the strait never to return to its pre-war situation. Before the conflict, ships transited freely through the waterway. U.S. and Saudi fighter aircraft struck multiple terrorist logistics and weapons sites across eastern Iraq in a strong response to over 30 IRGC-directed aerial drone attacks in the last 72 hours, U.S. Central Command said, using an acronym for Iran's Paramilitary Revolutionary Guard. It said the Revolutionary Guard and its terrorist proxies must cease these attacks to avoid further U.S. military response. The Saudi Defense Ministry acknowledged the strikes in a post on social media, warning that the kingdom emphasizes that it does not seek escalation, but will respond to any aggression it faces. The Popular Mobilization Forces, a coalition of primarily Shiite Iran-backed armed groups that is officially under the command of the Iraqi military, said in a statement that at least 20 fighters were killed and 32 others wounded in the overnight strikes on its sites in several parts of Iraq. The groups making up the PMF joined in the fight against the Islamic State group after it seized large sections of Iraq in 2014. In 2016, the Iraqi government designated PMF as an independent military formation within the Iraqi armed forces, but in practice, the member militias have continued to operate with significant autonomy. Some of them have launched attacks on U.S. facilities. Saudi Arabia said Tuesday that it had shot down drones fired by Iran-backed militias in Iraq for a second day, while Iran-backed Houthi rebels in Yemen claimed to have forced a Saudi oil tanker to turn around as part of their announced blockade of the kingdom. Al-Zaidi, the Iraqi leader, ordered security agencies to investigate after the Saudis alleged a similar attack on Monday.
The Iraqi military said the country is committed to preventing Iraqi territory from being used as a route or launching point for any attack targeting brotherly or friendly countries. The Iraqi militias have denied any role in the drone attacks. The Islamic Resistance in Iraq, an umbrella group of Iran-backed armed groups, called the Saudi claims fabrications and implied that Monday's attacks were carried out by the Houthis, who had themselves claimed to have attacked Saudi oil facilities. Iran's state-run IRNA news agency reported Wednesday that the Revolutionary Guards Navy claimed it had struck and stopped three oil tankers in the Strait of Hormuz. It said the strikes came after the vessels allegedly ignored repeated warnings and continued sailing along what is described as an unsafe and illegal route. The report did not identify the tankers or the flags they were sailing under. There was no immediate independent confirmation of any strikes on tankers in the Strait of Hormuz Wednesday. On Tuesday, the Houthis claimed to have fired missiles at the Saudi oil tanker NCC Ghazal in the Red Sea, forcing it to turn back. There was no immediate comment from Saudi Arabia on the claim. Last week, the Houthis announced a blockade of Saudi shipping, putting together key Middle Eastern waterway through the Bab el-Mandeb Strait leading to the Red Sea at risk. The United Kingdom Maritime Trade Operations Center said late Tuesday that a tanker reported hearing explosions while traveling in the southern Red Sea the previous day. It did not name the tanker, but said the crew and vessel were safe. It did not report strikes against tankers in the Strait of Hormuz on Wednesday. The rebels fired on at least one Saudi tanker in the Red Sea last week. Our next article is entitled, Fringe Israeli Settler Group is Sneaking into Syria to Try to Claim Land for Jewish Outpost. This has been written by Natalie Melzer, Abby Sewell, and Julia Frankel. The Israeli military was about to launch a nighttime strike on a group of men in southern Syria when the soldiers noticed the long curls dangling from the temples of their targets. The troops held their fire. These were not Syrian militants attempting to breach Israel's border, but religious Jews who had slipped into Syria and were on their way back. The episode, first reported last week by Israel's public broadcaster and confirmed to the Associated Press by the Israeli military, has helped raise the profile of a fringe group of Israeli settlers that has staged numerous incursions into Syria where they hope to establish Jewish settlements. Israel's military has occupied the area in southern Syria for more than a year, but the forays by civilian settler groups into the region only became a regular occurrence recently. The groups, with members numbering in the dozens, have attempted to cross from Israel to Syria every few days in recent weeks. The military is tasked with reining them in, and while most Israelis regard them as fringe, the wider settlement movement in Israel has strong backers in the country's far-right government. The most prominent of the groups behind the incursions in Syria is known as Pioneers of Bashan. Formed early last year, the Pioneers of Bashan are a group of right-wing Israeli activists aiming to establish Jewish settlements inside Syria. They are named after the biblical region of Bashan, which includes part of modern-day Syria and neighboring Jordan. They have their sights set on an area of southwestern Syria that includes the provinces of Quneitra, Dara, and Sweida. Part of this area, including the summit of Mount Hermon, is a buffer zone, Israel declared in December of 2024, soon after the ouster of former Syrian President Bashar al-Assad in an insurgent offensive. The region was known in scripture for its fertile land and came to be associated with strength and divine providence. In the Bible, the Israelites under Moses conquered the Bashan from the mythical King Og and was then handed to some of the Israelite tribes. Members of the group claimed a historical right to these lands and argued that their presence there will help Israel defend the Golan Heights, which Israel captured from Syria during the 1967 Mideast War and later annexed, a move not recognized by most of the international community.
Some claim that Israeli settlement of the areas would protect members of the Druze religious minority after violence erupted last year between Druze groups and Sunni Bedouin tribes and Syrian government security forces. Hundreds of civilians, mostly Druze, were killed in sectarian revenge attacks. Amos Azaria, a Pioneers of Bashan leader, said the group aims to establish a humanitarian corridor from Israel to the Druze enclave of Sweda by depopulating adjacent Sunni-majority areas. The entire Dara district must be cleared of the enemies seeking our destruction and instead be filled with Jewish settlement, said Azaria, a computer science professor at Ariel University in the Israeli-occupied West Bank. The group seeks first to establish a Jewish outpost in southern Syria, next to the Israeli-controlled Golan Heights. Outpost, which means young settlement in Hebrew, is a term used by settlers to describe rustic footholds in territory they desire. Settlers normally establish outposts in the hope that one day Israel's government will legalize them. That's how many Jewish settlements in the Israeli-occupied West Bank, which rights groups say are major drivers of settler violence and displacement of Palestinians, got their start. So far, their incursions into Syria have been brief. The military has removed the activists before they have been able to build anything. Videos of the group's exit count from July 5th show a group of religious teens seated on the ground with their arms linked together as soldiers try to pry them apart. A second video shows soldiers shoving several of the activists and zip-tying their hands behind their backs. A video posted by the group in April shows several dozen activists waving Israeli flags and chanting on the roof of a house said to be on the outskirts of the Syrian village of Hader in Qunaitre as Israeli soldiers look on. Israel's military says it takes a firm hand with the border crosses. It has repeatedly condemned the group for diverting troops' attention from military operations and compromising their security. It says it detains civilians caught crossing the border and hands them over to police, saying it expects law enforcement authorities to bring those involved to justice. Israel's Channel 12 reported last week that no indictments have been filed so far. The border crossers say they have cozy relationships with members of Prime Minister Benjamin Netanyahu's government. Several government ministers have expressed support for their cause, and the group's social media platforms document meetings it has held with at least two cabinet ministers, Amahai Eliyahu and Shlomo Karhi. "We have supports from friends in the government and many members of the Knesset," Azaria said. Syrian officials have not commented publicly on the attempts by Israeli settler groups to enter Syria. The Syrian government has condemned Israel's occupation of southern Syria and frequently calls for Israeli forces to withdraw and for the international community to intervene. Israeli troops have carried out incursions and raids in areas of Syria outside the buffer zone, sometimes clashing with local residents who have increasingly attempted to block roads to keep them out. The Lebanese government has also paid little attention to a fringe Israeli settler group, Uri Zafon, or Awaken O North, that has staged incursions into southern Lebanon. Like Syrian officials, the Lebanese government has focused on calling for withdrawal of the Israeli army from southern Lebanon. Still, some have warned against entirely discounting the settler groups. Lebanese Deputy Prime Minister Tarek Mitri wrote on X of the attempts by the Uri Zafon group to enter the country. "It is true that they are a small and fringe group and they withdrew under orders from the Israeli army. But he pointed out that the movement to settle the West Bank began with an embattled band of right-wing religious activists known as Gush Emunim, which in its early days was a small group that faced some obstacles and difficulties." Our next article is entitled, "This Lebanese Couple is Among Those Returning to Shattered Homes Under U.S. Brokered Deal with Israel." This has been written by Bassem Rowe.
Mahassen Faki and her husband returned this week to their village in southern Lebanon, digging through the debris of their home in search of their belongings as part of the U.S.-brokered pilot zones agreement in which Israel agreed to withdraw in exchange for the disarmament of the Iran-backed Hezbollah militant group. The couple fled north shortly after the start of the latest Israel-Hezbollah war in early March. Now their home in Zawarta al-Gharbay, one of three zones where Israel agreed to turn over control to the Lebanese army, is among homes so damaged that they are unlivable. But Fakwa said they vowed to stay, settling inside the large grocery shop that they own in the village as they wait to have their home demolished and rebuilt. Zartar is our small homeland, and we are very happy, Fakwa, who is 58, said. We will sleep here to tell the Israelis that we will stay in our land and we will not leave it no matter what happened. A week after the Lebanese army took control, only about 15 families have returned, according to Mayor Abed Ezeldine, who says nearly half of the village's 500 homes have been destroyed and many others damaged. Hezbollah is strongly opposed to the initial deal reached between Israel and Lebanon, which remains technically in a state of war since Israel's establishment in 1948, and to the direct talks between the nations ongoing for nearly 3 months. The latest Israel-Hezbollah war began March 2nd, when the Lebanese militant group fired rockets into Israel 2 days after Israel and the U.S. launched their war on Iran. Israel has said it has since invaded Lebanon and occupied dozens of villages in the south along its border. Under the deal, Israeli forces are supposed to withdraw from some occupied areas of southern Lebanon, but the location of the initial pilot zones generated some controversy in Lebanon. Israeli troops weren't present in most of the areas, raising questions about how a withdrawal could happen. And Zatarwa al-Gharbay, it's unclear whether troops were on the ground, but they were in adjacent areas, and the village was under heavy fire, preventing civilian residents and the Lebanese army from entering until last week. The Israeli military has destroyed 24-century-old villages and 15,000 to 20,000 houses in Lebanon, Israeli Defense Minister Israel Katz told a television station Tuesday. He said Israeli troops control 270 square miles of southern Lebanon and are preventing raids on the communities. On Tuesday, as Fakwa sifted through debris, she was able to recover only 9 plates from the kitchen. That room and the main sitting room were knocked out, and with the ceiling partially collapsed. On the home's other side, an Israeli strike left a hole in the main bedroom ceiling. We are gathering what remains of what we have collected over 45 years, Fakwa said, noting that she had already sold $20,000 in jewelry to repair the home from the damage and the 2024 Israel-Hezbollah war, something she can no longer afford. She hopes the government will help them rebuild. Mayor Ezeldine said Zartar al-Gharbay is disaster-stricken. You can see some homes standing, but they are not suitable for living and cannot be renovated, he said. The municipality is doing its best to bring water by tanker trucks to residents who return, he said, and he hopes about 100 families will be in the village by week's end. Lebanese army bulldozers were clearing debris from the village streets. In the main square, trucks with mounted machine guns were parked near a partially destroyed Blue Dome mosque. About 109 yards away, an armored personnel carrier blocked a road leading to the adjacent village of Zartar el-Sharqa, which is fully occupied by Israeli troops. During the Associated Press team's visit Tuesday to Zartar el-Gharbay, 3 strong explosions occurred in occupied areas and brown smoke billowed. In his comments Tuesday to Channel 14, an ultra-nationalist station in Israel, Defense Minister Katz said that in the 24 villages destroyed in Lebanon, there were Shiites who acted as enemies on behalf of Hezbollah and threatened our borders, our residents, and constantly carried out provocations. Not house by house, not incrimination, all these villages, their destruction has been completed, he said.
His comments on the return of some residents to the pilot zone come as technical teams from Lebanon and Israel are scheduled to hold another round of talks in Rome over 3 days, starting August 4th. In Beirut, a Lebanese foreign ministry official said the talks will focus on finding other pilot zones to be handed over by Israel's military to the Lebanese side. The official spoke on condition of anonymity in line with regulations. But in Zartar el-Gharbeh, Mayor Ezeldine said he wouldn't call the pilot zone successful so far. Israeli troops are still stationed nearby, with drones continuously flying over the village, he said, adding that only the Lebanese army's presence is reassuring residents. Fakwa said that her family does not feel secure and that if Israel expands the pilot zones by a village every couple of months, it will take years for it to withdraw and for the south to be liberated. We don't have safety, not even 1%, she said. I am not happy with the situation at all. Our next article is entitled, Death Toll Rises to 18 as Rescuers Comb Through Quake Rubble in Southwestern Japan. This has been written by Mari Yamaguchi. Soldiers and emergency workers combed through a badly damaged shopping mall and collapsed houses, looking for trapped survivors Wednesday after a powerful quake that killed at least 18 people in southwestern Japan. The magnitude 7.1 earthquake that hit a day earlier in the Kumamoto area of the southern main island of Kyushu also left at least 62 people injured, six of them seriously, the prefectural government said. The tally has been steadily growing, fanning fears it may continue to rise. The sweltering weather heightened worries about the survivors as rescuers braved the heat. It remained unclear how many people might still be missing. Some of the most serious damage was at the Aeon Mall shopping center in Kashima City, which was bustling with thousands of people when the quake happened. The company said some 3,000 customers were evacuated to a parking lot before a gas explosion happened in another part of the mall where some people were still working. The mall's second floor collapsed, trapping people. Witnesses said the explosion shook the area as much did the quake. Three people remain missing while four deaths were confirmed at the mall site, according to Aeon. We take it seriously that an explosion happened and precious lives were lost, Aeon President Akio Yoshida told a news conference in Kumamoto, where he bowed deeply along with two other executives. Japanese media footage of the mall showed that part of the ceiling had caved in, and metal parts and other debris were scattered about as helmeted and masked rescue workers searched the area. And nearby Yatsushino, a chimney collapse at a Nippon Paper Industries factory killed five people, while seven others were rescued from the debris, according to the Kumamoto Prefectural Government Disaster Team. Four people were still believed to be trapped there, it said. Nearly 34,900 homes were still without electricity, and some 15,000 homes were without running water, Kumamoto officials said. More than 8,800 people left their homes to stay and more than 400 shelters where power sources were being added so the evacuation centers had air conditioning. Aerial police footage showed some homes in residential areas were completely flattened, including a few that crumbled into a nearby river. Japan's self-defense forces are joining rescue workers in the search and rescue operations. Hundreds of professionals were helping with the effort, including firefighters from Taiwan. There are people who are still waiting to be rescued, and it's a race against time, Prime Minister Sanae Takachi said. We will go all out to find and rescue as many people as we can. Takachi said the federal government was preparing to deliver food and other necessities to hard-hit areas. She also offered her condolences to the victims and sympathy to their relatives, while urging those affected by the quake to take care of themselves under the hot weather. Bullet train services remain suspended. Although operations at Asu Kumamoto Airport resumed Wednesday, some airlines canceled flights as a precautionary measure. Kumamoto was hit with a deadly quake in 2016 that killed at least 50 people. Japan is one of the most quake-prone nations in the world.
Our next article is entitled, A 2:47 a.m. Alert, A Rabbit, and 220,000 Evacuees as France's Wildfire Rages On. This has been written by Eva Van Dam and John Leicester. The urgent mobile alert message marked urgent came with a beep, beep, beep in the dead of night. Evacuate now, it said. Suddenly awake, Morgane Bonachot scrambled. She grabbed her 9-year-old daughter, their rabbit, and their dog, but didn't think to pack underwear. The 40-year-old childcare worker found herself swept up in one of the biggest evacuations Europe has seen since World War II, forcing more than 220,000 other people to flee a monster wildfire in southwest France that has consumed an area 4 times the size of Paris and is defying a massive effort involving a dozen countries to bring it under control. In hindsight, Bonachot thinks maybe she should have seen it coming. Her daughter was in the blaze's epicenter when it ignited last week, staying with an uncle in the midst of the pine forests. Scrub and farmland being consumed by an inferno so virulent that it has morphed at times into a self-feeding firestorm, spitting lightning bolts that have sparked yet more flames. Among the fire's first evacuees, the daughter came home Friday. But with the flames spreading closer to her mother's house west of Bordeaux, the daughter began preparing to flee again. She packed a suitcase with a lot of things, telling me, "Mom, you need to pack your suitcase because we're going to have to be evacuated," Bonachot said. Hours later, at 2:47 a.m., she got the evacuation order for their town, Saint-Jean-de-Lac, on her phone. "Forest fire underway," it said. All told, regional authorities have emptied 24 towns and villages, some ravaged by fire, others between the blaze and Bordeaux, including Saint-Jean-de-Lac, were evacuated as a precaution by government officials, who say their priority is making sure that no lives are lost. After a pause in evacuations Monday, when the fire spread stopped, they resumed Tuesday as flames flared again. An additional 4,000 people were moved from camping sites and holiday homes on the blaze's northern edge, increasing the number of people forced to flee, more than 220,000 in the Gironde region alone. In Spain, historic wildfires have also forced tens of thousands of evacuations, bringing the number of displaced in southwest Europe to roughly 250,000. "We left just like that," Bonachot said. "My car had broken down, so neighbors had to drive me, along with my little girl and the animals. But one of the neighbors had a cat, and with the smell of the rabbit, it became very complicated, so she had to drop me off." After a few days staying with Bonachot's mother, they moved again, this time to a huge exhibition center in Bordeaux that city authorities have converted into a temporary shelter. It has camp beds, food, medical, and veterinary services, clothes and volunteers doing what they can to help make people comfortable. The rabbit stays in a cage between the mother and daughter's beds, and the dog curls up in a large bowl. "After a couple of days in the makeshift conditions, I'm starting to become really exhausted," Bonachot said. But she doesn't want to go home again until she's sure that they won't be evacuated. "I just can't put my animals through another journey. The only trip they should have to make now is the one back home. Otherwise, for the rabbit, the stress could be fatal. And my dog was dehydrated," she said. "Here, there's air conditioning and everything, so for a moment, he's doing a little bit better." Gironde authorities have said evacuees won't be allowed back until the fire is contained, although on Tuesday they gave the go-ahead for returns to 3 suburbs of Bordeaux that haven't had fires. It's unknown when others might be allowed home. Fire trucks are still racing from one flare-up to the next as aircraft drop water and retardant. Smoke clouds could be seen from kilometers away Tuesday. Even when this inferno is beaten, the next one may not be far behind. Successive heat waves this year have turned European forests tinder dry. They have also served as sobering reminders that human-caused climate change makes such extreme events increasingly likely. What really drives me crazy is that it makes me very worried about the future, because year after year, it's getting worse, Bonachot said. It's going to be a catastrophe. Our next article is entitled, Iran publicly executes 2 men accused of killing police during January protests.
This is Iran publicly hanged two men on Tuesday who were convicted of killing four police officers during nationwide anti-government protests in January, state media reported. The protests were some of the largest ever held against the Islamic Republic, which responded with a brutal crackdown in which thousands of people were killed and tens of thousands arrested. The protests had been largely stamped out when the United States and Israel went to war with Iran on February 28th. Rights groups said the execution of Abdolfazi Safahi Bajani and Amir Hossein Safari Hosanabadi was carried out at dawn in Alakani Square in the central city of Isfahan, the place where the police were killed. They were among 14 people accused of killing the Fahi Bajani and Amir Hossein Safari Hosanabadi was carried out at dawn in Alakani Square in the central city of Isfahan,

according to the U.S.-based human rights activist news agency Hrana, which monitors human rights in Iran. The group says it has documented 29 public executions in the past 5 years. Amnesty International called Tuesday's executions a further escalation in the authorities' use of the death penalty to crush dissent. It said at least 60 others, including three arrested as children, remain at risk of execution. The Iranian authorities are unleashing a horrifying wave of executions and death sentences to punish and suppress dissent and project an image of strength and absolute control, said Heba Moryareff, Amnesty International's regional director. The muted response from the international community emboldens the Iranian authorities to continue their deadly rampage. Amnesty said at least 26 people were arbitrarily executed after being convicted of offenses related to the January protest, following what it said were torture-tainted, grossly unfair trials by revolutionary courts. Another 26 people have been executed this year on politically motivated charges, including espionage and membership in opposition groups, it said. The protests were triggered by Iran's deepening economic crisis and quickly escalated into calls for the overthrow of Supreme Leader Ayatollah Ali Khamenei, who was later killed in the opening U.S.-Israeli strikes. The crackdown was the deadliest carried out by the Islamic Republic in its 47-year history. Hrana, which relies on a network of contacts inside Iran, says more than 7,000 people were killed and that it is investigating thousands more cases. It said over 50,000 were arrested in just over 6 weeks. The government has acknowledged more than 3,000 people were killed. At the height of the protest, Iranian authorities signaled that fast trials and executions lay ahead. Hrana said the bodies of the two men executed Tuesday have not yet been returned to their families. The families of others accused in the case have gathered outside a prison in Isfahan, expressing concern for their loved ones, Hrana said. A website affiliated with Iran's judiciary said the two men had also set a police station on fire and damaged public buildings. Rights groups say political prisoners in Iran are tried in secretive courts without due process, with verdicts often based on forced confessions extracted through torture. And now we turn to our domestic news. This article is entitled, "Wildfires are more extreme in Europe and North America, but global burning is oddly decreasing." This has been written by Seth Bornstein. It seems as if the world is afire this summer. But even as wildfires in Europe and North America grow more extreme, key worldwide burning statistics are at a record low, largely because Africa and Asia are controlling fire more. Experts say these seemingly opposite trends are happening at the same time because of what humanity is doing to the planet. It does seem like a paradox because we're talking increases in fires. Yet the global numbers have been going down and down, but they're both true, said fire scientist Mike Flanagan of Thompson Rivers University in Canada. Spain's wildfire is that country's largest on record at more than 193 square miles, while wildfires in Europe have burned just under 2025's all-time high. In Canada and the United States this summer, land burned by wildfires is at least 25% higher than the 10-year average and more than double what it was decades ago, according to national wildfire centers. Entire chunks of the continent were choked by smoke, causing unhealthy air quality. Fires are worsening in terms of size, intensity, speed, and frequency, especially in the United States, Canada, and Europe, said University of Colorado fire scientist Jennifer Bach. Extreme wildfires are on the rise globally in different parts of the world, and that's the piece that you know has us shaking in our boots, Bach said. And yet the world went into July this year with record low global emissions from burning fires, a key measure of their prevalence, the European Climate Center Copernicus reported. That is because fires in Africa and Asia are way down due to changing agricultural practices, fire management, and where people are moving to, said Mark Parrington, a senior scientist at Copernicus. Copernicus calculated that this year's carbon emissions from burning are the lowest since satellites first measured nearly 25 years ago,

0: about half of what they were in the early 2000s. Africa dominates the global fire activity, said UCLA water and fire scientist Park Williams. So if there's a trend in Africa, then that's going to be the trend in the global fire activity. In sub-Saharan Africa, fire activity over the last 25 years has gone down pretty dramatically. On average, more than three-quarters of the global emissions from the burning of plant material comes from Africa and Asia, Copernicus statistics show. Less than one-eighth comes from North America and Europe. Traditionally, huge grassland fires on the Africa savanna burned each year, compared to more intermittent forest fires in other regions, influencing worldwide fire totals, said John Abatsgagula, a fire scientist at the University of California, Merced. But with more land being used for housing and farming, humans are limiting savanna fires while also creating barriers to prevent fires from spreading, he said. In Asia and the Amazon, fires are often used to clear land for agriculture, experts said. So Williams said, it really is all driven by human demographic change. In North America and Europe, there are also human fingerprints on the more extreme fires dominating the news, but that is from climate change, Abatsgagula said. Climate change from the burning of coal, oil, and gas is making it hotter and drier, ideal fire weather, five different experts told the Associated Press. Hotter temperatures mean humans have our foot on the gas pedal for bigger fires, but we also have lost the brakes on fires because warmer and wetter nights don't give forests or firefighters time to recover during darkness like they used to, Balk said. When it gets hotter, the atmosphere sucks more moisture out of the ground, making it drier and easier to burn, Flanagan said. Climate change also increases the length of the burning season across North America and especially in northern forests, where there used to be only a few days when the weather was conducive to wildfires. But now there are a lot more, he said. But when climate change makes fire more extreme in places with larger populations, it tends to have a greater impact by burning more valuable property, Flanagan said. Abatsgagula said that North America has long done a good job of fire suppression, but with climate change making fires more intense and frequent, we're losing our ability to do that, he said. Fire activity is likely to get worse in the coming months because of the developing super strong El Niño. The weather pattern usually triggers more dangerous fires in the tropics, less so in the United States because of more rain, experts said. South American governments are already getting prepared. The most predictable outcome of El Niño is going to be more tropical fire, especially tropical forests, Williams said. Williams said El Niño could increase fires in the Amazon region, Southeast Asia, and the Western Pacific. While El Niño means more rain and fewer forest fires in the U.S. West, it can also mean more grass growth in deserts that add fuel for eventual grass fires, Abatsgagula said. Examples of devastating grass fires include Los Angeles in 2025 and Hawaii in 2023. Regardless of El Niño, scientists said areas in North America and Europe will have to improve planning and adaptation for worsening wildfires, including prescribed burns to thin excess trees and grasses. It's not a question of whether our landscapes are going to burn, it's a question of when they're going to burn, Balk said. Our next article is entitled, Powerful Tornado Leaves Widespread Damage in Wisconsin, but Time of Day May Have Saved Lives. This has been written by David Collins, Ed White, and Laura Turby. First responders searched homes and buildings on Tuesday for possible victims, a day after a powerful tornado touched down in northeastern Wisconsin, hollowing out homes and toppling power lines as it remained on the ground for more than 20 minutes. The Fox Cities region, which is home to more than 100,000 people, and the cities of Appleton, Menesha, and Nina, were left in shambles by Monday's twister, with homes leveled, cars flipped, and power lines and trees toppled. Despite widespread damage, the timing of the storm could be why there have been no reported deaths. The tornado arrived in the early afternoon, authorities noted, when most people were awake and after warnings had been issued. Everybody was at work. It was the middle of the day, Menasha Police Chief Matt Albrecht said. Most people were not at home and at their place of employment. Dozens of people were injured, and officers were still going door to door a day later in search of possible victims. David Chu, 55, said a tree smashed through his roof in Menasha, and he still hadn't located an outdoor patio lounger swept away by the storm, but he's better off than a neighbor. A portion of her roof was ripped out, was ripped clean, with furniture and drywall sucked out. It was just a shocker, said Chu, who had rushed to the basement with his wife and son. The tornado touched down around 1 p.m. and remained on the ground for more than 20 minutes, cutting a roughly 12-mile path of destruction, the National Weather Service reported. The area is about 100 miles northwest of Milwaukee. It was classified an EF3 tornado, the strongest to strike Outagamie and Winnebago counties since an EF4 touched down in April of 1984, the Weather Service said. The depth of the tornado and its impact is incredible, devastating. We're really still at the assessment stage, Winnebago County Executive Gordon Hintz said at a news conference Tuesday. Governor Tony Evers declared a state of emergency for the affected areas. Shelters were open for displaced residents. As chainsaws roared in the background, Appleton Mayor Jake Woodford said a number of neighborhoods were truly devastated. Like elsewhere in the region, electricity lines were tangled around broken trees, making power restoration a slow and risky process. More than 10,000 customers in Winnebago and Outagamie counties were still without power, according to utilities that serve them. It could be several days before power is fully restored. The Twister was spun off by a large storm system that moved through the Great Lakes and was fueled by a buildup of heat and humidity, the Weather Service said. What we're seeing this summer is significant heat leading to significant severe weather, said Chad Merrill, senior meteorologist at AccuWeather. We had an EF3 tornado in Wisconsin. People need to take these warnings seriously. It can happen just about anywhere. Medicare Regional Medical Centers in Appleton and Neenah said it treated 40 people, mostly for minor storm-related injuries. Ascension St. Elizabeth Hospital in Appleton said it saw about 30 patients, all with minor injuries. Rachel Bernhardt, 56, said she grabbed her dog and dashed to her basement in the village of Fox Crossing after she saw a steel swing spinning in the yard. When the storm passed, her second-floor bedroom was covered in glass, and a tree branch was resting on her bed. The carpet was soaked. We can't be in there anymore, said Bernhardt, who was sleeping on the first floor and using a generator to keep the refrigerator going. In fact, I'm going to caution tape that off. At Manderfield's Home Bakery, a decades-old landmark in Menasha, the brick frame around the door still stood, but not much more. This can be replaced, owner Jerry Manderfield told WISN-TV. We had people in the building that could possibly have died in there. Luigi's Pizza in Menasha set up a food trailer to distribute hygiene packs and free slices after donors kicked in enough money to make at least 125 pizzas. Sometimes a hot pizza, a taco, and a reminder that your community cares can mean more than words, said Duncan's Window and Door, who chipped in for 50 pizzas. Our next article is entitled, 15-year-old arrested at Seattle Food Festival shooting was armed with a ghost gun, police said. This has been written by Gene Johnson and Claire Rush. The 15-year-old arrested after a shootout at a food festival near Seattle Space Needle over the weekend was armed with a ghost gun with an extended magazine, police said Tuesday. Police Chief Sean Barnes told a news conference that the weapon was a 9mm gun from Polymer 80, a now-defunct company that was once a leading manufacturer of ghost gun parts. Investigators also recovered two other weapons and 14 shell casings that had been fired by weapons of two different calibers, he said. The shooting and the waiting hours of the three-day Bite of Seattle Festival left three people dead, including a 19-year-old gunman, and at least four people injured, including a toddler. Authorities say they believe the violence was gang-related, and they are reviewing any available surveillance video and interviewing victims and witnesses in an effort to identify others who may have been involved. An eighth person with a possible gunshot wound checked himself into a Seattle hospital after the shooting, but checked out before investigators could conduct an interview, Barnes said. Legal obstacles have prevented detectives from obtaining the patient's identity, he added. It's unclear if the injury was related to the festival shooting or whether the person might have been involved in it, but Barnes asked for the person to come forward and speak with investigators. Ghost guns are privately made, often homemade firearms that lack serial numbers used to trace them. They have often been purchased without a background check. Law enforcement officials say ghost guns, including those made with 3D printers, have been used in violent crimes across the U.S. Lawsuits and state-level bans eventually pushed Polymer 80 out of business in 2024, and last year, the U.S. Supreme Court upheld a rule adopted under former President Joe Biden requiring companies to treat gun kits like other firearms by adding serial numbers, running background checks, and verifying that buyers are 21 years or older. The weapon the 15-year-old had been shooting when he surrendered to police was equipped with an extended 33-round magazine, Barnes said. The magazine still had 19 rounds in it. At the scene Sunday night, police also recovered a 9mm handgun that they do not believe was used in the shooting. And on Monday, as food vendors were allowed to return to the area to clean up and collect their equipment, a third weapon was discovered, a Glock 45 model 9mm with a switch allowing it to fire fully automatically, Barnes said. Police believe that gun was fired during the shooting. It had an extended 40-round magazine with 21 rounds remaining in it. And a document filed in juvenile court in Seattle on Monday, police said they believed there were at least three shooters, the 15-year-old, an acquaintance who died at the scene, and at least one other unknown suspect. Authorities had earlier said they believed there were two. A judge on Monday ordered the 15-year-old to be held in juvenile detention for investigation of assault and firearm charges pending further hearings. The King County Prosecutor's Office said it expected to receive the case from police on Wednesday for a charging decision. Hong Tran, a public defender assigned to the teen's case, declined to comment on an email to the Associated Press on Tuesday. The King County Medical Examiner's Office on Monday identified the dead as Carlos Israel Sanchez Villalba, 44, Ashley Whitehead, 56, and Junior C. Nico Simo, 19. Villalba was a husband and father of three known for his kindness and willingness to help others, according to a GoFundMe campaign launched Monday to help his family with funeral expenses. He died from a gunshot wound to his torso, while Whitehead died from a gunshot to her pelvis, and Simo died from multiple gunshot wounds, according to the medical examiner's office. Whitehead had just moved to Washington from Alabama a year ago and was enjoying the festival with one of her adult daughters when she was shot, her cousin, Michelle Whitehead, told the Associated Press. She was taken to the hospital and died in surgery, she said. Ashley Whitehead adored her two adult daughters and also loved nature and arts and crafts, her cousin said. I would consider her just a free spirit. She had the best sense of humor, the best gorgeous smile. During a vigil Monday night at the center, Michelle Whitehead stood among dozens of others with a sign that said, Whitehead Strong, as the group held a moment of silence and raised up flashlights on their phones to honor those that have been killed. Candles and flowers were arranged around them. The four wounded included a 2-year-old boy, two men, ages 23 and 27, and a woman, 39, all of whom were discharged, a hospital spokesperson said. One of the victims was walking a bicycle when struck, the court documents said. The toddler was with his mother. Our next article is entitled, Trump says he wants to honor California lifeguard who rescued boy from pounding surf. This has been written by Olga Rodriguez. A lifeguard who dove into pounding surf to save a boy and a dramatic rescue off the California coast has caught the attention of President Donald Trump, who said Tuesday that he would invite him to the White House. The lifeguard, who has not been identified, is being hailed as a hero after he risked his life last weekend to save the boy who was being pulled into the ocean by powerful swells that suddenly came ashore at Seabright Beach in Santa Cruz, about 60 miles down the coast from San Francisco. We're going to bring this heroic young man and his family into the White House with perhaps the boy he saved to give him a high civilian honor. Very brave. He deserves it, Trump wrote on social media. California State Parks, which employs the lifeguards at that beach, said the lifeguard saw the child get knocked down by a wave Saturday afternoon. The boy was swept about 15 yards into the ocean before the lifeguard made contact with him, the agency said. Our state park lifeguards courageously risk their own lives every day to keep our visitors safe. Their dedication never goes unnoticed, and they are truly heroes to their local communities, Californians, and the nation, the agency said, adding that Santa Cruz District lifeguards rescued 34 people over the weekend from powerful swells. The names and ages of the lifeguard and the boy have not been released. A witness, Scott Van Der Dusen, captured video of the rescue. The waves, I wouldn't say they were tranquil, but they weren't what you'd expect, a normal cadence and intensity, Van Der Dusen told KNTV. And then that just changed in a heartbeat. It caught a lot of people off guard. Unfortunately, this young man was overwhelmed and swept out in just a moment's time. I'm glad it ended the way it did. In the video, the lifeguard can be seen rushing into the water after seeing the boy struggle. After reaching the boy, the young lifeguard dove into a coming wave while holding tight to the boy, who was going limp. The lifeguard was struggling to bring the boy ashore, and several adults jumped into the water to help, but then retreated after being knocked back by large swells. Eventually, the lifeguard and one of his colleagues managed to get the child safely out of the water. The boy had no serious injuries, and after a medical evaluation, he was released to his parents, the California State Park said in an email statement. Hurricanes Fausto and Genevieve in the Pacific Ocean have sent dangerous surf conditions to California's coast, according to the National Weather Service, which said Tuesday that a risk remained of sneaker waves, strong rip currents and breaking waves reaching up to 10 feet along some south and southwest facing beaches. The Weather Service first issued a beach hazard warning for the coast from Point Reyes National Seashore, north of San Francisco, to Monterey Bay, where Santa Cruz is located, on July 24th, and has extended it to August 1st. Earlier this year, a group of surfers in Santa Cruz swam toward a capsized boat and pulled six injured people onto their boards until emergency crews arrived. They were catching large waves February 6th at Steamer Lane, a famous point along California's central coast, when a small motorboat barreled by and collided with the wave, throwing two adults and four children into the water. Several of the passengers were not wearing life jackets, according to an incident report from the Santa Cruz Fire Department. Our next article is entitled, Lindsay Clancy's ex-husband set to resume testifying about the day she killed their three children. This has been written by Michael Casey and Leah Willingham. The former husband of a Massachusetts woman on trial for killing their three young children is expected to return to the stand Wednesday, continuing his testimony about a day that began with art projects and playtime in the snow and ended with him coming home to find the bodies. Prosecutors say Lindsay Clancy strangled her children, Cora 5, Dawson 3, and Callan 8, months on January 24th of 2023 after sending her then-husband Patrick out for some errands. She then used multiple methods to try to end her own life and was paralyzed from the waist down after jumping from the home's second-story window. Whether Clancy killed the children is not in dispute, but her attorney argues that she was driven by postpartum psychosis, a rare mental illness linked to the stress, sleep deprivation, and hormonal changes that follow childbirth. Prosecutors contend that she acted intentionally and bears full responsibility for their deaths. Patrick Clancy has said in interviews that he forgives his ex-wife, whom he viewed as ill rather than evil. He was the first witness to take the stand Monday when he testified about his former wife's deteriorating mental health and the months before the killings, including describing intrusive thoughts of harming the children and of suicide, but he said she appeared to be doing better as recently as 2 weeks before the murders. Patrick Clancy closed out that testimony by going through the day of the deaths, which he said started as one of her best days. Lindsay Clancy took Cora to a doctor's appointment and then returned home to build a snowman with her children and work on art projects. If convicted of murder, Lindsey Clancy faces life in prison without parole. If found not guilty due to a lack of criminal responsibility, she would be committed to a state mental health facility. The trial took a break Tuesday before resuming Wednesday. Well, that concludes our time. Until next time, and thank you for listening.
1: 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Here is today's weather forecast on the Talking Information Center. Today, there will be an 80% chance of showers and patchy fog with degrees high near 77. And later in the evening, there will be an 80% chance of showers and patchy fog with degrees low around 63. And then tomorrow, a 70% chance of showers and patchy fog with degrees high near 73. The sun will rise today at 5:35 a.m. and the sun will set today at 8:07 p.m. Stay tuned for more on the Talking Information Center.
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9: Hello, this is Mariana at the Talking Information Center. Today I'll be reading episode 11 of The Medici Return by Steve Berry. Previously, Eric Cassaberry comes away from his visit to his grandmother's house with new information that he hopes will help to prove his connection to the Royal Medici line, thus ensuring him a position on the Council of Ministers in the new government. In Siena, Cotton Malone wins the Palio, or at least his horse does, despite two attempts by the assassin Thomas to end his life. Now, let's begin episode 11 of The Medici Return. Chapter 54. Jason was amazed. Malone had won the race atop the giraffe horse. According to the rules, the giraffes were the winners, as their horse crossed first. And the bleachers where their supporters had watched the race erupted in elation as they emptied onto the track. Pandemonium reigned. People leaped the barriers that had blocked off the center of the campo, racing toward where Malone and Horse had stopped. All of the other horses and jockeys were likewise being engulfed. Bells rang out in a peal of triumph. "He did a good job," Camilla said to him. "The giraffes will be thrilled. They have not won the Palio in many years." "It is truly the oddest horse race in the world," she smiled. "It is uniquely Sienese." The others had fled the dais and plunged into the mayhem. The giraffes were rushing the judges' stand, shouting, "Dejalo, give it to us." The Capitano de Popolo was lowering the pallium down to the giraffe Capitano. "They will parade it through the streets to the Basilica of Provenzano for the blessing," Camilla said. "After that, the festivities begin. They will go on all night and into tomorrow." Their jockey ended up on the ground. "But their horse won, and that's all that matters." Jason searched the crowd for Malone. He was somewhere among the tens of thousands of clamoring people. He'd also lost sight of Ascolani. Camilla reached into her pocket and removed her phone. She studied the screen for a moment, then motioned that he should read it. The tortoise jockey removed on the second lap was shot in the back. "He's dead." He was shocked. "I suppose this has something to do with you," she asked. Thomas left the palazzo and dissolved into the waves of people filling the streets. All those thousands who'd filled the campo were now flooding out. He'd left the rifle in its case and was now implementing the escape plan he'd developed last night. After a quick meal at a nondescript cafe, he walked the streets, finding a couple of the celebratory dinners being held across the city beneath lights and lanterns, on streets doubling as dining rooms. He then mapped out the quickest route to the Church of Santa Margherita, along with a more circuitous way, just in case. He did not like the masses of excited bodies all around him. Impossible to know if anyone was more than casually interested in him. In his line of work, it paid to always be sure, so he decided to take the circuitous route. His instructions were to use the train to head to Florence and await further orders. Leave the rental car where it was parked. He was not comfortable dealing directly with his employer. He preferred the layers of insulation. Change was not something he'd ever been comfortable experiencing. True, he never lived by habit. His line of work dictated a certain amount of unpredictability. Never do the same thing over and over. That would get you caught. But there were some things that should remain the same, like lines of authority. He kept moving through the crowd. Stefano had been impressed with the American, Malone, changing horses at a full run and crossing the finish line first. Unfortunately, it had been for the giraffes, not the Golden Oaks. There'd been a lot of contact among the jockeys during the race, and he wondered if there'd be some disqualifications. Direct contact was generally forbidden, but there were exceptions. He'd also kept an eye on the Palazzo Tempi and its open window. But nothing unusual had occurred, except that it had been closed just after the race ended. He decided to head that way. His phone vibrated in his pocket. A text that told him a man had left the palazzo and was heading away on foot. He replied, asking them to stay close and keep him informed. An opportunity had presented itself, so he headed straight for the Palazzo Tempi and found the front doors locked. On the off chance someone might be there, he banged the iron knocker several times. No reply. The two men watching the palazzo had reported no one in there except for one man, who was now gone. No way to force the doors open. Too many people around for that anyway. So we headed around to one side of the building, where a narrow alley separated the buildings and led toward the campo, blocked off at the far end, to prevent anyone from entering. Windows lined the walls up three stories. Most were closed, but two on the first floor and one on the ground floor hung open. He approached the lower one and carefully peered inside to see a small, furnished parlor. He gripped the stone sill and hauled himself up and in. You had to be bold to get results. That was what one of his instructors had taught him. And he was definitely bold. He walked carefully, his ears attuned to everything around him. Noise from the crowds leaked in through the open windows. He found the staircase and climbed to the upper floor. He passed through a small wood-paneled room. Two windows at the opposite end opened out to the campo. Both closed. He stepped toward them and glanced left, where an open door led to a large bedchamber. This was the one. Both of the casement windows were closed. The room was immaculate, and everything about it seemed normal, except for a canvas case on the bed. He stepped over and estimated it was about a meter long, cylinder shape. He reached down and unzippered the top. Inside was a disassembled rifle. He recognized the weapon, not something amateurs would use. He glanced at the window, then noticed marks on the parquet floor that led from a point near the center to a table against the wall. It had been dragged over, then back. He'd already noticed that the rifle had an attached bipod. To rest on the table? He stepped to the window and turned the latch, opening it just enough to peek out at the campo, which was still emptying of people. The view was expansive. The horses and jockeys were all gone. The banner, too. The palio was over. He closed and locked the window. His mind raced with questions. He heard a noise from below. The front doors. Their hinges squeaking as the heavy panels moved. The doors opened, then closed. Footfalls pounded on the wooden staircase. Climbing. He had to hide, so he stepped over to a door that opened to a small walk-in closet. He slipped inside, but left the door cracked so he could see past. The footfalls stopped. Then more steps through the small anteroom, coming his way. He stood rock still and saw a man enter the bedchamber. No, not just a man, a priest, in black garb. Pants, jacket, white collar, maybe mid-30s, thinning brown hair above the ears. The man moved straight to the bed and shouldered the soft case. Then he left. Stefano waited, listening as the footfalls retreated. The front door opened and closed. He fled the closet and headed off in pursuit. Chapter 55. Cotton knew he had to get away from the campo. Camilla had warned him that once the race was over, there would be jubilation from the winner, but a lot of consternation from the losers. And there'd be 9 losing contradas. A lot of bad feeling, especially considering what happened during the race. The panthers and tortoises would not be happy. Not in the least. So he'd slipped off the horse and elbowed his way off the track. If he'd waited another few seconds, he might not have escaped. He was wearing the black and gold livery of Golden Oak, which was like a neon sign providing a target for his enemies. It was not unusual for jockeys to be beaten after the race. In centuries past, some had even been killed. Passions ran ultra high for the weeks leading up to the race, and then during the race itself, so losing could sometimes take a violent tone. His clothes were at the Golden Oaks headquarters, along with his cell phone and the gun that Richter had brought to him from Cardinal Stamm. He'd asked for the weapon, and Stamm had delivered it sealed in a small box, along with some spare magazines. He needed to find Richter, then have Camilla Baines live up to her side of the bargain. Cassiopeia would not be happy with anything he'd been doing. Not one thing. He needed to call her. She was surely wondering what was happening. Their last call had been a short one. She was busy. He was busy. But she repeated what they always said to each other. Don't be stupid. And what he'd just done seemed the precise definition of stupid. Now he was hustling for life and limb. None of the flags angling from the buildings around him were black and gold, but he had a great sense of direction, and he remembered the walk over, trying to emulate it on the way back. He also needed to report to Stephanie. She had to be wondering what he was doing. Maybe she watched the race. It had been televised live across Italy. She would not be happy either, but she'd also want him to get the job done. He and Stephanie had a long relationship. She took a chance on him when he was a young JAG lawyer. She'd brought him into the Magellan billet and hammered him into a trusted field operative, demanding nothing short of the best. Along the way, the Magellan billet became a first-rate intelligence agency. Under former President Danny Daniels, it had been the go-to agency for the toughest assignments. Not so much under Daniels' successor, Warner Fox. In fact, there'd been lots of friction, even a temporary suspension of duties for Stephanie for a few weeks. But all seemed okay now. She was back at the helm, in charge, getting things done. She was why he was here. And the last thing he wanted to do was disappoint her. Jason walked with Camilla Baines as they left the Campo. The streets were alive with giraffes, ecstatic at their unexpected victory. Camilla had already told him that the only disqualification would go to Malone for switching horses, which was not allowed. But the finish would stand as it unfolded with the giraffe horse, the winner. Malone's violation would not be passed on to the horse. Camilla could not have cared less. All that mattered was that the porcupines had lost. He followed her into a building about 100 meters from where he'd watched the race. Jockeys filled the room, their faces bathed in sweat, the colorful livery smeared with dirt, grime, and blood. Looks of concern filled their faces. Camilla had told him these men were all mercenaries, available to the highest bidder, not given to emotion. Yet these men were clearly upset. Camilla spoke to an older man, then motioned for him to follow her. They entered another, smaller room, where a man lay still atop a table. Two other men stood beside it. Blood heavily stained the clothing. Camilla spoke to them in Italian. Unfortunately, he did not understand the language, which the Italian cardinals within the Curia many times used to their advantage. She motioned for him to come closer. "This is the tortoise jockey who fell from his horse during the second lap," she told him. One of the men pointed at the body, and he saw a blood-soaked hole in the livery. "He was shot," Camilla said. "The bullet went right through him." He was shocked. The body lay supine, arms at the sides. "Many things have happened to jockeys through the centuries," she said, "but none has ever been shot during the race." One thought raced through his brain. He stared at Camilla, and she seemed to read his thoughts. Was the bullet meant for Malone? She shrugged, then said, "That is the question of the moment." Cotton turned a corner. He estimated he was just a few blocks away from the Golden Oak headquarters. The flags angling from the buildings were red and blue with white stripes. He also saw the panther, which informed him which contrada he was traversing. Not good, considering what had just happened. Down the street he noticed how the flags changed to black and gold, signaling more friendly territory. People packed the route ahead, slow going. Suddenly he was grabbed from behind and shoved to the right into a narrow alley. Three men waited there. Two more were behind him. All smooth-skinned, swarthy, skin tightly drawn over fine-boned faces. But it was the eyes, hard and cold, that betrayed their intent. All wore scarves with the panther colors. One of the men pointed a finger and said in Italian, "We owe you a beating." He feigned not being able to understand and said, "No Italian." 5-1. Not good odds. He knew in the weeks leading up to the Palio there were many icy relations between friends and competing contradas. Fisticuffs were common. But to prevent serious injury, the unstated rule was that everyone used only their open hands. These guys looked like they couldn't give a damn about that rule. This was going to hurt. Chapter 56. Stefano burst out of the Palazzo Tempi and caught sight of the priest with the canvas case walking away. He was trying to assess the situation, thinking like an intelligence operative. He'd never known exactly why he'd been invited to join the agency, but he knew what the entity looked for in its people. Excellent physical and psychological health. Check. Plenty of energy. Check. Street sense and a good intuition. Check. Copes well with stress. Check. Prepared to work wherever needed. Check. Inquisitive and action-oriented. Check. He would add to that list. Not afraid to use investigative skills, and able to develop a clear and concise picture of a situation, which was exactly what he was doing. Of course, there were other parts of his training that were in conflict, like the ability to follow his superior's commands and work as part of a team. On those, too, he was pushing the envelope. But a high-powered rifle? What in the world? Then a priest comes and hauls it off? Unusual, to say the least. His target was marching quickly through the streets, not a moment's hesitation, each turn taken with confidence. More of his training came to mind. Don't run unless you are being chased. Walk slow, head down. Use your ears, not your eyes. Hear the pursuit, never see it. His job? Make sure he was not seen or heard. They were headed northward along a spiderweb of streets that formed Siena's tracery, away from the Campo, the crowds beginning to thin. He could hear the shouts and drums of a victory procession from somewhere else in the city as the giraffe celebrated, which should go on all night. Silence would reign in all the other contradas. They were headed toward the Stadio Artemio Franchi. The concrete stadium had been around since the 1930s and had played host to a multitude of entertainment and sporting events. More important, it sat outside the city walls where cars parked. Was this priest leaving? If so, he had no way of following. His men with the car left yesterday after tailing Malone from the horse farm to Siena. He'd been relying on Daniele's people ever since, and they'd done a great job. He entered the Piazza San Domenico. It was busy with tourist traffic from buses that parked near the stadium and used the many side streets to venture deeper into Siena. Large clots of pedestrians seemed to paralyze one another. Two small green spaces, both with grass and cypress pines, broke the pavement around him. The priest walked 50 meters ahead and did not veer right toward the stadium. Instead, he headed straight for the red brick Basilica of San Domenico that anchored a hill on the west side of the piazza. Stefano stepped up his pace and closed the gap. The church was famous thanks to the dismembered, mummified head of St. Catherine. Thousands came each year to see it. Add to that list a priest with a rifle who now entered the basilica. Stefano ran forward but stopped at the main doors, allowing a small group of visitors to head in first. He joined and used them for cover. Inside was a large, aisleless nave, first built by Dominicans in the 13th century. The walls were plain and oddly devoid of decoration. Where was the priest? His eyes raked the interior. Nothing. To his immediate right, up a few short risers, opened the Chapel of Miracles. The priest with the rifle stepped up. Stefano shifted to his right toward a wooden pew that fronted a stone wall. The chapel sat recessed around a corner, behind three wide arches. From his angle, he was invisible to anyone inside the chapel. He eased his way down the pew until he came to its end. He risked a peek around the corner and spotted Cardinal Ascolani standing before another wooden pew and greeting the courier priest. So much for the benefit of the doubt. Ascolani and the priest spoke. Then the priest handed off the rifle case to another priest who approached from the right. The first priest gave Ascolani a bow, then turned to leave. Stefano turned in the pew and shielded his face as the man passed. The other priest with the rifle case descended the risers and walked off down the nave, deeper into the basilica. He risked another glance back into the chapel and saw that Ascolani had taken a seat in the pew. His phone vibrated in his pocket. He checked the display. A text. From the men following the man from the palazzo. He is in the train station, buying a ticket for Florence. He tapped in a reply. Buy one, too, and stay with him. Then another text appeared. From Ascolani. Please come to the Basilica of San Domenico immediately. I am in the Chapel of Miracles. Eric immediately noticed a connection with what Anna Maria had penned in her diary. No, the darkened world has long missed the night and day, which, while the shade still hung before his eyes, shone like a guide unto steps afar. Near will the sweet and heavenly tones resound, silent be the harmonies of his sweet lyre. Only in Raffaello's bright world can it be found. Then, on the copper plate from the Pazzi grave had been, Ne'er will the sweet and heavenly tones resound. Silent be the one nature feared. And when he was dying, feared herself to die. Forever silent in his harmonies. Only in his third son's bright world be justice found. Both ended with Agoror Eveniat. I wish it will come. And the diction and syntax of both writings seemed to suggest that the same person had composed them. It actually made sense that Anna Maria would create an epitaph to be included within her husband's grave. She had to be sending a message. She told her son that the pledge was secured with two writings, one for Rome, the other for our family. I leave that pledge to you alone. It does not belong to the people of Florence. Instead, it rests safely under a watchful eye, and this verse will lead the way. Definitely a message. He'd brought Anna Maria's writings with him. Those would stay within his exclusive control. Now he had to obtain what he'd come for. I must ask something of you, he said. The young priest faced him. It is a matter of great importance that I be allowed to open the tomb of Raffaello de' Pazzi. Whatever for? I need a DNA sample to confirm my blood connection to him. The time was approaching 10 p.m., late, which he was hoping would work in his favor. He'd called his expert on the drive earlier, and the man said he could be there within an hour, no matter what the time. But it all hinged on gaining access. I have discovered that Raffaello de' Pazzi married Anna Maria Luisa de' Medici. They had a child, a boy, who is my distant ancestor. Why is it so important that you discover this connection? A fair question. No way he could tell this priest the truth. So he said, I have wondered about this all my life. Recently, I was granted access to Anna Maria's grave, and the DNA sample I obtained proved she is my ancestor on the maternal side. Is that not unusual? To allow a Medici grave to be opened outside of an official inquiry? Most unusual. But who said this was not official? He was hoping the lie might work. I would have to speak with the bishop, the young man said. Do you? Really? It would be better if this stays between us. He could see that the young man was considering his proposal, so he pressed. It would take only a few minutes and be minimally invasive. I can have my expert here before midnight. We can be done and gone fast. Hesitation remained. This crypt is not on the National Registry, is it? He asked. It is not. It remains a private burial site under the church's control. Then you can give permission for the inspection. Perhaps so, but I will still need to check with the bishop. Chapter 57. Thomas entered Siena's train station. Small, two-story, with five platforms. There was a ticket office, restrooms, a cafe, a small shop, and a pharmacy. It sat about 2 kilometers away from the Piazza del Campo, outside the city walls. People were still flowing out of Siena, headed home after the race, many from the train station. Thousands more, though, remained for the celebrations. Surely Ascolani was aware that Malone had survived the race. The cardinal had not looked like someone who missed much of anything. He wondered what was next. Where was this headed? The station was not crowded, and the line for tickets short. He waited until his turn and bought a seat on the train to Florence, leaving in 40 minutes. Everything had to appear perfectly normal, nothing out of the ordinary. The police were surely going to be involved once a shooting was discovered. Television cameras had encircled the campo, so there would be plenty of footage to review, not counting the endless amount of video the spectators themselves generated. Still, with all the movement and position shifting on the track, it would be next to impossible to determine where the shot had come from. So many windows had been opened to the race. Hundreds. Doubtful the bullet had lodged in the jockey. But if so, that too would be useless, as he assumed Ascolani would take care that the rifle was never seen again. He decided to grab a quick bite to eat in the cafe while he waited for the train's arrival. Truth be told, he was no fan of Italian cuisine. Too much pâté and garlic for his taste. He liked simple foods and was thrilled to see an ordinary hamburger on the menu. He ordered and settled into a seat. His phone vibrated. An incoming text. Directorium Inquisitorium, Stand by in Siena. Do not leave. Back to you shortly. The first two words were code to ensure that it was Ascalani sending the message. The cardinal had chosen the title of a famous 14th-century text that had been used as a manual of operation for medieval inquisitors. Fitting, he supposed. His reply likewise contained a code word. Emmerich. Message received. The book's author. Operation for medieval inquisitors. Fitting, he supposed. His reply likewise contained a code word. Emmerich.

0: Stefano had to deal with two issues. The first was the man at the train station, so he slipped out of the Basilica of San Domenico without Ascolani seeing him and hustled toward one of the two green spaces that fringed the piazza before the church. There, behind one of the tall cypresses, he called the two men who were following the man from the Palazzo Tempi. He still was unsure what had happened at the palazzo, why a rifle was there, and if it had been used. "He's eating a hamburger," the man said. "When does the train arrive?"
1: 20 minutes.
0: "Can you get somebody else there fast who can go onto the train?"
1: "We can do even better. It's a direct ride to Florence. I can have somebody waiting there when he arrives."
0: "Do it. When does the train get there?"
1: 9:34 p.m.
0: "About 2 hours from now."
1: "Make sure he gets on that train. Keep me posted. I do not want to lose that man. You understand?"
0: "Perfectly." He ended the call. The second issue was Ascolani himself. His boss was clearly in the middle of something way beyond the scope and scale of the entity. Weapons were never sanctioned for use by any entity operative. Not ever. They were an intelligence gathering unit, nothing more. Guns never factored into their operations. True, he was no stranger to weapons. The rifle he'd found inside the palazzo was a high-tech precision weapon used by trained snipers for long shots, like out an open third-story window to a crowded piazza. But who was the target? He checked his watch. 20 minutes had passed since Ascolani's text. He'd given another 10. He casually entered the basilica. It was nearing 8 p.m., but the nave was still open, owing to it being race day. Too many people were in town to have the doors locked. He stepped inside, walked confidently past the pew he occupied earlier, and stepped up into the Chapel of Miracles. Ascolani sat in the same pew against the outer wall, head bent, hands folded in his lap, no one paying him the slightest attention. Stefano approached and took a seat beside his boss. They both sat in silence for a few moments. "It is right here," Ascolani said, "that Catherine first donned the habit of the Third Order of St. Dominic, consecrating her entire existence to God. Here, too, she would withdraw in prayer, fall into bouts of ecstasy, and lean right there on that octagonal pillar and talk to Christ. Frescoes adorned the chapel walls, all of St. Catherine at various times in her life. One, he knew, was particularly important, as it was created in the 14th century, when Catherine was still alive, so it might represent what she actually looked like, which was rare for a medieval saint.
1: "Did you watch the race?" Ascolani asked.
0: "I did. The Porcupines lost, which means the American, Malone, fulfilled his promise to Golden Oak."
1: "Which was?"
0: "I told you about Camilla Baines. She wanted the Porcupines to lose. That happened. Now she will take Malone and Cardinal Richter to Santa Maria de Castello."
1: "What is it you want me to do?"
0: Ascolani stood. "Come with me." Chapter 58. Cotton was no stranger to a fight. He'd been in many. Some he won. Others, not so much. These guys had come to teach him a lesson. The colorful scarves around their necks identified them as panthers. Apparently, retribution came fast in the Palio. He'd never been one to shy away from a fight, so he readied himself to take the blows.
2: "We don't think so," a voice called out in Italian.
0: Five new guys had arrived in the alley, who bore the

0: Black and gold scarves of golden oak. Okay, the odds just got better. The five panthers seemed to consider their situation and decided that discretion was most definitely the better part of valor. They brushed past him with contempt in their eyes and disappeared farther down the alley. Grazie, he said to the golden ochres. One of the men motioned and said in English, "We take you to our place." He was not about to argue, so he nodded and followed them. Jason stood off to the side while Camilla spoke to three other men. Their conversation seemed intense. She was agitated, but who could blame her? A jockey was dead. Three others were seriously injured, one severely trampled. A lot of hurting. Some was to be expected, but not the gunshot. Apparently that had never happened before. Camilla finished talking and stepped over to him. The body remained in the other room behind a locked door. "Those three are the Capitani for the porcupines, tortoises, and panthers. They are, to say the least, concerned. They are blaming me for what happened, saying our jockey broke the rules. They even think I had that man shot. The tortoises have called the police, who should be here shortly. We need to find Malone. I am told he's nearly back at our headquarters. This whole situation is escalating. Two people have now been murdered." She looked puzzled. "A few days ago, a Swiss guardsman was killed in Cologne, Germany." "No one said a word about that before." "You agreed to help us?" She nodded. "Would that have changed your mind?" "Perhaps. A jockey is dead. That may have been avoidable." "Really? Yesterday you did not seem to mind what was done so long as the porcupines lost." "We must go," she said, ignoring his insult. "I promised access to the monastery, and I always keep my word." Cotton entered the headquarters for Golden Oak. The place seemed to double as an assembly hall and museum. The Contratus Chapel was attached to one end. Winning banners from Palio's dating back to the early 20th century had been hung with reverence inside glass cases. Quite a few. Golden Oak seemed to have enjoyed a great deal of past success. The building also came with a locker room where people could change and clean up. He'd used it before the race and now entered again, ditching his sweaty livery. He then took a quick shower and redonned his own clothes. He checked his phone, and a text from Richter said he and Camilla were headed his way. He took the moment to send a text to Stephanie, informing her that he was making progress. She would know that meant he was working the situation and did not require any assistance. No need to bore her with details. She wanted results, and that was what she was going to get. He left the locker room and headed into the assembly hall, but not before tucking the Beretta that Stam had supplied under his shirt tail and pocketing the spare magazines. Not quite Magellan billet issue, but it would do. The doors at the other end opened. Richter and Camilla Baines entered. He listened as they explained what had happened during the race. "I saw when that jockey took the bullet," he said. "That round was meant for me." "Somebody is trying to kill you?" "Over me?" Richter asked. "I assume whoever it is does not want you having my help." "Why not just take me out?" "Good question. You might have been next." "How lucky for me." Cotton faced Camilla. "When can we get inside the monastery?" "We leave in half an hour." "Good to hear. No need to put anything off. Like the cable guy would say, let's get her done." "The police are dealing with the shooting," she told them. I will be kept informed. And by the way, you were officially disqualified, though the horse you were on at the end is the official winner. The giraffes should be happy, he said. To say the least, they have not won a race in a long time. He checked his watch. 8:20 p.m. It's getting late to visit a monastery. On the contrary, the late hour is exactly what we need. But there is something you both must know before we get there. Chapter 59. Thomas stepped from the platform and entered the train bound for Florence. He had no intention of staying aboard. His plan was to use the train to see if anyone may be following. The idea was to keep his actions both casual and expected, like eating a hamburger and enjoying a soft drink. Nothing had seemed unusual during his dinner. People had come and gone from the station, no one loitering. No one had followed him to the train, either. The car before him was sparsely occupied, less than a dozen people spread out among the seats. Not many people were traveling tonight. He walked through the car and entered the next, which contained even fewer people. He kept moving until he came to the last car, where he found the exit door and stepped back out onto the platform, which was also devoid of people. A bell rang, and the train began to ease its way from the station. His phone vibrated. He checked and found an incoming text tagged with the same coded identification, along with new instructions. Eric left Panzita. He decided not to attempt to force, coerce, or bribe the young priest. Let the bishop be contacted. That might actually work in his favor, sending more messages back to Rome. He was 99% certain that any DNA test would link him to Raffaello de Pazzi. There really was no other logical conclusion. So at this point, the more attention, the better, especially within the church. He was also convinced that Anna Maria and Raffaello were married, and a check of the archives for the Basilica of Santa Croce might reveal definite proof of a mid-18th century marriage, reinforcing what Anna Maria herself had written. But given the nature of this particular marriage and its volatile political consequences, no record may have been entered, which could present a problem, but he would have to take a look. Thankfully, access to Santa Croce's archives would not be an issue. They were open to all. From the diaries, he knew when the two first met and when Raffaello died, so the marriage had to have happened during that interval. At this point, then, he had one thing left to determine. Where was the Medici copy of the Pledge of Christ? Anna Maria had specifically pointed the way to her husband's grave, where she left a message. Near will the sweet and heavenly tones resound. Silent be the one nature feared, and when he was dying, feared herself to die. Forever silent in be his harmonies. Only in his third son's bright world be justice found. A puzzle? Clearly. But where did it lead? He had to find out. Stefano kept silent. Everything about this situation seemed wrong. He was not some novice priest or rookie recruit who stood in awe of anyone and everyone who wore a red hat. Cardinals were to be admired, for sure. Most were good, decent men who had worked hard and tried to do what was best. Most people did not know that cardinals had two jobs. First, they were either high-ranking Vatican officials or the bishop or archbishop of a large diocese, their day job. Being named cardinal added a whole other layer of more responsibility, a second job, one that connected them directly to the Pope. They became bishops with special rights and privileges, the most prominent of which was their right to participate in a conclave to elect a new pope. Every cardinal, upon receiving the red hat, chose a motto, opening a window into their spirituality and priorities. The sayings were varied and usually intensely personal. Ascolani's was particularly unique. Virtus in infirmitate, power in weakness. Perhaps irony was the point, since Ascolani was anything but weak, though he'd come to learn that the Italian loved for others to underestimate him. But again, Stefano was no initiate. And a lesson he'd learned early on in his entity training kept repeating through his brain. One night, he and three other recruits were out late, enjoying themselves, and had not studied for a written test scheduled the next day. In the morning, one of them thought of a plan. So they all went to the cardinal instructor, an older man from Africa who'd worked with the entity for decades, and said they had gone to a wedding the night before, and on their way back, the tire of their car burst, and they had been up all night, in no condition now to take the test. The cardinal was understanding and offered them a retest in 3 days' time. When that day came, the cardinal told them that it would be a special retest, with each of them occupying a separate classroom alone. They all agreed, since they had each prepared for the test by now and were ready. But this special test came with only two questions. Your name? Which tire burst? Four options were offered. Front drivers, front passengers, back drivers, back passengers. He learned two things that day. Take responsibility and always tell the truth. Sergio Cardinal Ascolani certainly had learned the first lesson, but not the second. He was lying, no question. They had left Siena by car. Stefano was driving them through the dark Tuscan countryside to God knows where. Ascolani had not offered any explanation, nor had he asked for one. He'd received a text from the two men following the man from the Palazzo Tempi, saying that he'd boarded the train for Florence. But an hour later, another text had come that said the man had not departed at the end of the trip. In fact, he was not on the train at all. They'd lost him. "You have stayed quiet," Ascolani said. "There is nothing to be said until you explain to me what we are doing." "That is what I like about you, never crossing the line, always respectful of authority." If Ascolani knew what he'd done over the past day, he might not be so generous with his praise. But he wondered, was he being humored, rocked to sleep? He wanted to ask about the man from the palazzo and the rifle, but knew better. He thought he was a step ahead on that count. But that was no longer the case. He should report what he suspected to Rome, but that presented a problem. His chain of command ran to the head of the entity, then to the Secretariat of State. Unfortunately, that was the same person. The only other place to make a report above that was to the Pope himself, but he'd never get anywhere near the pontiff. So he tried. "Where are we going in the middle of the night?" "Santa Maria de Castello, to see the Carthusians." "I thought you said that their records are closed to all, including the Vatican." "They are, but I have found that people will bend their beliefs when it is in their best interests." This man was the king of obtuseness. "And you plan to show them that it is in their best interest to share what they have?" he asked. "In a manner of speaking." "And if they do not see the wisdom of that move?" Ascolani chuckled. That would be a big mistake on their part. Chapter 60. Cotton stared out the car window and admired Santa Maria de Castello. The monastery looked like a medieval fortress, gray, walled, tower-crowned, isolated and inviolate, seated nobly atop a hill, overlooking a darkened wooded valley. Floodlights bathed the outer walls in a rich amber glow. He, Richter, and Camilla had left Siena with Cotton driving the car Stam had provided to them yesterday. He was following her directions, heading toward the northeast, deeper into Tuscany. They wound their way up on a road that clung to the hilltops and clambered along the narrow necks connecting them. Finally, they came to an open gate that formed a boundary between the monastery and the outside world and drove through. No other vehicles were there. Lights in the buildings were all off, the facility apparently closed for the night. A cowled figure in a white robe stood in the dark, illuminated only by the car's headlights. They parked and exited. Camilla approached the monk and spoke in a whispered tone, then walked over to where he and Richter stood. Cotton was still rattled and sore from the horse race, adrenaline coursing through him, keeping him on edge. "We can have access now," she said. She'd explained to them along the way that the prior had not sanctioned their visit.
1: "So we're trespassing?" he'd asked.
0: "We are arriving uninvited," she'd said. She'd also explained more of her connection. The chartreuse liqueur produced by Carthusian monks for more than three centuries had always been surrounded by a veil of mystery. Only two friars were entrusted with the recipe, which was inscribed on a 17th-century manuscript that was kept locked away. Over time, the monks developed what would become their core product, a digestive known as green chartreuse. Yellow chartreuse came later, lower in alcohol, sweeter in taste. The monks eventually developed a host of other alcoholic beverages, the sales of which had long provided a steady income to the Carthusian order. About 1 million bottles a year, with annual sales of around 20 million euros. Half of the liqueur was exported, especially to the United States, the rest sold in Europe, which was where Camilla came in. She facilitated those exports, along with providing huge swaths of farmland for the plants needed in production. "Are we in trouble being here?" Richter had asked her. "Only if we get caught." Jason never thought he would find himself inside a Carthusian monastery. There were two in Italy, one north of Pisa, the other south of Milan. The Carthusians were a bit of an anomaly. They had long retained a unique form of liturgy known as the Carthusian Rite, and they had been resistant to the changes that had enveloped the rest of the modern Catholic Church. Rome had always left them alone. They were founded in the 11th century, their motto part of their maxim, Stat Crux Dum Volvitur Orbis. The cross is steady while the world turns. Their monasteries were generally small communities of hermits with a number of individual living cells built around a large cloister. The focus of Carthusian life was contemplation with an emphasis on solitude, silence, and humility. It took 7 years for a brother to pronounce his final vows. The Carthusians were one of the best-run and best-funded monastic orders in the world, with charter houses on three continents. Until yesterday, he'd not been familiar with this site, which had stayed isolated and protected. Smaller, too. Normally, the charter houses were huge complexes. Here, the main church stood across a courtyard,
1: facing east as required. Beyond that, living quarters would be arranged around the cloister. Next to the church would be the refectory, a typically elongated rectangle, furnished with tables and benches. Close to the refectory would be the kitchen and storerooms. He knew there were no guest houses. No need, as the Carthusians did not allow visitors. Which begged the question, how were they there? We've now come to the end of today's episode of The Medici Return. Thank you for listening.
2: 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Here is today's weather forecast on the Talking Information Center. Today, there will be an 80% chance of showers and patchy fog with degrees high near 77. And later in the evening, there will be an 80% chance of showers and patchy fog with degrees low around 63. And then tomorrow, a 70% chance of showers and patchy fog with degrees high near 73. The sun will rise today at 5:35 a.m. and the sun will set today at 8:07 p.m. Stay tuned for more on the Talking Information Center.
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12: Greetings, I'm Sue, and today is July 29th, 2026, and this is USA Today News. From the front page, construction workers dig it. Industry is number one in pay boosts. When it comes to salary boosts, the IT career of the year is construction. Construction job changers have out-earned every sector every month since August 2023, except in February and March 2026, when pay for people who changed jobs in natural resources spiked temporarily, according to an analyst by human resources and payroll provider ADP of payroll transaction data. The analysis looked at more than 14.8 million employees over 12 months. In June, year-over-year pay growth for people who changed jobs in construction was up 12.9%, outpacing every other industry. Median gross pay was more than $59,100 compared with $43,200 for all job switchers that month, ADP said. At a time when many Americans are struggling with and questioning the price of a college education, the analysis showed that specialized trades can also be lucrative. People who landed the biggest pay boost in pay so far this year were job changers in the construction industry, proving that investing in specialized trade skills can be another valuable gateway to making big bucks, wrote Neela Richardson, chief economist and head of ADP Research. Specialty trades are the IT career of the year when it comes to pay. Why the rise in construction pay. It's not complicated. It's a simple story of supply and demand, ADP said. Construction hiring has outpaced overall job growth since at least 2014. From 2014 to 2024, construction saw the strongest employment gains of any sector outside of the big trade, transportation, and utilities category, which includes retail workers and truck drivers, Bureau of Labor Statistics data shows. Even with those job gains, construction has still needed more workers, Richardson said. As a result, with a limited labor pool, construction workers have the power to command big jumps in pay when they switch jobs. Data center construction boom brings shortage of workers. A dearth of new entrants amid a data center boom has contributed to the construction worker shortfall, ADP said. Older employees have carried the construction industry for years, ADP data shows. Since January 2020, the median age of electricians, plumbers, carpenters, and HVAC professionals has fallen by as much as 5 years, as the median age of U.S. employees has fallen only by 1 year. The drop in median age is because older people are leaving the profession, which puts more strain on the industry, ADP said. Additionally, though data centers may account for less than 2% of the construction industry, those projects have a big halo effect, boosting knock-on demand for residential and infrastructure labor, according to the American Institute of Architects. In May, the nonpartisan think tank Brookings estimated data centers contributed to an 11% increase in local construction jobs over 5 to 6 years. So what's next for construction workers? The hiring boom for construction, along with its rising salaries, is likely to continue, and more apprenticeship and trade programs will emerge for people who want to enter the industry, ADP said. Construction workers are in high demand, with even private sector companies outside of the industry creating apprenticeships and training programs to fill the talent gap, Richardson said. There's early evidence that these efforts are luring new workers. The percentage of new hires in the construction industry, that is, people hiring in the past 3 months, has been on the rise. From 2019 to 2025, new hires accounted for 3.6% of employment, ADP data shows. So far this year, the share of new hires in the industry has grown by a full percentage point to 4.6%. Investing in specialized trade skills can be another valuable gateway to making big bucks, and specialty trades are the it career of the year when it comes to pay. Next article, also from the front page, Koberger challenges conviction in Idaho student murder case by Tao Nguyen. Brian Koberger, the man convicted of the murders of four Idaho college students in 2022, has filed a petition seeking to challenge his guilty plea and conviction, court records show. Koberger, 31, filed a petition for post-conviction relief July 27th in the Ada County District Court in Idaho. Such petitions allow defendants to challenge convictions after sentencing on grounds including ineffective assistance of counsel and other claimed legal or constitutional errors. Court records indicate Koberger is representing himself. Koberger first publicly disclosed the petition in an interview with the New York Times, in which he claimed he was innocent and had been misled into confessing to the high-profile killings. He declined to discuss evidence supporting his claim of innocence or elaborate on his concerns about the plea process, according to the Times. Circumnavigated by a broken plea, the trial never provided the public the clarity conducive to disclosure, and justice shall remain abjectly miscarried unless that plea is withdrawn. My actual innocence is my truth, and the plea, hinged on by false promises and blatant disinformation, must be withdrawn, he said in a statement to the newspaper July 26th. Last year, Koberger pleaded guilty to the murders of University of Idaho students Madison Mogan, 21, Kaylee Goncalves, 21, Zana Kernodal, 20, and Ethan Chapin, 20, at an off-campus home in Moscow, in Idaho in November 2022. He was sentenced to four life sentences without the possibility of parole and a 10-year sentence for burglary. What happened in the 2022 Idaho killings? Prosecutors said Koberger broke into the victim's rental home near the University of Idaho campus and stabbed the four students to death on November 13, 2022. The murders rocked the town of Moscow, setting the community on edge as investigators searched for weeks for a suspect before authorities arrested Koberger on December 30, 2022 in Pennsylvania. Koberger was linked to the crimes using DNA evidence found on a knife sheath near one of the victims' bodies, along with cell phone data and surveillance footage of his car's movements, according to prosecutors. At the time of the killings, Koberger was a doctoral student in criminal justice at nearby Washington State University. Police records reviewed by USA Today last year detailed a history of complaints about Koberger's behavior at the university, including allegations he intimidated classmates and made female students feel unsafe. Koberger struck a plea deal in July 2025 that divided the victims' families because it allowed him to avoid the death penalty and a high-profile trial. Though Koberg admitted responsibility for the killings during his plea hearing, he never publicly explained a motive. In his statement to The Times, he called investigators' account of the killings a myopic narrative and a work of fiction, arguing that its faulty premises were never challenged at trial. Idaho victims' families criticizes Koberger's innocence claims. In a response to Koberger's filing, Idaho Attorney General Raul Labrador said his office stands ready to do whatever is necessary to ensure justice is fully carried out. My heart goes out to the families of Madison, Kaylee, Zanna, and Ethan, who have already endured unimaginable loss and now must face today's deeply painful news, Labrador said in a statement on X. The Goncalves family also criticized The Times for giving Koberger a platform to share his claims of innocence. In a statement on July 27th, the family described Koberger as a mosquito you can't just seem to swat. Next article. Comey seeks dismissal of Seychelles case, citing freedom of speech, by Aisha Bagchi. Former FBI Director James Comey is asking a federal judge to dismiss a controversial criminal case that accuses him of threatening to harm or kill President Donald Trump by posting an image of seashells on social media, calling the case an unconstitutional attempt to suppress his criticisms of the president. The case centers on an image of seashells in the shape of 8647, which Comey posted on social media in May 2025. 86 is slang for to throw out or to get rid of, according to Merriam-Webster. Trump is the 47th president. Comey deleted the post within hours after some Trump supporters interpreted the post as a threat against the president. He said in a new post that he didn't realize some folks associate those numbers with violence, and he opposes violence of any kind. The Justice Department secured an indictment against Comey this past April after Trump's former personal defense lawyer, Todd Blanche, became acting attorney general that month. On July 27th, Comey's legal team said in their plea for dismissal that if the case against him is allowed to go forward, it would invite future prosecutions against other perceived political enemies who oppose the president. Forcing Mr. Comey to stand trial for a statement opposing the president, even if he is ultimately acquitted, would itself be an unconstitutional punishment of free speech, Comey's legal team wrote in his court filing. A DOJ spokesperson highlighted in a statement to USA Today that the department secured the charges from a North Carolina federal grand jury. The spokesperson said Comey, like all defendants, would have his day in court, and it wouldn't be fair to the prosecution or to Comey for the DOJ to reveal further details on the case. The case against Comey is the second brought by the DOJ since Trump publicly called for him to be prosecuted in September 2025. The first case, which alleged that Comey lied to Congress, was dismissed in November after a judge ruled that the prosecutor who secured the charges was unlawfully appointed. The DOJ has appealed that ruling. The most recent charges against Comey have sparked widespread criticism, including from conservative legal voices who have argued that a successful prosecution would mean the government may criminalize a wide range of political speech. Tensions between Trump and Comey go back years. In 2017, Trump fired Comey, who was director of the FBI. At the time, the Bureau was investigating possible contacts between the 2016 Trump campaign and the Russian government. In the years after, Comey became a critic of the president. In their July 27th filing, Comey's legal team wrote that 8647 is a well-known political slogan expressing opposition to the president. In fact, thousands of items featuring the slogan have been sold on the internet and are available to this day, and the slogan was commonly displayed at protests around the country in the months preceding Mr. Comey's post, according to the court filing. In 2022, conservative commentator Jack Posobiec posted 8647 on social media, referring to President Joe Biden. Asked on CBS Morning in April whether the DOJ would pursue charges against Posobiec, Blanche said he had no idea whether that post was investigated, but that you cannot compare, well, what happened last time to what happened this time. Next article. Sierra Club says century-old trees felled to make way for border wall, by Michael Loria. A group of trees believed to be more than 100 years old was felled July 27th at the U.S.-Mexico border to make way for President Donald Trump's border wall, local activists said. The three cottonwood trees have stood at the border between the country's Lockyer, Arizona, for more than a century, said Eric Mesa, a border program coordinator in the state for the Sierra Club. The massive trees have long been a home for rare species and a shady place for neighbors to gather. According to Mesa, the trees were torn down over local objections without environmental monitors and despite legally protected bird species nesting in the trees. This is a very unique situation because there is no other place in the entire border, Mesa told USA Today. The trees were so big that their branches were reaching into Mexico, and branches from the trees in Mexico were reaching into the United States, creating a connected ecosystem. Department of Homeland Security officials did not respond to USA Today requests for comment. But in a June letter to Mesa that he shared with USA Today, a Border Patrol official wrote that the trees would be removed because they cannot be relocated. The fight over the Arizona cottonwoods is the latest in the pushback Trump wall faces from border communities and environmentalists. The administration's move to build a barrier through some of the country's most remote yet ecologically unique places has sparked outrage, even in deeply Republican Texas. At least one person was arrested in connection with protests over the destruction of the Arizona cottonwoods, the Santa Cruz County Sheriff's Office said. That person is charged with trespassing. Sierra Club officials shared photos of bulldozers taking down the trees near the border. The trees can grow to 100 feet tall and nearly 50 feet wide. A fourth cottonwood remains standing at the site, surrounded by people protesting its destruction, Mesa said. The Sierra Club is an environmental group formed by naturalist John Muir around the turn of the century. It has grown to become perhaps the nation's preeminent conservationist organization, fighting to keep the Grand Canyon from being flooded in the 1960s, to protesting outside President Barack Obama's White House in 2011 to prevent the building of the Keystone XL pipeline. Why did the DHS bulldoze the trees? The trees were felled because they cannot be relocated, Michelle Shelley Barnes, an official with U.S. Border Patrol, wrote in the June letter to Mesa. USA Today has reached out to Border Patrol for comment on the letter, which says the trees fall within the Roosevelt Reservation and will be removed in order to construct the border barrier. The Roosevelt Reservation is a 60-foot-wide stretch of land along parts of the border that the federal government established in the early 1900s in an effort to combat smuggling. Locals opposed to the planned destruction of the cottonwoods say the cluster of trees has served as a gathering place for generations. It's kind of the heart of that little valley, Lucky Isle resident Lori Butler told local news outlet AZPM in June when it became clear the cottonwoods were in the path of the border wall. Rare ecosystems are in the balance. The cottonwoods sit at the heart of an ecosystem that is home to jaguars, rare species of birds, and other wildlife. The U.S. Fish and Wildlife Service lists the area as among the only jaguar ranges in the country. Next article. Trump seeks help on mail-ins. He appeals to Supreme Court on ballot rules. By Maureen Gropey. From Washington, the Trump administration on July 27th asked the Supreme Court to let President Donald Trump tighten rules nationwide for mail-in ballots before this fall's midterm elections as he seeks to exert more federal control over voting. Trump filed the emergency appeal after lower courts blocked the administration from creating a federal list of eligible voters and limiting delivery of mail ballots only to people on that list in nearly half the states. In June, a federal judge in Boston said key parts of an executive order Trump signed in March were unconstitutional, ruling that those components can't be enforced this year in the 23 states that are challenging the order. In July, an appeals court rejected the administration's argument that the state's lawsuit was premature because the executive order has not been fully implemented. The Boston-based First U.S. Circuit Court of Appeals said the changes are already straining states and would sow confusion and threaten disenfranchisement of many eligible voters if allowed to go into effect for the November elections. But the Justice Department told the Supreme Court that pausing Trump's executive order is especially indefensible because the agencies are still deliberating over how, if at all, to implement the order. The lower court preemptively decided that whatever the agencies may choose to do will necessarily be unlawful, the government's lawyers wrote. The Supreme Court asked the states challenging the order to respond to the administration's appeal by August 3rd. Senate Minority Leader Chuck Schumer, Democrat from New York, said Trump's executive order is nothing other than voter suppression by any other name. He said the court must reject this latest brazen attempted power grab. The fight over rules for absentee ballots is a key battleground in the 2026 midterms that will determine which party controls Congress. Democrats can take control by flipping a handful of seats in the House and Senate. Voting by mail has decreased since its peak during the COVID-19 pandemic, but nearly 30% of voters still cast a ballot that way in the 2024 elections. Democrats are more likely than Republicans to vote by mail. Trump, who has voted by mail himself, contends absentee ballots are often fraudulent. He directed the U.S. Department of Homeland Security to compile lists of confirmed U.S. citizens eligible to vote for states to consult. The U.S. Postal Service was ordered to only deliver ballots to voters on each state's approved mail-in ballot list. The Justice Department must prioritize investigating and prosecuting state and local election officials who give federal ballots to anyone deemed ineligible to vote. The appeals court said Trump's executive order directs unprecedented levels of involvement by federal officials in how states administer elections. Under the Constitution, states are assigned the role of administering federal elections, but Trump has called for greater federal control since losing his 2020 re-election bid. He has continued to push the false claim that he lost because of widespread voter fraud. Trump has proposed legislation to require voters to provide identification at the polls and proof of citizenship when registering as part of a broader bill, which has stalled in Congress. In addition, judges have blocked a different executive order that would have required potential voters present documentation proving their citizenship in order to register to vote. Next article from the front page, Supreme Court to weigh rules on weapons. Semi-automatic rifles are put in historic context. Also by Maureen Gropey. Out of Washington, gun regulations were a big focus of the Supreme Court this year. In the coming Supreme Court season, the issue will again be in the crosshairs. This time, the focus will be on semi-automatic rifles, including AR-15s. Modern gun rules, the Supreme Court said in a landmark 2022 decision, can't stray too far from historical weapons regulations to pass constitutional muster, while the Supreme Court appealed to pull back from that controversial test just 2 years later. Two Second Amendment decisions the conservative court handed down in June show it's firmly in place, which could have implications for the coming showdown over semi-automatic rifles. This year, the Supreme Court struck down Hawaii's attempt to limit where guns can be carried in public. It also ruled in a unanimous decision that a law blocking regular drug users from having a gun was too broad. In both cases, a majority on the Supreme Court said neither restriction could be supported by laws dating to the 1700s and 1800s. It looked like the court was going to accept relatively loose analogies in applying the Second Amendment to current gun laws, said Adam Winkler, a UCLA School of Law professor and author of Gunfight, The Battle Over the Right to Bear Arms in America. He added, but that doesn't seem to be the case anymore. In the 2022 decision, the Supreme Court said a gun regulation must be consistent with this nation's historical tradition of firearm regulation. A major test of that approach is coming this fall, when the Supreme Court will debate whether state and local governments can ban possession of semi-automatic rifles such as AR-15s as a response to mass shootings. Aidan Johnston, Director of Federal Affairs for Gun Owners of America, is optimistic that the court's 2024 decision upholding a law banning domestic abusers from owning guns in a case called United States v. Rahimi was an aberration. I do think maybe things looked bleaker for gun rights activists after Rahimi, and things look a lot better when you see a 9-0 smackdown, Johnston said, of the court's recent unanimous ruling against a broad federal ban on gun ownership by marijuana users. The court's three liberal justices joined that opinion despite Justice Ketanji Brown Jackson's complaints that the historical tradition test is unworkable and should be scrapped. Gun violence prevention groups are likewise critical of the test, but still see signs that can be used to address modern-day realities. Nothing in the recent decisions undermines the court's previous rulings that the nation has historically restricted dangerous and unusual weapons and can continue to do so, said Douglas Letter, the chief legal officer for the Brady Gun Violence Prevention Advocacy Group. Obviously, there are disagreements on where that line should be drawn, the letter said. We think it absolutely should be drawn so that assault weapons bans are constitutional. Courts have been debating what is allowed after the justices ruled in 2008 that the Second Amendment protects an individual's right to possess firearms for traditionally lawful purposes. That landmark decision was followed 2 years later by a ruling that the Second Amendment applies to state and local governments, the source of most gun regulations. And in 2022, the court in New York State Rifle and Pistol Association versus Bruin created the historical tradition test. But in 2024, the court said domestic abusers could be prevented from having a gun, ruling that only an historical analog and not a historical twin is required, according to Notre Dame's Law School and Historical Associate Professor Haley Proctor, who specializes in the Second Amendment. The decision led many to speculate that the court was backing away from Bruin's demanding test, Proctor wrote. When it comes to common sense measures like disarming abusive boyfriends, the court seemed like it was not going to be too picky about the government's historical evidence. Still, the historical test was robustly applied in the June decisions. What we see is the justices sort of taking back and forth, trying to make this Bruin history and tradition test work across the spectrum of gun rights and regulations questions that come up, said Darren Miller, a University of Chicago law professor. Miller agrees with Jackson's criticisms that the test has not delivered on its promises of being simpler to apply and more constraining on the ability of judges to reach their preferred outcome compared with analyzing whether a restriction was sufficiently tailored to a modern policy goal. Plus, the debates about historical analogies can leave observers scratching their heads, he said. When they come down with decisions that ask questions like, is a modern jet airplane more like a horse, or is it more like a carriage, or is it more like a boat, I think people that are paying attention just feel a little bit bewildered, Miller said. In the case about whether regular use of marijuana can disqualify someone from owning a gun, for example, Justice Neil Gorsuch emphasized how much alcohol was consumed by John Adams, George Washington, James Madison, and Thomas Jefferson. Had habitual drunkard laws applied to those who simply drank regularly, many notable early Americans could have faced trouble, Gorsuch wrote in rejecting the old laws as justification for the modern one. Joseph Blocker, co-founder of the Center for Firearms Law at Duke University School of Law, said that while history always matters when interpreting the Constitution, people on both sides of the gun control debate would probably be surprised by the level of historical detail in some of the decisions. The daily drinking habits of the Founding Fathers may be interesting to read about, he said, but there's a disconnect there between what most people think the Constitution is for. It would be weird if the federal law prohibiting gun possession by habitual users of controlled substances were to become constitutional if it turned out that James Madison drank only half a pint of whiskey instead of a full pint, he said. It's just a strange way to think about law. It feels to me like it's asking an awful lot of history, more in some cases, really, than it can bear. Applying the historical test to bans on AR-15s could be challenging because the weapons are far more powerful than the guns Americans used when the Second Amendment was adopted. From 1791 through the mid-19th century, the ubiquitous firearm was a single-shot, muzzle-load firearm. A divided panel of judges on the Chicago-based 7th U.S. Circuit of Appeals said in July, when upholding Illinois' ban on certain semi-automatic rifles and high-capacity magazines. AR-15s, equipped with large-capacity magazines, are a far cry from these antecedents. Like other appeals courts that have upheld similar bans, the 7th Circuit judges said the laws could be supported by historical rules about Bowie knives, because the knives' large blades caused particularly bloody and gruesome injuries. Many state legislators banned them or imposed prohibitive taxes, the 7th Circuit panel said in its 2-1 decision. But days later, a different appeals court ruled against New Jersey's assault weapon ban. Are Bowie knives like AR-15s? The Bowie knife restrictions don't work as a historical justification, the Philadelphia-based 3rd U.S. Circuit Court of Appeals said in a 10-5 vote. There's no evidence that Bowie knives were commonly used for lawful purposes before they were restricted, the court said. By contrast, there are about 24 million AR-15s and similar sports weapons in circulation in the United States, according to the court. Even if semi-automatic rifles are disproportionately used in some crimes, the majority said, those may still represent a small fraction of those weapons' overwhelmingly lawful use. The iPhone of guns. Blocker at Duke University School of Law said it's hard to see how the Supreme Court could give a partial win to each side in the AR-15 case, as the justice did in their decision about gun owners who regularly use pot. In that decision, that opinion, Gorsuch described the ruling as a narrow one that left untouched gun bans on drug addicts and others considered too dangerous to have a firearm. The upcoming AR-15 case also has challenged of how prominent the weapons have become in the national debate. They're connected in the public mind with mass shootings, but they're popular with law-abiding gun owners. These weapons have become very, very wrapped up in identity on many sides of the debate, Blocker said. Next article. Is daylight saving time a problem for Judaism? Some fear permanence would infringe on prayer, by Mark Ramirez. Each morning before work or school, Orthodox Jews recite the first of 3 daily prayers, whether alone or gathered at a synagogue in fellowship. Men don ritual shawls and leather prayer boxes, the time of the prayer dictated not by a clock, but by the rising of the sun. The later the morning is, the later that prayers can be taking place, said Rabbi A.D. Motzen, the National Director of Government Affairs for Agudath Israel of America, an organization representing Orthodox Jews. That's why many Orthodox Jews, he said, are concerned about the prospect of proposed legislation that would make daylight saving time permanent. Introduced by Representative Vern Buchanan, Republican from Florida, the Sunshine Protection Act of 2025 would institute permanent daylight saving time for most states, meaning the majority of Americans would no longer have to spring forward or fall back, the twice-a-year task of adjusting their clocks, watches, and other timepieces. The legislation is currently before the U.S. Senate after being overwhelmingly passed by the House of Representatives in a vote that was 308 to 117. It has the support of President Donald Trump, who has called seasonal clock changes ridiculous. Much of Jewish practice is tied to the calendar, and more specifically, sunrise and sunset, said Rabbi Josh Joseph of the Orthodox Union, the country's largest Orthodox Jewish organization. Those ridiculous. Much of Jewish practice is tied to the calendar, and more specifically, sunrise and sunset, said Rabbi Josh Joseph of the

winter months, he said, that would negatively affect the day's start for many, complicating efforts to get to work or school on time, particularly in the Midwest and mountain states, where sunrise in some places would be pushed well past 8 a.m. for long stretches, disrupting a fundamental religious practice of observant Jewish communities. The times for prayers and their accompanying rituals will be thrown into disarray, which, in turn, will put into jeopardy their proper fulfillment, discourage synagogue attendance, and result in late arrival for work, reads a letter sent by Agudath Israel to congressional offices. Jewish religious and professional life will be deeply upended. A chart compiled by the organization, which is urging senators to oppose or amend the bill, lists U.S. cities and how they would be affected by the law if passed. California is least affected, but go to Indiana or Michigan, and the reality is harsher, Mosen said. In most places where Orthodox Jews live, sunrise would be after 8 o'clock. In L.A., it would only be 10 days a year, but in South Bend, Indiana, it's close to 150 days a year. For 55 of those days, he said, sunlight wouldn't appear on South Bend's horizon until after 9 o'clock. In Helena, Montana, a post-9 a.m. sunrise would occur 50 days a year. In Boise, Idaho, 64, and in Bismarck, North Dakota, 75. This change would severely disrupt Jewish morning rituals, which require the arrival of natural dawn, wrote Rabbi Yosef Chaim Danziger of South Bend's Hebrew Orthodox congregation in a letter opposing the legislation. Such late sunrises would make the timing of prayer incompatible with the start of the typical school and work day, placing an undue burden on our many highly productive community members. How morning prayer could be disrupted. Daylight saving time currently occurs from March to November, with most U.S. residents, except those in the states of Arizona and Hawaii, as well as territories like Guam and Puerto Rico, which don't observe it, moving their clocks forward an hour to prolong evening daylight. Passage of the Sunshine Protectant Act would mean no longer setting clocks back during winter months to encompass more daylight in the morning. Winter sunrises would happen later, producing darker mornings for swaths of the country. Supporters tout the benefit of later sunsets, allowing for more evening activities in addition to eliminating the twice-a-year task of changing clocks. Opposition, however, has come from many parents who worry about the safety of children walking to school or waiting for a bus in the darkness of pre-dawn mornings. Some health professionals and sleep organizations also caution that the change would conflict with the body's circadian rhythms. For Orthodox Jews, who, according to the Pew Research Center, comprise nearly 1 in 10 Jews living in the United States, children's safety is likewise a concern. On average, Orthodox Jews have twice as many kids as non-Orthodox Jews, according to the center. But such worries are compounded by the act's potential disruption of Shacharit, the set of morning prayers serving as a spiritual preparation for the day. Every individual is supposed to do morning prayer, but there are certain ones, those with great religious significance, that can only be said when there's a quorum, Motzen said. Participating in the communal morning prayers, which require a quorum of 10 men and can't start until shortly before sunrise, would have to be weighed against work and school obligations and commuting arrangements. A synagogue will struggle to gather 10 men, and it may mean that people wouldn't be able to start their jobs or open their businesses on time, Motzen said. It would really disrupt the lives of many people. Some may decide to forego communal prayer and instead pray at their workplaces, he said, missing out on the benefits of fellowship and placing communal experiences at risk. Similar worries trouble Muslim communities, whose mandatory morning recitations conclude precisely at dawn. It's unclear whether the Senate will tackle the issue before it breaks for a 5-week recess on August 7th, and maybe, Muslim suggests, summer isn't the best time to be voting on such things anyway. Nobody's thinking about cold winter mornings, he said. They're thinking about an extra hour to play football or enjoy the sun on the beach. They're not thinking about going to school or waiting for a bus, and they're definitely not thinking about North Dakota. Next article, Graham honored. South Carolina Senate.

0: Senator Lindsey Graham, a central figure in the House and Senate for 31 years and a prominent voice in foreign policy, was memorialized July 28th in Washington, D.C., as world leaders, colleagues, and friends gathered to pay their respects. The Republican, 71, who died July 11th, was remembered in an emotional ceremony at the Capitol Rotunda for his tenacity in public debate and his good humor. Funeral services will be held July 29th in South Carolina. For more coverage of Graham's services, visit usatoday.com. Next article. They're indeed great heroes. Stories of 20 Americans killed in the Iran War by Chris Kenning and Ramon Padilla. Mia Gonzalez-Swinton stood on a Dover Air Force tarmac freighted with grief, keeping her four-year-old daughter close in front of her. She ran a finger through Alea's hair. Crisply dressed military honor guards carried four flag-covered transfer cases out of a cargo plane. President Donald Trump stood nearby. Another grieving family member could be heard crying. Gonzalez-Swinton's daughter looked up at her mother. "Is that my data in that box?" she asked. Sergeant Michael Swinton, age 30, Mia's husband, her fellow soldier who first dazzled her while they were both deployed in Bahrain, was dead. The man, who liked to fish, fixed everything around the house and took on the bills so she could leave the Army to raise their children. The man who loved his wife and two kids most of all. "I still can't believe it's really him that's gone," she told USA Today. Swinton was one of four U.S. service members brought home that day, July 22nd, after being killed in the Iran War in what the military calls a dignified transfer. Joining him, a 19-year-old Texas private who was barely a year from her high school graduation, the 30-year-old New Yorker who hoped the Army would help her see the world, and the 25-year-old officer who'd planned to marry his fiancée when he got home. These latest U.S. service members, killed by hostile action, accident, or unknown causes since hostilities with the Iran began, bring the total to 20, according to military announcements. The Pentagon also lists more than 400 troops as wounded in action during Operation Epic Fury. Trump launched attacks on Iran in February, saying the country was developing nuclear weapons. The war recently reignited after a ceasefire collapsed. They're indeed great heroes. Trump said of the deceased soldiers while talking to reporters before heading to Dover, "All of them said very strongly that we can't let Iran have a nuclear weapon, so we're going to honor them." Here are their stories. Master Sergeant Nicole M. Amor. Master Sergeant Nicole M. Amor, 39, had deployed to the Middle East before. The white Bear Lake, Minnesota resident joined the National Guard in 2005 as an automated logistics specialist overseeing troop supplies. She transferred to the Army Reserve in 2006. She served in Kuwait and Iraq in 2019. In her latest deployment to Kuwait, she was assigned to the 103rd Sustainment Command, which provides food, fuel, water, ammunition, transport equipment, and other supplies. The mother of two was just days away from returning home when she was killed in a drone strike at a U.S. base in Kuwait, her husband, Joey Amor, told the Associated Press. Nicole Amor enjoyed rollerblading and cycling with her fourth-grade daughter. "She was almost home," he said. "You don't go to Kuwait thinking something's going to happen, and for her to be one of the first, it hurts." She talked to her husband not long before the attack, he told the AP. "She just never responded in the morning," he said. Captain Curtis J. Angst, 30, of Wilmington, Ohio, initially enlisted in the Ohio Air National Guard in 2015 as a vehicle maintenance technician, but he pivoted to an aviation career by earning an aerospace engineering degree from the University of Cincinnati, becoming an officer, and going on to serve as a KC-135 stratotanker pilot. Angst was a pilot in the 166th Air Refueling Squadron, which is connected to the 121st Air Refueling Wing, based out of Rickenbacker Air National Guard Base in Columbus. He was responsible for flying around the world on refueling missions, as well as medical and cargo missions, reported to the Columbus Dispatch, which is part of the USA Today network. He died when a KC-135 refueling plane crashed in friendly airspace over western Iraq on March 12th, killing six people. U.S. Central Command confirmed that the accident was not caused by hostile or friendly fire during Operation Epic Fury. The crash came after a possible mishap between two similar Boeing KC-135 Stratotankers, the second of which landed safely, Defense One reported. Ank's family described the Wilmington native as living a life defined by service, generosity, and genuine love for people, they wrote in a statement on March 15th on social media, 3 days after the crash. When he wasn't on duty, he loved traveling, the outdoors, and music. He is survived by his wife, Mary. Those who knew Curtis remembered his steady kindness and the joy he carried with him everywhere he went. He was always ready to help someone else before himself. His constant smile and instantly recognizable laugh made people feel welcome, valued, and a part of something bigger, his obituary said. Sergeant Declan J. Cody's parents learned while at home on a Sunday night in Iowa that their son had died in the same March 1st strike that killed Sergeant Nicole Amore. The soldier's father, Andrew, told the Des Moines Register that Cody had last spoken to him a day earlier from his base in Kuwait. "He was telling us that he was safe," he said. Cody, aged 20, a sophomore at Drake University and an Army reservist from West Des Moines, had joined the Army Reserve while in college. Declan loved gaming, going to the gym, and the family cat, Autumn. He enjoyed camping and hiking with his family. He had served in the Army Reserve since 2023 as an information technology specialist. He could have been exempt from deployment because he was an ROTC, but accepted deployment to Kuwait in August 2025, his father said. "That's how much he loved it," Andrew Cody said. A GoFundMe from his family called him more than a soldier. "He was a son, a family member, a friend, and a light in the lives of those who knew him. He served his country with honor, courage, and dedication, embodying the very best of what it means to wear the uniform." Major Sorfley Davius, 46, joined the Air Force in 2004 and transferred to the New York National Guard in 2013. He previously served in Kuwait in October 2010. In civilian life, Davius, who lived in Queens in New York City, was a member of the New York Police Department, joining the force in 2014, according to the New York National Guard. Davius was assigned to the battalion headquarters of the 42nd Infantry Division, which deployed to Kuwait in summer 2025, serving as a data systems engineering officer in the division headquarters, responsible for computer and communications network security. He died on March 6th of undetermined but non-combat causes while stationed at Camp Buring in Kuwait, the guard said. The New York Police Department said in a social media post that he died as a result of a medical episode. He is survived by his wife and six children. His career was defined by service to his country and to New York City, New York City Mayor Zohran Mamdani and Police Commissioner Jessica Tisch wrote in a joint statement, according to WTEN-TV. Commander Gabriel Edwards was declared to have died July 1st after his helicopter ditched in the Arabian Sea. While three other sailors were rescued, the Navy called off the search for Edwards after 4 days, the U.S. Naval Institute reported. Edwards, a native of Oakland, Oregon, had commanded the Night Dippers helicopter squadron since July 2025. "We mourn the loss of Commander Gabe Edwards, a naval aviator commander officer of Helicopter Sea Combat Squadron, HSC-5, and a leader who strengthened our fleet and inspired those he led," Acting Secretary of the Navy Hung Cao wrote in a social media post. Edwards began as a helicopter pilot in 2008 and previously served in several helicopter sea combat squadrons. He also served as part of Naval Special Warfare Group 4, according to the Institute. He is survived by his wife, Rebecca, and two children. In an interview with his mother, KGWTV reported his age to be 42. "To those who served along beside him, he was a respected leader and mentor. To our family, he is the love of my life, an extraordinary father to his children, and the foundation of our home. His greatest joy was always his family," Rebecca Edwards said in the Navy release. First Lieutenant Tyler James Feehan. Army Lieutenant Tyler James Feehan's mother, Sherry Feehan, and her veteran Army husband couldn't wait for their adventurous 25-year-old son, who they called TiVo, to finish his military deployment in Jordan. He was close to earning his master's degree in business and had plans to attend law school. But first, he planned to wed his fiancée, the love of his life, in Italy, his mother told USA Today. She said his deployment, initially scheduled to end around July 17th, was extended amid the Iran war. He died on July 18th, she said, after an Iran missile and drone attack on the Muwaffaq Salty Air Base in Jordan. "Our hearts are shattered," Fian said in a text message, adding that she was proud of her son's service. Tyler Fian's father, Stephen, served 26 years in the military, and his son followed. His first enlistment in the Army in 2019 as a combat engineer from his home in Iwo Beach, Hawaii, according to the Army statement. Fian completed Southern Utah University's ROTC military training program in spring of 2024. He was assigned to an element of the 32nd Army Air and Missile Defense Command and was based at Fort Bragg, which is located in Fayetteville, North Carolina, according to the Pentagon release. In just 25 years, Tyler packed in more living than most people manage in a lifetime. He chased adventure relentlessly, whether it meant reaching Everest Base Camp or walking the Camino de Santiago across France and into Spain, Sherry and Stephen Fian wrote in a message to USA Today. He also loved mentoring soldiers, sharing his love of finance, and pushing the value of education every chance he got, they said. His parents said they are starting a scholarship in his name. "We ask only this, that in remembering Tyler, people pause to see the good that this country still holds, rather than what it divides," they said. Private Isabella Gonzalez was known as Issa to some of her Carrollton, Texas high school friends, who shared photos of her laughing and posing at dances and bowling alleys. She was proud to join the military, as you can see from the U.S. Army stole that she wore on top of her blue graduation gown from Hebron High, just north of Dallas. After graduating from Hebron just last spring, she answered the call to serve in the United States Army. "She gave her life in that service, and our district is heartbroken by her loss," the Louisville Independent School District said in a statement. She was assigned to the 1st Battalion, 57th Air Defense Artillery Regiment, 10th Army Air Missile Defense Command at Ansbach, Germany, according to the Pentagon, deployed to Muwaffaq Salty Air Base in Jordan amid the Iran war. She was one of those killed during the July 17th Iranian attack. "We're all really shocked because she was so young," her friend Valerie Rodriguez told WFAA-TV. "I never thought this would happen to her. Never in a million years." Texas Governor Greg Abbott praised her courage and sacrifice, noting in a statement that she was just 19 years old. Captain Cody A. Cork was drawn to the military at a young age and spent more than 15 years in the service. Cork, age 35, of Winter Haven, Florida, enlisted in the National Guard in 2009 as a fire direction specialist helping direct artillery, according to the Pentagon. In 2014, he became a military police officer in the Army Reserve. Over the years, he deployed to Saudi Arabia, Guantanamo Bay, Cuba, and Poland. He was among those killed in the March 1st Iranian attack in Kuwait. Cork enlisted in the Army Reserve and joined Florida Southern College's ROTC program, his formerly wrote in a statement. He loved history and had a degree in political science. "That commitment helped shape the course of his life and reflected the deep sense of duty that was always at the core of who he was," his mother, Donna Burns, father, James Cork, and stepmother, Stacy Cork, wrote in the statement. They described him as the life of the party, known for his infectious spirit, generous heart, and deep care for those who served alongside him and for everyone who was blessed to know him. His family said he also had found the love of his life. Major John Alex Klinner, age 33, was among the crew who died on March 12th when a KC-135 refueling plane crashed. The Air Force pilot and Auburn graduate leaves behind his wife and three young children, seven-month-old twins and a two-year-old son, according to the Montgomery, Alabama Advertiser, which is part of the USA Today network. Friends and family describe Klinner as an outdoorsman who was always willing to lend a hand to others. Klinner was one of three service members killed in the crash assigned to the 6th Air Refueling Wing at MacDill Air Force Base. Alabama Governor Kay Ivey said the airman was stationed in Birmingham. Captain Seth R. Koval, age 38, of Stoutsville, Ohio, was also aboard the air tanker that crashed March 12th. Koval was a KC-135 instructor pilot assigned to the 166th Air Refueling Squadron, 121st Air Refueling Wing at Rickenbacker Air National Guard Base in Columbus, Ohio. Seth was one of the most generous and kind men we have ever met. He was the ultimate husband and dad. Both his wife and son adored him, and he loved them both so well, according to a fundraiser for the family. Koval's military career began in 2006 when he enlisted as a machinist with the 122nd Fighter Air Wing of the Indiana Air National Guard. After graduating from Purdue University in 2011 with a bachelor's degree in aviation operations, he transferred to the Ohio Air National Guard in 2017. He was commissioned through the 121st Air Refueling Wing in 2018 and was deployed in 2014, 2020, 2022, 2023, and 2026, logging 443 combat hours, according to the Ohio Adjutant General's Department. Chief Warrant Officer 3, Robert Martzan, age 54, of Spotsylvania, Virginia, was assigned to the 103rd Sustainment Command based in Des Moines, Iowa, when he was killed in Kuwait at the port of Shuaiba during an unmanned aircraft system attack, according to the Army Reserve. He first enlisted in the Army in 1990 in Sacramento, California, then transferred to the Army Reserve in 1994, becoming a data operations warrant officer in 2011. He served in Croatia and Bosnia in 1996 and Egypt and Kuwait from 2019 to 2020. We honor our fallen heroes who served fearlessly and selflessly in the defense of our nation. Their sacrifice and the sacrifices of their families will never be forgotten. Lieutenant General Robert Harder, Chief of Army Reserve and Commanding General, U.S. Army Reserve Command, wrote in a statement. Shortly after the Pentagon's announcement of the deaths, California Governor Gavin Newsom called him a courageous Californian whose service to our nation was marked by honor and distinction. And Major Jeffrey R. O'Brien, age 45, a resident of Waukee, Iowa, became a Signal Corps officer in the Army Reserve in 2012, the military said. He was assigned to the 103rd Sustainment Command and died in the March 1st attack in Port Shuaiba, Kuwait. Mary Melkert, O'Brien's aunt, posted on Facebook that he studied computer engineering in college and been in the Army Reserve for 17 years. He leaves behind a wife and 3 kids. War is real. Loss is real. He was the sweetest blue-eyed blonde farm kid you'd ever know. He is so missed already, she wrote. O'Brien had previously deployed to Kuwait in 2019, military authorities said. Iowa and Governor Kim Reynolds honored him and another Iowa soldier killed in the war. On behalf of a grateful state, Kevin and I offer our prayers and condolences for their families, and we ask all Iowans to stand in united support of our fallen soldiers and those who love them, she said. Sergeant Benjamin Pennington, age 26, was named by the Pentagon as the 7th U.S. service member killed in the Iran War. Pennington, a native of Glendale, Kentucky, died of his injuries after an Iranian attack on Prince Sultan Air Base in Saudi Arabia on March 1st, according to U.S. military officials. He was assigned to the 1st Space Battalion, based in Fort Carson, Colorado. Sergeant Pennington was a dedicated and experienced non-commissioned officer who led with strength, professionalism, and a sense of duty, Colonel Michael F. Dyer, 1st Space Brigade commander, said in a statement. Pennington enlisted in the U.S. Army as a unit supply specialist in 2017, joining the 1st Space Brigade, part of the U.S. Army Space and Missile Defense Command, in 2025. He was posthumously promoted to staff sergeant. Pennington was a hero who sacrificed everything serving the country, Kentucky Governor Andy Beshear wrote in a social media post. Please join Brittany and me as we pray for his family and our fellow Kentuckians during this difficult time. And Tech Sergeant Ashley B. Pruitt, 34, of Bardstown, Kentucky, was among the 6 service members killed aboard a KC-135 refueling plane. She joined the ROTC at the University of Louisville and enlisted in the Air Force in 2017, serving as a boom operator, according to her obituary. She was assigned to the 6th Air Refueling Wing at MacDill Air Force Base in Florida. Her job meant overseeing aircrew readiness, training, and flight operations while instructing boom operators on air refueling procedures at the Air Force. The Air Force said Pruitt was widely regarded as a fierce and true force of nature, and her radiance someone who could light up any room she entered. Her determination, paired with a genuine sincerity in how she carried herself, earned her trust and respect far beyond her rank, her obituary read. She is survived by her husband, Greg Pruitt, along with her daughter and stepson. Kentucky U.S. Representative Brett Guthrie said on social media, "Our Commonwealth is forever grateful for the sacrifice of Tech Sergeant Pruitt. Beth and I are praying for her family and loved ones." Sergeant Angel S. Rampersad, age 28, of Ozone Park, New York, previously named as missing, is now believed to have been killed July 17th during an enemy attack at Mowafuk Salty Air Base. The Pentagon said she was assigned to the 1st Battalion, 57th Air Defense Artillery Regiment, 57th Air Defense Artillery Brigade, and the 10th Army Air and Missile Defense Command, based in Ansbach, Germany. New York Governor Kathy Hochul posted on X that the New York was mourning the loss of one of our own. Logan Thompson, age 30, who previously served with Rampersad in Hawaii, told the New York Post that she was charismatic, adventurous, and saw the Army as a way to see the world. "I just keep replaying in my own head what she went through in those last moments, and it just tears me apart every time because it's something I know she did not deserve," Thompson said. And finally, Major Ariana Servino was the chief current operations pilot in the 99th Refueling Squad. Servino, 35, of Covington, earned her active duty commission in 2017. In 2020, she graduated as a combat systems officer and later served as a flight commander and became a KC-135 pilot. Unfortunately, that's all the time that we have for today, and I hope you've enjoyed listening to this program on the Talking Information Center.
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5: Welcome to today's reading of Newsmax on the Talking Information Center on this Wednesday, July 29th, 2026. I'm your volunteer reader, Dennis McDonald, and creating new hurdle for U.S. talks. Iran has rejected an Omani proposal aimed at resolving a dispute over control of the Strait of Hormuz, creating a new obstacle for efforts to advance talks between Iran and Washington, according to a Wall Street Journal report. The journal reported that Oman proposed a framework that would allow Iran and Oman to share responsibilities for managing maritime traffic through a strategic waterway as part of broader diplomatic efforts to ease tensions and restore shipping flow. Iran rejected the proposal, saying it did not provide Tehran with enough authority over vessels moving through the strait. The disagreement comes as the future of U.S.-Iran diplomacy remains uncertain, with President Donald Trump warning that military action could resume if negotiations failed to produce progress. Trump has said his priority is preventing Iran from obtaining a nuclear weapon and has pressed Tehran to reach an agreement through diplomacy, while also warning that the United States is prepared to take further action if talks break down. The journal reported that the dispute over the Strait of Hormuz has become one of the most difficult issues facing efforts to move toward a broader understanding between Washington and Tehran. Iranian Deputy Foreign Minister Kazim Gilavali said Tehran wants greater control over traffic entering and leaving the waterway, arguing that Iran's security concerns must be addressed. The Strait of Hormuz, located between Iran significant share of global oil and liquefied natural gas shipments passing through the Narrow Path. Oman has been working as a mediator between Iran and the United States, seeking a framework that would address Iran's concerns while ensuring commercial shipping can continue through the strait. But Iran's rejection of the proposal signals major differences remain. That major differences remain over how much authority Tehran should have over the waterway. The outcome of the dispute could become a key test of whether Washington and Tehran can make meaningful progress in negotiations, or whether tensions move back toward confrontation. A diplomatic breakthrough could help stabilize the region, but failure to resolve the outstanding issues could increase the risk of renewed military escalation. Next, we have Senator Graham utilized as an American original at services. Senator Lindsey Graham, the son of pool hall owners who rose to become one of his generation's most influential U.S. politicians at home and abroad, is being utilized Tuesday as swashbuckling public servant and true American original during memorial services in Washington. Graham's flag-draped casket arrived for a tribute at the U.S. Capitol, where Republicans served for more than 30 years as an indefatigable dealmaker who talked and laughed and badgered his colleagues into action. Later, the motorcade departed for a funeral at Washington National Cathedral with President Donald Trump and foreign leaders, a testament to his stature on the global stage. Lindsey was a towering figure, said Senate Majority Leader John Thune, adding there was no one more capable of cracking up a room. I look forward to the days when you make us all laugh again, said Thune, Republican of South Dakota, choking back tears. Trump is expected to deliver remarks in the afternoon at the cathedral alongside Fox News Channel's Sean Hannity and other conservative leaders. Israel's Benjamin Netanyahu and Ukraine's Volodymyr Zelensky plan to be in attendance. A nod to Graham's role as a foremost believer in the power of the U.S. and its military to intervene in the world's problems. It's the start of 2 days of services, with burial Wednesday in Graham's home state of South Carolina. Joint Base Charleston will be renamed in his honor, the White House said. Graham died suddenly on July 11th at his home in Washington of a likely aortic tear, according to preliminary. He had just returned from a whirlwind trip to a NATO summit in Turkey, where he celebrated his birthday, and a visit to Ukraine. He was 71 years old. The morning service in the Capitol Rotunda drew Vice President J.D. Vance, cabinet officials, current and former senators and lawmakers, as well as Graham's staff, friends, family, including his sister, now Senator Darlene Graham, who was appointed by the state's governor to fill the remainder of her brother's term. Vance described Graham as a man of swashbuckling stature, who swashbuckled into the Senate with his suit jacket open and was impossible not to like. A true American hero. First elected to Congress in the 1994 Republican revolt that swept the GOP to power, Graham was part of a new era of conservatives to take their seats in the House, and among the first Republicans from his southern state since Reconstruction. He quickly rose to prominence as a manager in the Democrat Bill Clinton's presidential impeachment, and he was elected to the Senate in the 2002 election. There he formed an alliance with Senator John McCain, a Republican from Arizona, and Senator Joe Lieberman, an independent from Connecticut, in what would become the Three Amigos, globe-trotting the world, focused on national security issues. Vance described how he argued with Graham over the senator's staunch support for aid to Ukraine, which has divided the GOP, but praised his legacy, saying Justice Brett Kavanaugh would not be on the Supreme Court if it were not for Graham's fierce advocacy during a key point during the confirmation hearing. For decades, Graham had been at the center of the action, a member of virtually every bipartisan gang, with a relentless ability to shapeshift and adapt to political realities, particularly when it came to Trump. One by one, many of Graham's colleagues said their goodbyes in the rotunda. Senator Katie Britt, Republican of Alabama, placed both hands on her casket and then placed her hand on her heart. Senator Tammy Duckworth, Democrat of Illinois, saluted from her wheelchair. Former Senator Richard Burr, Republican of North Carolina, bowed and delivered a brief kiss. And Senator John Kennedy, Republican of Louisiana, gave a fist bump. Perhaps nowhere was Graham's political dexterity on display more as when he navigated his on-again, off-again relationship with Trump. Graham had denounced Trump as a kook who was unfit for service when the two were early rivals during the 2016 presidential primary campaign. However, Graham would become what Senator Adam Schiff, Democrat of California, called the Trump Whisperer, someone other senators and even world leaders relied on to understand the president's dream. Days before his death, Graham had won Trump's support for a long-fought bipartisan proposal to impose sanctions on Russia over the war in Ukraine, one of the strongest U.S. efforts yet to hamper Russian President Vladimir Putin's ability to prolong the conflict. Senators said as a tribute to Graham, they should quickly approve the Russian sanction package, and they were scheduled to vote later Tuesday to take a first procedural vote. Zelensky is expected to be on hand and meeting with senators in the evening. At the Washington Cathedral, a roster of socially conservative and anti-abortion leaders are expected to participate in the services, including Tony Perkins of the Family Research Council, Marjorie Jones Danifelser of Susan B. Anthony Pro-Life America, and the Reverend William Franklin Graham III. Graham never married, but he helped support his younger sister after both his parents died, and he was at college and then started law school. He became the guardian for Darlene, who was then 13, and later in life often extolled the benefits of Social Security that helped keep them financially afloat. Darlene Graham is now running in a potentially crowded primary field for the fall election. The filing period for the special primary election closes Tuesday, with voting set for August 11th. Graham went on to serve as a judge advocate general in the Air Force and remained a reserve or National Guard member for decades. In the Senate, Graham briefly switched back to active status to help advise the Air Force during the Iraq War. He was awarded the Bronze Star Medal for service in 2014, before formally retiring as a colonel in 2015. In a related article, we have Trump honors Senator Graham as warrior, patriot, and friend. President Donald Trump on Tuesday hailed the late Senator Lindsey Graham as an unwavering patriot, legislative powerhouse, and cherished friend whose devotion to America more than three decades of public service. Delivering the eulogy at a memorial service at Washington National Cathedral, Trump said Lindsey Graham's life embodied service to the nation and that he died doing the work he was born to do. Lindsey Graham died July 11th from an aortic dissection at age 71. Before the memorial service, his casket lay in state at the U.S. Capitol. Funeral services in Columbia, South Carolina, and Pickens County, South Carolina, were set for Wednesday. Today we gather in the deepest gratitude and profound sorrow to honor a beloved friend and a devoted brother, a respected statesman, a giant of the United States Senate, and a true American original who left us much too soon, Trump said in remarks that were aired on Newsmax streaming platform, calling him the one and only Lindsey Graham. Trump praised the South Carolina Republican political instincts, saying nothing of consequence happened in this Capitol without Lindsey Graham knowing about it. Nothing of significance happened anywhere in the world without Lindsey Graham having a view on it. Trump highlighted the state senator's rise from rural South Carolina, where his parents operated a bar and pool hall, to becoming one of the Senate's most influential Republicans. He also recounted how Lindsey Graham became guardian to his younger sister, Darlene, after both of their parents died while he was still in college, calling it the accomplishment the late senator valued most. He later said that for all his achievements, and he had many, his proudest accomplishment in life was how well Darlene turned out, Trump said, adding that he believed Lindsey Graham would be beaming with pride to see his sister, Senator Darlene Graham Nardone, continue his legacy of public service. The president credited the late senator with helping secure record military funding, championing border security, shepherding passage of the One Big Beautiful Bill Act, and leading the Senate confirmation fight for Supreme Court Justice Brett Kavanaugh. I believe it was Lindsey's perhaps finest hour, Trump said, of Lindsey Graham's defense of Kavanaugh during the confirmation hearings. Trump also described him as a staunch advocate. He had unwavering faith in the righteousness of American power and prayer, Trump said. He was extremely hawkish. I will tell you, he never saw a war he didn't like. Only his true friends would understand that. But he wanted it for the good of our country. The president mixed humor with remembrance, recalling their rocky relationship 2016 Republican presidential primary, after he publicly shared the late senator's cell phone number. Back in 2016, Lindsey said something rather nasty on my flight to becoming the next president of the United States, Trump said. So naturally, I did something that I shouldn't have done. I shared his personal cell phone number with the millions of people that very important speech. I remember the number. If anybody wants me to give it a shot. His phone exploded, he said. I had that number for 20 years. His phone totally. I don't know what he did with it, but it exploded. That was the beginning of a friendship in a way. But it was Lindsey who had the last laugh. Because while I blew up his phone, one day, we became great friends, and Lindsey did not stop calling me for the next 10 years. Trump also reminisced about golfing with Lindsey Graham, joking that he and Annika Sorenstam once defeated him and Gary Player. Can you believe that? Annika played very well that day, actually, Trump said, drawing laughter. right to the end, Lindsay carried in his golf bag the putter that once belonged to his dad, and he carried it with him, with class, and with a ring that was so beautiful of his mother. And they were lying right at his bedside the night he died. They were there. He had them with him at all times, from that pool hall where his parents raised him to the halls of the United States Senate, where he was respected and loved. Closing the eulogy, Trump said Lindsey Graham never quit, and he never lost the optimism that defined his public life. For 71 years, Lindsey Graham was strong and steadfast as a brother, a senator, a warrior, and a patriot, Trump said. And now he wears the crown of life in heaven, reunited with his parents and reunited with his Lord. Lindsey, we love you. God bless you. We will always be with you. Next we have, Iran missile attack fails. U.S. Saudi forces hit Iran-backed targets. Iran launched multiple ballistic missiles toward a U.S. military base in Jordan on Tuesday in its first direct missile attack on American forces since President Donald Trump paused military strikes against Iran to allow diplomacy another chance. All the missiles were intercepted, according to the U.S. Central Command, which described the barrage as an attempted surprise attack. No casualties or damage were reported, CENTCOM said. The attack threatens to undermine the fragile development effort after Iran rejected a U.S.-backed proposal to restart negotiations, created a new obstacle to talks over Tehran's nuclear program. Trump has said the United States remains prepared to negotiate, but has warned military action could resume if Iran refuses to reach an agreement that prevents it from obtaining a nuclear weapon. Separately, U.S. and Saudi Arabian forces carried out joint precision strikes against the U.S. Central Command, described as Iran-aligned terrorists in Iraq, CNN reported. CNN said Saudi Arabia's participation is notable because the kingdom has largely resisted becoming directly involved in the regional conflict. CENTCOM said the operation targeted groups it said were directed by Iran's Islamic Revolutionary Guard Corps and were responsible for repeated attempted drone attacks against U.S. forces and Saudi energy infrastructure. The joint operation underscored growing military coordination between Washington and Riyadh as fighting has spread beyond Iran. The missile attack came just days after Iran rejected the latest U.S. proposal aimed at restarting broader negotiations, a move that the Wall Street Journal reported has complicated efforts to revive diplomacy. The Journal reported that Trump has warned Tehran the United States could resume military strikes if negotiations fail to produce an agreement on Iran's nuclear program. The renewed exchange of military action raises fresh questions about whether diplomacy can regain momentum despite mediation efforts by Qatar, Pakistan, and Egypt to keep negotiations alive. Next we have, Senate confirms Clayton as Trump intel chief. The Senate confirmed Jay Clayton as Donald Trump's top intelligence official Tuesday, putting a permanent chief in charge of the country's spy agencies as the president revives unsupported election fraud claims ahead of the midterm. Senators voted 51-47 to confirm Clayton's appointment, with all Democrats in the upper chamber voting against it. The former securities regulator and federal prosecutor succeeds Tulsi Gabbard, who resigned last month, and inherits an 18-agency intelligence community shaken by leadership turnover and staff cuts. His appointment comes comes amid some critics' concern that Trump is drawing national security agencies into his effort to relitigate the 2020 election and cast doubt on the integrity of the coming vote, of the coming votes. Earlier this month, Trump used a televised White House address to release declassified intelligence he claimed showed Chinese interference, while again falsely asserting that the 2020 election was stolen. Clayton takes over from acting director of National Intelligence Bill Pulte, a Trump loyalist with no relevant experience, whose brief tenure alarmed lawmakers in both parties. Pulte has used his other role as federal housing regulator to refer several of Trump's political opponents for possible prosecution and oversaw sweeping cuts at the Office of the Director of National Intelligence. Hours before Clayton's confirmation vote, Pulte boasted that a fifth round of dismissals would bring staffing reductions at the intelligence coordinating body to about 30% within weeks. Between a rock and a hard place, Democrats had initially welcomed Clayton as a more conventional alternative to Pulte, who turned sharply against him during his confirmation hearing. Repeatedly asked whether Democrat Joe Biden won the 2020 presidential election, Clayton would say that Biden had been certified as the winner. "I am not an election denier," Clayton told senators, without directly answering the question. Senate Intelligence Committee Vice Chair Mark Warner said Democrats were caught between a rock and a hard place because they preferred Clayton to Pulte, but were deeply troubled by his response. "It suggests that if the president wants the intelligence agencies to cook up something to justify voter interference in the midterm elections, that Jay Clayton doesn't have the backbone to stand up to him," California Democrat Senator Adam Schiff told CNN. Chuck Schumer, the party's leader in the upper chamber of Congress, called Clayton's hearing performance abysmal. Republicans defended Clayton's record as chairman of the Securities and Exchange Commission during Trump's first term, and more recently as U.S. Attorney for the Southern District of New York. Senate Majority Leader John Thune, a Republican, said Clayton's experience fighting financial crime and handling national security cases made him a proven leader at a time of heightened threats. His confirmation could also help revive negotiations over Section 702 of the Foreign Intelligence Surveillance Act, which allows the U.S. government to collect communications involving foreigners abroad without an individual warrant. Democrats had resisted renewing the authority while Pulte remained acting intelligence chief, citing fears of administration overreach. But any extension is unlikely before September, because the House of Representatives has already left Washington for its summer recess. Next, we have Air Force One debuts new blue-gold paint scheme by Brian Freeman. President Donald Trump departed Michigan aboard a newly redesigned Air Force One Monday, unveiling a fresh paint scheme for the presidential aircraft featuring a dark blue exterior, gold stripe, and thin red trim. The updated appearance was spotted as Trump's motorcade arrived at Oakland County International Airport before the president's first flight back to Washington, D.C., according to a pool report from Los Angeles Times Washington correspondent Anna Caballos. The redesign gives the Air Force One 757 a color scheme that closely resembles the exterior design of a Boeing 747-8 aircraft gifted to Trump by Qatar. The newly painted aircraft replaces the traditional light blue and white design associated with Air Force One for 757 used by President as part of the government's presidential aircraft fleet. It is commonly used for shorter domestic trips. The larger Boeing 747 aircraft traditionally associated with Air Force One call signs remains the primary presidential transport. Trump has long advocated for updating the appearance of the presidential aircraft. During his first administration, he proposed a red, white, and blue, dark blue design intended to give the plane a more American look, replacing the current scheme created during the Kennedy administration. The latest changes come as the administration continues work modernizing the presidential aviation fleet, including plans for new Boeing 747-8 aircraft that are expected to eventually replace the aging current fleet. Next, we have Mulvaney fires back at Trump's Bud Light jab by Nicole Withers. Transgender activist and social media personality Dylan Mulvaney pushed back Sunday after President Donald Trump resurrected the Bud Light controversy during the White House Correspondents Association dinner, saying she remains on the president's mind more than 3 years after the boycott that rocked Anheuser-Busch. In a video posted on Instagram, Mulvaney said she has largely stayed out of the spotlight since the 2023 controversy. Now, the president also brought up a video I did over 3 years ago. And mind you, I've been kind of flying under the radar, keeping up a pretty low profile, just like doing my little musicals, singing, dancing, Mulvaney said. And yet, I am still his topic of conversation all these years later. It seems to me that I might be like the one that got away for these men, she added. Like, I'm permanently burned into their retinas. I'm microchipped into their minds. Trump made the comments Friday while speaking at the annual White House Correspondents Association dinner. After congratulating CNN Chief White House Correspondent Caitlin Collins on receiving an award, the president joked that he initially thought she had landed a major endorsement deal before referencing Mulvaney. I thought Caitlin had really made it big with a major new sponsorship, but then I informed her that it wasn't her on the Bud Light can, it was Dylan Mulvaney, Trump said. Dylan Mulvaney cost Bud Light $35 billion in market cap, he continued. That was the worst commercial ever made, by the way, for those few people who want to hear that. Most people don't care, but I would. I wouldn't want to hire Dylan anytime soon. Mulvaney's April 2023 partnership with Bud Light ignited a nationwide consumer boycott after the influencer promoted a personalized Bud Light can on Instagram. The backlash, fueled by conservatives, contributed to a steep drop in Bud Light sales and billions of dollars in value for parent company Anheuser-Busch. As the boycott grew, then presidential candidate Trump praised consumers for holding the company accountable. It's time to beat the radical left at their own game, Trump wrote at Soup Social at the time. Money does talk. Anheuser-Busch now understands that. Mulvaney said she was incredibly honored to be compared to Collins in any way, and I hope that she keeps doing all the great work. She also suggested that criticism from the Trump administration no longer bothers her, saying that she might not want to be professionally supported by an administration that doesn't personally support me or so many others in this country. In fact, maybe being publicly mocked and criticized by this administration is actually like the greatest compliment of all, because it puts me in the company of some of like the most brilliant empathetic people in our world today, Mulvaney said. Trump has continued to make opposition to transgender policies a hallmark of his second term agenda. In 2025, he signed the Keeping Men Out of Women's Sports executive order, directing federal agencies to enforce Title IX based on biological sex and threatening to withhold federal funds from schools. He signed the Keeping Men Out of Women's Sports executive order, directing federal agencies to enforce Title IX based on biological sex

Conference board said Tuesday its consumer confidence index fell to 90.8 in July from 92.2 in June. Ramuz shutdown. That's essentially the same tepid range it's been in since the beginning of the year. In late 2024 and early 2025, the readings were well above 100. Consumer attitudes had improved modestly in June as gas prices came down to around $3.70 a gallon from more than $4.50 a gallon in late April and early May. But as fighting in the Middle East escalated, the average price for a gallon of gas in the U.S. started to rise again. On Tuesday, it was $4.10, according to Auto Club AAA. After being attacked by the U.S. and Israel in late February, Iran's shutdown of the Strait of Hormuz, through which about one-fifth of the world's oil travels, caused a spike in oil prices. That accelerated inflation, causing Americans' inflation-adjusted incomes to decline. Americans remain soured on the economy after 5 years of elevated inflation, potentially posing a risk to President Donald Trump and Republicans in the midterm elections, which are now less than 100 days away. Trump continues to blame inflation on his predecessor, Democrat Joe Biden. And inflation has risen since Trump's inauguration last year to 3.5% from 3% in January of 2025. It jumped even further after the Iran war began February 28th, when it was just 2.4%. Write-in responses to the survey, which were collected from July 1st to July 22nd, remained pessimistic. The board said references to gas prices were down slightly, but remained elevated. Respondents mentioned of food and grocery prices increased. Food 33% more expensive. Government data shows that buying food to bring home has gotten 33% more expensive since the beginning of 2019. To navigate those higher prices, Americans have turned to couponing, comparison shopping, and cutting back on favorite foods as they absorb the biggest jump in grocery prices in a half a century. Beef epitomizes out-of-control grocery prices for many Americans. The price of ground beef reaches $6.82 a pound in June, 79% more than that than the beginning in 2019, according to a Bureau of Labor Statistics. References to jobs and unemployment picked up slightly this month, and views of current job market fell. Expectations of how the labor market will be 6 months going forward improved slightly, but remained in negative territory. U.S. employers slowed hiring month and added only 57,000 jobs, less than half the previous month's total. The unemployment rate declined to a low 4.2% from 4.3% in May, though the drop mostly occurred because many people out of work gave up looking and were no longer counted as unemployed. The number of consumers who mentioned war and geopolitics decreased this month. But the board suspects that recent escalation in fighting between Iran and the U.S. could cause the mentions to rise in the next survey. Next, we have a business group plans to sue over Mandami grocery plan by Sam. A business group led by immigrants says it is preparing to sue the city of New York over Mayor Zohran Mandami's plan to open Multicultural Business Coalition said Mandami's proposed $70 million plan, which would offer a 30% discount on staples such as produce, meat, milk, cheese, and bread, would create unfair competition, the group told the Post. The mayor doesn't seem to want to sit down with

0: coalition was created earlier this year to rally against the mayor's plan for city-owned grocery stores and represents Asian, African, Caribbean, Hispanic, Middle Eastern, and Jewish-owned businesses in New York, the Post reported. Garcia told the Post the group hopes to raise $1 million toward the lawsuit and to increase awareness of the plight of mom-and-pop business owners. Garcia said the group has received funding from conservative think tanks and politicians opposed to the mayor's agenda. Garcia declined to elaborate on specific allegations in the forthcoming lawsuit. The MBC noted the city plans to open a city-run grocery store in an East Harlem neighborhood that already has. Having items that sell for 30% less than our prices means nobody will go into our stores. Redemaz Rodriguez, president of the United Bodegas of America, told the Post. Mondami said the city-run stores won't sell hot food, alcohol, cigarettes, or lottery tickets. The first store is set to open next year in the Bronx. We are not looking to compete with bodegas or grocery stores when it comes to their ability to survive, Mondami said at a press conference. Next we have administration to end Medicare drug subsidy, putting premiums at risk for some seniors. The Trump administration plans to end a Medicare prescription drug subsidy program that helped limit premium increases for seniors enrolled in Part D plans, a move that could leave some beneficiaries facing higher costs in the future years. The Wall Street Journal reported Tuesday, citing government officials, that the administration will not renew the Medicare Part D Premium Stabilization Program after 2026. The program was expected to provide insurers with roughly $3.6 billion in subsidies this year to help cushion premium increases for Medicare prescription drug plans. The decision comes as healthcare affordability remains a major concern for Americans and a central issue in a political debate ahead of the upcoming elections, with seniors and other voters closely watching the cost of prescriptions, insurance premiums, and out-of-pocket medical expenses. Medicare Part D provides prescription drug coverage through private insurance plans to millions of beneficiaries. Nearly 25 million people were enrolled in standalone Medicare Part D plans in 2026, according to the Health Policy Research Group, KFF. The change does not mean every Medicare Part D enrollee will see higher costs. The impact will depend on individual plans and how insurers adjust premiums after the subsidies expire. An administration official told the Journal that about one quarter of Medicare Part D beneficiaries would see their premiums remain unchanged or decline next year, while roughly 30% will face monthly increases of less than $10. The officials said the subsidies were no longer necessary and argued the program may have encouraged insurers to increase premiums because the federal government was absorbing much of the additional cost. The administration official also said other measures aimed at keeping Medicare Part D costs under control remain in place. However, some seniors could face larger premium increases depending on their selected plans, prescription needs, and how insurance companies respond to the end of the subsidy program. The Department of Health and Human Services, which oversees the Centers for Medicare and Medicaid Services, did not immediately respond to a Reuters request for comment. Next, we have New York City pediatric tax list includes celebrities and primary homes by Theodore Bunker. New York City has published a searchable database containing the names and addresses of property owners whose residences could be reviewed under the state's new pediatric tax, drawing criticism over privacy and accuracy of the sprawling list. The Department Department of Finance released the supplemental property rule Friday as Mayor Zohran Mamdani's administration began implementing the annual surcharge on certain high-value residences that are not used as primary homes. The rule contains more than 960,000 property records, far exceeding the estimated 11,200 properties expected to pay the tax. City officials stress that inclusion does not mean a property will ultimately be taxed. Council Minority Leader David Carr, Republican of Staten Island, whose home appears in the database, criticized the administration for releasing information about owners before determining their eligibility. It is a reckless and foolish move, especially considering there are potentially thousands of properties on this list that do not qualify as second homes or whose owners will successfully dispute their inclusion, Carr told the Post. The Department of Finance said publication of the rule was required as part of the tax implementation. As per state law, a property rule was released for public inspection. From this list, DOF will identify properties that may be subject to the new non-primary residence property surcharge, a department spokesperson said. The database includes properties connected to Woody Allen, Anna Wintour, and Cynthia Nixon, along with elected officials and other prominent New Yorkers. Councilman Gail Brewer said her longtime Upper West Side residence was incorrectly listed despite being her primary home. I've been living in my place 365 days a year since 1994, Brewer said. So this whole list must be messed up. The Department of Finance said the rule includes, but is not limited to, properties that may be subject to the surcharge, meaning it is broader than the final pool of taxpayers. For the 2026, 2027, and 2027 and 2028 property years, the surcharge can apply to 1, 2, and 3 family homes valued by the department at more than $5 million and condominium or cooperative units valued at $1 million or more. Properties are exempt if they serve as the primary residence of an owner, tenant, qualifying family member, trust beneficiary, or individual holding majority interest in the entity that owns the residence. Owners who receive notification letters must submit evidence of an exemption by August 21st for residential homes and condominiums, or August 24th for cooperative units. Approved charges are scheduled to appear on bills due January 1st, 2027. The surcharge took effect July 1st under the state law enacted as part of New York's 2026-2027 budget after Governor Kathy Hochul and Mamdani promoted it as a way to raise revenue without broadly increasing taxes on primary homeowners. Hochul initially estimated the measure would generate at least $500 million annually, but an analysis by City Comptroller Mark Levine projected collections could fall to between $340 million to $380 million because of exemptions, ownership changes, and other behavioral responses. Next, we have new home sales rise, but mortgages sideline many. Sales of new U.S. single-family homes snapped a two-month skid in June, but higher mortgage rates and prices restrained the rebound and continue to sideline potential buyers from the housing market. New home sales rose 1.6% to a seasonally adjusted annualized rate of 628,000 units last month from May's upwardly revised pace, the Commerce Department Census Bureau said Friday. New home sales, which counted at the closing of the contract, accounted for a small share of U.S. home sales and tend to be volatile on a month-to-month basis. they fell 5.6% on a year-over-year basis in June. Economists polled by Reuters had estimated the sales pace at 610,000 units. The median new house price of $398,300 in June was 2.7% lower than a year earlier. Steep borrowing costs are a key headwind for a housing market that remains on the back foot. The average interest rate on a 30-year fixed-rate mortgage, the most popular type of U.S. home loan, has in the last week risen to the highest level since last August, with little prospect for an immediate break for would-be home buyers, thanks to inflation awareness among Federal Reserve officials and across bond markets. Freddie Mac on Thursday said the average 30-year mortgage rate nationally had climbed this week to 6.58%. A day earlier, the Mortgage Bankers Association said the 30-year mortgage contract rate hit 6.69% in the week ended July 17th. Both rates were the highest in 11 months. Mortgage rates have now climbed to around 0.6 percentage points since the U.S. and Israel launched attacks against Iran in late February, driving up global oil prices and helping fuel higher inflation more broadly. Prices by the measure used by the Fed for its 2% inflation target are rising at roughly twice that pace. The bond markets are now convinced the U.S. Central Bank will respond soon with rate hikes. The Fed will hold a policy meeting next week, and while rate future markets reflect only about 1 in 3 chance of a hike at the meeting, the probability rises to nearly 100% at the following meeting in September. Bond markets aren't waiting. 10-year Treasury note yields, which serve as the pricing benchmark for the 30-year mortgages, have risen by a quarter of a percentage point this month and are near their highest levels in 18 months. And now for some health news. Label dates don't always mean food must be tossed. If you've ever tossed out a carton of milk or a container of yogurt solely because the date on the packaging is passed, you're not alone. Many people throw away food simply because of the date printed on the label, but often it is still perfectly edible, according to experts. With no federal regulations requiring standardized labels for dates on food except for baby formula, it's no surprise that deciphering terms like best before, best by, best if used by, enjoy by, and sell by can be mind-boggling. What most people don't realize is that those labels are more about how fresh something is, not how safe the food is to eat. California is trying to bring some clarity with a new law that requires food manufacturers to use just 2 labels, one for quality and another for safety. Here are a few tips to help you understand food date labels and keep perfectly good food out of the trash, even if you don't live in California. In the United States, more than 80% of consumers discard food approaching the package date label, at least occasionally. A 2019 study by John Hopkins Bloomberg School of Public Health. The date labels guarantee quality up to that point, said Donald Schaffner, a food safety expert at Rutgers University. They are not about the safety of the product. Food date labels vary state by state and are determined by the food manufacturer. Researchers from the University of Maryland found that more than 50 different date labels are used across the United States. They're based on when the manufacturer thinks the product will taste its best, when its quality will be at its peak, said Rachel Zemser, a San Francisco Bay Area food scientist who who helps food companies design, launch, and market new food products. Unopened canned foods like beans, tomatoes, fruit, vegetables, and any shelf-stable food package and liquid will last for years after the date stamped on the label. The same goes for boxes of soy milk or boxes of almond milk, or any food that has been heat-treated and sealed to stay safe without refrigeration. Dry goods like cookies, crackers, and cereal also have a long shelf life because the low moisture in them doesn't allow bacteria to grow. People can use their best judgment by smelling and tasting the product because dry crackers and cookies and things of that nature may be stale, but they are not going to make you sick if you eat them, Zemster said. But extra precautions should be taken with beef, chicken, or fish. They can go bad even if it's in your refrigerator, but wrapping them tight in plastic and freezing it before the best buy date on its package could help it last longer. Most bacteria needs moisture and air to grow and thrive, so very dry products will last. But I wouldn't risk it with meat. The Food Keeper, a website and free app developed by the Department of Agriculture, Cornell University, and the Food Marketing Institute, provides guidance on how long food stay fresh and safe to eat. California became the first state in the U.S. to standardize food labeling by banning sell-by dates. The law that went into effect July 1st requires manufacturers selling food in California to use two standardized labels: best if used by label for peak quality and a used by label for product safety. Sell by dates are used by stores to ensure products are being displayed for a reasonable amount of time before quality declines, said Nate Rose, a spokesperson for the California Grocers Association. Think of it like an internal referencing system for store managers. The New York state lawmakers recently passed a similar measure for labels that is awaiting Governor Hochul's signature. The only product legally required by the federal government to have an expiration date is infant formula. It should not be consumed past that date because its nutrients decline over time. Infant formula is the sole source of nutrition for the infant, and the concern is that the child could have nutritional deficiency if given expired formula, Schaffner said. In general, people should use their own judgment and look for signs like mold, strange odors, and unusual colors to decide whether or not to toss out food. And follow your taste buds. Practice your own food stock rotation. Buy appropriate amounts of food. Don't buy giant amounts if you won't be able to eat. Don't buy giant amounts that you won't be able to eat, Schaffner said, because who wants to eat poor quality food? Well, that concludes today's reading of Newsmax on the Talking Information Center on this Wednesday, July 29th, 2026. I hope you enjoyed today's reading, and I hope you enjoy the rest of your day.
1: 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Here is today's weather forecast on the Talking Information Center. Today, there will be an 80% chance of showers and patchy fog with degrees high near 77. And later in the evening, there will be an 80% chance of showers and patchy fog with degrees low around 63. And then tomorrow, a 70% chance of showers and patchy fog with degrees high near 73. The sun will rise today at 5:35 a.m. and the sun will set today at 8:07 p.m. Stay tuned for more on the Talking Information Center.
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9: Hello, this is Mariana at the Talking Information Center. Today I'll be reading episode 11 of The Medici Return by Steve Berry. Previously, Eric Casaberry comes away from his visit to his grandmother's house with new information that he hopes will help to prove his connection to the Royal Medici line, thus ensuring him a position on the Council of Ministers in the new government. In Siena, Cotton Malone wins the Palio, or at least his horse does, despite two attempts by the assassin Thomas to end his life. Now, let's begin episode 11 of The Medici Return. Chapter 54. Jason was amazed. Malone had won the race atop the giraffe horse. According to the rules, the giraffes were the winners, as their horse crossed first. And the bleachers where their supporters had watched the race erupted in elation as they emptied onto the track. Pandemonium reigned. People leaped the barriers that had blocked off the center of the campo, racing toward where Malone and horse had stopped. All of the other horses and jockeys were likewise being engulfed. Bells rang out in a peal of triumph. "He did a good job," Camilla said to him. "The giraffes will be thrilled. They have not won the Palio in many years." "It is truly the oddest horse race in the world," she smiled. "It is uniquely Sienese." The others had fled the dais and plunged into the mayhem. The giraffes were rushing the judges' stand, shouting, "Dejalo, give it to us." The Capitano de Popolo was lowering the pallium down to the giraffe Capitano. "They will parade it through the streets to the Basilica of Provenzano for the blessing," Camilla said. "After that, the festivities begin. They will go on all night and into tomorrow." Their jockey ended up on the ground. "But their horse won, and that's all that matters." Jason searched the crowd for Malone. He was somewhere among the tens of thousands of clamoring people. He'd also lost sight of Ascolani. Camilla reached into her pocket and removed her phone. She studied the screen for a moment, then motioned that he should read it. The tortoise jockey removed on the second lap was shot in the back. "He's dead." He was shocked. "I suppose this has something to do with you," she asked. Thomas left the palazzo and dissolved into the waves of people filling the streets. All those thousands who'd filled the campo were now flooding out. He'd left the rifle in its case and was now implementing the escape plan he'd developed last night. After a quick meal at a nondescript cafe, he walked the streets, finding a couple of the celebratory dinners being held across the city beneath lights and lanterns, on streets doubling as dining rooms. He'd then mapped out the quickest route to the Church of Santa Margarita, along with a more circuitous way, just in case. He did not like the masses of excited bodies all around him. Impossible to know if anyone was more than casually interested in him. In his line of work, it paid to always be sure, so he decided to take the circuitous route. His instructions were to use the train to head to Florence and await further orders. Leave the rental car where it was parked. He was not comfortable dealing directly with his employer. He preferred the layers of insulation. Change was not something he'd ever been comfortable experiencing. True, he never lived by habit. His line of work dictated a certain amount of unpredictability. Never do the same thing over and over. That would get you caught. But there were some things that should remain the same, like lines of authority. He kept moving through the crowd. Stefano had been impressed with the American, Malone, changing horses at a full run and crossing the finish line first. Unfortunately, it had been for the giraffes, not the golden oaks. There'd been a lot of contact among the jockeys during the race, and he wondered if there'd be some disqualifications. Direct contact was generally forbidden, but there were exceptions. He'd also kept an eye on the Palazzo Tempi and its open window. But nothing unusual had occurred, except that it had been closed just after the race ended. He decided to head that way. His phone vibrated in his pocket. A text that told him a man had left the palazzo and was heading away on foot. He replied, asking them to stay close and keep him informed. An opportunity had presented itself, so he headed straight for the Palazzo Tempi and found the front doors locked. On the off chance someone might be there, he banged the iron knocker several times. No reply. The two men watching the palazzo had reported no one in there except for one man, who was now gone. No way to force the doors open. Too many people around for that anyway. So he headed around to one side of the building, where a narrow alley separated the buildings and led toward the campo, blocked off at the far end, to prevent anyone from entering. Windows lined the walls up three stories. Most were closed, but two on the first floor and one on the ground floor hung open. He approached the lower one and carefully peered inside to see a small, furnished parlor. He gripped the stone sill and hauled himself up and in. You had to be bold to get results. That was what one of his instructors had taught him, and he was definitely bold. He walked carefully, his ears attuned to everything around him. Noise from the crowds leaked in through the open windows. He found the staircase and climbed to the upper floor. He passed through a small wood-paneled room. Two windows at the opposite end opened out to the campo. Both closed. He stepped toward them and glanced left, where an open door led to a large bedchamber. This was the one. Both of the casement windows were closed. The room was immaculate, and everything about it seemed normal, except for a canvas case on the bed. He stepped over and estimated it was about a meter long, cylinder shape. He reached down and unzippered the top. Inside was a disassembled rifle. He recognized the weapon. Not something amateurs would use. He glanced at the window, then noticed marks on the parquet floor that led from a point near the center to a table against the wall. It had been dragged over, then back. He'd already noticed that the rifle had an attached bipod. To rest on the table? He stepped to the window and turned the latch, opening it just enough to peek out at the campo, which was still emptying of people. The view was expansive. The horses and jockeys were all gone. The banner, too. The palio was over. He closed and locked the window. His mind raced with questions. He heard a noise from below. The front doors, their hinges squeaking as the heavy panels moved. The doors opened, then closed. Footfalls pounded on the wooden staircase. Climbing. He had to hide. So he stepped over to a door that opened to a small walk-in closet. He slipped inside, but left the door cracked so he could see past. The footfalls stopped. Then more steps through the small anteroom, coming his way. He stood rock still and saw a man enter the bedchamber. No, not just a man, a priest, in black garb, pants, jacket, white collar, maybe mid-30s, thinning brown hair above the ears. The man moved straight to the bed and shouldered the soft case. Then he left. Stefano waited, listening as the footfalls retreated. The front door opened and closed. He fled the closet and headed off in pursuit. Chapter 55. Cotton knew he had to get away from the Campo. Camilla had warned him that once the race was over, there would be jubilation from the winner, but a lot of consternation from the losers. And there'd be 9 losing contradas. A lot of bad feeling, especially considering what happened during the race. The panthers and tortoises would not be happy. Not in the least. So he'd slipped off the horse and elbowed his way off the track. If he'd waited another few seconds, he might not have escaped. He was wearing the black and gold livery of Golden Oak, which was like a neon sign providing a target for his enemies. It was not unusual for jockeys to be beaten after the race. In centuries past, some had even been killed. Passions ran ultra high for the weeks leading up to the race, and then during the race itself, so losing could sometimes take a violent tone. His clothes were at the Golden Oaks headquarters, along with his cell phone and the gun that Richter had brought to him from Cardinal Stam. He'd asked for the weapon, and Stam had delivered it sealed in a small box, along with some spare magazines. He needed to find Richter, then have Camilla Baines live up to her side of the bargain. Cassiopeia would not be happy with anything he'd been doing. Not one thing. He needed to call her. She was surely wondering what was happening. Their last call had been a short one. She was busy. He was busy. But she repeated what they always said to each other. Don't be stupid. And what he'd just done seemed the precise definition of stupid. Now he was hustling for life and limb. None of the flags angling from the buildings around him were black and gold, but he had a great sense of direction, and he remembered the walk over, trying to emulate it on the way back. He also needed to report to Stephanie. She had to be wondering what he was doing. Maybe she watched the race. It had been televised live across Italy. She would not be happy either. But she'd also want him to get the job done. He and Stephanie had a long relationship. She took a chance on him when he was a young JAG lawyer. She'd brought him into the Magellan billet and hammered him into a trusted field operative, demanding nothing short of the best. Along the way, the Magellan billet became a first-rate intelligence agency. Under former President Danny Daniels, it had been the go-to agency for the toughest assignments. Not so much under Daniels' successor, Warner Fox. In fact, there'd been lots of friction, even a temporary suspension of duties for Stephanie for a few weeks. But all seemed okay now. She was back at the helm, in charge, getting things done. She was why he was here. and the last thing he wanted to do was disappoint her. Jason walked with Camilla Baines as they left the campo. The streets were alive with giraffes, ecstatic at their unexpected victory. Camilla had already told him that the only disqualification would go to Malone for switching horses, which was not allowed. But the finish would stand as it unfolded with the giraffe horse the winner. Malone's violation would not be passed on to the horse. Camilla could not have cared less. All that mattered was that the porcupines had lost. He followed her into a building about 100 meters from where he'd watched the race. Jockeys filled the room, their faces bathed in sweat, the colorful livery smeared with dirt, grime, and blood. Looks of concern filled their faces. Camilla had told him these men were all mercenaries, available to the highest bidder, not given to emotion. Yet these men were clearly upset. Camilla spoke to an older man, then motioned for him to follow her. They entered another, smaller room, where a man lay still atop a table. Two other men stood beside it. Blood heavily stained the clothing. Camilla spoke to them in Italian. Unfortunately, he did not understand the language, which the Italian cardinals within the Curia many times used to their advantage. She motioned for him to come closer. "This is the tortoise jockey who fell from his horse during the second lap," she told him. One of the men pointed at the body, and he saw a blood-soaked hole in the livery. "He was shot," Camilla said. "The bullet went right through him." He was shocked. The body lay supine, arms at the sides. "Many things have happened to jockeys through the centuries," she said, "but none has ever been shot during the race." One thought raced through his brain. He stared at Camilla, and she seemed to read his thoughts. Was the bullet meant for Malone? She shrugged, then said, "That is the question of the moment." Cotton turned a corner. He estimated he was just a few blocks away from the Golden Oak headquarters. The flags angling from the buildings were red and blue with white stripes. He also saw the panther, which informed him which contrada he was traversing. Not good, considering what had just happened. Down the street, he noticed how the flags changed to black and gold, signaling more friendly territory. People packed the route ahead, slow going. Suddenly, he was grabbed from behind and shoved to the right into a narrow alley. Three men waited there. Two more were behind him. All smooth-skinned, swarthy, skin tightly drawn over fine-boned faces. But it was the eyes, hard and cold, that betrayed their intent. All wore scarves with the panther colors. One of the men pointed a finger and said in Italian, "We owe you a beating." He feigned not being able to understand and said, "No Italian." 5-1. Not good odds. He knew in the weeks leading up to the Palio there were many icy relations between friends and competing contradas. Fisticuffs were common. But to prevent serious injury, the unstated rule was that everyone used only their open hands. These guys looked like they couldn't give a damn about that rule. This was going to hurt. Chapter 56. Stefano burst out of the Palazzo Tempi and caught sight of the priest with the canvas case walking away. He was trying to assess the situation, thinking like an intelligence operative. He'd never known exactly why he'd been invited to join the agency, but he knew what the entity looked for in its people. Excellent physical and psychological health. Check. Plenty of energy. Check. Street sense and a good intuition. Check. Copes well with stress. Check. Prepared to work wherever needed. Check. inquisitive and action-oriented. Check. He would add to that list. Not afraid to use investigative skills, and able to develop a clear and concise picture of a situation, which was exactly what he was doing. Of course, there were other parts of his training that were in conflict, like the ability to follow his superior's commands and work as part of a team. On those, too, he was pushing the envelope. But a high-powered rifle? What in the world? Then a priest comes and hauls it off? Unusual, to say the least. His target was marching quickly through the streets, not a moment's hesitation, each turn taken with confidence. More of his training came to mind. Don't run unless you are being chased. Walk slow, head down. Use your ears, not your eyes. Hear the pursuit, never see it. His job? Make sure he was not seen or heard. They were headed northward along a spiderweb of streets that forms Siena's tracery, away from the Campo, the crowds beginning to thin. He could hear the shouts and drums of a victory procession from somewhere else in the city as the giraffe celebrated, which should go on all night. Silence would reign in all the other contradas. They were headed toward the Stadio Artemio Franchi. The concrete stadium had been around since the 1930s and had played host to a multitude of entertainment and sporting events. More important, it sat outside the city walls where cars parked. Was this priest leaving? If so, he had no way of following. His men with the car left yesterday after tailing Malone from the horse farm to Siena. He'd been relying on Daniele's people ever since, and they'd done a great job. He entered the Piazza San Domenico. It was busy with tourist traffic from buses that parked near the stadium and used the many side streets to venture deeper into Siena. Large clots of pedestrians seemed to paralyze one another. Two small green spaces, both with grass and cypress pines, broke the pavement around him. The priest walked 50 meters ahead and did not veer right toward the stadium. Instead, he headed straight for the red brick Basilica of San Domenico that anchored a hill on the west side of the piazza. Stefano stepped up his pace and closed the gap. The church was famous thanks to the dismembered, mummified head of St. Catherine. Thousands came each year to see it. Add to that list a priest with a rifle who now entered the basilica. Stefano ran forward but stopped at the main doors, allowing a small group of visitors to head in first. He joined and used them for cover. Inside was a large, aisleless nave, first built by Dominicans in the 13th century. The walls were plain and oddly devoid of decoration. Where was the priest? His eyes raked the interior. Nothing. To his immediate right, up a few short risers, opened the Chapel of Miracles. The priest with the rifle stepped up. Stefano shifted to his right toward a wooden pew that fronted a stone wall. The chapel sat recessed around a corner, behind three wide arches. From his angle, he was invisible to anyone inside the chapel. He eased his way down the pew until he came to its end. He risked a peek around the corner and spotted Cardinal Ascolani standing before another wooden pew and greeting the courier priest. So much for the benefit of the doubt. Ascolani and the priest spoke. Then the priest handed off the rifle case to another priest who approached from the right. The first priest gave Ascolani a bow, then turned to leave. Stefano turned in the pew and shielded his face as the man passed. The other priest with the rifle case descended the risers and walked off down the nave, deeper into the basilica. He risked another glance back into the chapel and saw that Ascolani had taken a seat in the pew. His phone vibrated in his pocket. He checked the display. A text from the men following the man from the palazzo. He is in the train station, buying a ticket for Florence. He tapped in a reply. Buy one, too, and stay with him. Then another text appeared, from Ascolani. Please come to the Basilica of San Domenico immediately. I am in the Chapel of Miracles. Eric immediately noticed a connection with what Anna Maria had penned in her diary. No, the darkened world has long missed the night and day, which, while the shade still hung before his eyes, shone like a guide unto steps afar. Near will the sweet and heavenly tones resound, silent be the harmonies of his sweet lyre. Only in Raffaello's bright world can it be found. Then, on the copper plate from the Pazzi grave had been, near will the sweet and heavenly tones resound, silent be the one nature feared, and when he was dying, feared herself to die, forever silent in his harmonies, only in his third son's bright world be justice found. Both ended with agoror eveniat, I wish it will come. And the diction and syntax of both writings seemed to suggest that the same person had composed them. It actually made sense that Anna Maria would create an epitaph to be included within her husband's grave. She had to be sending a message. She told her son that the pledge was secured with two writings, one for Rome, the other for our family. I leave that pledge to you alone. It does not belong to the people of Florence. Instead, it rests safely under a watchful eye, and this verse will lead the way. Definitely a message. He'd brought Anna Maria's writings with him. Those would stay within his exclusive control. Now he had to obtain what he'd come for. I must ask something of you, he said. The young priest faced him. It is a matter of great importance that I be allowed to open the tomb of Raffaello de' Pazzi. Whatever for. I need a DNA sample to confirm my blood connection to him. The time was approaching 10 p.m., late, which he was hoping would work in his favor. He'd called his expert on the drive earlier, and the man said he could be there within an hour, no matter what the time. But it all hinged on gaining access. I have discovered that Raffaello de' Pazzi married Anna Maria Luisa de' Medici. They had a child, a boy, who is my distant ancestor. Why is it so important that you discover this connection? A fair question. No way he could tell this priest the truth. So he said, I have wondered about this all my life. Recently, I was granted access to Anna Maria's grave, and the DNA sample I obtained proved she is my ancestor on the maternal side. Is that not unusual? To allow a Medici grave to be opened outside of an official inquiry? Most unusual. But who said this was not official? He was hoping the lie might work. I would have to speak with the bishop, the young man said. Do you? Really? It would be better if this stays between us. He could see that the young man was considering his proposal, so he pressed. It would take only a few minutes and be minimally invasive. I can have my expert here before midnight. We can be done and gone. Fast. Hesitation remained. This crypt is not on the National Registry, is it? He asked. It is not. It remains a private burial site under the church's control. Then you can give permission for the inspection. Perhaps so, but I will still need to check with the bishop. Chapter 57. Thomas entered Siena's train station. Small, two-story, with five platforms. There was a ticket office, restrooms, a cafe, a small shop, and a pharmacy. It sat about 2 kilometers away from the Piazza del Campo, outside the city walls. People were still flowing out of Siena, headed home after the race, many from the train station. Thousands more, though, remained for the celebrations. Surely Ascolani was aware that Malone had survived the race. The cardinal had not looked like someone who missed much of anything. He wondered what was next. Where was this headed? The station was not crowded, and the line for tickets short. He waited until his turn and bought a seat on the train to Florence, leaving in 40 minutes. Everything had to appear perfectly normal, nothing out of the ordinary. The police were surely going to be involved once a shooting was discovered. Television cameras had encircled the campo, so there would be plenty of footage to review, not counting the endless amount of video the spectators themselves generated. Still, with all the movement and position shifting on the track, it would be next to impossible to determine where the shot had come from. So many windows had been opened to the race. Hundreds. Doubtful the bullet had lodged in the jockey. But if so, that too would be useless, as he assumed Ascolani would take care that the rifle was never seen again. He decided to grab a quick bite to eat in the cafe while he waited for the train's arrival. Truth be told, he was no fan of Italian cuisine. Too much pâté and garlic for his taste. He liked simple foods and was thrilled to see an ordinary hamburger on the menu. He ordered and settled into a seat. His phone vibrated. An incoming text. Directorium Inquisitorium. Stand by in Siena. Do not leave. Back to you shortly. The first two words were code to ensure that it was Ascolani sending the message. The cardinal had chosen the title of a famous 14th-century text that had been used as a manual of operation for medieval inquisitors. Fitting, he supposed. His reply likewise contained a code word. Emmerich. Message received. The book's author. Precautions were always appreciated. There'd been a change in plans. Okay. A young man brought his hamburger, along with a soft drink in a bottle. He had plenty of time, so he ate slowly. Stefano had to deal with two issues. The first was the man at the train station, so he slipped out of the Basilica of San Domenico without Ascolani seeing him and hustled toward one of the two green spaces that fringed the piazza before the church. There, behind one of the tall cypresses, he called the two men who were following the man from the Palazzo Tempi. He still was unsure what had happened at the palazzo, why a rifle was there, and if it had been used. "He's eating a hamburger," the man said. "When does the train arrive?" 20 minutes. "Can you get somebody else there fast who can go onto the train?" "We can do even better. It's a direct ride to Florence. I can have somebody waiting there when he arrives." "Do it. When does the train get there?" 9:34 p.m. "About 2 hours from now." "Make sure he gets on that train. Keep me posted. I do not want to lose that man. You understand?" "Perfectly." He ended the call. The second issue was Ascalani himself. His boss was clearly in the middle of something way beyond the scope and scale of the entity. Weapons were never sanctioned for use by any entity operative. Not ever. They were an intelligence-gathering unit, nothing else. His boss was clearly in the middle of something way beyond the scope and scale of the entity. Weapons were never sanctioned for use by any entity operative.

0: crowded piazza. But who was the target? He checked his watch. 20 minutes had passed since Ascolani's text. He'd given another 10. He casually entered the basilica. It was nearing 8 p.m., but the nave was still open owing to it being race day. Too many people were in town to have the doors locked. He stepped inside, walked confidently past the pew he occupied earlier, and stepped up into the Chapel of Miracles. Ascolani sat in the same pew against the outer wall, head bent, hands folded in his lap, no one paying him the slightest attention. Stefano approached and took a seat beside his boss. They both sat in silence for a few moments. "It is right here," Ascolani said, "that Catherine first donned the habit of the Third Order of St. Dominic, consecrating her entire existence to God. Here, too, she would withdraw in prayer, fall into bouts of ecstasy, and lean right there on that octagonal pillar and talk to Christ." Frescoes adorned the chapel walls, all of St. Catherine at various times in her life. One, he knew, was particularly important, as it was created in the 14th century, when Catherine was still alive, so it might represent what she actually looked like, which was rare for a medieval saint. "Did you watch the race?" Ascolani asked. "I did. The Porcupines lost, which means the American, Malone, fulfilled his promise to Golden Oak." "Which was?" "I told you about Camilla Baines. She wanted the Porcupines to lose. That happened. Now she will take Malone and Cardinal Richter to Santa Maria de Castello." "What is it you want me to do?" Ascolani stood. "Come with me." Chapter 58. Cotton was no stranger to a fight. He'd been in many. Some he won. Others, not so much. These guys had come to teach him a lesson. The colorful scarves around their necks identified them as panthers. Apparently, retribution came fast in the Palio. He'd never been one to shy away from a fight, so he readied himself to take the blows.
1: "We don't think so," a voice called out in Italian.
0: 5 new guys had arrived in the alley, who bore the black and gold scarves of Golden Oak.
1: Okay, the odds just got better.
0: The 5 panthers seemed to consider their situation and decided that discretion was most definitely the better part of valor. They brushed past him with contempt in their eyes and disappeared farther down the alley.
1: "Grazie," he said to the Golden Oakers.
0: One of the men motioned and said in English, "We take you to our place." He was not about to argue, so he nodded and followed them. Jason stood off to the side while Camilla spoke to 3 other men. Their conversation seemed intense. She was agitated, but who could blame her? A jockey was dead. 3 others were seriously injured. 1 severely trampled. A lot of hurting. Some was to be expected, but not the gunshot. Apparently that had never happened before. Camilla finished talking and stepped over to him. The body remained in the other room behind a locked door. "Those 3 are the Capitani for the Porcupines, Tortoises, and Panthers. They are, to say the least, concerned. They are blaming me for what happened, saying our jockey broke the rules. They even think I had that man shot. The Tortoises have called the police, who should be here shortly. We need to find Malone. I am told he's nearly back at our headquarters. This whole situation is escalating. 2 people have now been murdered." She looked puzzled. A few days ago, a Swiss guard

0: guardsman was killed in Cologne, Germany. No one said a word about that before. You agreed to help us? She nodded. Would that have changed your mind? Perhaps. A jockey is dead. That may have been avoidable. Really? Yesterday you did not seem to mind what was done so long as the porcupines lost. We must go, she said, ignoring his insult. I promised access to the monastery, and I always keep my word. Cotton entered the headquarters for Golden Oak. The place seemed to double as an assembly hall and museum. The Contrada's chapel was attached to one end. Winning banners from Palio's dating back to the early 20th century had been hung with reverence inside glass cases. Quite a few. Golden Oak seemed to have enjoyed a great deal of past success. The building also came with a locker room where people could change and clean up. He'd used it before the race and now entered again, ditching his sweaty livery. He then took a quick shower and redonned his own clothes. He checked his phone, and a text from Richter said he and Camilla were headed his way. He took the moment to send a text to Stephanie, informing her that he was making progress. She would know that meant he was working the situation and did not require any assistance. No need to bore her with details. She wanted results, and that was what she was going to get. He left the locker room and headed into the assembly hall, but not before tucking the Beretta that Stam had supplied under his shirt tail and pocketing the spare magazines. Not quite Magellan billet issue, but it would do. The doors at the other end opened. Richter and Camilla Baines entered. He listened as they explained what had happened during the race. "I saw when that jockey took the bullet," he said. "That round was meant for me." "Somebody is trying to kill you? Over me?" Richter asked. "I assume whoever it is does not want you having my help." "Why not just take me out?" "Good question. You might have been next." "How lucky for me." Cotton faced Camilla. "When can we get inside the monastery?" "We leave in half an hour." "Good to hear. No need to put anything off. Like the cable guy would say, let's get her done." "The police are dealing with the shooting," she told them. "I will be kept informed. And by the way, you were officially disqualified, though the horse you were on at the end is the official winner." "The giraffes should be happy," he said. "To say the least, they have not won a race in a long time." He checked his watch. 8:20 p.m. "It's getting late to visit a monastery." "On the contrary, the late hour is exactly what we need. But there is something you both must know before we get there." Chapter 59. Thomas stepped from the platform and entered the train bound for Florence. He had no intention of staying aboard. His plan was to use the train to see if anyone may be following. The idea was to keep his actions both casual and expected, like eating a hamburger and enjoying a soft drink. Nothing had seemed unusual during his dinner. People had come and gone from the station, no one loitering. No one had followed him to the train, either. The car before him was sparsely occupied. Less than a dozen people spread out among the seats. Not many people were traveling tonight. He walked through the car and entered the next, which contained even fewer people. He kept moving until he came to the last car, where he found the exit door and stepped back out onto the platform, which was also devoid of people. A bell rang, and the train began to ease its way from the station. His phone vibrated. He checked and found an incoming text tagged with the same coded identification. along with new instructions. Eric left Panzita. He decided not to attempt to force, coerce, or bribe the young priest. Let the bishop be contacted. That might actually work in his favor, sending more messages back to Rome. He was 99% certain that any DNA test would link him to Raffaello de Pazzi. There really was no other logical conclusion. So at this point, the more attention, the better, especially within the church. He was also convinced that Anna Maria and Raffaello were married, and a check of the archives for the Basilica of Santa Croce might reveal definite proof of a mid-18th century marriage, reinforcing what Anna Maria herself had written. But given the nature of this particular marriage and its volatile political consequences, no record may have been entered, which could present a problem. But he would have to take a look. Thankfully, access to Santa Croce's archives would not be an issue. They were open to all. From the diaries, he knew when the two first met and when Raffaello died, so the marriage had to have happened during that interval. At this point, then, he had one thing left to determine. Where was the Medici copy of the Pledge of Christ? Anna Maria had specifically pointed the way to her husband's grave, where she left a message. Near will the sweet and heavenly tones resound. Silent be the one nature feared, and when he was dying, feared herself to die. Forever silent in be his harmonies. Only in his third son's bright world be justice found. A puzzle? Clearly. But where did it lead? He had to find out. Stefano kept silent. Everything about this situation seemed wrong. He was not some novice priest or rookie recruit who stood in awe of anyone and everyone who wore a red hat. Cardinals were to be admired, for sure. Most were good, decent men who had worked hard and tried to do what was best. Most people did not know that cardinals had two jobs. First, they were either high-ranking Vatican officials or the bishop or archbishop of a large diocese, their day job. Being named cardinal added a whole other layer of more responsibility, a second job, one that connected them directly to the Pope. They became bishops with special rights and privileges, the most prominent of which was their right to participate in a conclave to elect a new pope. Every cardinal, upon receiving the red hat, chose a motto, opening a window into their spirituality and priorities. The sayings were varied and usually intensely personal. Ascolani's was particularly unique. Brutus in Infirmitate, power in weakness. Perhaps irony was the point, since Ascolani was anything but weak, though he'd come to learn that the Italian loved for others to underestimate him. But again, Stefano was no initiate, and a lesson he'd learned early on in his entity training kept repeating through his brain. One night, he and three other recruits were out late, enjoying themselves, and had not studied for a written test scheduled the next day. In the morning, one of them thought of a plan. So they all went to the cardinal instructor, an older man from Africa who'd worked with the entity for decades, and said they had gone to a wedding the night before, and on their way back, the tire of their car burst, and they had been up all night, in no condition now to take the test. The cardinal was understanding and offered them a retest in 3 days' time. When that day came, the cardinal told them that it would be a special retest, with each of them occupying a separate classroom alone. They all agreed, since they had each prepared for the test by now and were ready. But this special test came with only two questions. Your name? Which tire burst? Four options were offered. Front drivers, front passengers, back drivers, back passengers. He learned two things that day. Take responsibility and always tell the truth. Sergio Cardinal Ascolani certainly had learned the first lesson, but not the second. He was lying, no question. They had left Siena by car. Stefano was driving them through the dark Tuscan countryside to God knows where. Ascolani had not offered any explanation, nor had he asked for one. He'd received a text from the two men following the man from the Palazzo Tempi, saying that he'd boarded the train for Florence. But an hour later, another text had come that said the man had not departed at the end of the trip. In fact, he was not on the train at all. They'd lost him. "You have stayed quiet," Ascolani said. "There is nothing to be said until you explain to me what we are doing." "That is what I like about you, never crossing the line, always respectful of authority." If Ascolani knew what he'd done over the past day, he might not be so generous with his praise. But he wondered, was he being humored, rocked to sleep? He wanted to ask about the man from the palazzo and the rifle, but knew better. He thought he was a step ahead on that count, but that was no longer the case. He should report what he suspected to Rome, but that presented a problem. His chain of command ran to the head of the entity, then to the Secretariat of State. Unfortunately, that was the same person. The only other place to make a report above that was to the Pope himself, but he'd never get anywhere near the pontiff. So he tried. "Where are we going in the middle of the night?" "Santa Maria de Castello, to see the Carthusians." "I thought you said that their records are closed to all, including the Vatican." "They are, but I have found that people will bend their beliefs when it is in their best interests." This man was the king of obtuseness. "And you plan to show them that it is in their best interest to share what they have?" he asked. "In a manner of speaking." "And if they do not see the wisdom of that move?" Ascolani chuckled. "That would be a big mistake on their part." Chapter 60. Cotton stared out the car window and admired Santa Maria de Castello. The monastery looked like a medieval fortress, gray, walled, tower-crowned, isolated and inviolate, seated nobly atop a hill, overlooking a darkened wooded valley. Floodlights bathed the outer walls in a rich amber glow. He, Richter, and Camilla had left Siena with Cotton driving the car Stam had provided to them yesterday. He was following her directions, heading toward the northeast, deeper into Tuscany. They wound their way up on a road that clung to the hilltops and clambered along the narrow necks connecting them. Finally, they came to an open gate that formed a boundary between the monastery and the outside world, and drove through. No other vehicles were there. Lights in the buildings were all off, the facility apparently closed for the night. A cowled figure in a white robe stood in the dark, illuminated only by the car's headlights. They parked and exited. Camilla approached the monk and spoke in a whispered tone, then walked over to where he and Richter stood. Cotton was still rattled and sore from the horse race, adrenaline coursing through him, keeping him on edge. "We can have access now," she said. She'd explained to them along the way that the prior had not sanctioned their visit. "So we're trespassing?" he'd asked. "We are arriving uninvited," she'd said. She'd also explained more of her connection. The chartreuse liqueur produced by Carthusian monks for more than three centuries had always been surrounded by a veil of mystery. Only two friars were entrusted with the recipe, which was inscribed on a 17th century manuscript that was kept locked away. Over time, the monks developed what would become their core product, a digestive known as green chartreuse. Yellow chartreuse came later, lower in alcohol, sweeter in taste. The monks eventually developed a host of other alcoholic beverages, the sales of which had long provided a steady income to the Carthusian order. About 1 million bottles a year, with annual sales of around 20 million euros. Half of the liqueur was exported, especially to the United States, the rest sold in Europe, which was where Camilla came in. She facilitated those exports, along with providing huge swaths of farmland for the plants needed in production. "Are we in trouble being here?" Richter had asked her. "Only if we get caught." Jason never thought he would find himself inside a Carthusian monastery. There were two in Italy, one north of Pisa, the other south of Milan. The Carthusians were a bit of an anomaly. They had long retained a unique form of liturgy known as the Carthusian Rite, and they had been resistant to the changes that had enveloped the rest of the modern Catholic Church. Rome had always left them alone. They were founded in the 11th century, their motto part of their maxim, Stat crux dum volvitur orbis. The cross is steady while the world turns. Their monasteries were generally small communities of hermits with a number of individual living cells built around a large cloister. The focus of Carthusian life was contemplation, with an emphasis on solitude, silence, and humility. It took 7 years for a brother to pronounce his final vows. The Carthusians were one of the best-run and best-funded monastic orders in the world, with charter houses on three continents. Until yesterday, he'd not been familiar with this site, which had stayed isolated and protected. Smaller, too. Normally, the charter houses were huge complexes. Here, the main church stood across a courtyard, facing east as required. Beyond that, living quarters would be arranged around the cloister. Next to the church would be the refectory, a typically elongated rectangle, furnished with tables and benches. Close to the refectory would be the kitchen and storerooms. He knew there were no guest houses. No need, as the Carthusians did not allow visitors. Which begged the question, how were they there? We've now come to the end of today's episode of The Medici Return. Thank you for listening.
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0: Here is today's weather forecast on the Talking Information Center. Today, there will be an 80% chance of showers and patchy fog with degrees high near 77. And later in the evening, there will be an 80% chance of showers and patchy fog with degrees low around 63. And then tomorrow, a 70% chance of showers and patchy fog with degrees high near 73. The sun will rise today at 5:35 a.m. and the sun will set today at 8:07 p.m. Stay tuned for more on the Talking Information Center.
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6: I'm Eileen, and I'll be reading from People Magazine, July 20th, 2026 publication. Today is Tuesday, July 28th. Smile. Father and daughter take off in first flight as co-captains. Sven and Nemo celebrated Father's Day the best way he could, flying alongside his daughter Hannah on her first official Southwest commercial flight as a pilot. With their family and 150 passengers in tow, they flew from Dallas to New Orleans. "I was so proud," says veteran Southwest pilot Sven, 62. "I know it wasn't easy to get where she is. She worked very hard, and it totally paid off. For Hannah, 24, the goal was always to fly with my dad. Finally getting to do it was surreal and very unforgettable." Sven recalls Hannah's telling him, "This is what I want to do for the rest of my life," after taking a flying lesson in high school, by Meredith Wilshire. Pup named Ronaldo goes viral for soccer skills, Bucks County, Pennsylvania. Forget fetch. Six-year-old Ronaldo de Chiwini would rather make the save. Named after the Portuguese soccer star, the pup became an online sensation after a TikTok video of him stopping 8 shots in goal topped 14 million views. Ronaldo, who lives with Candida Antonio Crivero, trains with the couple's daughter, Stephanie Crivero Katzman, and her husband, Sam. "Every time someone's foot goes near a soccer ball, Ronaldo springs into action no matter what he's doing," Stephanie said. "He really is always ready to play." "He's definitely lived up to his namesake," says Stephanie. By Teresa Shikurta. Picks. The buzz on what to watch, read, and listen to this week. Moana. Dwayne Johnson and newcomer Catherine Lagaia bring a beloved Polynesian-inspired myth to life. Movie. In launching a live-action version of Moana, Disney seems to channel Jane Johnson's demagogue, Maui, and saying, "You're welcome." The 2016 animated musical Sense of Wonder and Delight is well intact here, as are the film's most fantastical sequences. Lin-Manuel Miranda's catchy songs and even Hi-He, the seafaring rooster, all preserve with few deviations. Johnson reprises his voice role as the rascally Maui with panache, aided by a magnificently luscious wig. Director Thomas Kail's biggest challenge, casting Moana herself, ends up the remake's biggest success. In her feature debut, Australian Samoan actress Catherine Laga-Ea gives vivid life to the chiefess-to-be who would embark on a wayfinding quest to restore the heart of the goddess Tafiti. Daring to sail beyond the reef of her island village, Motunu. It's there that this revision story flexes its creative muscles, rendering Moana's home with kinetic dance and colorful costume. That depiction of Polynesian culture is a refreshing as the notion of independent Disney heroine whose journey has nothing to do with Prince Charming by Jack Smart. Disney's best live-action fairy tale, Cinderella, 2015. Lily James plays the mistreated orphan who dazzles Prince Charming, Richard Madden, in this elegant outing. Cruella, 2021. The 101 Dalmatians villain, the story led by Emma Stone, isn't really a remake, but it is exceptionally entertaining. The Little Mermaid, 2023, starring Halle Bailey. The thrilling adventure Under the Sea earned $560 million plus worldwide. Gail Daughtry and the Celebrity Sex Pass movie. Zoe Deutch's wholesome charm grounds this frisky romp about a Kansas hairdresser whose fiancé sleeps with an A-list actress. Determined to even the score before her wedding, the earnest Gail heads to Hollywood to bed John Hamm. The film's climax is just as ridiculous as you'd expect from a movie with that title. Eric Anderson. Album Madonna Confessions 2. A follow-up to 2005's landmark Confessions on a Dance Floor, Madonna's Confession 2 somehow transcends its predecessor's euphoric peaks. It's an epic oral odyssey that celebrates dance music history in her own iconic career. The self-referential nods are satisfying, never forced, like when she recounts her New York City club origin story on the Rapture standout, Danceteria. A true visionary, Madonna delivers her best record in decades with this glorious return by Jeff Nelson. Evil Dead Burn. This 45-year-old horror franchise shows no signs of dying, with one of its most gruesome and wickedly entertaining entries yet. After the death of her husband, Alice, Estella Sohila Jacobs seeks solace with his grieving family in their rundown home. But when a demonic force breaks loose and invades the house, all hell breaks loose, forcing Alice into survival mode. Fluid camera work plunges viewers into a relentless chaos that never lets up. Nigel Smith. 35 years ago, Harrison Ford took a turn for the dramatic. Ford, already beloved as Han Solo in Indiana Jones, stepped into a more serious fare with Regarding Henry, which received mixed reviews when it hit theaters on July 12, 1991. Ford's ruthless lawyer Henry gets shot and becomes affectionate, thoughtful, sexier, honest. He even likes puppies, as People's Review put it at the time. Stream it for free on Pluto. The Five Star Weekend, a perfectly pretty, though predictable, summer binge series. There's no shortage of cliches in the sun-soaked Alan Hildebrand adaptation, which sees recently widow cooking influence Hollis, Jennifer Garden, gather her closest friends, her stars, Regina Hall, Darcy Carden, and Chloe Savigny. For a weekend at her picturesque Nantucket home, Hollis has every detail of the gateway planned. But the arrival of a mysterious newcomer, Gigi Gemma Shan, makes keeping secrets impossible. Savigny shines the brightest over the unsurprising but nevertheless enjoyable 8 episodes. By Julia Moore. Get ready. Big Brother is back. Season 28 of the hit reality competition series debuts on July 9th and CBS promises twists galore. Hosted by Julie Chen, Moonves, the new installment will include the show's milestone 1,000 episode and features a time trip theme complete with new challenges inspired by the 80s, 90s, and 2000s and a house decked out with what the network calls a dizzying array of clocks. Docuseries, Murder 101. In a small Tennessee town, Alex Campbell teaches high school sociology through the investigation of cold cases, and he's making a difference in the quest for justice and in the lives of his students. An inspiring 3-episode watch. Brianne Heldman on Prime Video. Q&A. Keanu Reeves. The actor, 61, stars in Samsung TV Plus's Hooligans, the Arch Racing Project, a docuseries about his motorcycles company's racing team. Why venture into racing? I love riding motorcycles, telling stories, and being part of something. All of that happened in a beautiful way with Arch Motorcycle. What is a universal theme found in racing motorcycles? Overcoming personal challenges, emotion in a weird way, is the one thing we can all share. We all have that in common. An F1 movie came out last year. Is it realistic? What we do is a little more humble, but I could be the team owner. I'll be Javier Bardem by Lizzie Hyman. Book of the Week, Dangerland by Aaron Singer, romantic comedy. Kurt and Eugenie grew up in the dusty glamour of Las Vegas, where they raised their own families. Kurt's loved Eugenie since childhood, and now that she's back in town and living in the development Kurt owns, he's ready to make his move. But their lives are in shambles. Kurt's in hot water with the neighbors. His daughter is sniffing out family secrets, and Eugenie's shiftless son is pursuing a pro poker career. Buckle up for a fluorescent romp. The best new books. A madcap love story, a modern spin on Greek myths, and a family transformed through folklore. Edited by Liz Schumer. Ungodly Rich, Catherine McGee, Fantasy. Fans of Greek mythology will adore this modern take on the gods of Mount Olympus. Julia's boyfriend, Harry, introduces her to his billionaire family, uncovering a divine world of mess, scandal, and desire. The cliffhanger ending is begging for a sequel. Country People by Daniel Mason, literary fiction. When Miles's wife lands a year-long professorship in Vermont, it seems like the perfect chance for their San Francisco-based family to decompress. Instead, all four are swept up in adventures of a wackier sort, and their lives are forever altered, a comedic romp with heart. Gasp-worthy thrillers. The Man by Laura Sims. Photography is just a hobby for Judith until her prints reveal a stalker. An engrossing, haunting thriller that explores society's reluctance to believe women. Helpless by Jessica Knoll. The spice is as hot as the mystery in this engrossing, erotic thriller, as a tale of Hollywood producer Faye's kidnapping by her college boyfriend rockets towards a shocking twist. Hot Girl Murder Club, Ashley Winstead. After her sister's death, Scout rises to stardom and collects a coven of fellow icons along the way. But are they really killing bad men? Girl power at its finest. Taylor Swift and Travis Kelce say I do. Happily ever after. It's anything but a cruel summer for Taylor Swift. The pop princess ties a knot with her NFL Prince Charming in an epic celebration by Rachel DeSantis. Wedding bells. Giant screens outside Madison Square Garden shared the happy news with the world once Kelce and Swift were officially husband and wife. On a sweltering hot summer day in New York City, an elated couple tied the knot. The glowing bride walked down the aisle to an instrumental version of Taylor Swift's iconic love story and read emotional vows paying tribute to her husband's kind spirit. The groom, beloved for his charismatic and happy-go-lucky personality, wore a white tuxedo and asked a friend of his to officiate the ceremony. It was, by all accounts, a traditional wedding, save for one rather untraditional component. The bride was 14-time Grammy winner, Swift herself. Over two decades, the music mogul has skyrocketed from teenage country sensation to pop superstar to highest-grossing live music artist of all times. Thanks to her unparalleled ability to channel her romance and heartbreaks into chart-topping hits. And on July 3rd, she and Kansas City Chiefs tight end Travis Kelce said, I do, at Madison Square Garden before an estimated 1,000 guests, including hundreds of A-list celebrity friends and industry tastemakers. Says a guest, they were both beaming the entire night. Though Swift has long been known for having a group of high-profile besties, she and Kelce skipped a customary bridal party. Instead, the singer's brother Austin, 34, served as her man of honor, while Kelce's brother Jason, 38, was his best man. Adam Sandler, a childhood hero and recent co-star of Kelce's following the athlete's cameo in Happy Gilmore 2, officiated the ceremony. And Kelce and Swift, both 36, exchanged vows they wrote themselves. Sandler's best advice to the newlyweds, keep kissing, according to Chiefs head coach Andy Reid. An insider said the pair spent about 20 minutes each reading their vows and even handed out embroidered handkerchiefs during the ceremony to wipe away any stray tears. The custom tissues were stitched with the TT interlocking heart logo and a line from Swift's 2014 hit, Blank Space, a favorite of Kelce's, so it's going to be forever. In her vows, which attendee George Stephanopoulos described on Good Morning America as real, vulnerable, serious, and silly, Swift praised Kelce for spending his high school lunch period sitting with bullied kids and told their friends and family she wished she knew someone like that when she was in high school. A friend of the couple says Travis was very emotional during the vows, a second source adds. As expected, the bride wore white, but so did the groom. Swift's ceremony gown she changed into a second look for the reception, and Kelce's white tux were both created by Christian Dior Couture and designed by the brand's creative director, Jonathan Anderson, in a close collaboration with the couple. She was absolutely glowing and floating around the room, the friend says of Swift, who wore Christian Louis Vuitton heels and Cartier jewelry. I didn't see her stop smiling once. The star-studded fate was an appropriately grandiose page turn in a love story that could have come straight from one of the romantic songs Swift has made her mark writing. In July 2023, Kelce publicly declared his crush on the singer after catching her Eras Tour stop in Kansas City, and after he shared his disappointment at not getting to give her a friendship bracelet featuring his phone number, the powers that be arranged their meet-cute. Swift's surprise appearance at a Chiefs game in September 2023 hard-launched their budding romance, and they've been off and running ever since, with Kelce popping the question in August 2025. In their 3 years together, Kelce has become not only the pop star's husband, but her muse too. Much of her most recent record-shattering album, The Life of a Showgirl, was inspired by their relationship. In the weeks leading up to the wedding, Swift and Kelce hardly let planning slow down their busy life together. In March, Kelce announced that he'll return to the Chiefs for a 14th season despite retirement rumors, later calling it a pretty easy decision. Swift, meanwhile, notched her 15th number one single in June with the release of I Knew It, I Knew You off the Toy Story 5 soundtrack, and also became the youngest woman ever inducted into the Songwriters Hall of Fame. She was introduced at the ceremony by Steven Spielberg, who later attended the wedding alongside a who's who of the sports and entertainment worlds. The wedding guest list ran the gamut from actors Brad Pitt, Emma Stone, Mariska Hargitay, Tom Hanks, and NFL stars Tom Brady, Rob Gronkowski, Patrick Mahomes, to musicians including Sabrina Carpenter, Miranda Lambert, and members of Swift's band and Eras Tour dancers. Everywhere you look, there were stars, one more famous than the next. But it wasn't like a typical Hollywood party. Everyone was so down to earth, the friend says. Stars talked to family, friends, and were gawking just as much about the vibe and saying how happy they were to be there. There was an electric energy in the room. The night before, the pair hosted a more intimate but nevertheless starry rehearsal dinner at Madison Square Garden with about 100 people, including members of the inner circle like Selena Gomez, Lena Dunham, and Jack Antonoff. As the couple prepare for their big day, so do New York City, a place that's long been special to Swift, who owns an apartment in the Tribeca neighborhood. Dozens of vendors and staffers were seen heading in and out of Madison Square Garden in the days leading up to the wedding as they worked around the clock to prep the venue. The insider says the arena stadium seating was draped with white chair covers, and ferns and trees were brought in to create a forest feel. Revamping the garden into, well, a garden was likely no small feat, says celebrity event designer Edward Perotti, calling the transformation a Herculean effort. Perotti, who has created events for stars like Ariana Grande and Nick Jonas, estimates the cost of renting the venue at $1 million per day and puts the total wedding price tag somewhere in the ballpark of $35 million to $50 million. Though one of the world's most famous arenas seemed like an unlikely choice for the couple, a third source says Swift and Kelce leaned into how epic and unexpected it was, noting that the privacy allowed by the venue by way of underground tunnels and impenetrable walls was ideal to keep paparazzi at bay. To further keep the celebration under wraps, sources say invitations were kept vague and guests were given glass cases with individual keys to lock their phones away. On the wedding day, guests began making their glamorous arrivals around 3:30 p.m. Some, like Hugh Grant, ditched the heavily backed up traffic and walked and entered a hall filled with childhood photos of the bride and groom, followed by the couple's favorite photos documenting their romance. And once they were pronounced husband and wife, Swift's mom, Andrea, invited everyone into a reception room where a stage was set up for performances later in the night from Stevie Nicks and Paul McCartney, who sang the Beatles classic, I Want to Hold Your Hand. According to the insider, guests enjoyed bites from a number of stations and featured Italian food like pasta and a Parmesan wheel, sushi, steak, burgers, and fries and seafood. And of course, there were bars everywhere, said the insider. Kelce's a pro athlete, so what's a wedding without a little competitive spirit? The party featured a number of games for guests to play, and winners received tickets to be put toward a raffle. Items up for grab included designer bags and a 1970 Chevrolet Chevelle, the same car that Kelce drove Swift off into the sunset after her first Chiefs game in September 2023. Despite the large number of guests, the newlyweds took the time to talk to everyone they could. She kept thanking everyone for being there. Donna Kelce, mother of the groom, described the day as magical in a July 5th interview, while director Joseph Kahn, who has helmed videos for Swift, including Bad Blood and Look What You Made Me Do, wrote on Instagram that the day was so much funner and more emotional than expected. He also joked that literally everyone was there, making the starry spectacle something of a Met Gala 2.0, but with an even more exclusive guest list. The blocks outside MSG served as a headquarters of sorts for those who didn't snag a coveted invite. Swifties gathered outside throughout the day and into the night, braving temperatures of up to 100 degrees amid a stifling heat wave as they tried to catch a glimpse of the festivities alongside throngs of news crews and photographers. Then, at 7:22 p.m., large screens outside the venue flashed "Just Married," and a rep for Swift confirmed their union minutes later to People. The ceremony joined both families together, read the statement. Swift has long been known for leaving her fans Easter eggs, and it seemed Mother Nature was in on the game for the wedding day, just as Swift sings about dancing through the lightning strikes and coming out on the other side to a crystalline sky in her Kelce-inspired hit, Opalite. A torrential downpour began shortly after the couple said, "I do," only for the storm to give way to a rainbow that stretched over the city skyline. The Empire State Building even got in on the fun, changing its lights to serve as stars, something blue. For the fans who have followed Swift's personal life for the past 20 years, her relationship with Kelce has evolved into her most public era yet. For years, fans relied on the star's lyrics for insight into her romantic highs and lows, but with Kelce, their romance unfolded on the Eras Tour in plain sight. She said at iHeartRadio Music Awards in March that the athlete makes her feel happy and confident and free every single day. And during a surprise appearance on his New Heights podcast last August, filmed the same day that he popped the question, the couple's chemistry was on full display. "He's just my favorite person I've ever met," she said on The Tonight Show last fall. "The fact that this is the person that I get to hang out with every day forever, that's the whole thing of it." With their nuptials in the rear view, Swift and Kelce are expected to attend NFL star Juju Smith-Schuster's wedding in California on July 11th. "They're really excited to enjoy a few weeks of newlywed life before football season gets going again," says another insider close to the couple. And as Kelce gears up to head to Chiefs training camp on July 28th, perhaps Swift has some fond new memories on which to draw for a new love song or two as she eyes another Super Bowl win. All of us close to her know how long she's wanted her happily ever after. "And Travis is absolutely her Prince Charming," the friend says. "It was just the perfect celebration for their fairy tale love story." Thinking Pink. Workers spent the days leading up to the ceremony dressing up Madison Square Garden with decor, including dusty rose curtains. A storied venue. A source says Swift has such a long history with Madison Square Garden, while Kelce, who said on his podcast in May that he'd never been, described it as electric. "It was the perfect celebration for their fairy tale love story," a friend of Swift's and Kelce's. By the numbers, 7:22 p.m. when they were announced as married. 100 degrees temperature in New York City. $50 million estimated cost of wedding. 1,000 guests. A-list arrivals. A heavy police presence was on hand and roadblocks were set up when a caravan of guests were dropped off at a 31st Street MSG entrance. Sneaking peeks. Fans braved a heat wave in New York City to try to catch a glimpse of wedding day festivities, though much of the street was blocked off to onlookers. "Here comes the bride. She looks so beautiful," a source says of Swift with Kelce. "Her dress was perfectly Taylor, long veil and train. Shine a light. The Empire State Building, which often changes the colors of its lights depending on the occasion, wrote on Instagram that its hue for July 3rd was her something blue. Their star-studded guest list. Swift and Kelce fully embraced the go big or go home mantra, when it came to crafting their guest list. The singer, who previously told talk show host Graham Norton she'd be inviting anyone I've ever talked to, and the athletes' RSVPs included actors, musicians, friends, colleagues, and more. Selena Gomez, a longtime friend of Swiss, posed with husband Benny Blanco. Bradley Cooper, who was dating Swiss BFF Gigi Hadid, made a splash. Dakota Johnson smiled in a black Valentino halter dress. Zoe Kravitz got glam for the occasion in gold, silver, and black mesh. Donald Glover was photographed late night after the wedding. Gigi Hadid sparkled in a pink Wagnerhof dress. Jessica Alba attended with boyfriend Danny Ramirez. Reese Witherspoon waved after the main event. Chiefs quarterback Patrick Mahomes and wife Brittany looked chic. Laura Dern, Noah Baumbach, and Greta Gerwig made a terrific trio. Jennifer Lopez wore an all-black my gown. Brad Paisley and wife Kimberly Williams Paisley double-dated with Seth Meyers and his wife Alexa Ash. Lena Durham showed off her Christian Cowan look. Maren Morris and Kelsey Ballerini represented the country cohort. Ed Sheeran and wife Sherry stepped out the day before their 11th dating anniversary. Carly Kloss was a vision in gold. Hugh Grant and wife Anna Everstein were among the late arrivals. They cried and they laughed and they danced. Swift's Aunt Robin Gentry. A $26 million wedding week donation. After asking guests to refrain from bringing presents, according to Kelsey's NFL pal George Kittle, the couple shared some gifts of their own. On July 2nd, Swift's revealed that they had donated $26 million to charities close to their hearts, including food banks, children's hospitals, animal welfare groups, and education nonprofits like Dolly Parton's Imagination Library. Quip Parton in a thank you video, it's evident that you two have made giving back a key part of your lives. So, hey, when you have your first board, can I have it? Because that is going to be one special baby. Icons reporting for duty. A slew of high-profile celebrity appearances helped Swift and Kelsey make their wedding night a night to remember. Paul McCartney and Stevie Nicks performed, as did officiant Adam Sandler, who sang an original song for the couple. It was emotional, a source says of Sandler's ditty. A-plus wedding planners. Kelsey's coach, Andy Reid, praised the wedding as spectacular and gave Swift a lot of credit for pulling it together. From the Eros tour to the altar, smitten at first song, sparks flew for Kelsey when Swift stopped in Kansas City on her Eros tour in July 2023, which he attended with pal Patrick Mahomes. Going public, on September 24, 2023, Swift made a surprise appearance at a Chiefs game, later revealing she and Kelsey were already a couple then. Love in the end zone. No one cheered louder for the Chiefs than Swift, who was in the crowd as the team beat the San Francisco 49ers for their second consecutive Super Bowl win in February 2024. A royal audience. The pair went Instagram official in June 2024 with an Eros tour snap in London with Princes William and George and Princess Charlotte. On stage cameo, Kelsey surprised fans by joining Swift for a playful skit at one of her London Eros tour stops in June 2024. She later described him as the most charming, delightful performer you could ever share a stage with. A major debut. The pair attended their first public event together in June 2025 at Kelsey's Tight End University Summit in Nashville. An extra special guest. Last August, Swift filmed Kelsey's New Heights podcast while flowers were brought into the backyard for his imminent proposal. Baby, just say yes. He knelt to the ground and pulled out a ring. The pair revealed in their August 26, 2025 engagement announcement, which has been liked 37.5 million times on Instagram. Whimsical wedding details. The bride and groom gave out custom embroidered handkerchiefs for the ceremony. Their high-low menu included caviar-topped chicken nuggets. Wedding florals included a mix of pale pink sweet pea and Queen Anne's lace. It was so whimsical inside, says a guest. The newlyweds reportedly raffled off a 1970 Chevelle, the same make and model as a vintage car they drove off in when they took their romance public. I really can't say a heck of a lot, except it was magical. Donna Kelsey. Swift Kelsey families in harmony. Swift support. The singer, with brother Austin and mom Andrea, thanked her family in an emotional Songwriters Hall of Fame speech in June. Uncle Trav. Jason Kelsey's daughters reportedly served as flower girls. Elliot, Jason, Donna Kelsey, Travis, and Wyatt. Brotherly love. Swift's brother Austin with Jason once dressed up as Santa Claus at a Chiefs game and gifted Travis a VH copy of Little Giants. Travis is absolutely her Prince Charming, a friend of Swift's and Kelsey's. A good omen. Shortly after Swift and Kelsey exchanged vows, an unexpected thunderstorm hit New York City, followed by a rainbow 13 minutes later. There's love story in lyrics. Karma. It was the switch up heard round the world when Swift tweaked a line in the 2022 song's Bridge to Karma is the guy of the Chiefs coming straight home to me during the first Eras tour. There's love story in lyrics. Karma. It was the switch up heard round the world when Swift tweaked a line in the 2022 song's Bridge to Karma is

baseball references coming on this TTBD track. Where's the trophy? He just comes running over to me. The fate of Ophelia. Ophelia drowned after descending into madness in Hamlet, but Kelsey by her side, Swift avoided the same ending. You saved my heart from the fate of Ophelia, she sings on the Life of a Showgirl opener. Opalite, inspired by Kelsey's opal birthstone, Swift uses the man-made gem as a metaphor for creating her own happiness. You were dancing through the lightning strike, sleepless in the onyx night, but now the sky is opalite. Wood, the curse on me was broken by your magic wand. Seems to be that you and me, we make our own luck. Swift sings on this cheeky innuendo-laden ode to Kelsey's manhood and moving on from superstitions after finding real love. Wishlist. Who needs Yoss and designer duds when you found the one? Swift sings about how a couple kids in a driveway with basketball hoop are her priorities, proving love is priceless. She makes me so much better, Kelsey said last year on his podcast. They had their neighbors, their high school friends, like any wedding. Guest Robin Roberts on GMA. Reporting by Lily Brown, Skyla Caruso, Pernilla Kettenheim, Luke Chenman, Melody Hsu, Travis Cronin, Zoe Little, Elizabeth Rosner, Alex Ross, and Meredith Wilshire. Scott Peterson's quest for freedom, the new evidence. A new documentary explores eyewitness accounts, scientific advancements, and other clues in the 2002 murders of Lacey Peterson and her unborn child by Johnny Dodd and Christine Pelisic. The decades have taken a toll on Scott Peterson, the 53-year-old former fertilizer salesman who was convicted of killing his pregnant wife, Lacey Peterson, in 2002, steadfastly maintains his innocence, yet has now spent half his life behind bars. His perpetual faint smile has given way to a tired, drained expression, typical of a man used to looking over his shoulder. He was savagely attacked by another inmate at California's Mule Creek State Prison last year and tried desperately to convince a judge that he doesn't belong in prison. I have always hoped, believed, and expected that at some point justice will be done, says Los Angeles attorney Mark Garagos, who represented Peterson in his murder trial, because I don't think what happened to Scott is justice. Plenty of people would disagree. In April, San Mateo County Superior Court Judge Elizabeth Hill denied Peterson's latest petition filed on his behalf by the Los Angeles Innocent Project to overturn his conviction. It introduced 14 new evidentiary claims, including sworn statements, eyewitness accounts, scientific research, and alternative theories about what happened in the murders of Lacey and the couple's unborn son on Christmas Eve in 2002. It was a case that riveted the nation after it was discovered that Scott was having an affair with a woman who he had told he was a widower celebrating his first holiday season on his own. The judge described Peterson's claim as neither new, admissible, nor material. The court remains unpersuaded that petitioner has a claim for relief based on actual innocence, Judge Hill wrote. Now, as his lawyers draft an appeal to a higher California court, a new documentary, Scott Peterson, The New Evidence, premiered July 16th and 17th on A&E, disputes the judge's finding. This documentary is built around the idea of stress testing the Los Angeles Innocence Project's finding, says host Chris Pixley, an Atlanta-based defense attorney and ABC News legal analyst. The nearly three-hour project, which was produced independently of LAIP, features interviews with witnesses and experts and pursues unexplored tips that Pixley claims police and prosecutors ignored in their rush to convict Peterson. This is new science and new evidence. Every time you drill down, you find more. It deserves an examination, says Pixley. By all accounts, police arriving at the Peterson home after

0: Scott reported Lacey missing on the evening of December 4th, 2002, quickly grew suspicious due to her husband's calm, detached demeanor. Scott told police he had last seen Lacey watching Martha Stewart living at 9:30 a.m. before leaving to go fishing at the Berkeley Marina, 90 miles away on the San Francisco Bay. Over the next 2 years, millions followed the twists and turns of Peterson's story. In the investigation and Scott's ensuing trial, he was convicted on two counts of murder in 2004 after prosecutors convinced jurors that he killed pregnant Lacey as well as their unborn son, whose bodies washed ashore about a mile apart. Scott's attorneys filed numerous appeals, culminating in LAIP's current petition. Judge Hill recognized the most recent attempt to undo the jury's verdict for what it is, said Stanislaus County District Attorney Jeff Leguro after Hill's 2026 ruling. Nanette Toosby, a retired LAPD detective who appears in the documentary, acknowledges that many people believe Scott is guilty. In many ways, Scott is his own worst enemy based on some of the things he did, like having an affair. But that doesn't make him a killer, she insists. Pixley is convinced by the new evidence seen in the documentary that Scott deserves a new trial. He will not go free unless the narrative related to the case changes. In this deep dive that the LAIP has done, and what we have now stress tested is part of that, he says. But for Lacey's mother, Sharon Rocha, nothing will shake her belief in Scott's guilt. We constantly hear that they have new evidence, but there is no new evidence. Rochick, who declined to comment on the new document, told People in 2024, 12 people found him guilty of murder, but he doesn't admit to that. Gone too soon. I miss her being here, says Sharon Rocha about her daughter Lacey Peterson's murder. The Lacey Peterson murder case. Baby on the way. I thought he was a very nice person at the time, Lacey's mom, Sharon Rocha, said of their son-in-law, Scott. The couple were expecting a child in 2003. Christmas Eve, flyers detailing Lacey's disappearance blanketed the Modesto, California area after Scott reported his pregnant wife missing on December 24, 2002. Mistress speaks out. Massage therapist Amber Fry with lawyer Gloria Allred in 2004 told media on January 24, 2002. That Scott said he was single when they met on a blind date in Fresno, California. Bodies wash ashore. The day after Connor's body was found in Richmond, California, investigators recovered Lacey's decomposed remains about a mile away on April 14, 2003. Arrested near San Diego, Scott was arrested while driving to a golf course in La Jolla, California, near his parents' home. Police found nearly $15,000 and four cell phones in his car. Verdict day, more than 1,000 citizens were at the San Mateo County Courthouse in Redwood City, California, when Scott was convicted on November 12, 2004. Re-examining the past, the testimony presented to the jury was not reliable, says legal consultant Chris Pixley and Scott Peterson, the new evidence. Did Scott really do it? The documentary producers independently tested new evidence from the convicted murderer's petition. Number one theory, the burglars. Peterson's attorneys say authorities didn't fully investigate a burglary reported at the home of Rudy and Susan Medina across the street from Peterson's on the morning of Lacey's December 24th disappearance. They allegedly destroyed video interviews of two men who were arrested and pleaded guilty in limited testing of DNA found in a burned-out van later. It was discovered abandoned a mile away. Lacey theoretically may have interrupted the robbery in progress and then was abducted and killed by the burglars. I believe the reason they dismissed the Medina burglary is that they felt they already knew what happened, says retired LAPD Detective Nanette Tewsbury, an investigator who appears in the documentary. However, prosecutors counter that burglary occurred 2 days after Lacey's murder. neighborhoods robbed. Scott's lawyers say prosecutors suppressed testimony involving an inmate who once said Lacey confronted a man outside this house in Modesto. Scene of the crime. A stain on a mattress in the former Caltrain van was tested for blood, but results were negative. Scott's bid to test for Lacey's DNA was denied by a judge. Number two, eyewitness saw Lacey alive with her dog. The docuseries identifies 15 people who say they saw Lacey with her dog, Mackenzie, on the morning of December 24th, after the time Scott said he left their home to go fishing in San Francisco Bay. One witness, Diane Campos, a custodian at the county hospital, said she saw Lacey walking the dog in Dry Creek Park at 10:45 a.m. Another witness, Tony Freitas, reported seeing Lacey while he made deliveries in the La Loma neighborhood around 9:45 a.m. According to Pixley, Modesto police largely disregarded the varying counts, and Scott's defense team didn't call any of the witnesses to the stand. You have to wonder whether the trial would have had a different outcome, he says. On the loose. A neighbor found the couple's golden retriever, Mackenzie, outside and wearing a leash at about 10:18 a.m., but Lacey was nowhere in sight. Never testified. Scott's lawyers hired an investigator to talk to Tony Freitas and others who reported seeing Lacey outside. Number three. The bay yields clues. Lacey's decomposed remains washed ashore in Richmond, California in April 2003, 4 months after she disappeared from her Modesto home, and Connor's body was found about a mile away. How did they end up there? Hydrologist Ralph Cheng of the U.S. Geological Survey testified at the 2004 trial based on one data. Lacey, 8 months pregnant, may have been placed in the water between Brooks Island and the Berkeley Marina in the area where Scott said he was fishing, according to the documentary. Connor's body is thought to have been separated from his mother's in the water. An LAIP expert used a state-of-the-art Delph 3D hydrodynamic modeling, which analyzes both wind and water action, concluded that Lacey was likely placed in the shallows off Albany Bulba Park, only accessible by trail and miles away from where Scott was fishing. It's not possible to conceive of someone else easily bringing a body and placing it in the water. Number four, who wrote the notes? At trial, prosecutors said Scott purchased a 14-foot fishing boat on December 9, 2002, and secretly kept it at a storage facility for 15 days because he intended to use the vessel to dispose of Lacey's body in San Francisco Bay. But his attorneys now contend that Lacey knew about the boat using handwriting analysis by forensic examiner Dr. Linton Muhammad, claimed that she made notes about buying equipment for the boat from marine supply stores that were found in the couple's house. If true, that would undermine the state's theory of Lacey's premeditated murder. But Judge Hill said the claim of new evidence wasn't material to the degree that it would have changed the outcome of the case. Hidden from view, Scott's clandestine purchase of boat was a central part of the state's premeditated murder case. The documentary maintains that Scott's defense was only made aware of doodles and notes about anchor prices possibly made by Lacey in 2024. Number five, the day Connor died, at Scott's 2004 trial, the prosecution's fetal growth expert Gregory DeVore testified that the baby Lacey was carrying, named Connor by the couple, likely died on December 23rd or 24th, 2002. LAIP now argues that DeVore's findings were imprecise, junk science, says attorney Garagos in the documentary, and cites other experts and recent fetal biometric studies to suggest mother and child died between December 23rd and January 27th. If Connor died after December 24th, Scott was not involved in that death because he was under surveillance. He was a prime suspect and being followed by the media. Differing data, two prosecution experts compare measurements of Connor's body with fetal growth studies like and how old the baby was when he died, but failed to reach a consensus. A mother's grief. She was not only my daughter, she was my friend, says Sharon Rocha. For him to have done this to her, the lies, the deceit, it breaks my heart for her. Hillary Duff, I'm in my bright, happy phase. Between her world tour, busy family life, and new Bath and Body Works campaign, the star is still living what dreams are made of, by Brittany Tallarico. No one is joy-maxing harder right now than Hillary Duff or the thousands of fans showing up to her Lucky Me tour wearing butterfly clips, body glitter, and sequin minis. More than two decades after helping define early aughts culture, the singer and actress has found herself in the middle of full-blown Y2K revival, with crowds leaning all the way into the Lizzie McGuire energy that first made them fall in love with her. But for Duff, 38, this chapter feels more about fully enjoying the present. After a nearly 11-year break from music, she returned with Luck or Something, her most personal album yet, with songs co-written and produced by her husband, Winnetka Bowling Club singer Matthew Coma, 39. She's back on stage, living on a tour bus with all four of her kids and stepping into another full circle moment with a Bath and Body Works partnership that feels perfectly aligned with the season she's in. Confident, colorful, and as Duff puts it, a celebration. Bath and Body Works is one of those brands that instantly bring people back. What made this partnership feel right for you? The brand has been a part of my life since before I can remember. It was the first store where I got to form my identity in a beauty space and start to not buy what my mom had been buying me. But also, the new and improved ingredients and packaging are just very joyful and fun and resonate with exactly what I'm doing right now in my own life. I'm in my bright, happy phase, and these products and the scents really speak to that. How has your relationship with beauty changed? I used to spend hours getting ready. We moms have 4 minutes to get ourselves together. My kids come first. I feel much better about myself when I use the few tried and true products that I know work. I'm also a huge water drinker. I put tons of powders in my drinks. I try to do it from the inside out, and I love brands being transparent about what they're putting in their products. You've been open about loving skincare treatments and tweakments, too. I do all the things. I love Botox. I'm obsessed with micro needling and salmon sperm facials. Salmon sperm works so well. I'm making my husband do it. He's obsessed. He loves it. You look incredibly strong on stage. What went into getting the tour ready? It was intense. I trained like an athlete to be able to endure the show night after night. A lot of nutrition planning, dedicated hours in the gym, dance rehearsals. It was treating it like a puzzle piece and not being like, oh, we're jumping into the whole thing right now. I started probably 6 months ago in a dance studio, relearning how my body moves. And then once I did a month of that, I was like, okay, now I'm adding singing into that. And then we're going to add some choreo into that. Your audience is packed with moms who are so locked in. What's that like to see? Not too many other pop star of moms yet to be able to relate on that level and just be like, oh, we're in the thick of motherhood right now. And we get to meet at that place and see each other. It's really cool. What's it been like touring with your family? It's a true circus. My family is everything to me. I was not willing to spend this amount of time away from them. To see them get to watch me do something that brings me so much joy and confidence and fulfillment, I hope, is a good thing for them. I'm really grateful to have a husband that I do, but also the support system to make it all go round each day. What does that support look like behind the scenes? I have two nannies out on the road with me. They are part of our family as well, and I'm so grateful for my children to have a relationship that they feel safe with and can enjoy moments with when I can't be there. I actually saw you after a concert with a travel potty in tow. My daughter Towns is potty training right now. What will we do without that potty? Mom life. Being together is the most important, Duff says, of traveling with Coma and their daughters Towns, 2, Banks, 7, and May 5. Duff's son, Luca, 14, with ex-husband Mike Comrie is also on a few stops with her. We make really good memories. A hot new gig. I look so badass. Duff says of her new Bath and Body Works campaign as an ambassador and creative partner for the brand. I look hydrated, moisturized, juicy, all the things that we want to look like. The new Fruit Fusion collection, priced from $4.95 to $18.95, includes body care, fragrances, and accessory, and is available now in stores and online. Stage presence. As part of the Prep for a World Tour, Duff would sing on the treadmill. It feels better than ever on her return to touring. Flashback to 2002. Julia Roberts marries Danny Motor in a secret 4th of July wedding from People, July 22, 2002 issue. Answering an invitation to celebrate Independence Day, 6-year-old family members and close pals boarded planes to Julia Roberts Ranch in Taos, New Mexico. The crowd chattered by the pool, played football and basketball, and ate homemade turkey cooked by Roberts herself. Come nightfall, when some mentioned going to sleep, Roberts simply urged them to hang around, says a pal. At midnight, Roberts and her beau, Danny Motor, stepped under an arch. Danny got down on one knee and said, in front of everyone we love, I want to know, will you marry me? And Julia grabbed her heart and said, yes, yes, yes, recalled one close friend. The 20-minute ceremony between Roberts, 34, and L.A. cinematographer Motor, 33, included no flower girls, no bridesmaids, no groomsmen, and no celebrity guests, just Roberts in a pale pink cotton halter dress embroidered with pearls, and Motor in a red ruffled shirt, exchanging simple handwritten vows. They promised to take care of each other, says a longtime friend. Julia's genuinely happy. She found the right person, said a guest. There wasn't a shred of doubt about that. In the news, 2002, split. Eddie Van Halen, 47, and Valerie Bertinelli, 42, separated after 20 years of marriage. They share son Wolfgang, 11. Death. Oscar-winning actor Rod Steiger died at age 77 after surgery for an intestinal tumor. Expecting. Sex and the City actress Cynthia Nixon, 36, was expecting her second child with boyfriend Danny Moses, 36. If I can't finish a song, I pound the keys and tell myself, get going. Brian Wilson. I'm Eileen, and you've been listening to the July 20th, 2026 edition of People Magazine. Thank you for listening to the Talking Information Center.
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2: Here is today's weather forecast on the Talking Information Center. Today, there will be a 90% chance of showers and patchy fog with degrees high near 77. And later in the evening, there will be an 80% chance of showers and patchy fog with degrees low around 63. And then tomorrow, a 70% chance of showers and patchy fog with degrees high near 73. The sun will rise today at 5:35 a.m. and the sun will set today at 8:07 p.m. Stay tuned for more on the Talking Information Center.
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8: Hi, I'm Renee Freitas Donahue with the Talking Information Center's Dirty Laundry, the August 3rd, 2026 edition of the National Enquirer. Tom and Mom made me feel worthless. Whiny Chet Hanks claims he felt worthless living in the shadow of famous parents Tom Hanks and Rita Wilson. The notorious Nepo baby, who has previously called himself the black sheep of his famous family due to his controversial remarks and struggles with substance abuse, made the comment while discussing his youth on Joel Madden's Artist Friendly podcast. People ask me, what was it like for you growing up? They have an idea in their head like, ding, ding, ding, Jeeves, please bring in my croissants. You know what I mean? Says the rapper turned country singer. That wasn't it, dude. It was like just feeling worthless. Chet, 35, also shared that friends of his who did not have a similar background had a difficult time understanding how he felt. This is where it can drive you insane, is that nobody believes that your life isn't ding, ding, ding, Jeeves, please come in with the croissants, he elaborates, while mimicking calling for a butler. You could be like, yo, that's not my life at all. I don't live like that. Outspoken Chet has previously griped about his past, even once complaining that he didn't get financial handouts from his Moneybags parents, and explains that he didn't always get positive responses to his belly aching. You know how they say pressure makes diamonds? Pressure also busts pipes, Chet notes. And I've had some pipes busted. Like, you can snap, and then you have to recollect yourself over and over and over again. Snapping and then recollecting yourself, it's a process. And it's a cycle over and over and over again until the diamond is formed. Chet tells the Good Charlotte Rocker, who has two kids with wife Nicole Richie, to ensure his children have their own identity, and elaborates, it could be common for, like, your son or whatever, if a complete stranger meets him, their first thought isn't going to be, who's this guy? Who are you? Their first thought, if they know who he is just you. They're just imagining Joel. So getting to know your son is all in contrast to you. Sorry, Charlie. One-time sitcom king Charlie Sheen agreed to cough up $500,000 in back child support to former wife Brooke Mueller for their 17-year-old twins, Bob and Max, according to a recent court filing. The Two and a Half Men alum, 60, struck the deal last month, agreeing to pay half the funds by July 10 and the remainder by September 1st. The legal document divulges the arrangement came to pass after Charlie considered the risk of litigation and costs thereof, and decided to settle rather than be subjected to the uncertainties associated with the litigation process. The pricey deal ended the support dispute between the former flames that spanned from March 1, 2011 to July 1, 2026. It also reportedly specifies that in the future each party is responsible for the financial support of the boys while in their care. The twins' primary residence is with their father, but the exes share physical custody. Charlie, who was TV's highest-paid actor when he pocketed a reported $1.8 million per episode of the CBS series before being fired in 2011 amid his erratic behavior, was also told to pony up $60,000 for Brooke's attorney fees. In December, Brooke, 48, had filed a motion alleging Charlie was a deadbeat who owed her nearly $9 million in unpaid support, plus more than $6 million in accrued interest and $25,000 in legal fees. She claimed the platoon star was ordered to provide her $55,000 per month beginning in April 2010, but alleged by July 2011 he was failing to fully comply. The now sober parents, who were wed from 2008 to 2011, have a history of substance abuse and rehab stints. Troubled Brooke was arrested in 2021 after a binge in Texas, where $42,000 was lifted from her bank account during a drug-fueled haze, sources say. She received 2 years probation after pleading guilty to possession of amphetamine, and sources say the incident scared her straight. In 2023, Brooke's rep Steve Honig said, "She is truly rising like a phoenix from the ashes of a troubled past. Brooke has devoted herself to being the best person and parent she can be." Paris to alleged stalker? Beat it. Paris Jackson's life is spiraling into fresh chaos as her relentless court battle over her legendary father Michael Jackson's $789 million estate rages on. Police swarmed her swanky Los Angeles mansion after a security guard called 911 to report an alleged stalker was causing a disturbance. Responding officers immediately handcuffed an unidentified man outside the 28-year-old Nepo baby's $3.3 million spread on June 30th, but the suspect was eventually released following the police drama captured exclusively by the National Enquirer. The person called and said that the suspect was stalking somebody that he knew, LAPD Public Information Officer Charles Miller tells the Enquirer, though he declined to release the name of the man who was hauled away by a patrol car. The investigation determined that there was no crime and nobody was arrested, Miller says. Paris, wearing a plaid button-down, shorts, and a backwards baseball cap, was spotted climbing into her SUV and driving away, as seen in photos obtained by the Enquirer. It remains unclear what relationship, if any, the man has to the singer and model, whose legal war over her father's fortune is only getting uglier. Fresh off a court victory, forcing $625,000 in disputed bonus payments back into Michael's estate, Paris recently filed court papers accusing executor John Branca, 75, of using estate funds to seal records from a previous hearing in an apparent effort to protect his reputation. Mr. Branca has attempted to hide behind his lawyers, denying any responsibility for his untimely disclosures and administrative failures, much less his gift-giving, self-dealing, and incompetent financial management, Paris states in court documents. Now Mr. Branca engages in further waste by directing his counsel to file patently excessive sealing motions that appear designed to manage Mr. Branca's reputation rather than serve any interest of the estate. Branca denied her claims in a court filing, arguing her opposition was filled with inflammatory rhetoric, mischaracterized the record, and lacked legal support. Branca's team has insisted the once struggling estate is now firmly in the black and has generated more than $3 billion in revenue since the King of Pop died at age 50 in 2009 from an overdose of propofol. But insiders say Paris is hell-bent on safeguarding the trust her dad established for her, siblings Prince, 29, and Biji, 24, and their grandmother Catherine, 96, and won't let anyone stand in her way. Flush Navarone begging for dough. Priscilla Presley's son, Navarone, is being slammed for launching a social media campaign to raise dough for an organic pizza business, despite the fact the drug-challenged Nepo baby pocketed $2.7 million following the death of his half-sister, Lisa Marie, in 2023. Navarone Garibaldi Garcia, 39, took to Instagram to promote his GoFundMe account, hoping to raise $5,500 to purchase an oven. But he immediately got defensive when online trolls suggested he ask Elvis's ex-wife for the cash. "Haters gonna hate," he cried in the comments of his original Instagram. "I'm sure I'll have to explain this many more times to ignorant people who think I should ask my mom or that I have money. Yeah, I also have a lot of bills. I have a budget. I have always wanted to start my own business, but marketing and advertising always get in my way," says Navarone in the controversial July 10th GoFundMe pitch. "I have found a large industrial pizza oven and negotiated it from $14,000 down to $8,500. I have $3,000 saved up for this." At press time, his GoFundMe page showed he had surpassed the $5,500 he sought. Court documents obtained by the National Enquirer show the allegedly cash-strapped Navarone, who once admitted to having a $3,000 a month fentanyl habit, took home nearly $3 million when Lisa Marie died at age 54 after going into cardiac arrest from complications of a small bowel obstruction. Navarone is also a defendant in a bombshell $50 million lawsuit against Priscilla, filed by former business partners Bridget Cruz and Kevin Fialco, who claim they got $0 after he grabbed his bag from Lisa Marie's estate. Defendant Navarone has been enriched by plaintiff's services and failed to compensate plaintiffs Cruz and Fialco for the value of their services, the lawsuit states. He has disputed their claims. It is unknown what happened to Navarone's millions, but he told TMZ he is shilling for the money for budget reasons and because I can't ask my mom for money for every whimsical idea I have or we would both be broke. One insider says the cash grab by Navarone, whose father is Priscilla's former longtime boyfriend Marco Garibaldi, doesn't make any sense since he's living large on a Nepo baby trust fund. "I think it's suspicious and downright embarrassing," the insider tells the Enquirer. "He has plenty of money, and GoFundMe is for people in financial need who can't pay a hospital bill. Creating a GoFundMe account for a pizza oven when your mom is a millionaire is absolutely shameful." Christie's incredible crash and burn. Axed Homeland Security Secretary Christie Nome's humiliating divorce from her bimbo-obsessed hubby is just the latest chapter in one of the most stunning cases of self-destruction in political history. "She's beltway roadkill," says one Washington insider of the cast-off cabinet member and disgraced former South Dakota governor. "Her reputation has become a punchline, and she's the mastermind of her own downfall." The glamorous Pole, 54, filed for divorce months after her 56-year-old husband Brian's embarrassing secret double life in the sordid fetish scene was exposed. In March, shocking reports revealed he'd splashed thousands of dollars on dominant women who artificially enhanced their breasts to absurd levels. He'd also sent photos of himself cross-dressed and sporting balloon-sized boobs to women on a website dedicated to bimbofication, leaving then Secretary Nome vulnerable to blackmail, according to intelligence experts. The disturbing revelations came on the heels of congressional hearings revealing Nome had spent more than $200 million on ad contracts that Senator John Kennedy blasted as a brazen bid to boost her own name recognition. At the time, rumors were already swirling around Noam's 34-year marriage. During a House hearing, Rep. Sidney Kemlinger Dove asked Noam if she'd had a sexual relationship with her senior advisor, Corey Lewandowski. Both Noam and Lewandowski denied having an affair, and Noam insisted the Congresswoman's attack was politically motivated against Republican women by categorizing them as stupid or sluts. "I am neither of those," Noam declared. But she seemed unable to avoid the spotlight during her cabinet tenure, with her shameless self-promotion and missteps ultimately prompting President Donald Trump to fire her in March. For example, in an early public outing as secretary, Noam toured the notorious El Salvador prison housing deported immigrants while in full makeup and flashing a $50,000 Rolex watch, leading some to brand her Ice Barbie. Even before accepting the cabinet position, she was vilified for confessing in her memoir that she had shot and killed the family dog Cricket, calling the pup untrainable and less than worthless, finally saying, "I hated that dog." Following her failed Homeland Security stint, President Trump sidelined Noam to the Shield of the Americas as a special envoy, but sources say both her power and prestige are a fading memory. She and her husband have committed arson on her career, the insider insists. The president is happy to be rid of her, and there is little chance of her coming back in a meaningful way. Perry's Depot Drama. Billionaire filmmaker Tyler Perry is fighting back against the allegations he is dodging a deposition in a $77 million sexual battery lawsuit to avoid answering questions about his sexual orientation and his relationship with his accuser. The Madea star's lawyers responded by filing court papers claiming model Mario Rodriguez is trying to manufacture a dispute over the deposition date in an effort to embarrass Perry into settling the lawsuit rather than taking it to trial. Having secured an agreed time and place for Mr. Perry's deposition, Rodriguez floated his interest in a multi-million dollar settlement, and when Mr. Perry wouldn't take the bait, Rodriguez filed a public motion to attempt to harm Mr. Perry's reputation, Perry's legal team wrote in the court filing. That is because Rodriguez knows he cannot win this case on the facts, so he stooped to harassing Mr. Perry, including with endless discovery disputes. But Mr. Perry will not cave. The movie mogul, 56, is also fighting off a $260 million claim filed by actor Derek Dixon, who accuses Perry of using his powerful position to create a coercive, sexually exploitive dynamic during the shooting of the TV project, The Oval. Lionsgate Films is also named as a co-defendant in Rodriguez's lawsuit, with Rodriguez's lawyer, Jonathan J. Delshad, arguing the film studio should have known of Perry's misconduct and his propensity for sexually harassing employees. Perry has vehemently denied the allegations, brandishing them as a money grab, and arguing Rodriguez's allegation is based on a decade's worth of falsehoods, misrepresentations, and outlandish claims that have no basis in fact or law and no merit. In court papers, Lionsgate denied liability and is seeking to be dismissed from the lawsuit, arguing it had no knowledge of Perry's alleged conduct. Perry argues his sexuality, the subject of long-standing public speculation, is not relevant to the case because it will distract from the hard facts. To be clear, Mr. Perry is not embarrassed to answer questions about his sexual orientation, but that does not justify Rodriguez's improper inquiry, Perry's lawyers argue. The prejudice he seeks to unleash is clear and does not turn on whether Mr. Perry is straight or gay. If Mr. Perry testifies that he is not attracted to men, his case will be converted into a witch hunt about his sexuality. Rosie's carefully rehearsed reunion. Rosie O'Donnell's touching social media posts about her recent visit to see her daughter Chelsea in Wisconsin's Tachadia Correctional Institution are drawing some raised eyebrows, especially after the comic admitted she hadn't had a meaningful conversation with a troubled girl in 10 years. "The first time that I saw her in a consistent way was the 4 hours in the prison," the former View host confessed on Instagram. The liberal loudmouth, who's openly criticized the policies of President Donald Trump, moved to Ireland in January 2025 with her child Clay, and sources say she has been systematically trying to soften her image for a Hollywood comeback. "For a lot of folks, the timing is pretty suspect," an insider says. "It seems pretty calculated to release all these touchy-feely photos and poetry about the experience when even she admits she hasn't had any real contact with Chelsea in a decade." Rosie posted a photo of herself and the recovering addict gushing about the unconditional love of motherhood and revealed a poem that read, "She turns 29 this summer, and all I see when I look at her is a blonde baby in diapers." But as National Enquirer readers know, their relationship has been frayed for decades. Chelsea, 28-year-old mother of four, was busted 3 times in 2024, including arrests for felony child neglect and methamphetamine possession. In November of that year, she was again arrested for meth possession and bail jumping. Her probation was revoked when she allegedly groped a man's genitals last October, a charge she denied, but she was sent to the slammer for 18 months. Rosie reportedly refused to post bail for her eldest daughter after any of her arrests. Chelsea and her mom had been estranged since 2015 when the then 17-year-old ran away from home, and Inquirer reporters found her living in the drug den of a suspected heroin dealer in New Jersey. She has struggled with her sobriety ever since. Rosie also revealed she'd taken the drastic step of disinheriting Chelsea from her $80 million fortune. "Rosie's going all out to show a more human side to grease the skids for her return," a source claims. "If that means openly sharing details of Chelsea's struggles behind bars, then she's cool with that." Brad won't give up on kids. Brad Pitt refuses to crumble as two more of his kids filed embarrassing legal notices to drop his last name, sources tell the National Enquirer. The Hollywood hunk, 62, privately vows to win back son Maddox and daughter Zahara, insiders say, while playing the long game in his never-ending war with ex-wife Angelina Jolie. "One thing about Brad that has stayed constant is that he knows how lucky he has been decade after decade. Even on a bad day, it's still a lot of fun being Brad Pitt," dishes an insider. "Besides that, he has patience, resilience, and persistence, and he's not despairing about the situation with his kids. Brad knows he'll eventually have a place in all of their lives again, because he helped raise them and develop them into the people that they are today. Nobody can take that away from Brad, no matter what is going on with his legal fight with Angelina." Oldest child Maddox Siobhan Jolie Pitt, 24, recently filed a legal petition to shed the name Pitt, while eldest daughter Zahara Marley Jolie Pitt, 21, filed a similar notice. Despite that cruel slap in the face, the Oscar-winning star, who is dating 33-year-old jewelry designer Inez de Ramon, is taking a mature approach to his future with his children. "Brad's really changed on his sobriety journey over the past several years," adds an insider. "He'll always pick up the phone if the kids need something from him, and he's not going to change that policy anytime soon." Brad and Angelina, 51, were married from 2014 to 2016 and have remained involved in a series of high-profile legal disputes since their separation. According to sources, the actor has a different relationship with each of his kids, Maddox, Zahara, Pax 22, Shiloh 20, and twins Vivian and Knox. When the twins turned 18 on July 12th, the ex-couple's nearly decade-long custody battle formally ended. Even though all six kids and Brad have been through some tough times together, he will always be their dad, adds another source. In the end, he wants them to be as proud of him as they are of Angelina. Witless Brit flirting with jail time. Law enforcement has come down hard on Britney Spears for her antics on a California highway. Cops contacted the pop princess, 44, after photos showed her standing through the sunroof of a moving vehicle on a busy LA highway, sources say. The toxic singer recently avoided jail time by pleading guilty to a lesser charge in her DUI case, but her bizarre behavior could put her behind bars. This wasn't just a courtesy call, an insider tells Rob Shooter of Substack. Given Britney's recent legal issues, authorities felt they had to reach out. They wanted to send a very clear message that behavior like this is dangerous and can't happen again. In the photos, Britney was seen with her arms stretched up in the air as a Mercedes SUV traveled through traffic before pulling into a nearby gas station. Britney believed traffic had slowed to a crawl, another source says. She wasn't trying to be reckless or make headlines. She simply didn't stop to think about how risky it looked or how quickly something could have gone wrong. The Oops, I Did It Again songbird appeared to shrug off the incident, posting a picture on Instagram of herself lying across the roof of a vehicle. She noted critics were judging 2 seconds of insanity while insisting nothing is what it seems. As Inquirer readers know, Britney avoided jail time after pleading guilty to a wet, reckless charge related to her March arrest on suspicion of a DUI. She was sentenced to 12 months probation, a 3-month alcohol program, and was fined $571 by the judge. She's also continuing mental health treatment and is subject to search and seizure of her vehicle and can only be in possession of drugs with a valid prescription. Violations could mean a jail sentence, and insiders say Britney's nearest and dearest are now on high alert. Everyone is rooting for Britney, says the source. No one wants to see history repeat itself. The hope is that this serves as a wake-up call before a harmless-looking stunt turns into something no one can undo. This has been Renee Freitas Donahue with Dirty Laundry. We'll see you next week.
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13: Today is Tuesday, July 28th, 2026. My name is Kate from the Talking Information Center, and I'll be reading from Consumer Reports today. Our article is entitled The Best Meditation Apps by Dawn Reese. Why you should trust us. Previous authors of this guide and I have consulted a variety of meditation experts and, across 8 years of testing, evaluated 29 meditation apps in total. I'm a longtime journalist who has covered various topics related to health and self-care. I'm also a mom of a medically complex kid. Over the years, I've sought a mixture of strategies, including mindfulness meditation, to manage stress and care for myself. These techniques have helped me as a Division I collegiate rower and in my recovery after a near-death car accident, so I could compete in my first triathlon. For this guide, I spoke with a pediatrician, two psychologists, a psychiatrist, a pain management specialist, a privacy and data policy expert, and three meditation experts. I personally tested 19 meditation apps, spending more than 100 hours on focused self-care. In addition to testing apps, I also evaluated non-app options for online meditation. This meant spending several hours scrolling hashtag meditation on TikTok and scores of free meditation videos on YouTube, as well as listening to podcast episodes from the University of California, Los Angeles's Mindful Education Center, Plum Village's The Way Out Is In, the Fit Mind podcast, and a Zen Mind Guided Meditations, a podcast found on Spotify, Apple Podcasts, and other platforms. The R Meditation subreddit helped me to better understand the options for in-person meditation instruction in various locations. Like all wirecutter journalists, I review and test products with complete editorial independence. I am never made aware of any business implications of my editorial recommendations. Read more about our editorial standards. How we picked and tested. In evaluating meditation apps, we prioritized the following. 1. Diversity of content. We looked for apps that included both guided and unguided meditations, taught by a variety of instructors and offered at different levels. An app should provide meditations of varying lengths and allow some degree of personalization, with the ability to save favorite tracks or create playlists. 2. User-friendly design. The layout should be clear and easy to navigate. 3. Reasonable trial period. Most paid apps offer a trial period or at least a few simple meditations before charging. The longer the trial period or the more free options available, the better for you to decide if the app is right for you. Device compatibility. The app should be available for download on both iOS and Android, including on phones, tablets, and other devices. Extra features. Nice to haves include music tracks, yoga instruction, and the ability to journal, among other offerings. Previous authors of this guide and I set up accounts for each app and eliminated those that had frustrating interfaces. For paid apps, we noted how many courses we could access for free before running into subscription paywalls. Finally, we paid to unlock any paywalls so that we could compare the full range of offerings across the apps. We tried each app's beginner's course, explored the workout sections, fell asleep to soundscapes, and joined live group meditation sessions before making our final picks. Meditation apps offer wellness services, not healthcare. This means meditation app developers are not beholden to healthcare-related privacy rules, such as those outlined in the Health Insurance Portability and Accountability Act, or HIPAA. Many developers are incorporating artificial intelligence in their app offerings in the form of background curation and personalization or chatbots. Headspace is one such company that offers an optional AI chatbot built for the purpose of supporting wellness. These AI features have implications for consumers' privacy and security. The meditation services app makers offer are really low risk, explained psychologist Sivel Wright, who is the senior director at the American Psychological Association's Office of Healthcare Innovation. Increasingly, though, you're seeing almost all these companies add on these AI companion services, she said. That's where your risk level goes up. In sorting through our thinking on the use of AI in meditation apps, we also consulted Jen King, a privacy and data policy fellow at Stanford Institute. Add on these AI companion services, she said. That's where your risk level goes up. In sorting through our thinking on the use of AI in meditation apps, we also consulted Jen King.

as a replacement for human care. In the case of Headspace, an app we recommend in this guide, the practice is outlined in the company's privacy policy and relevant terms and conditions, all passed muster. Section 9.3, Ebb and Assumption Risk, outlines Headspace's safety-related policies, routing users to talk to your physician or other healthcare professionals for diagnosis and treatment. There's also the disclaimer that Ebb, an opt-in feature, is only intended for use by individuals 18 and older. The chatbot is disabled for younger users of the app. Headspace continuously monitors evolving regulations and industry standards, and our clinical and AI teams actively design safeguards to ensure safe use, Sarah Lindsay, the company's head of communications and policy, wrote in an email. Terms of service, privacy policies, and other user agreements can change, so vigilance is warranted. In general, Wright urged caution. If it's not something you wouldn't want on the front page of the paper, she said, don't put it in the AI chatbot. In the interest of disclosure, following my testing of the Ebb chatbot service, I went back and deleted some conversations. Total elimination would require that I request my personal information be deleted by Headspace, as well as its service providers and contractors. Our top pick was Insight Timer. This app has the largest library of meditations available for free, with plenty of guided sessions for beginners. A paid version, which includes additional courses and tracks, is also available. Insight Timer is the most comprehensive and user-friendly mindfulness meditation app we've considered, and it's mostly free. It has a massive free library, with more than 246,000 free tracks, representing roughly 90% of the total catalog. The app gives you plenty of guided and non-guided meditation options to choose from. Beyond individual meditation tracks, you can listen to music or take a multi-day meditation course. Short, simple meditations, such as the popular crystal bowl meditation or 4-6-8 breathwork prompts, are easy to access. The roster of instructors is comprehensive, with more than 20,000 teachers who altogether lead meditations in more than 50 languages. Insight Timer offers courses in a wide range of options and styles. Beginning meditators might start with the course, Learn How to Meditate in 7 Days. Other apps have far fewer instructors to choose from. You can sort the app's content based on your preferences. You can filter by the type of course, guided or unguided, music, talk, or yoga, the type of practice, mindfulness, visualization, or movement, and the type of possible benefits, sleep, health, happiness, or performance. You can also filter by origins, such as New Age science, spirituality, religion, or secular. 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Insight Timer's curated playlists offer mental well-being support via its free care tools. Each collection is grouped based on a theme, such as sleep and insomnia, depression relief, or stress and anxiety management. 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The app has various meditation options for kids. Insight Timer's library offers guided meditations, affirmations, music, and more for child listeners. Recommended age ranges are noted in some of the track titles. A free 5-day Learn to Meditate course for kids helps families get started. Optional prompts invite you to set daily intentions. Today I Will is an exercise to help break bigger goals into manageable, focused, positive actions. You can set your own intention or get idea prompts. I've used it to remind myself to prioritize self-care, something that's easy to neglect as a mother, or set boundaries. There's also an accountability component. You can set milestones and streaks.

0: and share your progress with others. You can sort content according to the time you have to meditate. A customizable made-for-you button allows you to set the amount of time you have for the session. 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Your personal data is not sold to third parties. A spokesperson for Insight Timer said that the company doesn't sell data and that it shares information with third parties only in order to provide services. You can request deletion of your account and all personal data by emailing privacy@insight.co. At this writing, the Insight Timer privacy policy was last updated in August 2025. There are flaws, but not deal breakers. It offers plenty of free tracks, but most courses are behind the paywall. Beyond the two freely available courses, Learn How to Meditate in 7 Days and Mindfulness Daily, most courses are included only in a paid subscription, which costs $60 per year. A redesign of the app's library tab features paid courses prominently. The kids' meditations aren't grouped by age. The app doesn't provide a great way to search by age for specific kid-focused content. Our best for meditation coupled with counseling is Headspace. 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An optional AI chatbot offers real-time support and reflection. If the combination of a robust content library and the ability to converse with an AI chatbot appeals to you, Headspace is a great choice. We've recommended it in this guide since 2018, and it has evolved several times since its 2012 launch. With its latest update, the company is positioning itself as a comprehensive platform for mental health care. 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Its library is large and diverse. Although Headspace has fewer total tracks in comparison with our top pick, Insight Timer, this app has a lot to offer. Altogether, it has more than 1,200 meditation tracks. In addition to guided and unguided meditations, Headspace also offers breathing exercises, videos, and podcast episodes covering themes such as sleep, stress, parenting, and anxiety. Guided meditations are available in 6 languages: English, French, German, Spanish, Portuguese, and Mandarin. Among the offerings are opportunities for deeper learning and engagement, such as the 18-session course, Finding Your Best Sleep, or the 10-session course, Managing Financial Stress, which is coupled with actionable items to help you stay on track. Beginner content features techniques such as body scans and visualization exercises. The app is easy to navigate. If you're new to meditation, Headspace makes it relatively easy to get started. You can search 4 main tabs: meditate, sleep, move, and music. Guided programs and themed collections help you find a relevant topic, such as mindfulness at work or ease stress in uncertain times. It has plenty of content for kids and families. Nested under the main meditation tab are collections and lessons aimed at kids, parents, and families, including Becoming a Mindful Parent, Mindfulness with Kids, Building Healthier Family Relationships, and Support for Your Fertility Journey. The sleep-related offerings stand out. 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It has an optional, always-on interactive chatbot. In 2024, Headspace launched Ebb, an optional AI chatbot. In my experience, chatting with Ebb was like texting with an impartial friend. As you chat, Ebb affirms your feelings and follows up with questions. Once you feel like you've chatted enough, you can ask Ebb to suggest an activity, and it then directs you to content on the app that might offer some guidance pertaining to the feelings or situations you've described. I found this feature helpful. For example, I was frustrated with a challenging situation at my son's school. Following a brief text conversation, Ebb directed me to an in-app podcast episode, turning weaknesses into strengths. Another time, I was feeling overwhelmed as a working parent, and the chatbot directed me to a reset meditation. In appropriate doses, conversations with a purpose-built AI chatbot like Ebb can be effective, said psychologist C. Vale Wright. These should be thought of as tools like positive affirmations on a sticky note you might put on your mirror, Wright said. If an empathetic chatbot helps you to emotionally regulate and move forward, that's great. But if the chatbot somehow is becoming a crutch where you avoid coping and problem solving in your real life, that's when they become problematic, she said. The app was designed with accessibility in mind. You can turn on closed captions and haptic assistance to receive a soft vibration when it's time to look at your device. These are features that other apps, including Insight Timer, don't offer. Headspace also offers access to mental health coaching and counseling. The Care button at the bottom of the app provides direct one-on-one access to a licensed therapist who can see clients virtually via video chat. However, not all providers on the platform are licensed therapists. Some are therapists in training, and insurance participation remains limited at the time of publication. You may want to lock down how your data is used. Tap the settings gear icon at the top left corner and go to the My Data section. At the Permissions tab at the top, you can opt out of the sharing or sale of personal information, plus email offers from Headspace's partners. Headspace last updated its privacy policy in March 2026. Headspace has flaws, but not deal breakers. The interface is busy, and it is easy to get lost. Overall, navigating Headspace can at times feel like going from room to room at a house party where you haven't yet met the host. For some people, it's a lot. The app's signature Headspace face moves about while you navigate the content, which may be distracting. You have to cancel your subscription to opt out of auto-renewal. Some customers have reported difficulties opting out of automatically renewed subscription. There's an easy but somewhat counterintuitive way to avoid this situation. Once you've signed up and paid, cancel your subscription. This will stop the auto-renewal a month or a year later. The best app for a masterclass in meditation is Waking Up. This app offers guided meditations focused on gaining insights into one's mind. Intellectual conversations about consciousness and awareness help serious seekers dive more deeply into their practice. If you have moved beyond beginner coursework, or if you want to learn more of the why behind your own consciousness, including through mindfulness meditation, you're likely to appreciate Waking Up, a new pick in this guide and the most expensive option by far. Waking Up appeals to people whose primary focus is developing a fundamental understanding of themselves, as well as to fans of its creator and primary host, the neuroscientist, philosopher, author, Sam Harris. It typically costs $130 a year, including a 14-day free trial, or $20 a month with a 7-day free trial. Compared with our other picks, its library is somewhat pared down. But that's kind of the point. Intensive, deeper exploration of specific topics sets Waking Up apart from most meditation apps. It's a more curated, targeted library that offers longer sessions and extensive courses. Altogether, though it has fewer total tracks than our top pick, Insight Timer, it still provides a lot, giving you more than 2,000 tracks representing over 650 hours of content. This app explains meditation in the mind, uncovering the why behind the practice. Waking Up gives more explanation about how the mind operates, with the goal of helping you to train your mind and open it up. The in-depth 28-part introductory course helps beginners get started. The first 7 sessions walk you through meditation basics and then describe how to become more present, understand your mind, and deconstruct the self. Mindfulness isn't a technique of meditation, but a quality of the mind itself. The ability to have undistracted attention, Harris states in the app. Changing how you respond to the world is often as good as changing the world. The courses are comprehensive. Beyond the introductory course, the app has a variety of series that tackle difficult topics. For example, it includes a 10-session series on resolving conflict. You can listen to in-depth conversations. The psychology of one's mind is explored through 2-hour podcast episode-like conversations with host Sam Harris and a guest. Harris is a neuroscientist, a philosopher, and the author of best-selling books including Waking Up, A Guide to Spirituality Without Religion. He also hosts the podcast Making Sense with Sam Harris. If Harris's style resonates with you, the app's offering will really resonate. If it doesn't, the app probably won't. Your private data remains relatively private. Waking Up's privacy policy, last updated in September 2025, states that the company doesn't sell personal information. Still, Waking Up says it discloses information to third parties that provide services to the app. There are flaws, but not deal breakers. It's expensive. An annual subscription is $130. A monthly subscription is $20. Waking Up also offers partial, $60 a year, and full scholarships. The sessions are available in English only, and some run long. Like listening to a university lecture, experiencing some Waking Up recordings, which last an hour or longer, requires a time commitment. This may be a barrier to entry for some people. The lengthy guided meditations and extended philosophical intellectual conversations in this app's content library won't appeal to everyone. It has little content for kids. Waking Up doesn't allow people under the age of 16 to create an account. Overall, the app is geared toward adults, though it does have a few offerings for younger audiences, such as the Meditation for Children series. What to know about mindfulness meditation apps? Well, quieting one's mind and becoming more present often requires years of practice. It's about retraining your brain to stop chasing thoughts and to detach. Such mental training depends on your ability to practice. It feels a lot like being an athlete who is trying to get into the zone. It's nearly impossible until it clicks, and then everything flows. Mental training is no different than physical training, said Fidel Zaiden, PhD, the director of the Pain, Health, and Mindfulness Laboratory at University of California, San Diego. You've got to jog a few times before you run a marathon. There are plenty of ways to meditate, and meditation means many things to different people. First, consider whether meditating with an app makes sense for your situation. As with physical exercise, training your mind is sometimes most easily achieved in the company of others working towards similar goals. Perhaps your training is more advanced, eclipsing the sort of instruction that most meditation apps provide. Most experts we've interviewed for this guide say they don't use meditation apps. At their experience level, they prefer to meditate on their own. Of course, attending in-person meditation classes or mindfulness retreats isn't always feasible. A quality meditation app makes mindfulness more accessible to beginners, and it allows you to practice meditating on your own schedule, at your own pace, and with a variety of instructors. No matter how you practice, in person, online, or some combination, meditating has been shown to reduce stress, improve your focus, strengthen your memory, and enhance your attention, self-awareness, and emotional regulation. And it can even have real-time physical effects, such as reducing blood pressure. In the past year, meditation apps have undergone a big shift. Many are moving away from a one-size-fits-all approach and working toward becoming more personalized with the help of AI, targeting and tailoring training plans to suit your moods, needs, time, and overall goals. App makers are also responding to what they say is a growing demand for non-audio wellness tools, such as the ability to journal or to fulfill streaks. It's important to find the program that's right for you. A downloaded app that goes unused is a lot like a purchased treadmill or Peloton bike that sits lifelessly in the corner. It works only if you use it. Consistent practice, expert told us, matters more than duration. Meditating and checking in with your body may require only a few minutes, said Michelle Loy, MD, who specializes in integrative medicine at New York Presbyterian Weill Cornell Medicine. Use that time to get grounded. A good meditative state means you're engaged in the present. You're in the moment, not in the past and not in the future, she said. You're curious. You're observing your thoughts as they come and go like clouds, but there's no judgment. Plus, you can meditate anywhere. The more you do it, the better it gets, Loy said. Still, Loy cautions, meditation apps aren't for everyone. There are certain patients who, when they get more data, they get more anxious, Loy said. For those patients, she suggests seeking in-person instruction led by a licensed therapist. According to Amisha Jha, PhD, the Director of Contemplative Neuroscience for the Mindfulness Research and Practice Initiative at the University of Miami, you enter a world of options and many people feel lost. The best meditation apps outline a clear path for what you want from your practice. I'm Kate, and I hope you've enjoyed my reading of Consumer Reports Wirecutter. Thank you for listening to the Talking Information Center.
1: 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Here is today's weather forecast on the Talking Information Center. Today, there will be an 80% chance of showers and patchy fog with degrees high near 77. And later in the evening, there will be an 80% chance of showers and patchy fog with degrees low around 63. And then tomorrow, a 70% chance of showers and patchy fog with degrees high near 73. The sun will rise today at 5:35 a.m. and the sun will set today at 8:07 p.m. Stay tuned for more on the Talking Information Center.
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11: Hello, everyone. My name is Cheryl from the Talking Information Center. Today's Wednesday, July 29th, 2026. I'll be reading first from the July-August issue of Good Housekeeping. And the first article today is entitled, Pile on the Produce. Grilling. Grilling isn't just for meats. Summer is the perfect time to give fruits and veggies some heat and flavor. Using the grill introduces new textures, caramelizes natural sugars, and adds smoky depth that can make even a simple produce seem very special. Juicy peaches, tender zucchini, vibrant bell peppers become even more enjoyable to stack on your plate, easily becoming highlights of your barbecue spread. From a dietitian perspective, this is a simple way to put plants front and center. Add variety to your meals and sneak in more fiber and antioxidants. A versatile pan is always helpful. Grill baskets prevent food from falling through the grates. A carbon steel skillet lets you cook even more items outdoors and inside. Plus, it's lighter than cast iron. A new cleaning brush. Millions of wire bristle brushes were recalled this year. The alternative has a chain mail sponge and a scraper. Fuel check. Rely on this handheld scale to know just how much propane is in your tank. It also can be used to weigh fish and even luggage. Layer flavors. Rub. A dry mixture of salt, spices, and sometimes even sugar is sprinkled or massaged directly onto food before grilling, and it forms a flavorful crust as it cooks. Marinade. A seasoned liquid made with oil, acids such as citrus juice or vinegar, salt and spices, herbs, that food is soaked in before cooking. It adds flavor and it can help to even tenderize tough cuts of meat. A glaze. A thick, often sweet sauce brushed onto food near the end of the cooking. As it heats, it caramelizes into a glossy, flavorful coating without burning your food. Next are recipes that all were tested first in the Good Housekeeping Test Kitchen, and they are tested until they're perfect, just as a little side note. The first recipe is for sweet heat watermelon crunch salad. Prep time is 20 minutes, and it makes 4 servings. Ingredients needed are 1/2 teaspoon of cumin seeds, 1 small jalapeno seeded and thinly sliced pepper, 3 teaspoons of rice vinegar, 1 tablespoon of tamari concentrate, 2 tablespoons of olive oil, 2 teaspoons dark brown sugar, 3 pounds of watermelon, rind removed, quartered and cut into large chunks, 3 Persian cucumbers that have been sliced on the bias and 1/2 inch in thickness, 1/4 cup of cilantro leaves from flat sea salt and flat sea salt as well. First, in a small skillet, toast your cumin seeds on medium heat, stirring occasionally until they become fragrant and darkened in color. Should take 1 to 2 minutes. Then transfer that to a mortar and pestle and coarsely grind. Second, in a small bowl, combine your jalapeno with 2 teaspoons of vinegar. Third, in your second small bowl, whisk together the tamari concentrate, the oil, the brown sugar, and the remaining teaspoon of vinegar. Fourth, arrange your watermelon and the cucumber on a platter. Drain your jalapeno, discarding that liquid. Scatter on the top. Drizzle with 1/2 of your dressing, about 1 1/2 tablespoons. Sprinkle with cilantro, flaky salt, and cumin seeds, and serve with the remaining dressing. Each serving supplies 141 calories, 7 grams of fat, 0 milligrams of cholesterol, and 150 milligrams of sodium. Very healthy, to say the least. The next recipe is Griddle Smash Gyro Tacos. Prep time is 45 minutes. 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And those onions can be refrigerated for up to 3 days. 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Then transfer your cucumbers to a small bowl, stir in the yogurt, lemon zest, lemon juice, 1/4 teaspoon of salt, and refrigerate until you're ready to serve. To make your tacos, in a small bowl, stir together your spices with a teaspoon of salt and a teaspoon of pepper. Set that aside. Divide your beef into 8 loose mounds without compacting so that they're weigh about 2 ounces each. Place 2 mounds between 2 rectangles of parchment paper, and using a metal spatula or your hands, you would flatten each mound into a thin patty about 1/2 inch larger all around the tortilla. Repeat with the remaining mounds, more parchment, leaving the beef on the parchment paper itself. Fourth, heat your grill to medium high, which is about 400 degrees. Lightly oil the surface, working with 2 patties at a time. Peel off the top layer of the parchment paper. Sprinkle your patty side with the scant 1/2 teaspoon of your spice mixture. Lay the beef side down on the griddle. Immediately peel off the remaining parchment and cook undisturbed until your beef is lacy and browned. It should only take 1 to 2 minutes. Fifth, season the top of each patty with any additional scant 1/2 teaspoon of the spice mixture and place 1 tortilla on top. Using a spatula, flatten the tortilla so it adheres to the beef. Flip it over, cook, pressing firmly with the spatula so to prevent puffing. And you want to be sure that your beef is done to the desired amount, be it medium rare or well done or anywhere in between. Transfer that taco to a platter. Repeat with the remaining beef and tortillas, and you should be able to cook 4 tortillas at a time. When it comes time for serving, top each taco with some chopped tomato, a generous dollop of the tzatziki, your pickled onions, and a sprinkling of fresh herbs, and serve immediately. 1 taco supplies 230 calories, 11 grams of fat, 38 milligrams of cholesterol, 435 milligrams of sodium. For a vegetable, how about these are charred green beans with sweet smoky glaze. Prep time is 15 minutes, makes 4 servings. Ingredients needed are 2 1/2 tablespoons of olive oil, 1/2 teaspoon chili powder, 1/4 teaspoon paprika, 1/4 teaspoon of cayenne pepper, 1 small clove of garlic that's been grated, 1 tablespoon of double concentrated tomato paste, 12 ounces of green beans, the ends have been trimmed, kosher salt, 1 teaspoon of light brown sugar, two small scallions that are thinly sliced, and lemon wedges for serving. First, heat 2 tablespoons of olive oil in a small skillet on medium heat. Add the chili powder, paprika, cayenne pepper, and cook, stirring often, until it sizzles and becomes fragrant. That should take 1 to 2 minutes. Add your garlic, cook, stirring often until that too becomes fragrant, anywhere from 30 seconds to 1 minute. Add your tomato paste, cook, whisking constantly until it deepens in color. Remove from the heat and transfer to a large bowl. Second, heat the remaining 1/2 tablespoon of oil in a large cast iron skillet on medium-high heat. Add your green beans in a single layer. Cook undisturbed until they have become nicely charred. It should take about 2 minutes. Toss, season with 1/2 teaspoon of salt. Continue cooking until they're crispy tender but still bright green. So just 2 more minutes of cooking time. Transfer to a large bowl with the spice mixture and sprinkle with brown sugar and toss to coat. Lastly, arrange your bean mixture on a platter and serve sprinkled with the scallions and lemon wedges if you so choose. About 1/4 cup supplies 111 calories, 9 grams of fat, 0 milligrams of cholesterol, and 178 milligrams of sodium. Another idea for salad is a tomato-dressed tomato salad. Prep time is 20 minutes, makes 4 servings. For your tomato dressing, you would need 1 small red heirloom tomato, 1/4 cup of extra virgin olive oil, the juice from 1 lemon, 1 teaspoon of honey, 1 teaspoon of minced chili, 1/2 teaspoon of sumac, and kosher salt and pepper. 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Taste it and adjust your seasoning to your liking. Transfer to your serving platter, spread all over the bottom, and set that aside. Time to assemble the salad. Place the tomatoes, shallot, and fennel in a large bowl. Top with the tomato dressing. Gently toss with a pair of tongs until everything is fully coated. Transfer the salad onto your prepared serving platter and serve immediately. 1 serving supplies 285 calories, 24.5 grams of fat, 42 milligrams of cholesterol, 590 milligrams of sodium. What about a steak recipe? Grill steak with green tomato crying tiger sauce. Wow, that sounds interesting. Prep time 35 minutes, makes 8 servings. Ingredients needed are 1.5 cups of long grain rice, rinsed, 1 medium unripened green tomato, grated, 2 Thai bird chilies that have been stemmed and chopped, 2 red finger chilies stemmed and chopped, 3 scallions trimmed and thinly sliced, quarter cup of chopped cilantro, quarter cup of fresh lime juice, 3 tablespoons of fish sauce, 2 tablespoons of palm sugar, or you can use dark brown sugar, 2 tablespoons of toasted rice powder, 2 tablespoons of chili flakes, kosher salt, pepper, oil for greasing, 2 pounds of steak, and flaky salt when it comes time for serving. First, cook your rice per your package directions. Second, in a small bowl, mix together the green tomato with the chilies, scallions, cilantro, lime juice, fish sauce, sugar, rice powder, chili flakes. Season with salt and more fish sauce if you so choose. Third, preheat your grill to medium-high heat, which is between 400 to 500 degrees. Fourth, pat your steak dry with a paper towel. Drizzle with oil, season with 1.5 teaspoons of salt, 1/2 teaspoon of pepper, all over. Fifth, grill the steak until grill marks are formed. The steaks are halfway through the cooking, so only about 5 minutes at that point. Flip and cook until grill marks are formed and the internal temperature reads 125 degrees. That's for medium rare. Set the steaks aside to rest for 10 minutes. Sixth, slice your steaks against the grain. Sprinkle some flaky salt on the top. Lastly, serve with green tomato crying tiger sauce and rice. To make your toasted rice powder, you toast 2 tablespoons of uncooked rice with the same markings of lime leaves is optional. Pan dry over medium heat until very dark brown. That'll take about 10 to 15 minutes. And crush with a mortar and pestle in the consistency of fine breadcrumbs. Each serving of this steak dinner supplies 529 calories, 17 grams of fat, 101 milligrams of cholesterol, and 1,145 milligrams of sodium. I'm reading now from the combined June-July issue of the Real Simple magazine. And the first recipe is strawberry brie cups. Prep time is 20 minutes and it makes 15. Ingredients needed are 2.5 ounces of brie cheese, the rind removed, 15 frozen mini phyllo pastry shells, 1.5 tablespoons of white balsamic vinegar, 1.5 tablespoons of granulated sugar, 3 ounces of fresh strawberries that have been hulled and chopped. So you have about 1/2 cup of the strawberries, and freshly ground black pepper. First, preheat your oven to 350 degrees. Chill the brie in your freezer for at least 10 minutes or up to 30 minutes while you're preparing the other ingredients. Arrange your pastry shells on a rimmed baking sheet. Bake until the pastry shells themselves have become lightly toasted. That should take about 10 minutes. Meanwhile, heat your vinegar and sugar in a small skillet over medium heat. Cook, stirring occasionally, until the sugar is fully dissolved and the mixture itself starts to bubble. That should take about 2 minutes. Add your strawberries, cook, stirring occasionally until the juice is released and the strawberries begin to soften. Should take about 2 minutes. Lastly, cut the brie into 15 pieces. Place that in the pastry shells. Spoon the strawberry mixture into each shell, so it's 3/4 teaspoon each. Bake until the cheese is melted. That should take 6 to 8 minutes. And top with pepper and serve immediately. I think we're always looking for easy dinners, and certainly this one sounds appetizing as well as quick and easy. And it's for rotisserie chicken with blueberry salad. Prep time is 15 minutes, and it makes 4 servings. Ingredients needed are 5 tablespoons of blueberry preserves, 1/4 cup of balsamic vinegar, 1.5 teaspoons Dijon mustard, 3/4 of a teaspoon kosher salt, 1/2 a teaspoon of black pepper, 1/2 a cup of extra 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Slowly add your oil, whisking constantly until your dressing has emulsified. Then place your greens in a large bowl. 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Drizzle with the desired amount of the remaining dressing. Each serving supplies 599 calories, 46 grams of fat, 80 milligrams of cholesterol, 655 milligrams of sodium. If you enjoy tofu, this is a recipe for green chili tofu sandwiches. Prep time is 25 minutes, makes 4 servings. Ingredients needed are 1, 4-ounce can of chopped mild green chilies, drained, 3 tablespoons of mayonnaise, 1 1/4 teaspoons of chili powder, 1 3/4 teaspoons kosher salt, 1 14-ounce package of extra firm tofu, drained and cut crosswise into 8 slices. That would be, each one would be 1/2 inch in thickness. Tablespoon of olive oil, 4 pepper jack cheese slices, 4 burger buns, split and toasted, 4 lettuce leaves, 1/3 of a small red onion, also thinly sliced crosswise. Sweet potato chips are optional. First, stir together the green chilies with the mayonnaise, 1/4 teaspoon of the chili powder, 1/4 teaspoon of salt, all in a small bowl, and refrigerate that mixture until you're ready to serve. Next, wrap your tofu slices in towels. Press on the tofu to remove any excess liquid. Sprinkle with the remaining teaspoon of chipotle chili powder and 1.5 teaspoons of salt. Now, heat your oil in a large nonstick skillet over medium heat. Add the tofu, cook undisturbed until they become lightly browned. Should only take about 2 minutes. Now flip your tofu. Slide the two tofu pieces together, long sides touching, to make 4 total portions. Place a slice of cheese on the top of each portion. Cover, cook until the cheese melts and the tofu has become lightly browned. Cooking time should only be 2 more minutes. Lastly, spread the mayonnaise mixture evenly over the cut size of the buns. Place the tofu portions on the bottom halves of each bun. Top with lettuce and onion. Cover with the top halves of the buns, mayonnaise sides down, and serve with sweet potato chips if you so choose. Each serving supplies 453 calories, 25 grams of fat, 23 milligrams of cholesterol, and 1,326 milligrams of sodium. The next easy dinner recipe is entitled Pot Sticker Stir Fry. Prep time 30 minutes, makes 4 servings. Ingredients needed are 24 frozen pot stickers, 6 tablespoons of low-sodium soy sauce, 2 tablespoons of honey, 1.5 tablespoons of cornstarch, 4 teaspoons minced garlic, 1 tablespoon of oil such as canola oil, 5 small carrots that have been peeled, sliced crosswise on an angle, 8 ounces of fresh sugar snap peas, strings removed, cup of shelled frozen edamame, 2 teaspoons of toasted sesame seeds, and sliced scallions. First, cook your pot stickers in a large nonstick skillet, according to package directions. The skillet will be a bit crowded, but that's okay. Cook them, then transfer them to a plate. Wipe your skillet clean. Meanwhile, whisk together 1 1/3 cups of water with soy sauce, honey, cornstarch, and your garlic, all in a medium bowl until it's well combined. Third, heat your oil in the skillet over medium high. 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Should take about 5 minutes. Then add the sugar snap peas, your edamame, your soy sauce mixture, and cook, stirring often, until all your vegetables are tender and the sauce itself is thickened. That should take about 6 to 8 minutes. Then stir in the pot stickers, cook, stirring often, until everything is warmed through. Remove from the heat and top with your sesame seeds and scallions. Each serving of the pot sticker stir fry supplies 428 calories, 15 grams of fat, 26 milligrams of cholesterol, and 1,432 milligrams of sodium. 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For the first time in over 50 years, KitchenAid has updated its classic stand mixer. The newest version has a built-in bowl that's light, more precise speeds, and a soft start to minimize any messes. It costs $600. Well, that's all the time we have for today. I'm Cheryl, and I thank you for listening to this segment at the Talking Information Center.
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17: is Lisa Rosales Mora, coming to you today from the Talking Information Center in Marshfield, Mass. And today is Wednesday, the 29th of January, 2026. And today I'm going to be reading from the latest issue of Down East Magazine. And we will be continuing with an article on the Big Lift. Three pilots have completed the first crossing of the Atlantic in a hydrogen-powered balloon. Bert Paddelt, Peter Cuneo, and Alicia Hempelman. Adams traveled for more than 70 hours from Presque Isle to Luxembourg in an open basket aircraft. The Atlantic Explorer lead pilot Paddelt, who built the balloon, had attempted the trip on three previous occasions, but was thwarted by bad weather and suspected gas leak. Each time he launched from Presque Isle in honor of the Double Eagle II, which took off from the city in 1978 and became the first helium balloon to cross the Atlantic. During the nearly 3,000-mile flight, the crew endured sub-zero temperatures, snow, and torrential rain, requiring them to fly at high altitudes and wear oxygen masks. "I kept waking up thinking, did this really happen?" Paddelt told the Bangor Daily News afterwards. "It's now starting to sink in, and it has turned out better than I ever thought it would." Shining example, Portland Headlight appears as a beacon of pride and soaring across America at Disney World and Disneyland, a rebrand of the theme park's popular soaring attraction. In honor of the country's 250th birthday, the ride takes park goers on a simulated hang glider tour of U.S. landmarks projected on an 80-foot-tall domed screen. After witnessing the Artemis II rocket launch at Florida Kennedy Space Center and cruising over the New York City skyline, riders will swoop down over Fort Williams Park, where they'll feel a crisp sea breeze as they whoosh past Maine's oldest light station before continuing on to Washington, D.C. The Portland Hearts of Pine Soccer Club has announced it will field a women's team. Its first season will kick off in May and run through July. The squad will play in the pre-professional USLW League, which provides an opportunity for elite college athletes to compete over the summer while remaining eligible for the fall NCAA season. Since the new team was announced, 5,000 folks have put down deposits on season tickets. "It proves that people believe women deserve the stage that we're going to build for them," said Hannah Soror, vice president of fan experience for the Hearts, told Maine Public. "They're willing to invest in women's sports and be a part of this team from day one." Lilies for Days. A couple goes all out on hardy perennial. From late July through mid-August, Kathy Marion Gallant and Brian Gallant's Waldenboro Yard is transformed into a living library. Precisely 746 daylily varieties bloom in technicolor sweeps around their shingled cape and matching seed and chicken coop in the backyard. The plants are meticulously labeled, and many are grouped by themes inspired by their cultivar names. A cat-themed border bursts with peach and burgundy, thundercat, blackish red, nine lives to live, and fuchsia-tipped yellow fourscore and seven cats ago, while a pirate-themed one features hot pink stolen treasure, an apricot deadly encounter. In 2019, the plot known as Scapegoat Daylilies was certified as a display garden by the American Daylily Society, which recognizes properties that are open to the public and hosts a diverse collection of labeled flowers. When the couple purchased their 9-acre lot in 1986, it was mostly woods, with a mobile home and a gravel-covered clearing. They tucked in topsoil to create a small garden in the front yard and eventually built their house. In 2013, Gallant was diagnosed with a serious illness, and Marion Gallant found refuge in the little perennial border. "I did a lot of digging that year," she says, "and that's when I discovered the daylilies were doing the best out of all the flowers. One particularly hardy plant, a lemon lily her mother-in-law gave the couple when they moved in, had spread into every nook and cranny in the bed. I took a look around and it was like, the daylilies don't die, she said. Today the gardens encompass 135 daylily cultivars. That are considered historic on account of their being more than 30 years old. Along with hundreds of newer varieties and dozens of other perennials, the couple expands existing beds or add new ones every year, sometimes introducing as many as 100 new cultivars on account of their being more than 30 years old. Along with hundreds of newer varieties and dozens of other perennials, the couple expands existing beds or add new ones every year,

double sunshine dragons, or sprawling petals that resemble spiders, skinwalker, some deepen in color in cooler temperatures, eyed as magic, or only bloom in the evening, moonlit masquerade. In January or February, when I have the winter doldrums, I get in front of the computer and see what's going on with the hybridizers, Marion Gallant says. They often create themes for the season, like one was doing all cake-themed daylilies. There's something for everybody. Her favorite feathered serpent, she says. It has teeth. For many years, the couple had routine. Every couple of seasons, Gallant would cut down a row of trees at the back of their lot and move his 18 raised vegetable beds to the forest edge. Marion Gallant would then fill the empty space with more daylilies. He won't do that anymore, though, Marion Gallant says with a laugh. He drew a line in the sand, and I cannot go past it ever again. Scapegoat daylilies was the host an open garden day on July 26th and a plant sale in late August. 361 Reef Road in Waldenboro. And they can be seen on Facebook. And we have Inherent Vise, a room with a view. Fly typing tightens its grip. A few years back, I was driving home with a good friend when in the middle of conversation, I hit the brakes and pulled onto the shoulder of the well-traveled road in central Maine. Hopping out of the truck, I switched on my cell phone, flashing, and my cell phone's flashlight. In the ditch, 50 yards behind us, was a road-killed doe, not yet stiffened. I removed the tail with my pocket knife, thanked her, then dropped the tail on the bed of the truck. My friend had a what-the-heck-was-that look on his face. I drove on, picking up our conversation again, not thinking much of it. Such is the mindset of an obsessive fly tyer. Never let good material go to waste. The first fly I ever tied was a doodlebug. The simple pattern consisted of a red chenille body capped with a bundle of deer hair. My tying instructor, Dave, an old-timer with an elaborate tying room and a gentle voice who lived along the Kennebec River near Solon, was patient with 10-year-old me. I tightened the vise's jaws around a small copper hook. I poked myself with the point, and a bead of blood formed on my fingertip. I grew frustrated when my thread kept breaking because I was pulling too hard, trying to bind the thin fibers of deer hair to the hook. Dave said it was all right, that it happened to everyone. Eventually, I had myself a finished fly. My doodle bug was big and clumsy. The one Dave tied alongside me was slim and symmetrical. Neither looked at all like the insects I'd seen on local ponds and streams. I couldn't believe any half-intelligent fish would fall for something so strange. But Dave assured me he'd caught plenty of trout with the pattern. Dave passed away soon after that first lesson. I set up a cheap C-clamp vise in my family's basement, tying more doodle bugs beneath fluorescent lights and experimenting with odd hybrid designs, lashing bucktail and peacock hurl and rabbit fur onto whatever hooks I could find. None of the finished products looked good, nor did they mimic anything in nature. I did follow recipes from fly-tying books because I liked my own inventions, abstract and unfishable as they were. I finished the flies with a dab of liquid head cement, the scent of which gave me headaches, then stored them on a thin corkboard above my desk. A few years later, I started fly fishing with my dad, not far from where Dave had lived. The sight of a large brown trout sipping my dry fly from the Kennebec was enough motivation for a lifetime of tying. My fly was there, gliding atop the current, and then, in a sudden swirl, it wasn't like magic. 32 years after my first tying session, my expensive rotary vise sits atop the standing desk my dad built for me. The drawers underneath are stuffed with hooks, packages, threads, scissors, bobbins, bucktails, tinsels, fox furs, rabbit furs, squirrel furs, chicken feathers, rooster caps, ostrich plumes. Bits of material stick to my clothes and leave a trail of colorful fluff behind me. Dryer lint sparkles with pearl and red colored flash. I eyeball the neighbor's

0: labradoodle, the gingerly red rooster that wanders the corner lot. The bushy-tailed gray squirrel, stealing seeds from the bird feeder, so many tying possibilities. Friends reach out. A hunting buddy shot a coyote in midwinter that I might want to check out, he tells me. Given the fullness of its coat, another trims wool from her eldest Icelandic sheep, and the scent of lanolin lingers for months in my tying space. Another shears fur from her manic Maine coon that enjoys stalking me at the dinner table. I'm not sure how many flies I've tied since that first one with Dave. Thousands, probably. I sell them to guides and anglers and film tying tutorials with the local shop. I've branched out from the small classic flies that mimic the diet of trout, mayflies, caddis flies, nymphs, toward larger forms. Bucktail makes wonderful tapered bodies for the big baitfish flies I use to trick northern pike, and muscle lunge. I use red chenille not for doodle bugs, but for worm flies that fool the blimp-shaped carp of Merry Meeting Bay. Ostrich hurl dances underwater with fine movements, enticing giant tarpon down in Florida Bay. Crabs, leeches, crayfish, shrimp, squid, mice, muskrats. I thread fibers and feathers onto a hook, and the hook transforms into something new. I move the fly a particular way through the water so that it becomes that thing. A fish gives chase. There's so much happening beneath the surface, so much happening out of sight. To build a fly and fish it is to briefly interact with a world we can never inhabit. For me, fly tying is a respite, a source of frustration, a sense of accomplishment, a winter remedy, a reason to gather, a reason for solitude. At the Vice, I'm still 10-year-old me, even though my flies now are proportional and tidy. I clamp the hook, bend in the vise. I grab my thread and scissors. My imagination swirls with possibilities. And that was written by Ryan Broad. Ryan Broad is a creative writing instructor at the University of New England, a registered Maine guide, and the author of Tributaries, Essays from Woods and Waters, originally from Smithfield. He now lives in Portland. And this article, Monumental Success, Carving Katahdin Woods and Waters National Monument out of Maine's North Woods, was a big win for conservationists and supporters of the outdoor recreation economy. A decade later, questions about what the property could and should become are still up for debate. Maine is where I grew up, but after college, I headed out west, Alaska, Idaho, mostly Montana, where my wife and I spent lots of time exploring properties managed by the National Park Service. We moved back to Maine a few years ago, settling in Saco, and I visited Katahdin Woods and Waters National Monument for the first time last summer. My initial impression was that the place didn't feel like it was part of the national park system. It reminded me more of the vast acres and areas of the western part of the country managed by the Bureau of Land Management and U.S. Forest Service, which don't prioritize recreation and visitor experience the way the Park Service does. Katahdin Woods and Waters, assembled from former timberlands, still had a raging early successional look about it. Signage, either directional or interpretive, was sparse, and the unpaved access roads were a jumble of ruts and potholes. Central to the Park Service's mission is a congressional mandate to preserve spaces for enjoyment, education, and inspiration. In general, that means making natural treasures accessible to the average American traveler with interpretive centers, concessionaires, plumbed public restrooms, and tidy campgrounds and lodges, perhaps even a paved road all the way to the summit of the tallest mountain on the country's Atlantic shore. Swiftbrook Road, the way into the southern portion of Katahdin Woods and Waters, the heart of the monument where most day trippers will want to poke around, signaled a different type of experience. Clearly, it was intended for logging trucks and not, say, two-wheel drive sedans. A map was a necessity as cell service is pretty much non-existent. Toilets around the monument connected to pits, not pipes. The area had a rawness to it as well as a touch of wilderness. Just over Whetstone Falls Bridge, entering Monument Land, I glimpsed the rear end of a black bear as it disappeared into the forest. The late afternoon light was golden and warm. When I reached Sandbank Stream Campground, where I had reserved a site, I found a gravel clearing dotted with a handful of bear boxes, picnic tables, and fire rings. That night, alone under a sky that revealed more stars than I could ever hope to see at home, I relished the peace and made sure to put my food and cook gear in the bear box. The monument's unpolished feel had me keen to discover what else it might offer. The next day, only a few cars passed me as I cycled the Katahdin Loop Road, a primary thoroughfare through the park and probably less bumpy on a mountain bike than in a car. The view of Katahdin at the pullout was, of course, magnificent. Later, I navigated my stand-up paddleboard along a couple of glassy miles of the east branch of the Penobscot River, which is probably the monument's biggest attribute, a scenic mix of flat water and rapids flowing between lush, boulder-strewn banks. Next day, I joined Alejandro Strong, an outfitter based out of Old Town, for an adventure that combined biking and rafting. We pedaled up abandoned logging roads, and then paddled small inflatable pack rafts down Wassataquoik Stream and into the East Branch. Strong was doing a bit of scouting for potential trips for the right type of client. He, like me, finds the monument's roughness an attribute. Quiet is Katahdin Woods and water's defining quality, but that quiet belies the fact that the monument was a deeply conscientious issue for many years before President Barack Obama officially designated it in 2016. The opposition, which included then-Governor Paula Page and then-Congressman Bruce Poliquin, had coalesced around concerns about turning erstwhile working forest into protected forest, the potential loss of traditional users of the land, including hunting and ATVing, and a general mistrust. Proponents, on the other hand, touted the intrinsic value of setting aside a piece of Maine woods for conservation, plus the economic value of having a National Park Service site as an engine for tourism in communities that have struggled to fill the void left by shrinking forest industries. Millinocket, an early 20th century boomtown, was nicknamed Magic City for how it seemed to suddenly materialize out of thin air and once boasted one of the highest per capita incomes in the state. With the decline and eventual closure of the Great Northern Paper Mill, its primary economic base crumbled. In the past half century, the population has nearly halved, down to about 4,000 people. All the while, just a couple of hours away, Acadia National Park tourism was buttressing towns on and around Mount Desert Island. According to the Park Service, visitors spending in Acadia's gateway communities in 2024, the most recent year statistics are available, clocked in at $539 million. In the small town around Katahdin Woods and Waters, even a fraction of that sort of money could make a significant impact. Looking back now at the first full decade for the monument, it has fulfilled the opponent's greatest fears. Has it lived up to proponents' loftiest ambitions? In many ways, the matter of what the property ought to be remains largely unresolved. The idea of protecting Maine's Northwoods goes back at least as far as Henry David Thoreau, who pondered the value of a national preserve following his treks through the region in the mid-1800s. In the early part of the following century, several proposals emerged for a reserve or park. In 1931, former Governor Percival Baxter gifted the state the first parcel of Baxter State Park, which has grown to encompass more than 200,000 acres. It's a small piece of upland Maine, but it covers the most spectacular terrain. And on the whole, Maine's North Woods represent the largest contiguous undeveloped forest in the eastern U.S., an ecological gem, even if they're harvested regularly and crisscrossed by a labyrinth of logging roads. In 1989, the Wilderness Society, a D.C.-based nonprofit, floated an idea to establish a massive preserve surrounding Baxter. In the early 90s, the concept was taken up by a Maine-based group, Restore the North Woods, which wanted to protect 3 million acres in an area larger than all but one national park in the lower 48 Death Valley. Had opposition not been staunch, the acquisition of all those acres would have been challenging enough. Roxanne Quimby, co-founder of the skincare company Burt's Bees, had been a supporter of Restore's grand vision. Then in 1998, she started buying up land east of Baxter. A few years after that, she formed a private foundation, Elliottsville Plantation, to make more acquisitions. Quimby decided to set a more manageable goal for a national park on a smaller scale. But those more limited ambitions weren't met with commensurately more limited pushback. So in 2011, after years of butting heads with timber interests, hunters, snowmobilers, politicians, and other local opposition, Quimby handed over leadership of the project to her son, Lucas St. Clair. Ultimately, St. Clair's softer touch helped mollify some of the opposition and realize his mother's vision. The initial aim had been for a national park, but the congressional support required for a park designation wasn't forthcoming. Instead, Elliottsville Plantation donated 87,500 acres, along with an initial $20 million endowment for management to the federal government in order for President Obama to declare it a national monument, which only requires executive action, a day before the 100th anniversary of the National Park Service. Not all national monuments are managed by the Park Service. Some are under the Bureau of Land Management, the Forest Service, or some combination of agencies, but the Elliottsville Plantation gift was specifically ticketed for the Park Service, whose core mission of conservation and recreation doesn't distinguish between its monument lands and parklands. The Park Service does, however, have $23 billion backlog of deferred maintenance across all of its properties, and getting a new project off the ground is no easy feat. Nonetheless, despite bad roads and minimal visitor information or other resources, an estimated 30,000 people visited in 2017, the first full calendar year for Katahdin Woods and Waters. That amounted to only about half the visitors to neighboring Baxter and less than 1% of the visitors to Acadia. But considering the monument's fledgling condition, many supporters felt it was off to a promising start. Katahdin Woods and Waters has, however, continued in something of a fledgling state ever since, in part because its first 10 years posed some unusual hurdles. After the monument was established, negative attention promptly came its way, as Governor LePage refused to have signs for its installed on state roads. Then a review process under the first Trump administration threatened its very existence. Meanwhile, leadership churn has seen three different superintendents come through the monument. Annual visitation has been more or less flat between 30 and 40K per year. And how many of those visitors would have come to the area anyway is unclear. The Park Service's 2024 data put visitor spending in around communities at $2.7 million. And that ends today's reading on this article, and we'll continue this article next time. Meanwhile, for natural spaces, the more than 100 former granite quarries that dot the Maine coast have a markedly unnatural aura about them. Many decades ago, laborers blasted and chiseled these rocky sites into odd geometries, creating stark contrasts with surrounding landscapes. In time, though, water filled the pits. Grasses and scrub crept back along the jagged rims, and trees pried their roots into crevices. Even with all the old industrial impact, Down East staff photographer Dave Waddell observes nature still does its thing. Waddell lives on the mid-coast, once the heart of Maine's granite business, and a few years back he got hooked on exploring the many quarries, more or less a stone's throw away. He says he was drawn to their peculiar mystique and the unmistakable beauty of exposed granite against verdant backdrops and crisp blue water. The water in quarries is often crystal clear due to underground springs feeding the deep stone basins. The more Waddell poked around for quarries where people could hike and swim today, the more he grew interested in the history, too. Granite was in hot demand during the national building boom of the late 19th and early 20th century, and Maine had the great advantage of an abundant supply right along the coast, or it could be loaded directly onto ships. And we will read more on that on the Long Cove Quarry in Maine next time. This is Lisa Rosales Moore, thanking you for listening, and have a great week.
1: 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Here is today's weather forecast on the Talking Information Center. Today, there will be a 90% chance of showers and patchy fog with degrees high near 77. And later in the evening, there will be an 80% chance of showers and patchy fog with degrees low around 63. And then tomorrow, a 70% chance of showers and patchy fog with degrees high near 73. The sun will rise today at 5:35 a.m. and the sun will set today at 8:07 p.m. Stay tuned for more on the Talking Information Center.
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8: Good morning. This is the BBC World News for the 29th of July, 2026, read by Steve Hoff. As usual, we will start with the U.S. and Canada. Top headline, Zelensky and Netanyahu meet Trump as wars in Ukraine and Iran drag on. U.S. President Donald Trump has held separate meetings with Ukrainian President Zelensky and Israeli Prime Minister Netanyahu, which the White House described as positive and productive. The two leaders were in Washington to attend the funeral of Senator Lindsey Graham, a staunch supporter of Israel and advocate for U.S. aid to Ukraine. He died earlier this month. Zelensky and Trump discussed Kyiv's hope that the U.S. would help booster its air defenses. Netanyahu, for his part, arrived at a time when U.S.-Israel ties have been frayed by diverging views of Iran. Ahead of the visit, Zelensky was expected to press Trump to follow through with the promise he made at this month's NATO summit to grant Ukraine a license to produce Patriot interceptor missiles. Ukraine has long sought American Patriot missiles, which Kyiv says could be used to defend Ukrainian cities from escalating Russian drones and ballistic missile attacks across the country. The Ukrainian leader's diplomatic mission in Washington was focused. After arriving at the White House, he slipped past reporters and avoided cameras as he entered through the side door before joining Trump in a closed-door meeting. Trump described the meeting afterwards in a post on Truth Social, saying it went very well. While there was no official U.S. confirmation of military assistance to Ukraine, Zelensky said afterwards that Trump had agreed to give Ukraine licenses for domestic production of the Patriot missile. Quote, "He accepted that he will give us the licenses," Ukraine's leader told Fox News. The BBC asked the White House for comment. On his D.C. visit, Zelensky also met with leaders from the behemoth U.S. weapons manufacturer Lockheed Martin. In a statement on X, which was accompanied by photos of himself posing with company executives, he wrote, quote, "We talked about our joint capabilities regarding Patriots and other systems. Our teams are already working on specific solutions to move to joint production as quickly as possible," end quote. Zelensky's last stop would be the U.S. Capitol, where he met with dozens of senators in another closed-door meeting ahead of a crucial vote on a new package of sanctions on Russia. He stood in a crammed hallway after the meeting and told a gaggle of reporters that Patriot systems were discussed here too, and said passing the sanctions bill would send a, quote, "big signal to Europe, a big signal to Ukraine, and a big support for our people." Zelensky was then ushered into the Senate chamber for a front row seat as lawmakers voted overwhelmingly to advance the bill. A year after Graham, the late senator, co-authored it. If the Senate gives final approval to the bill, it will move to the House of Representatives, which is in recess until September. The Patriot is one of the few air defense systems able to intercept ballistic missiles, which Russia has increasingly used to bombard Ukrainian cities. It can catch rockets with flight ranges up to 1,000 kilometers or 620 miles. One battery can simultaneously track up to 8 targets and detect more than 100. But it comes with a big price tag. Each missile for the Patriot is estimated to cost from $3 million to $5 million. Zelensky and the Ukrainian army have previously said Ukraine needs 25 Patriot interceptors systems, as well as beefing up Ukraine's military. Domestic production of the Patriot would shore up Zelensky's approval rating in the wake of recent protests over his decision to oust a popular defense minister. The key question is where Ukraine might produce those systems away from the prying eyes of the Kremlin, and whether it could be done quickly enough to alter the balance of the conflict. Shortly after Zelensky left on Tuesday, Netanyahu arrived at the White House for talks that were expected to focus heavily on the conflict in Iran. Once friendly ties between them have become more tense in recent months, with Trump frequently criticizing Israel for continuing strikes in Lebanon and ignoring a ceasefire. Afterwards, Trump said in a brief post on Truth Social that it was a very good meeting, quote, end quote. Netanyahu told Israeli military the two had an understanding of a shared goal to ensure that Iran does not have a nuclear weapon, and other goals as well. One of the best conversations I've had with the President of the United States, he added. A photograph of the two leaders shared on Netanyahu's X account shows the two men seated in the Oval Office smiling towards the camera. After the meeting, the U.S. military said Iranian forces had attempted a surprise attack on American forces in the Middle East, but that all of the missiles were intercepted. U.S. and Saudi forces, meanwhile, attacked Iranian proxies in eastern Iraq, which had allegedly fired drones at Saudi energy infrastructure, according to the U.S. military. Tehran has not yet commented. And as a related article, Saudi Arabia joins the U.S. in strikes on Iran-backed militias in Iraq. Saudi Arabia and the U.S. have carried out strikes against Iran-backed militias in Iraq in a potential escalation of the Middle East conflict. U.S. Central Command, CENTCOM, said the strikes were against, quote, Iran-aligned terrorists that the Islamic Revolutionary Guard Corps, the IRGC, directed to attack U.S. forces and Saudi energy infrastructure. Iraq's paramilitary popular mobilization force, the PMF, which is dominated by Iran-backed Shia militias, said at least 20 of its members had been killed in the U.S.-Saudi strikes on its bases. It came hours after CENTCOM said Iran had launched missiles at U.S. forces in the Middle East in an, quote, attempted surprise attack, ending a lull in hostilities. The U.S. said the Iranian attack occurred at 5:45 Eastern Standard Time on Tuesday, with all the missiles successfully intercepted. The IRGC said it had targeted a U.S. base and a command center in Jordan, quote, in response to the acts of aggression of the American child-killing army, end quote. It also said that naval forces had struck three oil tankers in the Strait of Hormuz after they, quote, ignored warnings and sailed along what it described as an unsafe and illegal route through the vital Gulf waterway. When asked by Fox News correspondent on Wednesday about the Iranian attacks on Jordan, U.S. President Donald Trump said in a expletive-laden response that U.S. forces would be, quote, hitting them hard, adding, they're going to get a beating. CENTCOM said the joint U.S.-Saudi strikes hit, quote, multiple terrorist logistics and weapons sites across eastern Iraq in a strong response over 30 IRGC-directed aerial drone attacks in the last 72 hours. It called the drone attacks unwarranted and added that they had failed. The IRGC and its terrorist proxies must cease these attacks to avoid further U.S. military response, the CENTCOM statement said. A spokesman for the Saudi Defense Ministry also accused, quote, Iran-backed terrorist militias of launching drones from Iraqi territory at oil facilities in the eastern and Riyadh regions on Monday and Tuesday. He said Saudi Arabia, under its rights of self-defense, had responded by conducting strikes against specific targets belonging to those militias. Quote, the Kingdom of Saudi Arabia reiterates that it does not seek escalation, but will respond decisively to any aggression directed against it. The PMF said in a statement on Wednesday morning that at least 20 of its fighters had been killed and 32 others wounded in the U.S.-Saudi strikes on a number of its headquarters in the provinces of Baghdad, Wasit, Naiv, Basra, Kirkuk, Karbala, and Diyala. An official told AFP news agency that the strikes in Naiv in the north and Diyala in the center were the deadliest. The PMF condemned what it called, quote, the treacherous terrorist attacks, saying they were, quote, an extremely serious escalation and a violation of Iraq's sovereignty targeting its official security institutions. The PMF is an umbrella organization of mostly Shia Muslims militias that have been formally integrated into the Iraqi armed forces. It includes several Iran-backed groups that are part of a network of proxies that Tehran has used to advance its interests across the Middle East for years. Those militias have attacked U.S. personnel and interests in Iraq on a number of occasions, aiming to force the remaining U.S. troops to leave the country. The U.S. has regularly struck back at the militias. The Iraqi presidency said it denounced the bombing of the PMF bases, calling it an unacceptable attack and a blatant violation of Iraq's sovereignty targeting its official institutions. However, Trump told Fox News that the strikes had been, quote, coordinated with the Iraqi government. Iran's foreign ministry also condemned the strikes on Iraq, saying they were a gross violation of international law. It also claimed that they were part of the U.S.-Israeli strategy to expand the war in the Middle East, and warned that the U.S. and its accomplices would be responsible for any dangerous consequences. Next, a narcissist quote, end quote. Victims' families blast Kohlberger for challenging Idaho murder conviction. The family of one of the victims of Brian Kohlberger has hit out after it emerged that he was challenging his conviction for the four murders of students in the state, U.S. state of Idaho. Kohlberger was sentenced last year to four consecutive terms of life in prison after pleading guilty to charges of murder in the November of 2022 killings. In recent days, Kohlberger told the New York Times he was taking back his plea, which was made to avoid the death penalty. He said it rested on, quote, false promises and blatant disinformation, end quote. The family of Kaylee Gonzalez, one of the students who was killed, said that Kohlberger was a narcissist who appeared to have changed his position. He chooses not to leave his fate or the facts of the case to a jury, the statement from the Gonzalez's family said. He never cried foul, never claimed that he was uninformed or pressured, and never suggested there were any problems with discovery materials he and his counsel had reviewed for 2 years that should have been challenged. The Goncalves family went on to say, quote, the real tragedy was the amount of the attention that Kohlberger was now receiving at the expense of the victims. Kohlberger was convicted of stabbing to death housemates Kaylee Gonzalez, Ethan Chapin, Zanna Kerdoodle, and Madison Mogan, who all attended the University of Idaho in their off-campus home on the 13th of November of 2022. The case shocked the small student town of Moscow, Idaho, and made national headlines for almost 2 months before Kohlberger was arrested. Kohlberger was a criminology doctoral student at a different university, Washington State University. He never shared a motive with the court, and it is not clear why he drove to another campus to brutally stab four students. Investigators were unable to link him to the victims, although they presented compelling evidence that put him at the scene of the crime. In his statement to the New York Times declaring his new intention to enter a not guilty plea, Kohlberger protested his innocence and said he was offering prosecutors another chance to file for the death penalty if they wanted to. Idaho Attorney General Raul Labrador paid tribute to the victims' families, saying they had already endured unimaginable loss and now must face today's deeply painful news. Labrador's statement added, quote, my office stands ready to do whatever is necessary to ensure justice is fully carried out, end quote. But Kohlberger's attempt to reverse his plea is a long shot, experts say. Quote, he told the judge under oath at the plea hearing that he understood the deal, was acting voluntarily, and was pleading guilty because he was guilty. Sam Newton, associate professor at the University of Idaho College of Law, told the BBC, quote, that's a real problem. Since courts don't take kindly to walking a voluntary plea back without hard proof that something went seriously wrong behind the scenes. Moving on to the UK, Burnham doesn't rule out tax rises to fix social care. Andy Burnham has promised to end decades of government inaction by fixing adult social care in London, in England, and did not rule out tax increases to help pay for it. The Prime Minister said it was a, quote, major dereliction of public duty that successive governments had failed to address the crisis, adding there would be difficult decisions on funding, but he was determined to get it right. His plans include a new national care service with more pay and better training for care workers and closer integration with the NHS. He announced that a review of social care by veteran Whitehall troubleshooter Baroness Casey would now be published next summer instead of 2028. In an emotional speech, he praised those caring for his father, who has Alzheimer's, and said he wanted to deliver changes to help, quote, my dad and millions like him. He is attempting to get cross-party consensus on any changes and has held initial talks with the Liberal Democrats and the Conservatives in an effort to get them on board. Liberal Democratic leader Sir Ed Davies took part in the talks, but Conservative Party leader Kemi Baldinock could not be there and sent Shadow Health Secretary Stuart Andrew instead. Andrew said any changes must be backed by a clear, credible, and fully costed plan that delivers better care for the public and value for the taxpayers. Burnham did not invite the leaders of Reform UK or the Green Party of England and Wales to the talks. Both parties have expressed disappointment at this. Making a speech at a care home in North London, Burnham said, there was a feeling in Westminster that the issue is, quote, too big a political risk to deal with, adding he wants to take on the challenge as the risks of failing to act are too great. Burnham highlighted the financial impact of care costs on people and spoke of how fixing issues in social care could ease the pressure on the NHS and make savings. The Prime Minister said Baroness Casey's review should consider how to pay for the National Care Service, adding that there needs to be a system that becomes, quote, highly integrated with the NHS. Burnham said he wants to immediately focus on the social care workforce, noting a fair pay agreement is due to come into force from 2028/2029, and it described it as a massive building block of a national care service. Burnham first proposed a universal system of social care in England in 2009 when he was the health secretary under former Prime Minister Gordon Brown. He suggested a compulsory levy to fund the system, and Brown's government also floated the idea of allowing people to defer the payment until after they died, leading to the Tories branding it a death tax. Answering questions about his social care ambitions, Burnham was pressed on the prospect of tax increases. He said the first thing to do is to do more with what you've got And issues he's raised on Wednesday include for the workforce that will be fully funded. Burnham added, quote, some of what we want to do in the fuller sense will require different decisions, but we will be honest with people about those, and we will put them before the country at the right time. And we will hopefully proceed with the people's consent, end quote. Adult social care provides state support to help people live more independently, including assistance at home. Unlike the NHS, social care is not free at any point of use. In England and Northern Ireland, people with savings of more than 23,250 English pounds are not entitled to help with care costs from their council. In Wales and Scotland, different rules apply in terms of eligibility. Asked about the threshold, Burnham said, I think social care in England is as unfair as American health care. The vulnerable pay with everything, and it can completely leave them with nothing. That floor has been in place for a long, long time, and common sense says it is not fair. In a related article, fix palliative care before assisted dying debate, says the Prime Minister. Prime Minister Andy Burnham has said that before assisted dying is considered for England and Wales, the funding of palliative care and social care should be fixed. It is the first time Burnham has set out his position on the issue since becoming Prime Minister, as PMs prepare to debate it again when Parliament returns in September. The government is likely to remain officially neutral, but Burnham's remarks suggest he personally will not back a bill being proposed by Labour MP Lauren Edwards. The position is a shift from that of former Prime Minister Sir Keir Starmer, who voted in favor of the previous attempt to legalize assisted dying and give time for the issue to be debated in Parliament. Burnham told reporters, quote, I take the view that that debate, and I don't say that there shouldn't be a debate at some point on those issues. Personally, I think there is something that needs to happen first. Quote, that is fixing of the funding of palliative care and social care. I think it is very challenging to introduce that wider debate in the context of people not receiving that care and having the peace of mind about that care. In 2025, the MPs voted in favor of a bill proposed by Labour MP Kim Leadbeater to legalize assisted dying. But the bill was not passed by the House of Lords after an unprecedented number of suggested amendments delayed its progress until it ran out of time in April of this year. Next, Prince Harry's media battle legal bill expected to cost millions. The Duke of Sussex and other high-profile claimants who lost their High Court privacy case against the publisher of the Daily Mail face a potential legal bill of millions of pounds. The group, which includes Sir Elton John, Baroness Doreen Lawrence, and Elizabeth Hurley sued the Associated Newspapers Limited over claims of unlawful information gathering. But earlier this month, all their claims were dismissed by Mr. Justice Nicklin following an 11-week trial. At the High Court on Wednesday, the parties in the case began a two-day hearing to decide who will pay what legal costs for the mammoth trial. In written submissions, lawyers for the Duke of Sussex and other claimants described the cost incurred by the Daily Mail's publisher of almost 34.5 million English pounds as of the 9th of July as eye-watering. They claim that the ANL had exceeded its approved costs by over 18.6 million English pounds and added the group was insured to cover some of the publisher's costs. Nicholas Bacon, KC, for the claimants, told the court that the group took out insurance cover in the sum of $16.2 million and that ANL had overspent what they'd actually spent. The total bill the claimants could face has not been decided. But the, quote, current level of cover would be insufficient to meet their total cost exposure, possibly to the tune of many millions of pounds, end quote, the court was told. ANL has argued the claimants should pay back full costs incurred by the publisher and has applied for the costs to be paid on an indemnity basis, a more favorable financial payout. The publisher has argued the claimant's side acted unreasonably during the case, a conduct clause which could trigger indemnity coverage. In a written submission, lawyers for ANL said, where claims involve wide-ranging allegations of dishonesty and serious criminal conduct against named individuals, a focused, responsible, and proper approach is required as the norm. The claimant's conduct in this litigation wholly disregarded these key disciplines. In many cases, this was in the face of repeated warnings by the court as to the proper approach to be taken. Lawyers for the claimants said they conducted themselves, quote, honestly and in good faith, and argued that the outcome where the claimants had to pay the full costs would be, quote, unjustified, and added that it would be a particularly harsh impact on the claimants who will bear personal liability for cover in excess of their insurance. The hearing continues. Report on Jewish diaspora finds largest rise in anti-Semitism in the UK. The UK recorded the biggest rise in anti-Semitic incidences last year than any country with a major Jewish population outside of Israel, according to a new report. The report, published by the J7 Large Communities Task Force Against Anti-Semitism, also found that 2025 had been the deadliest year for Jews living outside of Israel in more than three decades. The task force is a group of organizations representing the seven largest Jewish diaspora communities. It found that anti-Semitism in Argentina, Australia, Canada, France, Germany, the UK, and the US, which together are home to more than 90% of the world's Jewish population outside of Israel, remains at record levels. Reported anti-Semitic incidents across the seven countries have risen by 136% population outside of Israel remains at record levels. Reported anti-Semitic incidents across the seven

The UK was one of only three countries where reported anti-Semitic incidences increased in 2025. Alongside Argentina and Germany, incidences recorded in the UK rose by 5% compared to the previous year, the largest increase among the seven countries. Although reported incidences fell in 2025 in the U.S., Australia, Canada, and France compared to 2024, every country remains significantly above levels before the 7 October 2023. In 2025, 20 people were killed in anti-Semitic attacks. In Australia, 15 people, including a 10-year-old girl, were killed after two gunmen opened fire at an event celebrating the Jewish festival of Hanukkah on Bondi Beach in Sydney, the deadliest anti-Semitic attack on the Jewish diaspora this century. In the UK, Melvin Kravitz and Adrian Dalby were killed during an attack on the Heaton Park Synagogue in Manchester on Yom Kippur, the holiest day in the Jewish calendar. In the U.S., two Israeli embassy staff were shot dead outside an event for young diplomats at the Jewish Museum in Washington, D.C. A man pleaded guilty to first-degree murder after a grandmother in Boulder, Colorado, was killed when Molotov cocktails were, prosecutors say, thrown at a gathering in support of the hostages held in Gaza. An independent review of anti-Semitism in schools and colleges in England is due to report to the government this autumn. In a joint statement, the J7 Large Communities Task Force Against Anti-Semitism said, quote, "Anti-Semitism in our seven countries is no longer a surge, it's the new normal. Governments must stop reacting after Jews are attacked and start acting before. With real security funding, stronger laws, and social media platforms that enforce their own rules." Let's move on to Africa. First article, how Mexican drug cartels have outsourced meth labs to Nigeria. The Nigerian judge was formally dressed. The lawyers maintained a legal decorum and protocol was followed. But this hearing was not in a comfortable confines of a Lagos courtroom. It was inside an alleged illicit drug laboratory in the thick of a dense forest. Three Mexicans and seven Nigerians were paraded in handcuffs as Justice Musa Kakaki inspected the chemicals and equipment they were accused of using to produce the harmful illegal synthetic drug methamphetamine, commonly known as meth, crystal meth, or locally as ice. A bitter, pungent smell filled the air of the makeshift laboratory thanks to a large drum of the liquid form of the drug, which was crystallizing. Another potent odor came from the open vats of a dark, viscous liquid described as, quote, crude or unprocessed meth amphetamine. Other products were scattered around, including propane gas cylinders and bags of caustic soda in the unfinished building. This temporary move of the federal high court to a location 2 hours' drive from Lagos was an unusual step for Nigeria.

0: Korea's judicial system, but the National Drug Law Enforcement Agency said it was necessary to understand the scale of the operation. When the suspects were arrested in May, the agency described it as the country's largest ever meth bust. It said it discovered more than 2 tons of the drug, worth some $360 million. The NDLEA, at the time, announced it had dealt another crippling blow and dismantled a highly sophisticated multi-million-dollar Nigerian / Mexican methamphetamine production syndicate. Following months, agents found another meth laboratory hidden in the forest in neighboring Oyo State. That time, they arrested 5 suspects, including 1 Mexican methamphetamine expert, quote-unquote. The raids underline a broader trend of Africa and particularly West Africa's growing role in the global synthetic drug trade and the shift by criminal cartels to use the African continent not just for trafficking hubs, but also for a production base. Mexican specialists in manufacturing methamphetamine, often described as, quote, cooks, are increasingly being found working alongside locals in laboratories in Europe and Africa, according to law enforcement agencies. AFRICOM, which oversees U.S. military operations on the continent, has provided several national anti-drug organizations with intelligence to assist in their raids. The first time the NDLEA announced it had discovered a Mexican-linked methamphetamine lab was in 2016, when it described it as a, quote, super lab. These laboratories, where Mexicans have been working, have since been uncovered in Kenya, Mozambique, and in South Africa. Since 2023, we've seen 14 Mexican-operated labs in total, those being raided. We saw the one in 2023 in Mozambique. We saw 6 more in 2024, we saw 2 in 2025, and we've seen 5 this year. Intelligence from AFRICOM and the U.S. Drug Enforcement Administration have linked some of the labs to Mexico's 2 largest drug cartels, the Sinaloa Cartel and the Jalisco New Generation Cartel. Unlike plant-based meth drugs, such as cocaine and heroin, which can only be grown and processed in certain places, a synthetic drug like meth can be produced anywhere with the right chemicals and expertise, making it easier for organized crime groups to quickly scale up production. Known for its fast and long-lasting effects, meth amphetamine delivers a euphoric high, but deeply unpleasant side effects. There is a serious risk of cardiovascular problems, malnutrition through poor diet, and if injecting, blood-borne diseases. Withdrawal from the drug is also very hard, as it often includes feelings of anxiety, severe depression, fatigue, and intense cravings. Next, mysterious deaths of elephants in Kenya prompt urgent inquiry. An urgent investigation has been launched into the mysterious deaths of 15 elephants in southern Kenya near the Amboseli National Park. The Kenyan Wildlife Service told the BBC that experts were examining the carcasses and said that tissue samples had been sent to laboratories to determine whether the deaths were caused by disease, poisoning, or another factor. The park and its surrounds are known as the Amboseli ecosystem, a vast area that straddles the border with Tanzania, which is famous for its wildlife. Officials say that this is the first time in decades that elephant mortalities of this scale have been recorded in the region where they have successfully cracked down on poaching. The carcasses include elephants of different ages and sexes, suggesting the deaths were not limited to a single family or demographic. The wildlife authorities also confirmed to the BBC that all of the deaths have been recorded outside of the Amboseli National Park. Earlier, KWS's, which is the Kenyan Wildlife Society, head of communication, Duncan Wayama, told local media the bodies have been found at different locations surrounding the park, around 15 kilometers, 9 miles, to 30 kilometers from its borders. According to figures from the Amboseli Trust for Elephants, which monitors the movements of the elephants, there were more than 2,000 elephants in the park ecosystem as of 2025. Moving on to Asia, more than 100 aftershocks hit Japan after a powerful quake that killed 13. Japan's southwestern region has had more than 100 aftershocks since it was struck on Tuesday by a powerful earthquake that left at least 13 people dead. Many others were said to be in cardiac arrest, a term often used in preliminary reports in Japan before a death is officially confirmed. In searing heat, rescue crews are digging through the rubble at a paper factory and a shopping mall in Kumamoto Prefecture, looking for trapped survivors. The mall suffered an explosion in the hour after the quake struck. The Japanese Prime Minister warned it was truly a race against time to rescue those trapped. Thousands are in evacuation centers, and many are without power. The JMA measured the earthquake at a magnitude 7.1, and the U.S. Geological Survey later placed it at 6.8. Quake magnitude figures are often updated as simultologists obtain and analyze the new data. The quake's shallow epicenter, about 10 kilometers, 6 miles, was about 20 kilometers south of Kumamoto City. Moving on to Europe, thousands in Spain return home, but new heat wave raises wildfire fears. Spanish authorities have allowed thousands of people evacuated because of wildfires to return to their homes after restrictions were lifted in the areas of Toledo, Madrid, Avila, and Castellón. In the region of Madrid alone, 24,000 people have been told they can return, and lockdowns on another 20,000 have been lifted. Spain and France have both braced for the start of the fourth heat wave so far this summer, and some fires have continued to burn including one at Borgo Hondo, 150 kilometers, 93 miles, west of Madrid. In southwest France, the largest fires in the Gironde region are described as still stabilized despite several flare-ups. However, officials warn of dry winds and temperatures of up to 106 degrees Fahrenheit. Spanish Prime Minister Pedro Sanchez has warned that the next 12 hours will be, quote, decisive in putting out the wildfire near the capital. Things are progressing favorably with maximum caution, he told reporters, because of higher temperatures, lower humidity, and the risk of gusts of wind. And from Latin America, we have this article. Argentine leader calls Brazilian president, quote, a thief and a convict. Brazil has recalled its ambassador to Argentina in protest over what it said were insults leveled at Argentine president by Argentine president Javier Milei against his Brazilian counterpart Luiz Inácio Lula da Silva during a visit to Brazil. Milei was speaking at a rally in São Paulo to launch the campaign of Flavio Bolsonaro, who is running against Lula in Brazil's presidential election in October. While Milei did not use Lula's name, he rallied against the thief and the convict, referring to a time when Lula spent in jail before his corruption convictions were annulled and he successfully ran for president in 2022. Milei is a political ally of Flavio Bolsonaro, the son of jailed ex-president Jair Bolsonaro. Here's an article we all need to hear. We all need to start thinking about our bone health. Here's what to eat. Our bone density begins declining earlier than you might think, but ensuring that your diet is rich in certain nutrients can help keep your skeleton strong. Drinking milk will help you to grow strong bones. This is some of the first health advice many of us receive. As children, many of us are encouraged to finish our milk at break time with the promise that the calcium would help us grow a strong and healthy skeleton. But though this dairy-heavy advice is often seared into our memories at an early age, what's less talked about in our social circles is just how common fragile bones are in later life, and how if we don't protect our bones when we are younger, we open ourselves up to a increased risk of fractures. Luckily, there's something that we can do about it. Whatever age we are, with a diet packed with the right nutrients, alongside staying active, we can all have healthier bones. And no, it's not about drinking more milk. Our bone health is shaped decades before we start to show signs of fragility. The skeleton that carry into later life depends on the bone reserve we build during childhood and early adulthood, where bones grow stronger and denser before reaching their peak in early adulthood, says Kate Ward, a professor of global muscular skeletal health at the University of Southampton in the UK. After that, we begin to lose bone density as we age. There are also around 500 million people worldwide with osteoporosis, a condition that weakens our bones, causing them to become thinner and more brittle. As women age, they are particularly vulnerable to bone loss of bone density, especially during menopause, and they have a higher risk of the prevalence of osteoporosis. But men are affected too. So, what can we eat to ensure our bones stay strong? Milk, cheese, and yogurt. Calcium, vitamin D, and protein are the primary drivers of bone health, and nutrients like vitamin K, magnesium, zinc, and phosphorus are all important for maintaining healthy bones and muscles. Well, regrettably, that's all I have time for today. I'll finish that article on Friday. So have a great day, and we'll be back with more from the BBC on Thursday and Friday this week. Take care.
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2: Here is today's weather forecast on the Talking Information Center. Today, there will be a 90% chance of showers and patchy fog with degrees high near 77. And later in the evening, there will be an 80% chance of showers and patchy fog with degrees low around 63. And then tomorrow, a 70% chance of showers and patchy fog with degrees high near 73.
3: The sun will rise today at 5:35 a.m. and the sun will set today at 8:07 p.m. Stay tuned for more on the Talking Information Center.
4: Loved one owns a gun, and for a while now, you've been concerned about their behavior. They're just not acting like themselves. 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They've been unpredictable. They've been lashing out. They've been saying things that make you worried they might harm themselves or friends or family. 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
8: Hello. This is Jane from the Talking Information Center. Today we will be reading from the Wednesday, July 29th, 2026 edition of Reuters News. Israel's decades-old U.S. support risks losing Democrats, by Richard Cowan, Patricia Zengerle, and Matt Spetelnik. For generations, support for Israel united Washington. Now Israel's attacks on Gaza, the Iran war, and Prime Minister Benjamin Netanyahu's close ties to U.S. Republicans are eroding Democratic backing, threatening to turn one of America's closest alliances into a partisan divide. Support for Israel among Democratic voters has plummeted. Candidates critical of Israel are winning Democratic primaries, and even moderate lawmakers are increasingly willing to challenge decades of U.S. support for Israel. The shift is evident in Congress. This month, nearly half of House Democrats voted for a failed amendment to cut off aid to Israel, legislation that once likely would have been defeated by an overwhelming bipartisan majority. Israel receives $3.8 billion annually in U.S. military aid and received billions more in emergency funds in recent years. House Democratic Leader Hakeem Jeffries and some of his lieutenants opposed the measure, calling it overly broad. But former Speaker Nancy Pelosi and House Democratic Whip Catherine Clark were among those voting yes. Democrats are increasingly divided over whether military aid should continue unchanged, be restricted to defensive weapons, or be halted altogether. U.S. Senator Chris Coons of Delaware, the leading Democrat on the Senate Foreign Relations Committee, said he hopes Israeli elections in October help restore bipartisan U.S. support while opening a new chapter beyond Netanyahu's leadership. New governments get to change direction, Coons told Reuters, adding, Netanyahu has kept Israel at war for years now, partly to avoid the political consequences of his choices. Overall sentiment towards Israel is declining. A June Quinnipiac University poll found 48% of voters and 66% of Democrats believe the United States is too supportive of Israel, up from 16% and 20% when the question was first asked in 2017. Yes, there is a vigorous debate, but across broad segments of the parties, support for Israel remains firmly in the mainstream, said Danny Dannon, Israel's ambassador to the United States, in an interview. Israel a flashpoint in the Michigan Democratic race. The shift faces a major test in Tuesday's Democratic U.S. Senate primary in Michigan, where voters will weigh competing visions of U.S. support with growing numbers of congressional Democrats questioning longstanding U.S. military aid. The race between progressive Abdul El-Sayed and U.S. Representative Haley Stevens will determine who faces Republican Mike Rogers in November and reflects the wider Democratic debate over Israel and longstanding U.S. military support. Stevens made a video with AIPAC, the American Israel Public Affairs Committee, a major donor to her campaign, arguing that a close relationship with Israel yields trade, that yields economic growth, and that keeps our freedoms safe. By contrast, El-Sayed, a former public health official, told Fox News, the question is whether we want a politics where our money is sent over to Israel to fund genocide and apartheid instead of investing in our own kids. A UN inquiry and several human rights groups have accused Israel of committing genocide in its military's devastation of Gaza, an allegation Israel rejects, saying it is fighting Hamas and taking steps to reduce civilian harm. Israeli policy has been a factor in other battleground congressional races, including New York, Florida, and Colorado. Democratic support for Israel erodes. Strains with Democrats deepened 11 years ago when, in a speech to Congress at the request of the Republican majority, Netanyahu attacked a deal crafted by then-President Barack Obama, a Democrat, on controlling Iran's nuclear program. Sentiment critical of Israel grew after Israel launched its war in Gaza in response to the Hamas-led October 7, 2023 attack, in which nearly 1,200 Israelis and foreign nationals were killed and hundreds were taken hostage. More than 73,000 Palestinians have since been killed, according to Gaza health officials. Israel's bombardment of Gaza has reshaped democratic politics, fueling a backlash among younger voters and deepening a generational divide within the party. Campus protests in 2024 intensified pressure on Democrats to reassess support for Israel. Some analysts say President Joe Biden's refusal to do so contributed to Democratic nominee Kamala Harris's loss to Trump later that year. Adding to tensions, New York Mayor Zohran Mamdani called for Netanyahu's arrest for alleged war crimes. This primary election cycle, some establishment candidates have been defeated by more progressive challengers who have questioned support for Israel, mostly in congressional districts dominated by Democrats. Jeremy Ben-Ami, president of J Street, a progressive pro-Israel rival to AIPAC, said the debate within the Democratic Party reflected a backlash against the right-wing Netanyahu and AIPAC, calling it a toxic brew that really has helped to make Israel, unfortunately, a real wedge issue in the Democratic Party. AIPAC did not respond to requests for comment. Shibli Talhami, a University of Maryland professor of government and politics and senior non-resident fellow at the Brookings Institution, called it a paradigm shift that sees Israel now as a villain, even a genocidal villain, in a way that was never the case before. While some conservative influencers have joined the attack, the Republican Party will support Israel as long as evangelical Christians and Trump stand firm, Talhami said in an interview. Israel reshapes political battlegrounds. The divide over Israel is spilling into congressional campaigns elsewhere. Republican Representative Mike Lawler, who represents a district outside New York City with a large Jewish population, has used the Democratic shift on Israel to attack challenger Kate Conley in a battleground fight for control of the House. In southern Florida, moderate Representative Jared Moskowitz, a consistent supporter of Israel aid, is being challenged in the August 18th Democratic primary by Democratic Socialist Oliver Larkin, who campaigns on his belief that Israel has committed genocide in Gaza and supports an immediate suspension of U.S. military aid to Israel. Recent opinion polls show Moskowitz leading Larkin by 32 percentage points. Longtime U.S. Representative Diana DeGette was defeated in the Colorado Democratic primary by Ethiopian-born Malat Kiros. Kiros has called for ending wars, including by stopping military aid to Israel, while DeGette said she supported sending only defensive weapons to Israel. U.S. Senator Mazie Hirono, who has advocated for a two-state solution and more humanitarian aid for Palestinians, said, "I think the support for Israel's right to exist, all of that is there. It's just the Israeli leadership we seriously question." Fauci invokes Fifth Amendment, declines to answer at Rand Paul hearing, by Ahmed Aboulinen. Anthony Fauci, the former top U.S. infectious disease expert, declined to answer questions at a Senate hearing on Wednesday, invoking his constitutional right against self-incrimination and accusing Senator Rand Paul of an unhinged campaign to see him imprisoned. "Under the advice of my attorneys, I will invoke my right under the Fifth Amendment of the Constitution to refrain from answering your questions," Fauci told the Senate Homeland Security and Governmental Affairs Committee, which Paul chairs, in his opening statement. Fauci declined to answer 15 questions from Paul, invoking his Fifth Amendment rights for each of them. Paul said Fauci was not allowed to plead the Fifth, that a pardon issued by former President Joe Biden would not protect him, and that there would be consequences for his refusal to answer the questions. Fauci, who led the National Institute of Allergy and Infectious Diseases for 38 years and became the face of the U.S. pandemic response, long has been the target of criticism by President Donald Trump and many American conservatives. Trump, before the hearing, wrote of Fauci on social media, "His ideas were crazy." Biden pardoned Fauci on January 19, 2025, for any offenses he may have committed since 2014 in connection with COVID-19 or in his role as director of the National Institute of Allergy and Infectious Diseases. The pardon does not cover subsequent conduct. "The committee will have to consider after this hearing what appropriate action should be taken against you for the failure to testify after being directed to do so. It's against the law to obstruct an investigation of Congress. There will be repercussions to your refusal to testify today," Paul said. Paul then had one of Fauci's lawyers removed from the hearing after refusing to recognize his attempts to speak. In a statement, Fauci's attorney, David Shurtler, called Paul's pursuit an obsessive vendetta and said the accusations are false and disgraceful, and we will examine all options to hold him accountable. Schertler said a verbal clash between Fauci and Paul at a 2021 hearing triggered an intense and seemingly pathological course of retribution, revenge, and obsession by the Kentucky senator towards Fauci. Paul, for years, has called for Fauci to be indicted and accused him of lying to Congress about whether the National Institute of Health funded gain-of-function research in Wuhan, China, and of helping them cover up the origins of COVID-19. Slanderous comments. Fauci denies both claims and says he has testified truthfully multiple times before Congress on these issues. Given Senator Paul's obvious obsession with calling for my prosecution, his repeated slanderous comments about me, and recently his publicly releasing my unredacted personal diary aimed at embarrassing and intimidating me, Fauci said, the only conclusion I can reach is that the sole reason he's calling me before this committee is to get me to say something that could vindicate his repeated public pledges that I end up, in his words, behind bars. Any reasonable person who has followed his unhinged obsession with me would readily come to the same conclusion, Fauci said. Senator Gary Peters, the committee's top Democrat, said in his opening statement that the hearing was biased and criticized the investigation for having predetermined conclusions. This hearing appears to be a culmination of months of biased and selected efforts by the majority under the guise of a committee investigation to basically legitimize a predetermined conclusion that was reached years ago, Peters said. It's not just what we investigate that matters, but how we conduct that investigation also matters. One-sided investigations designed to validate predetermined conclusions do not serve the American people who sent us to actually uncover the truth and to solve problems, Peters said. Gain-of-function research is broadly work that modifies a pathogen in ways that could make it more transmissible or dangerous, though scientists disagree over how narrowly the term should be defined. That disagreement is the crux of the Paul Fauci dispute. Paul says the NIH funded such work in Wuhan and that Fauci lied when he denied it, while Fauci says the research did not meet the government's formal regulatory definition. COVID origins. COVID-19's origins remain unresolved. The FBI said in 2023 that a leak from a laboratory in the central Chinese city of Wuhan likely caused the pandemic, a claim China said had no credibility whatsoever. The CIA said in January 2025 it had shifted its assessment and concluded a lab leak was likely, but with low confidence, while four other U.S. intelligence agencies and the National Intelligence Council believe the virus most likely emerged via a natural transmission. Paul this week published a 1,141-page tranche of Fauci's pandemic-era diary entries spanning December 2019 through December 2022. Many entries in Fauci's daily historical account completely undermine the official narrative that Fauci and other public health officials espoused, he said in a statement. A fact-check document provided by a representative of Fauci said the diary entries match what he said publicly at the time. He has said since 2021 he kept an open mind that COVID could have leaked from a lab and spoke publicly in early 2020 about asymptomatic transmission and China's lack of transparency, the very matters Paul says the diary reveals. Chronicles of Fauci's media appearances. U.S. Health Secretary Robert F. Kennedy Jr., an anti-vaccine activist and, like Paul, a frequent critic of Fauci, told Fox News on Monday he handed the files to the senator after finding them on government servers. Both Kennedy and Paul have signaled Fauci's testimony could expose him to a perjury charge despite Biden's preemptive pardon. Paul has for years pledged to see Fauci imprisoned. The entries largely chronicle Fauci's media appearances and fame. A review of his public record provided by a representative of Fauci shows his positions were consistent with the diary. The Trump administration issued a policy on Tuesday barring federal funding for dangerous gain-of-function research, the category at the heart of the Fauci dispute. In April, former Fauci advisor David Morins was indicted on charges of concealing federal records about research grants and the origins of COVID, though Fauci was not charged. Biden preemptively pardoned Fauci in January 2025 to guard against, quote, unjustified and politically motivated prosecutions, end quote. Uncertainty creeps into Fed's rate decision as Warsh keeps his cards hidden, by Ann Sapphire and Michael Derby. The Federal Reserve is seen as more likely to leave interest rates steady on Wednesday, even as a growing number of its policymakers fret openly about inflation. But the outcome is unusually uncertain because of the new guidance regime adopted by U.S. Central Bank Chief Kevin Warsh. In the end, with his 18 Fed colleagues evenly split at the last meeting on whether to hike rates this year, it will be up to Warsh to sway the outcome in the direction he desires. It is also uncertain whether he will stick to his policy of providing little explanation and no forward guidance following the policy decision, which is likely to draw dissents either way. The Fed's Policy Setting Committee is due to announce its decision at 2 p.m. Eastern Time. Warsh is scheduled to hold a press conference beginning half an hour later. Warsh, who took over as head of the central bank in May, has said he has no tolerance for inflation that has been running above the Fed's 2% target for more than 5 years, and up until last month was accelerating as the U.S.-led war with Iran pushed up global fuel and food prices, and investment in data centers and other spending tied to artificial intelligence drove up demand. At the same time, Warsh won backing from all his colleagues at the June 16th through 17th meeting to leave the Fed's benchmark interest rate in the 3.5% to 3.75% range. Price pressures, however, have eased since Fed policymakers gathered last month. Consumer price inflation slowed to 3.5% on a year-over-year basis in June from 4.2% in May, and oil prices have fallen sharply this week on renewed hopes of another ceasefire between the U.S. and Iran. We think the Fed will probably not hike. It would be odd to do so right after the better June inflation print, given an uncomplicated path to hike in September if needed, said Krishna Guha, vice chairman of Evercore ISI. But we cannot take the probability too low given Warsh's refusal to set out his strategy. We do not see broad pressure on the committee to hike now, but the votes are there if Warsh wants to go. In the run-up to this week's two-day meeting, Dallas Fed President Lori Logan and Cleveland Fed President Beth Hammack both indicated support for higher rates to put inflation back on a path to the 2% goal. Economists expect at least one of them to dissent should the majority of policymakers decide to leave rates unchanged. Financial markets are pricing about a 1 in 3 chance of a quarter percentage point rate hike. A few economists say Warsh would be smart to deliver that surprise at this week's meeting. It's better to do a little now instead of a lot later, Neil Dutta, the head of economics at Renaissance Macro Research, wrote in a note. The Fed, under Warsh's predecessor Jerome Powell, cut rates 3 times in 2025 to head off what most policymakers felt was a weakening labor market that has since stabilized. Inflation, which seemed to be cooling last year, reversed course in 2026, June's improved reading notwithstanding. If last year was about taking out some insurance, this year is about giving some of it back, Dutta said. Rate cut not in the cards. A rate hike would not likely be welcome to the White House. President Donald Trump skewered the Powell-led Fed for failing to deliver the big rate cuts he thought were needed to boost the economy, and he handpicked Warsh with the hope that doing so would open the door to easier policy. So far, Trump has blamed other members of the Fed's Board of Governors for tying Warsh's hands on rates. We should have the lowest interest rate in the world, Trump told reporters above Air Force One on Monday. Kevin is fantastic, but he's got a board and the board members are very political. The possibility of a rate cut has garnered almost no backing from Fed policymakers. Their latest projections, published after the end of last month's meeting, showed just one of them anticipating that rates would be lower by the end of this year. At the other end of the spectrum, and illustrating the uncertainty around the outcome of this week's meeting, one analyst even gamed out the possibility of a supersized half percentage point hike. In our view, hiking at all, especially 50 basis points, would be driven more by posturing and credibility motives, Derek Tang, an analyst with forecasting firm L.H. Meyer, wrote in a note, even as he argued that a big rate hike would put to rest any doubts of Warsh caving to presidential pressure and would mark the regime change that the new Fed chief promised he would bring to the central bank. During his June 17th post-meeting press conference, Warsh said he viewed financial markets as one of the most important sources of information for central bankers, one reason he does not want to tell markets what he is thinking about the appropriate path of interest rates, he said, is to force investors to react to the economic data instead of policymakers' pronouncements. With little guidance on the reaction function under the new chairman, markets are filling the void with speculation that Warsh may be eyeing a surprise hike to reinforce anti-inflation credibility, Barclays economists wrote in a note. The risk is that the speculation itself begins to shape the policy. Trump administration to end Medicare premium subsidy program. By Padmanabhan Anathan. The Trump administration will end a subsidy program meant to keep premiums stable for Medicare prescription drug plans after 2026, the Centers for Medicare and Medicaid Services said on Tuesday. The agency said its review of 2027 bids showed insurers have gained enough experience with Medicare Part D to accurately price their plans without support from the program. We are stabilizing the market so this bailout is no longer needed. Premiums will go up by less than $10 for most Medicare recipients, with many even seeing lower premiums, CMS Administrator Dr. Mehmet Oz said in a post on X. Medicare Part D, which provides prescription drug coverage to millions of beneficiaries through private insurance plans, is a key component of the federal health program for older adults. Healthcare costs remain a concern for many older Americans on fixed incomes. Nearly 25 million people were enrolled in standalone Medicare D drug plans in 2026, according to KFF, a health policy research group. Major Medicare Part D insurers include United Health Group, Humana, and CVS Health's Aetna. The Wall Street Journal first reported the development earlier in the day. The decision comes as the Trump administration pursues broader changes to government health programs, including a proposal to overhaul Medicare physician payments and increase oversight of federal health care spending. CMS also released preliminary information on 2027 Medicare drug plan bids. The national average monthly bid amount, a measure used to calculate government subsidies for plans, will be $296.05 in 2027. The agency said the national base beneficiary premium for Medicare Part D will be $41.33 next year. Annual increases in that premium remain capped at 6% through 2029 under provisions of the Inflation Reduction Act. CMS said it will release final 2027 Medicare Advantage and Part D premiums and plan details in September. Trump to unveil $22 billion plan to remake Washington Dulles Airport. President Donald Trump plans to unveil a $22 billion plan to rebuild Washington Dulles Airport, the latest in a series of major projects he announced in the U.S. Capital Region, sources told Reuters. Trump, who will be joined by United Airlines CEO Scott Kirby and Transportation Secretary Sean Duffy at the White House, has been pushing for a massive rebuilding of the airport that is the main international gateway for the National Capital Region. The plan is expected to include four new concourses. Duffy in May confirmed the federal government planned a $22 billion overhaul of Dulles. The White House and United did not immediately comment. United is the largest carrier at Dulles, handling about 70% of the traffic. On February 25th, Trump held a meeting on the airport's future that included Kirby, where the CEO pitched the idea of a merger with American Airlines. Kirby said he was dropping his pursuit of American in April. In December, Trump said he has a new design in mind for Dulles because it's not a good airport. It should be a great airport. They have a great building and a bad airport. Critics say Dulles needs a modernization and gripe about slow vehicles that transport passengers across the tarmac, which are expected to be phased out as part of the overhaul. U.S. Department of Transportation in December criticized the jet fuel smell in the concourses and the paltry number of gates in the main terminal. The airport is operated by the Metropolitan Washington Airports Authority under a 50-year lease approved by Congress. The MWAA did not comment. In 2025, the Airport Authority approved a master capital plan to spend at least $7 billion overhauling Dulles in coming years. One open question is how the reconstruction will be funded and how much will it add to the cost of flights per passenger. The airport, about 25 miles from the U.S. Capitol, opened in 1962 and had a record year in 2025, handling 29 million total passengers, up 6.4% from the year before. This fall, it will get a new 435,000-square-foot, 14-gate concourse serving United customers. Finnish architect Eero Saarinen designed the airport's terminal building, a distinctive structure with a sloping roof that sweeps up towards the sky on opposite sides. Russian sanctions championed by Graham clear the first Senate hurdle as Zelensky visits. The U.S. Senate advanced sweeping Russian energy sanctions legislation on Tuesday as Ukrainian President Volodymyr Zelensky visited the Capitol, seeing the vote as a tribute to the bill's author, the late Senator Lindsey Graham, on the day of his funeral. Graham was among Kiev's most influential and outspoken allies in Congress in its four-year-old war against Russia, and the bill aims to increase economic pressure on Moscow over its invasion of Ukraine. The tally was 86-12 in favor on a procedural vote to advance the bill, which seeks to impose sanctions on Russian officials and authorize stiff tariffs on China, India, and other countries to reduce their dependence on Russian oil and gas. Republican President Donald Trump has said he would support the measure after asking that sanctions on Iran be added, which they have been as the U.S. war against Iran enters its sixth month. Though Democrats are broadly supportive of the sanctions, the tariff authority for Trump has raised concerns about potentially higher import costs. Those concerns threaten the legislation's prospects for passing the Senate, as well as the House of Representatives, when it resumes in September. If it becomes law, the bill would allow Trump to impose tariffs of up to 100% on countries that are major consumers of Russian energy, including India, Japan, and some countries in the European Union, and leave it to his discretion to lift them. Some Democrats have said they would oppose the bill, which must survive additional procedural votes in the Senate before final passage. After that, the House of Representatives, which is not in session again until September, would consider it. This is not so much a sanctions bill as it is a massive backdoor authority for President Trump to impose more tariffs, including on our European allies, which hurt American families. Representative Gregory Meeks, the top Democrat on the House Foreign Affairs Committee, said in a statement when the legislation was released this month. But But the bill's backers said the tariffs were narrow enough they would do their intended job of reducing Russian energy revenue that funds its war on Ukraine without negative consequences. They said the agreement is the best opportunity for the U.S. Congress to pass legislation to support Ukraine, and the strong bipartisan Senate vote would provide momentum for it to pass the House, most likely in the autumn. This bill is the one that will pass. This bill is the one that the president will sign. Democratic Senator Richard Blumenthal of Connecticut, a bill co-sponsor who traveled to Ukraine repeatedly with Graham, told a news conference after the vote. Zelensky visit. The late senator announced shortly before his sudden death on July 11th that he and Trump agreed finally to move forward with the legislation more than a year after it was introduced. Zelensky, who came to Washington for Graham's funeral and to meet with Trump, said the sanctions legislation would hit Russia's ability to finance the war while sending a powerful signal about U.S. support for the Ukrainian people. It's also a big signal to Europe, a big signal to Ukraine, a big support of our people, so I'm very thankful, Zelensky told reporters before heading into the Senate chamber to watch the vote on what is now called the Lindsey O. Graham Sanctioning Russia and Iran Act of 2026. In a statement, a bipartisan group of senators supporting the bill said the legislation would stop foreign purchases of Russian oil and gas revenue from fueling Russian President Vladimir Putin's war machine, as well as restrict the Iranian regime's ability to support terrorism and build its nuclear program. The senators included Republican Darlene Graham, Lindsey Graham's sister, who was appointed to his South Carolina Senate seat on an interim basis and is running to be elected to the seat. The senators said the legislation lets the president impose targeted tariffs on imported goods from countries that buy the vast majority of Russian oil or gas and enable Russia's evasion of sanctions. They said the bill limits these tariffs to the five largest importers of Russian crude oil or gas and the top five countries that aid Russia's energy sanctions evasion. The measure includes a provision to prevent a lapse in sanctions authority that restricts funding for Iranian energy and weapons. Wall Street falls before Fed verdict. Chip stocks wobble, by Johan Cherian and Regini Mathur. Wall Street's main indices dropped on Wednesday as investors awaited the Federal Reserve's monetary policy verdict against a backdrop of surging oil prices, while chip stocks remained under pressure ahead of big tech earnings. Global markets have been volatile this month as investors questioned the sustainability of the AI spending boom after signs that major U.S. companies were deepening a web of AI-linked investments and continuing to funnel billions into the technology at the expense of free cash flow. The scrutiny comes as competition from China heats up, both in the race to develop advanced chips and as Chinese firms roll out cheaper AI models. On Wednesday, South Korean chipmaker SK Hynix's bumper quarterly results fell short of lofty investor expectations. U.S.-listed shares of the company edged higher by 1.7%, while other chip stocks seesawed in volatile trading. Industry leader NVIDIA was down 1%, while a broader gauge, the Philadelphia Semiconductor Index, fell 1.6%. The pressure is shifting from spending plans to returns on investment. Investors want evidence that AI CapEx is generating revenues now, while also strengthening the future growth outlook, said Gina Martin Adams, chief market strategist at HB Wealth. Offering some respite was data storage provider Seagate Technology, which climbed 5.4% after forecasting quarterly results above estimates. Results from Microsoft and Meta are due after the bell, while Amazon and Apple are expected later this week. Traders will closely watch for signs that their billion-dollar AI investments were boosting earnings. Shares of the companies edged lower in early trade except for Apple, which was up about 1%. At 9:53 a.m., the Dow Jones Industrial Average fell 539.49 points to 52,207.83. The S&P 500 lost 27.62 points to 7,401, spot 16, and the NASDAQ Composite lost 127.98 points to 24,747, spot 36. The industrial sector was the biggest loser on the S&P 500, with construction and mining equipment maker Caterpillar falling 3.6%. Financials and consumer discretionary were down 0.5% and 0.3% respectively, while the heavyweight technology sector edged lower for a fifth consecutive session. Recently, tech concerns have prompted investors to focus on other areas of the market, such as consumer staples and healthcare, which were up 0.2% each on Wednesday, edged lower for a fifth consecutive session. Recently, tech concerns have prompted investors to focus on other areas of the market, such as consumer staples and healthcare,

Traders see a 35.8% chance of a rate hike, according to LSEG data, following a report showing that price pressures eased in the prior month, but they are confident that rates will rise by at least 25 basis points by year-end. Markets will scrutinize Chairman Kevin Warsh's comments after he said the central bank would avoid giving explicit guidance on future interest rate moves. Ford Motor gained 6.3% after raising its annual profit outlook for a second time this year. Procter & Gamble dropped 2.7% after forecasting slower revenue growth in fiscal 2027. Declining issues outnumbered advancers by a 1.43-to-1 ratio on the New York Stock Exchange and by a 1.39-to-1 ratio on the NASDAQ. The S&P 500 posted 15 new 52-week highs and one new low, while the NASDAQ Composite recorded 59 new highs and 81 new lows. Apple set for strongest June quarter sales growth in 5 years. By Aditya Soni. Apple's decision to hold iPhone prices steady is set to power its strongest June quarter sales growth in 5 years, but investors will want to know how long it can resist an increase. The consumer electrics giant raised iPad and MacBook prices last month as it sought to offset cost increases from a shortage of memory and storage chips caused by massive AI data center buildouts. But the company spared its cash cow, iPhones, even as rival smartphone makers were forced to pass on the higher costs that prompted a decline in global smartphone shipments in the April to June quarter to the lowest in 13 years. Apple's decision paid off. iPhone shipments rose 3%, and the company's market share climbed to nearly a fifth, estimated research firm Counterpoint. This and the fact that it has not spent hundreds of billions of dollars on data centers have helped it reclaim the title of the world's most valuable company from Nvidia after 2 years as doubts about the AI boom grow. Apple shares up nearly 25% so far this year, briefly pushed the company's market value above $5 trillion for the first time on Tuesday, and have widely outperformed the rest of the stocks among the Magnificent Seven. Apple was initially scorned by many investors for not joining the AI investment cycle. Now it is actually being rewarded as investors question the relationship between big tech spending and return on investment, said Dan Morgan, portfolio manager at Synovus Trust, which owns Apple shares. Last week, Alphabet stunned investors with a negative free cash flow for the first time in its history. Morgan said he expects Apple to increase prices later this year, which could dampen demand and put pressure on a company whose high valuation does not leave a lot of room for error. Analysts expect Apple to raise prices when it releases its next iPhone series, which typically happens in September. Earlier this month, the company raised the price of Apple Music and Apple One, a subscription bundle for multiple Apple services. iPhone to power strong revenue growth. The company is expected to report that revenue rose 15.5% to $108.65 billion in the April through June period, Apple's fiscal third quarter, according to data compiled by LSEG. That is slightly slower than the previous 3 months, but marks the strongest third quarter sales growth since 2021. Profit growth is also expected to slow slightly to 18.1% as gross margin slips to 47.9% from 49.3% in the previous quarter. Some analysts said the popularity of Apple's devices and its strong ecosystem is likely to stave off any major demand hits for iPhones from price hikes, which could protect margins. Apple's core product demand has been somewhat inelastic, with iPhone being the most inelastic product within Apple's product ecosystem, followed by Mac and then iPad, Morgan Stanley analysts said. This generally means that recent price increases are unlikely to materially disrupt demand, especially considering supply challenges at peers. iPhone sales likely increased 20.8% in the period, also marking the

0: strongest third quarter growth since 2021. Mac revenue growth is expected to improve to 8.7% from 5.7% in the previous quarter, despite the price increase. But iPad sales are expected to slow slightly to 5.2% from 8% in the second quarter. Oil jumps 7% on escalating Middle East airstrikes. By Nicole Zhao from New York. Oil prices climbed 7% on Wednesday as airstrikes resumed in the Middle East, adding to worries about dwindling supply as U.S. government data showed crude inventories fell to a multi-year low. Brent futures were up $6.16, or 7.33%, at $90.25 a barrel by 11:36 a.m. Eastern Time. U.S. West Texas Intermediate crude gained $5.40, or 6.81%, to $84.65 a barrel. Renewed military strikes in the Middle East and Iranian officials reiterating that they want to control shipping activity through the Strait of Hormuz amid depressed oil flows through the strait are lifting oil prices again, UBS analyst Giovanni Stanovo said. The U.S. and Saudi Arabia launched strikes on Iran-backed groups in Iraq on Wednesday, blaming them for drone attacks on Saudi oil facilities. The strikes came hours after the U.S. military said it had averted a surprise Iranian attack on U.S. troops in the region. Iran said it had fired on ships in the Strait of Hormuz and at U.S. bases in Jordan. Prices surged even higher after President Donald Trump, in an interview with Fox News, promised further strikes against Iran. Strait of Hormuz in focus. Tehran has ruled out Oman's proposal for regional joint management of the strait, a senior Iranian official told Reuters on Wednesday. We believe Brent oil prices will continue to whipsaw in the $80 to $100 per barrel range in the near term as the conflict ebbs and flows in the Middle East, said Suvro Sarkar, head of energy research at DBS Bank. Only a few commodity ships have transited the strait this week, even as five transited on Wednesday through the Bab el-Mandeb Strait, an alternative route for Saudi oil shipments to Asia, and 39 on Tuesday. That was the highest number since July 19th, just before Yemen's Iran-backed Houthi militants announced a maritime blockade of Saudi Arabia. The Houthis are also considering imposing fees on commercial ships sailing through the southern Red Sea, regional sources with knowledge of the matter told Reuters. China has held direct talks with the group to enable its tankers to sail through the region without being attacked, six sources with knowledge of the matter said. From what I can see, their success in stopping flows through the Bab el-Mandeb is nowhere near as effective as in the Strait of Hormuz, though it appears there are more ships entering than exiting, said Scott Shelton, energy specialist at TPICAP. U.S. crude oil inventories fell last week as energy exports remained robust and domestic demand firm, analysts said. Crude stockpiles dropped by 7.2 million barrels to 404.5 million barrels last week, the lowest level since 2018, the Energy Information Administration said on Wednesday. Analysts had expected a 1.3 million barrel draw. Further supporting prices, OPEC Plus is likely to halt oil output increases for 3 months starting in October, sources told Reuters, after the producer group completes the scheduled return of barrels following voluntary cuts. Ugly and rusty, Venezuela's refineries are relics that will be hard to revive. By Mercedes Guanipa, Tibisay Romero, and Dicey Butrago. From Punta Fijo and El Palito, Venezuela. The Paraguana Refining Center in western Venezuela once symbolized the country's oil wealth and its ambition to turn vast crude reserves into fuels and export revenue. Today, the 955,000-barrel-per-day complex in Falcon State runs at a fraction of capacity, a decline decades in the making and unrelated to the strong earthquakes that struck Venezuela last month. In the months before the quakes, Reuters visited the area surrounding the Amway and Cardon refineries that make up the Paraguana complex, along with one of Venezuela's other two active refineries, and interviewed 4 dozen workers, contractors, residents, and experts. One worker at the 645,000-barrel-per-day Amway refinery said everything looks ugly and rusty. Open-air waste pits are nearly full. Residue seeps across pipelines and valve stations. Workers say years of underinvestment, equipment failures, and shortages have left Paraguana struggling to produce the fuel that Venezuelans need. The reporting revealed festering decay and little ongoing maintenance at all three facilities, underscoring the monumental challenges Venezuela faces in restoring its oil infrastructure to the benefit of its citizens. Even as President Donald Trump promises $100 billion in investments by foreign oil companies. Venezuela's refineries are at once among its most dilapidated assets and the most critical to Venezuelan consumers. Yet these refineries are among the least likely to see foreign investment anytime soon, industry executives and analysts told Reuters. Recovery from the two earthquakes, which killed more than 5,000 people and caused widespread destruction, has further complicated the refinery's outlook, said Oswaldo Felizola, a Venezuelan energy analyst. Right now, the priority clearly seems to be rebuilding and dealing with all the devastation the earthquakes caused across the country, he said. He said any major investments in refining would now likely be pushed into 2027 and beyond, as the government focuses on oil production. Fully restoring refining capacity would require at least $20 billion, Felizola said, an estimate echoed by other industry experts Reuters interviewed. Newfound interest in Venezuela. Some U.S. and multinational oil companies have expressed interest in Venezuela this year after the U.S. ousted socialist President Nicolas Maduro in a January 3rd raid, but they have little incentive to rehabilitate local refineries when the U.S. has its own refineries able to process Venezuela's challenging, heavy, sour crude grades. That leaves the government of interim president Delcy Rodriguez with little hope of raising money to restore refineries from foreign oil companies or the refineries themselves, which provide fuel for the domestic market, well below operating costs due to longstanding policies deepened by socialist governments. Conditions on the ground are dire. At the Amway refinery, for example, a flexi-coking unit that once turned heavy low-value residue into better quality low-sulfur fuel is idled and blackened, according to workers there and a recently retired engineer. The engineer said the plant had been stripped for parts and was unsalvageable. If we needed a pump, we looked for it there. If we needed a pipe or an instrument, we looked there, he said. Large oil companies remain wary of investing even in the more attractive sectors such as crude and natural gas production. ExxonMobil and ConocoPhillips both left Venezuela in 2007 after then-President Hugo Chavez expropriated their projects there. Many foreign oil companies have signed memoranda of understanding relating to exploration and production projects, but negotiations with the government for the final contracts are progressing slowly after a reform of energy legislation. Asked about Venezuela's refineries, a White House spokesperson said the United States is not involved in rebuilding them and noted that Venezuela's oil exports recently hit a 7-year high. Legislation approved this month, building on the country's recently reformed hydrocarbons law, created a licensing system allowing private companies to operate refineries, until now the sole domain of state-run PDVSA, and sell the fuel they produce. But analysts said the model is not attractive enough to investors, in part because it also imposes a new tax of up to 5% on refiners' gross income. Iranian and Chinese companies are no longer welcome. Despite sitting on some of the world's biggest crude reserves, PDVSA has struggled over the last decade to produce enough fuel to meet domestic demand, now standing at some 250,000 BPD. The Paraguana complex has had no major repairs this year, refinery workers and contractors said, after China's Zhejiang Shaliyan reduced its operations there. The company, one of PDVSA's main refining contractors, is finishing one pending project but has not been able to agree on a new contract with PDVSA, a Zhejiang employee said. As it extended U.S. licenses this year to foreign firms aiming to expand or return to Venezuela, the Trump administration excluded companies from nations it considers adversaries, including Russia, China, Iran, North Korea, and Cuba. Officials from PDVSA, the Venezuelan government, and Zhejiang Shaliyan's Venezuelan offices did not respond to comment requests. At PDVSA's smaller refineries, the 187,000 BPD Puerto La Cruz and the 146,000 BPD El Palito, local contractors have since last year repeatedly repaired a poorly operating catalytic cracker and power supply to the facilities, five separate employees there said. The last major repair at El Palito was executed through 2024 by Iranian state firms. Later work to secure enough power for the refinery to operate independently from the grid proved not enough to withstand an emergency when the quakes hit in June. A key power transmission line to the refinery failed, triggering its shutdown for about 2 weeks. The refinery restarted in mid-July but will be halted for major maintenance in the coming weeks, including post-quake inspections. Some smaller repair projects had previously allowed El Palito and Amway refineries to recover about 20,000 BPD of processing capacity each. PDVSA Refining Vice President Giovanni Martinez said at an April conference, crude exports rise as refineries languish. The refining problems stand in contrast to crude output gains. Since January, U.S. control of oil sale proceeds has allowed crude production to bounce and exports to rise to about 1.2 million BPD from less than 800,000. But there has been little focus on refining. In the current political environment, the U.S. administration is going to be interested in seeing that oil exported, said Eric Smith, associate director of Tulane University's Energy Institute. Only when Venezuela becomes stable and creditworthy will larger projects get attention, including refinery upgrades, he said. U.S. Energy Secretary Chris Wright, speaking to reporters in June, touted the ability of U.S. refineries to process Venezuelan crude. A large amount of that Venezuelan oil is floating into U.S. refineries, he said. When these refineries were built, Venezuela was the largest exporter of crude in the world. Our refineries are tuned to use that Venezuelan oil. One major obstacle to refinery repairs in Venezuela? Cheap gasoline. Venezuela's state-owned refineries supply state-controlled gas stations at prices set by its socialist government, resulting in some of the lowest gasoline prices on earth. Revenue from domestic fuel sales could provide a lifeline for Rodriguez's government, but only if she takes the unpopular step of raising prices. That is unlikely to happen anytime soon, with social tensions already at a boiling point, because of what many feel was an inadequate response to the quakes. U.S. House Democrats ask Musk to answer for polluting xAI data centers. U.S. Representative Frank Pallone, the top Democrat on the House Energy and Commerce Committee, on Wednesday demanded documents and answers from Elon Musk about the environmental and public health impacts of his xAI Colossus data center operations in Tennessee and Mississippi. Pallone requested analyses related to the facility's emissions, power consumption, and water usage, and asked to arrange a visit to the sites with committee staff. The New Jersey Democrat said Musk's SpaceX, which owns xAI, had been unwilling to provide sufficient information during a meeting with committee staff last month, and accused the company of showing disregard for the health and well-being of local communities. Reuters reported this month that Musk's AI company XAI had installed 59 natural gas turbines for its Colossus 2 project without securing federal clean air permits, according to communications between regulators and company representatives. Reuters found the turbines were located near predominantly black communities and that potential emissions exceeded thresholds that would typically require federal permits. SpaceX did not immediately respond to a request for comment.
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2: Here is today's weather forecast on the Talking Information Center. Today, there will be a 90% chance of showers and patchy fog with degrees high near 77. And later in the evening, there will be an 80% chance of showers and patchy fog with degrees low around 63. And then tomorrow, a 70% chance of showers and patchy fog with degrees high near 73. The sun will rise today at 5:35 a.m. and the sun will set today at 8:07 p.m. Stay tuned for more on the Talking Information Center.
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7: 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And Framingham.
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8: Hi, this is Brian, and we are reading The Hill for Wednesday, July 29. The story, Trump demands throw Senate GOP into disarray. President Trump's demands that the Senate cancel its August recess to debate the Safeguard American Voter Eligibility, or Save America Act, and advance a budget reconciliation package to fund the Iran war, have thrown Senate Republicans into disarray. GOP senators are divided over whether to cut short the 5-week break, which would take vulnerable Republican incumbent Senator Susan Collins of Maine, John Husted of Ohio, and Dan Sullivan of Alaska away from the campaign trail. They're also at odds over whether to dive into what Senate Majority Leader John Thune, Republican of South Dakota, warned would be a risky attempt to pass a budget package that contains billions of dollars for an unpopular foreign conflict, as well as funding for farmers and election-related reforms. Looming over it all are the fast-approaching midterms and festering frustration among some Republicans about the curveballs being thrown by the president. Trump and his allies are pushing hard for the Senate to vote as soon as next week on a budget resolution to unlock the process to advance a $95 billion proposal drafted by the House to help cover the costs of the Iran war, even though Thune warned last week that such a proposal doesn't have 50 Republican votes to advance in the Senate. Senate Budget Committee Chair Ron Johnson, Republican of Wisconsin, says the Senate needs to vote next week to set the stage for passing Trump's funding priorities, including $73 billion for the Pentagon and the nation's intelligence agencies before the November election. Johnson has said budget reconciliation, which allows Republicans to circumvent a Democratic filibuster, could also be used as a last resort to pass a funding stopgap to avoid another government shutdown right before Election Day. He said he's been reaching out to individual members. I think we need to vote on the continuing resolution this week to see if Democrats are actually serious about wanting to fund the government at least through December 4 to give us the time next week to put forth a budget resolution and have the vote a rama before we leave, Johnson said. Thune, however, warned last week that the House passed budget proposal doesn't have 50 votes. Senate Republican leaders have also warned it is risky to try to ram through funding for the Iran war right before the election, pointing out that Democrats will force vulnerable Senate GOP incumbents to take a series of politically tough votes during the unlimited back-to-back amendment votes known as a votorama. As I've said before, you've got to get to 50, and I can't count to 50 right now on a budget resolution, Thune said last week. That comment didn't satisfy Trump, who on Friday demanded that Thune and Senate Republicans adopt a budget resolution before leaving for the August recess. Then Trump ratcheted up his demands on the already packed Senate GOP schedule by demanding that senators stay in session through August to pass the Save America Act, even though at least five previous attempts to pass the legislation in whole or part have failed. The proposal to cancel some or all of the recess has sparked a firestorm in the Senate Republican Conference. It has the potential to blow up the conference, warned a Republican senator who requested anonymity to discuss escalating tensions over canceling the recess. It's a very divisive concept. Some GOP senators are warning that any plan to stay in Washington through the hot and sticky month of August will only wind up disappointing GOP base voters when they fail to deliver the Save America Act. Senator John Cornyn, Republican of Texas, warned that setting unrealistic expectations for passing the election reform law, which is well short of having the 60 votes it needs to advance, will result in demoralizing our base. Meanwhile, Trump has sprinkled criticisms of the Senate GOP majority in his recent public comments, deriding the Senate as a place you send things when you want them to die, and then warning during comments on Air Force One Monday that Thune has got to get his job done. The uncertainty over how to proceed with the midterm election, only a little less than 100 days away, was prolonged Tuesday when GOP senators canceled their regular lunch meeting Tuesday to attend a memorial ceremony at the Capitol and a funeral service at the Washington National Cathedral for Senator Lindsey Graham, Republican of South Carolina, leaving the agenda in flux. Senator James Lankford, Republican of Oklahoma, a member of the Senate GOP leadership team, said that Thune has a tough job balancing the priorities that were on the Senate GOP agenda with Trump's latest demands. Thune teed up a vote to proceed this week to a Russia sanctions bill crafted by Graham and Senator Richard Blumenthal, Democrat of Connecticut, and planned to vote soon on a continuing resolution to fund the government until early December. Thune wants to confirm Todd Blanche to serve as Attorney General and Keith Sonderling to head the Labor Department before August. He also plans to move a package of 74 lower-level Trump nominees across the floor. Thune floated the possibility of voting on legislation to establish a regulatory framework for cryptocurrency this month. In addition, Thune needs to pass long-stalled legislation to extend authorities under the Foreign Intelligence Surveillance Act, or FISA, that lapsed on June 12. This is the fun math that John Thune gets to do, Lankford said, explaining that Thune will have to pivot between the legislative and executive calendars to move legislative business and Trump's nominees simultaneously. There's a ton of other things that need to get done, he said. We have to be able to get the continuing resolution. We have to get that moving, Lankford added, warning that another government shutdown must be avoided. Senator John Kennedy, Republican of Louisiana, urged Thune to put out pull all the Republican priorities on the floor and just plow through them by scheduling a long line of votes. The short way to address all of these issues that everybody is fighting about is just to start voting. Take up the budget resolution, take up the Graham-Russia sanctions bill, take up the cryptocurrency market structure bill. As soon as Clayton is confirmed, take up the FISA bill, Kennedy said. The sight of the gallows concentrates the mind marvelously, and senators will cuss and discuss these bills forever until they have to vote, he added. If it were me, the way to put an end to all of this debate about what the future holds is go vote. The story, Democrats Fear Viral DSA Interview on Fox News Will Leave a Scar. Democrats are worried that widely circulated comments from a Democratic Socialists of America, or DSA leader, outlining the group's priorities could become Republican attack fodder as the midterm elections draw closer. The unease from moderate Democrats intensified after Macon Romer, DSA co-chair, was asked a lightning round of questions on Sunday during a Fox News interview about the organization's platform, answering true to several proposals, including abolishing the Senate and, as a long-term goal, prisons. The moment has also circulated widely online and has been played up on other cable news networks. Democrats say the interview could not have come at a worse time. They fear Republicans will seize on Romer's comments in campaign ads, much as President Trump's 2024 campaign repeatedly highlighted then-Vice President Kamala Harris's past support for taxpayer-funded transgender surgeries for prisoners. The ad, which concluded Kamala Harris is for they-them, President Trump is for you, was devastating to Democrats at the time. Now, on the heels of a string of primary victories by DSA candidates in states including New York and Colorado, some Democrats worry that it will have an impact on Democrats across the board. You now have to argue to voters that you aren't insane when you want to talk about making groceries cheaper, said Democratic strategist Steve Shale. It's all just off message, Shale said, adding that Democrats in competitive races will now have to spend time and research dollars learning how it impacts the race. Then you may have to spend limited campaign resources pushing back on the idea that you want to eliminate the presidency or close prisons when you need to be talking about how to make life more affordable. Fox News' Shannon Bream asked Romer a string of rapid-fire true or false questions, including whether the DSA platform includes abolishing the Senate, to which Romer replied true. Replace the presidency and Supreme Court as we now know them, Bream asked on Sunday. Yep, Romer replied. Romer then proceeded to say a DSA government would absolutely abolish U.S. Immigration and Customs Enforcement. When asked if a DSA government would abolish borders and give amnesty to anyone who is in the U.S. illegally, Romer replied as a long-term plan, yep. Romer also said the DSA platform would absolutely defund the Pentagon and would also abolish prisons as part of a long-term program. Republicans quickly highlighted the interview. The barbarians are inside the gate, and Democrats are welcoming them in. Speaker Mike Johnson, Republican of Louisiana, wrote on social media, "Communism is no longer a far-fetched threat. It's here on our shores." On Tuesday, moderate Democrats pointed to Johnson's comments as proof of what they could expect come fall. "It's a nightmare," one Democratic strategist said. "This is a gift to Republicans." DSA candidates have won a string of victories, and they're competitive in key races, including the Democratic primary for a Senate nomination in Michigan. DSA politicians have argued that those wins have come about because the Democratic Party has shifted from what its grassroots supporters want by taking money from corporate interests and not doing enough to stand up to the Israeli government over its actions in Gaza. At the same time, some DSA members acknowledged some alarm at the Romer interview, given the political implications. These voices said the interview could do harm to their cause. The first rule of organizing is to meet people where they are. The second is to not give away your strategy. One DSA member said, "I think it serves the DSA to be more thoughtful about their messaging in spaces like Fox News, where there are millions of working people watching who align with the economic message of DSA. We should be trying to bring them in, not scare them with absolutionism. The member added, I hope leadership can go back to the key principles. John Morgan, the prominent lawyer and longtime Democratic fundraiser, predicted that Republicans will use the ad against Democrats in the midterms. It's Cuba, it's Venezuela, Morgan told The Hill on Tuesday. They believe that there's this utopian state out there that can survive. But Morgan said independents will be turned off by that kind of platform. The crazy thing is, we built this democracy based on capitalism and all the freedoms. We built the most impressive government in the country, in the history of the world until this point, and now we're talking about dismantling it all, Morgan said. And listen, if there's no police, I'm out. I mean, I'm scared, a scaredy cat. I hear noises and I'm ready to call 911 myself. I cannot imagine lying in bed without a 911 next to me. Democratic strategist Haima Moore warned that the interview is going to hurt DSA candidates first, but it will weigh down on Democrats writ large. They're talking about burning the whole thing down, and that's not where people are, Moore said. They don't want to burn the whole thing down. This is going to be an albatross Dems have got to watch out for, he added. The story, lawmakers eye reforms as sexual misconduct allegations, relationship revelations shake Capitol Hill. Capitol Hill may be headed for another reckoning as sexual misconduct allegations against lawmakers, coupled with new revelations of consensual relationships between lawmakers and staffers, have reignited questions about accountability and workplace culture in Congress. Lawmakers in both parties are now weighing potential reforms to address those power dynamics, including whether to prohibit romantic relationships between representatives and staffers altogether. Under current House rules, lawmakers are barred only from engaging in relationships with employees under their direct supervision and staff members of committees on which they serve, leaving relationships with aides in other offices largely unregulated. The renewed scrutiny follows a New York Post report that Senator Ruben Gallego, Democrat of Arizona, had consensual relationships with two aides who worked in other congressional offices. While he served in the House, Gallego dismissed the reports as gossip, while several GOP women in the House called for reforms. In the wake of the recent At NY Post expose on Senator Ruben Gallego, I'm calling for a rule that members should not have romantic or sexual relationships with congressional staff, even if a relationship is consensual. There is an inherent power imbalance that can undermine trust and create the appearance of impropriety. The goal should be protecting staff and maintaining confidence in the institution. Representative Lisa McClain of Michigan, chair of the House Republican Conference, wrote on the social platform X. The latest pressure comes on the heels of an uproar over the sexual misconduct allegations that prompted former representatives Eric Swalwell, Democrat of California, and Tony Gonzalez, Republican of Texas, to step down from office earlier this year and launched an initial wave of calls for change. Speaker Mike Johnson, Republican of Louisiana, told reporters last week that he would support banning members from having relations with any Capitol Hill staff members. I can't believe it would be acceptable in any situation, Johnson said. You have a role where you have members of Congress and their subordinates and staff members. I think it's inappropriate, as it would be in any workplace, and most companies have that. Representatives Teresa Ledger Fernandez of New Mexico, chair of the Democratic Women's Caucus, and Kat Kamick of Florida, chair of the Republican Women's Caucus, launched a bipartisan task force in May aimed at combating sexual misconduct in the workplace. Congress is a place of work, not a dating app, Fernandez told The Hill in a statement this week. The ban on members of Congress from dating any staff has been and will continue to be a main focus of our bipartisan reform negotiations. We're looking forward to passing this ban and enacting greater reform measures that will not only protect young staffers, but change the culture in Congress. Still, the path forward remains murky. Representative Jeff Crank, Republican of Colorado, introduced legislation last week that would prohibit members from having a relationship with any House employee unless the relationship is first disclosed to the House Ethics Committee. The resolution would still uphold the current House rules. But the Democratic Women's Caucus blasted Crank on X, arguing his legislation would not be a real ban. You're trying to get a headline without fixing the problem. If you talk to the women who are working on this, maybe you'd get it right. We look forward to your support of our bill that will actually do something, the group wrote. Kamik, meanwhile, told Midas Touches Pablo Manriquez that she thinks anyone who's putting forth effort to clean up the culture of creepiness on Capitol Hill, it's a worthwhile effort. I commend him for putting that out there. We look forward to working with him on it. And again, I think that if people were less concerned about who gets credit and more concerned about getting it done, then we'd be a lot further along. And I think Representative Crank has done a really good faith effort in trying to jump in and help solve this issue, she said. She also raised eyebrows with a comment that she wouldn't feel comfortable sending her daughter to work on Capitol Hill. Until I feel like that has changed, we're going to keep trying to figure out ways to make Capitol Hill a safe place to work, she said. Other lawmakers have called for additional changes, including a potential overhaul of the House Ethics Committee's reporting and investigative process to ensure sexual misconduct allegations are reviewed and addressed more quickly. I think the biggest thing is that the reporting procedure and the investigations need to be conducted in a certain amount of time and expedited, especially when you have instances where, for example, a staffer is committing suicide by lighting themselves on fire after repeated refused advancements from the member, Representative Ana Paulina Luna, Republican of Florida, who pushed for Gonzalez and Swalwell to step down, told The Hill. Gonzalez acknowledged an extramarital affair with a staffer who later died by suicide. He filed his retirement from office in April. Swalwell, meanwhile, also exited Congress in April after multiple women accused him of sexual assault and sexual misconduct. He denied the assault and misconduct allegations, but apologized for mistakes in judgment. Voters should know who they are electing to office. If people are under investigations, those reports need to be expedited, completed especially before election cycles, so their voters will know if these people are publicly corrupt, Luna said. Luna and Representative Ro Khanna, Democrat of California, also introduced a bill Tuesday, dubbed the No Campaign-Funded Cover-Ups Act, that would bar federal candidates and office holders from using campaign funds or legal expense accounts to pay costs associated with allegations of sexual assault, sexual abuse, or sexual harassment. Asked whether she thought Johnson was doing enough to handle sexual misconduct allegations arising on Capitol Hill, Luna said he did call for Gonzalez to not seek re-election, and so I think he's doing the best that he can. For me specifically, though, I think more members need to be more straightforward, and I think that silence on these issues is cowardice, she added. The story Pentagon under Trump, Hegseth, draws curtain tighter around Iran war. The Pentagon is drawing wide-ranging scrutiny over its increasing opacity about the mounting toll from the Iran war, from reclassifying the deaths and injuries of service members and not disclosing how many targets were hit during recent airstrikes against Iran, to refusing to hold press conferences. The department is coming under scrutiny for not being more open about a war that has dragged on for more than 5 months with no end in sight. Pentagon officials argue the limited disclosure of information is necessary to shield operational security, but critics say it is keeping the public in the dark, which could have long-term implications. It certainly feels like this is the latest transparent Pentagon in recent memory, least transparent Pentagon in recent memory, and basically every chance they have, they choose to make it harder for reporters and the public to get information that's vital to the public interest, said Clayton Weimers, executive director of the North American branch of Reporters Without Borders. The Pentagon, which has worked to curtail press access to the building, under Defense Secretary Pete Hegseth, has come under fire after revising Iran casualty numbers. The department reduced the number of U.S. service members killed during Operation Epic Fury from 18 to 14 and removed dozens of wounded troops from its public casualty database, which defense officials contended is the accurate tracker of overseas casualties. Last week, the Pentagon said it was aware of temporary data disruptions on the Defense Casualty Analysis System, or DCAS, website, and that the anomalies are currently being resolved in coordination with the military services. Now the Pentagon is listing the number of casualties and wounded service members in the DCAS under the new category generically labeled as Overseas Operations, a separate rubric from the figures related to Operation Epic Fury, the name of the U.S. military's war against Iran. Overseas Operations tracks deaths and injuries since July 7, which is when hostilities between the U.S. and Iran ramped up, but it is unclear how defense officials are characterizing overseas operations and if the tally is strictly counting the Iran war, which began on February 28. When combining the figures on DCAS, the Pentagon's premier public database to track war casualties, 18 service members have been killed in the Iran war, and 642 have been wounded as of Tuesday evening. Defense officials say most of those who have been injured have returned to duty. The fluctuation of numbers prompted 12 Senate Democrats, led by Senator Mazie Hirono, Democrat of Hawaii, who sits on the Senate Armed Services Committee, to ask Hegseth about the Pentagon's handling of DCAS and to inquire about how many service members have been screened for and diagnosed with a concussion or traumatic brain injury. Delays or inconsistencies in publicly reporting these casualty figures further impede Congress's ability to conduct oversight and limit the public's understanding of the operation's costs. This lack of transparency undermines confidence that military families and the American people are receiving a complete and accurate accounting of the sacrifices made by those serving in uniform, the senators wrote in the five-page letter on Thursday. Jason Dempsey, who spent more than two decades in the Army and has served as special assistant to the chair of the Joint Chiefs of Staff, said the episode reflects the deep professional and moral cowardice at the Pentagon, and it comes with no small amount of irony, giving Hegseth's complaints about the U.S. handling of the Global War on Terror, or GWOT. I think a lot of GWOT veterans are at least hoping for the courage of a leader who will speak plainly and truthfully, and that's not what these moves reflect, said Dempsey, now an adjunct senior fellow at the National Security Human Capital Program at the Center for a New American Security. Lauren Harper, the Daniel Ellsberg Chair on Government Secrecy at the Freedom of the Press Foundation, said the middle of a war is not the right time for the Pentagon to lower the standard for accountability or transparency. It's really when you need to be raising it the most, and I think especially when we're talking about things like casualties, this is one of those topics where the American public, and as well as members of the military and their family, have a fundamental right to see what the costs of the Iran war are, Harper said in an interview. So, suggesting that basic transparency in that realm may threaten operational security really is insulting to all of us who just want to ensure that the Pentagon is acting responsibly, especially when it's both financial and human lives at cost. The Pentagon argues it and U.S. Central Command, or CENTCOM, which oversees the actions of U.S. forces in the Middle East, have consistently provided comprehensive real-time updates to the world on U.S. strikes and operations against Iran. President Trump and Secretary Hegseth have been consistently providing updates directly to the media and the American people online, delivering clear, unfiltered insight into our objectives and decisive actions. The Department of War's Public Affairs Office engages with reporters and answers questions every day at any hour, Chief Pentagon spokesperson Sean Parnell told The Hill in a statement on Tuesday. The sentiment is shared by some GOP lawmakers on Capitol Hill. Senator Roger Wicker, Republican of Mississippi, chair of the Senate Armed Services Committee, told the Hill Monday evening that the Pentagon has been sufficiently transparent with Congress and the American public regarding the Iran war. Since July 7, the U.S. military has carried out 13 consecutive nights of airstrikes against Iran, targeting small attack boats, coastal radar sites, missile launchers, and other military assets to further degrade Tehran's ability to disrupt commercial shipping in the Strait of Hormuz. U.S. forces have also destroyed or damaged a number of bridges. But in its nightly updates, CENTCOM has halted stating how many targets U.S. forces have struck inside Iran and which assets the U.S. military has used to carry out those missions, arguing it would disclose too much information to Iran. During the nearly 40-day bombing campaign, which began on February 28, the U.S. military hit more than 13,000 targets inside Iran before Washington and Tehran struck a fragile ceasefire on April 8. There has always been sort of an uncomfortable push and pull between the public's right to know and duty to keep troops safe, and it's not always an easy question. And there are definitely instances throughout the Afghan and Iraq wars where the Pentagon was too secretive and did not share information, said Wymers. That was also the case in the Vietnam War, and what we learned from those episodes is that because the public wasn't given good updates or a good assessment of the situation on the ground, no one really had any idea how poorly the war was going at certain points. Dempsey argued the U.S. is reaching diminishing returns in how much raw military power can be used for leverage on the Iranian regime. At this point, bragging about a lot of strikes is actually an admission of weakness in terms of how the overall strategy is working, he said. The U.S. military has provided consistent updates on its enforcement of the naval blockade near the Strait of Hormuz. CENTCOM, which resumed the blockade on July 14, has offered near-daily statements on that effort. As of Tuesday evening, the U.S. forces have redirected 18 commercial vessels from entering or departing Iranian ports, along with disabling two and boarding another two commercial ships, according to CENTCOM. Concerns around transparency have also mounted regarding the release of documents. The Pentagon asked Congress last month to exempt all controlled unclassified information, or CUI, from the Freedom of Information Act, or FOIA, if the military concludes the records are related to the vulnerabilities of national defense. This potentially bars the release of thousands of documents handled by nearly all 2.8 million Department of Defense, or DOD, employees and thousands of contractors. The proposal was not included in the House-passed version of the National Defense Authorization Act, or NDAA. It is unclear if it will end up in the Senate version of the NDAA. Government watchdogs have warned that if adopted, the new rule would curtail the public's ability to scrutinize the government's largest federal agency. Harper noted that the narrower pushes to exempt certain CUI have all taken place in 2017 and 2018, but called the recent attempt really extensive, noting that FOIA laws already have exemptions for not releasing information that could damage national security. More than 15 government watchdog and press freedom groups will urge four congressional committees in a letter later this week to reject DOD's June 25 proposal, warning it steamrolls state and local open government laws, explicitly banning state or local agencies from releasing shared CUI, even if local law permits them to do so. The DOD's proposal is not a novel response to emerging security threats. It is merely the agency's latest attempt to erode FOIA and undermine journalists, congressional committees, and watchdogs working to expose mismanagement and abuse within the military. The groups will write to the House Oversight Committee, the Senate Judiciary Committee, and the Senate and House Armed Services Committees, according to a copy of the letter obtained by The Hill. It's one of those things that's just not necessary, but it would give, if it passed, the DOD and Pete Hegseth almost unilateral authority to decide what the public gets to see, Harper said. The story: Tallarico expands lead over Paxton in new Texas Senate poll. Texas State Representative James Tallarico, the Democratic Senate nominee in Texas, has widened his lead over his Republican opponent, Texas Attorney General Ken Paxton, in a new poll. The results of the Texas Public Opinion Research, or TPOR, survey, which were shared by the Texas Tribune on Tuesday, found Tallarico had a 5 percentage point advantage among likely voters over Paxton ahead of the November election. 45% of respondents in this poll backed the Democratic candidate, compared to 40% who supported the Republican in this race. Neither candidate has broken the 50% mark in polling since they both won their respective primary elections earlier this year. The TPOR survey found that Tallarico leads Paxton among voters without a college degree, a demographic that typically favors Republican candidates. Of the poll's respondents, 53% voted for President Trump and 42% for former Vice President Kamala Harris in the 2024 presidential election. A previous poll conducted by this nonpartisan public opinion research center, after Paxton defeated incumbent Senator John Cornyn, Republican, in the Republican runoff, found Tallarico beating the Attorney General 47% to 44%. Additionally, a New York Times Siena poll from June found the two candidates tied at 47% among likely Texas voters, nearly along party lines. The Texas Senate race has shaped up as one of the most closely watched and expensive midterm races in the country. In the second fundraising quarter, Tallarico's campaign reported raising $28 million, while Paxton's campaign reported $1.6 million. Democratic strategists have expressed optimism about Tallarico's chances in the general election after Cornyn's defeat in May. The nonpartisan Cook Political Report shifted their prediction in the November race from likely Republican to lean Republican after the GOP runoff. A Democrat has not represented Texas in the Senate since former Senator Bob Krueger did so in 1993. The TPOR poll surveyed a total of 1,048 likely voters from July 15 to July 17, with a margin of error of approximately 3.4 percentage points. The story: Trump Senate give tearful goodbye to Lindsey Graham. Former Senator Lindsey Graham, Republican of South Carolina, received an emotional send-off Wednesday at two memorial services where political allies and foes, some of whom had shifted back and forth during the South Carolinian's long career, bid him tribute. "He was a force of nature, and I will miss him greatly," President Trump said at the latter service at Washington National Cathedral, where the political crowd was dominated by Trump administration officials and global leaders, including Israeli Prime Minister Benjamin Netanyahu and Ukrainian President Volodymyr Zelensky. Trump nodded to his friendship with his fellow Republican, which grew from a rivalry when the two were running for the GOP presidential nomination in 2015. "As you remember, Lindsey and I did not exactly get off to the best of starts running against each other," Trump said, recounting how he had publicly given out Graham's cell phone number at a campaign event in response to a political attack. "His phone totally, I don't know what he did with it, but it exploded," the president joked. Graham went on to become one of Trump's strongest allies in the Senate, a major turn given the South Carolina Republicans' previous alliance with former Senator John McCain, Republican of Arizona, who died in 2018 as a firm GOP opponent of Trump. "That was the beginning of a friendship in a way," Trump said of the cell phone episode, "but it was Lindsey who had the last laugh, because while I blew up his phone for one day, we became great friends and Lindsey did not stop calling me for the next 10 years. It was not easy." Earlier in the day, Graham was honored in a memorial service at the Capitol Rotunda, which was attended by lawmakers on both sides of the aisle. Senate leaders, including Vice President Vance, who is also a president of the Senate, and the leaders of both parties, Senators John Thune, Republican of South Dakota, and Chuck Schumer, Democrat of New York, attended the service alongside many other senators from both parties, members of Graham's family, Trump administration officials, current and former staff, the South Carolina U.S. House delegation, and others, including former lawmakers. In the days since Graham's July 11 death, lawmakers on both sides of the aisle have noted the senator's southern charm and ability to work deals with senators from both parties. While Democrats have deep differences with Graham at times on policy, to say nothing of his deep allegiance to, with Trump, testimonies in public of recent weeks suggested it did not get in the way of the personal warmth and respect many felt for. While Democrats have deep differences with Graham at times on policy, to say nothing of his deep allegiance to, with Trump, testimonies in public of recent in recent weeks.

members and other guests placed a hand on the casket briefly before leaving. Vance, while speaking at the service, homed in on Graham's defense of Supreme Court Justice Brett Kavanaugh during his 2018 confirmation process, an episode where some likely still feel some partisan bitterness. Graham defended Kavanaugh over allegations dating to 1982 from Christine Blasey Ford, who accused Kavanaugh of sexually assaulting her at a high school party. Kavanaugh denied the charges and was later confirmed, in part, Vance said, because of Graham's powerful public argument. What he saw happening to Kavanaugh was not a policy disagreement, it was character assassination, the vice president told the bipartisan crowd. Lindsey got as fiery and as passionate as I have ever seen a human being get during a judicial confirmation, and I believe that he saved that nomination. Trump recalled Graham's reputation in Washington as a tough cookie, but one who could get over a political battle. No matter how heated things got in Washington, virtually everyone, Republican or Democrat, like Lindsey, the president said before going off script. Well, not everybody, but it sounds good, he added. Others at the Washington National Cathedral Service included Kavanaugh, Finnish Prime Minister Alexander Stubb, and Fox News host Sean Hannity, who eulogized Graham. Lindsey, he was often unfairly characterized as a warmonger. I've heard that false criticism a lot. It's not true, Hannity said, recalling Graham's desire for lasting peace in the Middle East. Evangelist Franklin Graham and anti-abortion activist Marjorie Danfile Felzer delivered readings, while Graham's niece, Emily Boggs Roberts, in a deeply personal anecdote, revealed that she told her mother and Graham's sister about her second pregnancy the evening Graham died. I have no doubt he knows and is thrilled, she said. Among the Trump administration officials present at the Capitol were Homeland Security Secretary Mark Wayne Mullen, who previously served in the Senate, Small Business Administration Administrator Kelly Loeffler, Energy Secretary Chris Wright, Environmental Protection Agency Administrator Lee Zeldin, Office of Management and Budget Director Russell Vought, Acting Attorney General Todd Blanche, and U.S. Ambassador to the U.N. Mike Waltz. Former House Speaker Kevin McCarthy, Republican of California, was also among the guests. Speakers at both services mentioned Graham's sense of humor and ability to make others laugh, and his staunch support for Israel and Ukraine. Many at the Capitol service were visibly moved to tears. An Army Band brass quintet played, and an Air Force choir sang Christian hymns and patriotic songs throughout as the music soared through the vastness of the Capitol Rotunda. Graham, 71, died of an aortic dissection, according to the medical examiner in Washington, D.C. He had served in the Senate since 2003 and served in the House from 1995 to 2003. Trump appointed Graham's sister, Darlene Graham, to serve in his seat for the remainder of his term and endorsed her to run for the seat in November. Darlene Graham announced she would run for her late brother's seat last week, joining a crowded Republican primary. The story, Senate advances Graham bill to put harsher sanctions on Russia-Iran. The Senate, in a rare bipartisan vote Tuesday night, advanced a bill that would impose harsher sanctions on Russia and buyers of Russian oil and gas than the U.S. has previously enforced and extend existing sanctions on Iran, aiming to economically squeeze the two countries amid ongoing military conflicts. The bill, named for its co-author, the late Senator Lindsey Graham, Republican of South Carolina, has had strong backing from members in both parties for over a year as a way to further penalize Russia over its war in Ukraine. President Trump only recently gave the green light to a version of the legislation and requested that it include increased sanctions on Iran. It advanced on an 86-12 vote. Senator Richard Blumenthal, Democrat of Connecticut, the co-author of the sanctions bill, said the measure is intended to punish China and India for financing Russia's war with their purchases of Russian energy. To be really blunt, China and India are the main culprits here, he told reporters Tuesday night. They purchase the vast majority of oil and gas, they are fueling Russia's war machine, and they are doing us no favors anywhere else in the world. Senator Roger Wicker, Republican of Mississippi, chair of the Armed Services Committee, spoke on the Senate floor in support of the legislation earlier.

0: evening. If we've learned anything about the Russian despot Vladimir Putin over the course of this war, it's that the slaughter of civilians and even his own Russian troops gives him no pause, Wicker said. He disregards human life, but he does prize the strength of his war machine, and for this, Putin relies on his energy sales, and that's what we're getting to with this bill. The Senate approval came immediately after a visit from the Capitol from Ukrainian President Vladimir Zelensky, and a few hours after a memorial service for Graham. Senators had already come to a bipartisan agreement on the bill, with the Iran sanctions included, according to a press release earlier in the day. We are proud to announce an agreement on legislation to stop purchasers of Russian oil and gas from fueling Putin's war machine and to continue restricting the Iranian regime's ability to support terrorism and build its nuclear program, a bipartisan group wrote. The bill did have critics, though some Democrats argued the text legitimized Trump's tariff authority after it was rejected by the Supreme Court, and expressed concerns that the sanctions outlined in the bill are weak. 10 Democrats voted against the bill, along with Senator Bernie Sanders of Vermont, an independent who caucuses with Democrats. Senator Rand Paul, Republican of Kentucky, also voted no. Senator Peter Welch, Democrat of Vermont, who voted against advancing the measure, spoke on the floor just after the vote to defend the legislation, but called for it to be further amended to limit the tariff authority given to the executive branch. Welch said Graham would have been able to convince Trump to use the power narrowly, but without him, the bill's language must be more specific. There is a fatal absence of specificity as to what countries could be considered facilitators or what conduct or the extent of that conduct that would constitute being a facilitator, Welch said. In effect, this would be a blanket delegation of congressional tariff authority to the executive, all in the name of targeting a facilitator that the executive could target and tariff any country for any reason. Senator Raphael Warnock, Democrat of Georgia, told The Hill before the vote that he hoped to make improvements to the bill down the road, although he ended up voting for the procedural motion. We have to hold Putin to account, Warnock said, but this bill in its current form gives the president a wide margin in the continuing advancement of his tariff regime, and I don't have much evidence that he's going to do what we need him to do. The sanctions will target Russian officials, oligarchs, and their family members and other individuals supporting Russia against Ukraine, as well as banks, financial institutions, and the Russian shadow fleet, a clandestine network of ships Russia uses to transport crude oil and evade sanctions. It also allows Trump to impose targeted tariffs on imports from the top five importers of Russian oil and gas, which targets China and the top five countries that help Russia evade oil sanctions. A new provision extends a sanction authority for Iran's financial and weapons industries, which was enacted in 1996 and was set to expire at the end of this year. Graham's death earlier this month lent the bill renewed momentum, along with signals from Trump that he has shifted support toward Kyiv in light of continued aggression from Russian President Vladimir Putin. Lawmakers say the bill is also a way to honor Graham, who was one of the most staunch supporters of Ukraine in Congress. Tuesday's Senate vote is just the first in a series the upper chamber would need to take before sending the bill to the House, but the strong bipartisan result is expected to give it the momentum to pass before the extended August recess. The lower chamber would then take it up when lawmakers return from recess in September. House Democrats, whose support will almost certainly be needed to pass the measure, have expressed some of the same concerns as their Senate colleagues. Senator Jeanne Shaheen, Democrat of New Hampshire, one of the bill's authors and ranking member of the Senate Foreign Relations Committee, said she's planning to work with Democrats in the House to bring them around and address their concerns. I think we have time to continue to engage them, to let them know there's a lot of misunderstanding about what's in this narrowly constructed bill, because people are still looking at the bill that was first introduced. So I think we need to provide that background information, she said. We need to talk to folks about what their concerns are, and we've got some time to do that because the House is not coming back for a while. While the bill is expected to gain the votes it needs, Democrat opposition risks deepening partisanship on U.S. policy toward Ukraine. In June, Democrats passed a separate bill offering military support to Ukraine and sanctions on Russia, called the Ukraine Support Act, with only four Republicans. Representative Gregory Meeks, Democrat of New York, the author of that bill, has argued against the Graham-Russia sanctions bill. This is not so much a sanctions bill as it is a massive backdoor authority for President Trump to impose more tariffs, he said shortly after the bill's introduction. The sanctions the bill does contain are entirely at Donald Trump's discretion, and he has made clear repeatedly that he would rather waive sanctions on Russia than impose new ones. The story: Rogers holds double-digit lead over El Sayed, tied with Stevens in Michigan Senate poll. Presumptive Republican nominee former Representative Mike Rogers of Michigan comfortably leads progressive Abdul El Sayed and is neck and neck with Representative Haley Stevens, Democrat of Michigan, in new polling just 1 week out from the Michigan Senate primary. A Michigan education survey, which was conducted by the Glenn Gariff Group and Commission for Michigan Education Association and business leaders from Michigan, shows Rogers beating El Sayed by 10 points in a hypothetical matchup. 11% of respondents were undecided. Stevens barely edges out Rogers in a head-to-head, with the congresswoman receiving close to 46% and the Michigan Republican notching 45% support. A separate 9% were undecided. Given the polling falls within the survey's margin of error of 4 points, Stevens and Rogers are essentially tied in the hypothetical Senate race. The nonpartisan election handicapper Cook Political Report rates the open Michigan Senate race as a toss-up, and Republicans are looking to flip the seat left open by retiring Senator Gary Peters, Democrat. El Sayed and Stevens have been locked in a bitter battle for the Democratic Senate nomination to take on Rogers, who faces no primary challengers, in November. The primary is Tuesday. The Glenn Gariff Group noted in their survey that Stevens and Rogers received nearly identical support among independent voters, with about 40% and 39% respectively. But the pollster noted that Rogers holds a hefty nearly 28-point lead over El Sayed among independents. Stevens also holds a 31-point lead over black voters against El Sayed. Recent polling has shown Stevens gaining ground against the former Wayne County Health Director, though some Democratic-aligned polls show El Sayed still performing better. Several prominent Democrats, most recently Governor Gretchen Whitmer, Democrat, have issued endorsements for Stevens. Many party leaders see Stevens, a centrist, as the more electable candidate compared with El Sayed, who is backed by Senator Bernie Sanders, independent of Vermont, and Representative Alexandria Ocasio-Cortez, Democrat of New York. Rogers narrowly lost to Senator Alyssa Slotkin, Democrat of Michigan, in 2024, and Democrats are concerned that a weak candidate in the primary could pose problems at the ballot box. The latest polling is likely to put pressure on the party to further coalesce around the congresswoman. Stevens and El Sayed faced off in their second one-on-one debate Monday evening, hitting each other with familiar attacks on corporate influence and support for Israel. The story: Boeing takes $280 million hit on troubled Air Force One program. Boeing's contract to replace two aging Air Force One planes, a program that is now 4 years behind schedule, lost the defense contractor $280 million in the second quarter of 2026, according to its latest earnings report released on Tuesday. The company inked a contract with the U.S. government in President Trump's first term to produce two military versions of the Boeing 747. The original delivery of the aircraft was set for 2024, but has since been delayed until at least 2028, with billions of dollars in cost overruns for Boeing. In an internal email sent to Boeing employees on Tuesday, CEO Kelly Ortberg wrote that the contractor is adding significant resources to deliver the aircraft by 2028, CNN reported. Production and certification expenses created the $280 million in extra costs in the 3 months ending in June, according to Boeing. The program's total cost overruns are currently more than $3.1 billion, with Boeing footing the bill, according to the outlet. The report makes another case of ballooning price tag in the saga to retrofit the two Boeing 747s, which began in 2018 after Trump pushed then-CEO David Calhoun to sign a contract that capped the cost to American taxpayers at $3.9 billion, the deal that has since been modified to roughly $4.5 billion. Trump last year pointed to the delayed timeline in arguing a Qatari gifted jet could serve as an interim plane, but that effort has come with its own cost overruns and headaches, including a lack of certain safety features that forced Trump to fly into Turkey for a NATO summit on the new aircraft, but out on the old Air Force One. The Secret Service reportedly pressed Trump to switch planes over fears it was not fully equipped to handle security threats. The Qatari aircraft also required hundreds of millions of dollars to retrofit with new power systems, electrical wiring, and other technology for secure communications and self-defense. Boeing's total second quarter loss was $428 million, adding to a $7 million loss in the first quarter. The story: Zelensky asks senators for air defenses, tells them Ukraine is winning war. Ukrainian President Volodymyr Zelensky met with senators in the Capitol on Tuesday to press his case for additional U.S. support for Ukraine, specifically anti-ballistic missiles, and to emphasize his country's gains in the war against Russia. The meeting occurred shortly before senators voted to advance legislation further sanctioning Russia and imposing steep tariffs on countries that purchase Russian energy. "This bill is very important. Sanctions pressure on Russia is very important," Zelensky told reporters in the Capitol following the meeting. "It's not only about money, how to stop Russia financing this war, but it's also a big signal to Europe, big signal to Ukraine, big support of our people," Zelensky said. The meeting lasted for over an hour, and the Ukrainian president was joined by Finland's president, Alexander Stubb. Both leaders were in D.C. attending the memorial services for the late Senator Lindsey Graham, Republican of South Carolina. Graham was the driving force behind the Russia sanctions bill and had reached a breakthrough with the White House to gain President Trump's support for the legislation shortly before his sudden death earlier this month. Senator Katie Britt, Republican of Alabama, said Zelensky and Stubb said the sanctions bill's passage is essential to hold Putin to account financially, but also morale, and showing that we're ready to see this result. Senators said the Ukrainian leader also gave lawmakers an update on the battlefield situation, where Russia has been pushed onto its back foot from Ukraine's increasing use of drones at the front line and to strike Russian oil facilities and military targets deep inside the country. Senator Roger Wicker, Republican of Mississippi, said that Zelensky realizes we're not out of the woods yet. "The momentum is in Ukraine's favor, but winter's coming on in just a few months, and there's much more to do. Fighting is expected to continue in the winter without a breakthrough toward a ceasefire, and Ukrainians suffered last winter under brutal attacks on their electrical grid and energy facilities as Russia tried to freeze them in their homes." Senator John Hoeven, Republican of North Dakota, leaving the meeting, said Zelensky had asked specifically for more anti-ballistic missiles in the short term while awaiting more tech from NATO countries expected next year. Zelensky also stressed Ukraine's success with drone warfare against the Russians. "Overall, they're doing very well," Hoeven said. "They're inflicting much more casualties on the Russians than the Russians are on the Ukrainians. The ratio is like 8-1, which is remarkable." Hoeven said he asked Zelensky specifically about recruiting troops, to which Zelensky replied that his military is raising about 30,000 recruits a month to Russia's 40,000, but making up for the gap in technology. The tone of the meeting was upbeat, Hoeven said, a more so than Zelensky's previous visits to the capital because Ukraine has changed the tenor of the war with its technological advances. Zelensky has long said that Ukraine needs air defense systems to counter Russian ballistic missiles. In an interview with Sky News this week, Zelensky said that sanctions have failed to impact Russia's ability to ramp up its ballistic missile production. Ukraine's domestic production allows us to drown down drones and many other things, but we can't shoot down ballistic missiles, he said in the interview. Though the sanctions legislation also came up during the meeting, according to Hovind and Justice, Zelensky encouraged senators to vote for it, saying any squeeze on Russia will help.
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4: Hello, everyone. My name is Maggie from the Talking Information Center. Today is Tuesday, the 20th of July, and I'll be reading from the Senior Program. The first article is called Social Security Funding Crises Loom, says trustees. Medicare also faces shortfalls within the decade. The trust funds that may help for Social Security will be depleted in 2034 unless Congress acts to provide more funding for the program vital to the financial security of older Americans. Those overseeing the program reported to lawmakers. The trustees' annual report to Congress released in early June kept the year the program would see the surpluses exhausted unchanged from last year's report. This should be a wake-up call. Congress needs to act, Dr. Michia Minter-Jordan, AARP CEO, and in a statement, Americans have worked hard and paid into Social Security but their entire lives, and they deserve to count on it when they retire. Meanwhile, Medicare trustees reported that funding helping to pay Part A, which includes inpatient hospital stays, will be unable to meet all the costs by mid-2033. 3 months earlier than last year's projection. Social Security provides payments to 71 million beneficiaries and is primarily funded by payroll taxes levied on the U.S. workers and employers. If lawmakers don't act before the trust funds are depleted, the federal tax revenue flowing into Social Security will cover only 83% of the benefits. Potential option for Congress to avoid shortfalls for Social Security and Medicare including raising payroll taxes and reducing benefits. The trustees say acting sooner rather than later will be broaden the range of solutions and allow any changes to be phased in. Congress last made major adjustments to Social Security financial structure in 1983. Accelerating an increase in the payroll tax and raising the full retirement age from 65 to 67, among other steps. Those changes were designed to allow the program to build up a large surplus as income revenue would outpace the payments to beneficiaries. But in recent years, as the birth rates have declined and retiree population has grown, the equation has flipped. Since 2021, Social Security has been paying out more each year to recipients than it collects in revenue in interest and accrues on their funds, reducing the surplus built over decades. Lawmakers have long known the rough deadline for addressing Social Security finances, such as Gopi Shah Goda, Director of Retirement Security Project at the Brookings Institution of Washington, D.C., think tank. Since the early 2010s, the trust has projected a depletion date between 2033 and 2036. But the years of congressional inaction have narrowed the window for a solution, she says. AARP opposes any changes that cut American Social Security payments, whether by reducing the COLA, C-O-L-A, cost of living adjustment, privatization, or raising the retirement age, says Nancy Lamont, AARP's executive voice, vice president, and chief advocacy and engagement officer. Next article is sharper medical bills and how to avoid them. Get health care that doesn't cost an arm and a leg. Last fall, Karen Miller drove herself to a freestanding emergency center near Chattanooga, Tennessee. She had mistakenly taken an extra dose of her blood pressure medication, and she was worried. They told me I needed to be under observation for the next 12 months and transport me to the nearby hospital by ambulance, said Miller, 62, a retired pediatrician. Although Miller and Karen Miller's blood pressure had fallen low, she was fine, but her bill wasn't. The two-mile ride cost her $3,618. My jaw dropped, she says. I thought it was a mistake. Out of network ambulance that had taken her to the hospital, and her health insurance covered only her plan in network for $266. She was on the hook for the rest for $3,352 of it. Unexpected medical bills like Karen Miller's are straining the budget of Americans, saying researchers and consumer advocates. These charges have explained why 13% of American ages 50 to 64 and 7% of Americans 65 plus carry medical debt, according to AARP report. They have been so harmful to your health, not just for your wallet. Fear of high out-of-pocket costs prompts 35% of ages between 50 to 64 and 17% of age 65 in order to skip or postpone health care. The nonprofit research group, the KFF, found recently it is very difficult for people to know in advance what their health insurance covers, what the price of care will be, and what the responsibilities for that bill would be, says Patricia Kalmar, Senior Director for Health Care Campaigns at the nonprofit advocacy group PIRG. Here's how to know about your five pricey medical charges that can catch you off guard and how to protect yourself against them. Surprise ambulance bills. The No Surprises Act of 2020 protects patients from sky-high out-of-network charges for emergency care and for non-emergency care at an in-network hospital. Well, one set of expenses included emergency ground ambulance transportation to a hospital and non-emergency transport from one medical facility to another. As a result, hundreds of thousands of commercially insured Americans may be ending up with a big ambulance bills each year. On average, you could pay $734 for a private sector transport, according to the 2023 Health Affairs Study. Kalmar has seen bills as high as $10,000. What can you do? First, verify your ambulance bill reflects any payment for your insurer. If it doesn't, tell the ambulance to submit the payment. After insurer has been made his payment, get an itemized bill from the ambulance services and look for errors. For a large between facility bill, ask the emergency room for a letter indicating the medical need for the ambulance. Then ask your health plan to cover more. A tactic might work. Also, the ambulance service may give a cash discount, agree to a lower fee, or offer a payment plan. Karen Miller, for example, got her charge cut by $1,200, which she paid off in $50 a month. Don't ignore a bill. It could end up with a collection agency, even in court, Kelmer says. 24 states have laws addressing surprise ambulance bills, but protection vary by state. For example, not all covered non-emergency transport. And these laws apply only to state-regulated plans, explains Jim Holley, School of Public Policy at Georgetown University. You're in no position to ask for an in-network ambulance in emergency, but you should request one if available for non-emergency transport, says Kelma. Bills on high deductible health plans. 42% of America with private health insurance are in high deductible plans, HDHPS, requiring them to pay full price for the medical health care until they meet their annual deductibles. For HDHP, high deductible health plans, the annual deductible is at least $1,700 for an individual or $3,400 for a family. Even people on the Medicare face large deductibles that can lead to big bills, including a $1,736 deductible for a stay in hospital or skilled nursing facility coming more than 60 days after the prior stay. Though high deductibles generally mean lower monthly premiums, they also expose you to sudden wallet emptying medical expenses. When you get the bill with a high deductible plan, it can be large, such as $250 for a doctor visit instead of $40 copay, said Rishi Gidwani, associate professor in the University of Colorado Department of Medicine Division Healthcare Policy and Research. A medical crisis like cancer diagnosis or injury could generate thousands of dollars in sudden bills for tests and treatments before hitting the deductible. High deductibles can cause people to skimp on needed care, Gawani says. In 2024, JAMA Network Open Study of people with diabetes, for example, people with HDHPs, high deductible health plans, were 15% more likely to have a stroke, 35% more likely to be hospitalized for heart failure, and more than twice as likely to go blind or have end renal disease. What can you do? Some HDHPs come with health savings accounts that allow you to save tax-free to cover medical bills. Some employers contribute to these accounts too. You can also take advantage of free wellness visits and health screening, which many people enroll in HDHP skip. Facility fees. As more doctors' practices are absorbed into the hospital system, more patients are billed for facility fees by primary care doctors and specialists, the Healthcare Cost Institute reported in 2025. In many cases, the bill comes weeks or months after your visit, so it's hard to budget for, says John Hargraves, HCCI manager or aging director of data and strategy and analytics. We're starting to see facility fees charged to patients who are in doctor's office miles away from the hospital, getting regular checkups or an allergy shot, or even a televisit from home, says Kalmar. Those fees can range from $50 to thousands of dollars, she adds. They may not be covered in part or at all by insurance. Medicare enrollees must have to pay a portion of the facility fee, too. In 2025, PIRG report, however, found no evidence that charging hospital fees for outpatient care improved patients' outcome. What can you do? Before a medical visit, call the office, ask whether there's facility fee and how much it is, Kama said. If they don't know, ask if the hospital owns the practice and check that the hospital's billing department and check with the hospital billing department. In some states, health systems are required to post a notice about the fees, she says. Unpredictable hospital costs. Insurer negotiated rates for hospital procedure are rising faster than inflation. They also vary among health plans and among hospitals in the same plan. In 2025, for example, the Congressional Research Service noted that the insurer's rates for a major knee or hip replacement with complication vary from $19,599 to $102,369 across different Dallas hospitals. And if you have to pay 20% of the co-insurance for the procedure, a $10,000 difference between the hospital A and hospital B could mean paying $2,000 more, said Yang Wang, an assistant research professor at Johns Hopkins and Bloomberg School of Public Health. What can you do? A higher hospital bill doesn't mean better care. Check prices on hospitals' websites. But although hospitals are required by law to post them, not all they all do. If hospital doesn't show prices online, call a billing office. I considered paying cash. In 2023, a study of 70 hospital procedures across the U.S., Yang Wang and the team found the hospital's cash prices for procedures were less than or equal to the medical insurance negotiated rates nearly half the time. Thus, patients with an HDHP, high deductible health plan, who are likely to meet their deductible might save money by not going through their insurer and by paying cash price instead. Expensive tests, lab work and imaging tests can be far costlier in the hospital outpatient center than an independent test site. But patients are often unaware of affordable alternatives or feeling obligated to use the hospital facility. A 2024 HCCI report found that the general health panel, the median hospital price was $129 compared to $31 at a physician office. Imaging rates can also vary widely. A 2021 study in the Journal of Health Economics found that the average patient out-of-pocket cost for a lower leg MRI was $307. If the patient went to the lowest price provider within an hour, their cost would be on the average of $171. And what can you do? Check online hospital prices. Let's see if your insurer has price estimates and try calling independent lab tests and imaging centers. Ask the doctor whether there's a good reason to get a test at a hospital facility rather than a lower-paced center. Asking for the potential cost of care when it's recommended, not afterward, when you get the bill, is one of the few things patients can do to avoid unexpected medical bills. Hargrave says, it might feel awkward, but it's worth it. The next article is called Discovering Key Truths About Aging. The AARP's Public Policy Institute has helped shape the lives of older Americans for 40 years. When AARP was making the case to Congress that allowing Medicare to negotiate drug prices with lower prescription costs for older Americans, experts said the data was needed to keep back the arguments. So the AARP Public Policy Institute, a nationally respected think tank working inside the association, produced reports documenting how rapid increase in prescription drug prices was harming people where they were struggling to affordable life-saving medications. The work of the PPI helped transfer complex data into a clear and convincing story that swayed Congress and ultimately benefited millions of older Americans. Established in 1985, the PPI focused on the research and development of policy related to financial security, caregiving, Social Security, and health care. The work helps AARP advocates for these issues in Washington, D.C., and in state houses across the country. We analyze data and policy so that the AARP can speak with strong voice about the needs of adults 50-plus. We look at how to solve problems as they relate to our members and people in need, says Alan Weil, the Senior Vice President of Public Policy at AARP, who leads PPI. When AARP takes position, it's grounded in analysis of the needs of the population. We understand how policy is made and what it takes to make policy effective. Some issues with PPI reports brings into focus financial security. About 56 million Americans lack access to employer-provided retirement benefits. This led to PPI help shape the creation of state-sponsored automatic individual retirement accounts programs, which enroll employees in retirement savings plans if their workplace does not offer some. So far, 17 states have approved the auto IRA programs, with others in the process of implementation. The PPI, which is a public policy institute, is also produces state-by-state facts sheets about AARP's advocates and volunteer meetings and with Congress to defend Social Security from cuts. In an aim to avert fraud from AARP, BankSafe, a free online training program for employees of financial institutions that helps them detect and stop the financial exploitation of older adults. The program has prevented the loss of an estimate of $560 million since the inception in 2019. In healthcare, the Public Policy Institute examines health issues that matter most to older Americans. It has a series of reports called the RX Price Watch, which has tracked prescription drug prices trends since 2004. The reports provide evidence that report policies such as Medicare price negotiation and a new out-of-pocket spending gap for Medicare drug plans, which AARP advocated for and became part of a 2022 law. The Public Policy Institute also addressed the concerns of family caregivers, researching the key role they play. The Public Policy Institute study laid the groundwork for the Caregiver Advice Record Enabled Care Act, which established a bipartisan model now adopted by more than 40 states in the District of Columbia to better support caregivers which loved ones is discharged from the hospital. The public policy institute created this issue on housing in livable communities and created the AARP Livable Index, a tool that millions of Americans have used to elevate how well their neighborhoods support people of all ages. The Public Policy Institute has also developed legislation to support accessory dwelling units, separate housing in the same lot as a main residence, which offer flexible options that enable aging in place. About 20 states have enacted laws to allow them. The Public Policy Institute adapts with the times. For future research, will focus on lowering utility costs, making homeowners insurance more affordable, and monitoring artificial intelligence. Before politicians start talking about something, we make sure AARP has the data to understand the needs of people 50 plus, Weil says. Next article. Social Security remains a lifeline. Social Security is a lifeline for many, including Deborah Alford, 70, who lives in Cumberland. When Alford was 12 years old, her father was a victim of vehicle homicide. Shortly after, she and her mother began receiving survivor benefits from the Social Security Administration, which helped them pay rent, buy groceries, and make car payments. That Social Security check made all the difference in us because we were able to survive, said Deborah Alford. About 375,800 Mainers received payments for Social Security Administration in December 2024, according to the agency. When retirement gets the most attention, payments are also made to people with disabilities and survivors. Most recipients fell between the ages of 18 and 64, but about 5% were children. This August marks the program's 91st anniversary, which AARP Maine will be celebrating with ice cream socials and other events across the state. And on Friday, August 14th, an event will be held at the Francis Perkins Center in Newcastle, honoring Perkins' lasting legacy as a lead architect of Social Security. Perkins adopted Maine as her home and is buried in Newcastle. As Secretary of Labor during Franklin Delano Roosevelt's presidency, Perkins led the passage of the Social Security Act, establishing old age pensions, unemployment insurance, and survivor benefits for American workers. As Deborah continues, a retired data network engineer says she was able to continue during Social Security through college. She is not sure she would have been able to go to college were it not for the monthly checks. I certainly would not have been able to leave college with no school in debt, which is a huge deal, she says. That's all the time we have for today. I'm Maggie, and I thank you for listening to the Senior Program Magazine at the Talking Information Center.
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Good morning, and welcome to today's AM Update. Today is Thursday, July 30th. I'm Billy Walker. John Shea will return to us next month. Let us begin today's AM Update with the Commuter Rail Update. Here is the Commission Commuter Update for Thursday, July 30th, 2026. From Subway Services. 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Riders can also use commuter rail and existing bus routes as alternatives. Regular services will resume on July 31st. Alternative service options during the work on Red Line between Alewife and Park Street on July 21st through July 30th. 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All shuttle buses are accessible to riders with disabilities. However, the majority of buses used during weekdays will be lift-equipped coach-style buses. Accessible van service will also be available on weekdays between Alewife and Park Street for those who prefer it. Riders should see station personnel to request this service. The majority of shuttle bus service on weekends are low-floor ramp buses. 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They will run every 15 minutes. 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Riders can use bus routes 69, 87, 88, 89, 91, and 109 from Davis Square, Harvard Square, and Central Square to connect with the Green Line's Medford and Tufts and Union Square branches. 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Regular fares should be purchased for travel beyond Porter. Travel times. Riders using shuttle bus service should budget ample extra travel time. A rider traveling between Alewife and Park Street should budget at least 70 minutes of travel time in addition to their regular commute. From Green Line C Branch, westbound outbound trains will not stop at Summit Avenue from Monday, July 20th through Friday, August 7th. Riders may board or exit at Coolidge Corner or Brandon Hall, which are each 0.2 miles away, a 4 to 6 minute walk. Affected direction, westbound. Affected stations, Summit Avenue. From Bus Services, Route 88 is experiencing delays of about 25 minutes due to traffic. SL2 is detoured weekdays from 6 p.m. until end of service and skipping Northern Ave at Tide Street. Closest outbound stops are Northern Ave at Harbor Street and 23 Dry Dock Ave. Closest inbound stops are Dry Dock Ave at Design Center Place and Northern Ave opposite from Harbor Street. Detour ongoing. Route 16 is detoured from 10 p.m. to 6 a.m. Thursdays through Sundays due to construction. Outbound connections are Blue Hill Ave at Columbia Road and Morton Street at Shattuck Hospital. Inbound connections are Morton Street at Arbor Way and Old Road at Ellington Street. Detour upcoming. Route 41 will be detoured from 9 a.m. to 4 p.m. on Sunday, August 2nd, for JP Open Streets. Service will skip all stops between Jackson Square Station and Center Street at Elliott Street or 775 Elliott Street. Riders can use the Orange Line as an alternative. Detour ongoing. Route 45 detoured from 10 p.m. to 6 a.m. on Thursday through Sunday until further notice due to construction. Connections can be made at Old Road at Ellington Street or Blue Hill Ave.
Stop Move McGrath Highway at Poplar Street outbound has been temporarily relocated to the front of the Mercedes-Benz dealership due to construction. Affected routes 80, 87, 88. Stop closure ongoing. Washington Street at Washington Terre inbound and Washington Street at Miriam Street outbound is closed through August 10th due to construction. The closest inbound stop is Washington Street at Boston Street. The closest outbound stop is Washington Street at Medford Street. Stop move ongoing, Woburn Street at Lowell Street. Reading Square stopped has moved due to a safety issue with the nearby railroad crossings. Riders can board a bus at the Main Street at Lowell Street stop, 250 feet away, for inbound and outbound service. Lynn Parking Garage is partially closed, but has sufficient parking capacity to accommodate daily demand. From the Commuter Rail Services section, New Bedford Line Train 2002 from New Bedford is operating 5 to 15 minutes behind schedule between Middleborough and South Station. Affected stations: Middleborough, Bridgewater, Campello, Brockton, Montello, Holbrook, Randolph, Braintree, Quincy Center, JFK, UMass, and South Station. Franklin Line Train 704 from Forge Park and 495 is operating 10 to 20 minutes behind schedule between Reedville and South Station. Affected stations: Forest Hills, Ruggles, Back Bay, and South Station. Providence Line Train 802 from Providence is operating 5 to 15 minutes behind schedule between Canton Junction and South Station. Affected stations: Canton Junction, Route 128, Ruggles, Back Bay, and South Station. Stoughton Line Train 904 from Stoughton is operating 5 to 15 minutes behind schedule between Hyde Park and South Station. Shuttle upcoming from Wednesday, August 5th through Tuesday, August 11th, service between Worcester and Grafton will be replaced by shuttle bus to accommodate track improvement work. Diagram showing shuttle buses replacing service between Worcester and Grafton from August 5th through the 11th. Tuesday, August 11th, service between Worcester and Grafton will be replaced by shuttle bus to accommodate track improvement work. Diagram showing shuttle buses replacing service.

0: Ducks, George's Island. Delays. Higham Hull Ferry, due to a vessel substitution, some trips on the F2H Higham Hull route will depart from an alternate location at Long Wharf North. Some trips are subject to be 5 to 10 minutes delay. Ferry personnel will be available to provide guidance. Quick notice. Lynn Ferry, passengers may experience uncomfortable conditions and possible cancellations today, July 30th, due to rough seas. And from the Elevators and Escalators Access Alert section, Alewife Escalator 351 from Main Concourse to Platform is unavailable due to maintenance. Alewife Escalator 354 from Main Concourse to Garage Level 2 is unavailable due to maintenance. Ashmount Escalator 437 from Ashmount Platform to Peabody Square Busway is unavailable due to maintenance. Central Escalator 360 from Alewife Platform to Street is unavailable due to maintenance. Courthouse Escalator 418 from Lobby to Seaport Boulevard, Van Pier Boulevard is unavailable due to maintenance. Downtown Crossing Escalator 113 from Alewife Platform to Holly Street is unavailable due to maintenance. Fields Corner Elevator closed. Fields Corner Elevator 958, Paid Lobby to Ashmount Platform is unavailable due to maintenance. To exit the train at Shawmut, then take an Alewife bound train to Field Corners and use Fields Corner Elevator 957. To board, use Fields Corner Elevator 957 to access the Alewife platform. Take an Alewife bound train to Savin Hill, then transfer to an Ashmount bound train. From JFK UMass Escalator 322 from Ashmount platform to Columbia Road is unavailable due to maintenance. Lynn Elevators 929 Street to Parking Garage and 930 Street to Parking Garage are unavailable until further notice. Please use the accessible parking spaces on the ground level of the garage while the elevators are out of service. South Station Escalator 388 from Lobby to CSA area is unavailable due to maintenance. 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Wood Island Elevator closure. Wood Island Elevator 889 from Bowdoin platform to pedestrian bridge is unavailable due to maintenance. To access the Wonderland platform or Lowell Street from Bowdoin platform, take a Bowdoin bound train to airport, then transfer to the Wonderland bound train and exit at Wood Island. 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Now we check in with Andrew LaPointe himself with your Safe Disabled Traveler Notebook. Andrew, good morning.
1: Good morning, Billy, and to TIC listeners. This is Andrew J. LaPointe with the Safe Disabled Traveler Notebook for today, Thursday, July 30th, 2026. Okay, it's very possible that the Salem Ferry, and some of you that plan on taking the Salem Ferry on Blaney Street there, know that it's very possible, depending on the weather, you know, and how bad it is, they could cancel the ferry, for the day, okay? So they're going to play it by ear and everything else. So just keep that in mind if you're one of the Salem Ferry travelers there, okay, to go to Boston or back and forth. All right, and also Mira will be is scheduled to be on Summer Street today, but Mira seems to cancel and not tell anybody, okay? So they're not one that really will be working in the rain. They just don't, seem to

0: tell everybody they're not going to show up. Okay, so just but keep in mind that they are scheduled today. They did order a safety officer, and that is on the Jefferson Avenue side of Summer Street. Okay, and Grenice is they're diehard, so they'll be there could be a major snowstorm, and they'll still be out there. So, but they'll be back on Purchase Street, and that is off of Rollins and Hanson, filtrated up past around the hill there. Okay, so Purchase Street, Henry Street, Wall Street, and that general area there. They'll be there most likely. It's pretty much guaranteed, okay? So, but there will be a safety officer there to keep you out of harm's way and to maintain the margin of safety of anybody that needs a helping hand there. All right? And there was a plumbing firm that will be working for a few hours, probably until around noontime today, and that is at 45 Jefferson Avenue. It's the former Linsky and Sons construction firm, okay? And I think it's kind of like a landscaping firm that's utilizing the space over there, okay, at this point. So that's 45 Jefferson Avenue. You should have no problem navigating the area, but there will be a safety officer there for whatever reason they need to be there for, but it's a plumbing firm that's going to be working there. So, but and that's it.
1: Thank you, Andrew. Now we take a look at today's headlines from the Boston Globe and the Boston Herald. Starting off with headlines from the Boston Globe, Convention Center chief pulls out of deal. Barrows face pressure after landing $2 billion contract to build Springfield Courthouse. Clancy jury hears horror of 911 call. Ex-husband allowed to leave before tape played. The makeovers of their lives. With a new look, women feel the support they need after incarceration. On the mend and grateful to be back, and no sense of urgency with state's report on guardians. And over to the Boston Herald's headlines. Selling out, convention head drops stake in $2 billion court deal. Arresting concerns, secret safety confab held at City Hall. And from the Lindsay Clancy trial, she killed the kids. Court hears shocking 911 call. Our newspaper coverage begins this morning with the Wall Street Journal at 8 a.m., the Boston Globe at 9, the Boston Herald at 10, the Washington Post at 11, and the New York Times at noon. Let's check in now with your latest weather forecast. Here is today's weather forecast on the Talking Information Center. Today, there will be a 70% chance of showers and patchy fog with degrees high near 70. And then later tonight, there will be a 30% chance of showers and patchy fog with degrees low around 60. The sun will rise today at 5:36 a.m. and the sun will set today at 8:06 p.m. Stay tuned for more on the Talking Information Center. Here are last night's lottery numbers. From the numbers game, midday winning numbers are 5, 0, 1, 5. Evening winning numbers are 0, 8, 8, 1. From Mass Cash, midday winning numbers are 3, 5, 10, 33, 34. Evening winning numbers are 4, 10, 12, 28, 30. 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And from Megabucks, winning numbers are 4, 5, 14, 19, 37, 39. And we wrap up AM Update with Julie, bringing you your horoscope, this day in history, science update, and today's program schedule. Julie, good morning.
2: Good morning. This is your horoscope for Thursday, July 30th. Aries, stay up to date by studying current events, trends, and local happenings. Rather than striking out on your own, find ways to stand out while still fitting in. Don't be surprised if you encounter a few copycats, as everyone will be eager to experiment with their image and art. Make these vibes work in your favor mid-afternoon, pushing the limits of the ideas and projects you've been working on. The interest you generate could lead to free promotion or interesting opportunities to collaborate. Taurus, you'll need a creative mind and laser-sharp focus to keep up with today's fast-paced energy. The Aquarius moon travels through the sector of your chart that governs success, bringing fierce competition your way. Though reliability is a valued trait within most industries, so is innovation and modern thinking. 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Boldness is rewarded this afternoon, but you should avoid taking on unsustainable workloads. If you must choose between making a quick impression and methodically building your reputation, it might be wise to select the latter. Gemini, even small sparks can trigger massive wildfires. Explore kernels of inspiration to the fullest extent, stirring up innovative and ingenious ideas. If you're not afraid to experiment and stand apart from the crowd, it will be easier to find your true voice. Authenticity is an invaluable tool for growing your own following. Themes around inclusivity also come into play. When you make others feel welcome, they're more likely to support and promote your work. A burst of passion gives you the courage to take leaps of faith once Mars activates this afternoon. Cancer, you're not afraid to move at your own pace, no matter how often people accuse you of rushing or wasting time. However, situations will evolve quickly under the Aquarius moon, forcing you to make big decisions that require bold action. Romantic commitments, broken agreements, or new contracts could arise suddenly, changing the trajectory of your life. You're also asked to continue forward or back away from the relationships or negotiations that have lingered in limbo for too long. Follow your instincts and trust that you will end up on the right path mid-afternoon, even if the road ahead seems unclear. Leo, allow yourself to navigate the world with rose-colored glasses, so to speak. You deserve a reprieve from the shadowy side of humanity as the moon moves through Aquarius and your solar seventh house. Encounters with kindred spirits could arise, and your carefree attitude will make it easier for new friends to let their guards down. Innocent flirtations may quickly evolve into something more serious. Some romantic developments might throw you for a loop, especially when you feel attracted to someone who isn't your usual type. Follow passions wherever they lead you later today. Virgo, a lot can happen in 24 hours, especially when the moon moves through revolutionary Aquarius. Don't be surprised if the universe takes you for a ride, but try not to lose perspective on important commitments, details, or tasks. Keep close watch on your responsibilities and your work environment by mid-afternoon. Chaos could erupt at any moment, forcing you to act quickly as others scramble to make sense of what's happening. If you're able to catch errors before they spiral into something bigger, you might find yourself on the fast track to success. Libra, you don't always like to show off, but when you do, others can't help but revel in your brilliance. Fight boredom and take up space wherever you go. Though many of your decisions will be in service of your ego or passion projects, those near you won't seem to mind. In fact, your efforts could inspire peers to pursue their own interests with more gusto. Remember that confidence can be contagious. Help the people around you understand what makes them special, and your shine will grow increasingly brighter. Scorpio, ease up on yourself and your loved ones to simply enjoy life. As the moon moves through Aquarius and your solar fourth house, you're poised for an unpredictable and somewhat chaotic day. Bickering with family and friends won't alleviate stressors that arise. However, finding time to laugh with your favorite people will make it easier to put things into perspective, and problems won't seem so big after all. Having loyal companions by your side will also come in handy whenever your hands are full. Grab a partner and knock out to-do lists at record speed this afternoon. Sagittarius, you'll have a chance to separate logic from emotion to find a healthy middle ground. The Aquarius moon will be illuminating and educational, helping you pick through information that's been available to you all along. This detached approach to understanding your feelings and those of those around you won't always be accessible, but it can help you discover new tools to help you navigate life's ups and downs. Discuss these revelations with your closest companions this afternoon. Passions heat up within matters of the heart, as your partner will feel seen and supported. Capricorn, a strange world surrounds you as the moon moves through Aquarius, helping you pick up on new details. Watch for people, items, or even animals that seem out of place, as they likely have an interesting story to tell. When you don't have access to background information, allow the imagination to paint its own narrative. Notice recurring or striking symbolism that follows, and determine whether it holds significance in your everyday affairs. You'll feel inspired to tackle fresh ventures that may lead to monetary rewards this afternoon. Just remember that you must perfect specialized skills to ensure their value. Aquarius, your ability to read others and react accordingly comes in handy. When navigating personal or professional relationships, putting yourself in someone else's shoes make it easier to find common ground. Colleagues with influence may pick up on these skills, which can help you secure leadership positions in the future. You'll need a break from mundane tasks this afternoon, which will pander to your adventurous spirit. These vibes are perfect for arranging a field trip with peers or making plans to meet friends for dinner. And Pisces, you relish solitude and guard your privacy with vigor, but need to be mindful of how these traits influence your social life. The Aquarius moon carries messages of community and finding your tribe, but the outside world may seem noisier than appealing. Permit yourself to enjoy a bit of alone time, but make plans to see friends in the near future. Use the energy to develop coping mechanisms to help you stay grounded in large crowds or busy environments. If you're ready to connect but don't want to leave the house, invite loved ones over. And on this day in 1966, the three-chord masterpiece, Wild Thing, became a number one hit for the Troggs, instantly earning a place in the rock and roll canon. Wild Thing was written in 1965 by a New York songwriter named Chip Taylor, who was born James Voight, brother of the actor John Voight and uncle of actress Angelina Jolie. After an unsuccessful version of the song was recorded and released by a group called The Wild Ones, Taylor's demo made its way to England, where Reg Presley, lead singer of the Troggs, fell in love with it. Like Taylor himself, who never took his biggest hit very seriously, Presley initially found Wild Thing to be a ridiculous trifle, but that didn't stop him from having his then hitless band take it into the studio. In a single take of Wild Thing, the Troggs captured a raw and thrilling sound that not only gave them a number one hit, but also served as a formative influence on some of the key figures in the development of punk rock, including Iggy Pop, the Ramones, and the Buzzcocks, all of whom credited the Troggs as forerunners. There were other hits for the Troggs, including With a Girl Like You and Love Is All Around, but nothing to match Wild Thing in terms of success or influence. In fact, the most influential recording they made after 1968 was not of a song at all, but of an intra-band argument during a troubled 1972 recording session that was bootlegged out of the studio and passed around as the Troggs Tapes.
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6: Good morning and welcome to the Talking Information Center. Today is Thursday, July 30th. We have today's reading of the Wall Street Journal being read to you by Scott and Rod. Good morning.
7: Good morning, and good morning, everybody. Good morning, Scott.
8: Good morning, Rod.
7: Just another day in paradise, right?
8: Absolutely.
7: Yep. Yeah, this is not, by the way, the last day of July.
8: There is one more.
7: Absolutely. Yep. This is July 30th. As we just heard, we are reading the Wall Street Journal as we do, and lots of good stories in the Wall Street Journal today. Scott, you want to start us off?
8: Sure. Let's start with the news from the Fed. Yesterday.
7: See,
8: how about that?
7: So much to pick from. It's hard to decide.
8: But given it's the Wall Street Journal, let's start with probably the most significant news of the day, which is investors have doubts about Federal Reserve Chairman Kevin Warsh's commitment to fighting inflation, and those worries are showing up across markets. Stocks fell sharply and longer-term bond yields jumped yesterday after Warsh displayed some reluctance to raise interest rates at the same time as renewed fighting in the Middle East is threatening to drive up the cost of energy. The Fed left interest rates unchanged on Wednesday, with three officials dissenting in favor of raising rates in a potential sign that the central bank is moving closer to a rate increase. But in a post-meeting news conference, Chairman Warsh seemed to imply that a near-term rate increase might not be needed because of a recent rise in bond yields, which has already pushed up borrowing costs across the economy. That increase in yields has, quote, provided us some comfort, Warsh said. That message prompted a negative reaction in the bond market, which quickly spread into the stock market. The S&P 500, which had turned slightly positive right after the Fed decision, ended the day down 1.5%. The Dow Jones Industrial Average fell more than 1,100 points, or 2.2%, which was its largest percentage decline since April of last year. The NASDAQ Composite gave up 1.7%, barely staying out of correction territory. 8 out of the 11 S&P 500 sectors ended the day in the red, led by industrials, which sank just over 3%. The moves came after yields on longer-term bonds shot higher and yields on short-term treasuries dropped, suggesting investors think that the Fed might not raise rates quickly enough to control inflation. The gap between yields on Treasury inflation-protected securities, or TIPS, and ordinary Treasuries also increased, which sends the same signal. Investors are concerned that Warsh is strong on inflation in word, but is not following through in deed. That from John Briggs, the head of U.S. rate strategy at Natixis Corporation and Investment Banking. Adding to the inflation anxiety were developments in the Middle East, where a surprise missile attack by Iran dented hopes for a new deal to reopen the Strait of Hormuz. President Trump promised a sharp military response to that attack. The yield on the 10-year U.S. Treasury note reached nearly 4.7% in late afternoon trading, according to TradeWeb. That was up from 4.60% Tuesday. Yields rise when bond prices fall. The potential direction of interest rates has amounted to a secondary plot line in markets for much of this year, with investors generally more focused on all things artificial intelligence. In May, stocks posted some of their biggest gains, even as traders were scaling up bets that the central bank would raise rates at least once this year. More recently, there have been signs of the Fed mattering a little more to investors, with stocks stumbling as rate expectations have climbed in response to rising energy costs. Concerns about the escalating cost of the tech sector's AI investments can also continue to weigh on shares.
7: Okay. Very good.
8: Big day.
7: Yeah, big day indeed. On the Wall Street Journal. This is the Talking Information Center. And on the front page of the Wall Street Journal on this Thursday, July the 30th, Morgan Stanley pushed bankers to approve client mortgages. Inside Morgan Stanley's private bank for the ultra-wealthy over the past year, an employee in the mortgage lending department tried to question how a client kept applying for new home loans, claiming he would be living in the residences. The client had received several owner-occupied loans in just a few years, and the banker was objecting to a new one, people familiar with the matter said. Those mortgages often come with lower interest rates and require smaller down payments for the borrower than second homes or investment properties would. And seeking the wrong type of loan can be considered fraud. This is getting ridiculous, the banker said. His mortgage colleagues told him to drop his concerns, the people said. They didn't want the deal with pushback from a financial advisor who managed the client's wealth assets. After the mortgages were given out, the banker would look up the properties online. He found some structures had been knocked down and others had undergone renovations and were for sale, the people said. In Morgan Stanley units catering to wealthy clients, there is tension between the financial advisors tasked with managing these high rollers and the mortgage employees who feel pressured to set aside concerns to help them keep them happy, according to current and former employees, emails, and other internal documents. The Wall Street Journal also reviewed a whistleblower's complaint filed with federal regulators by another ex-employee. Mortgage employees face backlash from their bosses, financial advisors, and others in the wealth department when they delay loan approvals or reject them, the people said. Even if they want to fight and a loan wasn't made, former employees said they felt financial advisors who are compensated when their clients get new mortgages could affect their feedback, performance reviews, and bonuses, the people said. A Morgan Stanley spokesman said the mortgage unit adheres to robust underwriting standards supported by extensive internal risk management and regulatory oversight, and its portfolio has default rates below industry averages. He said it was entirely appropriate for financial advisors to advocate for their clients. There is no evidence that any loan was improperly extended or that any loan failed to perform, the spokesman said. The suggestion that the bank has compromised its underwriting standards is false and not substantiated by the facts or the performance of the portfolio over time. Morgan Stanley's mortgage department exists to provide loans to its wealth management clients, well-off individuals who are less likely to default in large numbers. Unlike at many other banks, mortgages are only meant for clients with a relationship with the firm's wealth division. The bank is competing in a heated wealth management industry where high-end clients who pay big fees are treated with white gloves service and are constantly lured by rivals. Morgan Stanley clients have repeatedly applied for owner-occupied mortgages when evidence points to the properties being bought as investments, the people said. Mortgage occupancy fraud involves a borrower who says they plan to use the property as a primary residence, even though it is a second home or an investment. The Trump administration has been using allegations of it against political rivals. The whistleblower who filed a complaint has been questioned by the Federal Reserve about underwriting practices and the influence that financial advisors and others in the wealth division have on loan approvals, people familiar with the matter said. The Fed also asked about how the bank vetted clients' funds. The Treasury Department's Financial Crimes Enforcement Network has also been reviewing the allegations. The people and emails reviewed by the Journal said, "We are unaware of any regulatory matter, inquiry, or investigation with regard to or arising from our mortgage lending business, and we do not believe any such matter, inquiry, or investigation exists," the bank said. Peter M. Mincy, a lawyer for the whistleblower, said his client has exposed how the bank pressures personnel to approve unqualified mortgage applicants. "Our client's information reveals a Morgan Stanley culture which flouts federal regulations, functioning not as a bank, but rather as a no-questions-asked rubber stamp for the wealth management division's financial advisors," said Mincy, who is also representing Morgan Stanley whistleblowers in other matters. His client could benefit financially from a whistleblower award if regulators find wrongdoing. Morgan Stanley's private bank serves the firm's $8 trillion wealth management business by providing mortgages, loans secured by art and stock, deposit accounts, and other products. Current and former employees say the incentive structure adds to the pressure on the mortgage bankers. "Financial advisors drive referrals to the private bank's mortgage unit and get a fee expressed as a percentage of the loan's total dollar amount. And they fill out surveys on the process that can affect the performance reviews of mortgage employees. For mortgage specialists, the feedback from financial advisors has been shared in monthly meetings," people present at those meetings said. "Those who received top marks are praised. Negative reviews can affect their bonuses. Financial advisors play an important role in helping clients navigate financing decisions as part of a broader wealth management relationship," Morgan Stanley's spokesman said. "Lending decisions are made independently by the bank through established underwriting and risk management processes." Current and former employees say they are power imbalances between the mortgage department and the financial advisors. Between 2018 and 2022, a client in Southern California who owned commercial and residential real estate applied for mortgages stating that he would live in the properties. People in the lending team determined the properties were being rented out. The client's tax returns also didn't show evidence of the cash flow they claimed they had, one of the people said. The loans were approved anyway. "Underwriters are responsible if errors are found on loans they have approved. They have the authority to approve loans, but aren't able to decline them without authorization from superiors. Last year, a friend of a Morgan Stanley financial advisor applied for a $2.8 million mortgage. When the underwriter wanted a bigger down payment, the advisor tried to pressure employees in the mortgage department," said people familiar with this loan application and documents. "He is a loyal client and a great referral source for me," the advisor wrote in one email. "If this is the only exception that we are requesting, I am confident that this is a gesture that will build loyalty for decades to come." The supervisor sided with the advisor and ordered that the loan ordered the loan done at a lower down payment. The loan underwriter said he wanted to be removed from the mortgage, documents show. Another underwriter approved the loan. "Not my circus, not my monkeys anymore," he wrote to a colleague who shared that it was approved according to a document. Soon after, the underwriter got a performance email raising concerns about his refusal to approve the loan. Collaboration challenges. Some interactions have felt resistant, making teamwork difficult. Yes. Big money, big bucks, big mortgages.
8: Not my circus, not my monkeys. I like that.
7: That's right. Exactly. On advice of counsel, I refuse to answer that question on the grounds of the Fifth Amendment.
8: Well said. How about oil?
7: How about it?
8: How about oil? Let's talk about oil. Okay. Oil prices were up more than 7% yesterday after a fresh round of fighting across the Middle East undermined diplomatic efforts to end the five-month-old conflict that has roiled energy markets and disrupted flows through two of the world's most critical oil shipping routes. The front-month Brent crude contract was up almost 8% to $90.74 a barrel in U.S. trading yesterday. West Texas intermediate futures were up 6.5% to $84.46 a barrel, following a sharp sell-off earlier in the week. Shipping through the Strait of Hormuz remains severely constrained. According to Kpler, average weekly crude flows fell to 2.57 million barrels a day in the week beginning July 20th. That's down roughly 60% from 6.60 million barrels daily in the week that started on July 6th. Data from the Energy Information Administration released yesterday showed U.S. commercial crude oil inventories were down by 7.2 million barrels last week because of lower crude imports, higher exports, and stronger refinery demand, with refineries operating at more than 97% of their capacity. Attention is now turning to a meeting of key members of the Organization of the Petroleum Exporting Countries and its allies, known as OPEC Plus, which comes up on Sunday. The group is expected to approve another production increase of about 188,000 barrels a day for September, matching the hikes that were agreed to for June, July, and August. The September rise would complete the phased unwinding of 1.65 million barrels a day of voluntary supply cuts originally agreed upon in 2023, when the group still included the United Arab Emirates, which left OPEC earlier this year. About 2 million barrels a day of separate OPEC Plus production cuts introduced in 2022 will remain in place through the end of this year. The alliance is reviewing members' production capacity to establish 2027 output baselines, which would determine future quotas. But the conflict in the Middle East likely has complicated that assessment. While planned supply increases might not fully materialize because of supply disruptions in the Gulf, they have the potential to alter the market balance next year. The big uncertainty through next year will be around the group's policy, with the potential for pushback on output quotas, analysts at ING said, particularly given the disruptions that a number of producers have and continue to face this year.
7: Okay. Oil, huh?
8: Oil.
7: Yep.
8: Every day, oil.
7: Yep. So you've traveled over your career.
8: I have.
7: Yep. And you've flown here and there.
8: Right? I have.
7: And you probably maybe booked your flight on a credit card or whatever.
8: All the time.
7: Yep. Well, we're reading from the Wall Street Journal today, from the Talking Information Center, and that flashy travel credit card comes with its own baggage.
8: I hear what you did there.
7: Yep. Banks, airlines, and influencers tout a jet-setting life via reward cards, but there are plenty of catches. Okay, out there, everybody, including Scott, raise your hand if you've heard a travel credit card pitch recently. Yep. Maybe an American Airlines flight attendant walking the aisles with applications shortly before landing, or a Delta rep at check-in suggesting you sign up the airline's card so you don't have to fork over $45 for a checked bag again. And let's not forget the influencers who flood our social media feeds with tantalizing sign-up bonuses that will, they suggest in breathless posts, turn you into a jet setter like them. Credit cards with travel perks are great for banks and airlines. Delta alone expects to take in $9 billion from American Express this year. Southwest wants in, too, and is planning to launch a premium card and lounges. But are they right for you? A week doesn't go by that I'm not asked which premium card, the ones charging hundreds of dollars a year in annual fees, is best. Often the answer is none of them. Full disclosure, I have both an American Express Platinum and Chase Sapphire Reserve cards, and the fees. I get more than what the company shells out since I spend so much time on the road. By the way, this story is written by a reporter for the Wall Street Journal. That's not me that is saying that, just to be perfectly clear, for full disclosure, so to speak. Okay, here are some things to consider so you don't end up in what I will call the Miles Sigh Club. This is perhaps the most important consideration. If you're weighing a premium card from a bank, airline, or hotel chain, the perk varies, but the biggest draws are travel-centric, airport lounge access, annual credits, free check bags, global entry, and TSA pre-check memberships, travel insurance, souped-up status, and more, plus a points multiplier for travel purchases. Tantalizing, right? Not always. My friend asked whether she should upgrade to the $895 a year American Express Platinum. I said no. She and her husband own a second home in England and fly there a few times a year. They care more about racking up BA points and perks than hanging in an airport lounge. I told her to stick with her $95 a year British Airways Chase card. Frequent flyers, on the other hand, can easily take full advantage of the premium card perks. Lounges alone save me hundreds of dollars a year on airport food and drinks and often serve as my office. I use the airline credit for a bag and seat fees. I even used one of the hotel benefits to save money on assignment in Nice last summer. I shaved a few hundred dollars off the expensive nightly rate and got breakfast, a resort credit, early check-in, and late check-out. But it's all a lot of work to track. There's a reason there are Reddit forums for each card out there. And I don't even consider one of the pricey cards unless you can pay the balance in full every month. High interest charges will wipe out any value from points and perks. If you don't post a photo of your vacation mimosa or post-meeting old-fashioned from an airport lounge, have you really made it? But what if you can't get in? Lines and wait lists are far too common, and perks like guests' access are shrinking or have gone away. Delta even curbs the number of annual visits to its Sky Clubs. And then there are ticket restrictions. Beginning next year, Delta won't let you into its top-of-the-line Delta One lounge if you buy one of its new stripped-down business-class tickets. If lounge access is your main draw, check those first. Then survey your home airport and frequent destinations. The credit card lounges in my home airport aren't grand. If I lived in Philadelphia, though, I'd be at the Chase Lounge at Philadelphia International before every trip. If you're loyal to one airline, consider an airline lounge membership or an airline-branded card that comes with one. The Chase Sapphire Preferred Card, the $95 a year card that influencers can't stop touting, is offering 100,000 points in Chase's rewards currency if you sign up by July 30th. It's a great affordable starter card and a generous bonus. I even mentioned it to my 26-year-old son. Reading the fine print, though, you have to spend $5,000 on the card in 3 months to get the bonus. Cards of all stripes have various spending requirements. Americans' lineup of Citi cards require a minimum spend of $3,500 to $7,000 in the first 3 or 4 months. And I just saw an Amex Platinum bonus requiring $12,000 in spending in the first 6 months. Piles of points are a no-brainer if you've got a business or big expenses coming up, like a honeymoon, and can pay the bill in full. But not everyone, new to the credit card points game, has that much lying around. Influencers list all the ways you can meet the spend and as prepaying insurance, gym membership, and car repairs. That, too, requires cash. So do the math. And that 100,000-point bonus, which has only been offered three times since the card was introduced, yes, you can do it a lot with it. One of the best values comes from transferring the points to an airline partner. Just don't expect to have your pick of round-trip flights to Europe in business class. The only option, seats.aero, found for me for two people, round-trip tickets from New York to Porto, Portugal, via Madrid on Air Europa in October using Flying Blue Miles. So there's your dose of de-influencing for the week. Ultimately, we're talking about a piece of plastic. Tread carefully and do your homework. Story was written by Dawn Gilbertson.
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7: Not by me. No, no, no. So, very interesting, though, because all of us have been, you know, pushed to sign up for an airline credit card or a credit card, you know, like Chase. Chase Rewards has a credit card through Southwest.
8: Yep. Yep.
7: So, you know, be careful.
8: Buyer beware.
7: Yeah, if it's too good to be true.
8: It probably is.
7: Thank you, Scott.
8: Boston Scientific, local company, based in Quincy.
7: Yes, indeed. Yep.
8: Boston Scientific has cut its full-year outlook after two of its core heart disease products faced unexpected challenges in the second quarter of this year. Revenue from the Watchman heart implant, which is used to reduce the risk of stroke, slowed sharply and unexpectedly, the medical device maker said Wednesday. Its electrophysiology business, which focuses on treating heart rhythm disorders, has also been struggling to keep up with increasingly fierce competition. As a result, Boston Scientific has lowered its full-year sales guidance to 5.5% to 6.5% growth. That's from 7% to 8.5% previously. It also cut its adjusted earnings per share guidance to a range between $3.28 to $3.32 from the prior $3.34 to $3.41. The update that was issued yesterday is not the outcome the company planned or what you have come to expect from us, Chief Executive Mike Mahoney told investors yesterday on a call. However, market conditions have evolved quickly and have been challenging to forecast effectively. Shares of Boston Scientific ended the day nearly flat at $46.04 per share. Doctors are changing their referral practices for that Watchman device because there's been a lot of evidence published recently about the risk of stroke for people with atrial fibrillation, Mahoney said. Watchman devices are used to prevent strokes in patients with atrial fibrillation, so the new research is making it more complex for doctors to decide whether they should recommend the Watchman to their patients. Additionally, more doctors are inserting Watchman devices concomitantly, meaning they perform the procedure at the same time as they are performing another one. Mahoney said the 60% jump in concomitant procedures during the second quarter has created inefficiencies and often replacing standalone procedures, which declined during the quarter. Boston Scientific posted a second quarter profit of $907 million, or 61 cents a share. That's compared with $797 million, or 53 cents a share, last year. Stripping out certain one-time items, adjusted per-share earnings were 86 cents. That's ahead of the 83 cents anticipated by analysts. Revenues rose 7.5% to $5.4 billion. Analysts surveyed by FactSet forecast revenue of $5.36 billion. MedSurg, the company's business focused on gastrointestinal and urological devices, saw its sales rise almost 6% in the quarter, while its cardiovascular segment's revenue increased 8.3%. For the current third quarter, the Marlboro, Massachusetts company, which also has offices in Quincy, is projecting revenue will increase between 3% and 5%. Adjusted earnings are projected to are estimated at 80 cents to 82 cents. Analysts forecast 84 cents per share. Earlier this week, Boston Scientific said it planned to lay off as part of a new restructuring plan. It does expect to incur pre-tax charges of about $700 million to $800 million from the restructuring. The company says it is aiming to optimize supply chains by transferring some production lines to different facilities. It also wants to streamline its organizational structure. That plan is scheduled to be completed by the end of 2029. Executives say they expect the challenges with the Watchman product to continue into next year. They also are anticipating a new competitor will enter the market, potentially taking away more market share sometime next year.
7: Okay.
8: Boston Scientific is a remarkable company that makes so many life-saving medical devices, and it's Massachusetts-based. It all happens here, and they have an elaborate global international shipping operation that operates right out of Quincy.
7: Very good. Very good. Excellent. So you've seen and gotten in the mail the things for river cruises?
8: All the time.
7: Yeah, we get them all the time. There's a story here in the Wall Street Journal. We're reading the Wall Street Journal from the Talking Information Center on this Thursday, July the 30th. And river cruises are a real snooze. And that's the way fans like it. Yeah. I may fall asleep reading this story. No kids, no casinos, no umbrella drinks. Viking passengers love the lack of energy. When Gary Breslau boards a cruise ship, he doesn't want fun. Forget rambunctious kids, overserved nights at the bar, or wild pool romps. Fortunately for him, Viking's river cruises specialize in sedated. They don't need a nightclub and they don't need a water slide, said the 71-year-old retiree. Excitement on a Viking cruise is the trivia game. That's his quote. For a certain class of traveler, boring is the ultimate luxury. River cruises have long all aboard. Get it? Aboard.
8: I hear what you did there.
7: They've been known as the quiet, slightly dull counterparts to ocean liners. The ships are small, designed less for onboard revelry than for shuttling passengers from one port to another. It's a world of classical pianists and opera singers rather than thumping bass gothic palaces over private islands in the Bahamas and fine Barolo instead of surgery margaritas. Sugary margaritas, which could lead to surgery. Naturally, the demographic skews mature. Viking proudly takes monotony to the next level. The company bans passengers under 18, and executives say its clientele averages 55 and up. The age restrictions top a list of around 20 corporate no-nos. Also on the no-fly list, umbrella drinks and casinos. Viking cruises, on a scale of 1 to 10 in the entertainment department, are probably a 2 if the wind is at their back, said Breslau, who has been on 4 voyages with the company. The commitment to quiet is why all eyes are on a new entrant on the river. Royal Caribbean's Celebrity Cruises brand will set sail on European rivers next year, and the cruise line is sending some signals that it doesn't intend to keep the peace. Its minimum age is 4. There will be bartender entertainment at the Martini Bar. Shore excursions include bespoke tours of local pubs in Prague and nighttime city treks. The prospect of a slightly more vibrant alternative has piqued the interest of some Viking cruisers, leading to speculation that a broader vibe shift may be coming on the river. Viking swears it's staying the course. "We're very clear," said Tor Hagen, executive chair at Viking Holdings. "It's 55 years old plus. No kids. It's culture, history." Some of Viking's passengers say they are curious about the newcomer, even if they prefer silence. Stefan Reff, consulting firm founder in Dallas, outgrew giant ocean liners in college. On a past river cruise down the Danube, he fondly recalls learning about different cultures and touring local Christmas markets. Reef was just 35 at the time, traveling with his pregnant wife. They were decades younger than other passengers on board. I was expecting it to maybe 60, to be maybe 60, but the average age was probably 70, he said. But we joked that a pregnant wife actually has a lot in common with a 70-year-old as far as mobility and tiredness. Now 39 with two children under 5, Reef has zero desire to herd his family onto a megaship packed with water rides. The idea of a slightly more flexible river option, he said, sounds intriguing. Brian Henderson, 38, is likewise fascinated by the newcomer, a travel content creator who spent years working as a cruise ship musician. He says river cruising remains a mythic fantasy for a lot of younger travelers. However, Henderson sails for the social scene, the camp-style chance to bond with a select group. For him, the premium food and luxurious surroundings promised on river ships aren't worth the price, which can easily be double or triple that of ocean ones. Celebrity cruises river options starting at around $3,000 per person are too steep. But Henderson dreams of a day when the new entrant backed by a cruise giant will spark price competition, opening the market to a younger crowd. Viking's aggressive lack of energy isn't for everyone. Some travelers in their 60s and 70s complain that while the child-free policy is nice, the vibe is too stale. It's hard to socialize when half the boat is often asleep, one cruise goer said. Aha, very true. For some, though, the threat of incoming fun only cements their loyalty to quiet cruising. Wes Clark, 75, has traveled with Viking four times in the last decade. The Fairfax County, Virginia resident enjoys the mature crowd and predictable perks. When he returns from a day of walking cobblestone streets or a bike tour, he expects a warm towel and afternoon tea, not a DJ. Breslau isn't wavering either. He's tried livelier cruise lines, and nothing compares to a library stocked with first edition books and the certainty that no children will be running down the halls. We love our grandchildren, he said, but we also like to deposit them back at their parents' house at 7 o'clock so we can be in bed to read at 8. oh, my. So true.
8: To each his own.
7: I guess. It sounds like a snooze cruise.
8: A snooze cruise. I like that. Yep. A snooze. I hear what you did there, too. You're on today.
7: Thank you. Appreciate it.
8: As more Americans are bristling at the idea of paying $50,000 on average for a new car, Carvana is capitalizing on the growing demand for used vehicles. The online used car retailer yesterday reported record sales and profits in the second quarter. Carvana said it sold about 197,000 vehicles. That's up nearly 40% year over year, with a profit of $310 million. That's up from $183 million a year earlier. Revenue rose 52% to $7.38 billion. Meanwhile, though, investors were not impressed. Carvana's stock price actually fell about 15% during after-hours trading, before moderating back to about a 7% drop as its updated full-year guidance had failed to meet analyst estimates. The company projected earnings of $2.7 to $3 billion this year, while some forecasters had expected more than $3 billion. On a call with investors yesterday, Carvana's chief financial officer, Mark Jenkins, said that the company's first half guidance is in line with what it had announced in previous years. Jenkins said the goal is to let people know some guardrails around what we're expecting in the second half of this year. Company executives say Carvana has seen growth above 50% of the Midwest and the Northeast. Overall, Jenkins said, I think we're feeling very good about our trajectory. The results marked 10 consecutive quarters of growth at Carvana, executives say, and the approximate doubling of retail sales in just 2 years. In a letter to shareholders, Chairman and Chief Executive Officer Ernie Garcia III says the company still has a significant runway to grow, as it now only carries about 2% of the used car market. "The experience we deliver our customers is simple," Garcia said. "Fun, fair, and building our brand while driving word of mouth." Carvana's business model often appeals to people who are burned out by the traditional dealership experience or to those who have been turned off to new cars entirely. The company sells cars through its website and smartphone app with no-haggle fixed pricing and offers local vehicle delivery. About 1 million annual buyers have vanished from the U.S. new car market, new cars entirely. The company sells cars through its website and smartphone app with no-haggle fixed pricing and offers local vehicle delivery. About

0: Yeah, 50-50. Mm-hmm. Some of them said it was great. Others said, "Nah, not going to do it again."
1: I'm not sure I would do that. I'm a touchy-feely kind of person. Yeah, want to, I don't buy shoes online. I can't imagine buying a car online, but that's just me.
0: Yeah, I know it happens. So you read recently here from the Wall Street Journal a story about Boston Scientific.
1: Yep.
0: Well, I'm going to read a story, another Massachusetts-based company, Biogen.
1: Sure.
0: Yep. Biogen lowers its forecast as profits declines. Biogen's second quarter profit plummeted, and the biopharmaceutical company cut its full-year adjusted earnings forecast. Net income fell to $97.5 million, or 66 cents a share, from the $634.8 million, or $4.33 a share, a year earlier. The company said results were hurt by deal-related charges, in-process research, and development charges, its Apellis acquisition, and continued investment in Phase 3 programs. On an adjusted basis, earnings fell to $3.60 a share. Analysts polled by FactSet had been expecting adjusted earnings of $2.94 a share. This quarter is a reflection of the significant progress Biogen has made repositioning the company for long-term growth, said President and Chief Executive Officer Christopher A. Wielbacher. Total revenue ticked up 3% to $2.74 billion compared with analysts' expectations of $2.46 billion. Biogen of Cambridge, Massachusetts, said revenue from its rare disease drugs rose 11% in the quarter, though its multiple sclerosis revenue fell 13%, and biosimilars revenue dropped 13%. Looking ahead, Biogen said it expects full-year adjusted earnings of $12 to $13 a share, down from a prior view of $14.25 to $15.25 a share. Analysts are expecting adjusted earnings of $12.63 a share. The company also said its full-year total revenue is now expected to increase by a mid-single-digit percentage for 2026 as compared with 2025.
1: Okay.
0: All right.
1: Procter & Gamble has given a soft outlook for its new fiscal year, as it expects to take a $1 billion hit from higher costs that are related to the war in Iran. The maker of everything from Crest toothpaste to Pantene shampoo also logged a lower profit in its latest quarter, as higher costs and sluggish sales weighed on its bottom line. Like many consumer-facing companies, Procter & Gamble is navigating a combination of price-sensitive shoppers and higher costs for fuel and other supplies. Entering fiscal 27, we continue to expect the environment around us to remain volatile and challenging, said Chief Financial Officer Andre Schulten in a discussion with analysts on Wednesday. Procter & Gamble stock closed down almost 2% yesterday. For the year ahead, P&G expects adjusted earnings per share will be flat to up to 3%, to about $7 at the midpoint, compared with analysts' forecast of $7.02. The company projects sales growth of about 1 to 3% for the year, implying sales of about $88.77 billion at the midpoint. Analysts had forecast sales of $89.4 billion for the year. Expenses that are related to the conflict in the Middle East are expected to cost a total of $1 billion after taxes this year, driven by expenses for raw materials, energy, and transportation. P&G's guidance assumes the current state of the conflict will remain the same, with fighting continuing and the Brent crude oil price staying at around $90 a barrel. Along with higher commodity costs, Procter & Gamble is also facing freight surcharges, inflation from suppliers, and force majeure fees related to that conflict. The company says earnings per share in its current first quarter are likely to be down 5% or more compared with the prior year, with most of that impact from the war felt in the first half of the new fiscal year. Procter & Gamble.

0: Gamble Management says it left room in its guidance range for more softness in consumer demand. Right now, shoppers are looking for maximum value and are more discerning about what they buy. Fourth quarter profit came in at $3.04 billion, or $1.26 a share, down from $3.62 billion, or $1.48 a share, a year earlier. The decrease was driven by higher selling, general and administrative costs, which more than offset a slight uptick in sales. Adjusted earnings per share were $1.43, compared with estimates of $1.41 a share, according to analysts polled by FactSet. Sales ticked up 2% to $21.2 billion, missing analyst estimates of $21.38 billion. The company attributed the growth to foreign exchange and rounding effects. Organic sales, which strip out the effects of acquisitions, divestitures, and currency effects, were flat. The metric rose in Procter & Gamble's beauty segment, but it fell in its healthcare unit and in baby, feminine, and family care division. Mm-hmm. One of the biggest consumer companies in the country is dealing with fallout from the Iran war.
1: There we go. A lot of people are.
0: Yep.
1: A lot of companies are. We did a story on other days that we were reading the Wall Street Journal, Scott, about the Dodgers owner. Remember, there's a...
0: Just this week.
1: Yeah, an investigation going on.
0: Yep.
1: A little follow-up here in the Wall Street Journal on this Thursday, the 30th of July. Dodgers owner at the center of probe suffered a stroke in 24. When the Los Angeles Dodgers celebrated on the field after winning the World Series in October 2024, there was one person noticeably missing from the festivities, Mark Walter, the team's owner. While the billionaire and chief executive of Guggenheim Partners is known for keeping a low profile, it was unusual even for him. Just 10 days earlier, Walter had spoken on the field after his team advanced to play the New York Yankees. At the time, only those close to Walter knew he was dealing with a medical emergency. Midway through the World Series, he had suffered a stroke, people familiar with the matter said. Since then, Walter's health status has become a matter of concern inside his business empire, with varying opinions on whether lingering effects from the stroke have impacted his fitness to lead his businesses, people said. Walter, 66 years old, is now at the center of a federal probe into the workings of his financial empire and whether private credit deals involving his companies constituted fraud. The transactions under scrutiny go back as far as 2019. In the course of the probe, the fact that Walter had suffered a stroke came up in conversations his legal team had with investigators, according to people familiar with the situation. It wasn't clear why the matter was discussed. A TWG Global spokesperson said, Mark has the business acumen and judgment required to lead the company as he has done for more than 30 years. For anyone to suggest otherwise is factually inaccurate. He has the full support of shareholders, clients, and business partners. In the aftermath of the stroke, Walter struggled for months to speak clearly, said people who interacted with him. Some of them said he would often conflate words, saying one when he meant another. Some executives and investors said they perceived his mental acuity had deteriorated compared with before the stroke. Others said he had since recovered from its worst effects. They haven't seen evidence that affected his decision-making. Those people said his condition improved and he has delegated responsibilities to his executive team. Walter has a sprawling set of business interests across finance and sports. Guggenheim Partners, a financial services firm where he serves as CEO, runs an investment bank as well as an investment manager that oversees $362 billion. Through his TWG Global Group, Walter also owns several insurance companies and has drawn on capital from policyholders to turbocharge his investments. As a sports team owner, he oversees payrolls of hundreds of millions of dollars. Since the stroke, he added the Los Angeles Lakers, one of the flagship franchises in American sports. Images, to a portfolio that includes a stake in Chelsea's FC and the Cadillac Formula One team. The latest deal valued the Lakers at $10 billion, a record in professional basketball. Walter, through his ventures, was a pioneer in using insurance capital to invest in private credit, a form of non-banking lending to businesses that has grown rapidly. The probe by the U.S. Attorney's Office in Manhattan and the Securities and Exchange Commission is focused on billions of dollars in loans extended to companies tied to Walter or his holding company, TWG Global. FBI agents executed a search warrant on Walter's mobile phone at Midway International Airport in Chicago on September 18th, people who are familiar with the matter said. A spokeswoman for the FBI's Chicago field office confirmed that the Bureau was engaged in a court-authorized search, which was reported by Bloomberg News this week. On that date, investigators are looking at how loans ended up on the books of insurance companies without being disclosed to regulators as affiliated transactions and whether they passed through third parties that masked the nature of the deals, said people familiar with the situation. The insurance firms have said they reviewed their records after receiving subpoenas and found errors in how transactions were presented. A TWG spokesperson said in an earlier statement, Mark Walter and TWG have always acted in good faith, and those who have done business with Mark know him as honest and straightforward. One of Walter's firms, Delaware Life, which had earlier reported that affiliated investments totaled about $1 billion, or no more than 3% of its portfolio, said it was reclassifying billions in investments. As a result, affiliated assets now account for 42% of its holdings, according to a Wall Street Journal analysis of S&P data. The insurers now have to divest of most of those assets by the end of the year under a remediation plan with the state regulator in Delaware. Not long after the stroke in April 2025, Walter announced that he had formed TWG Global, the holding company, with $40 billion in assets. TWG Global said it was raising $15 billion in equity and that Mubadala Capital, an alternative asset manager backed by Abu Dhabi's sovereign wealth fund, agreed to syndicate a $10 billion investment as part of a broader agreement. A person familiar with the matter said in that financing hasn't been completed.
0: So there.
1: Yeah. It's a person familiar with the matter said that financing had not been completed.
0: Got it.
1: Okay.
0: Did you know that falls are the leading cause of injury-related death among adults age 65 and older?
1: No, but it's scary.
0: If Americans fell less, they would live longer. And many of those falls occur at home.
1: Okay.
0: Toronto-based architect and author Lloyd Alter has been sounding the alarm for years about the part of the house he calls the killer bathroom. A longtime writer on architecture, Alter believes that the most sustainable building is the one that remains useful the longest. But when it comes to homes, few are designed to serve their occupants safely into their 70s, 80s, and beyond. He says, unlike deaths from guns and cars, we don't talk about deaths from falls as something we can fix. We apparently accept them as a function of aging when they are really about bad design. The Wall Street Journal spoke with Alter about the dangerous aspects of bathroom design and what can be done about them. Question, what do you have against the bathroom? Answer, it's wet, it's slippery, it requires us to contort ourselves, and it's filled with germs. The fixtures themselves seem ready to maim or kill. Question, are there trends that are making things worse? Answer, freestanding bathtubs. They look good in magazines and they may be safe for people during their peak years of agility and fitness, but they are impossible for older people to get in and out of. The tub edge should be wide enough to sit on and swing a leg over, but these tubs have super thin edges for looks. And the bottoms are often rounded, which increase your chances of slipping as you get in or out. And since there are no walls nearby, there are no grab bars that can help you. If you've got one of these tubs, it's probably a good idea to reinforce your ceiling, because at some point, you might need a winch and a bosun's chair to get in and out of it. Question. Oops. Most bathrooms don't have freestanding tubs. Are ordinary tubs any safer? Answer, yes, but of course most of those tubs double as showers. Whoever thought it was a good idea to combine a tub's curved bottom with a shower's soap and water? When getting out of this kind of shower, one foot rests on a slippery surface, the other foot has to lift high over the side of the tub and down onto what is often another slippery surface. Neither foot is stable. Question, so what's the solution? Answer, everyone should have a stall shower, separate from the tub. If you don't have the room, then perhaps you should just have a shower without the tub. But don't put the controls under the water source. 60 years ago, an architecture professor noted that any number of serious accidents have occurred that way, either through scalding or the violent, evasive movements made by the bather who was trying to reach and adjust the controls while avoiding the stream. That's still the case. And, of course, every shower needs to have grab bars. One last comment from this architect. Do you think bathrooms of the future will make safety a high priority? He says, when magazines show bathrooms of the future, they're usually just bathrooms of the present, with more gizmos and connectivity. Imagine a futuristic bathroom with a killer bathtub at the top of two slick steps, a shower with no grab bars, a computer screen in place of a mirror, and a toilet that you'd fall off of if you tried to reach the toilet paper.
1: Oh, my goodness.
0: We have to stop adding all these digital bells and whistles and instead design fixtures that people, especially older people, can safely use.
1: In other words, let's return to the outhouse.
0: let's not go that far, but
1: okay. All right. Well, that's the reading of the Wall Street Journal on this Thursday. It is the 30th day of July from the Talking Information Center.

0: Here is today's weather forecast on the Talking Information Center. Today, there will be a 70% chance of showers and patchy fog with degrees high near 70. And then later tonight, there will be a 30% chance of showers and patchy fog with degrees low around 60. The sun will rise today at 5:36 a.m. and the sun will set today at 8:06 p.m. Stay tuned for more on the Talking Information Center.
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0: Good morning and welcome to the Talking Information Center. Today is Thursday, July 30th, and we have today's reading of the Boston Globe being read to you by Mary and Maggie. 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
11: And I'm going to begin on our front page today with No Sense of Urgency with State's Report on Guardians by Jason McLaughlin of the Globe staff. 2 years ago, the legislature gave state health officials an appointed directive. Tell us how to create a system of professional legal guardians to help thousands of people who cannot make medical decisions for themselves and some who languish in the hospitals unnecessarily. But the Massachusetts Department of Public Health has yet to produce that report, and as of this week, it is a year overdue. It is like the bombs going off all around us, said Dr. Eric Dixon, of the chief executive of UMass Memorial Health. For whatever reason, there is no sense of urgency. Currently in Massachusetts, the position of legal guardian, is effectively a volunteer job, yet with play a crucial role. Not only do they aid people in need, they also help rationalize healthcare systems. Those hospital patients who cannot represent themselves but are medically ready to be discharged, but are medically ready to discharge to a rehabilitation center, long-term care facility, or skilled nursing home needs a guardian to sign off. Otherwise, They occupy hospital beds intended for more acute patients, contributing to overcrowding and lengthy wait times. Healthcare providers said all of that. The Department of Public Health said in a statement that recommendations were delayed by additional data gathering and analysis, that its report would be out shortly. The Department of Public Health is committed to supporting patients who cannot represent themselves, said Ann Scales, the agency spokesperson. This includes addressing the shortage of medical guardians as well as work to increase the number of people who have healthcare proxies in order to reduce the need for guardianship. Turn our pages here. She added that the state had spent $118,000 so far on contractor Eastern Resources Group of Boston to gather information for the report and communicate with stakeholders. Even the state representative who sponsored the law regarding the study of guardianship said he has not heard from the Department of Public Health why its recommendations are so late. It is not uncommon for the state agency to delay, said Thomas Stanley, a Democrat from Waltham. I think the common refrain is that they have all sorts of work to do and there's not enough time or resources. But Thomas Stanley added, it's crucial for the legislature to have recommendations from the Department of Public Health if it wants to fix the current system. The Department of Public Health's findings are expected to include a deep dive into financial impact of state-supported professional guardians, including an evaluation of possibility of paying the guardians through MassHealth, the state Medicaid program. Early in 2026, Paul Enzikos, a coordinator for the senior advocacy group Diligence Dignity Alliance, Massachusetts, petitioned the Secretary of the Commonwealth to compel the Department of Public Health to produce records related to the report. The Secretary of Public Health's Records Division told in a March 6th letter that it failed to cite a compelling reason to not release the records and ordered the agency to reply to Langzikos. He said the Department of Public Health has yet to respond to him. The Department of Public Health asserts that the records are exempt from The Department of Public Health, the records are exempt from release because they are part of the policy deliberation process and some are protected by employee-client privilege. Lenzikos described the report's delay as totally unacceptable. This fall, when new bills get submitted to the legislature, we want the benefit of this report so that the legislature asked for it a year and a half ago to inform proposed legislation. In a meeting last week with the Department of Public Health officials, including Public Health Commissioner Robbie Goldstein, officials told Lenzikos the report was done and was awaiting vetting by the Executive Office of Health and Human Services. Often people in need of guardians are those with conditions including brain injuries, strokes, or dementia, but they can also include severe mental illness or developmental disabilities. Known in the industry as boarders, patients who are ready to be discharged but do not have anywhere else to go cost hospitals in Massachusetts $400 million a year, according to the 2024 report from the trade group for the industry. In May, point in time count, the Massachusetts Health and Hospitals Association identified 1,152 patients at 45 hospitals who are eligible for discharge yet stuck in hospitals. Massachusetts is among just 14 states without professional guardian program. Guardians are appointed by the probate and family courts to represent the best interest of the person who isn't able to represent themselves. A family member can be appointed as a guardian. Hospital petitions often start the process for patients who are boarders, along with the medical decisions. Guardians may coordinate clients' housing, financial decisions, and social services. Our guardian is also often responsible for their clients until the end of their lives. An estimated 3,000 to 4,000 people in Massachusetts need a guardian but cannot get easily to get one, according to the 2025 report. Overall, about 29,000 people statewide are subject to guardianship as of 2025. Madeline Feist, a staffer for the Public Guardian Service and one of the state's few full-time guardians, carries a caseload of 18 to 22 people at any one time. Complicated cases require up to 20 hours of work a week. Madeline Feist has described her history with a client she named with a Sweden named Jack. Now he is 57 and was homeless in Randolph and living with untreated schizophrenia when she became involved with him in 2023. Initially, he was hostile and refused to work with Madeline. Over the past 2 years, she has found him a home through the Department of Mental Health, coordinated neurology and psychiatric appointments, and guided him through cancer treatments while navigating his Christian Science faith, which makes him wary of medical intervention. She sees Jack up to 4 times a month. "This really allowed me to do the case management I wanted," said Madeline Feist, a social worker with 30 years of experience. Guardians can receive compensation from the state, but that typically amounts to no more than $1,500 a year, according to the Massachusetts. Sorry, my paper is all double typed here. The few people who are willing to do the work for that little compensation, some that do manage to see their clients just once or twice a year. And the process of appointing one can drag on for months, said Karen Sullivan, Director of Social Work at UMass Memorial Medical Center. Without a guardian approval, hospitals cannot even transfer patients to long-term care facilities within their own health care system, said Dixon of UMass Memorial. One recent day, the hospital had 35 patients ready for discharge instead of occupying beds, many in the neurologic or trauma units. Those beds are needed to admit patients from the emergency department. In a domino effect, patients instead remain stuck in the emergency department, which in turn limited the department's ability to take in new patients quickly. This is harming patients in terms of their health, hurting emergency department patients, and hurting the finances of the hospital. Also back on our front page is the convention center chief pulls out of deal. John Barrows faced pressure after landing a $2 billion contract to build the Springfield Courthouse. This is by Samantha J. Gross of the Globe staff. Under immense pressure and a lawsuit challenging the deal, the head of the Massachusetts Convention Center Authority said Wednesday that he is divesting from the controversial $2 billion contract with the state government to build a new courthouse in downtown Springfield. Through his attorney, Interim Authority Director John Barrows said he is also divesting from the company involved in the winning bid, Kojo Real Estate, which he owned with Conan Harris, the husband of U.S. Representative Ayanna Pressley. Kojo was part of a team dubbed Liberty Injunction that won the bid to build the project. Notwithstanding the fact that John Barrows did everything right and complied fully with the law, he had determined that the significant public benefits will come from the Liberty Junction team's project, a beautiful new safe courthouse and an engine for economic development in downtown Springfield, outweigh his personal interests, said his lawyer, Gary Ronan. After years of complaints that the outdated courthouse in Springfield, built in 1971, was mold-infested and making people sick, the state solicited proposals for a new building in 2025. It received 10 bids, including one led by Springfield auto magnate Jeb Belice and another by Peter Pan Bus Lines executive Peter Picknelly, and a third by real estate investor developer Dinesh Patel. On July 2nd, Governor Healey's administration announced it selected Liberty Junction to redevelop a property about 1 mile from the current courthouse into a new regional justice center. Liberty Junction includes a Virginia real estate firm, FD Stonewater, and Kojo Real Estate. The general contractor for the team is Suffolk Construction, whose chief financial executive, John Fish, is a political heavyweight in Boston and major backer of Governor Maura Healey. Suffolk Construction was part of the Belize bid as well. The decision landed with a bang. Within days, Jeb Belize and Patel's teams sued the state agency overseeing the development, the Division of Capital Asset Management and Maintenance, and will be called DCAM as its nickname is, and Liberty Junction asked that the project be halted until their allegations of conflict of interest and other questions could be heard. They also alleged state officials had not been forthcoming with all the public documents about the bid process. DCAM earlier in July posted online what is said were all the documents. In a joint statement, Belize and Patel teams said they have news confirms that what we have said from the start. The selection of the irrevocably tainted and no retroactive exit can undo that after the contract is already awarded. Belize and Patel said, for this reason, the only fair remedy is to set aside this award and redo the procurement. The parties are set to appear in court on August 11th. On a separate matter, Governor Healey is scheduled to appear on Thursday in Springfield with John Barros and Matt Gorowitz, the state's budget chief, to announce the investment in the Mass Mutual Center, which the Convention Center Authority oversees. The Liberty Junction Group submitted a 266-page proposal to DCAM in October 2025, proposing a six-story building on the site of the former medical office across from the Hampshire County Sheriff's Office. Months later, on January 9th, his company's proposal under review at DCAM, John Barros was tapped for the convention center position. In addition to his private sector experience, he previously served as the economic development chief for former Boston Mayor Martin J. Walsh. Gary Ronan and John Barrow, who was John Barrow's attorney, said that he consulted with the Mass Convention Center attorneys as well as the state's ethics commission and was advised he could remain part of the Liberty Junction team and its proposal, but he should not participate in any disclosures with DCAM. Gary Ronan added that John Barrows never spoke with the DCAM officials about this project. Gary Ronan said that John Barrows was told that he did not need to immediately publicly disclose his pursuit of the courthouse project because DCAM had not yet selected a winning bidder. He was told instead that he should file a disclosure if his team was selected. On July 1st, the day before his team was announced as the winning bidder, John Barrows filed a disclosure with the Ethics Commission, making his involvement in the courthouse project public. Under state law, state employees cannot participate in a bid for a state contract without making disclosure to the Ethics Commission. My role will continue to be that of a passive investor, Barrows wrote in his disclosure. As an equal owner of Kojo Partners, I will receive indirect financial compensation from the contract lease with DCAM. The lawsuit alleges that the root of the alleged conflict was the Executive Office of Administration and Finance, the budget office that also oversees DCAM. Matt Gorowitz, Governor Healey's budget secretary, is also one of the 12 members of the Convention Center Board that unanimously appointed John Barrows as executive director. Matt Murphy, a spokesperson for Matt Gorowitz, said that the secretary had no involvement in the procurement and did not participate in the selection process. Belize and Patel's lawyers want the court to rule that the state violated the conflict of interest law and declared the Liberty Junction team ineligible for a contract. A spokesperson for Governor Healey declined to comment. This project will deliver a safe and modern courthouse that residents and workers deserve. while delivering the best value for the taxpayers, said Governor Healey. The panel that chose Liberty Junctions included Chief Justice of the Trial Court, court employees, and the DCAM staff. In their direction, they said that they had a proposal from Liberty Junction was strategically located, maximized usable space, and is the most fiscally advantageous to the state. But the mayor of Springfield, Dominic Sarno, said that he preferred a proposal along the Connecticut River from Picnelli at the Peter Pan Bus Lines Executive. The DCAM process also included having a group of court employees rank the submitted bids. The Liberty Junction proposal was near the bottom of their list, said Hampden County Clerk of Courts Laura Gentile. The group said it lacked parking and had a layout plan that put two courtrooms more than two stories above the clerk's office and said it would take too long to build more than 3 years. Gentile, the clerk of court, said that John Barrow's decision to leave the project was a day late and a dollar short. In a big statement of its own, she said, it is a big statement on its own. This is too big a project for people to have these kinds of ethical questions. Kojo Real Estate was informed in 2023 that through it was involuntarily dissolved at the end of 2025 after twice failing to file an annual report with the Secretary of State's office. According to the state's business records, the business was received on Monday, 3 days after the Globe asked John Barrow's attorney about its legal status. Gary Ronan said it is not unusual for the LLC to be administratively dissolved and reinstated in this manner. It happens all the time. Typically, certificates of good standing are needed to apply for government contracts. John Barrows, who mounted an unsuccessful bid for Boston mayor in 2013, worked in commercial real estate since leaving the City Hall in 2021. As the Mass Convention Center Authority's interim executive director, John Barrows earns about an annual salary of $330,000. He also reported income from Civitas Builder. I'm going to read this right next. Civitas LLC for consulting two Boston-based investment firms, according to his most recent financial statement. In a statement, Liberty Junction Principal Claiborne Williams lauded John Barrows' work on the project and his willingness to step back for the community's benefit. We wish him well, he said. Okay, moving on to fighting flame on the next section.

0: and the World section, that is, fighting flares up on multiple fronts, risking an all-out war. Attacks involve U.S. and Iran and Saudi Arabia. Qasim Abdul Zahara of the Associated Press wrote this article. Baghdad, the U.S. military said Thursday it had completed a heavy wave of strikes against Iran, conducted in response to an earlier Iranian missile attack on the U.S. base in Jordan. The latest barrage came after the United States partnered with Saudi Arabia to strike Iran back militia in neighboring Iraq, killing at least 20 fighters and 6 Iranian advisors. Central Command said in a social media post that over the span of 2 hours, the U.S. struck dozens of targets belonging to the Iran's Revolutionary Guard Corps, including the military command centers, as well as missile and drone facilities and coastal surveillance and defense sites. The new strikes came hours after President Trump vowed to hit Iran very hard and after it targeted a base in Jordan that hosts the United States troops. Iranian state media said that the 2 people were injured in the attacks on the island of Kisham in the Straits of Hormuz, and explosions were also reported in the Khuzestan province to the northwest. Elsewhere, drone strikes ignited fires on 2 natural gas vessels at the Egyptian port of Damietta, according to the British maritime security firm Ambrey. It was not immediately clear who was responsible for the strikes on the U.S.-owned floating storage facility and a Greek-owned tanker. No injuries were reported. The flare-ups on multiple fronts after several days of relative calm raise the risk of return to an all-out war. It is also underscored that the difficulty of winding down a 5-month conflict that has jolted the world's economy and is unpopular among Americans. The fighting was also so unlikely to add the concerns that the United States is further drawing down already diminished stockpile of sophisticated munitions needed to defend its bases and allies. Egypt, a close U.S. ally and regional mediator, is one of the only countries in the Middle East to have spared direct military action during the war. A strike Iran or its allies, if confirmed, would mark significant widening of the conflict. Asked during an Oval Office event if Iran was responsible for the strikes on the natural gas vessels, President Trump responded, "It's a little more of the same. In the meantime, we're going to be hitting them very hard because it's our turn to hit them," he said. Saudi Arabia had accused the Iraqi militia of firing drones against its own oil facilities over the past 2 days. An umbrella group of Iraqi militia initially denied the allegations, while another Iran-backed group, the Houthi rebels in Yemen, said that they had attacked the Saudi energy facilities as part of a separate but related conflict. Saudi Defense Minister Khalid bin Salman met separately Wednesday with President Trump and Vice President J.D. Vance, according to the person familiar with the matter. The White House and Vice President's office did not respond for requests for comments. The renewed hostilities sent oil prices spiking. Brent crude, the international standard, jumped 7.3% to $88.093 a barrel. Much of the attacks started on Tuesday. Iran's paramilitary Revolutionary Guard said it fired missiles at Jordan's Muwafaqeh Salty Air Base, a key U.S. military hub, in a statement carried by the state-run IRNA News Agency. Jordan's military said 5 Iranian missiles had been intercepted and destroyed. The U.S. military later announced that American and Saudi fighter aircraft had struck multiple logistics and weapon sites in eastern Iraq in response to the alleged drone attacks on Saudi Arabia. The Popular Mobilization Forces, a coalition of primarily Shiite Iranian-backed armed groups that is officially under the command of the Iraqi military, said it, at least 20 fighters were killed and 32 were wounded in an overnight strikes. Six Iranian advisors were also killed, according to the two Iraqi militia officials, who spoke on the condition of not being identified because they were not authorized to speak. Iran's Deputy Governor for Political Security and Social Affairs in Markazi province told Iranian state media that four advisors were killed. Before the latest eruption, mediators had expressed optimism about bringing the United States and Iran back to the negotiating table. An interim agreement collapsed in recent weeks over the renewed fighting in the Strait of Hormuz, a crucial waterway for global energy supplies that Iranian attacks have again effectively closed. A regional official said mediators were still trying with both sides to restore calm and get ceasefire back on track. He gave no details on whether the progress was being made. Maggie?
1: Yeah. Okay, on the home front in the Metro News, the first article is state moving to protect immigrants. The legislative deal comes weeks after the latest ICE shooting by Chris Van Burskirk. Massachusetts state lawmakers struck a deal Wednesday on a bill that would protect immigrants from civil arrest in the courthouses and schools and build upon a nearly decade-old court decision that restricts local law enforcement from helping federal immigration authorities. Democrats who led the Massachusetts House and Senate, as well as Governor Maura Healey, this year coalesced around proposed protections for immigrants amid the Trump administration's aggressive deportation push and after federal immigration agencies fatally shot two people in Minnesota. The legislative deal comes weeks after immigration and custom enforcement fatally shot another man, this time in Maine, and at this time when tens of thousands of Haitians in Massachusetts are losing temporary immigration protections. State Senator Cindy Freeman, who helped negotiate the final proposal, said that the bill bolsters protection for immigrants at the time when people are losing their rights. We know that people are being hurt needlessly, and we know that there's great fear and trepidation throughout the Commonwealth because of the acts of the federal government, Cindy Freeman said, telling the State House. At the center of the bill is an effort to state lawmakers to block immigration agents from detaining immigrants in certain sensitive areas. The agreement would ban ICE agencies from making warrantless civil immigration arrests at the state courthouses, public schools, child care centers, and the health care providers, said Cindy Freeman. On the next page. Lawmakers said the legislation also empowers the government to bar the immigration arrests in ICE operations in non-public areas of state facilities, a measure that would codify a portion of the executive order Governor Healey would sign either in this year or in the wake of the Minnesota shootings. Cindy Freeman and State Representative Dan Cahill, a Lynn Democrat who helped negotiate the agreement, said that the bill affirms and expands upon 2017 Supreme Judicial Court ruling known as the Loon decision that bars local law enforcement from detaining someone based solely on suspected civil immigration violations. State legislature also agreed that on a measure that would prohibit state and local enforcement officials from asking someone about their citizenship status during a routine stop, unless it's necessary to enforce criminal laws. Dan Cahill said the negotiators were led to believe by local laws enforcement agencies that asking about immigration status is not important to the police when they are trying to assess what's going on at the scene. Clearly, we do not want to have law enforcement try to utilize someone's immigration status as a way of coercing or badgering individuals, said Dan Cahill. Friedman said that the bill bans that stay from entering into the new deals with ICE, known as the 287G agreements, that allow local authorities to act as immigration agents. But the legislation, like the executive order that Governor Healey signed early this year, leaves in place the only existing agreement of this kind in Massachusetts between the State Department of Correction and the federal government. State Representative Andy Vargas, the chair of the Black and Latino Legislative Caucus, said the caucus support kept the deal because he argued it could help those who have not been convicted of a crime. Whether you like it or not, we're in harm reduction mode here. The reality is that we want to make sure that the hardworking people in our neighborhoods aren't swept up in these processes of looking for people who've been committed serious crimes, said the Haverhill Democrat. Dan Cahill said that the longstanding agreement between the state and the DOC and the federal government allows for the safe transfer of people facing imminent deportation. We don't want ICE having a search for those folks in our communities, including my community in the city of Lynn, he said. Over the North Shore city's 104,000 residents, nearly 38% are foreign-born, 46% are Hispanic or Latino, according to the federal data. We certainly don't want them using it as an excuse to go and not only to seek that individual, but anyone who happens to be around them, he said. So Friedman and Cahill said the hope is the House and Senate to vote to send a bill to Governor Healey's desk within the coming days. State lawmakers are up against a Friday deadline to place bills into six-member negotiating committees before the traditional stretch of formal lawmaking ends this year. Legislators can still take recorded votes on anything that emerges from the negotiated committees, including the deal on the immigration-related bill through early January. Democratic governors across the country have been grappling with the specter of immigration surges in our own state since President Trump took office last year. Federal immigration agencies have launched multiple concerted operations in Massachusetts. Cindy Freeman and Dan Cahill said that they also gives victims unjustified action by federal immigration and agencies the ability to sue in state court when their constitutional rights have been violated. The provision mirrors a separate bill filed earlier this year by State Senator William Brownsberger, a Belmont Democrat. As a state legislators, we swore an oath to protect and defend these constitutions, and therefore we must do anything we can to ensure our constitutes have access to the rights enshrined within them, Cindy Freeman and Dan Cahill said in a joint statement earlier in the day. In the radio interview, as agreement was announced, Governor Healey said that the immigration-related bill is about protecting residents, protecting our communities in face of just unbelievable, unconstitutional, and I think un-American actions out of Trump's administration on immigration generally. I hope this gets my desk this week, she said. And the next article is new Maine laws limit work with ICE. Restricted sharing cooperation with federal agencies by Camilo Fonseca. Weeks after the fatal shooting of the Colombian migrant in Biddeford, Maine, a series of state laws took effect Wednesday that limit how local agencies work with federal immigration and enforcement agencies. The three laws restricted the cooperation of state and local law enforcement with federal agencies, such as the Immigration and Customs Enforcement. They also bar the sharing of sensitive information by public schools, hospitals, and state libraries, as well as private landlords, according to a memo by the American Civil Liberties Union of Maine. Mike Khabibdi, policy director at the ACLU Maine, said in his Tuesday press conference that the laws would make Maine communities safer by building trust in the law, local law enforcement, and ensuring every person can get help in an emergency regardless of their immigration status. People are more likely to report a crime, serve as a witness in court, and call for help if they know that their police are not acting as deportation agents. The act that addresses the Law Enforcement Corporation effective bans 287G agreements, type of contract that formally allows local enforcement to exercise immigrant enforcement powers. Police also now barred from calling in immigration authorities to traffic stops and from assisting in Border Patrol stops conducted without a warrant. The law also prohibits state jails from holding people arrested for civil immigration violations. Until early this year, the Cumberland County Jail served as a major holding center for immigration detainees in New England. Those detainees were abruptly transferred out of state in January after the local sheriff publicly criticized the ICE detention of one of his recruits. Maine jails are also barred from communicating with ICE about individual release dates and from holding individuals on the ICE detainer who are otherwise eligible for release. Local law enforcement is still required to cooperate with federal authorities regarding the specific criminal investigations. The Maine Chiefs of Police Association did not immediately return a request for comment on Wednesday evening. Another law taking effect Wednesday prohibits public officials, such as school administrations, from allowing immigrant agents access to education or health care records. Third, the law bars landlords from using personal information of their tenants, such as immigration status, to threaten or blackmail them. Tenants have a right to feel safe and secure in their homes, said Ben Gaines, legal director at Maine Equal Justice. Homes have always been enjoyed a higher legal status for the protection of the privacy and safety of people who enjoy within them. Legislators passed the police act by a narrow party line vote in June 2025. Governor Janet Mills delayed the signing bill until December, allowing it to pass into law without her signature. Maine's Public Safety Commissioner directed state police to limit their collaboration with immigration authorities shortly after, and despite the law not coming into effect until July. Federal immigration enforcement have intensified in recent weeks, culminating in the fatal shooting of Johann Sebastian Durant Guerrero, a 25-year-old immigrant from Colombia, on July 13th. The moment reminded all of us that the decisions and the role the government plays in our lives are not abstract, said Ruben Torres, advocacy and police director for the Maine Immigration Rights Coalition, at Tuesday's press conference. They affect our neighbors, our families, and trust that people place in the institution that are meant to serve them. State officials in Maine have condemned the recent fatal shooting and a law enforcement certification as a part of a visa application for Durant in the institution that are meant to serve them. State officials in Maine have condemned the recent fatal shooting and a law enforcement certification as a part of a visa

Okay, we're going to change it up a little bit, and we're going to talk about issues on cancer. Fighting to shine light on a deadly disease. Rare breast cancer that claimed the CAPE activists is a focus on the proposed law. The bill, spearheaded by Cape Cod residents, aims to improve education around inflammatory breast cancer while honoring the impact of local actors. Marnie's Law is now on its third reading at the Massachusetts State House, with the bill needing approval by July 31st in order to move out of legislative session. Should it become law, the bill would mandate that undergraduate nursing programs across the state expand their curriculum to include education about inflammatory breast cancer, which typically forms with no visible lumps and often doesn't appear on standard mammograms. The bill is named after the actress Marnie Robidas, known especially as Marnie Schoenberg, and a 14th-generation Cape Cod native from Barnstable who died on 2022 at 37 from stage 4 inflammatory breast cancer following a misdiagnosis. Marnie Robidas' cancer was at first mistakenly diagnosed as metastasis, a breast infection that typically affects the breastfeeding individuals, affecting giving birth to her own daughter in 2019. Doctors didn't discover her cancer until 2020, when it was terminal. Proponents of Marnie's Law hope to help educate nurses on inflammatory breast cancer to avoid future misdiagnosis. Her father, John Schoenberg, who was led by the efforts to pass the Marnie's Law, recalls Marnie Robidas saying that she started chemotherapy and she wanted her to take a journey and make a difference. That's the basic for me continuing this. I want her life to make a difference, said Mr. Schoenberger, noting that he would drive his daughter to and from medical appointments for 2 years after she was diagnosed. A performer since she was a young girl, Marnie Robidas would go to develop a successful career as an actress. She earned a Daytime Emmy Award nomination in 2010 for her role in the soap opera As the World Turns and appears on shows including Royal Pains as well as Blue Bloods starring Boston native Donnie Wahlberg. While Marnie Robidas was battling cancer, she became Marnie's Army, an online group to help spread awareness about inflammatory breast cancer to other women. The advocacy all really started with Marnie, said Zach Robidas, her husband. Even in the middle of the hardest moment of her life, she wasn't just thinking about herself. She was thinking about the next mother who would be going through the same thing. After her death, Mr. Schoenberger wanted to honor Marnie Robidas' life and impact on Cape Cod community. He started a memorial bend at the Favorite Beach, Millway Beach in Barnstable. He then helped launch the annual Marnie's March on Millway to raise money for cancer research in Cape Cod theater music. The idea for Marnie's Law came from a family friend in Barnstable, a native, Josh Goofman. We connected with Mr. Schulberg following her death. He had initially connected with Robidas' siblings while

but oops, the Barnesville High School Together and was inspired by Schulenberger, a veteran, to join the military. When Koopman was overseas in the Army, he would always receive holiday and birthday cards from Schulenberger. But was his pursuit of acting inspired Koopman to do the same. After the Army, he went into back to school for DeSales University for acting, but Rhodes also attended. She was kind of like a little sister to me and a best friend.

0: And she was an inspiration for me for acting school and leaving career behind. He later moved back to Cape Cod and now owns a popular pizza shark restaurant in Harwich, along with its location in Chatham and Dennis. After losing contact for a year following Robidas's death, Koopman reconnected with her family over games of pool in Schoenberger's garage, and every Wednesday night the two would play two rounds catch up. Initially, they talked about Koopman's movies and his work, and over the weeks, conversations switched to do more honor for her story.
1: Continues on.
0: That this kind of where with this second phase of his started, Fuhrman said, just trying to find a way to attack the disease and attack the cancer in a different way, in order to carry on her legacy, but also try and save lives any way we could. This transformed their week pool games into meetings about Marnie's Law. Koopman joined the board of directors of Marnie's Army, which Mr. Schoenberg had set in a nonprofit to raise money for cancer research, and began working on the various fundraising efforts. Every May since 2024, Pizza Shark had donated $1 to nonprofit for every slice of pizza sold throughout the month to honor Marnie's birth month. This May, the chain raised $3,600 and had raised $10,000 since starting in the fundraising efforts this 3 years ago. Since the Pizza Shark restaurant is located inside the Chatham Orpheum Theater, the theater has been able to screen Marnie's movies and discussions on inflammatory breast cancer to raise awareness and to honor her work. It also shows a mockumentary of the Golden Scallop, which Koopman, Robidas, and her husband and other Cape locals made together 12 years ago. Among strong community support, Schoenberg and Koopman knew that the legislation was the next step in order to help the less save lives. At some point, it was decided that it was real to making a difference from Marnie's journey in education, Schoenberg said. The lack of education is so dire and the results are so devastating that that's where we're focused. Schoenberg and Koopman found a support from Barnstable State Representative Kip Diggs and Hartley Lundy, who co-filed the bill in January of 2025. Lundy connected with the mission from a personal case, having lost her sister-in-law to cancer after a misdiagnosis as well. For me, this is not just a matter of filing something that was critical for the future of any woman that experiencing this diagnosis, but also had personal impact on my own family, Lundy said. The bill has so far been met. The support from both across Massachusetts is put. It passed unanimously in the Committee on Public Health and now sits before the House Committee on Bills in the third reading. With serious medical condition like breast cancer, time is of essence, and early detection is crucial to patient outcomes, Dick said in a text message. This bill has potential to improve the quality of health care for breast cancer and patients saving lives. Marnie's Law hasn't just sparked a conversation in Massachusetts. New Jersey introduced a similar bill in December of 25. And Schoenberg has also met with the Pennsylvania legislator. We're making much more progress, much more quickly than I could have ever dreamed, said Mr. Schoenberger. And as a way to see whether the bill will move out of the legislature, Schoenberger and Koopman are proud to see awareness and support that they generated. I'm kind of just two old vests trying to figure out how to attack this, Koopman said. I'm just blessed to be there by their side.
1: I'm going to move on to a little of the in the business section. Mass House to vote on a primary care bill. Adds new AI rules, plans to boost oversight by Allison Kuntz of the State House News Service. The House Democrats advanced a highly anticipated primary care reform package Wednesday that also imposed new guardrails on the use of artificial intelligence, bolsters oversight of pharmacy benefit managers, and creates an accelerated process for state public health regulators to vet certain determinations of need applications. House Speaker Ron Marino previously voiced skepticism over the Senate's primary care bill that passed on a 35-4 vote last month. But the redrafted approach the House Ways and Means Committee released on Wednesday morning echoes a critical provision from the state Senate establishing primary care spending target. The legislation is up for a vote Thursday today, according to a joint statement from Marino, Ways and Means Chair Aaron Mikulewicz, and Healthcare Financing Co-Chair John Lawn. For many Massachusetts residents, an unstable rise in health care costs made it initially difficult to access and afford basic health care services, the House leader said. To confront the challenge, the legislation made critical investments in primary care by strengthening reimbursement rates, investing in our primary care workforce, expanding timely access to appointments, and by easing the administrative burdens that contribute to provider burnout. The bill cleared the Ways and Means Committee on a 19-0 vote. Representatives Michael Casson, John Marisi, Joseph McKenna, Kelly Pierce, Tom Samola, Allison Sullivan, Almeida, Marcus Vaughn, and Stephen Exeros served their rights in the poll. Representatives Patricia Duffy and Ryan Hamilton, Russell Holmes, Christian Kastner, Lindsay Sabona, and Alan Silva, and China Tyler took no action. Under the House Ways and Means bill, primary care should represent 9% of all health care spending in 2030. The target would climb to 12% in 2033 and 15% by 2036. It's a longer runway than the Senate bill, which envisions reaching the 15% target by 2030. A primary care payment collaborative within the Division of Insurance would establish at least one advanced primary care payment model aimed at supporting value-based care, moving away from the traditional fee-for-service structure. Instead, the model promotes predictability, captivated monthly payments for members. Insurances would be required to embrace at least one model and offer it to contracted primary care providers and provide organizations. Going beyond the scope of the Senate's bill, the House and Ways bill regulates the use of automated utilization review tools defined as AI, an algorithm, or another software used to conduct or generate information relied on in utilization review based in whole or in part on medical necessities. The bill clarifies the automated tools that cannot be sole based for adverse determination, and that a decision must be made by a licensed physician or healthcare professional. Insurers and utilization review organizations must disclose the use of automated tools on the website and outline in written notices whether the tools were used in adverse determination. Building on last session's prescription drug reform law, the House Ways and Means bill requires insurers, pharmacy benefit managers, and affiliated entities to apply to at least 80% of estimated prescription drug rebates in order to reduce patient cost sharing at the pharmacy counter, according to the House summary. The bill also boosts oversight of affiliated entities and other organizations that are vertically integrated with pharmacy benefit managers. The bill also lowers out-of-pocket costs by ensuring that patients benefit from the prescription drug rebates at the pharmacy counter, and that insurance companies cannot deny patients the full benefit of the prescription drug coupons. The legislation also invests an initial $25 million into a new workforce development fund. Community hospitals could also benefit from expedited determination of needs. If they're looking to expand primary care, behavioral health, maternal health, and services in underserved communities. The project would receive priority decisions issued on 60 days after the application is filed. And that's all the time we have today to read the Boston Globe. This is
0: Maggie
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0: These are the death notices for Thursday, July 30th, of Arlington, John F. Westwater, of Bedford, Howard Albert Emerson, of Beverly, Jacqueline Galuzzi, of Boston, Hoyt Austin, Teresa McIsaac Curran, John D. Hamilton, Paula Hamilton, Claire Midgley, Rosemary Rosie Miller Ryan, Dr. Richard Neal Woolman, Joseph David Zola, of Bourne, Anne M. Struzik Shores, of Brighton, Teresa McIsaac Curran, of Brookline, James P. Mackey III, of Cambridge, Eric C. Krasuski, of Canton, Janet L. Pratt, of Concord, John D. 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Westwater, of Franklin, Kathleen Kathy McDonough Hines, of Jamaica Plain, Kathleen Kathy McDonough Hines, Rosemary Rosie Miller Ryan, of Lexington, Eric C. Krasuski, of Medfield, Ernestine C. Body Lupo, of Medford, Edmund L. Angeli Jr., John F. Westwater, of Millis, Ernestine C. Body Lupo, of Milton, Mary Claire Curran Cuniff, of Nahant, Richard P. D'Orlando, of Nantucket, John D. Hamilton, Paula Hamilton, Joan E. Lang Keith, of Needham, Joan E. Lang Keith, Ernestine C. Body Lupo, of Newton, Eric C. Krasuski, Claire Midgley, of Norwood, Janet L. Pratt, Joseph David Zola, of Orleans, James P. Mackey III, of Osterville, Ernestine C. Body Lupo, of Plainville, Joseph David Zola, of Quincy, Mary Claire Curran Cuniff, Thomas Robert Masters, John Patrick Needham, William A. Bill O'Shea, of Revere, Joseph David Zola, of Roslindale, Kathleen Kathy McDonough Hines, of South Boston, Mary Claire Curran Cuniff, John Patrick Needham, of South Dartmouth, Hoyt Austin, of Tewksbury, Edmund L. Angeli Jr., of Walpole, Joseph David Zola, of Watertown, Eric C. Krasuski, of Wellesley, Joan E. Lang Keith, Ernestine C. Body Lupo, of West Bridgewater, Kathleen Kathy McDonough Hines, of West Roxbury, Teresa McIsaac Curran, Kathleen Kathy McDonough Hines, Rosemary Rosie Miller Ryan, of Westwood, Rosemary Rosie Miller Ryan, and of Winthrop, Richard P. D'Orlando. This concludes the death notices for Thursday, July 30th.
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4: Good morning and welcome to the Talking Information Center. Today is Thursday, July 30th, and we have today's reading of the Boston Herald being read to you by Doug and Herb. Good morning.
5: Morning. Today's headlines read, She Killed the Kids. The court hears a shocking 9/11 call on Lindsey Clancy trial. And also, selling out, convention head drops his stake in the $2 billion court deal. And arresting concerns about crime in Boston. It says secret safety confab held at City Hall. This is by Colleen Cronin, and she writes, haunting 9/11 call. Recording of Patrick Clancy's call is played in the court. Patrick Clancy, the ex-husband of a Duxbury mom on trial for allegedly murdering her kids, was excused from the witness stand Wednesday before prosecutors played the 9/11 recording of him discovering his three children strangled in his basement. The The father had come home on a January night, 2023, after picking up takeout and one of the kids' medicine, to find the house unusually quiet. Heading upstairs, he found his bedroom door locked. "That's when I knew something was wrong," Patrick Clancy said on the stand. When he finally got inside, he found the room covered in blood, the bed pushed away from the wall, and the window opened. The 9/11 call, which was played in open court after Patrick Clancy was excused, picks up when he finds that his then-wife and the defendant, Lindsay Clancy, outside, behind the second-story window, lying on the ground with cuts to her neck and wrists and appearing to come in and out of consciousness. She had jumped out of the window and fallen about 20 feet, Patrick Clancy tells the 9/11 operator. Quote, "My wife tried to commit suicide," he told the dispatcher, who asked about her bleeding, breathing, and speech. The bleeding had appeared to stop, and although she was breathing and could speak, Patrick Clancy reports to the dispatcher that she was not talking normally. It's hard to make out her voice in the recording. "Lindsay, wake up," he says to her. "They're coming, they're coming. Look at me. Say my name. Say my name." Sirens can be heard getting louder and louder when the first responders arrived, he tells someone. "I need to go and check on my kids." On the stand, he told the prosecutors he didn't realize that he'd stayed on the line with operator, and for a few moments, the call only records the sounds of him running inside and down the basement stairs. "Guys," he calls out. Then he starts to scream. He screams the children's names, Cora, 5, and Dawson, 3, 8-month-old Callan. He would find a few moments later, he testified. All three children had exercise bands tied around their necks. Assistant District Attorney Jennifer Sprague held up each band in court to show the jury after Patrick Clancy was excused. "Come to the basement right now," he says to the operator. "She killed the kids." "She killed the kids?" dispatcher asks, almost questions, then says to him more quietly, "Holy expletive." After the 9/11 call ended, at least one juror was crying, along with several people in the audience. The judge called a recess. Lindsay Clancy was sobbing in court with her head folded over the table. As she was pushed out of the courtroom in her wheelchair, the fall from the window paralyzed her. She said, "Oh, my God." Patrick Clancy came back to the stand later in the afternoon to be cross-examined by his wife's attorney, Kevin Reddington. In his opening statement, Reddington argued that his client was a mother whose mental health spiraled into postpartum psychosis, and that a bevy of medications she was on prescribed only made things worse. With Patrick Clancy on the stand, Reddington asked him about their lives before the spiral. He described the defendant as a, quote, dedicated parent. "She did everything. She started reading them books at 3 months. She made up songs for them," he testified. "I remember she used to make green eggs and ham for Cora because she liked that book." Photos of the family home showed a dining room turned into a play area for the kids, with a sign that read, "It's a Wonderful Life." The kids' rooms were covered in artwork, decorations from cartoons and photos. Having Patrick Clancy go through the pictures from the defendant's social media of the family happily smiling, Reddington said the witness could take a moment if it became too difficult. Despite the joyful life that they had, Lindsey Clancy began to struggle, starting in the fall of 2022, Patrick Clancy said. It was pretty gradual, he described, telling the court how her anxiety over returning to work after giving birth to their third child led to a prescription for the antidepressant Zoloft, which seemed to cause insomnia. Then a different SSRI was prescribed. She changed providers twice before returning to her initial doctor. The worst of problems were in December, when Lindsey Clancy disclosed to him that she was worried she might harm the children. Reddington presented a photo of a book titled Good Moms Have Scary Thoughts, one of his clients' notebooks. Horrible, intrusive thoughts, she wrote in one entry, with a date and a list of her medicines and their dosage. In another, she jotted down, slept well, horrible thoughts in the morning. Then at the end of the month, she was hospitalized at McLean after expressing suicidal thoughts. She was scared. She didn't want to go, Patrick Clancy testified. I said she had to go. When being questioned by the prosecutor, he said that she seemed like she was getting better in January 2023 after that stay. He also said she didn't express that she wanted to harm or would kill the children then. Did anyone ever tell you not to leave your kids alone with Lindsey? The ADA Sprague asked. No, he replied. Trial will resume Thursday morning at 9 a.m. Doug?
6: Here's an article by Gayla Cowley. Secret meeting on downtown crime spike. Residents are concerned. Businesses are concerned. A recent string of violence in downtown Boston led Mayor Michelle Wu to hold a secret city hall meeting to strategize with the police commissioner, state and city officials, business leaders, and community stakeholders. The meeting was closed to the press and held behind closed doors Wednesday afternoon in Wu's office, with roughly 40 people in attendance, according to a spokesperson for the mayor and a city councilor who attended the conclave. The mayor's office declined to make Wu available for comment to a Herald reporter waiting outside her fifth-floor office during the private meeting, citing scheduling constraints, and did not respond to a written inquiry. I received an invitation 2 days ago, City Councilor Ed Flynn told the Herald in his office after attending the hour-long meeting, which he said was sparked by the recent violence that has taken place in downtown Boston and Boston Common. Flynn cited a homicide that occurred in front of the MBTA Green Line station on the edge of Boston Common on Tremont Street last week, an act of violence that he said escalated further when the suspect allegedly proceeded to walk down to Chinatown Gate and assault a college student in broad daylight. But also certainly the five shootings, five people getting shot over a period of 3 weeks, Flynn said, I think it was a combination of all that. Flynn, who represents the downtown and has been raising the alarm on safety issues there in recent weeks, said he was the only city councilor in attendance. The other downtown councilor, Sharon Durkin, did not attend, but was represented by a staff member, he said. Residents are concerned, Flynn said. Businesses are concerned, and their employees as well. They don't feel safe at times in downtown Boston, throughout Boston Common, and in Chinatown. This was an opportunity for us to come together to recommend a willingness to address these outstanding issues. State Rep. Aaron Michalowicz, the House Ways and Means Chair who represents parts of the downtown, said he also attended the meeting, which he described as laying the groundwork for future conversations on downtown safety. Michalowicz said the meeting was focused on getting perspective from downtown residents, businesses, elected officials, police, and residents amid a string of frustrating violence that followed a strong first half of the summer, highlighted by the World Cup and other large downtown events. I think the area is still safe, Michalowicz told the Herald, but if some people feel unsafe, then the work has to be done to try to rectify that. Flynn said he focused his closed-door remarks on the city not having enough police officers, a lack of sufficient patrol officers in the downtown and Chinatown neighborhoods, which has led to overstretched police working 16-hour shifts and the city's need to better recruit and retain officers. I also focused on what's happening in Chinatown, including the lawlessness at times at the Rose Kennedy Greenway Park, the Mary Sue Hu Park area, where we are constantly seeing people engaged in drug use, drug dealing, and selling of stolen property, Flynn said. Just days earlier, Flynn highlighted a bizarre incident that occurred in Chinatown, where a man was arrested on a warrant after he allegedly attempted to sell stolen meat in full view of police officers and elected officials on Monday, as Flynn and State Senator Nick Collins held a community safety meeting. Flynn said the man wasn't attending the meeting, but was off to the side about 30 yards away from the gathered police officers, elected officials, and other community members. Once the meeting ended, Flynn said he and an officer walked over to the man after seeing him allegedly selling meat in the Rose Kennedy Greenway Park. The man, identified in police report as Michael Wiltshire, 50, of Everett, was arrested on a warrant for daytime breaking and entering that was issued out of Middlesex Superior Court last Thursday. Wiltshire was also charged with buying, receiving, and/or possessing stolen property for the alleged stolen meat peddling. The arresting officer said he was stationed at the community event when he saw a man who appeared to be showing people an item from a bag. Wiltshire told police he did not have permits to sell the item and claimed the meats were purchased by his girlfriend with her EBT card when asked if he could produce receipts per the report. Police said Wiltshire could not provide proof of purchase and was told that he cannot be selling items without a permit, and the meat was lukewarm to the touch in the summer heat, a health hazard. The meats were described to the police report as 5 recovered stolen steaks valued at $91.37. Flynn said selling a stolen meat has become a major public health issue in Chinatown, where sellers prey on low-income residents there who lack grocery access. He says he's witnessed meat sales there over the past several weeks, including the incident that resulted in an arrest on Monday. He raised the issue formally by sending a letter to Police Commissioner Michael Cox and the heads of the city's Inspectional Service Department and Public Health Commission on Wednesday after attending the mayor's downtown safety session. I believe the city needs to put more effort and resources in providing a safer and healthier downtown Boston and Chinatown and the Leather District, Flynn said. We can't forget about these neighborhoods. They are important, and this issue has to be a top priority for city officials. I am going to continue to make this my top priority, and I want the city officials to follow my lead. Michalowicz, a Wu ally, spoke more favorably of the city's efforts on downtown safety amid the mayor's public silence on the recent crime spree. I think we made a lot of progress in 25, Michalowicz said. We certainly had some serious incidents that have taken place in the last couple of weeks, but I do think overall it's still a safe environment. Those incidents that took place certainly are frustrating. I do think that we have some work to do to get back to where we were a year ago, Michalowicz said, adding that he's confident that the city can build on past work to make sure that we get back there again. Herb?
5: This is an article by Tim Dunn. It's titled, Bailing on the Deal. Convention Center Chief divests himself from $2 billion state contract. The interim head of the Massachusetts Convention Center Authority, MCCA, is removing himself from the massive $2 billion state contract for a new Springfield courthouse awarded in part to a company that he co-owns with Congresswoman Ayanna Pressley's husband, Conan Harris. John Barrows is divesting his ownership interest in Liberty Junction, the partnership that was awarded the contract that includes Barrows and Harris Company, Kojo Partners, Suffolk Construction, and Virginia-based real estate firm F.D. Stonewater. In a statement sent to the Herald, Barrows defended the merits of the contract and said the decision to step away from the deal was made in order to, quote, keep the project moving forward for the Springfield community. My aim from day one has been to quickly deliver a healthy new courthouse for the people of Hampden County, one that's also an economic development engine for a part of Springfield that hasn't seen much investment. Throughout the process, I made every disclosure required by state statute and strictly followed all procurement regulations to ensure my role was legal and proper, Barrows said. Even so, I have made the difficult decision to divest from the Liberty Junction team because my involvement has been targeted by those who place personal gain above the community, critically delaying the fulfillment of Hampden County's need for a healthy place to resolve disputes. I do not want the people this courthouse will provide, will serve, to lose any more time, he said. The lucrative taxpayer-funded contract and Barrows and Harris's involvement with it have been facing heavy criticism from fiscal watchdog organizations, politicians, and the public, who have raised questions related to the procurement process and how a contract was awarded to such a politically connected firm. The Division of Capital Asset Management, DCAMM, announced the contract was awarded to Liberty Junction in a July 2 press release, the last business day before the Independence Day weekend, something two losing bidders suing to stop the contract likened to a, quote, Thursday news dump, adding that it fostered an unmistakable appearance of impropriety. Barrows drew intense scrutiny for winning the bid, despite his current role leading the MCCA, a quasi-state entity. He's also faced criticism for disclosing the conflict of interest with the State Ethics Commission just one day before the bid was awarded. Liberty Junction says Barrows did disclose his role with Kojo Partners prior to accepting his appointment to lead the convention center. We deeply appreciate John's contribution to this project and his willingness to step back for the community's benefit, said Liberty Junction principal Claiborne Williams. From the start, John pushed us to keep the project's two goals in balance, the new courthouse to replace a facility that's become a genuine health hazard and real development opportunities for the North End that would greatly benefit local small businesses, Williams added. His commitment to these values was greatly appreciated. We wish him well. New England used car magnate Jeb Balise and real estate conglomerate Dinesh Patel, who filed a lawsuit on July 9th in Hampton Superior Court to stop the deal under the business entities USPB JV LLC and Tower Square LLC, say Barrows stepping down confirms the procurement process was, quote, tainted. Today's news that John Barrows is stepping away from the Springfield Courthouse project confirms what we have said from the start. This selection was irrevocably tainted, and no retroactive exit can undo that after the contract is already awarded. Springfield and the Commonwealth's taxpayers deserve a fair process that follows the law. For this reason, the only fair remedy is to set aside this award and redo the procurement. Our lawsuit will continue, and we look forward to making our case in court on August the 11th, Belize and Patel said in a joint statement. DCAMM maintains it awarded the contract based on the recommendation of the Massachusetts Trial Court and in an effort to finish the project as quickly as possible. Meanwhile, the Massachusetts Fiscal Alliance is calling on Barrows and Harris to disclose whether Barrows is divesting from Kodjo Partners on his own free will, or if he's being pushed to do so by the State Ethics Commission. John Barrows and Conan Harris, the husband of Congressman Iona Presley, should disclose whether the State Ethics Commission is forcing Barrows to divest his stake in the project, or if Barrows is doing it on his own free will, said Mass Fiscal Executive Director Paul Craney. Public deserves answers. Resolving conflicts of interest only if offer the contract has been awarded does not address the obvious concern that conflicts may have been influenced in the decision to select Barrows and Congresswoman Iona Presley's husband firm in the first place. Governor Maura Healey has defended the contract, calling it, quote, a good deal for taxpayers. In the days following the news of the deal, Healey referred comment on Barrows' divestment to DCAMM. This was a fair, thorough, and competitive process that resulted in the selection of a bid that was the lowest cost to taxpayers by nearly $300 million. It had a team with strong experience and qualifications and was the trial court's clear top recommendation, a DCAAM spokesman told the Herald. This project will deliver a safe and modern courthouse that residents and workers deserve while delivering the best value for taxpayers. Meanwhile, as Conan Harris remains with Kodjo Partners and the contract, Iona Presley's net worth has exploded from an estimated $12,500 during her time as a Boston City Councilor in 2018 to a whopping $8 million in 2024, according to Open Secrets. She receives a congressional salary of $174,000. According to Presley's financial disclosure report, the congressman has listed her Martha's Vineyard home, which has an estimated value between $1 million and $5 million, also renting it out for up to $50,000 a year. Presley also owns three rental residential properties in Boston that she reports making between $80,000 and $200,000 a year from. The Herald has requested comment from Presley and Harris. Doug?
6: Here's an AP article. Pleading the Fifth. Fauci repeatedly invokes the Fifth Amendment in contentious Senate hearing. Dr. Anthony Fauci on Wednesday repeatedly invoked the Fifth Amendment and declined to answer dozens of questions from senators in a Republican-led committee hearing about his handling of the COVID-19 pandemic. The decision, at least for now, shielded Fauci from answering questions that could expose him to accusations of lying under oath. Though he received a pardon in early 2025 from Democratic President Joe Biden, some Republicans pursuing a years-long campaign for his arrest and suggested he could still face charges for any perjury committed during Wednesday's hearing. The scientist who helped lead the nation's COVID-19 response was subpoenaed to testify under oath by Republican Senator Rand Paul of Kentucky, who has long had an antagonistic relationship with Fauci. In response to angry, sometimes mocking, questions from Republican senators, Fauci declined to answer more than 100 times, injecting new drama into partisan divides that have festered for years about the origins and handling of the pandemic. Fauci himself has become a polarizing figure, even receiving death threats that prompted him to seek security. In his opening statement, Fauci said Paul has an obvious obsession with calling for my prosecution. The only conclusion I can reach is that the sole reason he is calling me before this committee is to get me to say something, anything, that could vindicate his repeated public pledges that I end up, in his words, quote, behind bars, Fauci said, adding that while it pained him to do so, he was following his attorney's advice by taking the fifth. Paul, who has long argued that Fauci should be criminally investigated based on his belief that the scientist was dishonest in previous testimony to Congress, announced that the committee will vote next week on whether to hold Fauci in contempt for declining to answer questions. He did not say whether he would push the criminal contempt referral to federal prosecutors or another charge. He also raised questions about whether Fauci's pardon affects his eligibility for Fifth Amendment protections. In the combative hearing, Paul and other Republicans accused Fauci of lying in earlier testimony about the coronavirus's origins, something the longtime National Institute of Health scientist has forcefully denied. Democrats called the hearing a politically motivated attempt to entrapping Fauci and praised the scientist for his work during the pandemic. With Fauci declining to answer questions throughout, Paul dominated the approximately three-hour hearing, listing a litany of accusations and detailed questions. Quote, today will be the capstone to Anthony Fauci's 40 years of abuse of power at NIH, Paul said. History will judge, but the facts are we now know them to paint a sordid tale of dishonesty, misjudgment, and ultimately the hubris, the likes of which the world has never seen. In a heated moment during the hearing, Paul ejected Fauci's attorney, David Shertler, from the room after he tried to speak without being recognized. In a statement, Shertler said the removal was outrageous and demonstrates the completely biased and baseless nature of this proceeding. In another statement, he called Paul's accusations about Fauci false and disgraceful. Democratic senators praised Fauci and said he didn't deserve the treatment he was getting. This hearing is designed to entrap you, said Senator Maggie Hassan of New Hampshire. Leading up to the hearing, Paul released more than 1,000 pages of Fauci's personal diary covering the pandemic years, pointing to some notes about early efforts to understanding how the virus emerged. Paul said on social media that what Fauci wrote privately and what he told the country are two different stories. Some of the diary entries, including Fauci's uncertainty in the pandemic's earliest days as scientists around the world raced to understand the new virus and how to best curb it before vaccines could be created, already were reflected in a 2024 memoir and in interviews at the time. But they have nevertheless drawn attention from the people who blame Fauci for mask mandates, school closures, and other policies they believe infringed on their rights as hundreds of thousands of people were dying. President Donald Trump on Wednesday wrote on social media that he stopped relying on Fauci over the course of the pandemic because he felt the scientists made bad decisions about masks, shutdowns, and other issues. He later told reporters he watched the entire hearing. Health Secretary Robert F. Kennedy Jr., a longtime anti-vaccine activist, before entering public office, said on social media that his department had found the diary entries on government property and had given them to the committee. Scientists also scrambled to Fauci's defense ahead of the unusual hearing, the second time he has been back before Congress to discuss the pandemic origins since leaving the government in 2022. While the COVID-19 pandemic introduced him to millions of Americans, he talked the nation through numerous outbreaks over decades, including HIV, Ebola, and the 2001 anthrax attacks, while advising seven presidents. In the public letter, more than 150 infectious disease experts and other scientists wrote that no credible evidence has been produced to support these absurd charges, and that they are urging elected officials to stop these witch hunts. Among topics discussed at Wednesday's hearing was whether NIH-funded research in China may have played a role in how the pandemic started. Many scientists believe the virus most likely emerged in nature and jumped from animals to people, coming to light where it spread at a wildlife market in the Chinese city of Wuhan. There's no new science evidence supporting the theory that the virus might instead have leaked from a laboratory, a theory Paul champions, a GOP-led subcommittee that studied the question in 2024, found no evidence linking Fauci to wrongdoing. Fauci has long said publicly that he was open to both theories, but that there were more evidence supporting the COVID-19's natural origins. Republicans also have accused Fauci of lying about whether his agency funded what's known as gain-of-function research, the practice of enhancing a virus in a lab to study its potential real-world impact at a lab in Wuhan. The NIH for years gave grants to a New York nonprofit called EcoHealth Alliance, which used some of the funds to work with a Chinese lab studying coronavirus commonly carried by bats. But the definition of gain of function covers both general research and especially risky experiments that enhance the ability of potential pandemic viruses to spread or cause severe disease in humans. Fauci has previously stressed he was using the tricky experiment definition that it would be molecularly impossible for those bat virus experiments to have turned into pandemic virus. Herb?
5: There's an article titled "A Split Vote on Rates, Interest Rates." The Fed leaves interest rate charges unchanged, but three members dissent. In the Associated Press release, Washington, the Federal Reserve left its key interest rate unchanged Wednesday, although three officials dissented in favor of higher rates as the central bank wrestles with how to deal with persistently high inflation. The Fed's rate-setting committee reached its decision after 2 days of deliberations, marking the fifth straight meeting at which the benchmark rate was kept at around 3.6%. Some economists and Wall Street analysts had predicted the Fed would hike its rate by a quarter point. But while the decision to stand pat could be seen as good news for consumers, they might not feel much relief with the average credit card rate still near 20% and mortgage rates the highest since last August. Inflation has been stuck above the central bank's 2.3% target for more than 5 years. The Iran war has generated uncertainty over the economic outlook and has driven energy prices higher, intensifying inflationary pressure and creating a quandary for Fed policymakers. In addition, the vast amounts of money being spent by technology companies on artificial intelligence are both driving manufacturing and have resulted in increased prices for items such as computer chips and electricity. President Donald Trump's tariffs on foreign goods are also adding to inflation pressures. The dissidents sent a clear message. The Fed is not yet convinced the inflation battle has been won. And Seema Shah, chief global strategist at Principal Asset Management, said. At a conference following the rate decision, Federal Chair Kevin Warsh reiterated the Fed's commitment to combating inflation. At the same time, Warsh said, "We have no magic wand. This isn't something we're going to be able to carry out in days or weeks." Warsh said he welcomed vigorous debate at the committee meeting. "I asked for a good family fight, and I got one," he told reporters at a press conference. Warsh, who was appointed by President Donald Trump, has sought to bring a number of changes to the Fed, including giving financial markets fewer signals about the Fed's thinking on interest rates. He said he believed that reticence was a factor in the bond market, pushing up yields in the past few weeks as it weighed new economic data. The yield on the 10-year Treasury has risen from around 4.50 in mid-June to 4.64, just ahead of the Fed's rate decision. Quote, "The market is," quote, "learning to play the ball and not the referee," Warsh said. Doug?
6: Here's an article by Tim Dunn called "Backlash." Mass GOP RNC committee members blast short sleeve for TV attack ads against Minogue. The Massachusetts Republican Party, the state's RNC committee members, and other Republicans are slamming GOP gubernatorial candidate Brian Shortsleeve for launching a statewide television attack ad against primary opponent Mike Minogue. It's the first TV ad buy of the election for Shortsleeve, who criticized Mike Minogue in what he calls his defense of election fraud in a 30-second advertisement that aired for the first time Wednesday. "As chair of the party, it is my responsibility to stand up for and support Republican candidates, particularly when they are being unfairly attacked, misrepresented, or wronged," Massachusetts Chair Amy Carnevale said in a statement. "In this case, fraud was perpetrated against our candidates. Brian Shortsleeve attempt to exploit that fraud for political advantage while portraying himself as a champion of election integrity and disparaging fellow Republicans is both misleading and deeply disappointing. This kind of conduct does a disservice to the candidates, the Republican Party, and the voters who trust we are working, and disparaging fellow Republicans is both misleading and deeply disappointing. This kind of conduct does

0: rather than attacking a fellow Republican in Minot, despite being his opponent. It is both sad and appalling to watch Brian Shortsley violate Ronald Reagan's 11th commandment by attacking our endorsed Republican nominee, Mike Minot, instead of focusing on Mara Healey's abysmal record, Fogarty said. If Brian really wanted to put the mission above himself and save our Commonwealth, he would pull this ad immediately, suspend his campaign, and do everything he can to ensure Mike Minot retires Mara Healey come November. Instead of attacking the corrupt one-party state led by Mara Healey, Shortsleeve is acting desperate, losing big in the polls, and is resorting to twisting words to false attack Mike Minot rather than focusing on Mara Healey's record of insider dealing and incompetence, added Wyatt. Entitled Voter ID, Shortsleeve's ad is centered around the voter signature fraud snafu that led to two Republican candidates not being able to qualify for the September ballot, with a third being put back on the ballot only after an appeal. The signature situation led to dramatic changes to the September ballot, but also sparked infighting among the Massachusetts Republican Party, with Minot and others criticizing Shortsleeve and Lieutenant Governor Sean Oliver for consolidating their legal efforts with the state's Democratic Party to challenge Lieutenant Governor Ian Manning Martin's signature. It's a shameful that anyone would oppose unifying to win, but unfathomable that anyone would join arms with the bad actors to block the democratic process, Minot said of Shortsleeve and Oliver in reaction to the news of the consolidated cases. The Shortsleeve campaign says Minot defended election fraud and has yet to walk that back. Mike Minot can have his bought and paid for mass GOP allies defend him all he wants, but the facts remain unchanged. To this day, he has refused to explain or walk back his comments defending election fraud. His silence is deafening, Shortsleeve campaign spokesman Pat Nestor told the Herald. Mike Minot and those who defend this signature fraud owe every Republican voter who believes in free, fair, and secure elections an apology, he said. If they are unwilling to do so, they should step down from their leadership positions. Herb?
1: Peter Lukes' opinion piece today is titled Mandani's Stunt is a Case of Arrested Development. Benjamin Netanyahu, Prime Minister of Israel, ought to invite New York Mayor Zoran Mamdani to visit his country. Not that Netanyahu would do it, or Mamdani would accept, even though every New York mayor in the last 75 years has visited Israel. It was part of New York political tradition, as well as an opportunity to observe firsthand the long-standing Israeli-Palestinian conflict. The last six New York mayors to visit were Ed Koch, David Dinkins, Rudy Giuliani, Michael Bloomberg, Bill de Blasio, and Eric Adams. Mamdani would be the first mayor not to do so. All Netanyahu has to do is promise not to arrest Mamdani when he arrived. But now that it is safe for Netanyahu to visit New York, the Israeli Prime Minister could extend the invitation to the mayor when he's in town to attend the September meeting of the United Nations. It is safe because, as everyone knows, the 34-year-old Wonder Boy Pole, despite his promises to arrest Netanyahu, has no authority to make such an arrest. The mayor of New York did have that power. Half of the anti-American delegates to the UN from all the deadbeat nations that run it would have been behind bars long ago.

0: Mamdani's public relations con job, as is his administration. But his anti-Netanyahu, anti-Israel comments only added to the growing anti-Semitism in New York and across the country. Just after, Mamdani released a video calling Netanyahu, quote, a war criminal, an observant Jew, along with an Asian man, were stabbed in Manhattan by a man reportedly shouting, Allahu Akbar. The Manhattan DA office charged him with hate crimes. Jewish leaders accused Mamdani of demonizing Jews with his rhetoric. Netanyahu said Mamdani was fomenting hate against the Jews. Mamdani's clever, splitting hair response was to say that he has no problems with Jewish Americans. His beef is with Netanyahu and Israel, which he accused of genocide in Gaza. That's a term he won't use to describe the October 7th, 2023 massacre in Israel. The next thing you know, he'll be saying how some of his best friends are Jews. The young mayor, who will say anything, had never been anywhere since arriving in the United States from Uganda at age 7, since he was elected to office. In fact, the job of mayor and running a city of 8.5 million people is the first real job he has ever had, and it shows. A Mamdani trip to Israel aboard Netanyahu's Boeing 767-3000 jet would not only give him an opportunity to see the only democracy in the Middle East, but he could visit the site of the October 7th attack on Israel by Hamas terrorists. The attack took the lives of 1,200 people, men, women, and children, which later led to Israel's invasion of Gaza. While there, Mamdani could see Gaza and the West Bank as well. Maybe he could learn something. If worst came to worst, he could be detained by Israeli settlers in the West Bank, like California Representative Ro Khanna, a Democratic presidential hopeful, was. That Khanna squeezed the incident for every ounce of PR he could was coincidental. Khanna's chances of becoming president, by the way, are about as good as mine. Once on Israel, Mamdani would get the opportunity to interact with the 1.8 million Muslims who live there in an overall population of 9.6 million people. That's almost twice the number of Muslims that live in New York City. He could ask them how they feel about living in a country run by a war criminal. Mamdani might find that many of the Muslims living in Israel have freedom and individual rights, something they never had or will have in Gaza under Hamas. Mamdani might also learn that if anyone knows anything about being victims of genocide, it is Jews. Too much knowledge may be a dangerous thing, but Mamdani need not worry. His lack of knowledge is worse.
1: Doug? There's an AP article. Iran launches renewed missile attacks. U.S. and Saudi strike Tehran-backed militias in Iraq. Iran launched a barrage of missiles at American forces in the Middle East on Wednesday as the U.S. partnered with Saudi Arabia to strike Tehran-based militias in neighboring Iraq, killing at least 20 fighters and 6 Iranian advisors. Elsewhere, drone strikes ignited fires on 2 natural gas vessels on the Egyptian port of Damietta, according to Ambry, a British maritime security firm. It was not immediately clear who was responsible for the strikes on U.S.-owned floating storage facility in a Greek-owned tanker. No injuries were reported. The flare-up on multiple fronts after several days of relative calm raised the risk of a return to all-out war. It also underscored the difficulty of winding down a five-month conflict that has jolted the world economy and is unpopular among Americans. The fighting was also likely to add to concerns that the U.S. is further drawing down already diminished stockpiles of sophisticated munitions needed to defend its bases and allies. Egypt, a close U.S. ally and regional mediator, is one of the only countries in the Middle East to have been spared direct military action during the war. A strike by Iran or its allies, if confirmed, would mark a significant widening of the conflict. Asked during an Oval Office event if Iran was responsible for strikes on the natural gas vessels, Trump responded, "It's a little more of the same. It's going to be straightening it out," he added. "In the meantime, we're going to be hitting them very hard because it's our turn to hit them. They know it's coming. They're asking us not to do it." Saudi Arabia had accused the Iraqi militias of firing drones against oil facilities over the last 2 days. An umbrella group of Iraqi militias initially denied the allegations, while another Iran-backed group, the Houthi rebels in Yemen, said they had attacked a Saudi energy facilities as part of separate but related conflict. Before the latest eruption, mediators had expressed optimism about bringing the U.S. and Iran back to the negotiating table. An interim agreement collapsed in recent weeks over renewed fighting in the Straits of Hormuz, a crucial waterway for the global energy supply, and Iranian attacks have again effectively closed. A regional official said mediators are still trying with both sides to restore calm and get the ceasefire back on track. He gave no details on whether progress was being made and spoke on condition of anonymity to discuss the closed-door diplomacy. The renewed hostilities sent oil prices spiking. Brent crude, the international standard, jumped 7.3% to $88 a barrel. Very quickly, Associated Press, Lindsey Graham returns home one last time for his funeral. Senator Lindsey Graham returned for the last time Wednesday to South Carolina, where powerful friends remember him as someone who never stopped working for the state he loved. After Graham was eulogized Tuesday in the nation's capital as an indefatigable dealmaker by the president, vice president, and others, mourners in Columbia recalled him as a son of the pool hall owners who was born with a plastic fork in his mouth, as former Representative Trey Gowdy put it. The Republicans seemed to know every mayor and small-town police chief and the location of every Chick-fil-A in South Carolina and made sure GOP candidates had money to run the legislative and local elections across the state. We turn to sports, and the Red Sox suffer a little bit of a loss here. How Meade's injury reshapes Red Sox trade deadline plans. This is by Gabrielle Starr. Boston Red Sox's weekend acquisition of infielder Curtis Meade was the first major domino to fall in the week leading up to the August 3rd MLB trade deadline. But Meade's team debut Monday night lasted all of 4 innings before a hit-by-pitch in the second at-bat fractured his left wrist. Speaking to reporters in Sacramento before his Tuesday night flight back to Boston to meet with a hand specialist, the brace-clad Meade said, "I hope so," when asked if he might play again this season. Interim manager Chad Tracy echoed the uncertainty, telling reporters, "It's hard to say." Red Sox officially placed Meade on the 10-day injured list Wednesday evening, and recalled a utility man Nick Sogard from the AAA Worcester. The Sox move began shortly after multiple reports stated Meade won't need surgery, but has a tentative timetable of 6 to 8 weeks, meaning his best-case scenario is a mid-September return to the lineup. And that is all the time we have today. Thank you for listening.

0: Here is today's weather forecast on the Talking Information Center. Today, there will be a 70% chance of showers and patchy fog with degrees high near 70. And then later tonight, there will be a 30% chance of showers and patchy fog with degrees low around 60. The sun will rise today at 5:36 a.m. and the sun will set today at 8:06 p.m. Stay tuned for more on the Talking Information Center.
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8: 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I'm Framingham.
0: Coming up next on the Talking Information Center, it's the Washington Post. 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
9: Hello, everyone. This is Joan reading today's Washington Post, today being Thursday, July 30th. Start with the front page. Rand Paul threatens to hold Fauci in contempt after he declined to answer questions. Anthony S. Fauci reportedly invoked the Fifth Amendment during a Senate hearing Wednesday, where Republicans pressed the retired government scientist on whether he was sufficiently truthful in past testimony about the coronavirus pandemic. Senator Paul Rand, Republican of Kentucky, a longtime adversary of Fauci, concluded the nearly three-hour hearing by saying the committee is planning a vote next week on whether to hold Fauci in contempt of Congress. Paul acknowledged to GOP colleagues that there are legal questions about whether Fauci could be held in contempt, citing President Joe Biden's preemptive pardon of Fauci last year, but contended that Fauci should have just answered questions on Wednesday, even if it meant admitting to a past lie or other wrongdoing. Fauci, who helped lead the nation's pandemic response and frequently appeared before Congress, during his 54-year government career, began the hearing by saying that it pains me to now invoke his constitutional right against self-incrimination. But he alleged that Paul, who convened Wednesday's hearing, was wrongly seeking to trap him in a misstep that could lead to perjury charges. Under the advice of my attorneys, I will invoke my right under the Fifth Amendment of the Constitution to refrain from answering your questions, Fauci said. He subsequently declined to answer questions from Paul, who began the hearing by asking Fauci about the pandemic response and whether there was a folder in front of him on the table, and other lawmakers invoking the Fifth dozens of times. Senator Josh Hawley, Republican of Missouri, peppered Fauci with basic questions, such as the day of the week and what color tie he was wearing. Fauci declined to answer those questions, too. At times, senators grew heated, with Hawley alternately using a mocking tone, repeatedly referring to Fauci as Doc, and raising his voice to lace into him. At one point, a Hawley staffer propped up an image of a magazine cover for which Fauci posed in September 2020. You became a narcissist and a megalomaniac and a liar, Hawley said. When it was Senator Bernie Moreno's turn, the Ohio Republican hurled expletives at Fauci. Do you feel like you're in deep shit? The senator asked at one point. Fauci pleaded the Fifth. Democrats, meanwhile, praised Fauci as a hero and thanked him for his work fighting infectious diseases. Fauci's lawyer alleged that Paul was fixated on Fauci after their clashes at the height of the pandemic, referring to a 2021 incident in which the two men traded accusations of lying, and that the senator's sole purpose for the hearing was to punish Fauci and see him in prison. The accusations that Chairman Paul continues to propagate are false and disgraceful, and we will examine all options to hold him accountable, David Schertler, Fauci's attorney, said in a statement. In Paul's opening statement, he repeated his past allegations that Fauci, a longtime leader at the National Institutes of Health, was involved in covering up the possibility that the coronavirus outbreak began with a lab leak in Wuhan, China. Paul has also repeatedly alleged that Fauci lied in past hearings about the NIH's role funding coronavirus research in Wuhan before the pandemic began, and has reportedly blamed Fauci for millions of deaths related to the outbreak, and said that the infectious disease expert should be imprisoned. Senator Gary Peters of Michigan, the committee's top Democrat, called Paul's efforts biased. One-sided investigations designed to validate predetermined conclusions do not serve the American people, Peters said. Fauci's non-answers frustrated Republican senators and led to complications of their own. After Fauci pleaded the Fifth to each of Paul's opening questions, the senator warned the former official it was against the law to obstruct an investigation and threaten repercussions for Fauci's unresponsiveness. Schertler, seated at the table next to Fauci, asked to make a comment. Paul said Schertler was not recognized, criticized him for sitting at the table next to his client when he had been told not to, and threatened to remove him. Moreno gestured for security. Another word and you're gone, Paul said. Very well, Schertler responded. Peter said he would like to hear what Fauci's attorney had to say. Paul again declined to recognize the attorney and accused him of disrupting the proceedings. Will you allow me to make a short statement? Fauci's attorney asked again. Paul called for security to remove him. Bye-bye, the attorney said as he picked up his briefcase and was escorted out. Ahead of the hearing, Paul released more than 1,000 pages of Fauci's personal records, including a diary that contained his unvarnished thoughts on President Donald Trump and other officials, saying that Fauci's private comments conflicted with his public statements and testimony. The 85-year-old Fauci, who last faced the Senate in September 2022 and retired from government later that year, has persistently denied Paul's allegations, and on Wednesday said that Paul's decision to release his personal diary was aimed at embarrassing and intimidating me before the hearing. He also said that he has already spent days answering questions about the very issues that are now the subject of this hearing, referring to past appearances before Congress. The only conclusion I can reach is that the sole reason he is calling me before this committee is to get me to say something, anything that could vindicate his repeated public pledges that I end up, in his words, behind bars, Fauci said. Fauci was preemptively pardoned by Biden before he left office, with Biden saying that Fauci and other officials receiving preemptive pardons had not committed wrongdoing, but were at risk from the incoming Trump administration. Ahead of the hearing, Paul and other Republicans had said if Fauci lied to the Senate on Wednesday, it would fall outside the protections conveyed by Biden's pardon. Paul has insisted that scrutiny of Fauci is necessary. Ahead of the hearing, Fauci's ally dismissed Paul's investigation as baseless, pointing to examples of Fauci publicly acknowledging the possibility that the virus leaked from a lab beginning in early 2020. No credible evidence has been produced to support these absurd charges. More than 150 scientists, physicians, and other Fauci supporters wrote in an open letter released Tuesday. These conspiracy theories have led to a five-year period of harassment and threats of violence directed to Dr. Fauci and his family. Infectious disease experts have also insisted to Paul and other Republicans that while the NIH-funded virus research in Wuhan, where the coronavirus outbreak was first detected in 2019, the work could not have sparked the pandemic. But Paul and his allies appear to be winning the battle of public opinion. 57% of respondents to a May 2025 Economist/YouGov poll said it was probably or definitely true that the coronavirus originated in a Chinese laboratory, while 17% said that was probably or definitely false. Another 25% were unsure. Trump and his White House have embraced the idea, too, creating a website that calls a lab leak the true origin of the pandemic without sharing any definitive proof. Paul, who assumed control of the Senate's government oversight panel in 2025 after Republicans won control of the chamber, has spent years investigating the origins of COVID-19. Beginning in 2020, Paul has used congressional hearings to grill Fauci over that issue and his handling of the pandemic generally. Videos of their tense exchanges have circulated on social media. Fauci, who has faced off with Paul publicly in 2022, has repeatedly denied accusations from the GOP senator and other Republicans. In a 2021 hearing, Fauci told Paul that the NIH has not ever and does not now fund gain-of-function research, a type of research involving the manipulation of viruses or other microbes, at the Wuhan Institute of Virology. Fauci in 2024 also battled GOP lawmakers at a House hearing, his most recent previous appearance in front of Congress, dismissing some of their allegations as simply preposterous. In 2023, Paul published a book about what he called the Great COVID Cover-Up, featuring a photo of Fauci wearing a mask on the cover. And during the pandemic, he solicited campaign donations through a website calling for Fauci to be fired. Ahead of Wednesday's hearing, Paul released a slew of documents that have been embarrassing for Fauci and created new complications for him. In one release, Paul published internal NIH emails that appear to show Fauci and his colleagues strategizing about how to win prizes during the pandemic, an issue that Republicans raised at the hearing. Inside the deal to clinch Lindsey Graham's sanctions bill from hell. In a meeting with Ukrainian President Vladimir Zelensky at the NATO summit in Turkey this month, Senator Lindsey Graham had one request. The South Carolina Republican asked Zelensky, who was speaking later that day with President Donald Trump, to promote the senator's bill to harden sanctions on Russia's wartime economy. Multiple U.S. officials familiar with the meeting said, speaking on the condition of anonymity to discuss the private session. The senator traveled to Kyiv days later, where he received the news that the White House was backing the bill. To celebrate, Graham called Senator Richard Blumenthal, Democrat of Connecticut, his longtime partner on the legislation. "I've never seen him so exuberant," Blumenthal said in an interview. "He said to me, this is a big effing deal. We all did good." Lawmakers and officials familiar with the push to secure a deal on the Russian sanctions legislation described it as a memorial to Graham's tenacity. The senator abruptly died of a heart condition shortly after returning from Ukraine. But up until the final hours of his life, he was working on legislation that took more than a year to negotiate. Multiple colleagues said the bill would have failed without him. "We didn't have a lot of confidence that it was even possible," said Oha Tsafanshuna, Ukraine's ambassador to Washington, until earlier this month. Senator Graham's persistence and leadership brought everyone to this point. On Tuesday, the Senate voted 86-12 to take up the package, which would allow the administration to impose up to 100% tariffs on the top five purchases of Russian oil and natural gas, among other penalties. It would also extend sanctions on Iran after a late push from the Trump administration. The White House said it supported the levies against Iran, but otherwise declined to comment on Graham's efforts to move the legislation. Supporters have framed the bill as a high point for U.S. support for Ukraine under the second Trump administration, which has vacillated in its support for Kyiv and Zelensky. Many lawmakers have argued the financial penalties could help force Russian President Vladimir Putin to negotiate a settlement to end his full-scale invasion, now in its fifth year. Zelensky pressed for lawmakers to pass the legislation while meeting with the Senate on Tuesday night after attending Graham's funeral. "It's not only about money," Zelensky told reporters Tuesday, before watching the bill advance inside the Senate chamber. He called the legislation a big signal of U.S. support for Ukraine and Europe. The Biden administration imposed multiple rounds of sanctions on Russia, intended to cleave Moscow from the global financial system and cap its oil profits. Despite punishing the Russian economy, the penalties have not stopped the Kremlin from continuing the war effort. A spokesperson for Graham said the senator wanted to work on a bill that would put much more intense pressure on Russia's economy. "We need something with teeth, and we need something big," the spokesperson said, describing the senator's vision. He called it the sanctions bill from hell. During his campaign, Trump repeatedly promised to settle the conflict within a day and began cutting U.S. support for Ukraine immediately after returning to office. In a disastrous meeting at the Oval Office last February, Trump accused Zelensky of not showing sufficient gratitude for American assistance and expelled the Ukrainian delegation from the White House. Lawmakers and aides said the meeting increased the significance of Graham and Blumenthal's sanctioned bill, which became an emblem of Congress's bipartisan support for Ukraine. The legislation initially would have allowed the administration to spike 500% tariffs on purchases of Russian uranium and energy. It quickly received the backing of 85 senators, an almost unheard-of total in a polarized Congress. But the bill stalled without support from the White House, and as Democrats wavered over granting Trump more authority to restrict trade, following the president's Liberation Day tariffs on countries around the world last spring. But early this year, some lawmakers began to give up on the legislation and instead pursued other packages meant to halt Russia's shadow fleet of illicit tankers and send Ukraine more security assistance. Multiple officials said one turning point came after a group of lawmakers led by Senator Jean Shaheen, Democrat of New Hampshire, visited Ukraine in February. "We love all your bills," said one U.S. official involved in the negotiations, speaking on the condition of anonymity to describe the message from Ukrainian officials. "But we need something." Lawmakers and staff members on the Senate Foreign Relations Committee grew more involved in the talks over the coming months, as Graham continued to lobby Trump. "If we were going to get through both houses of Congress, we probably needed some support from the White House," Shaheen said in an interview. He had the best relationship with the president. By the time of the NATO summit in Ankara, Turkey, multiple officials said the U.S. Treasury Department was the last holdout on agreeing to the bill within the administration, concerned about the potential impact on the U.S. economy. At a dinner hosted by U.S. Ambassador to Turkey, Tom Barrack, with the harpers playing in the background, and at a residence overlooking the Ankara skyline, Shaheen approached Treasury Secretary Scott Bessent. "I laid out the case for why I thought it was so critical that we do this," Shaheen said. He was very responsive and said, "We will get you somebody to work with. We will get this done." The Treasury Department dropped its opposition by the end of the week. Shortly after, the senators sponsoring the legislation released a statement announcing the Trump administration had agreed to support the bill. A spokesperson for Bessent didn't respond to a request for comment. Graham held a news conference in Kyiv where he lauded the sanctions bill while standing in front of Russian military equipment seized during the conflict. I've never been more optimistic than I am today that we have the formula to end this war, Graham said. While the latest version of the bill has more than 60 co-sponsors, all but guaranteeing its path through the Senate, some Democrats still argue that the legislation hands too much power to the White House. In a statement, Representative Gregory Meeks of New York, the top Democrat on the House Foreign Affairs Committee, called the bill a Trojan horse for tariff authorities that Trump has repeatedly abused. Some analysts have also been skeptical that the legislation can compel Russia to halt its invasion. Richard Connolly, an expert on the Russian economy at the Royal United Services Institute, a think tank in London, said the main purchasers of Russian oil could refuse to comply with the law or increase purchases through the black market. The war in Iran, which has raised global demand for oil, probably would also make the legislation harder to enforce, Connolly argued. The medium-term picture is there's still going to be an appetite for Russian crude, he said. A congressional aide supportive of the legislation, speaking on the condition of anonymity to discuss the criticisms of the bill, argued that the threat of U.S. sanctions could still discourage some countries from buying Russian oil, or at least allow them to negotiate a lower price. Blumenthal, too, acknowledged that the bill wasn't perfect, but noted that the tariff provisions had been substantially narrowed. He argued the legislation, which has posthumously been renamed the Graham, was a rare and significant foreign policy win in a divided Congress. It's not the end. It may not even be the beginning of the end, Blumenthal said. But Putin no longer seems invulnerable. Trump asked the Supreme Court to overturn $83 million verdict in E. Jean Carroll case. President Donald Trump asked the Supreme Court on Tuesday to overturn an $83 million judgment against him for defaming advice columnist E. Jean Carroll, who accused him of sexually assaulting her decades ago. Trump's attorneys asserted in court filings that the Supreme Court's 2024 decision granting presidents sweeping immunity for actions taken in office shields him from liability in the high-profile case. This is the first case in our nation's history in which a court has imposed damages, liability, on a president for his conduct in office, the attorneys wrote. Separately, the Justice Department petitioned the High Court Tuesday to allow the federal government to replace Trump as the defendant in the case. Should the justice permit the swap, it would potentially clear the way for the Trump administration to ask for the massive judgment to be voided, because the federal government cannot be sued for defamation. Lower courts have denied similar requests by the agency. Justice officials argue that the United States should be substituted as a defendant under a law that grants federal employees some immunity from civil damages for actions taken within the scope of their employment. They said that some of the comments at issue in Carroll's defamation claim occurred during Trump's first presidency. Absent this court's intervention, the sitting president is facing nearly $100 million of personal liability for conduct that was well within the scope of his federal office, the Justice Department wrote. That alone deserves this court's attention. When asked for comment, a spokesman for Trump's attorneys referred a reporter to the court filings Tuesday night. Carroll's attorneys declined to comment on the appeal. A Manhattan jury awarded Carroll the money in 2024, following a civil trial in which she testified that Trump attacked her in a dressing room at the Bergdorf Goodman department store in Manhattan in the mid-1990s. Trump denies the allegations. Carroll first went public with the claims in 2019, prompting angry rebukes by Trump. Trump said the allegation that he had sexually assaulted Carroll was a complete con job, a hoax, and a scam concocted to sell her memoir. At other points, he said she was too unattractive for him to take an interest in her and accused her of lying. The comments prompted years of threats and attacks against Carroll by Trump supporters. An appeals court panel upheld the $83.3 million verdict in September and denied Trump's request in April for the full court to rehear the case. The moves paved the way for Trump's appeal to the Supreme Court. In November, Trump appealed to the Supreme Court a $5 million verdict in a separate defamation case Carroll brought against the president. The jury found Trump liable for sexually abusing and defaming Carroll. In June, the Supreme Court let stand that verdict against Trump. Blanche's attorney general nomination paused as two Republicans hold out. The Senate committee weighing Todd Blanche's bid to become the next attorney general postponed a key vote on his nomination Wednesday amid a standoff between the Trump administration and two Republican senators who have threatened to withhold their support. The postponement was a high-profile setback for President Donald Trump and a further indication that congressional Republicans are becoming more willing to stand up to him on key matters. It also leaves the fate of Blanche's nomination uncertain after Senator Chuck Grassley, Republican of Iowa, chairman of the Senate Judiciary Committee, announced the vote's deferral just hours before it was set to take place at a 9 a.m. Thursday meeting. Senators John Cornyn, Republican of Texas, and Senator Tom Tillis, Republican of North Carolina, had insisted that the Trump administration limit, in writing, central provisions of a controversial deal struck this spring between the Justice Department and the president to resolve a lawsuit he filed against the IRS over the leak of his tax returns. DOJ was not able to provide the senators sufficient assurances to win their agreement to support Blanche. The senators have said their votes for Blanche's nomination hinge on their requested changes to the deal. A no vote from either one of them would be enough to sink Blanche's nomination at the committee stage, given the expectation that all Judiciary Committee Democrats will oppose Blanche's confirmation. For days, administration officials have resisted Cornyn and Tillis' demands, while the senators have said they are not backing down. Late Wednesday, it became clear the impasse would not be broken in time for Thursday's planned committee vote, and Grassley opted to push back the committee's vote on Blanche rather than risk the growing possibility that his nomination would be voted down. Chairman Grassley's work to set President Trump's nominees up for success in committee, not failure, Grassley's office said in a statement. Senators Cornyn and Tillis want written assurances from the Department of Justice regarding the Trump IRS settlement. Tomorrow's markup is postponed as work continues to secure sufficient support in committee to favorably report Attorney General Committee Todd Blanche, who is highly qualified for the job. A Justice Department spokesperson said officials had been in regular communication with committee members for weeks. We look forward to continuing to work productively with senators to address any concerns, the spokesperson said in a statement. The White House did not immediately respond to requests for comment. Even if Blanche manages to satisfy Cornyn and Tillis in the days to come and the committee vote is rescheduled, the delay could imperil Republican plans to hold a full Senate vote to confirm Blanche before the chamber departs for its August recess. The dispute is pitting the administration against Cornyn and Tillis, who are both leaving the Senate after this year and who have shown an increasingly willingness to publicly break with the president, centers on the two central pillars of the deal the Justice Department announced this spring to resolve the president's lawsuit against the IRS for a leak of his tax returns. The first, which would have established a nearly $1.8 billion taxpayer pool of money to compensate people who claim they were victims of political prosecutions, drew bipartisan backlash upon its announcement. Shortly after, Blanche pledged publicly that the Justice Department no longer intended to move forward with plans for the fund. But he has resisted calls from lawmakers and a federal judge to put that commitment in writing. Trump, meanwhile, has continued to express support since then for something resembling the fund proposal. Blanche has also continued to maintain that the Justice Department will honor the second provision of the deal, which purported to shield Trump, his family, and the businesses from past tax claims, a potentially lucrative benefit for a president who has often complained about burdensome IRS audits. Tillis, who opted not to seek re-election this year and has shown an increasing willingness to tangle with Trump, has expressed concern that the payout fund could end up rewarding defendants who attacked police during the January 6, 2021 attack on the U.S. Capitol. Cornyn, who lost his re-election bid in May after Trump endorsed his primary opponent, Texas Attorney General Ken Paxton shared Tillis' worries on the fund and has said he wants the administration to clarify in writing that the tax protection afforded by the deal do not apply to the Trump family's future actions. Though Blanche has maintained he did not play a central role in negotiating the deal, his signature is the only one on the document regarding the tax protections extended to the president. At his Senate confirmation earlier this month, the acting attorney general balked at Cornyn's call for the deal to be formally amended, describing the matter as moot. The weaponization fund is dead, he said. It is not moving forward. Cornyn, unsatisfied, shot back. Just to be clear, the president of the United States, who's a plaintiff in this lawsuit, has not agreed in writing to delete the anti-weaponization fund, and there's no guarantee that he won't raise it in the future, he said. Both Cornyn and Tillis expressed optimism in the days after that hearing that they could persuade the Trump administration to make the changes to the deal they were requesting. However, as Thursday's vote neared, Cornyn especially began to sound less certain. He had planned to meet Wednesday morning with Blanche to continue the discussion with the matter, but abruptly called off that session, telling reporters afterward that he still hadn't seen a single piece of writing that is responsive to what I've requested. A Justice Department official said Blanche sent a proposal to the senator's staff Tuesday in advance of his meeting with Cornyn, hoping to address his concerns. Whatever the cause of the discrepancy, Cornyn made clear his concerns had not been addressed. They know what they need to do, but they simply refuse to do it, he said, adding that he was still not prepared to vote yes on Blanche. Cornyn's continued resistance set off a scramble Wednesday afternoon, with hours to go before the vote. The senator at one point Wednesday told reporters he provided his own proposal to Blanche's office, giving them a 4 p.m. deadline to accede to his demands or risk postponement of the vote. As that deadline approached with no word of a resolution, Grassley met with Cornyn and Tillis to discuss next steps. We've heard from them, Cornyn said of the Justice Department, speaking to reporters afterward. It's just they've refused to commit to writing what he testified to under oath. It's not a big ask. It was not clear Wednesday when or if the committee vote might be rescheduled. Regardless, Blanche is expected to remain as the head of the Justice Department in an acting capacity until then. Under the law used to appoint him as the interim replacement for former Attorney General Pam Bondi, whom Trump fired in April, it is possible Blanche could remain in his position as acting Attorney General through the end of Trump's term, which concludes in early 2029. Speaking to reporters in the Oval Office earlier Wednesday, Trump showed no sign that he was wavering on his nominee, despite the drama unfolding on Capitol Hill. He said he had not heard of any issues with Blanche's nomination, but suggested any opposition from Congress, from Cornyn, stemmed from his decision to endorse Paxton, Cornyn's primary opponent, in the Texas primary this spring. All I can say is Todd Blanche is outstanding, the president said. And I thought his nomination was pretty routine because he's so good. Iran War Participation Trophy mocking Trump arrives in New York. The satirical art group responsible for about a dozen public pieces mocking President Donald Trump in the nation's capital over the past 20 months has now landed in New York. The anonymous artists who call themselves the Secret Handshake left their mark in Lower Manhattan on Wednesday morning, placing a 10-foot-tall trophy, spray-painted gold, and emblazoned with a number one on its side in Foley Square. A large plaque below the Iran War Participation Trophy reads, "We hereby award President Donald J. Trump this participation trophy for his enthusiastic involvement in the Iran War." While some concern themselves with military strategy, diplomacy, measurable outcomes, President Trump demonstrated the courage to participate regardless of the final score. The war in Iran, which began February 28th, has resulted in the deaths of 18 U.S. service members and wounded more than 600. Walking to catch the subway, Maren Stange, 79, stopped and chuckled as she bent to read the rest of the trophy inscription. President Trump joins the ranks of children everywhere who receive recognition for simply showing up. Stange, who said she had never heard of the secret handshake, wasn't sure the statute would change anything. "It's funny and it's smart," she said, "but what's it going to do?" The installation, which was first displayed in Washington this month, invites anyone to contribute their own participation trophies to the project. Arranged around the plinth were more than three dozen mock trophies and awards. One seemed to mock Trump's electoral history. Lost Arizona, read a baby blue honorable mention ribbon, dangling from the neck of a tennis trophy. A trophy of a martial arts figure, leg raised in a kick, bore the printed message, "Most swollen cankles," attached to its white base. One small gold chess award was labeled "Smallest Hands Award." "It's just kind of trolling Donald Trump," said DJ Harrison, 37, an attorney headed to the nearby criminal court. "It's definitely funny, because that's what this is. This is a participation war. It's all stupid. It's all a farce. And this is what Donald Trump wants. He wants a big gold trophy in the middle of Manhattan." Michael Shanosky, 46, and his mother, Candace Goodley, 69, stopped to examine the trophy and the trophy spawn. "It's cathartic. They're mocking him," Goody said. "And then you turn around and read, the true administration of justice is the firmest pillar of good government. A message engraved in stone across the street above the entranceway of the New York County Supreme Court building. It felt," she said, "like that sense of justice was lacking from the Trump administration." These untalented artists should stick to their ugly art and refrain from weighing in on foreign policy, which they clearly know nothing about, given the fact that the United States military achieved all of its objectives during Operation Epic Fury. White House spokeswoman Anna Kelly said in an email when the trophy first appeared in Washington on July 13th. The secret handshake, whose members have declined in phone interviews with the Washington Post to provide any identifying information, has previously placed installations at locations across D.C. Earlier works by the group include a statue of Trump and Jeffrey Epstein holding hands, a mock tribute to Trump from the world's authoritarian leaders, and a reproduction of the desk of former House Speaker Nancy Pelosi with a pile of fake excrement on it that ridiculed the January 6, 2021 rioters who sought to overturn the 2020 election. Many of the previous installations were at prominent spots on the National Mall, including directly in view of the Capitol's west side. Those received a National Park Service permit for temporary display. In Foley Square, some lawmakers with briefcases heading to one of the courthouses nearby, did a double take when they spotted the trophy, then kept walking. "That's a first," said a New York court officer who declined to give his name. "Who put that there? The secret handshake? I've never heard of them." He shook his head and began walking to work. "Listen, he's no worse than any other president, I will tell you that much." A man in a red T-shirt bearing the message "Peace of Mind" squinted at the trophy, read the plaque, raised his hands and flipped the bird. Two of them, which he said was directed at the president. "Welcome to New York." Feds relied on accounts from famed mobster, TV actress, to build Comey case. FBI agents interviewed convicted mobster Salvatore Sammy the Bull Gravano and relied on statements from an actress from the TV show Scandal as part of what lawyers for former FBI director James B. Comey described late Tuesday as a highly unusual effort to prosecute him over a social media post. Those new details emerged in a series of court filings from Comey's defense team attacking the charges filed against him earlier this year over a photo he posted to Instagram of seashells spelling out 8647. The Justice Department has characterized the May 2025 post as a threat to President Donald Trump, saying that 86 is known slang for murder, and 47 refers to Trump, the 47th president of the United States. Comey has apologized for the posting, but denied he had any violent intent, and derided the prosecution as an improper effort to target him for his vocal criticism of the president. The filings by Comey's defense include FBI search warrant applications for Comey's digital accounts, memos detailing several interviews conducted by agents, and other government documents provided to Comey's defense team in preparation for the trial. They provide the fullest account to date of the Justice Department's stop and start efforts over nearly a year to secure an indictment in the face of sustained pressure from the White House to charge Comey with a crime. Ample objective evidence, much of which comes directly from government officials, own public statements and admissions, establishes that the president's animus toward Mr. Comey led to this vindictive and selective prosecution, Comey's lawyers wrote. The Justice Department has not yet filed its formal response to Comey's claims. In the Tuesday filings, Comey's attorneys described 8647 as a slogan used to oppose President Trump. At one point, shortly after Comey took down the photo of the shells, which he has said he stumbled across while walking on a beach in North Carolina, a top Justice Department official ordered the Secret Service to surveil the former FBI director and his wife, the defense lawyer said. They said government documents showed Trump sought updates on that surveillance in real time as he returned from a foreign trip on Air Force One. The filings indicate that even as agents forged ahead with their investigation, they repeatedly struggled to find evidence to substantiate the central claim of their case. Then in posting the photo, Comey knowingly posed a true threat to the president. For instance, when an agent interviewed Gravano, a Gambino crime family member turned government cooperator, this spring in hopes he would back up their contention that 86 was well-known mafia slang, the mobster insisted, according to the defense filings, that a gangster would never use that term. Gravano did not indicate that he viewed Comey's seashell post as a threat to personally attack the president. According to a memo recounting that interview, included in the defense filings. But he acknowledged that the former FBI director, who had prosecuted much cases, mob cases, early in his career, would have likely heard the term 86 used with violent connotations previously. Gravano urged the investigators to speak to John Gleason, a famed former New York mob prosecutor and contemporary of Comey's, to back up his assessment. It was not clear from the filings Tuesday whether the FBI followed up on that suggestion, but Comey's team did. The claim that 86 is a mafia jargon for kill is preposterous, Gleason, a former judge, now in private practice, wrote in an affidavit included in the defense team's filings. If it weren't made in the context of seeking to deprive a man of his liberty, it would be laughable. Federal agents also interviewed a person described in the filings Tuesday as an estranged former associate of Comey. That individual is identified in the documents only as Person 1, and their job and connection to Comey is not detailed. That person made clear from the start that she was not supportive of Comey and said she hoped he goes to jail for the crimes he committed as FBI director. But she told agents she did not initially view Comey posts as threatening and believed 86 was slang used among workers in the food service industry to describe when an item was taken off a menu. It was only after the person heard former Trump lawyer Rudy Giuliani on a podcast discussing the term in the context of the mafia that she began to believe the post could be seen as a call for violence, the person told agents, according to a summary of that interview included in the defense filings. At one point, agents even turned to artificial intelligence tools in hopes of finding support for the claim that 86 was mafia slang. The tool they used described that theory as an urban legend, according to Comey's lawyers. Despite those setbacks, the investigation continued for nearly a year. Trump has repeatedly called for Comey to be charged with a crime, and that pressure only intensified after a previous Justice Department effort to prosecute the Comey for alleged false statements as Congress was thrown out before trial by a federal judge who concluded the U.S. attorney overseeing the case had not been illegally appointed. In April, Trump fired Attorney General Pam Bondi, in part over his frustration with the pace of her efforts to prosecute his perceived political enemies. The defense documents Tuesday show that the investigation of Comey's seashell post intensified shortly after her firing, under Bondi's replacement and former Deputy Acting Attorney General Todd Blanche. The department officials had previously shopped the case to federal prosecution in Virginia. It was the U.S. Attorney's Office in Raleigh, North Carolina, near the beach where firing, under Bonney's replacement, and former Deputy Acting Attorney General Todd Blanche. The department officials had previously shopped the case to federal prosecution

The Late Show with Stephen Colbert. Investigators cited a 2014 Slate interview with actress Dobby Stanchfield, who starred in the TV show Scandal, detailing how TV show guests often do pre-interview with the show's producers to work out what they will say on air. Based on that account, the agent wrote, it was likely that Comey workshopped his apologies for the Seashell Post before his appearance on the Colbert show. That assertion was included in one of the filings from Comey's defense teams Tuesday, as his lawyers accused prosecutors of twisting information and hiding their details from the magistrate judges who approved the warrants, including investigators' previously failed attempts to substantiate the violent meaning of 86. Those omissions, the attorney said, should warrant dismissal of the case. Comey's lawyers have also sought dismissal on a number of other grounds, including that Comey's post was protected by the First Amendment and that the case amounts to an improperly vindictive prosecution driven not by the facts but by the president's animus toward Comey. The Justice Department is expected to file its formal response to Comey's claims early next month, and a trial is currently scheduled for the fall. Department officials have not yet said what evidence they intend to present against Comey should they get the opportunity to present their case to a jury. Comey was charged with one count of making threats against the president and another count of transmitting a threat across state lines. Blanche, speaking to reporters about the case earlier this year, defended the department's investigation and predicted prosecutors would be able to prove Comey's ill intent to a jury. You prove intent with witnesses, with documents, with the defendant himself, to the extent it's appropriate, he said. And that's how we'll prove intent in this case. The sad takeaway from Fauci's refusal to testify. Pleading the fifth epitomizes society's failure to get to the bottom of what started the pandemic and learn lessons for the next one. The unity so many Americans felt during the first days of COVID-19 was a distant memory on Wednesday. As public health officials kept issuing mandates, the government's response to the pandemic quickly became polarizing. The latest drama on Capitol Hill encapsulates how that political conflict has left the country less prepared for a future pandemic. Anthony S. Fauci refused to answer any questions about the origins of COVID-19 while testifying before a Senate committee, invoking his Fifth Amendment right against self-incrimination 111 times. President Joe Biden preemptively pardoned Fauci, and the retired civil servant followed the advice of his lawyer to say nothing lest he perjure himself. But it's a real shame that the country cannot have an honest conversation with the benefit of hindsight about the many mistakes that were made 6 years ago. America has never fully grappled with the causes and consequences of COVID. Senator Paul Rand, Republican of Kentucky, who spearheaded the Senate's investigation into Fauci, had repeatedly said he wants to put the former health official behind bars. Health Secretary Robert F. Kennedy Jr. said during an interview this week that if he lies again, he could be subject to perjury prosecution. Fauci resisted issuing guidance to reopen schools for far too long, upending education for millions of kids. He was too slow to accept scientific evidence that the coronavirus spread via airborne droplets, blunting protective strategies. Newly released diaries show Fauci was self-absorbed and often held different views in private than he expressed in public. But while it's fair to criticize Fauci, it's quite another to try to concoct new ways to prosecute him. Paul is now threatening to hold Fauci in contempt for invoking his constitutional rights. During opening remarks at Wednesday's hearing, Paul reiterated his accusations that Fauci covered up the origins of the coronavirus, which the senator believes probably leaked from a lab in Wuhan, China. The National Institute of Allergy and Infectious Diseases, which Fauci led for decades, provided funding to that lab through the Echo Health Alliance. Paul has long argued that researchers there altered coronavirus to make them more transmissible to humans, known as gain-of-function research. Fauci denied these claims under oath in 2021, leading to accusations that he committed perjury. In 2021, a bipartisan group of lawmakers sought to establish an independent commission to investigate the crisis, but that floundered amid political dysfunction. Such a panel, which would have been modeled
off the 9/11 Commission could have pieced together a more definitive

nonpartisan record of facts regarding the virus's origins. More importantly, it could have evaluated where the government went wrong in responding to the pandemic. The failure to conduct such oversight squandered the precious learning opportunity to strengthen U.S. defense against the next deadly pathogen. And that does conclude today's reading of the Washington Post. Thank you for listening.

0: 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Here is today's weather forecast on the Talking Information Center. Today, there will be a 70% chance of showers and patchy fog with degrees high near 70. And then later tonight, there will be a 30% chance of showers and patchy fog with degrees low around 60. The sun will rise today at 5:36 a.m. and the sun will set today at 8:06 p.m. Stay tuned for more on the Talking Information Center.
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0: And coming up next on the Talking Information Center, it's the New York Times. 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
4: Hello, this is Jean at the Talking Information Center. It's Thursday, July 30, 2026, and here are the top stories from the New York Times. Fauci invokes Fifth Amendment more than 100 times in bitter Senate hearing, by Cheryl Gay Stolberg. Dr. Anthony S. Fauci refused on Wednesday to answer questions from a Senate committee, repeatedly invoking his constitutional right not to incriminate himself before a panel dominated by hostile Republicans who accused him of causing the coronavirus pandemic and insinuated that he enriched himself while Americans died. On the advice of counsel, I respectfully declined to answer based upon my rights under the Fifth Amendment to the Constitution, Dr. Fauci repeated more than 100 times during a nearly three-hour hearing before the Senate Homeland Security Committee. The hearing was part Washington theater, part political Rorschach test, highlighting deep partisan divisions over Dr. Fauci, who spent nearly 40 years as the government's top infectious disease expert, advising presidents of both parties and generating bipartisan respect until his efforts to curb the spread of COVID-19 turned him into a polarizing figure. When it ended, Senator Rand Paul, the panel's chairman, announced that the committee would vote next week on whether to hold Dr. Fauci in contempt of Congress, contending that he was not entitled to Fifth Amendment protection. Did his actions lead to the largest man-made plague in history? Mr. Paul asked as the session concluded. Are millions dead because of his experiments? Dr. Fauci left the room stone-faced and flanked by police officers. Democrats praised Dr. Fauci for his decades of public service and delivered speeches excoriating the Trump administration's health policies without asking him questions. Senator Maggie Hassan, Democrat of New Hampshire, began by thanking Dr. Fauci, who took his first job at the National Institutes of Health in 1968, for more than 50 years of service to this country, adding, "It must be enormously frustrating to know that this hearing is designed to entrap you." Republicans, led by Mr. Paul, painted him as a narcissist who was personally responsible for every COVID death or adverse vaccine reaction and mocked him for invoking the Fifth Amendment. "What day of the week is it today?" Senator Josh Hawley, Republican of Missouri, asked, knowing Dr. Fauci would refuse to answer. "What color tie are you wearing? What color is the carpet in front of you?" Each time, Dr. Fauci gave his one-line response. Calling Dr. Fauci a megalomaniac and a liar, Mr. Hawley then accused him of secretly profiting from his public service by applying for cash prizes totaling over $1 million. In 2021, the Israel-based Don David Foundation awarded Dr. Fauci $1 million for defending science, an award that was widely reported at the time. The session was an escalation of a years-long battle between Mr. Paul, a physician whose specialty is ophthalmology, and Dr. Fauci. The Kentucky senator accuses Dr. Fauci of funding research in China that sparked the pandemic and then lying about it to Congress, accusations Dr. Fauci vehemently denies. In a brief opening statement, Dr. Fauci, who appeared under subpoena, noted that he had testified before Congress more than 200 times during the 38 years he ran the National Institute of Allergy and Infectious Diseases, including during the COVID pandemic. Over that period, I proved that I believe in and respect the value of legitimate congressional oversight, he said. However, Dr. Fauci added, given Senator Paul's obvious obsession with calling for my prosecution, his repeated slanderous comments about me, and recently his publicly releasing my unredacted personal diary aimed at embarrassing and intimidating me, the only conclusion I can reach is that the sole reason he is calling me before this committee is to get me to say something that could vindicate his repeated public pledges that I end up, in his words, behind bars. Dr. Fauci received a preemptive pardon from President Joseph R. Biden, Jr., but the pardon protects him only from federal prosecution for actions he took through the date it was issued, January 19, 2025. Mr. Paul told Dr. Fauci that he can't have it both ways by refusing to testify while under the pardon's protection. But legal experts said the pardon would not protect Dr. Fauci from being accused of lying under oath. The session became volatile early on when Mr. Paul told him there would be repercussions for his refusal to answer questions. When Dr. Fauci's lawyer, David Schertler, started to speak on Dr. Fauci's behalf, Mr. Paul cut him off. Another word and you're gone, the senator said sharply. Mr. Schertler kept talking, and Mr. Paul ordered security to show the lawyer to the door. Mr. Paul released more than 1,100 pages of Dr. Fauci's typewritten diary over the weekend, and Republicans used excerpts to relitigate many of the old controversies about the COVID response, the safety of mRNA vaccines, the lab leak theory, the lockdowns, Dr. Fauci's mask recommendations. Frankly, the American people deserve an apology, Mr. Paul said in his opening statement. He accused Dr. Fauci of saying one thing in public and another in private, a reference to the diary. With the exception of gentle questioning from Senator James Lankford, Republican of Oklahoma, the Republicans were brutal and brutally personal with Dr. Fauci. Senator Rick Scott, Republican of Florida, claimed that Dr. Fauci alone was responsible for COVID lockdowns, deaths, vaccine injuries, and Americans' loss of trust in public health. The haphazard information you released and pushed on the American people with little research is appalling, Mr. Scott said, adding, you forced loved ones to die alone, destroyed the federal government's credibility when it comes to public health. The pandemic was a fast-moving crisis, and Dr. Fauci's diary makes it clear that he and scientists like him were dealing with an unknown virus in which the science was evolving quickly. Mr. Scott's comments stood in stark contrast to those of Mr. Lankford, who acknowledged that the pandemic was uncharted territory. At the center of Mr. Paul's inquiry is whether the coronavirus originated naturally, as Dr. Fauci believes, or in a laboratory. Mr. Paul insists that the National Institute of Allergy and Infectious Diseases, which Dr. Fauci ran from 1984 until his retirement at the end of 2022, funded dangerous research in China that spun out of control and essentially created the virus that led to the pandemic. Dr. Fauci says that is not true. That research, called gain of function, involves tinkering with the genetic makeup of viruses so that scientists can better understand how they evolve and use that information to prevent future pandemics. On Tuesday, President Trump announced fresh restrictions on such work. While Dr. Fauci's institute did fund research at the Wuhan laboratory in China, the National Institutes of Health has repeatedly said the virus is being studied with American tax dollars were distinct from the one that caused COVID-19. But Mr. Paul asserted that the Dr. Fauci, excuse me, Mr. Paul asserted that Dr. Fauci had stuck to a narrow definition of gain-of-function research that did not capture the risks of work his institute had funded in Wuhan. The American people weren't asking for a semantics debate over what is gain-of-function, the senator said. They were asking for common sense over whether this research was dangerous in Wuhan. The top Democrat on the panel, Senator Gary Peters of Michigan, accused Mr. Paul of waging a politically motivated inquiry to basically legitimize a predetermined conclusion that was reached years ago. Dr. Fauci and Mr. Paul have been tangling with each other for years. In 2021, when the senator accused Dr. Fauci of lying while testifying before the Senate, Dr. Fauci replied, "If anybody is lying here, Senator, it is you." Mr. Schertler, Dr. Fauci's lawyer, said in a statement that he believed that exchange triggered the senator's campaign against his client. But he did not deliver the statement because Mr. Paul refused to let him speak. Senator Richard Blumenthal, Democrat of Connecticut, read parts of the statement into the record. "The accusations that Chairman Paul continues to propagate are false and disgraceful," the statement said, "and we will examine all options to hold him accountable." Dr. Fauci has also tangled with Health Secretary Robert F. Kennedy Jr., whose 2021 book, The Real Anthony Fauci, accused Dr. Fauci of colluding with Bill Gates, the Microsoft founder and philanthropist, and pharmaceutical companies. Mr. Kennedy promoted the book on social media after the hearing. Mr. Kennedy said on Tuesday that he gave the diary to Mr. Paul, adding that the pages were not personal journals, but rather government records created on a government computer by a federal employee during one of the most consequential public health emergencies in history. Peter Staley, a longtime AIDS activist and close friend of Dr. Fauci's, said he kept the diary to help write a memoir, which he was already drafting when the pandemic hit. It was published in 2024. Mr. Staley said the personal observations reflect Dr. Fauci being astonished at what was happening in his life. On Tuesday, a group of more than 155 physicians, scientists, and public health advocates, organized by AIDS activists who worked closely with Dr. Fauci in the 1990s, issued a public letter defending him and condemning what they considered the Trump administration's relentless attacks on science and scientists. While the diary does not add much to the scientific debate around the lab leak theory, the entries included personal observations in which Dr. Fauci marveled at his fame and his relationships with a rapidly growing list of celebrities, providing fresh fodder for Dr. Fauci's critics. He described President Trump as rambling. On Tuesday, Mr. Trump punched back, posting a six-year-old video of Dr. Fauci throwing out an errant first pitch during a Washington Nationals game. "It was," the president proclaimed, "by far the worst throw I have ever seen in years of watching first pitches." Fed holds rates steady, but three officials back increase. By Colby Smith. The Federal Reserve on Wednesday kept interest rates unchanged, despite growing divisions among policymakers to more directly tackle inflation, after 5 years of overshooting the central bank's 2% target. The Fed voted 9-3 to maintain rates at 3.5-3.75%, a level that has been in place since January. Beth M. Hammack of the Federal Reserve Bank of Cleveland, Neil Kashkari of the Minneapolis Fed, and Lori K. Logan of the Dallas Fed dissented, voting instead for a quarter point increase. The divisions underscore the tough spot the Fed and its chairman, Kevin M. Warsh, find themselves in as they grapple with new sources of price pressures that are threatening to compound an already complicated and long-standing inflation problem. Oil prices have whipped around in recent days with the Iran war in a delicate limbo. A deal to end the conflict and reopen the Strait of Hormuz, a crucial shipping path for global energy markets, remains distant. President Trump, speaking to reporters on the heels of the Fed's decision, signaled that the fighting was far from over. He said the United States would mount another round of attacks against Iran. "It's our turn," he said, promising to hit them very hard. The war is not the only supply shock the Fed is navigating. Mr. Trump is actively adding new tariffs, and the labor market is still digesting sweeping immigration restrictions he has put in place. Officials are also dealing with booming demand for products tied to the sharp rise in artificial intelligence investment. Supply has yet to catch up, leading to higher prices on items such as semiconductors, computer chips, and servers, along with high demand for electricians and carpenters. The debate at the Fed centers on how quickly inflation will ease from here, as some of these temporary factors fade, and whether rate increases will ultimately be necessary to get inflation to return to target. Mr. Warsh, who presided over his second meeting as chairman of the central bank, owns the outcome. Since taking the reins in May from Jerome H. Powell, who is now a Fed governor, Mr. Warsh has staked his reputation on vanquishing inflation. He has been explicit that officials have no tolerance for elevated inflation, and that evidence of cooling conditions in the latest Consumer Price Index report from June does not amount to mission accomplished. That report showed that overall consumer prices were 3.5% higher in June than a year earlier, down from a 4.2% annual rate in May. Mr. Warsh, speaking at a news conference on Wednesday, was on the defensive as he was pressed to explain how keeping rates steady was compatible with his price stability pledge. He opened the news conference by saying that, "where necessary and appropriate, we will not hesitate to act." He pushed back on the idea that the Fed was on pause at this meeting, and he repeatedly stressed that there was nothing inertial about the Fed's discussion, its policy, or its strategy. Up until this point, however, Mr. Warsh has not specified how exactly he will make good on his inflation pledge. When asked at congressional hearings earlier this month how the Fed would tame inflation, he stipulated that the central bank would assert its commitment to getting it down, take responsibility for any failure in doing so, and study the policy tools at its disposal. When asked specifically about the effectiveness of the Fed's tools and whether higher rates were the best remedy to tackle inflation, Mr. Warsh on Wednesday said that this was one tool that could well be part of that solution, but I wouldn't say it's in isolation. Mr. Warsh instead homed in on recent gyrations in financial markets, most notably the rise in yields on inflation-adjusted government bonds. The recent tightening of financial conditions, which capture the availability of credit across the economy, provided the Fed some comfort that we've got the ability and capability to deliver, he said. As Mr. Warsh spoke, longer-dated Treasury yields rose sharply, with the 30-year bond closing in on its May peak of 5.2%. That was the highest level since 2007. The rise in the 30-year Treasury yield suggests some worry about Mr. Warsh's ability to tackle inflation in the long run. The case for leaving rates unchanged hinges on an assumption that the Fed can afford to be patient before making a move. Many policymakers see scope for inflation to decelerate in the second half of the year. By the next meeting in September, the Fed will have two more months of data in hand. Moreover, the public has not yet lost confidence in the Fed's ability to eventually reach its goal, as evidenced by a range of metrics tracking inflation expectations. Mr. Warsh on Wednesday clarified that price stability means returning inflation, as measured by the Personal Consumption Expenditures Price Index, to 2%. "There is no soft, implicit target, not on this committee's watch," he said. "There's only a target, and it's 2%. But the longer inflation stays above that level, the more likely that this confidence is rattled. As such, officials have made clear that if inflation does not soon retreat, they would stand ready to raise rates. What has made the trajectory for rates especially hard to discern, however, is Mr. Warsh's preference to keep quiet about how he views the outlook. That obscurity, which he said was important so that the Fed could get an unfiltered view of what markets think, had fueled speculation ahead of Wednesday's meeting that Mr. Warsh might deliver a surprise rate increase. Surprises are not the objective, but at the same time, I would say we didn't come into this meeting feeling constrained by the full range of alternatives we had in front of us, he said. Traders are now pricing in a rate increase for December and have dialed back expectations for a September move. A rate rise later this year will no doubt anger Mr. Trump, who tapped Mr. Warsh for the job. The president has long wanted the central bank to lower rates. Following Wednesday's decision, Mr. Trump laid the blame on Mr. Warsh's colleagues, who vote alongside the chairman on policy decisions. I know he'd love to see lower interest rates, but he's got a board, and it's a political board, and they want to keep rates up, the president said. Europe's Summer of Reckoning is just the beginning. By Mark Landler and Chico Harlan. A dense yellow-orange pall hung over Bordeaux on Sunday, blotting out the sun and blurring the spires of the cathedral in this French city. A swirl of tiny ash particles stung eyes and stuck in throats. 20 miles west of town, a mammoth forest fire burned so ferociously that it generated its own weather system. "We've never seen anything like it," said Roger Perron, 89, a retired engineer born before World War II, who was driven out of his home by the approaching flames. He could have been speaking for millions of people across Europe. Ravenous fires, searing heat waves, freakish storms. The summer of 2026 has already shattered meteorological records in several European countries. On a continent that has weathered centuries of upheaval, ruinous wars, deadly pandemics, it is the weather itself that now has Europe feeling close to a breaking point. It has displaced more than 300,000 people in France and Spain, where the largest fires in those countries' modern history have led to their largest peacetime evacuations, with villages destroyed and hundreds of thousands of acres incinerated. It has left millions more desperate for relief from temperatures that routinely soar above 40 degrees Celsius or 104 degrees Fahrenheit. It has forced the cancellation of concerts and festivals, curtailed the final stage of the Tour de France cycling race, and closed the Louvre Museum and Eiffel Tower early. It brought wildfires to the Scottish Highlands. It led organizers in London to call off a conference on how to cope with extreme heat. And it caused at least 10,000 heat-related deaths across Europe in June alone, a number that may turn out to be an undercount. Europe is ground zero when it comes to impacts from climate change, said Johan Rockström, a Swedish scientist who is the director of the Potsdam Institute for Climate Impact Research in Germany. 2026 is just the beginning, Professor Rockström added. It will inevitably get worse. It will get worse and worse and worse to the point where, I'm afraid, we'll be passing the limits of adaptation. Europe is not alone, of course. Heat waves gripped Australia and Japan this year. Floods devastated Kenya and Angola. A snowstorm paralyzed the eastern United States. Developing countries in the southern hemisphere are still more vulnerable than wealthy Europe to the effects of a changing climate. Yet no other continent has warmed as rapidly as Europe, at nearly twice the global average since the mid-1990s. That has forced Europeans to confront, more starkly than others, the harsh realities of a changed climate, particularly in the summer, when their once mild days have given way to furnace-like heat. Though still cooler than other parts of the world, like the American Southwest or the Persian Gulf region, Europe is less able to cope because its buildings are often without air conditioning and were built to retain heat. The homogeneity of the trees on its hillsides and coastal plains, many of which were planted during cooler, wetter periods, make them dangerously flammable during fire season. With this heat wave and these fires, you can say it starts to become unbearable, said Sonia Seneviratne, a Swiss climate scientist at the Swiss Federal Institute of Technology, Zurich. Whether it leads to drastic new measures, either to mitigate the effects of a warmer climate or to adapt to them, is another question. In Spain, Prime Minister Pedro Sanchez declared a climate emergency, which he said would necessitate a state pact to attack the root of the problem in a structural way. In France, President Emmanuel Macron vowed to replant the vast pine forests that were burned in the Gironde region over the last week with different species of trees that are better suited to a dry, hot climate. The situation we're in today is the most difficult we've ever recorded, the most difficult since World War II, Mr. Macron said. Yet, for all the urgency, Europe's commitment to reduce carbon dioxide emissions, a goal that scientists say is the only conclusive way to curb climate change, is in danger of being watered down. This month, the European Union proposed to adjust rules so that some industries could pollute at slightly higher levels further into the future. Net zero policies, which aim to balance the greenhouse gases put into the atmosphere with the amount removed, have become inviting targets for critics, particularly on the right, who condemn them as a luxury Europe can't afford during a period of weak economic growth and energy insecurity. And no matter what Europe does, the global trajectory depends on China and the United States, where President Trump has called climate change a con job, as well as on energy-hungry developing countries. We have Ursula von der Leyen struggling to maintain the current commitment, Professor Rockström said, referring to the President of the European Commission, the EU's executive arm. What's happening in France and Spain means that we should increase our ambition level, not reduce it. One way to do that, he said, is to educate the public about the causal link between a warming climate and the calamitous fires of the last week. The disaster unfolded in a vicious, if entirely logical, chain reaction. First, record-setting heat waves dried out soil and vegetation, which had become abundant after a wet winter. Then, wildfires near Bordeaux and the Spanish capital, Madrid, feasted on that kindling. On Wednesday morning, officials in Gironde said the fire had been stable overnight, but a fresh heat wave threatened to worsen conditions just as firefighters were making progress in containing it. Earlier hot spells exposed other European vulnerabilities. In late June, train operators canceled routes, and France temporarily halted several nuclear reactors to avoid discharging overheated water into already warm rivers. As a drought intensified, low water levels in the Danube and Rhine rivers snarled river traffic. Europe's status as the fastest warming continent is a consequence of both changing weather patterns and its proximity to the Arctic, where reduced snow and ice lead to more dark surfaces that absorb heat. The continent is more than 1.6 degrees Celsius, or 2.9 degrees Fahrenheit, warmer than it was 3 decades ago, and the rise in temperature is swift enough to be noticeable over a single generation. By the start of this week, France had recorded 53 heat waves since 1947, 28 of them occurred in the last 15 years. Bordeaux never experienced a day with temperatures at or above 39 degrees Celsius, 102.2 degrees Fahrenheit, between 1921 and 2000, according to Météo France, the National Climate and Weather Service. This summer, it has happened 8 times, including on Wednesday, and the season is not even half over. Bordeaux's winemakers, already beleaguered by the heat, now worry about smoke tainting their famous vineyards. Friederike Otto, a German climatologist at Imperial College London, said jet stream wind patterns and high pressure systems once could lock in days of nice-ish summer weather in Europe. Now, she said, those same dynamics produce excruciating conditions because they occur in tandem with a warmer climate. The most frightening aspect of Europe's summer, scientists say, is that it could appear tame in retrospect. The planet is already on course to breach the central goal of the Paris Agreement of 2015 to stop the planet from heating more than 2 degrees Celsius or 3.6 degrees Fahrenheit higher than pre-industrial levels. Far from moderating, some experts say the pace of warming appears to be accelerating. France's Weather and Climate Service has painted a dystopian picture, saying that by 2050, heat waves could be 5 times more frequent, while temperatures could hit 118 degrees Fahrenheit. At a cavernous exhibition center in Bordeaux, where thousands of evacuees took shelter on Sunday, that future had already arrived. Yet Céline Lartigue, 51, a social worker, had to reach into Europe's ancient past to describe the ashes and orange sky she witnessed as she fled her house in the suburb of Saint-Ménard-en-Jal, where factories manufactured the propellant for France's nuclear missiles. It was like Pompeii, she said. New strikes engulf more countries in the Iran war. By Raja Abdulrahman, Vivian Narayim, Ismail Nar, and Thomas Fuller. Airstrikes across the Middle East on Wednesday and in the pre-dawn hours on Thursday drew more countries into the war between the United States and Iran, ending a few days of relative calm in the region. U.S. Central Command, which directs American forces in the region, announced new strikes starting at about 3:30 a.m. on Thursday in Iran, without adding further detail. The escalation comes as attempts at resuming peace talks have foundered, and the scope of the war appeared to widen. On Wednesday, Iran fired missiles at military bases in Jordan and at oil tankers. American and Saudi fighter jets targeted Iranian-linked militias in Iraq. An apparent drone attack also set ablaze 2 ships, including a U.S.-owned gas storage tanker, at a shipping hub in Egypt. President Trump may have been hinting at the latest pre-dawn barrage when on Wednesday he vowed that the United States would target Iran in response to attempted attacks on U.S. forces. We're going to be hitting them very hard, he told reporters in the Oval Office, because it's our turn to hit them. Since the collapse of a ceasefire between the United States and Iran this month, Iran-linked groups across the region have opened new fronts and reopened old ones, drawing in forces in Saudi Arabia, Iraq, Lebanon, and Jordan. Saudi Arabia's participation in the attacks on Wednesday amounted to an escalation. Previously, the kingdom had avoided openly becoming a direct combatant in the U.S.-Israeli war on Iran. The Saudi military had launched some retaliatory strikes on Iran, but those were done in secret, according to senior U.S. officials. The Saudi Foreign Ministry said in a statement Wednesday that the country was not seeking escalation, but would respond to aggression. Mr. Trump on Wednesday also described Iran's assault on U.S. military bases in Jordan as a surprise attack. Central Command said the Islamic Revolutionary Guard Corps, the primary faction in Iran that opposes diplomatic compromise to the war, had launched multiple ballistic missiles, and that all had been intercepted. The flare-up in the war sent the prices of Brent crude, the global benchmark, and West Texas Intermediate, the U.S. benchmark, sharply higher. This week, Saudi Arabia has faced dozens of drone attacks against its oil facilities, and strikes on Saudi tankers by Houthi militants An Iranian ally in Yemen that controls large swaths of that country along the Red Sea have further threatened oil shipping lanes, with potentially dire consequences for the East Asian countries that rely heavily on Middle Eastern supplies. On Wednesday, two ships, including the U.S.-owned tanker, caught fire after an explosion at a shipping hub in Egypt, according to Kepler, a maritime tracking firm. Joshua Hutchinson, the chief commercial officer of Ambry, a maritime tracking firm, said the explosion was believed to have been caused by a drone. There were no confirmed injuries or deaths, Egypt's Ministry of Petroleum said on social media. The expansion of fighting in the Middle East appears to complicate the possibility of the Trump administration extricating itself from the unpopular war, with midterm elections now less than 100 days away. It also threatens to worsen the global oil shock and drive higher inflation. The U.S. military said that Wednesday's strikes in Iraq were in retaliation for more than 30 drone attacks by Iranian proxy groups in the past 72 hours. A U.S. official said they had targeted members of the Popular Mobilization Forces, an umbrella group of Iraqi-based militias with ties to Iran. No Iraqi militia group has claimed responsibility for the drone attacks. Prime Minister Ali al-Zaidi of Iraq called the U.S.-Saudi strikes an unacceptable aggression. Iraq maintains close ties to both Iran and the United States and has often found itself caught between the warring sides in recent months. Many of the militias that make up the Popular Mobilization Forces, first formed after the U.S.-led invasion and occupation of Iraq in 2003, which led to widespread anti-American sentiment in the country. Now, they appear to be increasingly embroiled in the current war with Iran. The U.S. official, who spoke on condition of anonymity to discuss operational matters, said that the U.S.-Saudi strikes killed about 20 Iranian advisors, a combination of senior technical advisors and liaisons from the Islamic Revolutionary Guards Corps. The sites in Iraq were deliberately targeted for that reason, the official said, and to knock out missile and drone sites belonging to the Iraqi militias. The Popular Mobilization Forces issued a joint statement Wednesday threatening retaliation for the strikes. Still, they said they would not act until after Tuesday, the end of the ongoing Arbaeen pilgrimage, when hundreds of thousands of Shiite Muslim pilgrims visit holy shrines in the Iraqi city of Karbala. Our response to the American enemy is inevitable and will come, the statement said, and we may target its tools in Saudi Arabia if the situation demands it. In Lebanon, a ceasefire involving another group supported by Iran, Hezbollah, came under threat on Wednesday when the Israeli military said the group had launched an explosive drone at one of its vehicles on a ridge in southern Lebanon. The ceasefire has barely held, as Israel and Lebanon have worked to implement a separate framework agreement aimed at ending months of fighting. Hezbollah has rejected the agreement between Israel and Lebanon. He helped China repress Uyghurs. He says he's a victim, too. By Li Yuan. Halfway through a short speech he was giving at the German Bundestag, Zhang Yabo began to choke back tears. Mr. Zhang had served for 9 years as a police officer in Xinjiang, an enforcer in China's campaign to surveil, detain, and indoctrinate that region's Uyghur population. At the campaign's height, an estimated 1 million Uyghurs and other Muslim minorities were held in internment camps. Tens of thousands of police officers carried out China's state oppression in Xinjiang, but Mr. Zhang is a rare voice speaking out about it. Standing before German lawmakers and human rights activists in June, he described Xinjiang as a giant prison enclosed by an ironclad wall. That wall imprisoned not only countless innocent Uyghurs, he said, but also the souls of those ordered to enforce it. Mr. Zhang related the pressure of participating in China's security apparatus endless shifts, sleeping in the office, and constant fear of punishment. After he requested asylum in Germany last summer, Chinese authorities froze his bank accounts, he said, branded him a traitor, and harassed his family. By the end of the speech, he was sobbing like a child, he later told me. He hurried from the room and did not return. All the pressure, all the fear, all the emotions that he had carried with him seemed to break loose, said Adrian Zenz, a Xinjiang expert who attended Mr. Zhang's speech, like a huge dam holding back a huge amount of water. Mr. Zhang's account of his time in Xinjiang corroborates what has long been documented about the Chinese Communist Party's brutal repression of the Uyghurs, while adding detail and an inside perspective to that record. It also reveals what an ordinary man pursuing upward mobility could gain and lose by helping to carry out those repressive policies. Mr. Zhang provided extensive documentation of his service history, including copies of his police identification and pay and social security records, as well as photos of him at interrogations and political propaganda sessions. But I could not corroborate exactly what he did or did not do in Xinjiang. I relied on his telling of the story, and there may have been things he did not share. The Chinese government denies committing human rights abuses in Xinjiang, describing the camps as vocational training centers created to combat terrorism and religious extremism. It says the centers were closed in 2019. With China's record of retaliating against citizens in exile, Mr. Zhang has shown considerable courage in coming forward as a witness to injustice. But he is asking for something more than praise. He wants to be recognized as a victim himself, a victim of the apparatus he participated in for nearly a decade. For Mr. Zhang, moving to Xinjiang and later joining its police force offered a way to move up in the world. Born in 1986 into a poor rural Han Chinese family, Mr. Zhang lived in a village in central Henan province that did not have electricity until he was 8. He moved to Xinjiang for college in 2006 and stayed to teach mathematics at a rural primary school. He married a woman from his home province, and they had a son in 2011. In late 2014, he left teaching for better pay as a guard at a detention center in the Hotan region, where about 90% of the population was Uyghur. His monthly wages rose to about $650 from $400 as a teacher. For nearly 2 years, he said, his duties include her in the Hotan region, where about 90% of the population was Uyghur. His monthly wages rose to about $650 from $400 as a

picking up the detainees. At the time, he said he accepted the government's claims that the men being interrogated were terrorists and separatists. Seeking even higher pay and greater social status, Mr. Zhang took the civil service exam and formally joined the police force in late 2016, just as Beijing was about to intensify its mass detention campaign in Xinjiang. He was proud of his uniform, he said, and his monthly pay rose to about $900. In early 2017, Chen Kuangguo, the new Communist Party secretary of Xinjiang, called for a smashing, obliterating offensive, including, according to leaked government documents, the detention of anyone who displayed symptoms of religious radicalism or anti-government views. Those symptoms could be the wearing of long beards, studying Arabic, and praying. Mr. Zhang took part in nighttime raids on Uyghur homes to confiscate Qurans and other religious items. "I was usually the first to charge in," he recalled. "I believed they were bad people. That was what had been drilled into us at the time, that they were all bad people." For much of 2017, Mr. Zhang traveled in bus convoys transporting hundreds and sometimes thousands of Uyghur detainees to prisons across Xinjiang, which is nearly four times the size of California. The detainees were handcuffed, hooded, and ordered to use plastic buckets as toilets during the journey. Mr. Zhang distributed bread and water. "My job was serving the passengers on the bus," he said. In late 2018, when he was assigned to a police station, he began to grow despondent. His colleagues brought in Uyghur prisoners at all hours, he said, and he was responsible for searching them and helping determine where they would be sent. His sleep was constantly interrupted, and his superiors were short-tempered. He was pleased to be briefly reassigned to supervise about 3,000 Uyghur laborers who had been sent to pick cotton for Han Chinese farmers. They rose at 5 a.m., traveled for hours to the cotton fields, and were not returned to their dormitories until late at night. For Mr. Zhang, it was a nice break. His main task was to make sure no one ran away or prayed. He learned of the international criticism of forced labor in Xinjiang through statements by China's foreign ministry and accepted the government's claim that the accusations were false and intended to vilify China. "I didn't think much about it," he said. "I never paused to consider whether it was true or not." For years, Mr. Zhang largely accepted the orders he was given. But during the pandemic, governmental coercion began to feel personal. He said he had once been confined for about 10 days inside a village police post, and after a work trip, quarantined for nearly a month in an abandoned police station. "The pandemic was more painful because it involved me personally," he said. In August 2021, he was assigned to Yurochikai, a village of about 1,700 Uyghurs. About 40% of the adults in the village had spent time in internment camps, and some 100 were still serving time in jail, which meant that some households consisted of only children and grandparents. It was Mr. Zhang's job, with the help of two Uyghur assistants, to investigate reports of people praying at home or missing the weekly national flag-raising ceremony, or even jogging or exercising. The government's surveillance system generated automatic alerts for abnormal activity. If a household's electricity use rose, he said, the officers would visit and ask what had kept the family awake. Police work brought Mr. Zhang money, status, and privileges, expedited treatment at hospitals, free parking. By 2023, his monthly take-home pay had risen to about $1,250. But within the police hierarchy, he said, he was disposable. Superiors routinely insulted officers, calling them donkeys that needed to be whipped to work, Mr. Zhang said. After he missed a walkie-talkie call in December of his first year in the village, a superior punished him with 72 hours of continuous duty at a road checkpoint
in freezing conditions without adequate clothing.

0: The overtime was relentless, and he was separated from his family for long periods. He had not celebrated Lunar New Year with his parents since 2017 and was denied leave for his sister's wedding. On average, he could visit his wife and his son once a month. There were also quotas to meet. Starting in 2023, he was required to produce one lead a week that could be used to justify a detention. Mr. Zhang said he had frequently failed to hit the quota and had to submit self-criticism reports and work 24-hour shifts as punishment. Working closely with the villagers began to challenge the stereotypes he had absorbed about Uyghurs. He became increasingly reluctant to enter their homes or search their private communications, even as he continued to carry out the surveillance his job required. By September 2023, Mr. Zhang left his post. He moved to Guangzhou in southern China to study English, hoping eventually to study abroad. He began using a VPN to get around China's internet firewall. The first subjects he searched were Xinjiang and Chen Guangguo, the name of the region's hardline former party secretary. He could not believe, he said, that the facilities where he had worked, known to him as re-education centers and vocational training centers, were described online as concentration camps. Until then, he had encountered the term only in movies about World War II. What I found gave me terrible headaches. One side of my head said one thing, and the other said something completely different, he said. The conflicting accounts battled in my mind, and I couldn't sleep at night. After officially resigning in early 2024, feeling wounded and in need of solace and strength, he turned to faith. He had found peace in a book about Bible stories that he had read to his son at bedtime, and in April 2025, Mr. Zhang was baptized as a Catholic in Guangzhou. 4 months later, he joined a European tour with his 14-year-old son. He had already decided that if he could get away from the group, he would seek asylum. As their tour group entered Neuschwanstein Castle, the Bavarian palace that inspired Disney's Sleeping Beauty Castle, Mr. Zhang and his son sneaked away. They traveled to Munich and went to the headquarters of the World Uyghur Congress, an advocacy group whose name Mr. Zhang had heard many times in Xinjiang, told it was a separatist terrorist organization. He has applied for asylum and lives in a shelter in southern Germany, where his son is staying at a foster facility not far away. Over a dinner of pasta, the 15-year-old told me that he missed Xinjiang's spicy stir-fried noodles. Mr. Zhang's wife remains in Xinjiang, and the couple have filed for divorce. Mr. Zhang now spends his time speaking with academics, journalists, and human rights groups to document how the persecution of Uyghurs was carried out. Of the millions of Chinese police officers, he is the only one who has come forward to speak the truth, said Hayur Querban, an official at the World Uyghur Congress who has been helping Mr. Zhang settle in Germany. He said his organization had initially viewed Mr. Zhang with deep skepticism, but that its doubts had begun to ease after reviewing his documents. Mr. Zenz, the Xinjiang expert who is director of China Studies at the Victims of Communism Memorial Foundation, a nonprofit organization in Washington, said Mr. Zhang supplied the ground-level reality of what we had mostly inferred from government documents, state media reports, and survivor testimony. Bjorn Alpermann, a China scholar at the University of Würzburg, who has interviewed Mr. Zhang extensively, said his account offered unusually granular evidence of how repression continued after the height of the mass internment campaign and became routinized in village life. But people who have worked with Mr. Zhang in Germany told me that we knew only what he wanted us to know and that he probably knew more than he shared. He remembers the forms he filled out, the orders he followed, and the humiliations he endured in vivid detail, but is fuzzier on the worst abuses. He described hearing screams and seeing detainees after interrogations, but offered fewer details about death, sexual violence, and torture in detention facilities. He insisted he had been honest and forthcoming. He also wants the world to recognize what he endured. "My suffering was equal to, or in some respects greater than, that of the Uyghurs," he told me repeatedly. "Why don't you journalists write about me? Why do you only focus on the Uyghurs?" Han Chinese officers, of course, were not forced to abandon their language or culture, and however difficult it might be, they could leave the police or Xinjiang. They were not subject to arbitrary detention, forced labor, or torture. They would not be considered potential terrorists for playing basketball or doing push-ups. "No matter how much you suffer at work, you can still go home, eat a good meal, and imagine a future," said Mr. Querban, the Uyghur activist. "You do not live with the constant paralyzing fear that something you said 10 years ago will make you disappear tomorrow." Still, Mr. Zhang's experience showed how inhumanely the system treated its own operatives, Mr. Alperman said. And for Mr. Zhang, leaving China and speaking publicly was itself a way of confronting the system. Mr. Zhang insisted that he had never personally tortured or mistreated any Uyghurs. He described himself as a small cog in the state machinery who filled out forms, guarded facilities, and handled logistics. Responsibility lay with senior officials and with the Uyghur police assistants who, he said, carried out many of the most direct and abusive tasks. Low-level Han Chinese police officers like him, he insisted, were innocent. It is unclear whether Mr. Zhang's self-exoneration is a form of self-protection, an inability to bear what a fuller recognition would mean, or simply a habit of mind formed by years inside the system. Mr. Querban said he did not believe the blindness was deliberate. After repeatedly pressing Mr. Zhang, I had come to a similar conclusion. He seemed genuinely unable to see his role in the wider context of the immense injustice inflicted on the Uyghurs. His struggle also reflected the country he came from, where the state has suppressed public memory of the Great Famine, the Cultural Revolution, and the 1989 Tiananmen crackdown. Unlike Germany, where there has been decades of reckoning with Nazi complicity, China provides little space for sustained debate about complicity, guilt, and responsibility. Working inside an abusive system did not automatically make someone a monster, Mr. Querban said. But neither did performing a minor function, or not personally carrying out the worst abuses, eliminate responsibility. Mr. Zhang said his faith had taught him that his responsibility now was to speak out. "If you stay silent," he said at the end of his Bundestag speech, "you're part of the problem." Japan races against time to reach people trapped after large quake. By River Akira Davis, Kiyoko Notoya, and Hisako Uno. Japan rescuers rushed on Wednesday to save people trapped in collapsed buildings after a powerful 6.8 magnitude earthquake struck the southwestern prefecture of Kumamoto on Tuesday, killing at least 13 people. As more than 200 aftershocks continued to jolt Kyushu, Japan's southernmost main island, rescue teams worked to find people trapped inside partially collapsed structures. Those included a shopping mall and a paper factory in Kumamoto. Fire response teams and the police joined 4,600 military personnel in the rescue efforts. As of Wednesday afternoon, 10 people had been pulled from the heavily damaged mall. Of that group, 3 were confirmed dead, 1 person was in a state of cardiopulmonary arrest, and 5 others sustained non-life-threatening injuries, according to officials from Kumamoto's Disaster Countermeasure Department. Cardiopulmonary arrest is a term often used in Japan before a death can be confirmed by a coroner. The location of 3 of the mall's employees could not be confirmed, according to Aeon, which operates the mall. At the paper plant, 11 people were trapped after its chimney collapsed from the heavy shaking, Kumamoto officials said. As of Wednesday afternoon, 5 had died, 2 had suffered injuries, and 4 were still missing. Arduous rescue operations are still underway, Governor Takashi Kimura of Kumamoto said at a meeting about the disaster on Wednesday. As the situation remains unpredictable, we intend to take all possible measures. As of Wednesday, the total number of quake-related fatalities had reached 13, Prime Minister Sanae Takaichi told reporters. In brief remarks, Ms. Takaichi offered condolences to bereaved families and said she was grateful to rescue teams that had been working tirelessly through the night. There are still people waiting for help, and we are in a race against time, she said. That concludes this Thursday's reading from the New York Times. My name is Jean, and it's been my pleasure to read for you.
1: 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Here is today's weather forecast on the Talking Information Center. Today, there will be a 70% chance of showers and patchy fog with degrees high near 70. And then later tonight, there will be a 30% chance of showers and patchy fog with degrees low around 60. The sun will rise today at 5:36 a.m. and the sun will set today at 8:06 p.m. Stay tuned for more on the Talking Information Center.
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7: Hello, everyone. This is Jolie from the Talking Information Center. Today is July 30th, and I'll be reading from the Patriot Ledger USA Today Network. The first article is titled, Marshfield Hires a New Executive, Will Vote on Override, by Jessica Trufant. The Marshfield Select Board has picked Weymouth Chief of Staff Ted Langill to serve as the next town administrator. The board voted 2-1 to offer the job to Langill, with members Rick Smith and Chris Rolland voting in favor of hiring Langill and Eric Kelly voting against his selection. Rolland joined the board Monday, July 20th. After a special election to fill the vacancy on the board created by the resignation of Trish Simpson in March. The other finalist for town administrator job was Peter Caruso. Marshfield has been without a permanent town administrator since April 2025, when Michael Maresco abruptly left the job. Charlie Sumner and Peter Morin have been serving as co-town administrators on the interim, but Sumner quit in March amid high tensions over a $7 million budget shortfall. Langille has a long history of public service on the Salt Shore. Langille said Tuesday is excited about the opportunity to help Marshfield get back to positive results that reflect the great community he knows it to be. I appreciate the vote and confidence of the board, as well as the many others I've heard from in the Marshfield community, he said. Langille of Weymouth served as the right-hand man to Bob Hedlund through both his tenure as Weymouth mayor and as a state senator representing the Salt Shore. In Weymouth, he served as chief of staff for Hedlund from 2016 until Hedlund's resignation in July of 2025. He drafted 10 municipal budgets for Weymouth and the annual five-year capital plan that included an unprecedented investment in improving roads, schools, fields, parks, and the senior center. Langille stayed on as chief of staff for Mayor Michael Malise following Hedlund's departure. He also served on the Braintree Finance Committee from 2001 to 2008, including as chairman from 2004 to 2008. It's bittersweet, and I'm full of emotions with the thought of leaving Weymouth after 10-plus years, especially with all the great people. We accomplished a lot of great things together, and I'll forever be grateful for the friendships and memories, he said. It was a hell of a ride. The override vote also on the horizon in Marshfield. The board voted 2-1 to hold a townwide ballot vote on September 1st for a $7 million property tax override. Passing an override is a two-part process. The override budget must be approved at a town meeting, and the funding mechanism for that budget must be approved at the ballot box. The select board schedules town elections. Residents at a June 15 town meeting voted in support of a tax override. Without the override, the town is looking at a $7 million budget deficit. In May, about 70 educators were told their positions would be eliminated due to the school's $4.5 million share of the deficit, said Benjamin Raymond, president of the Marshfield Education Association. Kelly said he is opposed to the override because the schools continue to add positions despite declining enrollment. He said a review of the school budget should happen before taxpayers are asked to increase taxes. Rollins says he supports a ballot vote on the override because it's the will of the people, as demonstrated at town meeting. The Marshfield Select Board also wants to move to a 5-member board. The board voted 2-1 to move to change the town select board from having 3 members to 5 members. Kelly voted against the measure. Town meeting voters in April overwhelmingly approved a citizens' petition article to expand the select board. Since it involves an amendment to the town charter, the state legislature must approve the change. Rowland and Smith said expanding the board could add some diversity of opinion. The next article from the same publication is called Jaws, to be shown during the cruise of Plymouth Harbor in August. You might have seen the movie, but probably not in this setting. Captain John Boats in Plymouth will be screening the Steven Spielberg classic Jaws on what its website calls the best nautical movie of all time during a cruise of Plymouth Harbor on August 9th and 30th. Tickets for the cruise are $31.80 per person, and boarding starts at 7:30 p.m. The website makes no mention about the size of the boat. The boat for the cruise features snacks and full bar service on board, as well as restroom facilities. Jaws tells the story of a beach community off Long Island plunged into chaos by a massive killer shark and the local police chief, marine biologist, and old seafarer who team up to hunt down the beast. The PG-rated movie starred Roy Scheider, Robert Shaw, and Richard Dreyfuss, and celebrated its 50th anniversary last summer with great fanfare, including a Jaws-themed scratch ticket released by the Massachusetts State Lottery. Portions of the movie were filmed on Martha's Vineyard. The next article is called Insurers Rethinking El Nino Assumptions. Quieter season doesn't equate to lower losses. By Niket Nishant, Ashita Shipravad, and Manya Saini. For insurers, the periodic El Nino climate phenomenon has traditionally lowered the risk of costly Atlantic hurricanes, but decades of population growth along coastal areas and rising property values are forcing them to rethink that assumption. Marked by warmer-than-average sea surface temperatures in parts of the Pacific Ocean, El Niño typically suppresses Atlantic hurricanes by creating atmospheric conditions that make it harder for storms to form. The U.S. government scientists said El Niño arrived in June, which was also the start of Atlantic hurricane season. They expect a below-average season in 2026 of 8 to 14 named storms and 1 to 3 major hurricanes. Well, historically, that would be good news for property insurers, which in recent years have faced an average of $30 billion in insured losses each season. That is less and less the case, said insurance brokers, catastrophe modelers, and analysts. Decades of development along U.S. coastlines have dramatically increased the amount of property exposed to hurricanes, with the population of coastal counties rising by more than 40 million since 1970, federal data shows. Combined with higher home values and reconstruction costs, both of which have risen more than 70% and 60% respectively over the past decade, that coastal expansion means that even a relatively quiet hurricane season can produce severe losses. As a result, insurers are rethinking how they assess and price catastrophe risk, focusing less on the number of storms and more on where they make landfall and the value of property in their path, executives said. All it takes is one landfalling hurricane to create an insured loss of a magnitude we've never seen before. And that could absolutely happen in an El Niño year, said Kimberly Roberts, advisory leader of North American Peril at reinsurance broker Guy Carpenter. A hurricane season generates, on average, 14 named storms, including 7 hurricanes, of which 3 are major, according to government data, with annual insured losses averaging around $30 billion between 2016 and 2024, according to data from Aon. Insured losses across El Niño cycles, which occur every 2 to 7 years, are not directly comparable because the phenomenon has no set calendar period, lasting anywhere from 9 to 15 months. Since 1950, El Niño cycles have on average produced about 2 fewer named storms, according to Jeffrey Strong, senior scientist for tropical cyclone modeling at insurance data firm Verisk. But those numbers mask the true risks. The 1992 season, which came on the tail end of the 1991 El Niño, for example, generated roughly half the average number of storms and hurricanes. But among them was Hurricane Andrew, one of the strongest storms ever to hit the United States, making landfall in South Florida and again in Louisiana. Andrew alone was so devastating that it would cost the insurance industry nearly $100 billion if it struck today, according to the Stress Re Institute. In contrast, the record season of 2020, a non-El Niño year, with 30 named storms, 14 hurricanes, and 7 major hurricanes, generated about $30 billion of insurance losses, mostly because they did not hit populous areas, the Swiss Re Institute said. Today, a major hurricane strike on Miami or Tampa, Florida, or in Houston, all dense, high-value metropolitan areas, could cause insured losses exceeding $100 billion. A catastrophe risk modeling firm from Cairn and Clark Company said in a July report. Hurricanes are like real estate. The 3 most important things are location, location, location. El Niño is also associated with above-average rainfall across parts of the southern United States, increasing the likelihood of flooding, landslides, and related damage, and adjacent risk insurers also have to increasingly consider. We're seeing higher insured values, more concentration in coastal areas, and more complex supply chains. That means the severity of a single event today can be materially higher than what we saw even a decade ago, said Monica Ningen, CEO of Property and Casualty Reinsurance, U.S. at Swiss Re. But El Niño was only one piece of an increasingly complex climate puzzle for catastrophe risk insurers. While hurricanes were once their chief catastrophe risk, climate change is increasing flooding and wildfires, in turn making risk modeling more intricate and challenging. History is a limit in terms of how much it can teach us, said Steve Bowen, chief science officer at reinsurance broker Gallagher Re, noting that the changing weather patterns could be reducing the predictive value of risk models. Insurers are responding by developing increasingly sophisticated catastrophe models that could combine seasonal climate signals with property-level exposure data to estimate the range of financial losses they could face from natural disasters. Some risk experts say insurers should also focus more on long-term trends that are reshaping catastrophe risk, such as the rising costs of reconstructing properties and the shifting cost of capital needed to absorb losses. The industry is also embracing artificial intelligence to improve risk models. AI can help insurers analyze larger volumes of weather and exposure data, said Mira Thomas, an analyst at eMarketer, noting, however, that it can only go so far. The next article is called CEO of Cracker Barrel Stepping Down by Gabe Honore and Melina Khan. Cracker Barrel will soon have a new leader. The company announced on July 27th that Julie Messina will step down as CEO and member of the board effective August 10th. Messina will be replaced by David Dino, most recently the CEO of Bloomin' Brands, owner of the casual restaurant chains such as Outback Steakhouse, Caraba's Italian Grill, and Bonefish Grill. Messina will remain with Cracker Barrel as an advisor until October 9th, the company said. Following a robust and thoughtful search process, we are pleased to welcome David as Cracker Barrel's next CEO, Carl Berquist, independent chairman of the Cracker Barrel board, said in a news release. He brings decades of experience across the restaurant and retail industries, with a strong track record of leading businesses through growth and a demonstrated commitment to operational excellence, guest experience, and team member engagement. Dino said in the news release, he is honored to lead the Cracker Barrel team. He looks forward to unlocking the full potential of this remarkable brand. Dino began his tenure as CEO of Bloomin' Brands in 2019, having previously served as the company's executive vice president and chief financial officer from 2012 to 2019. The departure of Messina as CEO follows an attempt to rebrand the chain that sparked controversy last summer. On August 19th of 2025, Cracker Barrel unveiled a new, simplified logo. While still featuring the company's classic golden brown color palette, it removed a man seated next to a wooden barrel. Some customers decried the logo change as uninviting. On August 26th, Cracker Barrel said it would drop the new logo and return to the old-timer. During its quarterly financial results call with investors on December 9th, Messina acknowledged the chain had a difficult few months. While many of our guests are enjoying our improved food and guest experience, we certainly have more work to do, she said. The next article is called World Cup Breaks Help Lift Coca-Cola by Alexander Morrow and Juviera Tabassum. Company tops estimates for the second quarter revenue. While fans complained about World Cup hydration breaks slowing the pace of the games, top sponsor Coca-Cola was pleased with the boost they provided to its energy drink sales that drove strong quarterly results and a raise in annual targets. The hydration breaks that split the matches into four segments created additional advertising opportunities for brands and lined the pockets of broadcasters such as Fox. I'm not sure whether these hydration breaks are going to be a permanent feature of the soccer world, but we were not unhappy with them at the World Cup, CFO John Murphy told Reuters in an interview, noting that a particular boost for the company's Powerade brand. Increased consumption during the World Cup added to the momentum for Coca-Cola's trademark beverages and zero-sugar sodas that have enjoyed resilient demand despite a broader softening in spending on non-essential items, particularly from lower-income consumers in the United States. The beverage's giant second-quarter comparable revenue rose about 6% to $13.37 billion, beating estimates of $13.16 billion, according to data compiled by LCEG. The most important thing would be how much of the World Cup, whether it was the hydration breaks or otherwise, drives a sustainable increase in demand, rather than it being a one-time bump, said Kevin Grundy, analyst at BNP Paribas. The company reported a broadly positive quarterly performance, with volume and margin growth offset by higher input costs. Murphy said aluminum and PET costs this year increased more than Coca-Cola had anticipated. These costs were sparked by the war in Iran that has disrupted energy supplies and spiked fuel prices. Coca-Cola said in April, while it was working with its bottling partners to mitigate the impact, it had also locked in some lower prices from before the disruption, which began in February. But costs may still rise as the conflict drags on. Several companies have warned of input cost inflation in the second half of the year, including PepsiCo. Coca-Cola's Murphy said the company would have more to say on expectations around these costs for 2027 in October. Coca-Cola shares have risen about 20% so far this year and outperformed rival PepsiCo, which has suffered from weak snacking demand in the United States in recent quarters. Coca-Cola has previously raised prices and offered smaller pack sizes, as well as invested in some beverages in its portfolio, including ready-to-drink teas, as well as milk products from its Fairlife brand, which boosted revenue. On an adjusted basis, Coca-Cola's second quarter operating margin grew from 35.6% to 34.7% a year ago. The next article is called "Fauci Invokes the Fifth at a Contentious Hearing as Democrats Push Back." On the advice of counsel, I respectfully decline to answer based upon my rights under the Fifth Amendment to the Constitution, Anthony Fauci replied to each question during a hearing with U.S. Senate Homeland Security and Government Affairs Committee. Washington. Dr. Anthony Fauci may be held in contempt after refusing to answer Republicans' questions about the origins of COVID-19, as he sat in a witness chair invoking the Fifth Amendment right against self-incrimination. The former head of the National Institute of Allergy and Infectious Diseases, under seven presidents, appeared under subpoena July 29th before the Senate Committee on Homeland Security and Government Affairs. Over and over, Fauci repeated, "On the advice of counsel, I respectfully decline to answer based upon my rights under the Fifth Amendment to the Constitution." The hearing became so tense that Senator Rand Paul, the Kentucky Republican who chairs the committee and who for years has accused Fauci of covering up the origin of coronavirus, had one of Fauci's lawyers ejected from the room for sitting next to him at the witness table. Paul said a Senate panel will hold a vote next week on whether to hold Fauci in contempt. He said Fauci should have testified because President Joe Biden issued him a preemptive pardon. "It's against the law to obstruct an investigation of Congress," Paul said. "There will be repercussions." Fauci, now 85 years old, was the public face of the federal government's response to the COVID-19 pandemic. He retired from federal government work at the end of 2022. Paul has said if Fauci perjures himself, the pardon for past actions won't protect him. Reading from a one-page statement at the start of the hearing, Fauci said he would be invoking his Fifth Amendment right because the hearing had one purpose: to entrap him into saying something that could potentially be used against him in court. He said Paul had an unhinged obsession with prosecuting him. He cited repeated slanderous comments about me and Paul's recent release of Fauci's diary, aimed at embarrassing and intimidating me. "The only conclusion I can reach is that the sole reason he is calling me before this committee is to get me to say something, anything, that would vindicate his repeated public pledges that I end up, in his words, behind bars." Paul said he denied Fauci's assertion of privilege and directed him to answer the questions anyway. Paul said funding for experimental research at the lab was one of the worst public health decisions in history, and said Fauci needed to come clean and ask forgiveness from the American people, who suffered as the coronavirus spread to pandemic proportions. He peppered Fauci with questions about Mpox research, the possible CIA transfer of funds to his agency in research into how avian flu jumped to mammals. Paul focused on whether the benefits of the research into how viruses are spread were even worth the risk. Republicans on the committee used the hearing to air some of their long-held claims about him and his medical advice to Americans, using Fauci's Fifth Amendment strategy in an attempt to shame the infectious disease expert. We have entire generations of Americans who, rightfully so, do not trust our institutions to keep them safe because of you, Senator Rick Scott of Florida told Fauci. This has destroyed decades of progress and lifetimes of work because you wanted to fuel your own ego and be the center of attention. In hindsight, are you disappointed with how you handled COVID? Do you even have any regrets? Scott asked in another exchange. Fauci gave his standard answer. Your legacy will not be as a man who has saved America from COVID, but as a man who destroyed the public trust in America's public health institutions in exchange for 5 minutes of fame. This is how history will remember you, Scott said. Senator Josh Hawley, our Missouri, began with, "Nothing says honesty like taking the fifth, huh, Doc?" He then mocked Fauci's strategy by asking him a series of basic, factual questions about the day of the week and the color of the carpet. To each, Fauci said, "On the advice of the council, I respectfully decline to answer based upon my rights under the Fifth Amendment to the Constitution." Hawley accused Fauci of violating the law and said he's done more to harm science than anybody in my lifetime. "I hope you go home and write that in your diary," he added. Several Democratic senators came to Fauci's defense. Senator Maggie Hassan, a Democrat from New Hampshire, thanked Fauci for more than 50 years of federal government service and said it must be enormously frustrating to know that this hearing is designed to entrap you. She lamented the spread of public health crises, such as measles and cyclosporiasis. Senator Richard Blumenthal, a Democrat from Connecticut, said the COVID-19 pandemic was one of the darkest times in U.S. history and suggested the hearing was part of the Trump administration's effort to rewrite the history of a pandemic. The Trump administration launched baseless smears against vaccines that pulled the country out of the crisis that killed 1 million Americans and 15 million people worldwide. Blumenthal said Fauci spent decades in federal government helping conquer COVID-19, HIV, swine flu, Zika, Ebola, and other epidemics, he said. For the past 18 months, the Trump administration has been engaged in a campaign to rewrite this history, Blumenthal said. Today's proceeding, I fear, is part of that effort, one of the darkest days in our Senate's history. After roughly 3 hours of questioning, Paul closed the hearing by arguing that Fauci abused his power at the National Institute of Allergy and Infectious Diseases and helped fund research that led to the largest man-made plague in human history. Fauci was then escorted out by police, walking past reporters shouting questions in the hallway without answering. He may face a similar panel in the House. As the hearing ended, Representative James Comer, a Republican from Kentucky, chair of the Oversight and Government Reform Committee, threatened to subpoena Fauci as well. The next article is called Illegal Homemade Guns Linked to Seattle Shooting. A 15-year-old suspect linked to a shooting in which two bystanders were killed and several others were injured at a popular downtown event, likely used an illegal homemade ghost gun, police said July 28th. Officers believe the fatal shooting at the Bite of Seattle Food Festival on July 26th was gang-related. The shooting happened July 26th at the Bite of Seattle, a food festival held in the shadow of the city's iconic Space Needle. In addition to the deaths of bystanders Ashley Whitehead, 56, and Carlos Israel Vanchez Villalba, 44. At least four other festival-goers were injured, including a toddler. It's unclear whether another person treated for a gunshot wound was connected to the shooting. Police also believe a third person killed in the incident is another suspect in the shooting. Seattle police shared the latest findings of their investigation July 28th, saying the shooting was a targeted incident. Potentially multiple suspects remain at large, and the shooters used illegal firearms. We believe this was linked to gang violence, and we're working to determine the groups involved, Seattle Police Chief Sean Barnes told reporters July 28th, adding that federal authorities are assisting the investigation. The gun that police recovered from the 15-year-old suspect, Barnes, said was a 9mm ghost gun. The part plastic weapons are typically made using a 3D printer. The gun recovered in Seattle had an extended magazine with a 33-round capacity. There were 19 rounds still in that weapon when it was processed by police, according to authorities. That is all the time we have for today. This is Jolie from the Talking Information Center, and this was the Patriot Ledger. Thank you.
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8: And coming up next on the Talking Information Center, it's today's reading of the Brockton Enterprise. Please stay tuned.
10: Good morning. This is a reading of the Brockton Enterprise for this morning, Thursday, July 30th, 2026. Only one more day in July. This is read to you by Mark White of the Talking Information Center. All right, let's go to the top headlines. Let me see. West Bridgewater's blue-collar customs approved for tax credits. Massachusetts approved tax incentives for 11 business expansion projects that are expected to create 2,793 jobs, retain 1,500 existing positions, and generate more than $1.4 billion in private investment statewide. The projects include Blue Collar Customs of West Bridgewater. The Massachusetts Economic Assistance Coordinating Council approved the projects for participation in the Economic Development Incentive Program during its June meetings. The program, administered by the Massachusetts Office of Business Development, offers tax credits to companies that commit to creating jobs, retaining employees, and investing capital in Massachusetts. Governor Maura Healey said the projects demonstrate that businesses continue to choose Massachusetts for growth and investment. Massachusetts continues to be a place where businesses choose to invest, grow, and create jobs, Healey said. These projects will support more than 2,700 new jobs and retain over 1,500 and leverage over $1.4 billion in private investment across our state. Through the incentive program, we're helping companies expand, strengthening local economies, and creating good jobs in communities across Massachusetts, he said. Lieutenant Governor Kim Driscoll highlighted the geographic reach of the projects. The companies supported by these awards are Team Massachusetts success stories. They're choosing to invest and grow in Massachusetts from gateway cities to rural communities and everywhere in between, and we are committed to helping them succeed, Driscoll said. Economic Development Secretary Eric Paley said the projects span industries including robotics, artificial intelligence, advanced manufacturing, and life sciences. The program is one of the state's most effective tools for supporting business expansion and job creation, Paley said. From robotics and artificial intelligence to advanced manufacturing and life sciences, these companies are making long-term commitments to grow here. That's a strong vote of confidence in Massachusetts as a place where innovation can scale and businesses can succeed. The announcement said 10 of the approved projects are manufacturers and 6 are located in gateway cities. Blue Collar Customs of West Bridgewater will move from its existing 12,000 square foot facility into new 100,000 square foot building to support growth in commercial vehicle upfitting. The company installs equipment, lighting, and graphics on commercial fleet vehicles and plans to add 18 employees. The council approved $180,000 in tax credits. Then there's System Electronics Company of Pembroke, operating as Sunrise SESA Technologies, designs and manufactures electronics used in transportation infrastructure. The company plans a 40,000 square foot expansion, along with the equipment and building upgrades, and expects to hire 30 employees while supporting upcoming transit-related contracts. The project received $290,000 in tax credits. And there's a whole list of these kinds of businesses that are being benefited in Waltham, Watertown, Holyoke, Billerica, Methuen, and on and on. The Massachusetts Office of Business Development serves as a central point of contact for businesses seeking assistance with expansion, relocation, incentives, and other economic development resources through the state's Business Front Door Initiative. Also in the headlines this morning, a 39-year-old Stoughton bicyclist was killed in a collision on Route 138. A 39-year-old bicyclist was killed in a crash on Route 138 in Stoughton on Tuesday morning. The bicycle was struck by a car on Route 138 in Stoughton. The crash happened around 5 a.m. near 1378 Washington Street. On arrival, police found the bicyclist, Mark Salvador, 39 years old, on the ground. He was transported by a Stoughton ambulance to a Boston hospital, where he was pronounced deceased about an hour later. The identity of the driver was not released. The crash remains under investigation by the Massachusetts State Police Detective Unit and the Massachusetts State Police Collision Analysis and Reconstruction Section. No further information is being released at this time. That is very sad. 5 a.m., early morning. There are repairs to Route 3A in Plymouth that are going to cause delays. Drivers on Route 3A in Plymouth should expect lane restrictions and possible delays as Massachusetts Department of Transportation crews repair a traffic signal at the Beaver Dam Road intersection. The work is scheduled between 7 and 3 p.m. today and tomorrow, and officials expect the project to be completed by the afternoon of the 31st. Lane closures will affect both northbound and southbound traffic on Route 3A. Temporary traffic changes, including lane and shoulder closures, may be implemented as needed. At least one travel lane will remain open at all time. Police officers will assist with traffic control and safety measures in the work zone. Drivers are encouraged to slow down, use caution, and allow extra travel time when passing through that area. Appropriate signs and message boards will be used to direct traffic through the work zone. The project is weather-dependent and could change without notice. Travelers seeking current road conditions can use the Mass 511 system before heading out. Live traffic cameras, travel times, and real-time roadway conditions and project updates are available at mass511.com. So heads up in that Beaver Dam area. Let me see. There's a stolen SUV crashed in a tree in Abington where a teenager was killed and four were injured. A teen driver was killed and four passengers were injured when a stolen SUV crashed into a tree in Abington Wednesday morning. The crash happened as police were attempting to pull the vehicle over. Massachusetts State Police and Abington Police are investigating the single motor crash that occurred around 7:47 a.m. on Wednesday. The Abington Police observed a Hyundai Tucson that had previously been reported stolen and were attempting to make a motor vehicle stop when it appears the motor vehicle left the roadway and struck a tree at 877 Washington Street. Five people were inside the Santa Fe at the time of the crash. One person, a female, was ejected from the vehicle. Surveillance footage showed police following the vehicle moments before the crash, which appeared to run a red light as police were seen closely behind. The three other passengers inside the vehicle had serious injuries. A male and two females sustained life-threatening injuries and were taken to area hospitals before being transported to Boston hospitals for treatment. The 17-year-old male operator was pinned inside the motor vehicle and pronounced deceased at the scene. And that's kind of a sad story. Very sad. Also looking into the news, let's see. They have a list of the best current South Shore professional athletes. And there's more. Let's go to sports just for a minute. Our list of the best current South Shore professional athletes. The South Shore has produced more than its fair share of elite pro athletes over the years. Boxing legends Rocky Marciano and Marvin Hagler still loom large in Brockton. Ants Hansen can boast of the Mewis sisters, Sam and Christy, who starred in the National Women's Soccer League and for the U.S. Women's National Team. The likes of Bob D. of Braintree and Jim Coklow of Quincy and Walt Sweeney of Cohasset made their mark in the old American Football League in the NFL. And the list of great NHL players from around here is a long one, including Jeremy Renick of Marshfield, Tony Amonte of Hingham, Kevin Stevens of Pembroke, and Rod Longway of Randolph. Since summer is traditionally the time for media outlets to hit readers with various lists, we figured we'd crank out another one that tries to answer the question, who are the best South Shore pro athletes right now? Since the line between professional and amateur has been all but obliterated for the purpose of this story, we're considering athletes who are no longer in college. In the rankings themselves, we tried to balance potential and achievements. Your individual results may vary. Among those who made the list are former Hanover High pitcher David Griffin, now suiting up for the Indianapolis Clowns of the Banana Ball Championship League, former Whitman Hansen soccer star Sammy Smith, currently with the Boston's Legacy, U.S. Olympic bobsledder Chris Horn of Pembroke, a former BC High basketball star Travis Evie, now playing professionally in England, and NHL players such as Drew Camuso of Norwell, John Marino of Easton, and Ryan Shea of Milton. If you think we've omitted anyone, such as bowlers, skiers, pickleballers, drop us a line. So, I'm going to go from Number 15 is Brittany Ruffino, a former soccer player at both their academy and Brown University. She's a striker, recently signed a contract with Inter Milan's women team to continue her European pro career. Then there's Kevin Walsh of Brockton, a 32-year-old boxer who's following in the footsteps of Marciano and Hagler. He's 21-0 with 11 of those wins coming to Milan's women team to continue her European pro career. Then there's Kevin Walsh of Brockton, a 32-year-old boxer who's following in the footsteps

Polar Park in Worcester and Mohegan Sun in Uncasville, Connecticut. Number 13 is Casey O'Brien of Milton, a 24-year-old winger who had 7 goals and 15 assists for 22 points as a rookie for the New York Sirens last season in the Professional Women's Hockey League. Number 12 is Ozzy Tropelo of Norwell, a 360-pound offensive tackle who started BC High and Boston College, following the footsteps of his late father Steve, who went on to play guard in the NFL. Ozzy Tropelo was drafted in the second round by the Chicago Bears in 2025. He suffered a severe knee injury during an NFC wildcard win against the Green Bay Packers in January and began this year's training camp on physically unable to perform list. Sean Newcomb of Middleborough, a 6'5 left-handed pitcher for the Chicago White Sox, is the former first-round pick who was selected 15th overall by the LA Angels in 2014 out of the University of Hartford, where he went 8-2 with a 1.25 ERA as a junior. He's in his 10th major league season now with career numbers of 4.07 ERA and 1.418 WHIP. He appeared in 12 games for the Red Sox last year. In this season, he's 1-2 with a 2.97 ERA for the White Sox. He started at Middleborough High. Ryan Donato of Scituate. One of the many local active NHL players, Donato is now a 30-year-old winger with the Chicago Blackhawks, drafted by the Bruins in 2014. Frederick Richard, number 9 of Stoughton, a 22-year-old Stoughton High grad, has made his mark in gymnastics, having won a bronze medal at the 2023 World Championships and a bronze medal in the team event at the 2024 Summer Olympics in Paris. Connor Garland of Scituate. A 30-year-old NHL winger is just 5'8", has 134 career goals and 324 career points across 8 seasons spent with the Arizona Coyotes, Vancouver Canucks, and the Columbus Blue Jackets, his current team. Number 7 is Ali Sentner of Hanson. This Academy product has become a staple of the U.S. women's national team while still trying to find a permanent home in the National Women's Soccer League. The NWSL's final number 1 overall draft pick in 2024 by the Utah Royals before the league scrapped the draft. Sentner already has been traded twice, first to the Kansas City Current in 2025, and then again in June to the LA-based Angel City FC. There's Lily Real of Hingham. The Hingham High grad made an instant splash in the National Women's Soccer League in 2025, being named Rookie of the Year and leading 8-seeded Gotham FC to a title. Lily is number 6, and number 5 is Maddie Beard, Beniers, the number 2 overall pick in the 2021 NHL draft, and the first ever selection by the then-expansion Seattle Kraken. Beniers has carved out a nice 5-year career. There's Charlie Coyle of Weymouth. The elder statesman of local NHL products, this rugged 6'3 center has logged over 1,000 NHL games with 209 goals and 543 points. He's best known around these parts for his 7-year run with the Bruins, and his best pro season came with Boston in 2023-24 when he had 25 goals and 35 assists. He was a first-round pick of the San Jose Sharks in 2010, and he prepped for both Weymouth High and Thayer Academy. There's Megan Kang of Rockland, the 28-year-old golfer, has been on the LPGA Tour since 2015, and she's the first player of Hmong descent to make it. Kamau made an early statement of intent by qualifying for the 2012 U.S. Women's Open at the age of 14. At last check, the Rockland High grad had earned more than $7.8 million on tour. Through the 2025 season, she had recorded 47 top 10 finishes, including one win at the 2023 Canadian Women's Open in Vancouver. Number 2 is Ben Rice of Cohasset. When the Noble and Greeno product was called up by the New York Yankees in June of 2024, it seemed like a fleeting, feel-good local story for a former 12th-round draft pick who only played one full season of college baseball at Dartmouth. Now, the one-time Cranberry

0: League player for the Braintree White Sox, is a national star. He hit only 171 as a rookie, but famously swatted 3 home runs in a win over the Red Sox at Yankee Stadium on July 6. His dad, Dan, served as the pitcher for the Home Run Derby that year in the Philadelphia-based All-Star game. And then number one is A.J. DeBence of Brockton. Okay, so the number one guy on our list technically hasn't played a program that really mattered yet, unless you count his impressive cameo at the NBA Summer League. Still, we'll go ahead and assume future stardom for the number one overall pick in the NBA draft by the Washington Wizards. DeBence, a silky smooth 6'9 forward, had been on the NBA's radar since he was a freshman in high school at St. Sebastian's in Needham, and named the Gatorade Player of the Year for the state in 2023. He eventually transferred to prep schools in California and Utah before starring at BYU for a lone season, averaging 25 points, 6.8 rebounds, and over 3 assists per game. He's not shy about his love for his hometown of Brockton. Well, that was a fun read. All right. Some of the other business news and entertainment. The Boston-based burrito chain Bolico is to close its last restaurant. Bolico, a Boston-based chain known for its burritos, wraps, and bowls, announced it will close its last restaurant. The remaining location at 50 Congress Street in Boston's financial district will shutter in the early fall. The chain has been open for 29 years and was once a lunchtime fixture for downtown Boston office workers. It's been a hell of a ride, Bolico said in the Post. The fast casual chain attributed its closure to the building's conversion to a residential complex. In May, the Boston Planning and Development Agency approved plans to convert the 50 Congress Street office building into 169 apartment units as part of the city's office to residential conversion program. The project will include about 7,300 square feet of commercial space on the ground floor, potentially consisting of a restaurant or similar neighborhood serving use, according to the plans. Bolico was founded as Under Wraps in 1997, across from the Berklee College of Music. It later renamed itself Bolico, short for the Boston Local Company. The chain eventually grew to 22 locations across Massachusetts, Rhode Island, New Hampshire, Maryland, and Washington, D.C. in the mid-2010s. By 2020, the company dwindled to about 8 locations, and the penultimate remaining restaurant at Boston Children's Hospital closed in August of 2025. Co-founder John Pepper wrote in a blog post that the COVID-19 pandemic came a relentless series of closures for the company. He said, however, that the remaining locations at 50 Congress Street were staffed with passionate team members who want to be there, and they enjoyed work on store upgrades and installations. 29 years, still here, still grateful. 30 will be a stretch, but we've come this far. It's not unlikely we squeeze another year out of this thing. The last Bolico location is set to close on Friday, September 25th. Every day until then, open or close, you can expect any number of not-so-clever reasons to come back one more time. A story you can't make up, an old favorite makes a final appearance, free burrito day, and special requests. Sad to see it go. Had quite a heyday. Also in dining, this Boston cocktail is inspired by joy and passion. Try it at home. After USA Today named the Wig Shop one of its 38 US Today Bars of the Year for 2026, we knew we'd want to celebrate with a cocktail. So we asked for the recipe. The Malavita was created by the Wig Shop's Director of Spirits, Oscar Somoza, a 2025 James Beard semi-finalist for Outstanding Professional in Cocktail Service. And 2025 James Beard Award semi-finalist for Outstanding Professional in Cocktail Service. It's named for his father, who was a professional speedboat racer. His days were filled with tropical juices, pastries, loud laughter, and sunshine. His friends used to joke that he had such a joyful life and positive energy that they sarcastically started calling it a bad life, mala vida. Somoza's inspiration for the cocktails, a memory of drinking passion fruit juice alongside a small cinnamon pastry. The cocktail takes a little prep work, but it's worth it in the end. First, create cinnamon-infused Elijah Craig, 8 sticks of cinnamon, to a bottle of Elijah Craig and let it infuse for 24 hours. Then make passion fruit syrup. Add equal parts white sugar to passion fruit puree and mix. Finally, create cinnamon demerara. Add 1 quart of water to 1 quart of brown sugar and mix it well. Into a cocktail shaker filled with ice, add bourbon, passion fruit syrup, lemon juice, and cinnamon demerara. Give it a firm and hard shake for about 20 seconds. Double strain into a chilled coupe or a Nicanora glass, and top with grated coffee bean and cinnamon powder. Does look pretty delicious. Okay. And then with a couple minutes left, looking at some of the other things to do. There are 10 Massachusetts breweries and wineries with outdoor seating. Looking to soak up the last of the summer, this August. Along with the classic beach days and coastal dining in New England is known for, nothing since summer like an ice-cold drink. Luckily, the region also has plenty of breweries, beer gardens, and vineyards where tourists and locals alike can enjoy a beverage under the sun. In Massachusetts specifically, summer sippers can find everything from vibrant beer gardens in the city to scenic wineries nestled in the mountains, offering the perfect outdoor drinking spot for every beer or wine lover. Here are 10 of them, with wineries and seasonal outdoor seating in Massachusetts. There's Neshoba Valley Winery, located in Bolton, a family-owned 50-plus acre orchard and vineyards which grows its own grapes and fruit for not only wine, but also hard spirits and beer. There's Cisco Brewers, originally found 30 miles off the coast of Massachusetts in 1995. Cisco Brewers aims to bottle up the happiest place on earth into every bottle and brewery. Cisco now has 4 outdoor beer gardens throughout the state in New Bedford, the Seaport, Fenway, and its original location on Nantucket. There's the Harpoon Brewery, a Boston-based brewery that opens doors in the city in the 1980s, serves up original beers like IPAs, Irish stouts, and blonde ales, and ciders, and more. This is located on Northern Avenue in the Seaport District of Boston. There's the Treehouse Brewing Company, very popular out in Central Mass. It's a brewery, coffee roastery, and distillery based out of Charlton, where craft brews can be enjoyed while eating from a food truck and listening to live music on the scenic outdoors. Outside of its flagship location, the Treehouse has 4 other locations across Massachusetts, all of which have extensive draft lists and a variety of food options. This is located in Charlton. There's another one in Tewksbury, and another one in Sandwich, and another one in South Deerfield. Also on the Cape, there's Truro Vineyards. Established by a winemaker from Cape Town, South Africa, Truro Vineyards is the perfect place to enjoy a glass of fruity Sauvignon Blanc, or Chardonnay, or Cabernet. You can do that on the lawn while taking the breathtaking views of Cape Cod. They are on North Shore Road in Truro. Also, there's Night Shift Brewing, very popular, founded in 2012. Brewery has 2 year-round locations, a tap room in Everett by the scenic riverside, and a restaurant and brewery at Lovejoy Wharf with a patio overlooking the Boston Harbor. And then there's the Finance Brook Winery. The New York border in the Berkshires is Furnace Brook Winery, part of Hilltop Orchards. Both wine and cider can be sampled at a tasting and explored with a tour, or in the warm weather enjoyed from the comfort of a gazebo or Adirondack chair. It's located in Richmond, Mass. There's Sam Adams Boston Tap Room, a three-floor tap room with outdoor space, just steps away from Faneuil Hall in downtown Boston, with 20 draft built lines, beer flights, and rotating list of taproom exclusives. They're on State Street in Boston, Westport Rivers in Vineyard. The Vineyard, founded in 1982, has passed down 400 acres of South Coast farmland through four generations. And that's located on Hexbridge Road in Bridgewater. Trillium Brewing invites guests to enjoy an outdoor drink at three of their four locations, Canton, Boston's Fort Point neighborhood, and Boston's Fenway neighborhood. So get out there and enjoy some outdoor sipping. And that, my friends, is a reading of the Brockton Enterprise for today, July 30th, 2026. Thursday. I will read again next Thursday, and this is Mark White of the Talking Information Center. Enjoy the improving weather that's coming along. It's going to be a beautiful weekend.
1: 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Here is today's weather forecast on the Talking Information Center. Today, there will be a 70% chance of showers and patchy fog with degrees high near 70. And then later tonight, there will be a 30% chance of showers and patchy fog with degrees low around 60. The sun will rise today at 5:36 a.m. and the sun will set today at 8:06 p.m. Stay tuned for more on the Talking Information Center.
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1: And coming up next on the Talking Information Center, it's today's reading of the Taunton Daily Gazette. Please stay tuned.
4: Hello, everyone. My name is Cheryl from the Talking Information Center. Today is Thursday, July 30th, 2026. I will be reading from the Taunton Daily Gazette, and the first article today is entitled, "A Gem on the Market." If you've dreamed of a cabin in the woods, Plymouth has one just for you. Nice things can come in small packages, and an 896-square-foot log cabin in the woods of Plymouth might be considered a great example. Tucked away at 39 Goldfinch Lane, this two-bedroom, one-bath cabin reflects the creativity and love its owners have put into it. It sits on 0.33 acres and is just 200 feet from a semi-private beach and dock on Makata Pond. "It's not every other house out there," said listing agent Becky Arsbolet of Keller Williams Realty Signature Properties. "The current trend favors neutrals, however. In a world full of neutrals, being bold stands out, and that's exactly what this property does. The cabin, which has a listing price of $475,000, was built in 1950. It caught the eye of current owner Molly Lancaster and her husband from the very start. There was something really charming and magical about this uniquely shaped little log cabin nestled in the trees," Lancaster told Wicked Local. "I think I knew it was the one when we pulled into the driveway. It has enormous windows which offer plenty of natural light in the aptly named sunroom. It's an ideal spot where you can read, study, or simply relax. You can feel the love and the care. Stepping into the cozy home, it's hard not to notice all of its color and natural light. I love color, and Molly has an amazing eye for putting it all together. I like niche properties, and this certainly is that. The biggest thing about the house is that as you walk through, you can feel the love and the care that was put into it. The Lancasters moved into the home in 2013 after spending a couple of months on renovations. When we bought the house for $125,000, according to Zillow, it was an adorable but very dark, said Molly Lancaster. All of the wood was stained dark brown, so I whitewashed the paneling, painted the ceilings white. We opened up the wall between the kitchen and living room, removed the low ceiling in the kitchen to reveal a vaulted ceiling. Additionally, the couple installed all new cabinetry, quartz countertops, and appliances in the kitchen. And the kitchen is Molly Lancaster's favorite room. We got to design it from scratch, so everything is exactly where I want it, she said. As a serial house tinkerer, the design has gone through many alliterations, but this past winter, I painted the walls and cabinets green, which may be polarizing, but we absolutely love it and finally caved and bought the wallpaper I'd wanted forever. I could go on and on about the kitchen. Other renovations include enlarging the bathroom, adding an oversized tub, and new tile. I laid the stones one by one to create the bathroom floor, said Lancaster. A few years ago, we opened up the entryway and added the large entryway closet. The sunroom is pretty special, too, she said. Also, there's no lawn to mow. It's surrounded by large pines, which for some people is scary, but they also give off a lot of shade and protection from the elements. There's a great deck out back with a fenced-in yard, as well as an outdoor shower. Too good an opportunity. Lancaster and her husband had no intention of leaving, but a property about a mile away came up for sale and caught their eye. It's pond front and right next door to the house I grew up and where my parents still live, she said. It was too good an opportunity to pass up. The Lancasters have enjoyed living in their cabin in the woods, she said. The size is perfect for my husband and me and our two small dogs. The neighborhood is lovely, quiet. The pond is beautiful, and the views from every room make it feel like you live in the middle of nowhere, even though you're very close to everything. Armabolt, the realtor, called the cabin a hidden gem on the market right now. The whole house flows together, said the realtor. Buyers coming through the open houses all mention the house's good energy. Some people looked at it as a second home, or an Airbnb. Truthfully, I thought of that as well. But this house deserves to be lived in full time and loved. Judge denies Ghost Hunters star request in Conjuring House case. A Massachusetts Superior Court judge denied Ghost Hunters TV star Jason Hawes' request to block two women from giving depositions in a case related to the Conjuring House, which Hawes said in a court papers were scheduled for July 27th. On Tuesday, July 21st, Hawes filed three motions, the two regarding the depositions, plus one asking to be made part of a case between a company formed by YouTuber Elton Casty and former Conjuring House owner Jacqueline Nuez. A hearing is scheduled on that request for 2 p.m. on August 6th before Judge James H. Boudreau. Hawes had sought to either block or delay the depositions of Julia DeMay, a Middleborough, Massachusetts woman to whom Nuez had purportedly given power of attorney to sell the Burrillville, Rhode Island house to Hawes, and of Barbara V. Andrews, the Massachusetts notary who verified Nuez's signature on a December 21 deed transferring the house to Hawes. Hawes said in part that allowing the women to be deposed in the Massachusetts court would prejudice him in 3 Conjuring House cases in Rhode Island Superior Court. The judge said Hawes failed to provide sufficient grounds why that is so. Mental health tragedy outside Mansfield Police Station. A man is dead following an apparent self-inflicted gunshot Monday night outside the Mansfield Police Station. Monday evening, July 27th, Mansfield police were alerted to a man in the department's parking lot who appeared to have a weapon, the DA's office said. Mansfield police received a 911 call alerting them that a male with a possible firearm would be located in a parking lot, the Bristol County District Attorney's office said in a prepared statement. A ping of the phone that placed the 911 call traced the phone to the parking lot of the Mansfield Police Department. Police were then able to locate the man, who was the only one in the vehicle, before retreating and calling in a SWAT team. Approximately 1 hour later, a drone was utilized to determine that the single occupant of the motor vehicle was no longer moving, according to the district attorney's office. The SWAT team entered the vehicle and located a 31-year-old Mansfield man, deceased from an apparent self-inflicted gunshot wound, the DA's office said. The incident is under investigation by the Massachusetts State Police Detective Unit assigned to the Bristol County District Attorney's Office, as well as the Mansfield Police Department. At around 8:30 p.m., prior to finding the man dead in his vehicle, the Mansfield Police Department sent out press release stating they were working an active incident involving an individual who is believed to be experiencing a mental health crisis and is armed with a firearm in a vehicle outside the Mansfield Police Station. They assured residents it was an isolated incident. There was no additional threat to the public beyond the immediate area of the incident. At that time, officers had established a secure perimeter around the area while they worked to bring the situation to a safe resolution. Route 3A repairs in Plymouth to cause delays. Drivers on Route 3A in Plymouth should expect lane restrictions and possible delays as Massachusetts Department of Transportation crews repair a traffic signal at the Beaver Dam Road intersection. The work is scheduled between 7 a.m. and 3 p.m., July 30th and 31st, according to a community announcement. Officials expect the project to be completed by the afternoon of July 31. Lane closures will affect both northbound and southbound traffic on Route 3A. During the repair work, temporary traffic changes, including lane and shoulder closures, may be implemented as needed. At least one travel lane will remain open at all times. Police officers will assist with traffic control and safety measures in the work zone. Drivers are encouraged to slow down, use caution, and allow extra travel time when passing through the area. Appropriate signs and message boards will be used to direct traffic through the work zone. The project is weather dependent and could change without notice. Travelers seeking current road conditions can use Mass 511 system before heading out. Live traffic cameras, travel times, real-time roadway conditions, and project updates are available at mass511.com. Users also can sign up for text and email traffic alerts. Motorists can call 9511 and select a route to hear current traffic conditions. Mass DOT also posts roadway and traffic updates through its social media channels. Cooperative Production plans art show in Taunton on August 13th. An upcoming art show in Taunton will highlight works created by individuals supported by Cooperative Production and the staff who work alongside them. The second annual art show is scheduled for 5 to 7 p.m. on August 13th at 97 Ingle Street in Taunton, according to a community announcement. The free event is open to the public and will feature paintings, sketches, textiles, digital designs, photography, and other artwork. Organizers describe the exhibition as a celebration of creativity, connection, and community in color, according to the announcement. Attendees are invited to view artwork created by participants connected to cooperative production, as well as the staff members. Admission is free, and community members are encouraged to attend with friends. Residents will have an opportunity to see a variety of artistic mediums displayed during the two-hour exhibition. Today in history. Today is Thursday, July 30th. On this date, in 1866, a peaceful demonstration supporting African-American citizenship by freed black men, some of whom were veterans of the Civil War, was attacked by a white mob, many of whom were police and former Confederate soldiers in New Orleans. The attack left at least 34 black men dead and more than 114 others injured. 1945, Japanese submarine I-58 torpedoed the USS Indianapolis shortly after it delivered key components of the atomic bomb to the Tinian Island in the South Pacific. The attack killed almost 900 men, with some dying during the 4 days they waited to be rescued, succumbing to shark attacks, dehydration, and salt water poisoning. 1956, the phrase, "In God We Trust," became the national motto of the United States after President Dwight D. Eisenhower signed a joint resolution by Congress. The phrase was to appear on all forms of American currency. 1965, in a landmark moment for health care, President Lyndon B. Johnson signed amendments to the Social Security Act of 1935 into law, creating two federal health programs, Medicare and Medicaid. The programs provided health care for those 65 or older through Medicare and for low-income Americans through Medicaid. 1975, Union leader James Jimmy Hoffa disappeared in Bloomfield Hills, Michigan, never to be heard from again. 2003, the last classic Volkswagen Beetle, the Type 1, rolled off the production line in Puebla plant in Mexico. Volkswagen officially ended the Beetle line of cars completely in July 2019. In business news, CEO of Cracker Barrel stepping down. She led Shane during the rebrand controversy. Cracker Barrel will soon have a new leader. The company announced on July 27th that Julie Massino will step down as CEO and member of the board effective August 10th. Massino will be replaced by David Denno, most recently the CEO of Blooming Brands, the owner of casual restaurant chains such as Outback Steakhouse, Carrabba's Italian Grill, and Bonefish Grill. Massino will remain with Cracker Barrel as an advisor until October 9th, the company said. Following a robust and thorough search process, we are pleased to welcome David as Cracker Barrel's next CEO. Carl Berquist, independent chairman of the Cracker Barrel board, said in a news release. He brings decades of experience across the restaurant and retail industries with a strong track record of leading businesses through growth and a demonstrated commitment to operational excellence, guest experience, and team member engagement. Denno said in the news release he is honored to lead the Cracker Barrel team and looks forward to unlocking the full potential of this remarkable brand. Denno began his tenure as CEO of Blooming Brands in 2019. previously having served as the company's executive vice president and chief financial officer from 2012 to 2019. The departure of Messino as CEO follows an attempt to rebrand the chain that sparked controversy last summer. On August 19, 2025, Cracker Barrel unveiled a new, simplified logo. While still featuring the company's classic gold and brown color palette, it removed a man seated next to a wooden barrel. Some customers decried the logo change as uninviting. On August 26th, Cracker Barrel said it would drop the new logo and return to the old timer. During its quarterly financial results call with investors on December 9th, Messino acknowledged the chain had a difficult few months. While many of our guests are enjoying our improved food and guest experience, we certainly have more work to do, she said. Also in business news, World Cup breaks help lift Coca-Cola. Company tops estimates for the second quarter revenue. While fans complained about World Cup hydration breaks slowing the pace of the games, top sponsor Coca-Cola was pleased with the boost they provided to its energy drink sales that drove strong quarterly results and a raise in annual targets. The hydration breaks that split the matches into four segments created additional advertising opportunities for brands and lined the pockets of broadcasters such as Fox. I'm not sure whether these hydration breaks are going to be a permanent feature of the soccer world, but we were not unhappy with them in the World Cup, CFO John Murphy told Reuters in an interview, noting a particular boost for the company's Powerade brand. Increased consumption during the World Cup added to the momentum for Coca-Cola's trademark beverages and zero sugar sodas that have enjoyed resilient demand despite a broader softening in spending on non-essential items, particularly from lower-income consumers in the United States. The beverages giant's second quarter comparable revenue rose about 6% to $13.37 billion, beating estimates of $13.16 billion, according to data compiled by LSEG. The most important thing would be how much of the World Cup, whether it was the hydration breaks or otherwise, drives a sustainable increase in demand, rather than it being a one-time bump, said Kevin Grundy, analyst at BNP Paribas. The company reportedly a broad positive quarterly performance with volume and margin growth offset by higher input cost. Murphy said aluminum and PET costs this year increased more than Coca-Cola had anticipated. Those costs were sparked by the war in Iran that has disrupted energy supplies and spiked fuel prices. Coca-Cola said in April, while it was working with its bottling partners to mitigate the impact, it had also locked in some lower prices from before the disruption, which began in February. But costs may still rise as the conflict drags on. Several companies have warned of input cost inflation in the second half of the year, including Pepsi-Cola. Coca-Cola's Murphy said the company would have more to say on expectations around these costs for 2027 in October. Coca-Cola's shares have risen about 20% so far this year and outperformed rival Pepsi-Cola, which has suffered from weak snacking demand in the United States in recent quarters. Coca-Cola has previously raised prices and offered smaller pack sizes, as well as invested in some beverages in its portfolio, including ready-to-drink teas as well as milk products from its Fair Life brand, which boosted revenue. On an adjusted basis, Coca-Cola's second quarter operating margin grew to 35.6% from 34.7% a year ago. new ruling could limit COVID-19 tax refunds. The potential for a big COVID-19 era tax refund may have just gotten a haircut in the latest court ruling that touches on the subject, according to lawyers. A federal tax court judge ruled on July 21st in Bowen versus Commissioner that only deadline-related, not accuracy-related, penalties during the COVID-19 pandemic years qualify for the protections of Internal Revenue Code Section 7508A, the law used to allow government to delay tax deadlines, stop penalty fees, and pause interest during emergencies like the 3.5-year pandemic. If the ruling holds COVID-19 related refund and abatement claims, for which millions of Americans may have filed, could be subject to this more limited interpretation by the IRS and see either smaller or no refunds. However, lawyers warn this setback may only be temporary, and Americans should hang in. Appellate courts will have the final say. Matthew Lee, partner at Fox Rothschild, wrote in a blog post, "Final answers may take several years." Section 7508A is meant to provide relief to taxpayers in times of crisis. By giving the IRS the authority to temporarily halt tax deadlines, affected individuals and businesses don't have to face financial penalties for late filings or payments. The scope of relief is what various courts are deciding, the lawyers said. Kwong versus United States late in 2025 raised the possibility the IRS would owe tens of millions of Americans COVID-19 era refunds. The judge in that Court of Federal Claims case said the IRS couldn't assess underpayment interest, failure to pay penalties, and failure to file penalties during the COVID-19 health emergency and disaster, and the time to file refund claims and U.S. court petitions was also suspended. The IRS has tried to limit the period that Section 7508A would apply to during the pandemic, but the Kwong case invalidated that attempt and said the halt to the tax deadlines extended through the end of the pandemic. Additionally, not only were filing deadlines postponed, but interest and penalties also couldn't accrue, and the statute of limitations for claiming credits or refunds was suspended. The government is appealing the ruling. The July 21st Bowen ruling didn't limit the time period, but it narrowed the types of acceptable claims to only deadline-related ones, said Lee. Key questions about the breadth of Section 7508A relief remain unresolved, he said. For now, Americans should stay the course, the lawyers said. Any taxpayer, including individuals, small businesses, large corporations, estates, and trusts, could still be eligible for a refund or an abatement, said National Taxpayer Advocate Aaron Collins. The issue reaches taxpayers with obligations related to income, employment, estate, gift, and excise taxes, she said. It may also affect taxpayers who filed late international information returns, which can result in significant penalties even when no tax is due. Courts also have to decide whether penalties originally assessed before the pandemic relief period and the related interest are subject to additional penalty and interest accrual during the pandemic relief period, said the experts. Time switch bill worries Orthodox Jews. Permanent daylight savings would impact their morning prayers. Each morning before work or school, Orthodox Jews recite the first of three daily prayers, whether alone or gathered at a synagogue in fellowship. Men don ritual shawls and leather prayer boxes, the time of prayer dictated not by a clock, but by the rising of the sun. The later the morning is, the later the prayers can be taking place, said Rabbi A.D. Motson, National Director of Government Affairs and the organization representing the Orthodox Jews. Well, that's all the time we have for today. I'm Cheryl, and I thank you for listening to the Talking Information Center.
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0: 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Like Marta.
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0: And Alex.
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11: Hello, this is David Murphy. Today is Thursday, July 30th, 2026. I will be reading today's paper, the Attleboro Sun Chronicle. I begin with, she killed the kids. 911 call from Lindsay Clancy's husband brings tears to the courtroom. A Massachusetts mother who strangled her three young children and tried to kill herself sobbed in court as jurors listened to her then husband's anguished 911 call from that day, by Michael Casey and Leah Wilmingham. Plymouth. Lindsay Clancy sobbed in court Wednesday as jurors listened to the anguished 911 call her then-husband made after returning from an errand to find she'd strangled their three children and their Massachusetts home. On the roughly seven-minute recording, Patrick Clancy can be heard speaking with his wife upon finding her badly injured and bleeding in their yard after she jumped from the home's second-story window. "Look at me," he says. "Say my name." He then tells the dispatcher he's going to check on the children. Moments later, he howls and cries after finding them in the basement. The confused dispatcher repeatedly, "What happened?" "She killed the kids," she yells. 3 years after their deaths, the murder trial has centered on Lindsay Clancy's mental state at the time. Her lawyers will seek to prove that she had post-pregnancy post-pregnancy psychosis, a rare mental illness linked to the stress, sleep deprivation, and hormonal changes that follow childbirth. Prosecutors say Clancy, a former labor and delivery nurse at Mass General Hospital, acted intentionally and is criminally responsible for the deaths of 3-year-old Dawson, 5-year-old Cora, and 8-month-old Callan in January 2023. Her lawyer said in opening arguments on Monday that she had bipolar disorder and that antidepressants prescribed after birth of her third child worsened her condition. On the day of the killings, Lindsay Clancy said she heard a voice telling her, "This is your last chance. Kill the children so you can kill yourself," according to her lawyer. If convicted of murder, she faces life in prison without parole. If found not guilty due to a lack of criminal responsibility, she would be committed to a mental health facility. Patrick Clancy has said in interviews that he forgives his ex-wife, whom he viewed as ill rather than evil. The trial marks the first time he has seen Lindsay Casey since the killings. A husband's emotional testimony and a chilling 911 call. Patrick Clancy testified Wednesday that his last image of Dawson was of the boy sitting on the couch, eating chicken nuggets and green beans. Lindsay Clancy had asked her husband to make a quick trip for takeout food and medication at a pharmacy for Cora. Prosecutors say this was an excuse to get him out of the house. Jurors were shown surveillance video from the pharmacy of Patrick Clancy on the phone with his wife asking a question about the medicine. "He was pretty quiet. It sounded like she was busy," he testified. "I remember hanging up thinking she was probably in the middle of giving baths or something like that." Returning home, it was unusually silent. He called out to his family. When no one answered, he searched the children's rooms and the bathroom, again thinking they might be in the tub, before finding blood throughout the main bedroom and an open window. Injured but conscious, Lindsay Clancy told him she tried to kill herself and that the kids were in the basement, without saying they were dead. He didn't realize he was still on the phone with 911 as he ran downstairs to find each had been strangled with exercise bands. Lindsay Clancy's parents, seated in front of the court, also cried as the call was played. Patrick had already left the room after finishing his testimony. Jurors were shown the clothes each child had been wearing, with the prosecutor pulling the items from a clear plastic evidence bags, pajamas and a pink robe for Cora, a nightshirt and a dinosaur underwear for Dawson, a red onesie decorated with snowflakes for Callan. The trial will hinge on Lindsay Clancy's mental state. Patrick Clancy testified Monday about his wife's deteriorating mental health in the months before the killings, including her telling him about the intrusive thoughts of harming the children and of suicide. Lindsay Clancy had sought care from experts in postpartum mood disorders, was put on multiple psychiatric medications, and when nothing worked, checked into a psychiatric hospital. She killed the children 19 days after she was discharged. No one ever told Patrick Clancy his wife shouldn't be alone with the children, he testified Wednesday. "I didn't know what psychosis was until after this happened." Clancy and her ex-husband accused her medical providers of failing to properly diagnose, treat, and monitor her, according to lawsuits filed earlier this year. On cross-examination, Clancy's attorney, Kevin Reddington, aimed to demonstrate she took her medications and closely tracked her declining mental health. He introduced daily handwritten notes she took of her medicines and her mood, indicating repeatedly writing horrible thoughts. She also had a book and a fact sheet on postpartum anxiety and a chart where she tracked her mood. Reddington also got Patrick Clancy to acknowledge that many of her medical appointments starting in the summer of 2022 were with nurse practitioners and on Zoom calls lasting only 20 minutes. They also went through multiple medications she was prescribed, including Seroquel, an antipsychotic medication for which doctors increased her dosage in December. The idea was that it would help with sleep, but she didn't get better. She got worse, Patrick Clancy said. So ends the article. New article. A Leash to Hope. Service dogs take center stage as veterans honor 15 years of Canines for Warriors by Rhiannon Watkins. Boston, U.S. Army veteran Jeff Ballard will never forget the day he met his service dog, Eddie, a chocolate Labrador with floppy ears and a constantly wagging tail. Honestly, it wasn't some dramatic Hollywood moment. It was something better, Ballard said. It was the beginning of a partnership. Even in that first meeting, he excitedly jumped on me, knocking my glasses off and breaking them. Ballard delivered the keynote address Monday night at the 15th anniversary celebration of Canines for Warriors, a nonprofit that rescues dog shelter dogs and pairs them with veterans living with post-traumatic stress disorder. The group's motto, saving lives at both ends of the leash. The milestone event at Fenway Park highlighted the organization's mission at a time when veteran suicide remains a national crisis. The group cites an average of 20 veteran suicides per day nationwide and about 1,000 dogs euthanized daily. Statistics it aims to reduce through trained service dog partnerships. Veterans and supporters gathered in a conference room overlooking the empty ballpark, where a digital billboard rotated images of veterans smiling alongside their dogs. Ballard of Gorham, Maine, said his life changed after receiving Eddie. Since its foundation in 2011, Canines for Warriors has paired about 1,350 service dogs with veterans experience PTSD, traumatic brain injury, or military sexual trauma. In Massachusetts, 14 veterans have received dogs, with 13 more on a waiting list. The organization was founded by the late Sherry Duvall, who noticed her son, an Army veteran with severe PTSD after serving in Iraq, felt most like himself around dogs. Pairing him with a service animal transformed his life and inspired her to help others. Duvall died of cancer in 2021, but the program has continued to expand. After serving as an Army medic in Afghanistan, Ballard struggled with PTSD, haunted by traumatic injuries he treated and the death of an Afghan soldier severely wounded in an improvised explosive device blast. The hardest part about the invisible wounds is that people around you can't see them, Ballard said. They see someone who's functioning, someone who goes to work and smiles. They don't see the battle happening inside your mind every minute. Eventually, people around you can't see them, Ballard said. They see someone who's functioning, someone who goes to work and smiles. They don't see the

0: the organization's director of training. Johnson said Hanley was just a few months away from being paired with a veteran. Training typically takes 4 to 9 months. Jeremin, who serves as a director of veteran services in Hingham, said he began struggling after returning from his 6th deployment in 2015. I realized that things were starting to feel off. I wasn't myself, he said. By 2018, he had survived multiple suicide attempts. I knew something was radically wrong. He enrolled in the organization's 3-week residential training program in Jackson, Florida, alongside 16 other veterans. After the third day, he nearly quit. I'm out of my element, It is hard to break. I wanted to be home, he recalled telling his wife. She's like, no, stay. You're already there. You can do it. He graduated from the program with Mario by his side. I can go to a restaurant now. I can get on a flight, Jeremin said. I can take my dog, who takes that edge off, takes that anxiety away. At night, Mario sleeps on a raised bed beside him. If Jeremin experiences a nightmare, the dog responds with what trainers call positive pressure, placing his paws on him to interrupt the episode. Beyond the trained commands, Jeremy said the daily routines, feeding, walking, carry for Mario, provide structure and purpose.
1: It's very subtle how it happens, he said. They've always had dogs for the blind.
0: Dogs for the hearing impaired, he added. When someone looks at me, they don't see inside or what I call the storm that's raging inside my head. So having him and be able to have him react subtly, just making me care for him, helps. End of the article. Negotiators. Accord includes Strongest in the Nation, Immigrant Protections by Katie Castellani. Boston. Lawmakers in charge of hashing out the details of highly anticipated legislation aimed at protecting immigrants from federal enforcement actions say they have come to an agreement. As we watch what is happening around our nation, it is critical in this time that we defend and protect the residents of the Commonwealth, Senator Cindy Friedman and Representative Dan Cahill said in a statement. The conference committee will file this report later today, and it is our hope that the House and Senate will vote to send this bill to the governor's desk later this week. Cahill and Friedman are co-chairs of the 6-person conference committee in charge of settling differences between the House and Senate versions, H5316/S3086. The House passed its bill on a 134-21 vote in March, and the Senate voted 37-3 to pass its version in May. The chief negotiators said the accord features protections that are among the strongest in the nation. The accord appears poised for final passage this week, while other major priorities, such as public higher education, infrastructure upgrades, data privacy protections, and economic development bills, remain works in progress despite support from both branches. Shortly after 11:40 a.m., House clerks told the news service that they have not received the conference committee report yet. Protecting immigrants has emerged as a priority for lawmakers amid heightened immigration law enforcement efforts spearheaded by President Donald Trump. The Black and

0: Latino Caucus has advocated for swift passage of the legislation, urging lawmakers in May to agree on a law before the start of the FIFA World Cup, which ended on July 19th. Conferees had several differences to sort out in order to get a final bill to Governor Mara Healey. The most noticeable is where civil arrest may not take place. The House bill protects courthouses and includes language granting the governor authority to ban or limit civil immigration enforcement in non-public areas of any state entity. The state bill added four new categories of protected spaces with policy, notice, and parent notification requirements for schools and child care programs. The House also left a slim pathway for criminal purpose, 287G agreements that the Senate did not include. Under the House version, law enforcement agencies can petition the state for authorization to enter into a time-limited agreement with ICE that couldn't be automatically renewed. The Senate bans all new, expanded, or renewed 287G agreements. Both versions allow the Department of Corrections to keep its existing agreement. Cahill and Friedman said the accord offers avenues and delivers tools for the Commonwealth to provide protections for our residents, specifically at sensitive locations including courthouses, schools, healthcare facilities, and child care centers. They added, the language also affirms and expands upon a Supreme Judicial Court opinion clarifying that there is no role for our state and local law enforcement and federal civil immigration enforcement. The bill would also provide victims of unjustified actions by federal immigration agents to sue in state court when their constitutional rights have been violated. The other conference committee members are Representatives Andy Vargas and Marcus Vaughn and Senators Pavel Peño and Ryan Fetman. Conferees held their first meeting on June 3rd. The announcement of an agreement came moments after Healey said she wanted to see the bill on her desk this week, during an appearance on WGBH's Boston Public Radio. There's a lot of things I want to see come to my desk, Healey said when asked what she wants on her desk by July 30th. I think you know, to me, the top of mind is getting that Protection Act, said Freeman and Cahill. We believe that all Massachusetts residents deserve equal protection under both the United States Constitution and Massachusetts Constitution, regardless of where they were born or their color, creed, or immigration status. As state legislators, we swore an oath to protect and defend these constitutions and therefore must do everything we can to ensure our constituents have access to the rights enshrined within them. End of the article. The U.S. and Iran trade missile barrages as hopes dim for a quick resolution. The United States and Iran have fired barrages of missiles as hopes dim for any quick resolution, by Sami Magdi and Elena Barakatos. Cairo. The United States and Iran each fired barrages of missiles Thursday as the pattern of back-and-forth strikes took hold again and hope dim for any quick resolution. after a brief respite, the risk of return to all-out war emerged once more, with the fighting threatening to engulf even more countries. Jordan said Thursday it intercepted Iranian missiles for the second consecutive day, while Kuwait said a strike in the northern part of the country killed one person. Also this week, drones caused fires on ships at an Egyptian port, and Saudi Arabia said it came under fire from Iran-backed militias in Iraq. The spiraling violence underscored the difficulty of winding down a five-month conflict, has sent the price of fuel and other basics soaring, jolted the world economy, and added concerns about American stockpiles of weapons needed to defend its bases and allies. After an earlier hiatus had given hope that diplomatic efforts were moving forward, there was no public sign of progress. The U.S. and Iran trade strikes. An Iranian strike hit a Chinese firm's building in Kuwait on Thursday, severely damaging the structure and killing a worker, Kuwait's military said. Hours after Jordan's air defenses shot down five missiles launched from Iran. No casualties were reported from Jordan's interception, Jordan's state-run Petronews agency said, quoting the spokesman for the country's armed forces. Both countries are U.S. allies and host American troops. The attack came after the U.S. military said it completed a heavy wave of strikes against Iran, conducted in response to an earlier Iranian missile attack on a U.S. base in Jordan. President Donald Trump vowed to hit Iran very hard after it targeted the base. The military central command said in a social media post that the U.S. struck dozens of targets belonging to Iran's Revolutionary Guard, including military command centers, as well as missile and drone facilities and coastal surveillance and defense sites. Iran's official IRNA news agency said three people were killed and two were wounded in a strike on the island of Qassam, which lies just off the Iranian mainland in the Strait of Hormuz, a critical waterway for the world's energy supplies, which has been at the center of the conflict. The latest barrage came after the U.S. partnered with Saudi Arabia to strike Iran-backed militias in Iraq, killing at least 20 fighters and six Iranian advisors on Wednesday. Before the latest eruption, mediators had expressed optimism about bringing the U.S. and Iran back to the negotiating table. Pakistan, which had helped broker an interim agreement to end the war, said Thursday the diplomatic efforts were continuing. The negotiations between the parties are ongoing to normalize the situation, particularly the situation in the Strait of Hormuz, and as well to de-escalate, Pakistani Foreign Minister spokesman Tahar Adrabi said during a news briefing. Fires were reported on two natural gas vessels at an Egyptian port. Elsewhere, British maritime security firm Aubrey said drone strikes ignited fires on two natural gas vessels at the Egyptian port of Dalmatia on Wednesday. It was not immediately clear who was responsible for the strikes on a U.S.-owned floating storage facility and a Greek-owned tanker. No injuries were reported. Well, I haven't finished the article, but I'm going to have to stop here. This has been David Murphy reading to you. Thank you very much for listening to me.
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2: Here is today's weather forecast on the Talking Information Center. Today, there will be a 70% chance of showers and patchy fog with degrees high near 70. And then later tonight, there will be a 30% chance of showers and patchy fog with degrees low around 60. The sun will rise today at 5:36 a.m. and the sun will set today at 8:06 p.m. Stay tuned for more on the Talking Information Center.
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8: Hello, this is Kathleen, and today, Thursday, July 30th, I'll be reading to you from the Metro West Daily News. Smashing success. Logan Remote Terminal Pilot Extended Through March by Caroline Bunnell, Framingham. Less than 2 months after launching its first-in-the-nation pilot program, that allows travelers to clear airport security before arriving at Boston Logan International Airport, Massachusetts Port Authority officials announced the Framingham Initiative will continue through the spring of 2027. The remote terminal at 19 Flutie Pass in Framingham officially opened on June 1st. For JetBlue and Delta passengers using the Logan Express service. During an event on July 28th, Massport CEO Rich Davey announced the pilot will be extended through March 2027. Davey said the pilot program has been well received by travelers over the past 8 weeks, describing it as a smashing success. The program recently served its 10,000th passenger. We've heard great feedback from our customers, great feedback from our team who have been out here early in the morning, making sure that our customers are taken care of, Davey said during the event. How does the remote terminal work? The Framingham facility replicates the experience of checking in at Logan Airport with a traditional baggage check setup, where gate agents process luggage and send it through standard screening system. From there, passengers proceed through a full TSA screening, staffed by TSA agents and equipped with the same technology used at Logan's terminal. After clearing security, travelers wait in a secured seating area before boarding a Logan Express bus. Once the bus arrives at the airport, passengers are dropped off directly on the air side of terminals, bypassing security lines at the airport. Massport partnered with TSA and Landline, a third-party contractor that operates similar secure land-to-air transfer programs in Pennsylvania and Illinois. I really believe that in the last 60 days, I've seen this as the future of travel, Davy said. Davy said demand has grown steadily during the pilot's first 8 weeks, with some days filling the facility's parking lot to capacity. He said Massport plans to address parking limitations as the program expands. Other airlines have also expressed interest in participating. What we need to do at Logan is create the space in Terminal B where they can be dropped off, Davy said. We are anxious to get United, American, Southwest, and some of the other airlines involved as well. Massport is working on adding a remote terminal location at the Braintree Logan Express location station, which could be operational in a few years. Officials are also looking at adding a terminal at either the Woburn or Danvers station, as well as one in Boston at either Menino Convention Center or Hines Convention Center. Massport marked a milestone during Tuesday's event by recognizing Westboro resident Deepak Chandawal as the program's 10,000th customer. Chandawal, who was traveling to Cincinnati, said the service offers a less stressful and more affordable alternative to driving directly to Logan. It is very easy to navigate, very easy to buy tickets, he said. It offered me a better option than a very long, expensive Uber ride into the airport today. I live here in Metro West, so I would definitely use the service again. The Framingham facility is open at 3 a.m. daily and serves flights departing from 5:30 a.m. until 4 p.m. The cost of the service matches the existing Logan Express fare at $9. Parking at the Framingham remote terminal is $7 per day, a significant savings compared to Logan Airport's $46 daily rate. Tickets remain free for passengers 17 and under. Each bus holds up to 55 passengers. Milford woman describes how she and a friend helped toddler at beach by Norman Miller. For Vanessa Gomes and Beatrice Souza, a relaxing Sunday at Stoddard Park in Holliston was interrupted by a scream, a father screaming for help for his unconscious daughter. We were at the lake enjoying the day when I walked to the parking lot to answer a phone call, Gomes, who lives in Milford, told the Daily News in a phone interview on Monday night. As I was walking back, I heard people screaming. At first, I thought it might be a fight, but when I got closer, I realized a child had drowned and people were yelling for someone to call 911. Gomes said she immediately called 911. Then she and Souza, who recently became certified in CPR, jumped into action to help the little girl, whom she called a baby. She said the child's lips, face, arms, and hands had all turned blue from an apparent lack of oxygen. I knelt down beside her, supported the baby's head, and helped keep everyone calm so she, Souza, could focus on the resuscitation, Gomes said. I also asked the crowd to stop screaming and give us enough space to help the baby. My friend performed CPR correctly, and I stayed by her side the entire time, assisting her. While she was doing chest compressions, I cleared water from the baby's nose and mouth. We continued working together, and after about 3 minutes of CPR, the baby finally cried. Once the baby began crying, they laid her on her side to help her breathe, and her cries became stronger. Sousa picked up the baby and ran to the ambulance when it arrived. Handed the baby to the paramedics, Gomes said. The Holliston Fire Department, in a press release, said the child was flown to UMass Memorial Medical Center in Worcester after the 6:55 p.m. incident to be treated. The father was also taken to the hospital because he fractured his knee rushing into the lake to save his daughter, Gomes said. Gomes said the end result was worth it because the child appears to be doing well. Today, Monday, I spoke with the family and they told me the baby is doing well, she said. She's eating normally. There is no water in her lungs. And the doctors say she is doing great with no lasting damage. They expect she will be able to go home either Monday or Tuesday. The father is still in the hospital receiving treatment for his fractured knee. Former Hopedale nurse accused of assault facing new charges by Norman Miller. A Hopedale man who was accused of sexually assaulting two teen boys while working as a nurse at Boston Children's Hospital is also accused of sexually assaulting a patient while he was a nurse at UMass Memorial Medical Center's Marlboro campus. John Tam, 31, is charged in Marlboro District Court with a single count of indecent assault and battery. He was arraigned on October 27, 2025, pleading not guilty. He is due in court on Wednesday, July 29th, for a compliance and election hearing. The Marlboro incident allegedly occurred on October 1st, 2023. Marlboro Police spokesman Sergeant Zachary Attaway said while Tam worked as a nurse at the hospital, a patient, an adult man, was allegedly inappropriately touched. After a lengthy investigation, we decided to take the charges out that we did, Attaway said. Attaway said limited information was available due to the case involving a sexual assault. The police report and statement of facts are impounded in the Marlboro District Court. A spokesman for UMass Memorial could not immediately be reached for comment on Tuesday and previously declined to comment on Tam, citing pending litigation. Tam was arraigned Monday on the Boston Children's Hospital charges in Suffolk Superior Court. He pleaded not guilty to four counts each of indecent assault and battery on a person older than 14 and indecent assault and battery by a medical provider. The charges stem from two separate incidents at Boston Children's Hospital. The first occurred in September 2022, the second in January 2025. Both involved teen boys, and Tam was their nurse. He is due back in Suffolk Superior Court on September 18th for a pre-trial conference. New ruling could limit COVID-19 tax refunds by Medora Lee from USA Today. The potential for a big COVID-19 era tax refund may have just gotten a haircut in the latest court ruling that touches on the subject, according to lawyers. A federal tax court judge ruled on July 21st in Bowen versus Commissioner that only deadline-related, not accuracy-related, penalties during the COVID-19 pandemic years qualify for the protections of Internal Revenue Code Section 7508A, the law used to allow the government to delay tax deadlines, stop penalty fees, and pause interest during the emergencies like the 3.5-year pandemic. If the ruling holds, COVID-19-related refund and abatement claims, for which millions of Americans may have filed, could be subject to this more limited interpretation by the IRS and see either smaller or no refunds. However, lawyers warn this setback may only be temporary and Americans should hang in. Appellate courts will have the final say. Matthew Lee, partner at Fox Rothschild, wrote in a blog post, "Final answers may take several years." Section 7508A is meant to provide relief to taxpayers in times of crisis by giving the IRS the authority to temporarily halt tax deadlines. Affected individuals and businesses don't have to face financial penalties for late filings or payments. The scope of relief is what various courts are deciding, lawyers said. Kwong versus United States, late in 2025, raised the possibility the IRS would owe tens of millions of Americans COVID-19 era refunds. The judge in that Court of Federal Claims case said the IRS couldn't assess underpayment interest, failure to pay penalties, and failure to file penalties during the federal COVID-19 health emergency and disaster, and the time to file refund claims and U.S. tax court petitions was also suspended. The IRS had tried to limit the period that Section 7508A would apply during the pandemic, but the Kwong case invalidated that attempt and said the halt to tax deadlines extended through the end of the pandemic. Additionally, not only were filing deadlines postponed, but interest and penalties also could not accrue, and the statute of limitations for claiming credits or refunds was suspended. The government is appealing this ruling. The July 21st Bowen ruling didn't limit the time period, but it narrowed the types of acceptable claims to only one deadline-related ones, Lee said. Key questions about the breadth of Section 7508A relief remain unsolved, he said. For now, Americans should stay the course, lawyers said. Any taxpayer, including individuals, small businesses, large corporations, estates, and trusts, could still be eligible for a refund or abatement, said National Taxpayer Advocate Aaron Collins. The issue reaches taxpayers with obligations related to income, employment, estate, gift and excise taxes, she said. It may also affect taxpayers who file late international informational returns, which can result in significant penalties even when no tax is due. Courts also have to decide whether penalties originally assessed before the pandemic relief period and the related interest are subject to additional penalty and interest accrual during the pandemic relief period, experts said. Insurers rethinking El Nino assumptions. Quieter season doesn't equate to lower losses. By Niket Nishant, Ashita Shivasprasad, and Manya Saini, Reuters. For insurers, the periodic El Nino climate phenomenon has traditionally lowered the risk of costly Atlantic hurricanes. But decades of population growth along coastal areas and rising property values are forcing them to rethink that assumption. Marked by warmer than average sea surface temperatures in parts of the Pacific Ocean, El Nino typically suppresses Atlantic hurricanes by creating atmospheric conditions that make it harder for storms to form. U.S. government scientists said El Nino arrived in June, which was also the start of the Atlantic hurricane season. They expect a below-average season in 2026 of 8 to 14 named storms and 1 to 3 major hurricanes. While historically that would be good news for property insurers, which in recent years have faced an average of $30 billion in insured losses each season, that is less and less the case, said insurance brokers catastrophe modelers, and analysts. Decades of development along U.S. coastlines have dramatically increased the amount of property exposed to hurricanes, with the population of coastal counties rising by more than 40 million since 1970, federal data shows. Combined with higher home values and reconstruction costs, both of which have risen more than 70% and 60% respectively, over the past decade, that coastal expansion means that even a relatively quiet hurricane season can produce severe losses. As a result, insurers are rethinking how they assess and price catastrophe risk, focusing less on the number of storms and more on where they make landfall and the value of property in their path, executives said. All it takes is one landfalling hurricane to create an insured loss of a magnitude we've never seen before. And that could absolutely happen in an El Nino year, said Kimberly Roberts, advisory leader of North American Peril at reinsurance broker Guy Carpenter. A hurricane season generates on average 14 named storms, including 7 hurricanes, of which 3 are major, according to government data, with annual insured losses averaging around $30 billion between 2016 and 2024, according to data from Aon. Insured losses across El Nino cycles, which occur every 2 to 7 years, are not directly comparable because the phenomenon has no set calendar period lasting anywhere from 9 to 15 months. Since 1950, El Nino cycles have, on average, produced about 2 fewer named storms, according to Jeffrey Strong, senior scientist for tropical cyclone modeling at insurance data firm Verisk's. But those numbers mask the true risks. The 1992 season, which came on the tail end of the 1991 El Nino, for example, generated roughly half the average number of storms and hurricanes, but among them was Hurricane Andrew, one of the strongest storms to ever hit the United States, making landfall in South Florida and then again in Louisiana. Andrew alone was so devastating, it would cost the insurance industry nearly $100 billion if it struck today, according to the Swiss Re Institute. In contrast, the record season of 2020, a non-El Nino year with 30 named storms, 14 hurricanes, and 7 major hurricanes, generated around $30 billion of insurance losses, mostly because they did not hit populous areas, the Swiss Re Institute said. Today, a major hurricane strike on Miami or Tampa, Florida, or on Houston, all dense, high-value metropolitan areas, could cause insured losses exceeding $100 billion, catastrophe risk modeling firm Karen Clark and company said in a July report. Hurricanes are like real estate. The 3 most important things are location, location, location, it added. El Nino is also associated with above average rainfall across parts of the southern United States, increasing the likelihood of flooding, landslides, and related damage. An adjacent risk insurers also have to increasingly consider. We are seeing higher insured values, more concentration in coastal areas, and more complex supply chains. That means the severity of a single event today can be materially higher than what we saw even a decade ago, said Monica Ningen, CEO of Property and Casualty Reinsurance, U.S. at Swiss Re. But El Nino is only one piece of an increasingly complex climate puzzle for catastrophe risk insurers. While hurricanes were once their chief catastrophe risk, climate change is increasing flooding and wildfires, in turn making risk modeling more intricate and challenging. History has a limit in terms of how much it can teach us, said Steve Bowen, chief science officer at reinsurance broker Gallagher Ray, noting that the changing weather patterns could be reducing the predictive value of risk models. Insurers are responding by developing increasingly sophisticated catastrophe models that combine seasonal climate signals with property-level exposure data to estimate the range of financial losses that they could face from natural disasters. Some risk experts say insurers could also focus more on longer-term trends that are reshaping catastrophe risk, such as rising costs of reconstructing properties and the shifting cost of capital need to absorb losses. The industry is also embracing artificial intelligence to improve risk models. AI can help insurers analyze larger volumes of weather and exposure data, said Myra Thomas, an analyst at eMarketer, noting, however, that it can only go so far. Trafficking into scam centers surging, UN says, by Emma Farge, Reuters, Geneva, the United Nations Migration Agency, on July 28th, warned of a dramatic increase in the number of people forced into working in Asian scam compounds, saying people from more than 80 countries have been lured in through social media, with some being sexually abused. Huge scam centers employing as many as 300,000 workers across Myanmar, Cambodia, and Laos have merged to deploy online schemes to defraud often older individuals in the West, the International Organization for Migration said. But a significant portion of those workers were tricked into employment, the UN agency said, describing fake job advertisements offering lucrative work contracts for those with strong English skills and a college education. Once duped, they are stripped of their documents and forced to carry out online scam operations amid threats and violence, IOM said. Many suffer stigma and debt, as well as trauma, after sexual abuse or bouts of solitary confinement, said Amy Pope, director of the IOM. People trapped in scam compounds are victims of trafficking, forced to commit crimes through violence, threats, and coercion, said Pope, who formerly worked as a prosecutor of human trafficking cases. We must work together to support survivors, stop trafficking, and close the gaps these criminal networks exploit, she said. The IOM put the number of those trafficked in the tens of thousands. Pope told reporters in Geneva that IOM has helped victims from some 30 countries recruited under false pretenses. The significant networks are based within Asia, but because of social media, because of the ability to now reach people in many, many countries, their reach has expanded quite significantly, she said, estimating that people from over 80 countries have been trafficked. Even when they manage to escape or are freed through government raids, they are sometimes then threatened with prosecution, Pope said. She praised governments such as Thailand for increased engagement in identifying such centers, but said more was needed to find those operating in remote parts of Asia where law enforcement is poor. Thank you so much for listening, and I hope you all have a safe and well day.
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0: Hello, this is David Murphy. Today is July 30th, 2026. I'll be reading from the Lynn Daily publication date, July 28th, 2026. I begin with Saugus's Tribu Liquor License in Limbo by Elizabeth Della Piana. Saugus, the Alcoholic Beverage Control Commission, held a hearing for Tribu Mexican Bar and Grill, the restaurant that served Hernan Raymond Marrero alcoholic drinks after hours between May 5th and 6th, before he got into his car, drove southbound in the northbound lanes, and crashed into Massachusetts State Trooper Kevin Traynor. Both men died in the accident. During the hearing, it was revealed that Marrero was a father figure to Tribu's manager, Herman Zambrano, who broke his 2-year sobriety during a period covered by the investigation. Attorney Henry G. Como noted the violations that the ABCC would be reviewing, permitting an illegality on the licensed premises, which violated Massachusetts General Laws, Chapter 138, Section 12, sale of an alcoholic beverage after the hour fixed by the local licensing authorities, 26 counts. No licensee or employee or agent of a license shall offer or deliver any free drinks to any person or group of persons, 31 counts, and permitting a disorder in or on the licensed premises. Tribu's attorney, Tracy Ferricano, noted in her opening statement that all of the violations stem from one night, and that no other violations have occurred against the restaurant. The collective violations initially before the board here today occurred within a contracted period of time, more or less about 2 hours. They did involve staff members who were in receipt of some of the beverages and only one customer, Mr. Marrero, Ferracano said. DiMacano called ABCC supervising investigator Carolyn Chiarno to the stand to go over the events of Tuesday, May 5th, leading into early Wednesday morning. Chiarno said that on May 8th, investigators arrived at Trebu, where they noted the posted hours of operation for Monday through Thursday, which were from 11 a.m. to midnight. Zambrano was there to speak to investigators and later contacted owners Paul Mongui and Abner Gonzalez for Chiarno, who arrived later. On May 15th, with the help of the restaurant's video surveillance technician, Mongui and Gonzalez provided footage to investigators. Chiarno then provided the ABCC with a timeline of events that unfolded using surveillance footage and a guest check. Marrero arrived at Trebu at 9:15 on Tuesday, receiving his alcoholic beverage at 9:20 p.m. from bartender Charity Jimenez. He would then order food at 9:37 p.m. from bartender Hector Opina Valencia. This beverage and food would be added to the guest check. At 9:53 p.m., Marrero received his food, and at 10 p.m., he finished his first beverage. Marrero received his second alcoholic beverage at 10:01 p.m., which was also on the guest check. At 10:50 p.m., Zambrano is seen speaking with Marrero, and the manager ordered two old-fashioned beverages. This drink was Marrero's third and his first free one. Between 11:36 p.m. and 12:53 a.m., Marrero would receive six more drinks, all free. Through 1:34 a.m., staff members were observed serving multiple alcoholic beverages by Valencia, leading to 31 free drinks and 26 drinks after hours. During an interview with Valencia on May 15th, Chiarno asked Valencia how Marrero paid for his drinks, and Valencia said that Zambrano told him the drinks were on the house. Ferracano pointed out that Marrero was not a typical customer during her cross-examination of Guerrero. They, Marrero and Zambrano, had been friends for over 20 years, and Mr. Marrero was something of a mentor to Mr. Zambrano, Ferracano said. In her closing statement, Ferracano said that, based on interviews with staff, there was no proof that after-hours drinking and free drinks were a normal occurrence at the restaurant. Chiarno confirmed that the staff she interviewed said that they'd never seen this happen. She continued that Mongui, Gonzalez, and Zambrano were three hardworking men who knew each other for many years and provided investigators with everything they needed. She also said that the restaurant had already implemented additional measures to ensure nothing like this happens again. Two people lost their lives here, .. Now that's a tragedy. There's no question that that's a tragedy for all involved. And as human beings, it's difficult not to let emotion permeate what is being assessed. However, the issues before you, honorable commission members, are very narrow ones, Ferracano said. And that doesn't minimize the tragedy, .. I would ask that the commission also orient this incident within the context of both the restaurant's history and the background of the owners. In his closing statement, DiGiacomo listed four other cases in which the ABCC had found other defendants in violation. The first case was Rum Runners, Inc. v. the ABCC, where the appeals court found the licensee responsible if the illegal act was visible to staff or if staff knew or should have known about it. The second case was Rico's of the Berkshires, Inc. v. ABCC, where the appeals court found that the responsibility of the licensee is to exercise sufficient close supervision so that there is compliance with the law on the premises. The third case was Burlington Packaged Liquors, Inc. v. ABCC, where appeals court found that a licensee who sells alcohol is bound at his own peril to keep within the condition of the license. The fourth case was Profile Lounges, Inc. v. ABCC, where the appeals court confirmed that hours of sale are a condition imposed by the local licensing authority. Therefore, delivery after hours would be a violation of license condition. The ABCC is set to issue a ruling at a later date. So ends the article. Smiling has a surprising sprout in Lynn by Olivia Hader, July 29th, 2026. Lynn, some plants are native to the Northeast. Others, like the yucca, are not. Yet one grown by a resident has thrived so much it looks almost like a truffle tree out of the Lorax. A spiky green bush with leaves as sharp as knives and a stalk rising from the middle of the plant with small white flower blossoms takes center stage at the Smiley household. Ted Smiley has been tending his garden for more than two decades, but his garden doesn't resemble the perennial landscapes common in the Northeast. Instead, it mimics the Southwest. Growing up on his grandparents' flower farm, Smiley grew a deeper respect for plants that can withstand intense dry conditions and require a little upkeep. The idea to recreate Southwest on his front lawn, however, came when he moved to his home in Lynn. When we got the house back in the 90s, there was grass, but it was brown because it is so hot and so dry, and it was impossible to keep the grass alive, Smiley said. So I thought, here's my chance to grow some cactus and test. I was interested at the time in testing things and seeing what is not hardy up here so that I could push the limits and see what we can grow. Those limits have been pushed so far that the rare Yucca rosata that he has been tending for more than 20 years has skyrocketed over more than 15 feet tall with ethereal-looking white blossoms. I look out the second floor windows and you see the flowers right there, Smiley said. It's so weird. Every morning, Smiley wakes up to a postcard-worthy garden full of cacti and succulents that are native to the Pacific Coast and Southwest. The yucca plant has taken center stage on Smiley's front lawn, getting the most amount of possible sun rays, he said. I placed it there with that in mind because where it's located, it probably gets the most amount of sun anywhere on the property, Smiley said. Smiley took it upon himself to dig up his entire front lawn and replace the soil with sand and rocks, recreating the natural drainage system that allows the plant to thrive in the ground. There's no wet soil, full sun, a lot of heat, and the gravel that I used on the ground helps

Cactus and Succulent Society of Massachusetts. In more than 60 years of growing cacti and succulents, and more specifically, growing yuccas for 30 or so years, Scarpa has never seen a Yucca rosata anywhere north of Philadelphia. Like Philadelphia, Lynn has a hardiness zone of 7, making it slightly warmer in the wintertime, Scarpa said. And for the rosata species, they may take decades to mature to the point of blooming, as Smiley's has. It's so slow-growing that if you're lucky, you buy one as a kid and it grows 6 feet by the time you're retired. That's doing pretty good, Scarpa said. The difference in this situation is that Scarpa has never seen a rosata grow north directly in the ground. He believes that Smiley has struck gold with the plant and is deserving of a prize. If it's surviving in Lynn, he's got a winner, Scarpa said. Scarpa said most species are native to areas like Mexico, but yuccas can thrive in the Northeast. Species such as Adam's needle, Yucca filamentosa, the rosata species, however, is native to the mountainous, cold areas in the Southwest, like Colorado and New Mexico, he added. Scarpa believes that the microclimates, which are areas where the temperature, wind, and humidity differ from the rest of the surrounding region, could explain why the yucca has grown so successfully. However, in an area in Lynn close to the coast, it's rare to see the Yucca rosata species thriving in a humid, moist environment, even with the heat surge this summer. The best guess Garpa has is the plant's natural drainage system, Smiley created with rocks and sand. He's obviously got the perfect situation here, Scarpa said. Smiley said that his favorite part about having a yucca is not only the funky shape, but how it contrasts with the surrounding cacti and succulents he's planted around it. I just like looking at it. And for a moment, if you look, it takes you to your favorite spot in the Southwest, It's kind of like looking at a picture to me, Smiley says. So ends the article. Easement concerns rise over Swampscott Beach. By Aaron Hickey, July 29th, 2026, Swampscott. Questions over public access to Wales Beach could soon head back to the town council after neighboring property owners presented what they say is a decades-old settlement agreement that may conflict with the town's long-standing understanding of its rights along the shoreline. The issue came before the Conservation Commission on Monday as part of an ongoing discussion about no trespassing signs at the beach. Chair Tony Bradkowitz briefed members on recent conversations with residents and explained why she believes legal guidance will be necessary before the town takes any further action. The issue is complicated, too complicated really to go into, Brandowitz said. I'll put together a little synopsis and send it to you guys so you'll have an idea of what the issue is. The discussion centers on Wales Beach, where a 1981 Massachusetts appeals court decision upheld the town's prescriptive easement over part of the beach, allowing the public to continue using the area seaward of a retaining wall. The court found that for decades, the town had maintained the beach by cleaning the sand, installing trash barrels, providing lifeguards, posting regulations, and otherwise treating it as a public beach, giving residents the right to use the area for all usual purposes for which a beach is used. Branowitz said the current questions arose after

0: neighboring property owners challenged the town's position and put up signs producing what they described as an older settlement agreement. When we told them, dot, dot, dot, they couldn't do that, they said, oh, no, no, we have a settlement agreement, Branowitz said. She said the document has raised new questions about property boundaries and whether it affects the rights established by the court more than four decades ago. It's unclear from the document where the dividing line is, but they made this claim, Branowitz says. It even gets more complicated because apparently they're not paying taxes on part of the property they claim they have under the same agreement. Branowitz told commissioners she believes the matter should ultimately be reviewed by KP Law, but said that she has not yet gotten approval from the town to seek legal counsel. As you may know, the town is very watchful of money being spent, especially on things like legal counsel, she said. I don't want to ask for it unless I know it's something we really need. Commissioner Geraldine Falco said she served on the Conservation Commission in the 1990s and recalled that the group had been discussing a dispute since at least that time. Branowitz said that she plans to prepare a written summary of the issue before commissioners revisit the matter at a future meeting. That ends the article. Mayor Nicholson, Empowering Youth Success by Olivia Haydar, July 29th, 2026. Lynn, to support young adults working to make a difference in the community, Mayor Jared C. Nicholson requested that all youth workers take part in a workshop to help prepare them for their futures. Nicholson's Youth Summer Employment Program focuses on putting the 16 to 21-year-olds in jobs throughout the community, strengthening the level of positivity in Lynn. The program has been active for years, and this year marks the third workshop, according to program coordinator Allison Perry. This workshop is to teach the kids financial literacy, career development, and then through the public health department, we have mental health and we have opioid working group that's going to come and talk with them as well, Perry said. Out of 350 young adults that are under payroll for this year's youth program, more than 205 showed up for the five-hour workshop at City Hall on Wednesday to learn more about bettering their own lives in addition to their communities. With social media becoming more and more likely to spread misinformation that leads youth into a downward spiral about their futures, Perry believes this workshop is imperative to prove them not only a place to go with questions, but also information they can use for the rest of their adult lives. The first workshop, held by Eric Diaz, the Assistant Vice President and Community and Partnership Development Specialist at Eastern Bank, shared how the youth workers can make money their friends rather than foe. Diaz explained the difference between fiscal needs and wants, the difference between fixed, variable, and discretionary expenses, and even how to manage credit card balances to maintain good credit, impacting future home buying. It all starts with keeping track of your expenses, Diaz said. Oftentimes, you sit there and you don't really realize how much money goes out the door. You don't realize that getting Starbucks every morning and getting that $8 matcha latte over 5 days, over a month, over a year, that's a couple thousand dollars, Diaz said. That's the reality. The combination of doing a financial literacy workshop that led into a mental health workshop was intentional. Sydney Denham, administrative and financial coordinator with the Department of Economic and Community Development, said. Denham shared that it is a versatile spectrum of experiences that the youth workers have, and making mental health activities and terminology aware to them can open up doors to being able to communicate about struggles they have. There's a wide array of what their support at home looks like, and I think having these speakers bring their knowledge and wisdom for people that are out in the field doing these things is really important to show them where they can go in their futures. The experiences in the youth employment program have led to full-time positions in city departments, Perry said. However, they do not stop there. They even create lasting friendships that move into university. We've seen crew members work together over the summer and then become college roommates, Dunham said. It builds friendships just as much as it builds that work experience. And they were roommates all throughout college and are now best friends. So ends the article. Saugus' Rooney Still Kicking at 83 by Elizabeth Della Piana, July 29, 2026. Saugus. When 83-year-old Saugus resident Virginia Ginny Rooney dropped her grandson off at Sun Taekwondo Academy in Danvers, she never thought she'd be getting on the mat, let alone earning a second-degree black belt. I sat there 45 minutes in every class twice a week watching him, and he's really good. Master Sun Wu Hong had him doing splits against the wall, and they had a Christmas party, and they said they were looking for people for Mom's club, Rooney said. Rooney had recently turned 70. And after inquiring about whether Master Hong thought she could do it, she was told, "You're never going to know unless you try." Rooney showed up on Saturday, and the rest is history. "I threw up after every class for the first month. I really did. But then it was like, oh my God, I can do things," she said. At 75, Rooney decided to try out Taekwondo and fell in love with the sport. And despite the difficulties, she continued to move forward, earning her belts and reaching second-degree black belt this year. When asked what her favorite thing to do was, she enthusiastically said breaking boards, and even broke a 1-inch board with an axe kick to show her skills. "Being here gives me energy. I'll be 84 in December, and I don't want to stop. The only time I miss a class is if I'm really sick in bed. I think I've missed maybe 3 classes in 8 years. Well, our time is up. This has been David Murphy reading to you. Thank you very much for listening to me.
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0: Here is today's weather forecast on the Talking Information Center. Today, there will be a 70% chance of showers and patchy fog with degrees high near 70. And then later tonight, there will be a 30% chance of showers and patchy fog with degrees low around 60. The sun will rise today at 5:36 a.m. and the sun will set today at 8:06 p.m. Stay tuned for more on the Talking Information Center.
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0: And coming up next on the Talking Information Center, it's today's reading of the Salem News. 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
5: Hello, everyone. My name is Robert from the Talking Information Center. Today is the 30th of July, 2026, and I will be reading from the Salem News. The first article today is titled, Sky High Levels of Fun, 450 Kids Take Part in the DA's Summer Day Camp, and was written by Caroline Enos. Helicopters, talent shows, ice cream. The Essex County Summer Day Camp has it all for the 450 kids attending the camp this month, the largest group to come through the program in its 33-year history. The camp is run by Essex County District Attorney's Office in partnership with police and fire departments from Beverly, Danvers, Salem, Peabody, Gloucester, Linfield, Ipswich, Georgetown, Marblehead, Lynn, Saugus, and Swampscott. It's free to all rising fifth graders in the country and infuses important lessons with fun. The great thing about this camp is that we do have a message to push, but we want to make sure it's received in the right manner and the kids are still having a good time, said the camp's director, James Runner III, a Linton native who now lives in Beverly. The camp is held at Higgis Middle School in Peabody and runs from July 20th to the 31st, splitting participating students in 2-week-long cohorts. The kids are taught how to safely use social media, the dangers of vaping, and about mental health, among other pertinent topics to their age group. They also take part in inclusivity and anti-bias course. But the lessons are engaging, so much so that a presentation on mental health had some kids staying after to ask the presenter more questions, while one on anti-bullying incorporated a laser light show. There isn't a community anywhere that hasn't faced these challenges, bullying, vaping, and things like that, Essex County District Attorney Paul Tucker said. We're hoping that the kids leave here equipped with a little bit of knowledge and a little bit of empowerment. Tucker, Runner, and their team of community partners and local teen handlers also try to give these kids experiences that they might not otherwise have. Campers in last week's cohort were able to tour an Army helicopter that landed at the Higgins. A state police helicopter was expected to land there Thursday for this week's group of students, weather permitting. 45 free bicycles and helmets are given out to some of the campers in a name drawing during the program's 2 graduations, which are held at the end of each week-long session. Many times, the kids who win a bike have never had one before. The bikes, lunches for the campers, and other goodies are donated by local businesses. After the Army helicopter visit, the kids were treated to free ice cream from Treadwells and Peabody. Many of the students who attend the camp go on to become team counselors for the program when they're older. Some have even stayed involved as adults, like Runner. We make sure that every person who goes through this camp has a good experience and takes something from it, Runner said. I run into people from 20, 25, 30 years ago who remember me from this camp and say this was one of the best things they ever did, and it stays with them. Our next article today is titled, Texas Veteran Honors Beverly Man Who Saved His Life, and was written by Jamie Pote. There's not a day that goes by that Stephen Walker doesn't think about Stephen Doan, the Beverly man who 57 years ago saved his life and two others' lives during the Vietnam War. The 75-year-old Amarillo, Texas resident, will make his 23rd trip to Beverly to pay his respects and honor Doan. On Thursday afternoon, 5 p.m. at Beverly High School, Walker will have an opportunity to tell Doan's historic story representing Beverly's Vietnam veteran's first lieutenant, Stephen H. Doan, chapter post number 1, named after Doan. As the keynote speaker for opening ceremonies of the traveling Vietnam Wall during homecoming festivities. I just felt like it was something I wanted to be involved in. Coming here since 2023 was a small way that I could give back to Doan's family, to his memory, and to the community that he was from, Walker said. That was my thinking, and every year I've come up to help them raise funds and establish the scholarship fund, and I was glad to do it. I always made it my mission that when I came, I'd work every hour of every day the group that was doing it. I didn't want to be relieved from anything. I just wanted a little something I could do to give back. Walker was drafted in 1967 and served in the U.S. Army's 25th Infantry Division. I had already been in country before I met Doan. I was on my last 6 months of my second tour, said Walker, who grew up in an orphanage in Louisiana. He came to the country in January of 1969. And he was my platoon leader. He was young, gung-ho, smart, and he had a great platoon sergeant who always was the backbone of the unit. He was a real easygoing guy and more easygoing than your regular foot soldier. He was a good fit with our platoon. We only got to know him for about 90 days before he lost his life. That day came on March 25th, 1969. Walker was out on patrol in Hu Nenga province. Doan was 21 when he lost his life. He was posthumously awarded the Medal of Honor, and his citation read, Lieutenant Stephen H. Doan, Company B, 1st Battalion, Mechanized, 5th Infantry, was awarded the Medal of Honor for conspicuous gallantry and intrepidity in action at the risk of his life above and beyond the call of duty. First Lieutenant Doan was serving as platoon leader when his company engaged in a tactical operation and countered an enemy force concealed in protected bunkers and trenches. Three of the leading soldiers were pinned down by enemy crossfire. One was seriously wounded. After efforts of one platoon to rescue these men had failed, it became obvious that only a small group could successfully move close enough to destroy the enemy position and rescue or relieve the trapped soldiers. First Lieutenant Doan, although fully aware of the danger of such an action, crawled to the nearest enemy bunker and silenced it. He was wounded but continued to advance into a second enemy bunker. As he prepared to throw a grenade, he was again wounded. Undaunted, he deliberately pulled the pin on the grenade and launched it into the enemy bunker, destroying this final obstacle. First Lieutenant Doan's supreme act enabled his company to rescue the trapped men without further casualties. The extraordinary courage and selflessness displayed by this officer inspired his men and are in the highest traditions of the U.S. Army. Walker reiterated that horrific series of events and added, Lieutenant Doan kept us from getting mowed down. He gave up his life so we didn't get killed. Shortly after that, Walker and several other soldiers were injured. I was hit in an ambush. My friend Pete lost both of his legs. I was able to save him and carry him back to the medics, Walker said. He is doing well today. another one of our friends, Willie, was hit in the chest, and I went over to help him until medics got there. That was when I got hit 11 times with an AK-47, once in the chest, 4 times in the back, and 6 times in the arm. I ended up losing my left arm. As expected, things became difficult for Walker once he returned to the States from the war. He had no place to go. He eventually landed different jobs at various farm ranches across the Southwest, purposely to avoid large groups of people. I did the whole PTSD, night sweats, and was an alcoholic for several years, Walker said. I have now been sober for over 47 years. From there, Walker went to college at the age of 42, eventually graduated, and went on to work for NBC in New York as a logistics specialist. He worked for Dateline, NBC Nightly News, and NBC Sports, and later worked for a friend who was a professional golfer. Today, Walker is an ordained minister who helps veterans. He's also been a longtime member of Combat Hero Bike Build, which builds specialized motorcycles for wounded combat veterans, and has taken part in multiple motorcycle rides from Arlington, Texas to Washington, D.C. to raise money for veterans. He and his wife have been married for 47 years and have a daughter. It took many years before Walker could fully understand the sacrifice and magnitude of Doan's actions that day. It's strange because when you're young and you see things like that, it's like you have a whole different perspective, Walker said. You really don't understand to what extent a sacrifice like that really was. It took a lot of years to figure it all out, especially once he received the Medal of Honor. You look at things a whole lot differently because your value on life is a whole lot different in retrospect than it was when you're in combat every day, because guys can be there 1 minute and the next they're gone. Things changed for me once I met Doan's parents, his brothers and sisters, and I just got to know more about him, Walker said. Then it was easier for me to understand who he was, what his thought process was, and why he did what he did. From what I learned, it was not unusual for his character. In 2003, Walker came to Beverly for the first time and attended the Vietnam Veterans Scholarship Dinner. The dinner was discontinued during the pandemic, but every year since, he has made the trip and has become great friends with former Beverly Veterans Group leader Bob Gilbert, current leader Chuck Clark, and Treasury Corey Paulette, who hosts Walker at his home. We hear from Walker throughout the year, not just when we have homecoming, Paulette said. We've gotten close to him, so when they say it's a brotherhood, it's a brotherhood. Walker's connection with the Beverly Veterans and the city is stronger than ever. All those guys up there have been like family to me, he said. Even people I met in the community, they know who you are, and they're glad to know that you're there. They ask how my family's doing. It's nice to have that connection. Since that first meeting with the family, Walker has remained in touch. He has visited Doan's grave in Arlington National Cemetery and has twice taken a trip with several of the Beverly veterans to Washington, D.C. to see the wall. I've seen the wall a lot, and there have been times when guys just fall into your arms weeping, said Walker. I had a friend I go with a lot, but whenever we got there, he couldn't cross the street to see it. He was so devastated by it that he didn't want to look at the names. On Thursday afternoon, Walker will retell his story and honor Doan, who will forever be not just a Beverly hero, but a national hero. Stephen has been a big draw for our fundraisers every year that he comes here, said Clark. He's a pastor, so he's going to give the opening prayer and share a little about his time in Vietnam and how Lieutenant Doan saved his life. That's going to be pretty emotional. Our next article for today is A Morning of Prayer to be Offered for Lay Priest, and was written by Stephen Hagen. A special morning of prayer will be offered this weekend for the Reverend Benjamin Akimadu, a priest on Cape Ann who is to return to his homeland in Nigeria, a move necessary due to his expiring visa, but who died suddenly on July 2nd. Questions continue to be asked about the circumstances of Madu's death. Michael Keith Feldman, a spokesperson for the Office of Essex County District Attorney Paul Tucker, said Tuesday a formal determination of the cause of Madu's death has not been made. The death remains under investigation, Keith Feldman said. As such, we do not have additional information available at this time. While some news outlets had previously reported Madu died by suicide, the Times has not independently confirmed such reports. Meanwhile, members of the Catholic community of Gloucester and Rockport, the collaborative of Cape Ann Parish's Holy Family and Our Lady of Good Voyage, continue to mourn the 54-year-old priest. The Reverend James Acanita, pastor of the Catholic community of Gloucester and Rockport, said a special morning of prayer will take place August 1st, at Our Lady of Good Voyage, 142 Prospect Street in Gloucester, beginning with a Mass for the People, starting at 9 a.m. After Mass and exposition of the Blessed Sacrament, we will offer morning prayer from the Office of the Dead in memory of Father Ben, Acanita said. We will then enter into a period of silent adoration, during which all are encouraged to spend a few moments in prayer for Father Ben and for all those we have loved and lost during the past year. The morning will conclude at 11:30 a.m. with the sorrowful mysteries of the Holy Rosary and benediction of the Blessed Sacrament. Maru, who was to celebrate his 25th anniversary as a priest on July 7th, was working in the United States on his second R1 religious worker visa, which was to expire July 29th. He was initially scheduled to depart for Nigeria at the end of July, but was instructed by his bishop in the diocese of Abakaliki to return sooner, since his visa would not be eligible for renewal due to the current federal policy suspending processing of nationals of 75 countries, including Nigeria. The Archdiocese of Boston has requested the Catholic community of Gloucester and Rockport delay the celebration of Memorial Mass for Madu until after his funeral has been arranged by his bishop and family in Nigeria, Acanita said on Wednesday. Sometime soon, my hope is that we will be able to announce a schedule, a Memorial Mass for Father Ben, at all of our parish churches, he said. In a message to Parishioners, Acanita said he and other parish members still do not know for sure how Father Ben died. What we do know is what we feel: anger, sadness, disbelief, and compassion for our dear friend's family and friends around the world, he said. And what we do here when we grieve is to lean on each other. What we do here when we grieve is to gather in prayer and fellowship. Brother Patrick Garvey, an associate minister in the parish and diocesan hermit, said the community is longing for a sense of closure. Until we know for sure how Father Ben died, however, we cannot truly begin to honor his life or heal broken hearts, he said. During the past few weeks, it has been deeply consoling to learn that so many people came to know, love, and admire Father Ben. Rockport Select Board Chair Paul Murphy, a member of the parish, said Madu's death has been sobering. Cape Ann is united in grief following the sudden and heartbreaking passing of Father Ben Madu, a priest whose ministry, compassion, and quiet strength touched countless lives across our region. Murphy said, his loss has been felt deeply, not only within the Catholic community, but across denominations, faith traditions, and among many individuals who came to know him through his work, his kindness, and his steady presence in moments of need. Over the past few weeks, the Catholic community of Gloucester and Rockport and others have gathered several times to honor Madu's life, including during a morning mass on July the 4th at Our Lady of Good Voyage. The church was filled with parishioners, friends, and community members who came together in prayer and remembrance, Murphy said. The service reflected the respect and affection so many held for Father Ben and the gratitude felt for his ministry on Cape Ann. A memorial service was also held last week for colleagues, staff, and hospital employees at Salem Hospital, where Madu served as a chaplain. Murphy, who attended both services, said each ceremony offered a powerful testament to the breadth of his impact. At the hospital, the reflections were shared by nurses, physicians, and support staff, spoke to his ability to bring calm and comfort in the most difficult of circumstances, he said. His ministry there was marked by compassion, humility, and a deep commitment to supporting patients and families during moments of vulnerability. Murphy, who had reached out to the state's congressional delegation on Madu's behalf, said he had not been notified about the circumstances behind Madu's death. However, what has been unmistakable has been a widespread outpouring of sorrow across Cape Ann and beyond. Madu's ministry transcends boundaries, according to Murphy. Expressions of grief have come from Catholics, Protestants, members of other faith communities, and individuals who simply knew Father Ben as a neighbor, a friend, or a source of comfort, Murphy said. He listened with patience, spoke with sincerity, and carried himself with a gentleness that made people feel seen and supported. His presence was a steadying force, whether at a hospital bedside, in a parish office, or in quiet conversations that left lasting impressions. Murphy said Madhu's legacy is one of service, humility, and deep humanity. He embodied the values of compassion and care in every aspect of his work, he said. His absence will be felt across Cape Ann for a long time, but the example he set will continue to guide and inspire those who knew him. Our next article is Local Artists Build Eight Historical Creations, and was written by James Pote. 40 years ago, at the age of 7, Jean-Paul Filtranti received his first set of Legos. Over the next few decades, he graduated from both Beverly High and Montserrat College of Art and worked as an art teacher, a lobsterman, a Salem newspaper carrier, a Boston duck boat driver, a behavioral disability specialist, and for the past 30 years, as an art supplies wholesaler. During those jobs and becoming a parent of two, Filtranti, 47, has not lost his incredible passion for the plastic building blocks. In fact, you can see that that passion with his Lego Beverly, building 400 years in the bricks display, which opened Wednesday and runs through Friday, August 7th, at the historic Beverly Cabot House building, 117 Cabot Street, as one of the many events of Beverly's homecoming / 400th anniversary celebration. A year ago, more than 1,500 people came to see Filtranti's first exhibition, which focused on historic downtown Beverly, consisting of 25 buildings on Cabot Street. The exhibit, which was about 25 feet long and 7 feet wide, and the church steeples reached over 3 feet tall. I'm very lucky that Historic Beverly found a space to exhibit my work. I had never imagined showing this work to anyone. It was something that I would do at the end of the day, and I did it because I love doing it, Filtranti said. This year, he has decided to display 6 iterations, which are featured on the 2 floors and in various rooms at the Cabot House: First Baptist Church, First Parish Church, St. Mary's Church, Black House, Hale Farm, and Cabot House. Filtranti started the 6 iterations 20 years ago and is continually adapted to the ongoing changes in each building. Building Beverly out of Legos became a way to preserve the city that I grew up in, he said. The 6 current buildings have a special meaning and a story that connects to growing up in Beverly. St. Mary's was where my father's funeral was held and where my kids were baptized. The First Baptist Church is where we met for Boy Scouts. The Black House, Hale Farm, and the Cabot House were part of our school trips. Without life getting in the way, Filtranti said each building is different and that he could easily spend 20-plus hours on a piece. First, he takes photos and sketches out the iterations, then identifies which Lego pieces he has and needs. Almost every building I originally started back in 2006 has been reworked, he said. A beautiful part of working with Lego is the ever-changing palette of colors and the selection of pieces that become available. I have been able to create more detail with 20 pieces offered today that weren't available 20 years ago. A year after displaying the 15 buildings across one room, Filtranti, along with the historic Beverly director Abby Batis and archives research manager Jonathan Schuster, decided to change things up in year two. Instead of creating the whole entire street, we decided to spread it out, Batis said. We bought new pedestals to put the iterations on so we could spread them out. It's neat because visitors come into the Cabot House and now they are looking at a Lego version of Cabot House inside the Cabot House, which is really cool. These iterations are far from the ordinary. The detail to each iteration is crazy, Batis said. From tree stumps to handicapped ramps, to the 3 yellow pylons in front of them, to dumpsters and solar panels. It's all those little details that make it so amazing. This also shows how far Legos have come, as you have some true columns that are seen that you didn't have that years ago. Phil Tronti said his passion for Legos began when his grandfather, Dominic, gave him his first set, Lunar Lander, set number 6872. "I would turn those bricks into everything I could imagine," he said. "My parents, Sharon, and my late father, Paul Phil Tronti, continue to support my love for the brick on every birthday, holiday, and even special occasions. I was a really lucky kid." His building Lego Beverly began in 2006. After graduating from college that year, Phil Tronti began teaching at Express Yourself in Beverly. He worked with kids with behavioral disabilities and went into locked pediatric psychiatric hospitals, bringing his artwork for kids that would eventually become a huge art design that followed at the end of every school year at the Wang Theater in Boston. "At that time, I had two jobs, two kids, and always too much to do," he said. "I enjoyed sculpting wood, stone, and metal, and my senior seminar work focused on building bridges. Having a 5- and a 2-year-old trying to sleep in the rooms above where I'd do most of my sculpture required me to work a little bit more quietly than the average woodworking, metal grinding, and stone cutting allowed. That's when I found my way back to Lego building." As his children got older, they watched their dad become more involved and build bigger and better iterations. "They deserve a lot of credit for living with all these Lego buildings of Beverly tucked into our shelves, overfilling our closets, taking up half and sometimes more of our dinner table," Phil Tronti said. Madison, my now 25-year-old, said that she can't remember a time in her life that Lego Beverly didn't exist. They understood that it was fun to play with, but that it was art. "His art is breathtaking," Betty said. "It's amazing on so many levels. First and foremost, I was born and raised here, so I am very familiar with these buildings," she said. "To see the craftsmanship that goes into this, and I know there's a lot of Lego diehards out there, but for someone to have a passion for Legos and for Beverly history is phenomenal." Betis added that the iterations will remain past the homecoming celebration and through the remainder of the summer. "We have it, the Cabot House, open almost every day throughout homecoming," she said. "We are gearing up for a lot more people this year. It's free, and people can also see all the other things Historic Beverly has on display. The Legos will drive people to all the rooms. I'm excited to see what we can do next year." "That's already planned out," says Phil Tronti. "I've got two future exhibits for the works in 2027, he said. "I am the guest artist for Sea Rovers. The exhibit focuses on scuba diving on the North Shore and will take place at the Danvers Doubletree Hotel next spring. I will focus on Beverly's maritime history. I hope to include a model of Hospital Point Light and Hannah the next summer in Salem and will be exhibiting at Brickfest. I am hoping to display for the first time the 30-foot-long Cabot Street that I've built so far." Besides Betis and Historic Beverly and his children, Phil Tronti said there's one other person who deserves a lot of credit. "My high school sweetheart, Vincenza Mortolano. Without her love and support, I don't know if any of this would have ever happened," he said. Vincenza created the Facebook page Lego Beverly. "She gave me the space to build a Lego studio and, more importantly, the belief that people needed to see what I had built." And that is it for this article. And that is all we have time for today. I'm Robert, and I thank you for listening to the Salem News at the Talking Information Center.
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9: 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This is your reader, George Krein. Today's lead story, A Morning of Prayer for Late Priests. It's written by Stephen Hagen. A special morning of prayer will be offered this weekend for the Reverend Benjamin Akwi Madu, a priest on Cape Ann who was to return to his homeland in Nigeria, a move necessary due to his expiring visa, but who died suddenly on July 2nd. Questions continue to be asked about the circumstances of Madu's death. Michael Keith Feldman, spokesperson for the Office of Essex County District Attorney Paul Tucker, said Tuesday a formal determination of the cause of Madu's death has not been made. The death remains under investigation, Keith Feldman said. As such, we do not have additional information available at this time. While some news outlets have previously reported Madu died by suicide, the Times has not independently confirmed such reports. Meanwhile, members of the Catholic community of Gloucester and Rockport, the collaborative of the Cape Ann Parishes, Holy Family, and Our Lady of Good Voyage, continue to mourn the 54-year-old priest. Reverend James Accadinha, pastor of the Catholic community of Gloucester and Rockport, said a, quote, special morning of prayer will take place Saturday, August 1st at Our Lady of Good Voyage, 142 Prospect Street in Gloucester, beginning with a Mass for the People starting at 9 a.m. After Mass and exposition of the Blessed Sacrament, we will offer a morning prayer from the Office of the Dead in memory of Father Ben, Accadinha said. We will then enter into a period of silent adoration during which all are encouraged to spend a few moments in prayer for Father Ben and for all those we have loved and lost during the past year. The morning will conclude at 11:30 a.m. with the Sorrowful Mysteries of the Holy Rosary and benediction of the Blessed Sacrament. Madhu, who was to celebrate his 25th anniversary as a priest on July 7th, was working in the United States on his second R1 religious worker visa, which was to expire July 29. He's initially scheduled to depart for Nigeria at the end of July, but was instructed by his bishop in the Diocese of Abakaliki to return sooner since his visa would not be eligible for renewal due to the current federal policy suspending processing of nationals of 75 countries, including Nigeria. The Archdiocese of Boston has requested the Catholic community of Gloucester and Rockport delay the celebration of memorial masses for Madhu until after his funeral has been arranged by his bishop and family in Nigeria, Akademia said Wednesday. Sometime soon, my hope is we will be able to announce a schedule of memorial masses for Father Ben at all of our parish churches, he said. In a message to parishioners, Akademia said he and other parish members still not know for sure how Father Ben died. What we do know is what we feel: anger, sadness, disbelief, and compassion for our dear friend's family and friends around the world, he said. And what we do here when we grieve is to lean on each other. What we do here when we grieve is to gather in prayer and fellowship. Brother Patrick Garvey, an associate minister in the parish and diocesan hermit, said the community is longing for a sense of closure. Until we know for sure how Father Ben died, however, we cannot truly begin to honor his life or heal broken hearts, he said. During the past few weeks, it has been deeply consoling to learn that so many people came to know, love, and admire Father Ben. Rockport Select Board Chair Paul Murphy, a member of the parish, said Madhu's death has been sobering. Cape Ann is united in grief following the sudden and heartbreaking passing of Father Ben Madhu, a priest whose ministry, compassion, and quiet strength touched countless lives across our region, Murphy said. His loss has been felt deeply not only within the Catholic community, but across denominations, faith traditions, and among many individuals who came to know him through his work, his kindness, and his steady presence in moments of need. Over the past few weeks, the Catholic community of Gloucester and Rockport and others have gathered several times to honor Madhu's life, including during a morning mass on July 4th at Our Lady of Good Voyage. The church was filled with parishioners, friends, and community members who came together in prayer and remembrance, Murphy said. The service reflected the respect and affection so many held for Father Ben and the gratitude felt for his ministry on Cape Ann. A memorial service was also held last week for colleagues, staff, and hospital employees at Salem Hospital, where Madhu served as a chaplain. Murphy, who attended both services, said each ceremony offered a powerful testament to the breadth of his impact. At the hospital, the reflections shared by nurses, physicians, and support staff spoke to his ability to bring calm and comfort in the most difficult of circumstances, he said. His ministry there was marked by compassion, humility, and a deep commitment to supporting patients and families during moments of vulnerability. Murphy, who had reached out to the state's congressional delegation on Madhu's behalf, said he had not been notified about the circumstances behind Madhu's death. However, he said, what has been unmistakable has been a widespread outpouring of sorrow across Cape Ann and beyond. Madhu's ministry transcended boundaries, according to Murphy. Expressions of grief have come from Catholics, Protestants, members of other faith communities, and individuals who simply knew Father Ben as a neighbor, a friend, or a source of comfort, Murphy said. He listened with patience, spoke with sincerity, and carried himself with a gentleness that made people feel seen and supported. His presence was a steadying force, whether at a hospital bedside, in a parish office, or in quiet conversations that left lasting impressions. Murphy said Madhu's legacy is one of service, humility, and deep humanity. He embodies the values of compassion and care in every aspect of his work, he said. His absence will be felt across Cape Ann for a long time, but the example he set will continue to guide and inspire those who knew him. Developer of Shingle Place Hill, moving ahead despite opposition. It's written by Stephen Hagen, Manchester by the Sea. Describing a planned 136-unit housing development at Shingle Place Hill, as, quote, environmentally devastating, those contesting the building proposal are urging the public to continue their opposition. But the project's developer said he believes the housing plan will ultimately be approved and built. Leaders of the Manchester Essex Conservation Trust are recommending those who do not support the development attend meetings, speak up, ask questions, and write letters to the Conservation Commission and local newspapers. The opposition ramped up amid two public hearings of the developer's plans held by the Conservation Commission within the latest occurring last week. It's been a long and challenging fight to prevent this development from moving forward on Shingle Place Hill, and we need the community's support now more than ever, reads an email blast sent to supporters by the trust, Support MECT. Meanwhile, Jeff Engler, managing partner of Strategic Land Ventures, said the development known as the Sanctuary at Manchester by the Sea should eventually move ahead. He predicted in the legal fight between the town and his company, the courts ultimately favor SLV. We remain extremely disappointed that the town continues to expend taxpayer dollars to fight a mixed-income housing development at a time when Massachusetts is confronting a housing crisis, Engler said. By most objective accounts, the project will be beautiful. Patrice Murphy, the MECT's executive director, said Tuesday a final resolution remains to be seen and the opposition will go on. Nothing is happening fast on this project, she said. Town Administrator Tony Barletta said town officials are standing by the Zoning Board of Appeals decision to prohibit the developer from building dozens of housing units at the site. The town continues to support the Zoning Board's denial of the project as proposed in the interest of sound planning and environmental issues and concerns, he said. The Manchester Essex Conservation Trust, the Town of Manchester, a local 10-persons group, and the developer on the project, Strategic Land Ventures, have been embroiled in legal wrangling over the past few years related to the planned housing development. The plan to build the housing complex at Shingle Place Hill has been contested at the state and local level, with housing advocates voicing support for additional housing versus a desire by environmentalists in the town to protect the vast tracts of land and watershed overseen by the MECT. Engler said the Massachusetts Appeals Court previously ruled in SLV's favor, as did the Massachusetts Superior Court. He said company officials are optimistic the Massachusetts Appeals Court will eventually issue a similar ruling supporting SLV based on, quote, previous legal precedent. We're all capitalized and fully intend to build this project, Engler said. We made an offer to the town and the private parties opposing the project to acquire the land, and they never responded. Instead, choosing to continue to use taxpayer dollars to continue what we believe to be a losing effort. Groups push for conservation fund. This is written by Christian Wade, State House reporter, Boston. The state would be required to set aside $100 million in taxpayer money for land and water conservation under a proposal set for the November ballot. Backers of the Protect Water and Nature statewide referendum launched their campaign this week in support of a proposal that would divert a portion of sales tax from sporting goods and camping gear into a Nature for All fund used to conserve or restore land to protect drinking water, rivers, and farms. The proposal, which will appear as question 6 on the November 3 ballot, calls for allocating $100 million for the fund, but future allocations could depend on the state legislature. The need is urgent, and the moment to act is now, said Katie Theoharides, president and CEO of the Trustees of Reservations, one of dozens of groups in the coalition. Nature helps clean our waters, reduce the impacts of flooding, cool our neighborhoods, and improve physical and mental health through its restorative powers. The effort is backed by more than 60 environmental, conservation, and community organizations, including leading nonprofit land and water conservation groups, as well as dozens of local ones. They say the fund will create more outdoor recreational spaces like trails and parks without raising taxes. Supporters collected more than 122,000 signatures from voters who support the measure and cleared several other hurdles in the qualifying process. Massachusetts has a long tradition of devoting public funding to land conservation, with the state and nonprofit groups aggressively targeting undeveloped land to preserve space. A 1972 amendment to the state constitution, approved by 82% of voters, gave the state legislature the authority to purchase land by eminent domain or otherwise for conservation, recreation, or open space. It set a two-thirds vote requirement for lawmakers to make changes to protections. The amendment declares that land preservation is considered a, quote, public purpose by the state government, and that people have the right to clean air and water, freedom from excessive and unnecessary noise, and the natural, scenic, historic, and aesthetic qualities of their environment. The 2023 Public Lands Preservation Act, which was signed by then-Governor Charlie Baker, enshrined a no net loss policy, required that when the state lifts conservation restrictions on a piece of land, it be replaced with a parcel of an equal value somewhere else. Meanwhile, groups such as Audubon and the Trustees of Reservation have purchased thousands of acres of land over the decades for conservation and habitat for wildlife. States across the country have invested hundreds of millions of dollars to conserve forests, protect clean drinking water, restore wildlife habitat, and create parks, trails, and outdoor recreation opportunities, said Jody Valenta, Associate Vice President and Massachusetts State Director at the Trust for Public Land. Voters have proven their support for this approach, and now Massachusetts has a chance to do the same. And finally, from the front page, Studio aims to bridge therapy and personal training. It's run by Bobby Grady at the Trust for Public Land. Voters have proven their support for this approach, and now Massachusetts has a chance to do the same. And finally, from the front page,

individual, pair, and small group training, as well as assisted stretching recovery sessions designed to help people feel confident in getting back to their daily lives. Kleiss has been working as a physical therapy assistant since graduating from North Shore Community College in 2016 at a variety of locations, including Boston Medical Center's outpatient clinic in Winthrop and several nursing homes. As a physical therapy assistant, Kleiss said she saw too many people who had made significant strides in their recovery not have the support needed to continue improving after their physical therapy would end, but who didn't feel ready to jump back into life or work with a personal trainer. That leads a lot of people down a road of feeling like, now I can't do the movements that make me happy and bring me joy, Kleiss said. To me, there's a huge correlation with movement and mental health. There isn't really a filler for people that are done with physical therapy but aren't quite ready for a traditional trainer, she said. To act as that filler, Kleiss said she first determines if a client needs physical therapy and they move forward from there based on the client's personal fitness goals. If a client needs physical therapy, Kleiss recommends he or she seek it as she does not provide direct physical therapy. We integrate strength training principles, mobility and stretching, and specific stability-based exercises for those that need more joint stability, she said. The business had a soft opening in February and recently celebrated its grand opening with the Greater Cape Ann Chamber of Commerce. Kleiss said the ball has started to roll a bit more in the last month. She said she's teaching about 8 classes per week, coupled with 15 to 20 individual sessions as well. One of the specialty services Kleiss highlighted is her Mom Fit, in quotes, class that focuses on postpartum fitness. In addition to her background in physical therapy, Kleiss is a pregnancy and postpartum coach. Moms can bring their babies, and it's just been so awesome. And they have said, we need this because it allows us to come get a workout in, she said. So the biggest challenges Kleiss is currently facing have to do with balancing being a studio employee and a single mother. I am the marketing. I'm the back end. I have built my own website. So this is fully done by myself, she said. But she hopes to expand both the staff and services offered in the future. Kleiss said the studio is currently accessed by appointment only, but people have approached her about a guided open gym time for small groups. Other services she hopes to offer in the future are largely centered around education and helping people understand how their bodies work and be less fearful of movement. I've got 600 square feet and enough space for maybe 20 chairs and offer a spokesperson to speak on a topic, she said. When I was a kid, we had Friday night fun at YMCA, so I'd love to offer that. It's written by staff writer Bobby Grady. Ipswich responders revive man off of Plum Island. It's written by Matt Petrie. Plum Island. Ipswich first responders successfully revived a man at Plum Island on Saturday afternoon after he was found unresponsive in a boat. The incident occurred at approximately 2:30 p.m. when Ipswich Harbor Unit officers Patrick Duty and David Moore received reports from Chief of Communications David Irvine that there was a 72-year-old unconscious man on a boat at the south end of Plum Island. Officers quickly responded to the scene and found the man was unconscious and without a pulse. Duty and Moore began rendering aid to the man and were able to transfer him to the Harbor Unit boat, where they began life-saving measures and Duty began CPR. Due to their extensive trainings, the officers realized they would have to transport the man to the Ipswich Bay Yacht Club deep water dock due to low tide on the river, which renders access to the public boat ramp impossible due to the river's extremely limited low tide status and the Harbor Patrol boat's required draft. Having access to the deep water docks at the Ipswich Bay Yacht Club played an immensely important role, as this occurred at low tide and the river was too shallow to navigate in an emergency. Ipswich Police Chief Paul Nikas said in a prepared statement, I'm extremely proud of my officers and all those who responded for utilizing their training to save this man's life. The man began to regain consciousness as the boat arrived at the IBYC dock. He was further treated by Ipswich firefighters Jonathan Walsh, Mike Boniatu, B-O-N-A-I-U-T-O, Ben Yanakakis, and Lieutenant Gus McInnes. Land-based units transferred the man from the dock to an awaiting EMS unit from Action Ambulance. The man was then transported

0: to Beverly Hospital for further evaluation. The man has since been released from the hospital and is expected to make a full recovery. This is a great example of a coordinated response over multiple environments by Ipswich Police, Fire, Dispatch, and Action Ambulance, NICA said in a statement. Mass GOP blasts own candidate over fraud claims. It's written by Christian Wade, State House reporter, Boston. The state Republican Party is criticizing one of its own gubernatorial hopefuls for accusing another GOP candidate for governor of contributing to voter fraud. Republican Brian Shortsleeve, a venture capitalist and former MBTA head running for governor, rolled out his first TV political ads Wednesday, attacking his GOP rival Mike Minogue for, quote, defending election fraud, while calling for a voter ID requirement to cast ballots in federal, state, and local elections. Minogue, a former biotech executive, won the state Republican Party's endorsement with a landslide win at the GOP's convention in Worcester in April, picking up 70% of the votes from about 1,800 party delegates. While Minogue hasn't named a running mate for lieutenant governor, Shortsleeve campaign is trying to tie him to former Republican lieutenant governor candidate Ann Manning Martin of Peabody, who failed to qualify for the ballot after claiming she was duped by a fraudster paid to collect signatures from voters. When Mike Minogue's preferred running mate committed election fraud, he endorsed it, Shortsleeve says in the 30-second ad, defending the political insiders, attacking those who exposed it, and now he wants you to trust him to lead Massachusetts? That's what the ad said. But Mass GOP Chairwoman Amy Carnevale lashed out at Shortsleeve for making the accusations. As chair of the party, it's my responsibility to stand up for and support Republican candidates, particularly then when they are being unfairly attacked, misrepresented, or wronged, Carnevale said in a prepared statement. In this case, fraud was perpetrated against our candidates. Carnevale called Shortsleeve's attempt to exploit that fraud for political advantage while portraying himself as a champion of election integrity and disparaging fellow Republicans is both misleading and deeply disappointing. This kind of conduct does a disservice to the candidates, the Republican Party, and the voters whose trust we are working to earn, she said. The Minogue campaign didn't immediately respond Wednesday to a request for comment. Shortsleeve, a venture capitalist and former MBTA official, also secured a spot on the ballot with 16% of the vote at the party's convention. He previously qualified for the ballot by submitting the required number of signatures. He has tapped Lieutenant Governor candidate Sean Oliver as his running mate. In a statement highlighting Shortsleeve's, quote, voter ID ad, his campaign spokesman Pat Nestor doubled down on the claims about Minogue. Mike Minogue had a choice. He could have stood with voters and condemned election fraud, or he could stand with the political insiders responsible for it. He chose the insiders, Nestor said in a written statement. Even after the Massachusetts Republican Party acknowledged the fraud and condemned it, Mike Minogue refused to do the same despite rulings finding substantial, if not overwhelming, evidence of fraud, Nestor added. The winner of the GOP primary will face incumbent Governor Mara Healey, a first-term Democrat, in the November 3 election. Healey, who is seeking another four-year term, isn't facing a primary challenger. Congressional candidates square off in debate. It's written by Angelina Barubi, North Andover. The recent Haverhill sewer main break that spilled 8 million gallons of untreated sewage into the Merrimack River and closed beaches and clam flats was one of many issues raised Tuesday night in a sixth congressional district primary debate. Six Democratic candidates, along with Republican Micah Jones of Essex, are running to fill U.S. Representative Seth Moulton's seat after he chose to challenge U.S. Senator Ed Markey in the state Democratic primary. The debate was hosted by the North Andover Democratic Town Committee at the North Andover Historical Society's Warden's Theater ahead of the primary September 1st. The state election is November 3rd. Democratic candidates Bethany Andrews Beck of Middleton, John Betcha of Linfield, Jamie Belcito of Topsfield, Mariah Lancaster of Salem, and Tram Nguyen of Andover participated in the North Andover Forum. Dan Coe of Andover withdrew from the debate due to a death in his family. The candidates were asked several questions focusing on money and politics, Israel, and reasserting congressional authority, among other topics. One question centered on the recent Haverhill sewer main break that sent sewage into the Merrimack River. Although the city had signed a consent decree with the Environmental Protection Agency to fix its sewers a decade ago, the candidates are asked, if Democrats do not become the majority, how can they change the priorities of their colleagues to secure funding for essential infrastructure projects? Haverhill was used as an example. Part of the job of someone going to Congress is to find these funds and earmark them for our district, Betchia said. Betchia said that prioritization will ensure the state is not dealing with aging infrastructure and talked about climate change and the environmental factors that led to the Haverhill spill. We need to go to Congress and fight for these projects and again prioritize it for this community, he said. We have the greatest coastline, the greatest beaches here, but it's not going to be that way if we don't act now. Lancaster touted bipartisanship and building a coalition when working as potentially a minority party. She said it isn't just blue states that care about their infrastructure, and there are different pieces of aging infrastructure throughout the country that need attention. There are people across the country that have pipe breaks, that have collapsing bridges, and that is where the role of a member of Congress is not just to sit on your hands and when you're in the minority, Lancaster said. If you're in the minority, you do have to work with the majority and build the coalitions of people who are willing. Belcito said she has been fortunate to work with Congress for the past decade with her nonprofit and has seen issues go both ways with Republicans seeking help from Democrats when something needs to be fixed. She said aging infrastructure is a decades-long problem, not only in the 6th District, but others. She cited problems with the sewage treatment plant on Cape Ann that might happen if that fails. You think the Merrimack River was bad? Let's see both of them collapse at the same time, Belcito said. This is a lack of working on infrastructure, not just through the administration, not just looking at the bipartisan infrastructure. Wynn, a current state representative, highlighted how she has served as the chair of the State House Committee on Climate Action and Sustainability and her experience working with climate change. She said she's met with residents and businesses in North Shore and North Andover after recent devastating floods to see how they were being affected. Democrats should not be gambling on holding power forever to keep Massachusetts running, Andrews Beck said in their comments. Thanks so much for listening. Please be sure to join us again tomorrow for another edition of the Gloucester Daily Times. Have a great evening.
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2: Here is today's weather forecast on the Talking Information Center. Today, there will be a 70% chance of showers and patchy fog with degrees high near 70. And then later tonight, there will be a 30% chance of showers and patchy fog with degrees low around 60. The sun will rise today at 5:36 a.m. and the sun will set today at 8:06 p.m. Stay tuned for more on the Talking Information Center.
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14: Hello, this is Kathleen, and today, Thursday, July 30th, I'll be reading to you from the daily news of Newburyport. Man awarded $56 million after Amazon crash, by Caitlin D. Newburyport. A local man struck by an Amazon delivery van nearly 2 years ago was awarded $56 million by a Middlesex Superior Court jury last week, according to court records. The July 22nd verdict, which comes nearly 2 years after the incident, is the largest delivered by a jury anywhere in the United States against Amazon Logistics, the delivery arm of Amazon. According to Mark Breakstone of Breakstone, White & Gluck, who represented local resident Malcolm S. Carnwath alongside Tucker Merrigan of Sweeney Merrigan Law, the previous largest verdict was, I think, $44.5 million. Breakstone said in an interview Tuesday. Carnwath, 78, of Newburyport, was driving in Portsmouth, New Hampshire on November 16, 2024, when his vehicle was struck by an Amazon delivery truck head-on. The Amazon delivery van operated by Nazea Carrasquillo, a delivery driver employed by Agora Logistics Incorporated, a delivery service partner of Amazon Logistics, crossed over a double yellow line and hit Carnwath's vehicle, according to court documents. The complaint filed by Carnwath and his attorneys said the crash was caused by Carrasquillo's carelessness and or gross negligence. Court documents also said Carrasquillo fell asleep behind the wheel before colliding with Carnwath's vehicle. The crash was captured by a driver's eye camera system and shows the driver repeatedly closing his eyes and drifting into oncoming traffic. The Netradyne camera system monitors drivers on their routes and is touted by Amazon as a central feature of their safety system. The camera system, according to court documents, had the capability to issue audible warnings before the crash and cause other potential intervention and escalation of observed dangerous situations. However, testimony has revealed that many of these warnings had been intentionally disabled and no intervention occurred, court documents read. As a result of the crash, Carnwath suffered great pain of body and anguish of mind, significant special damages and medical expenses, and his ability to enjoy life has been significantly diminished, court documents said. Specifically, the impact of the crash resulted in a below-the-knee amputation, organ damage, multiple fractures, and a global brain injury for Kanwha, according to court documents. Since the crash, Kanwha has required constant care, was in intensive care unit for nearly 5 months, and is now at a rehabilitation facility. Court documents also said he has incurred almost $6 million worth of medical bills. But Breakstone said this verdict will make a substantial impact on his client's life and ensure that all of his care and needs are met. His medical and life care needs are almost limitless, but this money will provide the care that he needs to have the best quality of life, which is the goal of this process, he said. Thanked for their service, veterans feted at Yankee Homecoming Luncheon by Matt Petrie, Newburyport. More than 100 veterans enjoyed a home-cooked Thanksgiving-style meal Tuesday at the Elks Lodge as part of Yankee Homecoming's annual Veterans Luncheon. I find it to be one of the most inspiring and amazing events we offer, Yankee Homecoming Chair Carol Appleton said. Veterans Day should be every day, in my opinion. Anytime any of our volunteers get an opportunity to thank a veteran, we're all for it. Beginning at 11:30 a.m., veterans were seated at over a dozen round tables, decorated with red, white, or blue tablecloths, with an American flag pattern star in the center. Joining volunteers in helping get tables ready and serving meals were members of the U.S. Coast Guard Station Merrimack River. The meal consisted of turkey, rolls, stuffing, mashed potatoes, and other Thanksgiving staples. Among the veterans digging in was Navy veteran Ed Keefe, 83 of Amesbury, who served from 1962 to 1965. He spoke about why he enjoys events like the luncheon. You communicate with people, Keefe said. You meet with people. And one thing you have in common denominator, which is everyone served, which is good. Event co-chair Lloyd Laramie, who led the event with Mel Henderson, said he loves being a part of whenever veterans are enjoying themselves. I think they enjoy being thanked, and it brings out all of these different groups who want to support our veterans, Laramie said. Laramie said the idea for the meal came from this year's Yankee Homecoming theme of Home Sweet Home. We thought nothing says that better than a Thanksgiving family-style dinner, Laramie said. Before the food was served, a few speakers shared some words, including Veteran Services Officer Kevin Hunt, who spoke about how special it is to be in a room with so many veterans. When you're in a room with veterans, you get the feeling that everybody in this room has your back, Hunt said. It's a special thing. Next to speak was Mayor Sean Reardon, who thanked the veterans for their service and for attending the luncheon. The freedoms we enjoy here in our country were secured by the courage, sacrifice, and commitment to something greater than yourselves, Reardon said. He also recognized the families who have sacrificed alongside those who have served. In particular, I ask that we remember our local Gold Star families, the Shea family in Amesbury and the Hines family here in Newburyport, Reardon said. They have endured the greatest sacrifice of all. We owe them not only our gratitude, but our promise that their loved ones will never be forgotten. Senate Minority Leader Bruce Tarr, a Republican from Gloucester, also addressed the crowd. When we come together for this luncheon, we have an opportunity to sit with our extended family, the men and women who are asked to defend the principles that make the greatest nation on the face of this earth, Tarr said. Finally, State Representative Dawn Shand, Democrat from Newburyport, reflected on her time in March, helping to acknowledge National Vietnam War Memorial Day, and how that experience gave her profound gratitude for similar events such as this luncheon. "Thank you so much for letting me be a part of this," Shand said. Yankee Homecoming continues throughout the weekend and ends with the annual parade on High Street. Bridge Closure Affects Businesses by Caitlin D. Amesbury. A week after the Upper Mill Yard Pedestrian Bridge that connects to area businesses was closed July 23rd. Members of the business community are weighing in on what that means for them. The closure comes after the bridge was evaluated by an engineering firm hired upon the city, learning debris was spotted falling from the structure, according to Amesbury Communications Director William Donahue. They made the determination that the bridge's support structure was compromised and recommended that the bridge be closed until other accommodations could be made, he said earlier this week. The bridge, which spans over the Powwow River, connects pedestrians to Upper Mill Yard businesses, such as Blue Moon Kitchen and Bar and Dynamic Balance. Donahue said the city understands that this closure could affect Mill Yard businesses and expressed that the city is searching for a way to remedy the problem. City officials recognize the impact this has on local businesses, and finding a solution to open the upper pedestrian bridge quickly and safely is a top priority, he said. Thankfully, there is a second pedestrian bridge behind a Main Street restaurant, Nunami Bistro, that residents can use to access the Upper Mill Yard, and Sheila Beach, executive director of the Amesbury Chamber of Commerce, encourages people to take those extra steps to access the area. "We know that reopening the bridge is a top priority for the city, but in the meantime, please don't let a brief detour stop you from visiting the Upper Mill Yard. Our small businesses are open, accessible, and are now just a few steps further. But lucky for us, it's a beautiful walk along the river," she said. Though the bridge is closed until further notice, Jeff Nahas, owner of the Blue Moon Kitchen and Grill, said the community has been quick to step up and has been making an effort to stop by and support his restaurant during this period of uncertainty. "Things happen. Infrastructure things happen. Really, it's about how people react. And I think in this community, from high up to the lowest of the low, people just react and they do the right things to get you where you need to be. So I feel pretty confident that this is on the radar, that the town will get this pushed through, and we'll have some resolution very quickly," he said. Nahas also praised city leadership and the Chamber of Commerce for being responsive and providing him with as much information as possible. "I can't say better things about the town, the DPW, the Chamber of Commerce," he said, referring to the Amesbury Department of Public Works. Luckily, in part because of the community support, Nahas said the closure has not yet affected his business. But if the bridge remains closed long term, it could be a different story. "As of right now, no," he said when asked if his business was affected by the bridge closure. "I would say that the community has really come together to help us, and we really do appreciate it. I think all the other businesses also do. But it's a matter of timing, I believe. If it goes on for 2 or 3 months, that's when we'll have some issues." As I see it, rivalry replaces collaboration in the New World Order by William Kolbe. To say that the early 21st century is a turbulent era is an understatement. In the last few decades, the international system has experienced the incremental reactivation and intensification of geopolitical rivalries at the cost of collaboration. Gone are the days when countries came together to address common challenges, such as climate change, economic instability, or public health crises, with a shared sense of purpose. Today, national interests and competitive ambitions are increasingly dictating the terms of engagement between nations. This decade especially seems to be ushering in a new world order, overseen by strongmen scrambling for supremacy or domination over territories. The subplot is about control over supply chains of raw materials, from rare earth minerals to coal and oil, over processing capacity and technology. The rise of new powers such as Brazil, Russia, India, and China have shifting alliances have created a world where trust between states is waning and suspicion is on the rise. Trade disputes, technological races, and territorial tensions now take center stage as governments prioritize their own advancement over collective progress. The result is a fragmented global order where cooperation is often viewed as a vulnerability rather than a strength. We are witnessing the takeover by a zero-sum, winner-takes-all world order that Canadian Prime Minister Mark Carney aptly called at the January World Economic Forum. He emphasized that the rules-based international order, in place since the late 1940s, is fading and it's not coming back. Now each country must work out its own economic future, its alliances, and its own road to prosperity. This shift also has profound implications, not just for policymakers, but for ordinary citizens as well. Issues that demand unified action, like pandemics, cyber threats, and environmental degradation, risk being sidelined in the pursuit of a national advantage. As rivalry becomes the new norm, the world faces the challenge of balancing competition with the urgent need for collaboration to solve problems that transcend borders. The effects of this global rivalry are already being felt on another front by ordinary citizens worldwide. Supply chains have grown more complex and fragile, leading to inflationary pressures and shortages in key industries such as raw materials for computing and electricity production. The race for technological edge has accelerated innovation, but also heightened concerns about security, privacy, and the potential misuse of advanced technologies. Nations are tightening borders, reshaping immigration policies, and investing heavily in domestic industries to shield themselves from global shocks. In this intense rivalry between nations, global cooperation, so needed for addressing existential challenges like climate change, is the loser, wrote Sunita Arane in Down to Earth. The scramble for supremacy between China and the U.S. will add to new tensions over territory, as we see in Venezuela and Greenland, and over technology, for instance, electric vehicles and renewable energy versus the combustion engine, and oil, gas, and coal. As the United States and China now find themselves locked in a contest for technological supremacy, each is striving to outpace the other in artificial intelligence and semiconductors. However, such is not the case for clean power capacity. With respect to the race for clean energy development and production, the U.S. is losing. Trump canceled $35 billion in clean energy products in 2025, and his administration plans to cut an additional $21 billion in fiscal year 2026. China, once the world's top polluter, cross the critical energy transition threshold in 2025 by deploying more clean power capacity than fossil fuel generation capacity for the first time. Then there is the question of mineral extraction for new age green tech world and what this will mean for the search for territory and the environment. With the drive toward electrification, green tech, and artificial intelligence infrastructure, it is now estimated that global demand for copper will double over the next decade or so. Countries with the largest copper reserves, Peru, Chile, and the Democratic Republic of Congo, are therefore in the spotlight. China processes and refines roughly 50% of global copper and has not only had a massive head start in securing these supply chains, but is also the leader in green tech. Other countries are now in a haste to catch up, to find new mines and agreements. What this means for our future is already showing up in today's skirmishes, such as in Ukraine, the DRC, Myanmar, and the threats to Canada and Greenland. Yet rivalry is not without its paradoxes. While competition can drive progress and resilience, it also risks fueling mistrust and escalating conflicts. The breakdown of collaborative frameworks, whether in climate change negotiations or public health initiatives, threatens to undermine solutions to the very global challenges that require a united front. In this new world order, the challenge for leaders will be to manage rivalry without closing the door on cooperation where it is most needed. The future then is uncertain, but what is clear is that the shifting landscape demands both vigilance and adaptability from policymakers and citizens alike. As the old rules give way to new realities, understanding the impact of this shift from collaboration to rivalry will be essential in navigating the turbulent waters ahead. Dr. William Kolba, an Andover resident, is a retired high school and college teacher and a former Peace Corps volunteer in Tonga and El Salvador. He can be reached at bila.kolbe9@gmail.com. A deep dive into history, Road to Revolution tour takes over Newburyport by Matt Petrie. Newburyport. Before rain descended upon the region Wednesday, around a dozen seniors walked the streets of downtown, learning about the city's history with local author and historian Glee Woodworth. Meeting at the Essex Street Inn at around 10 a.m., Woodworth led her Yankee homecoming tour to Revolution Tour downtown to State Street, where she began to discuss the city's past. Standing at the intersection of Essex and State Street, Woodworth pointed across the street to a plaque on a building commemorating the Marine Society of Newburyport. This was established in 1772, just a few years after Boston, Woodworth said. The goal of the Marine Society, whose members would all seek out and sail the world, was to improve the knowledge of all the coastlines. She said the knowledge they gathered came from all corners of the globe. They're coming back or they're seeing each other in India or China, Woodworth said. Our vessels and sea captains sailed to over 70 ports in this world. They're having reunions in China, Malaysia, South America, Africa, and Europe. Another connection to the city's revolutionary history that she touched on was the Committee of the Correspondence and Safety. The Continental Congress said, okay, folks, we have got to get our act together. The towns and cities, you've got to form a committee to help us know what's going on, Woodworth said. So they called it the Committee of Safety and Correspondence. The point was to gather as much possible information and to supply local soldiers with uniforms, guns, ammunition, and so forth. For Newburyport, she said their main job was protecting the harbor. In the early 1700s, the British had control of Boston, Woodworth said. The British went up to Maine and burned down Falmouth. Over 200 buildings burned down. They were capturing and controlling a lot of the harbors along the coast. Did the British get into Newburyport Harbor? No, they did not. And here's one of the big reasons why. The Safety Committee gathered and made a plan. She said they built forts on the Salisbury side of the harbor, armed with ships, men, and cannons. What did they do with them? One of the crowd asked. While she did not have a definitive answer, Woodward said it was likely a mix of dismantling and erosion over time. Detouring briefly, Woodward discussed Captain William Davenport and his role establishing a tavern in the city that became a massive hub of information around the time of the Revolution. She said Davenport arrived in Newburyport around 1773 after purchasing land in the city decades earlier on what was later known as Threadneedle Alley, right by Inn Street. He went off to war in 1759 and fought up in Quebec alongside General James Wolfe. Woodworth said, he comes back, builds a house, and on the first floor, he creates an inn. He called it Davenport Inn. But soon after, because he respected General Wolfe so much, who was killed on the battlefield, he renamed it Wolfe Tavern. He explained that as there is no newspaper at the time, the tavern became the prime gathering spot and news center. Hence, it came to be that an innkeeper was not only influential in local affairs, but was universally known as the best informed man in the place, Woodward said. Reporters, so to speak, rendered their accounts to him. Items of foreign and local news were sent to him. He was in himself an entire Associated Press. He tied it all back to the Committee of Safety and Correspondence, noting that they most likely would sit at the tavern and use the information they could gather to plan and strategize. The Wolfe Tavern was destroyed in the Great Fire of 1811. The tavern moved out to Temple Street, then to the corner of State and Temple, where they had a small room, Woodworth said. The last location was across the street from the Institution for Savings, right next to the library. Yankee Homecoming is set to go through Sunday and has a theme this year of Home, Sweet Home. Music on the Mall resumes Friday. Newburyport. Joe Allwarden will play the next Music on the Mall Friday from 4 to 6 p.m. at the Bartlett Mall. Allwarden was scheduled to play Thursday, but due to potential inclement weather, the show was pushed forward 24 hours. Rain cancels Kids Day, Newburyport. Due to the forecast of inclement weather on Wednesday, the Exchange Club of Greater Newburyport's Kids Day in the park has been canceled. Due to the sensitive nature of Atkinson Common, particularly with the many outdoor activities, it was decided that running the event would be impractical. The Exchange Club of Greater Newburyport looks forward to offering the Yankee Homecoming related party next year, according to advisors. Thank you so much for listening, and I hope you all have a safe and well day.
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19: Hello, everyone. My name is Cheryl from the Talking Information Center. Today is Thursday, July 30th, 2026. I'll be reading from the Providence Journal. The first article today is entitled Taco Sold to UK Firm. $1.4 billion sale of Cranston Company set to close by December. The Cranston-based manufacturing company, Taco Group Holdings, and its four subsidiaries are being bought by a water treatment company based out of London. Pent Fair announced on July 28th, at the same time as its quarterly earnings report, that it is buying Taco for $1.4 billion. Taco, a privately held corporation, is a leader in hydronic and water-based solutions. Based in Cranston, the Taco Corporation and its subsidiaries are run by John Hazen White, Jr., who owns the company, and his son Benjamin White, the company president. They are the third and fourth generation of family ownership and leadership, respectively. This partnership with Pent Fair allows us to accelerate our growth, expand our capabilities, and further invest in our innovation and technology, the father and son wrote in a news release. It will also allow us to preserve our values, expertise, and customer relationships, which have made Taco successful. The purchase will result in $165 million in anticipated tax benefits and $30 million in anticipated run rate cost synergies. Pent Fair is incorporated in Ireland, a tax haven, with corporate headquarters in the United Kingdom and its primary operations in Minnesota. Taco is expected to generate, Pent Fair CEO, $540 million in revenue in fiscal year 2026, with margins above 20% post-purchase, according to the news release. One key point for purchase is that it will enhance the scale and reach of Pent Fair's existing water solutions, including for HVAC systems and for data centers. We are confident in our ability to unlock significant profitability as we scale TACO, accelerate its growth across commercial markets, and implement the PenFair business system. PenFair CEO John Stotch wrote in the news release, "We look forward to welcoming the TACO team to PenFair, ushering in a new chapter of growth and value creation." While TACO was a privately held company, PenFair is public, traded on the NASDAQ stock exchange under the symbol PNR. TACO's portfolio of pumps, valves, and controls will bolster PenFair's business in commercial markets, especially big customers such as data centers, hospitals, schools, and apartment buildings. It already has a suite of water solutions that will be complemented by TACO's pumps, valves, controls, and other hydronic information. TACO brings a network of manufacturers that will mean access to a new and expanded customer base for PenFair. TACO has a large installed base, which means customers who need replacement parts, maintenance, and system upgrades, which will expand PenFair's access to these durable aftermarket opportunities. What comes next? The $1.4 billion deal is expected to close between October and December. PenFair will be financing the purchase with cash and bridge financing, which will turn into permanent debt. Upon completion of the transaction, TACO is planned to be part of PenFair's Water Solutions reportable segment, and it is expected to continue to go to market under the TACO brand, according to the news release. TACO will maintain a significant presence in Cranston, Rhode Island. The family have university buildings named after them, and TACO and the White Family Foundation support the Providence Performing Arts Center Broadway series. Shirachi among five-eyed to fill justice seat. Name sent to McKee for high court vacancy. Despite vocal opposition, the Judicial Nominating Commission on July 28th voted to send five names to Governor Dan McKee to potentially fill a state Supreme Court vacancy, including that of former House Speaker K. Joseph Shirachi. The panel, which helps the governor vet judicial nominees, sent the names of all five lawyers it interviewed for the coveted post. Shirachi, Assistant Attorney General Christopher R. Bush, Family Court Judge Lauren D. Ambria, Superior Court Judge Luis M. Matos, and Appellate Litigator John E. Roberts. Bush, D'Ambra, Matos, and Roberts all had the backing of the entire nine-member panel for the vacancy created by the retirement of Justice Maureen McKenna Goldberg. Committee members David Holy and Lamel Moore did not cast votes in support of Shirachi, leaving him with seven affirmative votes. Shirachi's candidacy received pushback from several in the audience and some pointed questions from committee members about why he is hanging on to the almost $5 million in his campaign account. H. Philip West Jr., who led Common Cause Rhode Island for more than a decade, said that the Shirachi quest for Supreme Court seat, without waiting a year under the state's revolving door law, ran counter to the merit-based judicial selection process, overwhelmingly approved by Rhode Islanders in 1994. West suggested that Shirachi and McKee had agreed privately that Shirachi would be named to the bench if he dropped out of the Democratic race for governor. West urged the commission not to forward Shirachi's name to McKee. "If you do, he will probably get appointed because the fix is in," West said. Shirachi forcibly denied West's statement. "I have no special arrangement with the governor. I have never discussed Justice Goldberg's seat with the governor," he said. Shirachi told the commission that he was reluctant to donate earnings money and the campaign money to charities of his choice because of the optics case he ever chose to run for office again. It would have looked like it was already a done deal, said Sharachi. He said he knew it was a risk to resign with a political price to pay. I'm willing to pay that price, he said, acknowledging that seeking a Supreme Court seat would draw criticism. Politics, he said, had no place in the judiciary, and that decision should be based on the law and facts apart from outside interest. I believe in a very independent judiciary, he said. McKee will now select a nominee for the lifetime seat with a starting salary of $235,175, according to the courts. Here's a look at the candidates for Goldberg's seat. Bush. Christopher R. Bush has worked at the Attorney General's office since 2003 and has served as chief of the Criminal Division's Appellate Unit since 2019. In that role, he defends criminal convictions before the state Supreme Court and in federal court. He supervises and assists four lawyers and a paralegal within the office. Prior to becoming a state prosecutor, Bush worked for 4 years as an associate at Hinckley, Allen & Schneider, LLP, focusing on commercial litigation. He holds a law degree from Boston University School of Law. Bush, who joined at the meeting by his parents, told the committee he had spent time with crime victims and their families that informed his understanding of how application of the law affects people's lives. He said he would strive to make sure everyone feels they are being given a fair shot. Asked what style of jurist he would make, and if he would follow in Goldberg's bold questioning of lawyers, Bush replied, I like to listen more than I like to speak. The most important thing is to listen to other judges, he said, adding, I am an open-minded and an open book. D'Ambra, family court judge Lorene D'Ambra was named to the bench in 2004 by Governor Donald Sharachi after serving 15 years as the child advocate for the state of Rhode Island. D'Ambra presides over child abuse and sexual abuse cases, termination of parental right trials, child custody disputes, and juvenile matters, according to her resume. She oversees contested divorce and domestic trials. She worked briefly as a private practice lawyer before moving to what was then the Department of Children and Families in 1980 to serve as legal and appellate counsel for the agency. She earned a law degree from Suffolk University School of Law. Her resume notes she earned her bachelor's and law degrees, as well as gaining admission to the bar in a 5-year time frame, making her the youngest lawyer to take and pass the Rhode Island bar exam. Every day, I strive to build public trust in my courtroom, she said. She emphasized the complexity of the cases she has presided over, often dealing with abuse, personal estates, and even child fatalities. I am a consensus builder, she said. Matos. Superior Court Judge Luis M. Matos was named to the bench in 2012 by Governor Lincoln Chafee. He's presided over all the court calendars in this capacity, from trial to daily criminal to special cause. He brought with him 12 years as a federal prosecutor in Rhode Island, where he primarily focused on health care fraud, food and drug violations, white-collar crime, and public corruption cases, according to his resume. Throughout his tenure, he assumed supervisory roles, including Chief of the Civil and Criminal Divisions, First Assistant, U.S. Attorney, and Acting U.S. Attorney. He holds a Juris Doctor degree from the University of Connecticut School of Law and an undergraduate degree from Brown University. He said his career path was well tailored for serving on the state's high court. He approaches each case with empathy while talking all the parties into consideration, he said. He spoke of his immigration roots, arriving from Portugal at the age of 5, becoming the first member of his family to graduate from college. He stressed, too, his work with the Committee on Racial and Ethnic Fairness in the courts in forgiving court debt for justice-involved individuals. We removed a burden from the shoulders of people, he said, noting he had remitted some $1.2 million in court debt so people could concentrate on other areas in their lives free of that debt. I've always endeavored to build trust in our institutions, he said. More work is to be done on the composition of juries, he added. Roberts. Appellate litigator Johnny Roberts is a partner with the Boston firm of Proxcauer Rose, LLP, where he also serves as co-chair of the Appellate Practice Group. In that capacity, he has litigated. Moderator Johnny Roberts is a partner with the Boston firm of Proxcauer Rose, LLP, where he also serves as co-chair of the Appellate Practice Group.

journalism at WRNI, Rhode Island's first national public radio affiliated radio station, and went on to help launch NPR's On Point news program. He graduated from New York University School of Law in 2008 and returned to Rhode Island to clerk the first U.S. Circuit Court of Appeals, Senior Judge Bruce Sela, in 2011. According to his resume, he maintains a robust pro bono practice that includes successful representation of a prisoner on death row and work for advocacy organizations, namely the ACLU of Massachusetts, the Brady Center to Prevent Gun Violence, Citizens for Juvenile Justice, and the National Immigration Litigation Alliance. He has been a member of the Rhode Island Bar Association's Lesbian, Gay, Bisexual, and Transgender Legal Issues Committee since 2018, following his move to the state with his husband. If nominated, Roberts would be the first openly gay justice seated on the High Court. Roberts told the committee he took much from the intellectual rigor and diligent preparation he saw in his time working with Sela, approaching each case with an eye toward how Sela would analyze the issues. He said he is motivated by public service to leave his appellate practice for the bench. He would approach each case with the meticulous preparation that allows appellate justices to seek pointed questions. Public service is my driving force, said Robert. To serve the people of Rhode Island on the High Court was the highest and the best use of talent, he added. Shirachi. K. Joseph Shirachi served as Speaker of the Rhode Island House of Representatives from 2021 through his application to the state Supreme Court in May, after a five-year stint as majority leader. Prior to that, he, a Democrat from Warwick, chaired the House Committee on Labor for 2 years after first being elected in 2013. His bid to take a seat on the High Court has been embroiled in controversy amid allegations that it runs afoul of the state's revolving door law. He faced an ethics complaint filed by Roger Williams University law professor Michael Yalnoski, arguing he should have waited a year to apply for the position. Superior Court Judge Richard A. Licht settled the matter, at least for the time being, ruling on July 27th that Shirachi was free to assume a Supreme Court seat without sitting out a one-year revolving door wait. Licht's 28-page decision said that applying the revolving door law's one-year pause to Supreme Court appointments would violate the state's constitution, which reserves appointment authority to the governor. The Ethics Commission refused to dismiss the complaint, prompting Shirachi to seek court review of his quest. Since 1995, he has been the sole proprietor of Shirachi Law Offices, concentrating on zoning and land use matters, in addition to personal injury, mediations, and arbitrations, according to his resume. He has acted as general counsel for the Warwick Housing Authority since 1995. Shirachi was a member of the Coastal Resources Management Council from 2001 to 2008 and chaired the Rhode Island Motor Vehicle Dealers License and Hearing Board from 1991 to 2001. He acted as an associate legal counsel and director of litigation for Governor Bruce Sundlin. Shirachi said he would bring to the bench an ability to compromise, one he honed as House Speaker in negotiating with governors, as well as decisionlessness, a quality found in good judges. He named among his greatest legislative accomplishments the 2021 passage of Mario's Law, which gives youthful offenders an opportunity to appear before the parole board after serving 20 years. I listened to the science, he said,

0: He added he would rely on guidance from the Board of Elections and judicial ethics on how to proceed with his campaign account. Shiraji said he has worked very hard to build a good reputation. I want to preserve that reputation, he added. Atlantic Shark Institute tags its first hammerhead shark off Block Island. In a milestone that helps demonstrate a northern shift in shark travels, the Atlantic Shark Institute of Wakefield announced that it has tagged its first hammerhead shark off Block Island. With our warming waters, many of the shark species that New England residents associate with Florida and southern states are finding our water temperatures much more attractive than they would have just 25 years ago. John Dodd, executive director of the Atlantic Shark Institute, said, "The arrival of these sharks and the tagging of our first hammerhead shark in our waters raises a lot of questions, and we look forward to answering them with our partners and collaborators," he said. The electronic tag will allow researchers to follow the hammerhead as it passes receivers in waters off the East Coast for a decade or more, Dodd said. The Institute tags sharks in southern waters during the winter, but this is the first time it has tagged a hammerhead in waters off Block Island, said Dodd. Earlier this summer, hammerhead sharks have been visiting southern New England for some time, but he added, this summer we are seeing more hammerhead sharks than usual. On one Sunday in early July, an ASI research team counted 12 hammerhead sharks west of Block Island, said Dodd. Darren Sen of Providence said he and fellow jet skiers encountered a hammerhead shark about a mile off Newport on July 12th. The tagging was documented by filmmaker Tomas Koch, and the footage will become part of Ocean State, Rhode Island's Wild Coast, an Ocean State media television series about Rhode Island's marine ecosystems and the scientists studying them, said Dodd. Hammerhead sharks are among the ocean's most iconic predators, and documenting this first-ever tagging event by the ASI is an exciting opportunity to showcase the groundbreaking research taking place right here in Rhode Island, said Koch. Moments like these help connect audiences with the incredible wildlife that exists just offshore. Chasing Fins, the pilot episode and shark special for Ocean State, Rhode Island's Wild Coast, is available to stream on PBS Passport and PBS.org, said Dodd. Today in history. Today is Thursday, July 30th, on this date in 762. This is the proposed date on which Baghdad was founded by Abshid Khalif al-Mansur. 1863, Henry Ford, the American industrialist who revolutionized manufacturing with his assembly line methods, was born in Spring Wells Township, Michigan. As founder of the Ford Motor Company, he made cars accessible to the middle class. 1866, a peaceful demonstration supporting African-American citizenship by freed black men, some of whom were veterans of the Civil War, was attacked by a white mob, many of whom were police and former Confederate soldiers in New Orleans. The attack left at least 34 black men dead and more than 114 others injured. 1945, Japanese submarine I-58 torpedoed the USS Indianapolis shortly after it delivered key components of the atomic bomb to Tinian Island in the South Pacific. The attack killed almost 900 men, with some dying during the 4 days they waited to be rescued, succumbing to shark attacks, dehydration, and saltwater poisoning. 1956, the phase in God We Trust became the national motto of the United States after President Dwight D. Eisenhower signed a joint resolution by Congress. The phrase was to appear on all forms of American currency. 1965, in a landmark moment for health care, President Lyndon B. Johnson signed amendments to the Social Security Act of 1935 into law, creating two federal health programs, Medicare and Medicaid. The programs provided health care for those 65 or older in Medicare and for low-income Americans through Medicaid. 1974, President Richard Nixon hand-subpoenaed White House recordings to Special Prosecutor Leon Jaworski after being ordered by the U.S. Supreme Court to do so. At the same time, the House Judiciary Committee voted to approve a third article of impeachment against Nixon. In international news, U.S.-Saudi Arabia attack Iran, linked fighters in Iraq. Saudi Arabia joined the United States in attacking fighters aligned with Iran, the country's Ministry of Defense announced on July 29th. Saudi Arabia struck Iran-linked militias based in Iraq, it said. The strikes came in response to attacks from the militants on the oil and gas facilities in Saudi Arabia. Defense Ministry officials said the strikes were conducted in coordination with U.S. Central Command, the military arm overseeing operations in the Middle East, on the heels of a reported targeted attack on U.S. troops July 28th. President Donald Trump on the 29th vowed Iran was going to get a beating over Tehran's overnight attacks. The comment came during an interview with Fox News, in which the president dropped expletives about how forces would respond to Iran, adding the United States would be hitting them very hard. U.S. Central Command said Iran launched a series of ballistic missiles at a U.S. base in Jordan in what the agency called a surprise attack that day. All Iranian missiles were successfully intercepted, the agency wrote on X. This is all the time we have for today. I'm Cheryl, and I thank you for listening to the Talking Information Center.
1: 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Here is today's weather forecast on the Talking Information Center. Today, there will be a 70% chance of showers and patchy fog with degrees high near 70. And then later tonight, there will be a 30% chance of showers and patchy fog with degrees low around 60. The sun will rise today at 5:36 a.m. and the sun will set today at 8:06 p.m. Stay tuned for more on the Talking Information Center.
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7: Hello, everybody. Welcome once again to In Perspective. My name is Bob Branco. Good to be with all of you today. Before we continue, let me introduce our good friend, colleague, and co-host, Peter O'Toole, who is not in Coos Bay at the moment. Hi, Peter.
9: Hey, I'm in St. Louis, Missouri, attending a conference. The weather here is actually cold for St. Louis. It's 78 degrees and sort of drizzly and rainy a little bit. But never fear. The weather is going to be back to its normal miserableness beginning on Sunday. And then Monday is supposed to be 99 degrees. Mm-hmm. So I pray for us. We'll need it.
7: Our weather here is dry and not too humid and just right for this time of the year. We couldn't ask for any better weather if we tried, I don't think. Anyway, let me thank those people who make it possible for In Perspective to be made available. 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
9: Merci, Jackie.
7: Let me say hi to Trish, who is our host for today's program. Trish, thank you so much for taking the time to be with us as you usually do. We appreciate that. We are not being streamed today, so we can proceed by saying hi to two other listeners that come forward once in a while to give their comments. They are Anthony Candela and Becky Frankie Berger. Thank you very much for listening. We appreciate that.
9: Bob.
7: Yes, go right ahead.
9: You might also give the email address because people are going to listen to this, in the various networks and stuff that you, why don't you give out your email address just because you should.
7: Absolutely. So if you want to write to us here at In Perspective, please feel free to do so at bobbranco93@gmail.com. 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I'm sorry, bobbranco93@gmail.com, and bobbranco93 is all one word. Okay. With that in mind, let me introduce our guest. He has been on multiple times, and we're happy to have him back again. Former New York Congressman John LeBoutelier is here with us again. Congressman, it's a pleasure as always.
10: Bob, the pleasure's mine. Peter, the pleasure's mine. Love talking to you two gents and your wonderful listeners who are just the best. And I love this hour every time I have the privilege to be on. So thank you for inviting me.
7: You're welcome. And I can tell how you feel about the show. It shows?
10: Good. Well, it's true. I've never said no once to you guys. We tape this on a Friday afternoon and I look forward to it all week. It's a great way to begin the weekend.
7: Well, thank you. So we can start anywhere. We're all over the place. Why don't we start with the war?
10: Yeah.
7: And what do you think's going to happen, Congressman? I mean, we had a ceasefire. It fell through. There were strikes back and forth once again. It's crazy out in the Middle East right now.
10: Yeah. And today, I know the latest news is that President Trump had a meeting with his senior advisors today in the White House, and after the meeting, he did some other press availability in the Oval Office, and he spoke not about the meeting, but about the two directions he could go. One is try to negotiate this thing. And he keeps claiming that the Iranians want to negotiate an end to it. But he says, he sort of contradicts himself. He says they want to, but they're not ready to reach an agreement. Okay, I don't know what that means. And then no one does. And I don't think he does. And then he says, but we might escalate the war and really wipe them out. And he's got Netanyahu, the prime minister of Israel, coming to the White House, I believe Monday, not sure if it's Monday, for the first time since Netanyahu came mid-February and convinced Trump to go in this war with him and take out the Ayatollah on the 28th of February, when they had intelligence that the Ayatollah would be in a above ground location that they could hit. And that was
7: what kind of impact do you think this visit from Netanyahu will have?
10: Well, I don't know. I mean, that's why I raised the fact that he was here before, and that was the kickoff of the war. A war that I will bet us, if we were inside Donald Trump's head, he regrets ever doing. I mean, how is this benefiting anybody? I mean, the price of oil has shot up again. The economy, right, gasoline at the pump, up over $4 a gallon again and heading more north. A huge majority of people against the war. I've seen 71% against the war. I mean, it's nothing good. You can't talk about anything good about this thing. And he's got us into it. It's all on him. No one else is responsible. He made the decision. No consultation with Congress or with the American people. No speech to the country rallying support for this thing. He just did it. No allies other than Israel, none of NATO allies. No one else was even told about this thing. And suddenly we're in this thing. He must have believed he could get in and out quickly. Oh, that's what Putin thought about Ukraine. In, out, boom, they'll fall and I'll win and that's that. Well, look how that worked out. We're 4.5 years into that one, and it's wiping out the Russian economy now. And Ukraine is winning that war, by the way. And here we're now about to be 6 months into this war, and the regime is still standing, despite all the braggadocio from Trump about, oh, we wiped out this and that. They're hitting all our bases every day in the Middle East. They've wiped out substantial parts of every one of our 13 bases in the Middle East. They've wiped out so much of them that we can't have our troops sleeping on our bases. We have to put them in nearby hotels. Can you imagine? This is what's going on. Now, we never see that because there are no cameras allowed on our bases. But Iran has retaliated very successfully from their point of view at their Arab neighbors and the American bases in them. And I don't think anybody knows how this is going to go. Who could possibly know?
9: One of the things that fascinates me about this is that with all the retaliation the Iranians are doing against, our, as you said, our bases in the Middle East, our allies in the Middle East, as I understand it, they're not attacking Israel. In other words, you know, they're attacking, you know, Saudi Arabia, Oman and, you know, the other places.
10: Yeah, Kuwait,
9: Jordan, Qatar.
10: Yeah.
9: But they're not attacking Israel.
10: Not lately, they haven't. Now, I think they're afraid of Israel. And there's a story, and they ought to be. There's a story out that they are warning another big attack is coming on Tel Aviv. So we'll see. I don't know. They've got the missiles to do it. Now, this is the thing where Trump and Hegseth said months ago, we've wiped out all their missiles and their Navy and blah, blah. But they didn't wipe out their missiles. Apparently, Iran was very smart. They buried underground most of their missiles and their launchers. They did not get damaged in the initial attacks of this war. And they pull out a couple missiles here and there and fire them off. They were pretty accurate. If you can hit an American base in Jordan, that's pretty accurate, right? I think the Iranians were prepared for this more than Trump and Hegseth have told us. What we don't know is inside the White House, who's telling each other the truth about this thing? Are they admitting to each other that they've lied about a lot of this stuff? I don't know.
9: The other thing that I find interesting and a bit disturbing, actually, is we have apparently knocked out large swaths of the Iranian Navy. You know,
10: right.
9: I didn't say all of it, but large chunks of it. And it doesn't seem to be necessary. All they need to do to keep their Hormuz closed is to shoot drones at passing ships. And that strikes me as disturbing on a number of levels, not the least of which is if they can do that there, they can do it here as well in this country. Right?
10: Absolutely.
9: How do we defend against drones? I mean, I'm sure we could knock most of them down, but there's so many that, you know, you can knock down, I don't know, 98% of them, and 2% can do some damage anyway. I don't how does that change the way we fight wars? Never mind what's going on here. How does that change the way we think about fighting wars?
10: Well, Peter, let me quote this to you. You have no cards. Remember that line? You have no cards.
9: Yeah.
10: And that was Trump screaming at President Zelensky, February 25, his first month back in the White House, in the Oval Office, in an embarrassing scene for anybody who watched it, to have the President of the United States treat an ally and a guest in such a manner. Well, in 18 months since then, guess who's got the cards? Zelensky and Ukraine, because they have developed the best drone attack force and drone defense in the world, to the point where they are selling it to us. And Ukrainian officials are all over the Middle East, going to all these countries we just talked about, UAE, Qatar, Jordan, Saudi, selling their drone technology and their anti-drone technology to those countries to fight off the same drones that Ukraine is fighting off. The Shahed drone made by Iran is the one that the Russians have been using in the war against Ukraine. So Ukraine's learned how to fight these things. Well, now Iran is sending those same drones in an attack mode against their Arab neighbors and our bases there. And the Arabs said, we got to get help on how to shoot these things down and neutralize them, which I don't know how they do it. Early on, it was written about that one of these drones cost $20,000. And in military things, that's very cheap. And what we were doing to shoot those down in the early days of the war was a Patriot missile would be sent up to blow out a $20,000 drone. A Patriot missile costs $4 million. So $4 million to take down $20,000. Not very good math. And we are running out of Patriot missiles, and we don't have the technology or the cards that Ukraine has, but we're going to get it. I have no doubt.
9: And I don't know if the Ukrainians are winning the war, but they certainly have made a lot of progress. You know, I know the Russian economy is in some trouble, but the Russians keep, you know, sending missiles, you know, at the Ukrainian cities.
10: Here's the thing. The Ukrainians now are easily hitting targets all over Russia.
9: Yep.
10: So they've hit their refineries, their pipelines. They have a company that's like their Amazon in Russia called Wildberries. And it's same model as Amazon. And they have large warehouses all around urban areas like Amazon does. And guess for the last month, what the Ukrainians have been doing? They've been blowing up all the warehouses of Wildberries, which hurts first of all, the Russian military, because they ship a lot of their goods through Wildberries, but it hurts the Russian economy too. Imagine if Amazon went offline in this country because they couldn't deliver stuff. It would actually hurt our economy quite heavily. And that's the level of pain that the Ukrainians are now imposing inside Russia. And it will have an effect.
9: I think it already is. And the scary thing is, what's to stop from happening here? You know, you said, what happens if they were to attack the Amazon warehouses in this country.
10: Well, who's they? Who's
9: whoever. Where is the drones?
10: Okay, but first of all, the drone can't fly from Russia to St. Louis, where you are.
9: That is true. It can't. But, you know, right. I think it's reasonably easy to I shouldn't say that. It should, at least it's possible to get these drones somehow into this country unseen. But maybe not.
10: That I believe. I think you could get them here. I mean, look, we've seen in movies, I forget which movie it was, but what would be so hard about terrorists having a shoulder-launched missile that shoots down airplanes and going to LAX airport, Los Angeles airport, or any airport, and you drive your SUV to the parking lot, and you open the sunroof, and a jet is about to take off, and you just stand up and shoot the shoulder-launched missile, bang, hits the jet, blows it up, and you drive away. I mean, I've seen it happen in movies, so that makes me think it could happen in real life. What defense is there against that? You know?
9: Some really good CIA or whoever it is monitoring things like this. But, you know, I didn't mean to go down this rabbit hole too deeply because, you know, it's scary and we don't know much about it. But it does strike me that, the whole drone thing has changed the way we think about wars. I'm not sure what that means, but it's worth at least paying attention to. I want to turn a sharp corner, we've had elections in the Democratic Party over the past, two or three months. And it's been essentially a race between what are called Democratic Socialists versus more mainstream Democrats. And of course, the Republicans are, calling everybody socialists and communists and all that stuff. And I guess the question I'm sort of wondering is, what indeed is a socialist? Never mind what is indeed is a democratic socialist. What is a socialist? How do you define it in a way that's objective and that you don't get down these rabbit holes accusing people of stuff that nobody knows what it means in the first place?
10: Well, I think, first of all, you're right. It's a good point. That in the polling of Democrats, what has been found is among younger Democrats, age 30 and under, more of them identify as socialist than capitalist. That's incredible, but that's the subset of young Democrats, 30 and under. And what I think that translates to is, first of all, the schools don't teach what's good about capitalism anymore.
11: You got that right.
10: Yeah, I don't know what they teach, but they teach that capitalism is bad. But the media and just America in general has gotten the idea that capitalism are these handful of billionaires who seem to be dominating everything, right? That they've got 90% of the wealth or whatever it is, some huge amount of the wealth, and everybody else has 10% or whatever. And I think the young people are repelled by this. They don't like Musk, Bezos. They don't like any of them. And therefore, they react by saying, I'm not a capitalist. I'm a socialist. They don't know what socialism is. Socialism is a economic model where the government owns part of the private sector.
11: You know, it's funny, they may not like Musk. They may not like Musk, but they use his platforms.
10: Absolutely. But they were using his platform before he bought it, too. So, they were using Twitter for 20 years or whatever. And he buys it, and, they're still using it. The young, though, use TikTok, which he does not own. That's their main thing. But anyway, I'm not dumping on Musk. I'm just saying the young are reacting to what they see as too much influence, too much power in the hands of too few people. And on the socialist part, their reaction is I'm for socialism, which is, of course, the government instead of Musk. It's the government owning things. Well, guess what? Under Trump, we are beginning to take stakes in private companies. We have 10% of NVIDIA and I could look it up, which I didn't before the show. But Trump has Trump is not a purebred capitalist. Trump is bossing companies around, criticizing how they run themselves, picking winners and losers, going after CEOs who don't support him. To me, it's shocking as a Republican. If a Democrat did that, I'd go, well, that's typical. They don't really like business that much. Republicans are always the party that did favor private enterprise and believed in staying out of the way and creating an environment that allows business to flourish. That is not the Trump doctrine. It's not. The Trump doctrine is Trump will decide everything. And that's just a crazy doctrine.
9: So I want to come back to something you said. You talked about why it is that people under 30 are not fans of capitalists. And the issue may be the schools, but my sense from the schools in Oregon, where I am in Coos Bay, they're not teaching history at all, American history at all until, and it's not a question of a bias. It's a question of, they're not teaching history.
10: Ignorance.
9: Yeah. I think it's less of a bias than ignorance. And that's really sad. And, I'm really curious because my eighth grade. My 13-year-old step grandkids are going to be taking American history this year. And I'm really curious to see what it is they actually learn, and how they're teaching it these days. Cause, you know, in Columbia, where I was there last time, my stepkids went through, schools. I thought they did a pretty balanced job of teaching American history. You know, they taught the good and the bad, yeah. But I don't know what's going on now. So I'm sort of interested, but that's one piece. The second piece is these young folks, they see their parents and they see how difficult it was for them to survive. And they see, you know, how their bosses screwed them. You know, they see all this stuff and they view that as capitalism. They say, "Oh, that's what capitalism
10: is." True.
9: Screwing up my screwed parents. Why would I be part of that?
10: Right, and also in their own little lives of I'm saying it's 30 and under. I mean, if you're 23, 4, 5, you're out in the job market. Not a lot of jobs.
9: Right.
10: Yeah, you can't own. You can't possibly buy a house at these inflated prices. So their own experience in the system, plus what you said, their parents who are 45 or 50.
9: Right.
10: Yeah. I can see why. Now, again, though, this is Democrats under 30,
9: right,
10: who say they're socialists. That is not all Americans under 30.
9: Correct.
10: Right. So you add in Republicans and independents. None of them are for socialism. It's a negative term. And we are a capitalist country. We've always had a touch of socialism in that we let the private sector make money. Some of which the government takes in taxes, a lot of which they take, and it's redistributed. But we, the people, have asked the government to redistribute. We have. We've asked it to redistribute it to poor people, hungry people, so forth. This has been voted on in election after election. And every time they try to stop one of these programs, the people don't want to stop them. So we are a capitalist system with the safety net that could be described as socialism.
9: So my question to you, you're right, of course, there are many young people who are under 30 who don't identify themselves as socialists. But I wonder if part of the reason is their guys in charge. You know, you talked about President Trump, you know, doing socialist kinds of things. That's all over the place what he's doing. And I wonder if part of the issue is these folk, they're guys in charge, and, you know, that's capitalism. Yeah, I'm being a bit cynical, but I really wonder if that's part of what's going on here. Because I don't know none of the young people I know, whether they're Trump supporters or independents or don't care about politics or Democrats, are happy with the way things are economically. They're not happy at all. I think, John, you and I talked about this via email. I think there are two things happening. There is capitalism, you know, which a good chunk of us are involved with and, you know, the small businesses of the world. And then you have these, larger corporations who are essentially are working under a socialist ideology. You know, the government provides them with this and that and all this stuff, and it's a different world than what we're, you know, than what we inhabit. And I think that's
10: correct.
9: And I think that's part of what people are reacting to. You know, well, one more thing. It's like what happened I'm not an expert on this, but it's what happened in the 1920s before the New Deal came along and sort of turned the tables a little bit. The tables in the temple, as it were. You know, and Roosevelt said essentially, I don't like you, corporate barons. Go away. I'm gonna fight you for as hard as I, you know, he said this stuff for years, and he was able to change things a little bit. And I think that he prevented, you know, a much more communistic thing happening in this country, or at least the Civil War or something. There's some talk about that.
10: Oh, yeah. No, there's no doubt the 20s were the low point or into the early 30s. He is elected against Hoover and with a mandate to change things. Even though he'd been totally pro-capitalism as governor of New York, he gets in there and Hoover, by the end of his one term as president, when things were in a depression, Hoover starts advocating policies that ultimately were the New Deal.
9: Yeah.
10: But he couldn't get them through. Roosevelt was against those policies as governor of New York. Nah, we can't do it. Called it socialism. Gets elected president, is willing to try anything to get this situation turned around. He starts implementing what we now call the New Deal, which is massive federal government spending, hiring, building, anything to employ people and get the economy going. And off we go. Run up huge debt, all of which, it's arguable, did not fix the situation. What really fixed it was World War II. Mm-hmm. And the huge spending and the use of the corporate America in combination with the federal government, that it changed this country forever, changed the world forever. We saved the world. We saved ourselves. And when the war ended, you have a massive federal debt. You have a bigger federal government. And within 20 years, we get to the early 60s and off we go under Johnson, building this massive federal government that has grown today to be so massive and employs so many people. All this talk about, oh, we got to cut government and all, forget about it. The government is intertwined in everything in America, hires people, it spends massive amounts of money buying things, generating activity in our economy, all in conjunction with the private sector.
11: Do you think that's contributing to the national debt, the way it is, how high it is?
10: Okay. So what are the four things we're spending money on to create the debt? They are Social Security, Medicare, military spending, and the interest on the national debt. We have a $5.5 trillion budget this year, and we spend almost $1 trillion on interest payment. That doesn't help anybody. There's $1 trillion out the door just paying an interest payment on the national debt. The other ones, I think personally, we spend a little bit too much on the Pentagon, and Trump wants to spend even more. I think it's riddled with corruption and waste, but Republicans don't want to admit that. So you got that. It's a lot of money. And then the other two, Social Security and Medicare, why are we spending so much on them? The answer is we're living longer.
9: Yeah.
10: We have more of us who are older, who instead of dying at 73, we're lasting till 90. And we're getting, I'm on Medicare. It's fantastic. No wonder liberals say, oh, yeah, we need Medicare for all. And believe me, I would wave a wand today. If someone could pay for it, I would have Medicare for everybody. It's national health insurance that's pretty darn good. But we don't have the money for it.
9: I think the proponents of Medicare for all would argue that the savings would be so massive if the government took over the health insurance thing, that people would spend less, that other parts of the economy would grow as a result. I'm not sure I buy the argument, but I think that's sort of what they're arguing, that yes, it would cost a lot more money up front, but it would save money in for a lot of us. How many folks are in debt because of medical expenses?
12: No, it's huge.
9: It's an extraordinary problem.
10: Right. Well, we every time we debated this thing nationally with Obamacare and other times, you know, they go through this. But imagine just taking your argument, which I agree with. Imagine if all the employers of America, and I believe something like 100 million employees, get their health care through their job.
9: Right.
10: Okay. So that means their company is paying for their health care. What would it look like if all those companies didn't have to pay that?
9: Mm-hmm.
10: Okay. So they're not paying it. And then all the people who, like I did up till a few years ago, I had to buy my own health insurance. I'm not going to have to do that anymore. That's great. But still, we're going to have to come up with some income to pay for Medicare for all. If we're only paying for people who are 65 and over, we got to pay now for people who are 64 and under.
9: Yeah.
10: It's going to be a lot of money. And I don't have a clue. But I mean, politically, we're headed there. I know that.
9: I think the only thing that's stopping us, or two things. One, people are really worried about the deficit. It's finally catching on that our deficit's way too large. I think it's catching on more part of I'm actually seeing stories from the liberal press saying we got to do something about this. I never thought I would see that in my lifetime. The liberal press always complained about the defense spending, which is, in my opinion, worth complaining about. But they never talked about anything else. Now they're talking about we can't do this anymore. When that's happening, we know there's something changing. So I don't know how you balance those two. And then the whole Social Security issue. We're gonna have to figure that out pretty quickly too, because otherwise.
10: Well, I think where we're headed on Social Security is 40-ish years ago. When President Reagan was president, he named this bipartisan commission headed by Senator Patrick Moynihan, Democrat from New York, very well-respected former Harvard professor. And they created this commission with the understanding that Congress would adopt whatever the Moynihan Commission recommended. So it took the politics out of it. Instead of 535 senators in Congress and each getting up, no, I'm not going to vote for this. I'm not going to vote for that. This, blah, blah. It said, we're all voting for this thing, and we're going to let the committee decide what to do. And they made some structural changes for the future of Social Security, not immediate. And I think we're going to have to do that again. And we're going to have to face some realities, which is, as I said, we're living longer. And 65 as a mandatory retirement age or whatever, when you can receive Social Security, they're going to have to move it to like 67 or 8. And, you know, that type of thing. And it's going to have to be done 20 years in advance. So people know, not next year, I'm not going to be able to retire and get Social Security. They're going to know when they're 40 that this is coming. And I think you could do that politically.
9: The wild card in this is this whole idea that we live in two different countries. So the folks who work with their hands, the folks who are aren't white
10: collar, do manual labor.
9: Manual labor, or they're farmers, or they're fill in the blank, they're construction. Yeah. They don't live as long as the white collar people do. And what I don't want to have happen is that it's set up in a way that those folks who are the low end of the income spectrum who need Social Security will find a harder to get it because they'll die sooner because they do. That's the point. The mortality among construction workers and truck drivers and, fill in the blank is on average lower than, folks who are corporate executives, give it. And so how do you balance that out as well? Because I don't want, the Social Security age to be 70, for example, and then finding out that a lot of people don't make it to 70 who really could use Social Security.
10: Right. You know, so, by the way, let me just throw something else out. That's going to have to be addressed. You're right.
9: Yeah.
10: On the idea that, you know, under Trump, the federal government has taken a stake in a lot of these big companies, NVIDIA, which is, the richest company in the world, I think. But there are various ones where we've done deals where we've got 10% and this and that. I don't really like this idea, but what about if the federal government is going to own a percentage of a profit-making company, that the income from that company to the federal government be dedicated directly to Social Security or Medicare?
9: And so
10: No, you go.
9: I was saying, along those lines, there's a whole thing about what AI is going to do to the job market.
10: Yeah.
9: And you hear stories all over the world about what that is. Either it's having no impact at all, or it's, you know, going to end the universe. You know, I've heard all the between everything. What are we going to, you know, here's a bunch of folks who are making lots and lots and lots of money doing AI stuff. And they're laying off lots of people. How is the government going to be able to support all those people who can't find jobs?
10: I just saw a thing an hour before I came on the show where Jensen Huang, who I think is the head of NVIDIA, I think it is, he and a lot of these guys who are really sharp, he's arguing, and history backs him up, that AI is going to end up creating jobs, not eliminating them.
11: Mm-hmm. What kind of jobs?
10: Well, I don't know. He didn't say exactly, but this is every time there's been an industrial advance or a new type of industry or technology has come along, the short-term argument is, oh, no, it's going to cost us jobs. And in the long run, it's never happened. The people find new professions, new jobs. They're going to be new things. So the thing that Jensen Huang was talking about was radiologists. He said, because AI makes it faster and better to read x-rays, believe it or not, there'll be more radiologists hired because there'll be more patients, more tests, more x-rays, more people can have them, get less time. They're going to still need doctors to do stuff. He said it'll end up actually making more radiologists, not less. So, I don't know. We're going to find out. But history says mankind is not going to be put out of work. Mankind's going to adapt. And, for a year or two, there may be some dislocations. But we seem to adapt and do pretty darn well.
9: I think that's maybe true.
10: Yeah.
12: Let's see if we have anybody who's interested in talking to us here. We have listeners out there. Our guest, of course, on In Perspective is former New York Congressman John LeBoutelier. And so at this time, let me ask Trish if there are any hands raised.
13: Yes, sir. We have one hand, and that would be Jean.
14: So, hi, everybody.
12: Okay.
14: Hi.
12: Hi, Jean.
14: I'm good. How are you?
12: Good, thank you.
14: I left the ACB boring meeting to come on this call.
9: I'm flattered, Jean. Thank you.
14: Yeah. I have to tell a quick Medicare story. Back in January, I ended up in the emergency room with a broken ankle, and it was a non-weight-bearing injury because it was both bones. And because the hospital refused to keep me for 3 days and it refused to let me come home and insisted I go to rehab, Medicare wouldn't pay for it. So I now have a $42,000 bill.
10: That's crazy.
14: Which I'm trying not to pay.
10: Medicaid, not Medicare.
14: No, Medicare. Medicare. If I said Medicaid, it was Medicare.
10: Okay.
14: And I worked for New York State for, 34 years, so I get my Medicare and my other insurance. But anyway, so I'm not real happy with Medicare right now.
9: I will tell you, just to sort of, forgive me, Gene, my mom, who is 94 years old, just went through, had to go to the hospital and in rehab, and I can't tell how many times the hospital procedures are fighting with, okay, how do we do this so that Medicare will pay for this? Even though it may not be the best solution to the problem, we want Medicare to pay for it so that my mom isn't stuck with $45,000 worth of bills.
14: Yeah.
9: You know, it's a quirky system. at its best. I'm not saying it's we need it. I'm not against it, but you know, there are some things that make no sense, you know.
14: Yep, and that was one of them. They absolutely refused to keep me. And you know, you have, there's a 3-day rule. If you go right from the emergency room to rehab, they don't pay.
12: Insurance rules the medical profession a lot of times, unfortunately.
10: But here,
12: well, in not the best way possible.
14: Not always. Not always.
9: I'm sorry, Congressman.
10: No, I was just going to say the same thing can happen with private insurance.
9: Absolutely.
14: Mm-hmm.
9: Absolutely.
10: And I'm not advocating. I'm not advocating Medicare for all. I'm just saying, first of all, politically, we are heading towards national health insurance. No doubt in my mind. The more and more people, especially these young ones we were talking about, as they grow up, if you ask them, do you think there should be national health insurance? They're going to say yes, because they're having unhappy experiences with private insurance. So
9: again, it's not just themselves. It's their families.
10: Their parents. Yep.
9: Yeah. Their
10: grandparents grandparents.
12: That'll strengthen their belief in socialism.
9: That's precisely right.
14: The other thing,
10: socialism or government taking over,
9: or something, whatever.
14: Yeah.
9: Socialism means different things to different people. That's why I asked the question. Go ahead, Gene. I'm sorry.
14: I was just going to say they're not going to want to have deal with their own plus their parents or the grandparents' issues. What I really was going to call about was talking about these wars, and I think, you know, Trump, when he got in with bragging about all the wars that he ended before they ever started, and I think that. He just thought that he was going to come in and Ukraine was going to, you know, say, oh, yes, sir. And, you know, basically kiss his, you know what, and do whatever he told them they had to do. And he didn't care how badly he screwed them, and it didn't work that way. And, you know, I've heard more and more, you know, people say that, yes, we had to be watching Iran and watching what they were doing, but there was absolutely no reason we needed to go in there and start bombing the place like we did. And he just thought he was going to go in, and he's just so anxious to end the war, you know. He doesn't care if he has to start one to end it. And it's not working out for him, and now he doesn't, like you said, he doesn't have a clue what to do. And he would just like to just walk away from it and forget it ever happened.
10: Well, let's go back to February when he launched this thing. And I'm going to quote a guy that was going to use a line on TV the other day. It's a guy that you may see named Jeff Sonnenfeld.
9: Oh, yeah.
10: And he's on TV a lot. And he's a college classmate of mine. And he said he forgot to use this line in an interview the other day. And it's absolutely true. So the line, I'll tell you when I'm going to give you the line. But Trump, if you go back to early February, before the war didn't begin. He didn't start it till Feb 28. What was the big story in February? It was Epstein and the Epstein files.
14: Yep.
10: And the line that Jeff Sonnenfeld uses is, Trump is so desperate to distract you that he will shoot his right foot in order to keep you from looking at his left foot.
14: Yep.
10: And that's what he did. He was so desperate not to have the Epstein thing dominate the news that he started the war in Iran. And by doing that, he shot off his foot, and now he doesn't know what the hell to do. And he can't stop it. He can't control it. Someday we'll look back and realize how all these things were connected. But we're not there yet.
9: What interests me, Congressman, is you, of course, were around when President Reagan was around, and we had the comparison doesn't quite work, but the Soviet Union was the evil empire back then. We didn't invade the Soviet Union. We didn't bomb their cities and their military installations. We did all kinds of things, including economically and, you know, go after some of their allies. And you know all the stuff that we did. And the Soviet Union collapsed under its own weight with a big push from President Reagan. You know, why we couldn't do that with Iran is absolutely beyond me.
14: Right. Why so we don't policy, do it again with the Soviet Union is beyond me.
9: What's that?
10: Right. If we don't, we should be doing it with Russia, and we're
9: That's a separate. That's a separate question. But I mean,
10: but it's the same policy, which is containment. What we did is, and both parties were leading on it for 40 plus years, which is in effect contain the Soviet expansionism and try to starve them to death, which it happened. And when Reagan got in, he was a leading advocate of this policy, but his predecessors, Nixon, Eisenhower, Kennedy, they all believed in it, both parties. And it worked. It would have worked on Iran if we just used the agreement that we had, kept the sanctions on them, squeezed them. That is the best policy we could have had. So he didn't do it. Now he's unleashed holy hell. And, to me, it's just the biggest miscalculation since Vietnam. Squeezed them. That is the best policy we could have had. So he didn't do it. Now he's unleashed holy hell.

0: It's yep. amazing to me.
1: Yep.
2: But right. John, Congressman LeBoulier, remember that Canada deliberately sent smoke and polluted our cities. I mean, it makes perfect sense from my perspective.
0: You know what the Canadians are saying about this thing, which is, what about all the firemen they sent to Los Angeles two years ago?
2: Yep.
0: What about the smoke from American fires that go up to Canada? Do you ever hear any Canadian politicians say, oh, we got to punish America for burning up the forest? This is insane what Trump is doing.
2: It's crazy.
0: And I tell my Canadian friends, this is not reflecting anything in America. No one in America has a beef with Canada at all. I've never heard any American say, I hate Canadians. I've heard Americans say that I hate the French. I've heard that French can be kind of rude and haughty. But, yeah, Bob, you're right. I've never heard it. I mean, I went to school with some Canadian guys. They're the nicest people I ever met.
2: Let's take the other hand before we lose.
3: Thank you very much, Gene, as always.
4: All right,
3: always.
4: Take care, all of you.
2: Enjoy the rest of the board meeting.
5: Next, we have Rick. We have Rick.
6: Hello, Rick. How are you?
7: I'm great. How are you? By the way,
6: good.
7: I've been busy all day, and I have not been able to be a part of the board meeting at all. So, anyway, John, I just every time I hear you, I tend to nod my head yes, because the stuff that you're saying is accurate and it's right on. I mean, what's going on with these Taribs with Canada is just crazy. And you're right about the smoke. That cracks me up because, when there were fires in L.A., we were there for a wedding, and it was horrible. But who helped us out of it? Canada. And now we want to dump on Canada?
0: They're our best ally, our best friend.
7: Yeah.
0: Up till Trump, this isn't a big deal, but it's symbolic. Every time we had a new president elected and then inaugurated, the first foreign trip of that president would be to Ottawa, Canada. That was the tradition. Reagan did it. They all did it.
7: I didn't know that.
0: Yeah, where did Trump go in both presidencies? Riyadh, Saudi Arabia.
7: Yeah.
0: That's where he goes.
7: Yeah.
0: Great allies.
2: Speaking of Riyadh, Saudi Arabia, I found it astounding that our government agreed with the Saudis to some kind of nuclear nonproliferation treaty that everybody seemed reasonably happy with. And then President Trump comes in and says, no, this is not going to work unless you join my
0: Abraham Accords.
2: I mean, how would anybody want to work for a guy after working their butts off or something and then gets blown up in their face 24 hours later? I don't know if it was a good deal or not that was negotiated. That's not my point. I have no idea. I don't have the information to make that call. But the fact that he would overrule, not only if they join the Abraham Accords. I'm sorry. I just find that just astounding.
0: Apparently what happened is he negotiates the deal, which is we're going to give civilian nuclear technology to the Saudis to build nuclear power plants in Saudi Arabia that somehow, I don't know how, they can't upgrade the stuff to make a nuclear bomb out of it, supposedly. Okay. He makes that deal and announces it. Then he gets unbelievable pushback from Israel. And that's when he goes back and he says, no, you got to join the Abraham Accords. Now, part of the Abraham Accords are the precondition that Saudi Arabia has put on their participation in the Abraham Accords and recognizing Israel's right to exist, which is what this is. And when an Arab country acknowledges Israel's right to exist, that's a huge deal, huge deal. And Saudi Arabia is the most powerful. It's the home of Mecca, the home of Islam.

0: And for them to recognize Israel will be a big deal. So you know what they've said is, we won't do it until Israel provides a path to statehood for the Palestinians. They don't have to create a Palestinian state, but they got to create a pathway towards it.
1: We have another hand.
2: I'm sorry,
3: Chris, thank you, guys.
1: Okay, our next hand is Penny Moss.
4: I just had a question. You know, Lindsey Graham passed away this week, and I just wondered what you thought how that might affect the midterms and where you thought that the midterms are going as far as all this mess with Trump and everything.
0: By the way, it's great that you asked, because I was going to mention, we got off track, that Lindsey Graham had been pushing for years for a strong sanctioning of Russia bill in the Senate. It's already passed in the House. And this coming Tuesday or Wednesday, they're going to finally vote on it in the Senate, in part because he died. And to honor him, they're going to pass this thing, which is going to put a 100% tariff on all Russian goods, on everybody who buys them and so forth. And it's a good squeeze on the Russian economy just when the war in Ukraine is turning in favor of Ukraine. So that's good. Now, what does it do for the midterms? I don't think much. His seat is being filled by his sister, and she's now announced that she wants to run to fill the seat in November. Actually, in August, they're going to have a Republican primary and in South Carolina. And I'm not sure she's going to win that primary. She's never run for office. She's not that well known. We'll see. But some Republican is going to win that seat. So that seat is not going to flip to the Democrats, I don't think.
5: She must be strong politically minded to just fill his seat like she is.
0: Well, she just gets appointed because she's his sister. I mean, she's never done anything politically. And there's apparently a little bit of pushback in the Republican Party in South Carolina, basically saying, who the hell is she, who's never spent one day running for office, fighting in campaigns and all? Yeah, I mean, no, it's all because Trump said, I like her and I want her to get the gig. So they gave her the finish the term gig. She just can sit there as Lindsey's fill-in for 6 months. But now she's decided she wants to run for a full 6-year term. And I'm not so sure she's going to win that.
2: Well, all I can say is if President Trump endorses her, I think she has a better than even chance of winning. He has put his thumb on almost all the elections he's endorsed the candidate. The candidates won big time. You know, it wasn't even close. So we'll see what happens.
1: Next is Janine.
6: Hi, Janine. How are you?
7: I'm good. I hope you're all right. I also left the board meeting. And speaking of Lindsey Graham, what's going on with Mitch McConnell?
2: Oh, yeah.
7: Where is he?
0: I follow this guy on Instagram called Aaron Parnas, who's in Washington somewhere, and he makes a video every day outside George Washington University Hospital.
7: What?
0: And there are two black SUVs parked outside. And this guy says those two SUVs are the security detail for Mitch McConnell that the Senate provides him as a former leader. And those guys are sitting in the car. They're not, you know, the fact that they're there means McConnell is somewhere in that hospital. So I guess he's alive, but not well enough to
7: put out. Okay.
0: Well, yeah, if he's, I don't think, would they keep him if he was dead? I doubt it. I mean, he could be brain dead and he could be in a bed up there. It's a little strange that he really hasn't done anything publicly to assure us that he's alive and well.
2: I mean, the political machinations behind this whole thing is in Kentucky, as I understand it, is absolutely bizarre. And I wouldn't put it past some of these people to try to delay the official announcement until whatever that date is. So that they can do what they want to do. But, you know, it is bizarre.
0: Right. So
2: Go ahead.
7: No, I was just going to say, if the tables were turned and it was someone who was a Democrat, it wouldn't be, no one would stand for it. It's exactly. So hypocritical. I just, anyway, thank you.
2: Thank you, Janine.
5: Thank you, Janine. We have about a minute or two left.
2: So, Congresswoman, what do you think is, what should we be looking forward to keep an eye on over the next couple of months when you come back to us? I think you're coming back to us in September or October. What story should we be paying attention to?
0: Well, I hate what we started with today, which is the war is everything. And, you know, we're 4 months, let's see, August, September, October, 3 months and a week from the election. 3 months. But we're 100 days, I think, something like that. And, you know, it's upon us. Before you know it, it's Labor Day. And even some states start doing early voting in late September. And by early October, which is 2 months away, they're all voting. So voting is coming rapidly for this crucial midterm. And just when that's coming, you've got this war, increasing gas prices, like we talked about, and what to do about it, and what effect will it have on the election. I think that's what we'll still be talking about.
2: And one thing we didn't talk about during this program is the fear among some about what President Trump might or might not do to influence the elections in a less than honest way.
0: Correct. Maybe we'll talk about that next time.
2: Yeah, well, that's for a lot of us.
5: And among other things, Congressman, as always, great stuff, good conversation. We learn a lot whenever you're on the program. We appreciate you being with us, and we look forward to having you back in another 6 or 7 weeks or so.
0: Great, Bob. Great, Peter. Trish, thank you. All the callers, thanks, and the listeners. Love being on with you. Have a great time before we talk again.
5: Well, we certainly will, Congressman.
2: Thank you very much for joining us again.
0: Okay.
5: Go safe with God's abundant blessings, everyone. And also, thank you, Trish, as well. Take care. We'll talk next week.
3: Here is today's weather forecast on the Talking Information Center. Today, there will be a 70% chance of showers and patchy fog with degrees high near 70. And then later tonight, there will be a 30% chance of showers and patchy fog with degrees low around 60. The sun will rise today at 5:36 a.m. and the sun will set today at 8:06 p.m. Stay tuned for more on the Talking Information Center.
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17: 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I'm Laura Kerrigan, your director. Before tonight's story begins, I'd like to thank the volunteers, sponsors, and donors who generously make all of our programming possible. We are especially grateful to the Abington, Brockton, Duxbury, East Bridgewater, Everett, Hanover, Hingham, Marshfield, Plymouth, Quincy, and Scituate Cultural Councils for sponsoring this year's radio theater season. Tonight we take you into the world of Gunsmoke, broadcast from 1952 to 1961 and set in Dodge City, Kansas, during the cattle drive era of the 1870s. The series captured an American West still raw, restless, and unforgiving. Gunsmoke was a Western for adults. There were no singing cowboys, no tidy endings, only flawed, desperate people struggling to survive on the frontier. Matt Marshall Dillon stood at the center of it all, a lonely, weathered lawman shaped by hardship. And Miss Kitty? Well, there was a lot of speculation about her profession. And as Time magazine famously observed in 1959, she is obviously not selling chocolate bars. Tonight's episode, Chester's Dilemma, was broadcast on CBS Radio back on January 31st, 1960. In this episode, Chester, Matt Dillon's loyal and good-hearted sidekick, has fallen for pretty Edna Walston. But does the object of Chester's affection want more than just his attention? Well, stay tuned, partner, because it's time for Gunsmoke.

Around Dodge City and in the territory on West, there's just one way to handle the killers and the spoilers. And that's with a U.S. Marshal and the smell of gun smoke.

0: Gunsmoke, the story of the violence that moved west with young America, and the story of a man who moved with it.
1: I'm that man, Matt Dillon, United States Marshal. The first man they look for, and the last they want to meet. It's a chancy job, and it makes a man watchful and a little lonely.
2: I sure can't find your order, Miss Kitty.
3: Don't worry about it, Mr. Jonas.
2: I saw Edna getting the things together, but what she did with them?
3: Mr. Jonas, I don't mind waiting.
2: Well, it bothers me. She should be here till 5 o'clock. But no, every afternoon come 4:30, she has to run off to the boarding house, change her clothes, comb her hair, and freshen up, as she keeps saying.
3: Well, if she's not a good worker, why do you keep her on?
2: No, I didn't say that. She's a fine worker. And smart and pretty. Why, in the short time she's been here, she's cleaned that end of the store there from top to bottom. And everybody likes her. As a matter of fact, I'd hate to lose her.
3: Lose her?
2: Well, she keeps talking about San Francisco like it's the land of Canaan, and she couldn't wait to get there.
3: Maybe it's only talk.
2: Nah, I don't think so. She's too took up with the idea. And I get the notion that Dodge is just the place she ran out of money. And as soon as she saves up enough, she'll be on her way.
3: Did she ever tell you where she's from?
2: A farm someplace in Ohio, I think. She keeps saying how she misses the excitement of New York City and the opera and all. But then one day, we got talking about hogs and milk cows, and she let it slip. Almost bit her tongue off after she said it.
3: You think she's ashamed of being raised on a farm?
2: Nah, it ain't that. It's more like she was scared. Like she had to keep it a secret.
4: I'm back, Mr. Jonas. I'll just tidy up the counter and... Miss Kitty.
3: Hello, Edna. My, you look pretty.
4: Why, thank you.
2: Miss Kitty is waiting for her order, Edna.
4: Oh, I've got it all wrapped and setting on the counter here.
3: That was very thoughtful. Mr. Jonas was just helping...
4: I knew you'd be in, so I told Mr. Jonas rather than have you wait, I'd get it ready, and he could give it to you. Here you are.
5: Miss Edna, it's almost 5 o'clock. Are you...
6: Miss Kitty.
3: Hello, Chester.
4: I'm all ready, Mr. Proudfoot. Oh, you'll have to forgive the way I look, but I have been working all day, and a person does get a little wilted.
6: Yes, ma'am.
4: Oh, well, shall we go? See you in the morning, Mr. Jonas.
2: All right, Edna.
4: Nice seeing you, Miss Kitty.
3: Nice seeing you. And you too, Chester.
6: Yes, it was. Very nice.
3: Mr. Jonas, I think you're wrong.
2: About what?
3: San Francisco. I think Dodge City is as far west as Edna plans to get.
4: I just think trains are the most exciting thing, Mr. Proudfoot, don't you? All that black smoke and the huffing and puffing and the way the whistle screams. It's like a big wild animal or a dragon.
5: Well, now... I've never quite thought of it that way.
4: Oh, would you mind, Mr. Proudfoot, if I just held on to your arm till it leaves?
6: Well, no. Not if you're really scared.
4: Oh, my, but you're strong.
6: Well, I...
4: Oh, and you must be very brave, too, working with Marshal Dillon the way you do, fighting Indians.
6: Well, we don't fight many Indians.
4: Oh, and capturing rustlers and horse thieves and train robbers.
6: Well, every once in a while we...
4: Oh, I bet you saved his life lots of times.
6: Mr. Dillon, he has a way of looking after himself. It is pretty exciting, isn't it?
4: Oh, it certainly is.
7: Here's the marshal's mail, Chester.
6: Oh, thank you, Charlie. I'm just coming in to get it.
7: Think you and your pretty little helper can carry all that all by yourselves?
6: Oh, sure, Charlie. This little bit is... I think we'll manage all right. Oh, Charlie sure is a kidder.
4: Oh, I'll bet there are real important things in those letters.
6: No, once in a while there is. Don't seem to be much today, though. Just three wanted circulars and...
4: Oh, could I see one of them?
6: Well, I guess there ain't no harm. They're going to be posted anyways. Here.
4: Text? Texas Sam. Oh, what a mean, terrible-looking person.
6: Now, that's not a real good picture of him. He's really...
4: Oh, don't show me the others. I don't want to know about such people.
6: Well, all right, but you asked.
4: But I would like to see those envelopes.
6: Now, Miss Edna, the U.S. mail is sort of sacred-like.
4: Oh, Chester, just let me look. Oh, my, the Department of the Interior in Washington, D.C., and the U.S. Marshal's Office in St. Louis. Oh, my, all that important mail. It is a responsibility, isn't it?
6: I think I better walk you home now, so I can take the mail to the office. Mr. Dillon likes to look at it before he goes to supper.
4: Chester?
6: Yes, ma'am?
4: Oh, this boardwalk's terribly rough. Would you mind if I took your arm?
6: Oh, no, ma'am.

0: You sure that's the move you want to make?
1: I guess so.
0: That makes three games in a row, and I suppose I should feel flush with victory, but I find it absolutely no satisfaction in beating a half-hearted opponent.
1: What are you talking about?
0: What's your problem?
1: There's no problem, Doc.
0: Come on, out with it.
1: Well, you'll know sooner or later anyway. It's Chester.
0: Chester?
1: Has he been up to see you?
0: No, why? Is he sick?
1: Well, something's wrong with him.
0: Well, what are his symptoms? What does he do?
1: Nothing.
0: Well, then, what makes you think
1: those are his symptoms. He doesn't do anything. When he's here, he walks around with a blank expression. He doesn't hear anything I say. This place hasn't been swept in a week. I've made the coffee for 2 days. And day before yesterday, that drifter we had in the cell, he didn't get any supper.
0: That doesn't sound like Chester.
1: Well, that's what I'm talking about. You have any idea what might be bothering him?
0: As a matter of fact, I do. The only thing that amazes me is that it hasn't happened long before this.
1: Well, what is it?
0: Chester is a victim of your ingratitude.
1: Oh, now, Doc.
0: That may sound silly, but it's a fact.
1: Look, Doc,
0: No. You listen. You ask my opinion, and I'm going to give it to you. I've seen cases like this before. A man goes on year after year doing his job, then suddenly one day he asks himself, why? Sure, he gets paid for it, but he has to feel that what he's doing is important, that the person he works for appreciates his efforts. If he doesn't, all the spunk goes out of him, and he begins to think maybe he should find something else to do.
1: You mean Chester's thinking about quitting?
0: I wouldn't be a bit surprised. Tell me, when was the last time you said something nice to him?
1: Something nice? Look, I can't run this office like a Sunday school. If I have to pat Chester on the back every time he does...
0: All right. You asked me and I told you. Just go on like you have been. No word of thanks. No praise. Barking orders. Expecting things to be done day after day.
1: Well, maybe you're right.
0: You certainly wouldn't want to lose a man like Chester because of your own stubbornness.
1: No, I wouldn't. Doc, it takes a real friend to be honest with a man and the way you just were.
0: That's all right, Matt. That's what friends are for. Now, how about another game of checkers, and this time, see if you can give me a little competition.

0: is exciting.
1: It sure is. Yeah. We better go to the depot and pick up the mail. Old Charlie must have it sorted by now. Have to get it to Mr. Dillon so we can look at it before supper.
0: Oh, you'll have time to walk home with me now, won't you?
1: Well, sure. I didn't mean that. I just meant...
2: I see you got your pretty little helper with you again, Chester.
1: I sure have.
2: It kind of brightens things up to have her come in with you every afternoon the way she does.
1: Is the mail sorted, Charlie?
2: Of course it is.
1: Well, could I have it then, please?
2: Here.
1: Thank you, Charlie. We'll see you tomorrow.
2: See you tomorrow, both of you.
0: You know, Chester, you're the nicest person I ever met.
1: I am? Well, that's that.
0: Oh, it's true. And I'll tell you something else.
1: What?
0: Well, this is a secret. Lean over so I can whisper it in your ear.
1: Well, just say it. Nobody can hear.
0: Lean over. That's what I think of you, Chester.
1: Well, now, ma'am, Miss Edna, that's very, I don't think Front Street is the place to,
0: Oh, it's all right, Chester. I don't care who knows.
1: I think I better take you home, huh? On account of Mr. Dillon will be mad if he don't get his mail.
0: Oh, it must be very important mail tonight. Let me see.
1: You know, you shouldn't do that, Miss Edna.
0: Oh, I know. The United States mail is sacred, and it's your job to protect it.
1: Please, give it to me, Miss Edna.
0: One from the Department of the Army, a circular, a catalog of firearms and ammunition, another circular, a letter from Ohio. Oops, I dropped that silly old catalog.
1: I'll get it.
0: Oh, I'm sorry.
1: It ain't hurt none. It's the new catalog I sent for.
0: Oh, here are the letters.
1: Thank you. Miss Edna.
0: Well, what's the matter?
1: There was another letter here.
0: There was?
1: Now, you know there was. You had it right in your hand. There it is.
0: Where, Chester?
1: You stuck it in your shirt waist there.
0: Well, what makes you so sure that's your letter?
1: Well, it has to be.
0: Mr. Proudfoot, are you accusing me of stealing a silly old letter?
1: Well, no, ma'am. I suppose it could have got there by accident,
0: but... If you're so sure, why don't you just take it away from me?
1: Well, I...
0: Oh, but if you try, I'd scream like anything, and everybody in Dodge would think that Chester Proudfoot was a big, nasty old brute. Huh.
1: Miss Edna! Miss...

0: Good morning, Chester.
1: Good morning, Mr. Dillon. Sorry I didn't get you breakfast this morning.
0: Why, every man has the right to sleep late now and then. And I think it's kind of good to eat breakfast out once in a while anyway.
1: I didn't close my eyes until after sunup, Mr. Dillon. I just tossed and turned, tossed.
0: You know, I think you've been working too hard, Chester. I think you should take a couple of days. Pack your saddlebag, take your fishing pole, ride out, and just loaf a little. Remember that little stream that cuts off at the Arkansas?
1: I remember it, Mr. Dillon. I just couldn't do that.
0: Well, I can manage without you here for a couple of days.
1: Mr. Dillon, if you want me to go away, you don't have to be nice about it. I understand.
0: Chester, I didn't say I want you to go away.
1: You said you could manage without me.
0: For 2 days. I figured you needed a rest, a change. You know, you got a tough job. I've got a tough job. Any marshal has. If he doesn't have help he can count on, his job is twice as tough. You're a good assistant, you're loyal, you're dependable, and when you're covering my back with a rifle or a shotgun, I don't worry about what's behind me. I can think about what's in front of me.
1: Mr. Dillon?
0: Shut up! I'm not finished yet. Now, when I'm out on the prairie 4 or 5 days, a week at a time, I gotta have a companion I can stand to live with. Well, most of the time, I can stand you. Now, does that sound like I'm trying to get rid of you? Well, does it?
1: No, sir. Thank you very much. You just helped me make up my mind about something very important.
0: All right, then. Now, make up your mind to clean up this rat's nest from top to bottom before I get back. I'm going to the Long Branch.
1: Yes, sir, Mr. Dillon.
0: I don't know, Kitty. I guess I was pretty hard on him, but, well, maybe it helped. Anyway, sweet-talking him seemed to make him feel worse.
2: And that was Doc's idea, huh?
0: Yeah. He figured Chester needed some encouragement.
2: And what did you figure?
0: Well, nothing. I'm just tired of him mooning around like a lovesick calf, neglecting his work.
2: You said it. I didn't.
0: Said what?
2: Mooning like a lovesick calf.
0: Oh, nah. Kitty. Chester? Who?
2: You men. You get so wound up in your own little world, you don't see any of the interesting things that go on. I suppose now you're going to tell me you've never even heard of Edna Wallstrom.
0: Well, sure. She's the little girl Jonas hired to work in the store. Came to town a couple of weeks ago.
2: Well, she's not exactly a little girl. She's 22 if she's a day. She's very cute. And she set her cap for Chester.
0: Kitty, Chester isn't the kind to go chasing after girls.
2: I said she set her cap for him. She's got it all planned. She gets off work at 5, Chester meets her at the store, they walk down to the depot to wait for the 5:15, pick up the mail, and he walks her home.
0: And that's all?
2: That's all. It seems to be enough to keep him completely dazed all the next morning and afternoon.
0: Well, what do you know?
2: Well, speak of the devil.
1: Mr. Dillon?
0: Well, Chester. Miss Wallstrom?
3: Marshall?
0: I think you know Miss Kitty Russell.
3: Oh, yes, I do. Good evening, Miss Kitty.
1: Evening, Miss Kitty.
2: Well, won't you sit down?
1: We'll sit, but we're not going to drink. Miss Wallstrom has something to tell you, Mr. Dillon.
2: Well, in that case, I'll leave you three alone.
3: Oh, no, please stay, Miss Kitty. I don't mind.
0: Well, what is it?
3: I'm under arrest, Marshall.
0: What?
3: Chester arrested me for tampering with the U.S. mail.
1: Well, you didn't open the letter, Miss Edna, so that just makes it interfering instead of tampering.
0: That's still a pretty serious charge, Miss Wallstrom.
3: Oh, I know that now, Marshall, but I didn't really believe Chester until he showed it to me in a book. And he said he liked me very much, but if he didn't arrest me, he would be even guiltier than I am. Because it wouldn't be loyal to you, and that a marshal has to be able to trust his assistant in everything.
0: Well, who is this letter addressed to?
3: To you, Marshal. Here it is. It's from Mr. Gruber, back on a farm near Akron, Ohio. And it's all a lie!
0: Well, if you haven't opened it, how do you know it's a lie?
1: Well, Mr. Dillon, this Mr. Gruber wrote to Miss Edna about a week ago. And told her what he was going to do if she didn't get on the next train back to Ohio.
0: Well, let's find out.
1: If he'd only told me about this, Miss Edna, instead of trying to steal the letter.
3: Oh, I just didn't know what to do, Chester. I thought if the marshal didn't know about it, old Mr. Gruber would leave me alone.
4: Well, I know, but...
0: Miss Wallstrom, did you steal $200 from this Mr. Gruber?
3: No, sir, Marshall, I didn't. He gave it to me. It was a loan.
0: But he says here you signed a confession.
3: That's not true. Well, maybe it was a confession, but he told me I was signing a note.
0: And you're telling me the truth now?
3: Yes, sir, I am.
0: Well, we'll find out who's lying tomorrow.
1: What do you mean, Mr. Dillon?
0: Gruber's getting into Dodge at 10 tomorrow morning.
3: Are you going to put me in jail, Marshal?
0: No, you just stay on at the boarding house tonight, but right after breakfast tomorrow, you'd better show up at my office.
3: I certainly will. And, Marshal, if you can't make that mean old man tell the truth, I will.
5: When somebody breaks the law, they should be in jail.
0: Well, that may be true, Mr. Gruber, but this jail wasn't built for women. And I'm still not sure the law was broken.
5: You got my letter. I sent you her confession.
0: Yes, I know. And if you filed a complaint back in Ohio, I can hold her here in Dodge until they send someone to take her back.
5: But I'm already here. I will take her back.
0: Mr. Gruber, the law just doesn't work that way.
5: But why do you think I came? Why do you think I spent all that money?
0: I don't know. You say she stole $200. This trip must have cost you twice that much already.
5: That's right. And it would be worth every penny and more.
0: But why?
5: Because of that old fool Gruber.
0: What?
5: I'm sick and tired of being that old fool Gruber. Let's all laugh at that old fool Gruber. Everybody gets the best of that old fool Gruber. Well, this time, Gruber's going to win. This time, I'm going to laugh. They'll see another... Who is this?
0: This is my assistant, Chester Proudfoot.
5: Oh.
0: Chester, this is Mr. Gruber from Ohio.
6: I know. Here's a telegraph, Mr. Dillon, from the Akron Police.
5: Now we'll see if old Gruber's so foolish.
0: You've read it, Chester?
6: Yes, sir. I did.
5: Now you read it, Marshal. Go ahead.
0: Complaint against Edna Wallstrom filed here by Hans Gruber, January 10. Charge, theft. If presently in your city, please apprehend and hold for extradition.
5: So now I want her arrested.
6: She's no criminal, Mr. Dillon.
5: You think not?
6: No, I don't. She's a real fine person. And if she did something wrong, she must have had a real good reason.
0: Chester.
6: I'm sorry, Mr. Dillon, but I'm real upset.
5: Now, you look here, young fella.
6: No, you look here. I think Miss Edna is a fine person, and I just won't believe she'd do anything real bad like stealing your money. She works hard. She's nice, and she's pretty, and she wouldn't do a thing like that.
5: You've got a lot to learn, young fella.
6: That may be, but there's one thing I know. If you say one mean thing about her when she gets here, if you try to scare her one little bit, it's going to make me madder than I am now.
5: Are you threatening me?
0: Chester, nobody's going to intimidate her. I'll see to that. Now, you calm down, and I promise you we'll get to the bottom of this just as soon as we...
2: Here she is, Matt.
0: Well, hello, Kitty. Come on in, Miss Wallstrom.
2: And you must be Hans Gruber.
5: That's right.
2: Well, I sure wouldn't be proud of it. This is one of the few times I wish I were a man. I'd cut the rail and carry both ends of it to ride you out of Dodge.
0: Kitty, I just got Chester calmed down, so don't you start. Miss Wallstrom, do you know this man?
3: Well, that's Mr. Gruber.
5: Hello, Edna. Why did you do it, Edna?
3: Mr. Gruber, you told me when I signed the paper that now everything was all right. You know I was going to pay it back.
5: I don't mean about the money. Why did you run away? Everybody laughs at me.
3: I can't help that, Mr. Gruber. I had to do it.
5: But why?
2: I'll tell you why.
0: Kitty.
2: No, Matt, this is important. Mr. Gruber, you're a widower, aren't you?
5: That's right. 40 years now.
2: And Edna here was your housekeeper, your hired girl?
5: Yeah.
2: How much did you pay her?
5: Well, not so much maybe in money, but there's room and board, and I bought goods so she could make clothes.
2: And on fair day, one Friday a month, you took her to town with you, along with the chickens and the eggs and the pigs, and you gave her $2 to spend. Is that right?
5: Yeah, but
2: And for that, she kept the house. She did the baking, the cooking, the washing and ironing, fed the pigs, fed the chickens, gathered the eggs. And when she wanted to leave, you wouldn't lend her enough money to live for 2 weeks while she went looking for another job.
5: Yeah, that is so. But I didn't want her to go away. She was always talking about New York or San Francisco. I was afraid if she had money, she would go away.
2: But you made it easy for her to steal the $200. Then you made her sign that silly confession so you could use it to frighten her into staying on the farm.
5: But it didn't work. She had the money. I couldn't find it. And she used it to go away.
0: Is that the story, Gruber?
5: Yeah, that's the story.
0: Hmm. You must be very proud of yourself.
5: No. No, I'm not. That's why I had to find you, Edna.
3: Oh, I don't even want to talk to you, Mr. Gruber.
5: You don't have to talk. Just listen. I will talk. I had to find you because, well, because I want you to be Mrs. Gruber.
3: What?
5: That's all right. You laugh. But you listen, too. I've hired a couple, Jakub Glasnik and his missus, to run the farm. And you know that little house with the green shutters? The Schaefer place we used to pass along when we go to town? The one you always like so much?
3: Well, what about it?
5: I bought it.
3: Oh, that's very nice, Mr. Gruber, but
5: wait, I'm not finished. Look in this envelope. Go ahead.
3: Train tickets to San Francisco.
5: And I wrote to the Palace Hotel. And they will get us married, and we'll stay there, and we'll buy some fancy clothes, and we'll go to the show houses, and...
3: Oh, Mr. Gruber.
5: I want you should call me Hans, Edna.
3: Oh, Hans, you're the nicest person I ever met.
5: There's a train at 5:15 if you get packed.
3: Oh, I can, Hans. Oh, but we'll have to hurry. You come with me and we'll get everything together.
0: What about this warrant?
5: I will write to them from San Francisco. Just forget about it, please.
0: But... Now, that's about...
3: Oh, I'm just so excited. I almost went off without saying goodbye. Miss Kitty, thank you so much for helping me. And Marshall, I'm sorry I took the letter. Really, I am. And Chester?
6: Yes, ma'am.
3: Please lean over.
6: Well, now...
3: Please. Chester? I think you're the second nicest person I ever met. Goodbye.
6: Goodbye, Miss Edna.
2: I'm sorry, Chester.
6: Oh, that's all right, Miss Kitty. It's just, Mr. Dillon, some people sure is hard to figure out.
0: Chester, if by some people you mean women, they certainly are.
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2: 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I'm Laura Kerrigan, your director. Before tonight's story begins, I'd like to thank the volunteers, sponsors, and donors who generously make all of our programming possible. We are especially grateful to the Abington, Brockton, Duxbury, East Bridgewater, Everett, Hanover, Hingham, Marshfield, Plymouth, Quincy, and Scituate Cultural Councils for sponsoring this year's Radio Theater season. Tonight, we take you into the world of Gunsmoke, broadcast from 1952 to 1961 and set in Dodge City, Kansas, during the cattle drive era of the 1870s. The series captured an American West still raw, restless, and unforgiving. Gunsmoke was a Western for adults. There were no singing cowboys, no tidy endings, only flawed, desperate people struggling to survive on the frontier. Matt Marshall Dillon stood at the center of it all, a lonely, weathered lawman shaped by hardship. And Miss Kitty? Well, there was a lot of speculation about her profession. And as Time magazine famously observed in 1959, she's obviously not selling chocolate bars. Tonight's episode, Chester's Dilemma, was broadcast on CBS Radio back on January 31st, 1960. In this episode, Chester, Matt Dillon's loyal and good-hearted sidekick, has fallen for pretty Edna Walston. But does the object of Chester's affection want more than just his attention? Well, stay tuned, partner, because it's time for Gunsmoke.

Around Dodge City and in the territory on West, there's just one way to handle the killers and the spoilers. And that's with a U.S. Marshal and the smell of gun smoke.

0: Gunsmoke, the story of the violence that moved west with young America, and the story of a man who moved with it.
1: I'm that man, Matt Dillon, United States Marshal. The first man they look for, and the last they want to meet. It's a chancy job, and it makes a man watchful and a little lonely.
2: I sure can't find your order, Miss Kitty.
3: Don't worry about it, Mr. Jonas.
2: I saw Edna getting the things together, but what she did with them?
3: Mr. Jonas, I don't mind waiting.
2: Well, it bothers me. She should be here till 5 o'clock. But no, every afternoon come 4:30, she has to run off to the boarding house, change her clothes, comb her hair, and freshen up, as she keeps saying.
3: Well, if she's not a good worker, why do you keep her on?
2: No, I didn't say that. She's a fine worker. And smart and pretty. Why, in the short time she's been here, she's cleaned that end of the store there from top to bottom. And everybody likes her. As a matter of fact, I'd hate to lose her.
3: Lose her?
2: Well, she keeps talking about San Francisco like it's the land of Canaan, and she couldn't wait to get there.
3: Maybe it's only talk.
2: Nah, I don't think so. She's too took up with the idea. And I get the notion that Dodge is just the place she ran out of money. And as soon as she saves up enough, she'll be on her way.
3: Did she ever tell you where she's from?
2: A farm someplace in Ohio, I think. She keeps saying how she misses the excitement of New York City and the opera and all. But then one day, we got talking about hogs and milk cows, and she let it slip. Almost bit her tongue off after she said it.
3: You think she's ashamed of being raised on a farm?
2: Nah, it ain't that. It's more like she was scared. Like she had to keep it a secret.
4: I'm back, Mr. Jonas. I'll just tidy up the counter and... Miss Kitty.
3: Hello, Edna. My, you look pretty.
4: Why, thank you.
2: Miss Kitty is waiting for her order, Edna.
4: Oh, I've got it all wrapped and setting on the counter here.
3: That was very thoughtful. Mr. Jonas was just
4: I knew you'd be in, so I told Mr. Jonas rather than have you wait, I'd get it ready, and he could give it to you. Here you are.
5: Miss Edna, it's almost 5 o'clock. Are you? Miss Kitty.
3: Hello, Chester.
4: I'm all ready, Mr. Proudfoot. Oh, you'll have to forgive the way I look, but I have been working all day, and a person does get a little wilted.
5: Yes, ma'am.
4: Oh, well, shall we go? See you in the morning, Mr. Jonas.
2: All right, Edna.
4: Nice seeing you, Miss Kitty.
3: Nice seeing you. And you too, Chester.
5: Yes, it was, but very nice.
3: Mr. Jonas, I think you're wrong.
2: About what?
3: San Francisco. I think Dodge City is as far west as Edna plans to get.
4: I just think trains are the most exciting thing, Mr. Proudfoot. You, all that black smoke, and the huffing and puffing, and the way the whistle screams. Oh, it's like a big wild animal, or a dragon.
5: Well, now, I never quite thought of it that way.
4: Oh, would you mind, Mr. Proudfoot, if I just held on to your arm till it leaves?
5: No, not if you're really scared.
4: Oh, my, but you're strong.
5: Well,
4: and you must be very brave, too, working with Marshal Dillon the way you do, fighting Indians.
5: Well, we don't fight many Indians.
4: Oh, and capturing rustlers and horse thieves and train robbers.
5: Well, every once in a while we...
4: Oh, I bet you've saved his life lots of times.
5: Mr. Dillon, he has a way of looking after himself. It is pretty exciting.
4: Oh, it certainly is.
6: Here's the marshal's mail, Chester.
5: Oh, thank you, Charlie. I'm just coming in to get it.
6: I think you and your pretty little helper can carry all that all by yourselves.
5: Oh, sure, Charlie. This little bit is... I think we'll manage all right. Oh, Charlie sure is a kidder.
4: Oh, I'll bet there are real important things in those letters.
5: No, once in a while there is. Don't seem to be much today, though. Just 3 wanted circulars and...
4: Oh, could I see one of them?
5: Well, I guess there ain't no harm. They're going to be posted anyways. Here.
4: Texas Sam? Oh, what a mean, terrible-looking person.
5: Now, that's It's not a real good picture of him. He's really...
4: Oh, don't show me the others. I don't want to know about such people.
5: Well, all right, but you asked.
4: But I would like to see those envelopes.
5: Now, Miss Edna, the U.S. mail is sort of sacred-like.
4: Oh, Chester, just let me look. Oh, my, the Department of the Interior in Washington, D.C., and the U.S. Marshal's Office in St. Louis. Oh, my, all that important mail. It is a responsibility, isn't it?
5: I think I better walk you home now, so I can take the mail to the office. Mr. Dillon likes to look at it before he goes to supper.
4: Chester?
5: Yes, ma'am?
4: Oh, this boardwalk's terribly rough. Would you mind if I took your arm?
5: Oh, no, ma'am.

0: You sure that's the move you want to make?
1: I guess so.
0: That makes three games in a row, and I suppose I should feel flush with victory, but I find it absolutely no satisfaction in beating a half-hearted opponent.
1: What are you talking about?
0: What's your problem?
1: There's no problem, Doc.
0: Come on, out with it.
1: Well, you'll know sooner or later anyway. It's Chester.
0: Chester?
1: Has he been up to see you?
0: No, why? Is he sick?
1: Well, something's wrong with him.
0: Well, what are his symptoms? What does he do?
1: Nothing.
0: Well, then, what makes you think
1: those are his symptoms. He doesn't do anything. When he's here, he walks around with a blank expression. He doesn't hear anything I say. This place hasn't been swept in a week. I've made the coffee for 2 days. And day before yesterday, that drifter we had in the cell, he didn't get any supper.
0: That doesn't sound like Chester.
1: Well, that's what I'm talking about. You have any idea what might be bothering him?
0: As a matter of fact, I do. The only thing that amazes me is that it hasn't happened long before this.
1: Well, what is it?
0: Chester is a victim of your ingratitude.
1: Oh, now, Doc.
0: That may sound silly, but it's a fact.
1: Look, Doc,
0: No. You listen. You ask my opinion, and I'm going to give it to you. I've seen cases like this before. A man goes on year after year doing his job, then suddenly one day he asks himself, why? Sure, he gets paid for it, but he has to feel that he's doing what he's doing is important, that the person he works for appreciates his efforts. If he doesn't, all the spunk goes out of him, and he begins to think maybe he should find something else to do.
1: You mean Chester's thinking about quitting?
0: I wouldn't be a bit surprised. Tell me, when was the last time you said something nice to him?
1: Something nice? Look, I can't run this office like a Sunday school. If I have to pat Chester on the back every time he
0: does...
1: All right.
0: You asked me and I told you. Just go on like you have been. No word of thanks. No praise. Barking orders. Expecting things to be done day after day.
1: Well, maybe you're right.
0: You certainly wouldn't want to lose a man like Chester because of your own stubbornness.
1: No, I wouldn't. Doc, it takes a real friend to be honest with a man and the way you just were.
0: That's all right, Matt. That's what friends are for. Now, how about another game of checkers, and this time, see if you can give me a little competition.

0: she goes.
1: Yep, there goes that old dragon.
0: Oh, it sure is exciting.
1: It sure is. Yeah, we better go to the depot and pick up the mail. Old Charlie must have it sorted by now. Have to get it to Mr. Dillon so we can look at it before supper.
0: Oh, you'll have time to walk home with me now, won't you?
1: Well, sure. I didn't mean that. I just meant...
2: I see you got your pretty little helper with you again, Chester.
1: I sure have.
2: It kind of brightens things up to have her come in with you every afternoon the way she does.
1: Is the mail sorted, Charlie?
2: Of course it is.
1: Well, could I have it then, please?
2: Here.
1: Thank you, Charlie. We'll see you tomorrow.
2: See you tomorrow, both of you.
0: You know, Chester, you're the nicest person I ever met.
1: I am? Well, that's that.
0: Oh, it's true. And I'll tell you something else.
1: What?
0: Well, this is a secret. Lean over so I can whisper it in your ear.
1: Well, just say it. Nobody can hear.
0: Lean over. That's what I think of you, Chester.
1: Well, now, ma'am, Miss Edna, that's very, I don't think Front Street is the place to,
0: Oh, it's all right, Chester. I don't care who knows.
1: I think I better take you home, huh? On account of Mr. Dillon will be mad if he don't get his mail.
0: Oh, it must be very important mail tonight. Let me see.
1: You know, you shouldn't do that, Miss Edna.
0: Oh, I know. The United States mail is sacred, and it's your job to protect it.
1: Please, give it to me, Miss Edna.
0: One from the Department of the Army, a circular, a catalog of firearms and ammunition, another circular, a letter from Ohio. Oops, I dropped that silly old catalog.
1: I'll get it.
0: Oh, I'm sorry.
1: It ain't hurt none. It's the new catalog I sent for.
0: Oh, here are the letters.
1: Thank you. Miss Edna.
0: Well, what's the matter?
1: There was another letter here.
0: There was?
1: Now, you know there was. You had it right in your hand. There it is.
0: Where, Chester?
1: You stuck it in your shirt waist there.
0: Well, what makes you so sure that's your letter?
1: Well, it has to be.
0: Mr. Proudfoot, are you accusing me of stealing a silly old letter?
1: Well, no, ma'am. I suppose it could have got there by accident,
0: but... If you're so sure, why don't you just take it away from me?
1: Well,
0: but if you try, I'd scream like anything, and everybody in Dodge would think that Chester Proudfoot was a big, nasty old brute. Huh.
1: Miss Edna! Miss...

0: Good morning, Chester.
1: Good morning, Mr. Dillon. Sorry I didn't get you breakfast this morning.
0: Why, every man has the right to sleep late now and then. And I think it's kind of good to eat breakfast out once in a while anyway.
1: I didn't close my eyes until after sunup, Mr. Dillon. I just tossed and turned, tossed.
0: You know, I think you've been working too hard, Chester. I think you should take a couple of days. Pack your saddlebag, take your fishing pole, ride out, and just loaf a little. Remember that little stream that cuts off at the Arkansas?
1: I remember it, Mr. Dillon.
0: I think you've been working too hard, Chester. I think you should take a couple of days. Pack your saddlebag, take your fishing pole, ride out, and just loaf a little.

0: count on. His job is twice as tough. Now, you're a good assistant. You're loyal. You're dependable. And when you're covering my back with a rifle or a shotgun, I don't worry about what's behind me. I can think about what's in front of me.
1: Mr. Dillon?
0: Shut up! I'm not finished yet. Now, when I'm out on the prairie 4 or 5 days, a week at a time, I gotta have a companion I can stand to live with. Well, most of the time, I can stand you. Now, does that sound like I'm trying to get rid of you? Well, does it?
2: No, sir. Thank you very much. You just helped me make up my mind about something very important.
0: All right, then. Now, make up your mind to clean up this rat's nest from top to bottom before I get back. I'm going to the Long Branch.
2: Yes, sir, Mr. Dillon.
0: I don't know, Kitty. I guess I was pretty hard on him, but, well, maybe it helped. Anyway, sweet-talking him seemed to make him feel worse.
3: And that was Doc's idea, huh?
0: Yeah. He figured Chester needed some encouragement.
3: And what did you figure?
0: Well, nothing. I'm just tired of him mooning around like a lovesick calf, neglecting his work.
3: You said it. I didn't.
0: Said what?
3: Mooning like a lovesick calf.
0: Oh, nah. Kitty. Chester? Who?
3: You men. You get so wound up in your own little world, you don't see any of the interesting things that go on. I suppose now you're going to tell me you've never even heard of Edna Wallstrom.
0: Well, sure. She's the little girl Jonas hired to work in the store. Came to town a couple of weeks ago.
3: Well, she's not exactly a little girl. She's 22 if she's a day. She's very cute. And she set her cap for Chester.
0: Kitty, Chester isn't the kind to go chasing after girls.
3: I said she set her cap for him. She's got it all planned. She gets off work at 5, Chester meets her at the store, they walk down to the depot to wait for the 5:15, pick up the mail, and he walks her home.
0: And that's all?
3: That's all. It seems to be enough to keep him completely dazed all the next morning and afternoon.
0: Well, what do you know?
3: Well, speak of the devil.
2: Mr. Dillon?
0: Well, Chester. Miss Wallstrom?
4: Marshall?
0: I think you know Miss Kitty Russell.
4: Oh, yes, I do. Good evening, Miss Kitty.
2: Evening, Miss Kitty.
3: Well, won't you sit down?
2: We'll sit, but we're not going to drink. Miss Wallstrom has something to tell you, Mr. Dillon.
3: Well, in that case, I'll leave you three alone.
4: Oh, no, please stay, Miss Kitty. I don't mind.
0: Well, what is it?
4: I'm under arrest, Marshall.
0: What?
4: Chester arrested me for tampering with the U.S. mail.
2: Well, you didn't open the letter, Miss Edna, so that just makes it interfering instead of tampering.
0: That's still a pretty serious charge, Miss Wallstrom.
4: Oh, I know that now, Marshall, but I didn't really believe Chester until he showed it to me in a book. And he said he liked me very much, but if he didn't arrest me, he would be even guiltier than I am. Because it wouldn't be loyal to you, and that a marshal has to be able to trust his assistant in everything.
0: Well, who is this letter addressed to?
4: To you, Marshal. Here it is. It's from Mr. Gruber, back on a farm near Akron, Ohio. And it's all a lie!
0: Well, if you haven't opened it, how do you know it's a lie?
2: Well, Mr. Dillon, this Mr. Gruber wrote to Miss Edna about a week ago. And told her what he was going to do if she didn't get on the next train back to Ohio.
0: Well, let's find out.
2: If he'd only told me about this, Miss Edna, instead of trying to steal the letter.
4: Oh, I just didn't know what to do, Chester. I thought if the marshal didn't know about it, old Mr. Gruber would leave me alone.
2: Well, I know.
0: Miss Wallstrom, did you steal $200 from this Mr. Gruber?
4: No, sir, Marshal, I didn't. He gave it to me. It was a loan.
0: But he says here you signed a confession.
4: That's not true. Well, maybe it was a confession, but he told me I was signing a note.
0: And you're telling me the truth now?
4: Yes, sir, I am.
0: Well, we'll find out who's lying tomorrow.
2: What do you mean, Mr. Dillon?
0: Gruber's getting into Dodge at 10 tomorrow morning.
4: Are you going to put me in jail, Marshal?
0: No, you just stay on at the boarding house tonight, but right after breakfast tomorrow, you'd better show up at my office.
4: I certainly will. And, Marshal, if you can't make that mean old man tell the truth, I will.
5: When somebody breaks the law, they should be in jail.
0: Well, that may be true, Mr. Gruber, but this jail wasn't built for women. And I'm still not sure the law was...

0: was broken.
1: You got my letter. I sent you her confession.
0: Yes, I know. And if you filed a complaint back in Ohio, I can hold her here in Dodge until they send someone to take her back.
1: But I'm already here. I will take her back.
0: Mr. Gruber, the law just doesn't work that way.
1: But why do you think I came? Why do you think I spent all that money?
0: I don't know. You say she stole $200. This trip must have cost you twice that much already.
1: That's right. And it would be worth every penny and more.
0: But why?
1: Because of that old fool Gruber.
0: What?
1: I'm sick and tired of being that old fool Gruber. Let's all laugh at that old fool Gruber. Everybody gets the best of that old fool Gruber. Well, this time, Gruber's going to win. This time, I'm going to laugh. They'll see another... Who is this?
0: This is my assistant, Chester Proudfoot.
1: Oh.
0: Chester, this is Mr. Gruber from Ohio.
2: I know. Here's a telegraph, Mr. Dillon, from the Akron Police.
1: Now we'll see if old Gruber's so foolish.
0: You've read it, Chester?
2: Yes, sir. I did.
1: Now you read it, Marshal. Go ahead.
0: Complaint against Edna Wahlstrom filed here by Hans Gruber, January 10. Charge, theft. If presently in your city, please apprehend and hold for extradition.
1: So now I want her arrested.
2: She's no criminal, Mr. Dillon.
1: You think not?
2: No, I don't. She's a real fine person. And if she did something wrong, she must have had a real good reason.
0: Chester.
2: I'm sorry, Mr. Dillon, but I'm real upset.
1: Now, you look here, young fella.
2: No, you look here. I think Miss Edna is a fine person, and I just won't believe she'd do anything real bad like stealing your money. She works hard. She's nice, and she's pretty, and she wouldn't do a thing like that.
1: You've got a lot to learn, young fella.
2: That may be, but there's one thing I know. If you say one mean thing about her when she gets here, if you try to scare her one little bit, it's going to make me madder than I am now.
1: Are you threatening me?
0: Chester, nobody's going to intimidate her. I'll see to that. Now, you calm down, and I promise you we'll get to the bottom of this just as soon as we...
3: Here she is, Matt.
0: Hello, Kitty. Come on in, Miss Wahlstrom.
3: And you must be Hans Gruber.
1: That's right.
3: Well, I sure wouldn't be proud of it. This is one of the few times I wish I were a man. I'd cut the rail and carry both ends of it to ride you out of Dodge.
0: Kitty, I just got Chester calmed down, so don't you start. Miss Wahlstrom, do you know this man?
4: Well, that's Mr. Gruber.
1: Hello, Edna. Why did you do it, Edna?
4: Mr. Gruber, you told me when I signed the paper that now everything was all right. You know I was going to pay it back.
1: I don't mean about the money. Why did you run away? Everybody laughs at me.
4: I can't help that, Mr. Gruber. I had to do it.
1: But why?
3: I'll tell you why.
0: Kitty.
3: No, Matt, this is important. Mr. Gruber, you're a widower, aren't you?
1: That's right. 40 years now.
3: And Edna here was your housekeeper, your hired girl?
1: Yeah.
3: How much did you pay her?
1: Well, not so much maybe in money, but there's room and board, and I bought goods so she could make clothes.
3: And on fair day, one Friday a month, you took her to town with you, along with the chickens and the eggs and the pigs, and you gave her $2 to spend. Is that right?
1: Yeah, but
3: And for that, she kept the house. She did the baking, the cooking, the washing and ironing, fed the pigs, fed the chickens, gathered the eggs, and when she wanted to leave, you wouldn't lend her enough money to live for 2 weeks while she went looking for another job.
1: Yeah, that is so. But I didn't want her to go away. She was always talking about New York or San Francisco. I was afraid if she had money, she would go away.
3: But you made it easy for her to steal the $200. Then you made her sign that silly confession so you could use it to frighten her into staying on the farm.
1: But it didn't work. She had the money. I couldn't find it. And she used it to go away.
0: Is that the story, Gruber?
1: Yeah, that's the story.
0: You must be very proud of yourself.
1: No. No, I'm not. That's why I had to find you, Edna.
4: Oh, I don't even want to talk to you, Mr. Gruber.
1: You don't have to talk. Just listen. I will talk. I had to find you because, well, because I want you to be Mrs. Gruber.
4: What?
1: That's all right. You laugh. But you listen, too. I've hired a couple, Jakub Glasnik and his missus, to run the farm. And you know that little house with the green shutters? The Schaefer place we used to pass along when we go to town? The one you always like so much?
4: Well, what about it?
1: I bought it.
4: Oh, that's very nice, Mr. Gruber, but
1: wait, I'm not finished. Look in this envelope. Go ahead.
4: Train tickets to San Francisco.
1: And I wrote to the Palace Hotel. And they will get us married, and we'll stay there. And we'll buy some fancy clothes, and we'll go to the show houses, and...
4: Oh, Mr. Gruber.
1: I want you should call me Hans, Edna.
4: Oh, Hans. You're the nicest person I ever met.
1: There's a train at 5:15 if you get packed.
4: Oh, I can, Hans. But we'll have to hurry. You come with me and we'll get everything together.
0: What about this warrant?
1: I will write to them from San Francisco. Just forget about it, please.
0: But... Now, that's about...
4: Oh, I'm just so excited. I almost went off without saying goodbye. Miss Kitty... Thank you so much for helping me. And, Marshall, I'm sorry I took the letter. Really, I am. And Chester?
2: Yes, ma'am.
4: Please lean over.
2: Well, now.
4: Please. Chester, I think you're the second nicest person I ever met. Goodbye.
2: Goodbye, Miss Edna.
5: I'm sorry, Chester.
2: Oh, that's all right, Miss Kitty. It's just... Mr. Dillon, some people sure is hard to figure out.
0: Chester, if by some people you mean women, they certainly are.
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7: Here is today's weather forecast on the Talking Information Center. Today, there will be a 70% chance of showers and patchy fog with degrees high near 70. And then later tonight, there will be a 30% chance of showers and patchy fog with degrees low around 60. The sun will rise today at 5:36 a.m. and the sun will set today at 8:06 p.m. Stay tuned for more on the Talking Information Center.
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11: Hi, I'm Eileen from the Talking Information Center. Today is Friday, July 30th, and I'll be reading from the Associated Press AP. How views on Trump's handling of Iran have shifted, according to a new APNORC poll. Washington, AP. Most Americans say the war in Iran has not been worth fighting, and President Donald Trump's approval rating on Iran has fallen slightly since last month, according to a new APNORC poll. The results are a stark repudiation of the Republican president's approach to the conflict, which has dra-